who knows what the ranch or farm was like, where it was grown, right? Like, it's hard to find things that are all responsibly and sustainably and beautifully created. And even if you do, you have to get them to you without putting them in a big truck or something. And, you know, once you get it, you got to be careful. Are you cooking it on a stove? How is that stove powered, right? Like, where'd you get that pot? Who made that pot? Is everything ethically sourced always? Like, it's so hard. Even just, you know, being an American, we're in this nation that is so big and it has so much going on. And we're a democratic nation. So we have to feel as voters that we have some responsibility for what this government does, right? And so then you've got a country that's, we kind of, you know, bomb people here and there. We retaliate for this and that. As American citizens, like, we very rarely even know all the places we bombed today. Like, we don't really pay a lot of attention to that. And I don't know, you know, maybe we are in the best possible position to understand this problem, that it's impossible to be innocent. And that as soon as we make ourselves responsible in all sincerity for everything and everyone, we will see at once that it's really so, and that we are in fact to blame for everyone and for all things. I know, like, this is kind of part of the argument, not kind of, right? But it's like the argument with white privilege and things like that. And I know to some ears, it just sounds awful to just say, oh, well, you know, we're all liable for everything. But I'll tell you what, it's a very orthodox concept. It's very orthodox. Saint Ambrose of the Optina Monastery. So he's a Russian saint, right? The Optina elders were just wonderful. And of course, you know, their beautiful time ended with the Bolsheviks and the communists, and many were martyred. And so now they've been canonized. And one of them is Saint Ambrose of Optina. And he says, if someone offends you, don't tell anyone about it except your elder, and you will be peaceful. Bow to everyone, paying no attention whether they respond to your bow or not. You must humble yourself before everyone and consider yourself the worst of all. If we have not committed the sins that others have, perhaps this is because we did not have the opportunity. The situation and circumstances were different. In each person, there is something good and something bad. And we usually see only the vices in people, and we see nothing that is good. In every person, there is something good and something bad. So if you're thinking that you're very, very good and hardly bad at all, you're probably wrong. And if you see someone you think he's just all bad, you're probably wrong about that too. We're just all really complicated, and the enemy is forever beating us up and tempting us and trying to find ways to manipulate us. But to this question of being offended, right? Like, sometimes you just get offended, right? Sometimes somebody says something awful to you and you just have this reaction automatically. And Elder Ephraim is probably right. That's a reflection of the fact that we have impure hearts. There's a story in the Desert Fathers. It says, a brother came to see Abba Macarius the Egyptian, and he said to him, Abba, give me a word that I may be saved. So many of the Desert Father stories start that way. Abba, give me a word that I may be saved. I love that. All right, so he says it, and this is the Abba's answer. Go to the cemetery and insult the dead. And the brother went there and insulted them and threw stones at them. Then he returned and he told the old man about it. And the old man said, didn't they say anything to you? And he replied, no. And the old man said, well, go back tomorrow and praise them. So the brother went away and praised them, calling them apostles and saints and righteous men, and returned to the old man and said, I have complimented them. And the old man said to him, did they not answer you? And the brother said, no. And the old man said, you know how you insulted them and they did not reply, and how you praised them and they did not speak? So you too, if you wish to be saved, must do the same and become a dead man. Like the dead, take no account of either the scorn of men or their praises, and you can be saved. It's like Jesus when he was arrested, right? He really hardly spoke. He hardly spoke. He wasn't yelling. He wasn't fighting. He wasn't cutting people's ears off. In fact, he was putting them back on. He was being insulted.
intentionally. And his response was silence. And then he said, forgive them, Father, for they know not what they do. And that is a hard act to live up to. But you know, Christ had a different perspective, right? He's standing there and he's seeing every human being as someone who was created by God, who was made for such beauty and for such glory and joy, and who has just been beaten up and left on the roadside. And, you know, he's just here to heal us and he's here to take care of us. So when we lash out at him, you know, he saw it coming and he knows what it is. And he's not worked up about it. Just like as a parent, if your two-year-old is like hitting your leg, you know, you're not worked up about it because they're two and that's silly and doesn't really hurt because you're so much bigger than they are. And, you know, maybe that's what it was like for Christ. Part of it is that we want to develop that perspective, right? We want to see every human being as an icon of Christ. We are all just people who have been beaten up and left on the road. And that's the truth. It's also about attachment, right? It's about what are you attached to? Are you attached to Christ or are you attached to this world? Are you attached to growing closer to Christ or are you attached to impressing people and being treated well by them and being appreciated, right? When we really see things as they are, we understand that, you know, the praise of a bunch of broken people who are half blind, you know, is maybe not the greatest thing. And criticism from a bunch of broken people who are half blind is also not the worst thing, right? Like none of us know anything. What God sees matters, right? That's what we have to worry about because he knows our hearts. He knows the condition of our hearts. So people around us may be praising us, but we may be rotten inside and God knows. And vice versa, right? They may insult you, but if you're really just humble and working to be closer to Christ and to be more Christ-like, then, you know, what does it matter what they think? St. Maximus the Confessor said, "You should know that you have been greatly benefited when you have suffered deeply because of some insult or indignity. For by means of the indignity, self-esteem has been driven out of you." You know, I love the Beatitudes. I do this other podcast called Tending the Garden of Our Hearts. I do it with Christina Wenger. And we did a whole series on the Beatitudes, and I totally recommend that you go listen to it because I think it's super interesting. I loved researching it and finding it out. Tending the Garden of Our Hearts is sort of a children's podcast, but it's really for the whole family. So we try to have, you know, enough meat in there for the parents as well. But I love the Beatitudes. You know, and they build on each other. There's a way, and the podcast goes through this, but they build one after the other so that it's like how you build up your spiritual life. You have to start with blessed are the poor in spirit. So you have to be poor in spirit, which is like being humble. And blessed are those who mourn. Blessed are the meek. And he says, blessed are the peacemakers. Right? Blessed are the peacemakers. We want to be peacemakers. We don't want to take offense and rise up in anger and react. We want to be peacemakers. And then he says, blessed are those who are persecuted because of righteousness, for theirs is the kingdom of heaven. Blessed are you when people insult you, persecute you, and falsely say all kinds of evil against you because of me. Rejoice and be glad, because great is your reward in heaven. Now, are we persecuted like the prophets, right? Is it like, oh, I'm being insulted because I'm such a good Christian? You know, not usually, sometimes maybe. But there is something really important about being able to bear an insult without reacting. So that's what I'm thinking about this week, how not to be offended. I don't think I control being hurt. I don't think we can. And that's okay. And sometimes this world just hurts a little bit. And especially if that brings us closer to God, if it makes us pray a little bit more, if it makes us more sympathetic when someone else gets hurt, if it makes us less likely to be the one who hurts someone, then glory be to God. But I'm going to try to spend this week with that image of the Good Samaritan in mind,
that idea that

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2: It's time now for Stewardship Calling with your host, Bill Marianis. Bill is a stewardship evangelist whose stewardship calling ministry is focused on helping people, parishes, and Christian organizations discover and live their stewardship callings and embrace true stewardship and generosity so that they may have a good account before the awesome judgment seat of Christ. Here's Bill.
3: Leadership. What a critical word. What an essential word. No intentional progress or destination is ever reached by a group without a leader. According to academic experts, the root of the word leadership, lead, has a history of change in both form and meaning from its origins around 800 ACE to its evolution in the concept of leader, and finally to leadership in the current century. The root of leadership is lead, believed to be from actually an Anglo-Saxon Old English word loden, which means to travel. And the Oxford English Dictionary's first entry for the word lead is from 825 ACE with a meaning defined as, and I quote, to cause to go along with oneself, to bring or take a person or animal to a place, end quote. But of course, being Greek and believing as stated by the father in the movie My Big Fat Greek Wedding, that every word has Greek origins. I researched some of the more ancient and historical reference. And of course, as it turns out, the Greek root for the word leader, anax, is ancient Greek word for tribal chief, lord, or military leader. And it's one of the two titles that were traditionally translated as king, the other one being vasilevs. And it's inherited from Mycenaean Greece and is notably used in Homeric Greek for Agamemnon. So I can see that my guest tonight, Melinda Johnson, the new leader of Ancient Faith Ministries, will now want us to refer to her as Queen Melinda or the tribal chief. So by now, hopefully you've figured out that tonight I'll be talking about leadership with a new leader. Leadership is an issue that's a critical part of my stewardship calling ministry and our effective parish assessment. And tonight, we're going to talk with the new CEO. And for all you comedians out there, I don't mean a Christmas and Easter Orthodox. I mean a woman who has accepted one of the greatest leadership challenges in the orthosphere, as

0: I refer to our national and global environment, which Orthodoxy lives. Now, if you're listening to this program, you've found Ancient Faith Radio, just one platform of the Ancient Faith Ministries juggernaut. The upcoming December 7th, 2022 Stewardship Calling program right here on Ancient Faith Radio is going to feature my interview with the founder and chief visionary of the Ancient Faith franchise, and what an amazing visionary John Maddox is. You see, one of the most difficult leadership challenges is to follow a legend. It's what we call the Bear Bryant syndrome, named after the legendary college football coach at Alabama who led them to so many championships and successes. I mean, who wants to coach a team or lead a team after a legend that was a perennial champion? That's a lot of pressure. And it takes a very special person to undertake such a feat. But the leader we're going to interview tonight was personally chosen by our legendary leader, John Maddox himself. And that certainly says a lot in and of itself. In my Stewardship Calling ministry, I spent a lot of time working in the Orthosphere parishes, dioceses, metropolises, NSC, and other entities on leadership development training and all that that means. The effective parish assessment that Orthodox Ministry Services has made available for free to all parishes, as was discussed on two Stewardship Calling programs right here on Ancient Faith Radio, part one on July 31st, 2022, and part two on August 3rd, they focused on one of the most critical of the six pillars of an effective parish, and that's leadership and teams. And some of you who are regular listeners to Stewardship Calling or who've attended my in-person programs know that even after receiving an MBA about a million years ago and serving over 30 years in leadership in two global law firms, I realized that there's so much more to learn. And so I enrolled in a Doctor of Strategic Leadership program. So hopefully you can tell that leadership is a really big deal to me and a critical issue to every organization, nonprofit, church, parish, ministry, and frankly, every one of your businesses. Think about every problem in your community or a business that employs you or that you run or a nonprofit that you support or even a parish that you attend. A vast majority of those problems or issues could be solved or at least improved by great leaders leading great change. So if you want to hear about leadership and the vision of the new chief visionary officer of Ancient Faith Ministries, you've tuned in to the right program. Hello, brothers and sisters, and welcome to Stewardship Calling in the fifth Sunday series here on Ancient Faith Radio. This is Bill Marianis from stewardshipcalling.com coming to you from the shores of beautiful Lake Lanier in Gainesville, Georgia, just north of Atlanta. I have a simple premise that you have been called by your creator to a personal calling, a reason to your life and a reason for your life, something you need to do with all of the gifts over which God has made you a steward. And that's why I call it your stewardship calling. You see, St. Paul makes it crystal clear over and over again in various letters to the Ephesians, but the one I cite the most is from chapter 4, verse 1, where he states, "I beg you to lead a life worthy of the calling to which you have been called." So until 2017, by day, I was blessed to be a partner in two great international law firms of over 1,100 lawyers each, where I served in management, including as managing partner of our Atlanta office and practiced in the area of mergers and acquisitions and corporate law. But my why, my personal calling, is to be a stewardship calling evangelist. I'm here to help people and parishes discover and live their stewardship callings so that they may have a good account before the awesome judgment seat of Christ. As we do everything we can to try and follow Christ's great commandment to love one another, his great charge to serve one another, and his great commission to make disciples of all nations. Welcome to that journey. This program and hopefully a lot of other helpful tools and information about effective churches and stewardship and church strategic planning and servant leadership and other topics can be found at my always free website, stewardshipcalling.com. And you can always reach me at bill@stewardshipcalling.com. But tonight, for all of our listeners, we want you to join us by calling in and interacting with my special guest. You can call in at 1-855-AF-RADIO. That's 1-855-237-2346. In 2017, the sixth edition of a book called The Leadership Challenge by James Kouzes and Barry Posner was published. And while there are a lot of great books about leadership that I actually love, if I was limited to only one recommendation, this would be the book. I personally think it's kind of required reading for every leader, whether it's in your business or a nonprofit or even a parish or a ministry. And for those of you who do not have time to read this essential book, please let me share with you a few gems from the Bill Marianis Cliff's Note version of Kouzes and Posner's great book. And I'm going to start with one of my favorite quotes. In the end, leaders don't decide who leads, followers do. The word story is short for the word history. They both have the same root and fundamentally mean the same thing. A story is a narrative of an event or series of events, just like history. Only those leaders who act boldly in times of crisis and change are willingly followed. And leading by example is more effective than leading by command. The best way to lead people into the future is to connect them deeply in the present. It always takes a group of people working together with a common purpose in an atmosphere of trust and collaboration to get extraordinary things done. And in their book, A Leader's Legacy, Kouzes and Posner state, and again, I'm going to quote it, "Leaders encourage others to continue the quest and inspire others through courage and hope. Leaders give heart by visibly recognizing others' contributions to the common vision. Whether it's with a thank you note, a smile, an award, and public praise, the leader lets others know how much they mean to the organization." End quote. And then in the book later on, they say, quote, "The leadership challenge, how to get extraordinary things done in organizations," they say, "we have to recognize that however smart we are, we're not smarter than everyone else combined. We can't lose sight of the fact that no matter how important our contributions are, we couldn't have gotten anywhere without the help and work of lots of people." Perhaps most meaningfully to my guest tonight, Kouzes and Posner wisely point out that, and I love this quote, "There is no freeway to the future, no paved highway from here to there. There's only wilderness, uncertain terrain. There are no roadmaps, no signposts, so pioneering leaders rely on a compass and a dream." Think about that for a second, my brothers and sisters. As you started on any journey, whether it was big or unimportant, there was always a notion of a compass, something to help you through a directionality and a dream and a vision of where you wanted to go. But Kouzes and Posner go on to say, "It's striking how our language reveals the visual nature of our thoughts about the future state of affairs. When we invent the future, we try to get a mental picture of what things will be like long before we've begun the journey. Visions are our windows on the world of tomorrow." Let me say that again. Visions are our windows on the world of tomorrow. So what's your vision? What's the vision of church? What's the vision of the ministry? What's the vision of your business? What's the vision of your family? Is it clear? Do you know it? Can you articulate it? Can you feel it? Can you see it? Do you have your compass ready to help you on the journey? That's part of what we talk about when we think about the concept of leadership. And every human being is a leader at one time or another, and sometimes for a lot of times. So I'm hoping that you will agree that Kouzes and Posner kind of nailed it, that being a leader of people and a vision carries a lot of responsibility. Being a leader of a ministry supporting Christ's church is even more of a sacred responsibility than most jobs, particularly in today's world. Let me give you a data point. Every second of every day, as of the last count, 8.1 hours of content is uploaded to YouTube. Let me repeat that. 8.1 hours of content is uploaded to YouTube every second. 8.1 hours of content has just been uploaded to YouTube. Another 8.1 hours of content has just been uploaded to YouTube. Another 8.1 hours of content has just been uploaded to YouTube. How much of that do you think is good Orthodox theological content? And even though this program and all of the other Ancient Faith Radio live shows are currently being streamed on YouTube, the answer is, we're still not making a dent. And to give you even more data to help you understand the significance of the challenge that ancient faith ministries and other Orthosphere contributors face, 62% of consumers say they use YouTube, making it the second most popular search engine behind Google. YouTube has over 2.6 billion, and that's with a B, users worldwide. Do you see the reach of the world AFR can have? And that's just one of the many platforms ancient faith ministries uses to reach you and to help you, including self-published books. The current estimate is that about 4 million books are published globally each year. And to put some perspective, an ISBN number is essentially, it's a unique book identifier number that's placed on each book that is used by publishers and others. So in 2018, which is the last year I could find this data, there were almost 3.5 million ISBN numbers issued in the United States alone for new books. Let that sink in. Y'all have a lot of reading to do. Going further, in January of this year, there are estimated to be over 600 million blogs globally. 600 million blogs. And the estimate is that there are 8.28 million blog posts published each and every day. So while books have been around since old Gutenberg invented his printing press in 1450, the YouTube and blog platforms are fairly new phenomena. And yet, look at how they have exploded to exponential levels in just a matter of a few decades. And this is just part of the media world through which my guest tonight has to now navigate Ancient Faith Ministries. In these exponential times in which we live, the most critical skill a leader must acquire, in great amounts, I would tell you, is the comfort with change. As British Prime Minister Sir Winston Churchill once said, "To improve is to change. To be perfect is to change often." And that's a lot like an old proverb that, quote, "A wise person changes their mind while a fool never will," end quote. And one of my favorites, leadership author John Maxwell, once famously said, "Change is inevitable. Growth is optional." And think about that. The change is inevitable. Everything is happening around us in such a rapid pace that things are changing. But whether we grow, whether we move into that, whether we lean into that change and use it for the positive vision that is before us, that growth that we want, well, that's a choice. So to grow, what we are blessed to inherit requires a different mindset. But author and philosopher C.S. Lewis gives us the capstone by reminding us that on the journey of change, quote, "There are far better things ahead than any we leave behind," end quote. And if you don't believe that, then maybe you're just not cut out to lead. Now, look, I can go on describing the leadership and other opportunities for my guest tonight, but I want to save the rest of the time for my dialogue with Melinda Johnson. So please let me share a little of her fascinating and quite diverse background and journey. So my guest tonight, Melinda, and our new Ancient Faith Ministry leader, most recently served as the Director of Communications for Ancient Faith Ministries, where she managed the day-to-day operations of digital sales and communications and campaigns. And she also interfaced with everyone as she was responsible for planning and executing Ancient Faith Ministries' critical in-personal events and conferences and retreats that so many of you may have attended. In fact, I was just got a call and an email from a friend and someone who'd been on this program who just heard about the conference, the latest conference, and decided to go and was so moved by what happened. And that's a byproduct of Melinda's great work. But prior to that, she also served as Ancient Faith Radio's marketing director, who was responsible for public-facing communications and relationships on all of these multiple platforms that I alluded to. Now, she also designed and implemented strategic projects to expand the ministry outreach to Orthodox Christians and seekers, including via social ministries and communications and content contributor networks and in-person online events and even partnerships with church organizations. So you can see this kind of broad perspective and learning of the Ancient Faith Ministries platform. But in the 3 years prior to her tenure at Ancient Faith Ministries, Melinda also served as Director of Operations and Blog Chief for Orthodox Christian Network, where she was responsible for content planning and publication schedules for their high-traffic international website and multimedia. And she also edited all the written content published on the website, so that's a lot of work. Prior to that, and prior to her work in Orthodox Media Ministry, Melinda was a freelance editor for 9 years and previously served at Digital Med Inc., where she was responsible for first and second level editing of online multidisciplinary continuing education course materials for nurses. And we all know how important nurses are in our medical profession, where frankly, we get a lot more advice and time with them sometimes than with our doctors. So the digital med work is somewhat explained by her previous gig in the 2 years where she spent working with the National Board of Medical Examiners, providing extensive content and format editing, as well as distribution of training materials and other documents that's related to national medical licensing examination pilot. Melinda also facilitated organization and production of the Medical Education Research Fund's call for proposals and in a lot of other capacities. So you can feel free to call in tonight and ask Melinda whatever, tell her whatever ails you, and maybe she can provide you a diagnosis. But in all seriousness, prior to her work at the National Board of Medical Examiners, she also worked at the National Research Council of the National Academy of Sciences. And with all that writing and media experience, it won't surprise you, I'm sure, to find out that Melinda has a Master of Art in English Literature from the prestigious College of William and Mary, and a Bachelor of Art in English Literature from the University of Richmond. In both academic environments, she achieved the highest levels of academic excellence. But Melinda, too, is a believer in lifelong learning, and thus is currently pursuing a nonprofit management certificate at the University of Pacific in Stockton, California. But there's so much more about the complex Melinda Johnson that her great academic accomplishments and work experiences don't even get to. So I'm going to extract these fascinating details in the cross-examination. In the interview that follows. So I'm going to take a short break right now, and when we return, I will start the discussion with my special guest, Melinda Johnson, the recently announced new head of Ancient Faith Ministries. And please remember that we'd love to hear from you, so call in tonight at 1-855-AF-RADIO. That's 1-855-237-2346. So let's take a short break, and we'll be right back with Melinda.
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0: 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That is 1-855-237-2346. All right. So with all of the previous groundwork having been laid, Melinda Johnson, new Chief Visionary Officer and CEO of Ancient Faith Ministries, it's my pleasure to finally welcome you to Stewardship Calling Live on your Ancient Faith Radio platform.
3: Well, thank you, Bill. I'm looking forward to being here and talking with you.
0: Well, that's excellent. I really appreciate you making the time. I know in the course of any transition, there's a lot of pressures on somebody. And so for you to dedicate this time on a Sunday evening is really appreciated. Now, I always like to start by reminding listeners that there's so much more to human being than whatever their CV says about them. So I'd like you to kind of start from your trip down the birth canal to the present day and provide us some more color about your story and your upbringing, your background, anything that we can do to get to know MJ better.
3: Well, I love that you used the word story. I was sitting here listening to your thoughts about leadership and taking notes. You have lots of really good, pithy, small statements that sum up huge realities. And I think that story has been a keynote of my existence since I was aware that I had an existence. I remember when I was a very little girl, I'm one of four children. My mama is a teacher. My daddy was a research scientist. And I was raised in a home where thoughts and ideas and beliefs and visions were very much valued. And so was story. And I remember being sent to take the trash from the house down the driveway to the garage and dump it in the big trash can. So I was by myself walking. I must have been 4, maybe 5 years old. And ooh, I realized
0: big job.
3: That I was walking.
0: Big job for a four-year-old, huh?
3: It was a big job. I mean, trash getting into the right place is important. Yeah. I was trusted with that. It was my first leadership, right? Taking out the trash.
0: Yeah, exactly. Exactly.
3: But you know, as it's from those little roots, right? So I'm walking down the driveway and I remember it was quiet. My assorted brothers and sisters were not with me. And I realized that in my head, I was narrating what was happening. I was saying to myself, I have
0: really?
3: I'm walking down the driveway and I'm going to go put it. And I had this amazing moment of awareness that I was telling a story, like that I was a story. I was listening to a story in my mind that I was concocting of what was happening. Like it was just this sort of multidimensional moment. And then, you know, I emptied the trash and went back in and I went back to being five. But like it's, here I am as a, you know, as an adult and it's still there. And I think that so much of the way I see my upbringing had to do with that story and my awareness of it getting bigger and bigger and my realization that other people had stories that they were narrating in their minds, that they were experiencing. And that, you know, as my powers of observation grew, that one of the things I could do with them is to learn about other people's stories and to be able to tell them. And I think that you know, my mom and dad read to us from the time we were, you know, tiny. There were four of us all 2 years apart. So
0: where were you in the birth order?
3: I'm number two. So there's three girls and then a boy. And I was the middle daughter, but there's not a middle when there's four, but there was. Yeah. So I'm the kind of middle. So she's trying to make dinner and there was a lot of us. So this is before technology existed, right?
0: Cassette tapes.
3: She read all of our favorite stories on cassette tapes. And then she would set us on the big bed in her room. And my big sister would have the job of holding the book and pressing the play button on the little tape player. And so we would listen to her voice reading us our favorite stories and turn the pages, right?
0: So you were doing audiobooks before they were a thing.
3: Before my mama was an audiobook before it was a thing. Yes.
0: Oh my gosh. What a great story.
3: Right? And my dad used to like read aloud. Just like there was just story everywhere in my upbringing. Yeah. Yes.
0: Can I go back for a second?
3: Yeah,
0: I want you to go on. I mean, I want you to go on, but I really want to go back because you said something that I honestly don't think I have heard anyone ever say before. And so, you know, it's either very important or it's just an interesting fact, right? So I'm going to assume that it's very important. I don't know that 5-year-olds, heck, I don't even know if 50 or 70-year-olds are actually cognizant of narrating the story of their life as they're going through it. Have you met many other people that think that way and that hear that voice in their head telling the story of their life as it happened? Or do you really find more people just kind of rushing through life, you know, kind of just on a journey somewhere without being clear?
3: I think people are different. It's not, you know, it's not something that I've
0: discussed. Wait, can I quote you on that?
3: Yeah, no.
0: I'm writing that one down. People are different. I like that.
3: Noticed that, Bill.
0: I like that.
3: Well, but I think that, and our storytelling is different. So I've had the pleasure of being around many very educated people, very literate people, articulate, creative people. And I think that they might not say, you know, one of my aunts is an artist, for example. So I don't know that she would say she was narrating her story, but perhaps her inner story is visual, right? When she's
0: looking
3: out at the world, right? Or I've heard
0: visual kinesthetic learner. Sure.
3: Right. Like people who are portrait painters who see, like, who are always looking at faces. Yeah. Right. So maybe their story is a series of faces, you know, looking for faces that they feel are full of story that they want to paint. So I don't actually know whether, you know, everybody's walking around aware of it, but I do think we are. And I think that often the conversations we have with other people, whether we realize it or not, reflect the way that we describe the situation to ourselves, right? Like our perspective, whether we realize we put words to it or not, we have told ourselves a story about what's happening. And we're responding as much to that inner story as to what's going on around us, at least in my opinion.
0: You know, you got a million jobs to do now, but I think you just created a new one for yourself. I think it would be fascinating if you could figure out a way to to articulate what went on, what your realization is at age five that you've obviously carried through the rest of your life, and figure out a way to help that blossom in other people. Because like I said, I just don't think most of us are as cognizant as you obviously are of the story that we're writing as it's being written. I mean, oftentimes we'll look back and say, oh,
3: sure,
0: wish I hadn't made that decision, or, oh, that was a good decision. But, you know, to have a present understanding of it is really a powerful gift, isn't it? I mean, that's the thing that's great. Mm-hmm.
3: It is. It was an amazing moment. Well, and I think that I feel blessed by moments like that. Like, I think sometimes the Lord manages to, like, get our attention for a second. And, you know, I loved your statistic about, you know, every 8 hours of content being uploaded, and then 8 hours for, like, I've heard, you know, every 24 hours we create more content than the whole human race is capable of consuming. Like, we're all of us are just standing in a fire hose all the time. And I think there's so many implications to that.
0: But I do
3: think the moments where you have that, just the second where everything just falls away and you have a sense of what's actually happening or who you actually are, or you get to step out of yourself a little bit. I think those are precious.
0: Well, I agree with you. I think that'd be fantastic. Okay. So we started at five with your taking out the trash, but your life obviously went up from there.
3: I got a little beyond the trash. Yes, I did. So okay, I grew up.
0: Okay. That's all right. That's a good start.
3: And I think that, you know, all along that journey, my faith was up and down and back and forth and, you know, evolving. And I remember.
0: Where'd you grow up?
3: I grew up, on the East Coast. I was born in upstate New York, lived there when I was little, lived in Pennsylvania, then in Maryland, then in DC. Then I got married, went rolling off across the country to the West Coast, where I lived 15 years. And now I'm back in Pennsylvania, where my sweet husband, Father Martin, has a parish.
0: We're going to get to that in a second. So obviously with all your moving around, you and your family are in the witness protection program. So we'll protect the identity of your actual location.
3: No. Thank you. Thank you, Bill.
0: Yeah. Okay. So you're growing up now, and what's going on? What's happening? Tell us about your journey.
3: So I think that two things are happening. One is I'm always trying to figure out what's going on. Like maybe in a nosy sense, like, ooh, what's going on? Who's dating who, right? But also, like, I just want to know what's real, like, what's true. You know, what is, sometimes, you know, I have that young person sense of everybody knows more than I do, right? Mm-hmm. Like, well, how did they figure it out? Like, was there a class they went to that I missed? Yeah. Or, you know, was there a party?
0: Yeah, did I miss it? Like, yeah.
3: So there's that constant, like, trying to get to the root of things. And then also, you know, that story that I began hearing, like, I wanted to be a writer, like, for my whole life. That was a consistent, you know, consistent dream. And so I was writing, beginning with, you know, I remember in fifth grade, I was going to write a mystery story. It was called The Mystery of the Golden Bell. And I wrote the whole first page.
0: The Mystery of the Golden Bell? B-E-L-L?
3: Bell. Ding, ding. Okay. Yep, bell. Got to the second page and I was like, well, I wonder what's going to happen. And there was this terrible pause where I realized, if you're the writer of the mystery story, you have to know what's going to happen. And that was the end of my career as a mystery writer. But so I went on writing, you know, through college and graduate school, and writing is actually what brought me to ancient faith. But I've been sitting here thinking, like, I was listening to what you were saying at the beginning of this, and I've had this sort of inner conversation recently. I think I always felt like the writing itself was like the end goal. Like, once I was and I've, in the recent years, I've kind of felt like, well, okay, I did that. Like, I have, like, I think about 10 published books now. They're children's books.
0: Whoa. That's just amazing. You know? That's amazing at your young age.
3: But when it's only a board book, it's like, you know, 300 words, Bill. The illustrator does all the work. But I have some, you know, some big kid books as well. But I've kind of felt like, okay, well, but I'm not dead yet. Like,
0: yeah. What else? So now what, right?
3: So now I'm like, that was my whole lifelong, like, well, I did that. So now what do I do? And I'm just realizing, just having this moment of it all going click in my head, like, writing was what brought me to ancient faith.
0: Yeah.
3: Like, without it, I wouldn't have been here. And when I first showed up on the doorstep with, you know, John and Tanya Maddox, I would never in a bajillion years have imagined that I would end up being the CEO. But,
0: oh, yeah, sure.
3: You know, That's where the stories took me, right? Like, and then now I have this feeling, almost like a person riding a train. You know, you see in those old movies, they come up and the door opens and the person steps out, right? I kind of feel like this is where the train brought me.
0: Right?
3: Now I'm here. And now, as much as, like, I was, you know, narrating that story, I feel like I'm almost not so much telling the story anymore as now I get to live it. Like, now I'm there. Now I'm living my big story. because I feel like this is like the one of the biggest, this is right up there with, you know, getting married and having a baby and getting published. Like, these are like big gifts in life.
0: Oh, yeah.
3: So this position is a big thing for me. It has spiritual implications and life implications. And like, I have so much excitement for it. I'm just boring on the subject. Like, so it's a big thing, but I love that feeling of, this is where the stories brought me. They brought me to this.
0: Yeah. Well, I mean, look, you've always been a bubbly person. So that part may not be surprising, but
3: that's true, but, Bill.
0: No, you have. I mean, you know, from at least as long as I've known you, I mean, maybe during your early 5-year-old garbage days, you weren't so bubbly, but you certainly have been effervescent ever since I've known you. You know, one of the things, Melinda, that I always cite to, and I probably have used this a million times, but it really, I think, is impactful. And I think you just described it in probably what I think is one of the most outstanding commencement addresses I've ever heard, was the one that Steve Jobs delivered to Stanford University after his cancer diagnosis. And he made only 3 points. But the first point he made was, and this was his exact phrase, you cannot connect the dots of your life looking forward. You can only connect the dots of your life looking backward. Now, he was not particularly a person of faith, but if we apply the faith rubric on top of that, you can understand how every step of the way, God was preparing you for the next step, for the next step, for the next step. And oftentimes, you didn't even realize what it was you were supposed to learn or embrace until 10, 15, 20 years later, right? And so here you are, very much looking back for a second, because you got to start moving forward quickly, but looking back for a second and reflecting on all the dots that connected to put you in this position. And I think as you do that, by the way, that's one of the tricks. There's another trick that I learned a long time ago from truly the guru of modern day management. He passed away. His name is Peter Drucker. And one of the things that Drucker said, and he said it in so many contexts, but what he said is, anytime you get a job promotion or a new job or in a new relationship or a new company or make a move, right? So this applies a lot of context. The first thing you should do is stop doing everything you did before, because it may no longer be appropriate. And then systematically with a blank sheet of paper, put together what it is you should do in this new position, this new job, this new city, this new relationship. Now, obviously, some of the things will carry over because those values, those core values that drove you in the first place will still be useful. But there are a whole lot of behaviors and actions and things that you did on your schedule that you just can't do in the new position. And, you know, again, for everybody that's embraced something as big and huge as you've taken on, I think old Mr. Dr. Drucker got that one right.
3: I agree.
0: So we've taken you up through your garbage days, and then you kind of skipped over a lot and said you grew up and got married, right? So there's something more other than your passion for writing and the ability to actually narrate a story in your head. What else do we need to know about you before we start getting into some of the things that we're going to talk about specifically with regard to Ancient Faith Ministries?
3: I think that the other big thing, maybe like the big trajectory of my, you know, reaching what I felt was really adulthood, I was a very imaginative little person, and I also had siblings, right? So I think I began my life with my home being pretty much all that I wanted, right? It was this little world. There were people to play with. There was a mommy and a daddy. There were books and stories and toys and it was complete. And I think, you know, when I got a little bit older and I sort of started going out in the world, I think I began my journey out into the world very much as an observer. Like sort of sitting on the fence, being like, oh, look at the humans. I wonder what they're going to do today.
0: What is that species that keeps walking by in front of my windows?
3: Look at them, you know? I'm like, I can tell stories about them, but the people that I'm really going to bond with, that's in my house, right? Partly because I was such a, you know, I lived so much in my head because I was always, you know, weaving stories. I think I probably did that more slowly than some other people do. Even some of my siblings, I can think of, you know, one or two of them who were much more, you know, much more quick to be outgoing. And I was shy when I was young. Nobody who knows
0: really?
3: Me can believe this at all.
0: Well, yeah, like, wait.
3: At all, Bill.
0: I'm not ready to come up. Look, we just started, but I'm about ready to call BS, okay? I mean, I don't believe that for a moment. How could that possibly be?
3: I was very little, I was shy.
0: Okay, all right.
3: You know,
0: what switched? What flipped the switch for you?
3: Well, I think I just used it up. Like, I just used up all the time.
0: Used it up.
3: But I think also, like, I just, it's another one of my little maxims is that people do things when they're ready to do them, right? Like,
0: yeah.
3: like you said, you can't connect the dots until you can connect them, right? Like sometimes you need the time to grow. Like, you know, I'm a mama, right? I've seen this myself. Like you need to be allowed to be in each of the places that you are while you're there. Because you can't get to the next one until you've been there.
0: Right.
3: So I think that the other thing I was doing is, you know, I think probably by the time I got to college, like I had the switch had flipped. I was like, okay, I'm a human too. I can go out and do the things with the humans that are doing things, right? And I had a really wonderful group of friends. Ironically enough, in the Baptist Student Union at the University of Richmond, I was not a Baptist. We had several people who were not a Baptist. I was an honorary Baptist, I guess. And I know that, like, I feel like it was another one of those things where it was just exactly the right moment. I was there, you know, with all the other people I needed, and I'm still friends with those people. Like, there was enough of our faith that we had in common and enough of our sort of place in life, like, you know, that we were exploring and learning and, you know, trying to understand who we would be in the world. And I think that was like what completed, like that was the end of coming out of my shell and saying, I love being a human being. I love interacting with these people. I love, you know, I love doing things together in a community of faith where we can, you know, we can trust our core values. Like some of us are Presbyterians, some of us are Baptist. And at the time I was a Swedenborgian, you know, so there were things we didn't have in common. Exactly, Bill. Good job. I was a Swedenborgian.
0: A Swedenborgian?
3: Uh-huh. Well, you heard of that, Bill?
0: No. You're going to teach me a lot, but this is one thing I want to learn about.
3: Right.
0: So is that a religious thing, or is that a food item?
3: It is. No, it's a religious thing. It's a if you went to a Swedenborgian church, it would look like a kind of high church, like maybe like Episcopalian, like Protestant, but not really. There's a beautiful big cathedral. Right outside of Philadelphia, PA, in a town called Brunathen. I'm probably related to like 30% of that town. I'm a first generation Swedenborgian. And yeah, I was married in that beautiful cathedral. So we were originally Swedenborgian. Remind me, Bill, how we got off on that. The Baptist Student Union. So I was a Swedenborgian in the Baptist Student Union. Yes, I was. It was an amazing thing to be.
0: Did they know what that was? I mean,
3: They didn't know what it was. It's there aren't that many. I think there must be like under 10,000 in the world.
0: For those people that are not familiar, I mean, I love Richmond. Richmond is just one of those special places. And, you know, my second law firm, our headquarters was in Richmond. So I was in and out of Richmond a lot in that area. But the Commonwealth is different. You know, there's just something about that community and about that thing that's just different from a lot of other places that you live. And it's not different in a bad way. It's different in a good way. You know, it's a different. Mm-hmm. Now, and again, when you were there, I mean, it was a few years ago, but when you were there, you know, you must have been very unique in that environment.
3: I think there was one other person that I was aware of in the entire university who was also a Swedenborg. Like that was the two of us. That's all I knew of.
0: All right. Well, that's going to bring you out of your.
3: Yeah, it did indeed. But that was a good thing. Right. But I think that, like I said, it was this collection of people who just all happened to be there at the same time who were, you know, wonderful for each other. A number of my friends ended up marrying each other. Like those are lifelong friendships. We just happened to be all in the same place at the same time on the same journey. Yeah. Right. So I think that was, I credit them very much with finally, you know, fully connecting me to the rest of the human race. And it was just,
0: I'm sorry. You know, the way you keep saying that makes it seem like you're a visitor from a foreign planet.
3: Well, I began that way. Like I seriously feel like story and imagination was my childhood. It was my life. I mean, I remember my mama asking me, do you want to have a friend over? I was like, no.
0: I've already got him in my head. What else do I need?
3: I've got five or six going here that you can't see. We're fine. Yeah.
0: Wow. I mean, right? Have you ever been psychologically analyzed? I mean, I'm not suggesting anything.
3: Bill, they don't talk to me. These friends.
0: No. I think it's cool. I'm not suggesting that you're crazy. I'm just suggesting that how much richer one's life would be if, in addition to the live humans that we interact with, we also had the creative ability to create. You know, that inner head,
3: you know,
0: that inner person.
3: Bill, you do. Like your imagination is sitting right there waiting for you to use it. Some people engage with it and some people don't. And there are all kinds of ways of using it. I mean, you can use imagination, you know, doing surgery or doing mathematics. I mean, a lot of it is, it helps you. I think it helps you engage the spiritual aspect of your life. Like
0: it's
3: a child's like beginning understanding that not everything that matters can be seen.
0: Look, right? you can't be a person of faith. You can't be a Christian if you don't have imagination. I mean, just the whole notion of a resurrection is mm-hmm. unimaginable. I mean, that's the word actually flows that way, right?
3: Right.
0: And so for us to really be truthful to our faith convictions, we have to imagine that which we cannot see and that which we cannot experience. Now, some are more gifted, like obviously you are, than the rest of us. But I do think that that is an incredible skill that somehow we need to figure out how to flower that one also. Okay, I'm sorry. So we're now in Richmond, and you're bourgeoning with the Baptists. So that's kind of cool. And then what happens?
3: Then I went to graduate school.
0: Still in the area.
3: In the area. Yep. Close to friends. Pursuing. This was, it was the '90s, Bill. Like, it didn't matter what your degree was in. You were going to get hired just because you had one, right? So I was an English major, which is not the world's most practical degree. In fact, I remember there was a woman in my grad program who was studying in the United States for a year, but she was from England. Yeah. And I remember her telling us at the time, she said, she wanted to be a professor. Dickens was her specialty.
0: Okay.
3: She said, but the thing is, you have to wait for someone to die. And we said, what?
0: Yeah.
3: She's like, the tenure system they had in the universities there at the time. She's like, I'm just going to have to wait for someone to die. And I think that, in our world still, even in the 90s, like if you straight wanted to be an English major or nothing else, you would have to go and teach like that.
0: Yeah. That's it.
3: Because what else can you do with that? But by the time I got through graduate school, even I had reached the point, like I remember coming out of my comps, the big exams at the end.
0: Yeah.
3: And for like a week afterward, I didn't want to read anything. Like I remember avoiding eye contact with my toothpaste tube because there was a word on it.
0: Because why? What? Do you actually read your toothpaste tube? Do you read it?
3: Like, I don't want to see it. I was like, I need to rest. So
0: yeah, no words.
3: Rather than going and becoming a teacher, I thought, I need to get out of the classroom for a little while. So I went to work in Washington, which was a fantastic, amazing, adventurous life experience. Wouldn't have traded it. It was an education in many ways.
0: It was an education, but I don't normally hear those kinds of positive experiences coming from that, right?
3: But you have to remember I wasn't working for Congress or something. I was actually working the National Research Council. And again, that's been years. So I don't know if this has changed, but at the time, their job was to be a nonpartisan advisory body. So, and they have all these different boards on various different kinds of sciences. And I actually, I don't know how this happened, but I just applied for what was there, interviewed, and I ended up on the Board of Agriculture. And then partly through my time there, they changed it to Agriculture and Natural Resources, I think. So the very first manuscript that ever had my name in it, published manuscript, I was manuscript staff for the nutrient requirements of swine.
0: Now there's a credential you left out of your CV that we should add back in.
3: You have no idea, Bill. Like I remember going in, like the people on our side who were doing manuscript, we all had PCs, and then you would cross over through this little door, and like all the graphics people were on the other side, and they all had Macs. So I remember going through the door to go talk to the people with the Macs, because this is an ongoing series of publications that is put together by experts, right? So they have for dairy cattle, like any of the big domestic animals. Like these are scientific standards for how you care for them, right? So we were putting out a new one for swine, and the last time it had come out was, I don't know, the 50s or something. So we had to look for a graphic of the modern swine. Like,
0: wait, like have they changed a lot? Looking.
3: Well, apparently, because in the old days you just fattened them as much as you possibly could, but this was the 90s, fat was bad now. So we needed kind of a leaner, like a more of a Porsche kind of swine. So I remember the graphics guy's like, I looked everywhere, I can't find this. So what we're going to do is we're going to take this one, and he's popped it up on the screen, stretches it way out. So it's like, it looks like, a dachshund pig. And then he cuts out the middle and sticks the two ends back together. And that was how we got the nice, sleek, not so fat, modern swine. But I do remember thinking, my degree, my thesis was on Tennyson and his conception of immortality. Here I am with my fabulous British poetry looking for the modern swine. So
0: all right,
3: you just never know.
0: So now I'm concerned. I'm concerned about something, but I just need to get this off my chest. So having just created this beautiful metaphor of looking back in your life and connecting the dots. I'm trying to figure out how swine portends what your new responsibility is. I'm afraid that that experience is going to, we're going to have to figure out where are the swine in your new job, and we're going to have to cut out the middles or something.
3: You know, Bill, I don't think there are any swine in my new job, but I have learned that many of the more artistic of the Orthodox that I work with to this day, they use Macs, right? They're Apple people. Yeah. So absolutely. You know, there's something.
0: Yeah, it's it's a cultural thing. There's no question about it. There's a cultural thing. All right. So you're solving the swine problems for us, which is great because I mean somebody's got to do that work and there is some good science behind that. I mean, I didn't know that before, but I've become, you know, recently in the last 5-10 years aware of that. So that's good stuff. And Washington, D.C. is kind of a special place, and you know, there's all kinds of crazy things that are going on over there and whatnot. So,
3: it was an education in that. But the other thing I did there actually was help with, they would have these big national committees of experts who would come together and work on the manuscript.
0: So there
3: we
0: go.
3: Event planning. So that was my very first experience of event planning was swine nutritionists.
0: so now I'm putting it all together. Your experience at getting swine people together is very much your experience at getting people together in ancient faith ministries, huh? Is that what you're saying here? Okay.
3: In a manner of speaking, perhaps, but no. But it was my first experience though of like big professional meetings, right? Whatever that simple, you got to have somewhere for them to sleep. They need to eat, you know, like transportation.
0: All the logistics
3: the airport,
0: like, that people take for granted.
3: All the things like, right. The things.
0: Yeah, we go and it's like, hey, it's all set up. Well, that didn't happen by magic. Somebody actually made it happen.
3: It did not happen by magic. I'm here to tell you.
0: Okay, so good. There's another dot that we connected here that makes perfect sense now. Okay. All right. So at what time did you tire of swine and decide there was more to life than pigs?
3: Well, what happened was I met a boy.
0: Dun,
3: actually, he was not a boy. I met my husband in Washington, D.C.
0: He's no boy, okay? I'll just tell you that right now.
3: No, as a matter of fact, he was definitely not. He was a professional. He was a Beltway bandit. He was a Marine Corps combat veteran. He was in the original war. Then had come back. He was in the reserves when I first got to know him. And he was working in, there's a lot of contractors around the, I think this is still true, around the Beltway. You know, these are people who place.
0: Every place,
3: right, like the IT people who are so expensive that a company doesn't retain them. They just buy them for a specific project. So he was, you know, a headhunter essentially working in that. But beginning to discern his own stewardship calling at the time. And we got to know each other. He was actually my ride to, I think I had met him at like a church summer camp or something the year before. So he was like a person I kind of tangentially knew when I first moved to DC. And I was going to go to the Christmas pageant at the little church. I didn't have a car at the time. And it was kind of outside where the bus subway system works. So he's like, oh, I'll give you a ride. So that was kind of the beginning of our getting to know each other. And then the other thing I love to tell people is that this is like the internet is a thing now, but not like my child would not recognize it in its form at that time. But America Online was like the big, you know, it was a big new thing. Like we all had AOL addresses and they had invented, as far as I know, instant messenger, right? Like you could chat with somebody. So we both had AOL accounts, right? And like we started chatting on, and I say this to my daughter, she just looks at me like, you're so old.
0: Yeah, really. I mean, foreign experience, but it's kind of like the old You Got Mail movie kind of thing, right? I mean,
3: exactly. Like my generation, we watched that and we're like, oh yes, exactly.
0: Yeah,
3: like, exactly.
0: I know what that is.
3: We know what that is, right? So we just had such a good time. Like there are all these international restaurants, and you could go down to the monuments and the museums. Like there's just so many things, interesting cultural things happening in DC. And we would, you know, I remember walking by the Potomac in the moonlight, and it was fabulous. And we just talked and talked and talked, like for hours at a time. So much talking.
0: If I asked him the same question, would he agree that he got to say anything?
3: Of course he would.
0: Were you really talking or both talking or were you
3: we were. Like,
0: were you sharing the story of what was going on for him? Because that would have been exciting enough.
3: You know what? My mama told me one time that she thought the reason we got married is because I finally found someone who talked as much as I do.
0: Good.
3: But yeah, I mean, I remember sitting up to like 4 a.m. talking about like the theological implications of the King Arthur legends. Like, It was an amazing meeting of the minds. And I knew pretty
0: yeah.
3: Once I figured it out, like, I was like, well, this is the one.
0: So yeah. Look, you have that kind of conversation. There's just no question. Mm-hmm. If you can have that kind of conversation, it's obvious.
3: Yeah. You know, I remember, like, we were friends for a while first, which I think is a fabulous thing. I was kind of the last person to figure out that we were more than friends. Like, my friends would make fun of me. They're like, do you see what your face does when you talk about him? And I'm like, what? And they're like,
0: yeah,
3: what?
0: Right.
3: What?
0: Right. Yeah, you're miss self-aware because all these things are going on in your head. But in the meantime, what is obvious to everyone else is oftentimes not so obvious to us.
3: Yeah, for sure. But yeah. I remember he actually took me out to dinner at a lovely restaurant, and he actually asked if he could court me. And I just remember sitting at that table and, like, looking across at his face and thinking, realizing I didn't think this was ever going to happen. I didn't think that this was something real. I thought that, you know, things like that are imaginary. They're beautiful and they're in books, but, like, here it is. Yeah. Like, it's a real human person sitting across from me saying this to me. And I went home and I have a stuffed bunny. I still have him somewhere. His name was Rupert.
0: Oh, cool. Yep.
3: And he was the only one in my apartment when I got home. So I just said, Rupert, I just met the man I'm going to marry.
0: So Rupert was the first to know.
3: He was the first to know. Yes. And of course, you know, we courted for a year before he proposed. But Rupert was the first to know.
0: Hang on a second now. So now we got to take a little rabbit hole here. No pun intended. Okay.
3: For sure.
0: So there's obviously something special about a man who in those days would use such a gracious term to begin a relationship. So tell us a little bit about Father Martin's background, or Father Marty.
3: Father Marty is a soldier's son, and he grew up in military bases. I like to say he's never had a civilian moment in his life all over the world. I mean, he lived in Panama and Germany and Kentucky and, you know, wherever the military sent him. His dad was in the Signal Corps in Vietnam. And then he went to a military academy and then into the military himself. And his one of the things that I've loved about him since I've known him is there was like a woodcut or something. I don't remember the artist. I don't remember anything about it except for that it was in one of my middle school social studies books. Mm-hmm. And it was during the Middle Ages, and it shows, like, you know, sort of a field, and it has this sky above it with stars. And there's a person who's climbed up on a mountain on the side of the woodcut and has grabbed the sky. And it's peeling it back trying to see what's beyond it.
0: Oh, wow. And what, like, a great image.
3: That's my husband, right? Like, his sense of his own humanity and of purpose and of service and of just, like, human existence. He's always been, you know, with his hand on the sky, peeling it back, you know, trying to see what's beyond it, always needing something more than, you know, the mundane. So he was just saying what was natural to him. Of course, he would ask me if he could court me. Like,
0: Of course.
3: You know, it's just a, you know, strength and honor, right? Like, he's
0: absolutely.
3: A soldier, and also then a priest, right? So that's that, you know, the philosopher king, right?
0: Right.
3: A warrior, and then a spiritual warrior as his life continued.
0: But it also shows a depth of values, yes. Right? That is the kind of thing that one should look for when they're looking for, or when they find, you know, somebody special in their lives,
3: is
0: that there's a shared value, and or at least there's an inspired value that you could get your hand around and stuff. Okay. So now you're courting in DC and then what happens?
3: Well, then my soldier husband, realized that, God was calling him to ministry.
0: Now there's a left turn there, right? Yeah.
3: Well, you know, it's funny when you go to military chaplain school, like, I don't know if everybody knows this, but chaplains are not allowed to carry a weapon. It's actually against the Geneva Convention, right? And if you are you're a chaplain, you're caught with a weapon, chances are they're going to shoot you because they think you're a spy. Like, it's just not something that you do, right?
0: So you're carrying a different kind of weapon. I mean,
3: a different kind of weapon, right? You have to put that down. And he's, you know, he's a combat Marine, you know, he liberate Kuwait City, right? Like, he's shot at people and they've shot at him.
0: Right.
3: So this was definitely, but this, again, that's that hand, you know, pulling down the sky, looking for, you know, what's beyond the horizon. So he actually applied to seminary on the kitchen table in my apartment. And then at the time we were Swedenborgian. So he, moved up to Philly to go to seminary there. And it was sort of a turning point for us. I, at this point, realized that, you know, Rupert and I were aware that this was the man. So Rupert and I, we moved. But I was like, I'm going to get, that's why I went to work for the National Board of Medical right. Examiners. I was like, I'm getting a job. I'm not going without a job. I'm going to go, you know, that's the right yeah. thing to do. So I was, you know, living across town from him as he went through seminary and then, you know, became ordained. And we had our first parish was in Colorado. They have a program where you are a junior priest for a year, right?
0: Right.
3: You're
0: program.
3: Working with somebody else. And then you have your own parish, which is when we went to Seattle. So
0: how long is, I mean, I'm going to show my ignorance in a lot of ways, but one of the ways I'm going to show my ignorance is how long is a Swedenborgiant seminary experience?
3: Seminary is 3 years. I think that's a pretty okay. standard. It's like a, yeah. it's like a really meaty master's degree, basically.
0: Okay. Yeah. And MDiv then, kind of thing.
3: Right. Yes. MDiv and then ordination. And then you have this, well, actually at the end of it, you have a sort of a, like an internship, then you have ordination, then you have your year as a junior.
0: Right. What was he before? Pastor.

0: passionate about encouraging those who might feel a calling to the priesthood or in some other capacity of service in the priesthood to not reject it or not turn away from it or not ignore it, right? To just actually lean into it and say, okay, it may or may not be the right thing to do, and I'll figure that out. I mean, but in the meantime, what kind of, tell us about how that happened with the two of you, because you're bringing him now to your faith tradition, and he's learning about it, and he's actually serving as a priest in it, and but something called him, something worked in the soldier to make him make that sharp left turn.
1: God.
0: Was it you? I mean, was it Rupert?
1: No, it was definitely not me.
0: Okay.
1: I think that one of the things that people... being a soldier, if you're, there are lots of ways to do it. You know, there are as many different ways to be a soldier as there are soldiers, but it also, it puts you in a very, it can be very clarifying, right? Like you're dealing with life and death and human beings in the most difficult, raw, sometimes the most holy, selfless, beautiful human love, you can witness in the military, and people who, lay down their lives for people that they're never going to meet, people that they have not taken the time to judge whether they're worthy or not.
0: Right.
1: You know, like, and so much of, you know, there's a lot of, obviously a lot of politics around the military, but, veterans will tell you that in the end it's personal, like it's you and this core of, you know, your brothers and sisters in arms. And in the end, that's who you're with. That's who you're fighting with.
0: That's family.
1: Fighting for.
0: That,
1: right. That's your
0: family.
1: That
0: is your family.
1: Right?
0: They got your back. You got their back. Everybody's got everybody else's back.
1: Right. And that, you
0: you're
1: know,
0: good.
1: That never, it never goes away. But I think, you know, if you, when you're in those situations, you get to know yourself very well, and you get to know, you know, what your observation of being human is, and you decide what you're, you know, what are you going to do about faith? Because you might die at any moment, and the people that you love, you know, you're going to have to think about, you know, eternal life. You might decide you don't believe in it, but you are, the question is going to arise because
0: it's it's ever present.
1: Right. It's a situation where the spirit is never very far away.
0: Right.
1: So it actually isn't that big of a step in some senses, you know, from soldier to priest. And I also think that it's important to keep an open mind. It's very easy for people who have not been clergy to think that they know what it's like to be clergy. And I think you can, you know, you can watch a person be clergy, but it's not, you know, it's a job.
0: Yeah.
1: It's a calling. It's a reflection of who you are as a person. And it's going to have way more dimension and life and conflict and excitement and all that. Like there's way much more to it than you're going to be able to discern until you step into it, until you say, well, this is forward motion. The next place my life is going is where this is calling me. I'm going to get into it with both feet and find out what happens.
0: Yeah. It's funny you say that, because one of my former law partners, who was a Navy SEAL, and so we did a lot of deals together and stuff like that. And I could always tell that there was a faith. I mean, he was, again, you know, kind of Southern Baptist kind of thing. And he grew up in an impoverished African-American community. And he had grown out of that in the sense of he'd gone to school and he, you know, it's the classic American success story. Right. And of course, you know, the Navy SEAL program was very good for him and gave him great discipline and whatnot, and which made him therefore a very effective lawyer, I might add.
1: I'm sure.
0: But I could always tell there was something else going on in him. So every once in a while on deals, when we'd be working out like late at night and stuff like that, we'd get into these faith dialogues. And he was the first one that opened up my eyes to the closeness that true soldiers, and for that matter, first responders, right, have with a notion, a constant notion of, you know, possibility of death and what comes next, and that that whatever the faith, whatever you call it, right, there's something that has to be there,
1: right,
0: otherwise you'll go crazy, and that's you know. That's what he said. He said, the good news is, like you said, there was that band of brothers, and you know, he knew that, you know, everybody had each other's back, but there had to be something more than that. And I think that is an interesting journey. And and maybe you and I have just figured out the problem for our priest shortage in the Orthodox Church. Maybe we need to start looking more discreetly or more intently at military folks, because I think they probably do have an extraordinary skill set to be an effective parish priest, as well as a probably more heightened sense of faith awareness than

0: you know, mm-hmm. most people just wandering through life.
1: Well, and I think, you know, people, it's easy to, you know, you see a lot of military stuff in the movies and everything, and they've got all this great gear and high adventure and everything. Right. But one of the things I've learned from my husband, I think one of the biggest things I've learned is what service is. Right.
0: And exactly.
1: Like we call them service personnel, but that's, it's just a word, right? Like it doesn't, but if you stop and think, like, service is doing hard things out of greater love, whether it's convenient or not. Right. Like that's sort of the essence of military life in many respects for, you know, for the family as well as for the soldier. And I think that there is a lot of clergy life, which is the same thing.
0: Absolutely.
1: It's doing the hard things, doing the hard, good things, you know, out of obedience and love to the higher thing.
0: Yeah. Right? And I think that you that's a very beautiful articulation of it. And I think that's something you need to write out, because if you haven't already done so. And I think the other component that's in there is the component of vision, right? Because every good soldier if they're properly led, has clarity of vision. Right. And you know, one of the many things I learned from my former Navy SEAL partner is we'd hit these, you know, very complex international, you know, merger and acquisition transactions, blah, blah, blah. I'm not trying to brag. I'm just saying they're crazy kind of thing sometimes. Mm-hmm. And all of a sudden we'd hit a snag and the deal looks like it's going to go in the toilet and off the rail. And I'd get an email from him and the first time I got it, I had no idea what he meant. He sends me an email that says CM. I go, what's that mean? He says, it's what we used to do in SEAL training called continue mission. In other words, we have an objective. We have a vision of what we're trying to do for this client, or in this case, for this parish, or for this ministry, or for this person that we're talking to, right? There's a vision of where they want to be, not, which is different from where they are. And the discipline that soldiers learn, among many others, is that discipline to stay focused on the vision and not worry about the setbacks along the way.
1: Yes.
0: And how perfect that is for a priest. I mean, that's, you know, because that's happens all the time.
1: Yeah. Right. Well, I think it's the important ability to remember what is still true. Yes, this is all blowing up all around you, but what is still, God is still God. You know, you still are ordained, or you still, you know, you're still enlisted or whatever, you know, all of those things are still true. So what you just ran into is that it isn't going to be easy. Okay. Yeah. A lot of the time it's not.
0: Yeah. Welcome to life after
1: Eden. But everything around that is still true. Right.
0: Yeah. I mean, we fell from grace. And so that's the way things are, you know, it's like, okay,
1: right.
0: You know,
1: it's
0: pick
1: not
0: up,
1: heaven
0: pick,
1: yet.
0: Pick, yeah. Pick up your Rupert and let's get going here. Okay.
1: That's right.
0: All right. So y'all got married and now you're in Colorado and he's recognizing two things. Number one is he's recognizing that his service in the military prepared him for this, and probably even moving around when he was a kid prepared him for the life of a clergyman, unfortunately, sometimes, right? And he's also starting to question, or you're starting to question, or somewhere somebody's questioning whether the Swedenborgian thing is the thing, right?
1: Yes. That was tied to two things. While we were in Colorado, 9/11 happened. So my husband was still in the reserves. At the time he was in the National Guard because that was just, was most, you know, closest where we were.
0: Sure.
1: So they got called up to go guard the Denver airport. And then they got sent on this tour around the state, teaching the new security protocols to all the little, you know, like the little ski airports, you know, in the back of nowhere beyond. We get to the end of our time there. We go out to Seattle and we're there for a few years. By this time, the war is happening. When we were out there, he was with a reserve unit, and we kind of, several things were going on at once. One, we're, you know, are kind of pushing the walls of our faith experience. And two, he was realizing, you know, the war is here. It's here for a while. He's probably going to get called up. And if he's going to go, he wants to go with his guys. He wants to go active duty. He doesn't want to be a reservist anymore. Right. So we just had this moment where all those things kind of came together, and he let the church know that, you know, he was going to war. So he went back to active duty. And of course, when he had come off of active duty, back in the day, you know, he had been an infantryman, and now he's going back as
0: an officer.
1: He was an officer before, but he's going to be a chaplain, right? Which is
0: a special officer. This ain't just. Yeah.
1: Oh yeah. Well, so they have their own. Bill, they have their own boot camp. There's a boot camp. It's called Chaplains. It's amazing. I mean, let me tell you, like, my husband's been through boot camp, and then there's like chaplain boot camp.
0: Somebody else had told me about that, and I've never really had that conversation any deeper on that, right? But I just had this notion of like, what happens in chaplain boot camp? I mean, what's that all about? You know, it's kind of like,
1: It's interesting. A lot of it, I mean, there's some things that are the same, like, so he was going to be a Navy chaplain because the Marine Corps uses Navy chaplains, Navy medical officers, right? Yeah. So when you're a Marine, then if you're going to be a chaplain, you go Navy, which, you know, wow, that was a moment, but we managed it. So a lot of what they learn is about the, basically a military chaplain is church and state in one body, right? Like they're a military officer, but their job is, to the extent that it is possible within mission conditions, to defend the free exercise of religion, right? So if you're an American soldier, wherever you are, you have the right to, you know, practice your faith as much as we can in the mission context is. And also a lot of military chaplaincy is essentially social work and counseling. Yep, it's people who are, you know, in extreme circumstances, and the chaplain is the person they can talk to.
0: Sure.
1: You do church services, but a lot of what you do is just the, you know, being in the literal and figurative trenches with, you know, thousands of human beings who are on the boat with you, so to speak. A lot of it is learning like the policy side of it and stuff, but they do learned firefighting. They did the Hilo dunker, you know, if you're in a Hilo helicopter and it goes underwater, how do you get out? Like port stuff like that. So they did that.
0: I just had this visual image that, you know, chaplaincy school was, you conduct a service and then they start shooting at you in rubber bullets. And how do you continue the service during that going on? But thankfully it's not that, because that's a bad image.
1: Someday you're going to have to get my husband on the show.
0: He's coming on. Just give him heads up. It's going to happen. Yeah. Okay.
1: To bring it back together, like this man and his mission, you know, expanded my spiritual life and my, you know, just the my regular life. Like we were moving to all these different places and meeting different people, and it put me into the military world, which is a completely different, you know, perspective. And I wouldn't trade that for anything. It was very, very hard and very precious. Like, and it was one of the things that taught me actually how close pain and beauty can be to each other. Close pain and beauty can be to each other. Right? Like in some ways they're completely linked. Like there would be no pain without beauty and no beauty without pain. Right. So it's it helped me grow as a human being in many ways.
0: There's no way out of this. I mean, that's an essential part of your journey and your story and your predicament and probably your preparation. Right. I mean, I think that's a big part of that.
1: I mean, if you want to talk about leadership, pretty much almost everything I've learned about it, I learned from him, and I learned from watching the, you know, the people who he was, you know, being commanded by, and his responses to them. Like their leadership is a thing that happens every second in the military, or the failure of leadership, right? Which you learn from that too. Like people who just go down in flames, you're like, wow, what happened there? And how it, you know, you get to see how your moral compass determines your ability to be a good leader, even in that quote unquote secular setting. You know, it's still important.
0: Yeah. Simon Sinek has done a lot of really great work with the military and the SEALs and others and stuff like that. And he's done a series of programs that really talk about how those value systems that are created in that community and that sense of family and that sense of brotherhood present themselves as the kind of people that therefore can be very effective leaders. Now, obviously you see a lot of things and you can go off the rails and, you know, certainly there's a lot of experience for that. Right. But I mean, for those that can survive through something like that on the other end of the spectrum, they are incredibly well prepared to do the kinds of things that need to be done. And so if you're married to somebody like that, whether you like it or not, you get the benefit of that schooling, right?
1: Yeah, for sure.
0: Yeah. Okay. There's another dot that's connected. Okay. Mm-hmm. So how do we now move us into the ancient faith sequence? Oh. We go through OCN first, but
1: right. Ahead. Well, when my husband was out on the, as we used to call it, the big boat. we have a little daughter. Well, we go through Hurricane Katrina. After we have Hurricane Katrina, because he was stationed in Mississippi where the storm came ashore. So that's a whole other, that's a story you can ask him. So we have our daughter, and I wanted something more for her. Like I wanted a good, I wanted faith for her. And we don't have time for that whole story. It's an amazing story, but long story short, I like to tell people that I was saved in childbearing, right? Like that there was this whole faith journey that was going on that sort of came to a head or its heart with the fact that I had given birth to this little human being who I loved with my whole being. And I wanted something good for her. And that was what pushed me, I think, through sort of the final stage of coming from where I was to saying, I want to be Orthodox.
0: Yeah, but
1: that's my husband too. Like he was the one, I told him, I had this whole plan, Bill. Here was my plan. It was extremely bad.
0: I have no doubt
1: plan.
0: Of that. No doubt.
1: Bill, it was a terrible plan. Here's my terrible plan. So I thought about it. I was like, well, I think I'm pretty much at this point. I was like, I'm pretty done with church, but I can see that it's a positive thing. So I want my baby to have it.
0: Okay.
1: So just imagine my chaplain husband hearing this. Okay. So I was like, so what I think I'm going to do, honey, is I'm just going to do some research. I'm going to find a church where it's like, I'm like, okay, I can fake it here so that I can, can bring our baby in, and then she can be a member. And my husband looks at me and he goes, no.
0: Oh, just one word, like, huh?
1: No, we're not finding a church we can fake. This is not what
0: this is not fake it till you make it. This has got to be real.
1: Because I'm like, no. And he's like, if I was
0: see this cross on my
1: on the epaulette up here. Do you see this right here? So he said, if I was going to be something, I would be Orthodox. And I was like, honey, we're not. Yeah, he knew. Met an Orthodox chaplain in the desert, right? Like there's this whole this whole thing happening with him. He was the one that brought us our faith. Like he was our chaplain, our priest first, right? He said, I was like, but we're not Russian, we're not Greek. And he's like, well, actually you don't have to be Russian or Greek, you can still be Orthodox. So I said, well, I'll read. Well, meanwhile, so I was like, I'll start reading. Obviously he'd been reading because he was always reading theology, but he was also, the chaplain corps really encourages chaplains to get sort of the terminal degree in their, their field. So, and they have this program with, all these different universities that, because if you're in the active duty military, obviously your ability to go to school is limited. So they would do like these really intensives and then go home and do work and then go back. And so he was getting a degree from Barry University in Florida. Mm-hmm. And there was an Athenite monk in one of his classes.
0: Oh, wow. You got to be kidding me.
1: Right? He was only in the United States for about, this is what those things, right? Like they're just paths that cross, right? He was in the U.S. for about 5 years. He was in Father Martin's classes. And at this point, Father Martin's like reading early church fathers. And so he'd be making these points. And finally, Father Dionysius was like, there's a church with all this.
0: it's kind of like that old story from New Jersey. Like, I know a guy, So he's like,
1: I know a guy. Come with me.
0: I know a church.
1: Right. So long story short, we actually, when we got, my daughter and I were baptized, we actually flew Father Dionysius up from Florida to Seattle.
0: Oh, how beautiful.
1: And the priest in the church there baptized me. Father D baptized my daughter. Same water, Bill. Like my daughter and I went into that
0: powerful.
1: Room and we're born again together.
0: How powerful.
1: One of the most intense experiences of my life. But
0: I can only imagine.
1: So after that, I had Saint Lydia, and I kind of wanted to get to know her better. And I did some read. There's not a whole lot that's known about her, but
0: where
1: do I always go in my life, right? I go to story. So I was like, what if I wrote a story about Saint Lydia? So father was out to sea, baby would go to sleep, and I was writing this story on, diaper boxes and paper napkins, whatever I could, get a hold of, right? Because meanwhile, I'm like mommying a 2-year-old, right? So I wrote my story and I went online. I was like, Orthodox Christian Publishers. And of course, the first thing that pops up is at the time was Conciliar Press.
0: Conciliar.
1: So
0: right.
1: In my innocence, I like got my little document together, wrote a little letter, and sent it off to Catherine Hyde, who was and still is the editor there. And
0: let's stop for a second. Just put context here. I don't want to stop your story, but everybody needs to understand that Conciliar Press was the predecessor to the publishing arm of Ancient Faith Ministries. And so that's why this is really integrated that story. Okay. So now you get a hold of Catherine and you say, so I'm going to tell you about St. Lydia.
1: Well, so I sent my little story and here's what never, ever happens in the publishing world. You don't ever write your first book, send it to the first publisher that you found, get a human being responding to you and get accepted. That doesn't ever happen at all. And
0: I represented some authors, trust me, I know that, including a few New York Times bestsellers, which was interesting because they had everybody beating on their door. But for the vast majority of authors, man, it is starving time.
1: This does not happen. Catherine was amazing. So she wrote back to me, and it was interesting. Like, as I was writing the story, at the beginning, it was kind of arduous. I was sort of thinking maybe it was a Sunday school curriculum, maybe it was a story. And then partway through, it kind of found itself. And she actually put her finger. She's like, right there. That's where this came alive. Rip all this other stuff out, go back. And what I loved about being edited by her is she would tell me, this is a hole, and then I would fill it, right? Yep. Here's what's broken, and I would fix it. So it made me a better writer, and it made a story that was publishable. So I got published by Ancient Faith, and that was the beginning. That was the beginning of my connection with them.
0: The beginning of the end, as we would say.
1: It was the beginning of the end, right? It's the beginning of the current era, right? Was that
0: book. It's the beginning. So the way I kind of look at it is, you know, every chapter of one's life or every big story has a beginning and an end. And then it ends, and we stop writing that chapter, and we turn the page, and now we're writing a new chapter. And that new chapter can be some things that we carry with us, and could be a lot of new things, right? So that is interesting. And I think what the other good value in that is, here you are let's face it, an experienced writer, an educated writer's master's degree, blah, blah, blah, blah, blah. You've been writing your whole life since you were taking out garbage at 5 years old. But now you learn there's yet another level above that, in that when a good editor gets a hold of something and says, no, you're looking at this wrong, or you're looking at this right, but you haven't explained it clearly, right? That's that artistic dimension that you were talking about earlier, that an artist sees something. A good editor is that way.
1: Oh, editors are essential. My biggest piece of advice to writers is get one. Like, the best part about being published is the fact that you get to work with an editor. It is amazing, especially with a really good, she's a very skillful editor. The other thing that was important about that, Bill, was that was the moment where my creative life and my faith life linked up. And everything else that happened afterwards was because of that.
0: Yeah, that makes sense.
1: That was also important.
0: So St. Lydia is really an integral part of the story looking back. And it's not just St. Lydia, you know, in the context of fact, she's your patron saint, but in the fact that that story and her story and the story that you wrote is an integral part of this next chapter that you're writing.
1: Yes, absolutely.
0: Wow.
1: So then...
0: And there's more. So,
1: tell me when to stop, Bill.
0: No, listen. Hey, I'm enjoying this. I mean, you know, this is your wait. I'm telling you, this is now your channel. Okay, so you tell me when to stop.
1: Oh, that's true. I'm gonna keep talking, Bill. I forgot.
0: Listen, I got all night. I got no place else to go, so it's all good with me.
1: Well, what was interesting was the book was published, and I was all excited, and you know, I worked with the team at Ancient Faith, and I was like, well, I want to do more to market this book.
0: Sure.
1: So I started, you know, Googling around, and I discovered that there was no such thing as marketing for Orthodox Christian books. Like still in many respects still true. Like the Christian publishing as a whole is segregated. There's secular publishing and Christian publishing, and they're both their own worlds, and they don't mixed with each other, really.
0: Yeah, one doesn't look kindly on the other. So let's just be honest about that. Yeah,
1: and in the United States, at least, the Christian publishing world is hugely evangelical Christian or
0: It's predominantly dominated by one perspective, one faith based perspective. You're exactly right,
1: for sure. So, and I actually even found. So I'm looking around. I'm like, okay, well, I found one company. I can't remember what they were called, but it was a company that did marketing for Christian books. But I was like, I wonder who's behind this. I found, you know, whatever the church was that was behind it. And they actually had a special page on their website about how to convert the Orthodox, who seemed like really nice people, if unfortunately they weren't going to hell. So I was like, well, I don't think this is going to work for me.
0: Yeah, you kind of do a little bit of digging and say, okay, there we go. I think I just met the devil. No, I mean, I'm joking.
1: I think I got to stop that, right?
0: Yeah, this doesn't work.
1: So I started, I was like, well, I'm going to have to do something myself. So I made my little WordPress website, right? And I started, you know, doing guest interviews with other Orthodox creatives and writers. And that actually led to my position at OCN. I was a blog chief for them. So fast forward to end of 2015, I have decided I need to move on from OCN. And I'm just, you know, at the point where I'm about to start alphabetizing my husband's neckties because I just need something to do. And I want to, so I was thinking back about when I got published by Ancient Faith, because at this point, you know, that was 2010. So this is a few years later. And remembering, you know, how there wasn't anything there. And I thought, you know, it'd be really great if there was like like a professional development conference. So I know that, you know, HFA is kind of a small company. They're all really busy. I'm sure they don't have time to do this, but I could volunteer, you know, just to give myself something to do. Right. So I looked around and I still had Matt Dorning, the graphic designer. I still had his email. So I just wrote, I was like, hey, Matt, remember me from 5 years ago? And I just said, you know, wouldn't it be really cool if there was a conference for writers and podcasters and, you know, people who are interested in this? Ancient Faith could host it, but I know you guys are busy. I would be willing to volunteer. Matt took the email to a meeting and I got contact. He wrote back and I was like, hey, so John contacted me and they said, yeah, we're definitely interested in doing this. Let's start talking. And so we got started. We're starting to organize this project. And of course,
0: Can I stop you for just a second? I don't, I always hate interrupting your momentum, but you know, when I see a point of inflection, it just, I want to make it clear for everybody. Sure. Right. So, I mean, this is an example of initiative. When someone sees a vision for something that does not exist or doesn't exist as well as it could be, sees a vision and says, I'm so committed to this vision that I'm willing to step up and put my name in the hat to do it. And yeah, we'll figure out the money part later if there's ever money part, right? So that's you. Now, at the same time, there's another leadership message here, and that is the John Maddox side of the equation, right? So here now he hears from, you know, one of his authors, if you will, but not somebody he's spoken to for a long time and whatnot. And, you know, somebody was working at a different platform and whatnot and says, hey, I mean, yeah, why don't we have a conference like this? Because that wasn't done then, right? That you, there was not one before that. So, so in terms of great leaders, it's both taking the initiative when you see a vision to meet a need that hasn't been satisfied. And then on the flip side of that, if you're in a position of leadership and someone has taken that initiative, it's learning how to say yes. And then, you know, maybe taking your time to get it right because you have your own standards and you know, values. And I think, so in that moment, that little interaction there, and Matt was the facilitator, but that interaction is a really, really powerful leadership message for both of you.
1: Well, and it got better. So once I got involved in it, I was like, wow, this is really fun. So I've become famous for having way too much fun at work. So I thought, you know, it'd be amazing.
0: There's a rule against that. I think someone's written
1: I think somewhere. There is somewhere. Yeah, I'm breaking that
0: just
1: rule.
0: Just ignore
1: all the time.
0: It, but there's a rule somewhere.
1: So once I got started working with them, it was really fun. I was like, wow, do you know what they really need? They need a marketing director. And I was like, I could do this. I know I could. Like, I actually, the OCA All-American Council was out in Seattle in 2011, and anybody, like any of the local authors came in. And so I worked a table there for a little while, and I found myself like, yes, I would sign my book or whatever, but I was like, look at this other book. And I was selling books and it was really fun. So I have this sort of confluence of happy memories and the fact that I'm really enjoying starting work on what became AFCON, right? The writing and podcasting conference. So I thought I'm gonna make a pitch for John. So I made this whole pitch about why he needs a marketing director, why it's me, what I could do for his sales. And then I was like, Melinda, you need to calm down. Just calm down. You've only known these people just 5 years ago, but I've only been here, you know, interacting with them just a little bit. I just stopped another job. I just need to take a moment and just, you know, figure out where my life is going. So I filed the whole pitch, like put it away. I'm like, maybe.
0: Oh,
1: sometime,
0: you didn't send it to you? Didn't send it?
1: I did
0: in?
1: Not send it to him. Did not.
0: Ooh.
1: About 2 weeks later, I get a message from him, or maybe, I think it was a phone call. Hey, you know, we're doing a little bit of restructuring, and we're thinking about adding a marketing director. Would you like to interview for the position?
0: No, you're kidding me, right?
1: I'm serious. It's like Mary Poppins. If you've seen the old Mary Poppins movie, the children write a letter to the, you know, what kind of governess do they want? Their father tears it up. It goes up the chimney.
0: Right.
1: And Mary Poppins shows up. I'm Mary Poppins. Yes, that is exactly what happened. So I said, well, yes, I would definitely like to interview for that position. So I did, and I got hired. So January of 2016, I started working full-time at HFA.
0: So this is, thank you for taking the time to go through the story, because I think it's enlightening and for people to hear, but I also hope that it's inspiring for people to hear because, you know, we never know who the people are and what part of their lives are when they listen to these programs. And I'm always astounded, you know, when somebody comes up to me and says, hey, I listened to this program that y'all did about X, Y, and Z, and it really moved me. It was the right thing at the right time. And so when someone looks at the arc of your life that brings you to this leadership position that you're in right now. You know, it seems very circuitous. It seems very disconnected and disjointed when you look at it forward looking. But if we look at it from the perspective you have now backward, not everything makes sense. I'm still trying to reconcile that garbage thing, but that's okay. And the Swedenborgian thing, I've got some work to do to understand that. But I do believe, Melinda, the story you just told is a powerful story of the intentionality of our Lord, our God, our Creator, and the need to have the patience and the faith of the ultimate vision to just take the next step, and then take the next step after that, and then the next step after that. You know, left foot, right foot, and then, okay, Lord, what's next? And what an amazing, amazing story. And I'm glad we now have it down. Although there's a few little rabbit holes that we need to trace, and I think I'm going to have to. I will probably take that up with Father Martin, but that's another conversation with when I get a hold of Father. Okay, I want to shift gears if I could for a second.
1: Sure.
0: Because I don't think you've done a really good job of explaining to me. You've done a really good job of explaining this notion of how you got to where you got to. And this notion of calling that's been nagging at you in a different way. But I suspect that a lot of people that listen don't fully realize everything that Ancient Faith Ministries does. So if you could take a few minutes here now and just give us a commercial, if you will. But seriously, tell people all of the offerings that this ministry provides that you now lead.
1: So our mission is to share Christ's victory over death, over sin, over hell, over all the sad, dark things, always to share that victory with everybody who can see us and everybody who can hear us. And we do that by, one, by relationships, all kinds of relationships, and also by creating content that witnesses to that in various different ways. So obviously this is Ancient Faith Radio, right? So we have, I think we're at 122 active podcasts coming from 140, 150 podcasters that are listened to along with our, you know, live shows, our streaming stations and our audio documentaries. We have people listening in, I can't remember, it's like 120, 140 countries, people all over
0: amazing.
1: The world.
0: Yeah,
1: we
0: it's
1: get,
0: amazing.
1: Letters from people in, you know, in Ireland and in India and in Australia, like all over the world, which is just beautiful. It's also the strength of internet radio, right? It can go everywhere, which, you know, land-based radio couldn't. So we have Ancient Faith Radio. We also have Ancient Faith Publishing, which, you know, that was Conciliar Press way back in the day. We merged Ancient Faith Radio, Conciliar, they merged and became Ancient Faith Radio and Ancient Faith Publishing. We put out an average of about 16 books a year.
0: Slow down. Listen, everybody. 16.
1: Books. Yeah, 16. About give or take, you know, between like 15 and 16, something like that. And they're for, you know, grown up books and children's books.
0: Yeah.
1: We have a big store where we carry the books that we publish, but we also have books from other Christian, Orthodox Christian publishers. We have worship supplies and greeting cards and icons and all kinds of just beautiful things. It's always worth going. And just browsing.
0: And particularly as we are approaching the holiday season and you're starting to think about, you know, how can I give something that is valuable and meaningful as opposed to, you know, just the whatever the now super inflated thing of the day is kind of thing.
1: Yeah.
0: All right,
1: well, so, and something that supports, you know, Orthodox Christian makers and Orthodox Christian companies as well.
0: It's a win-win. So I mean,
1: it is a total win-win. Yeah. So we have those. We have, obviously, as we were talking about, we do some events online. We do events in person. One of our newer things is we actually have a global outreach now. We have a Chinese language ministry and a Spanish language ministry, which are just phenomenal. Headed by very, very bright, very committed, mission-minded people. We're starting to put out content in those two languages. Just take that moment.
0: Yeah, just think about that for a second. The notion of a Chinese ministry is really, really super amazing. I'm not diminishing, you know, anything else. The Spanish language ministry is essential. There's no question about it. But the advent and the expansion into the Chinese ministry is yet another sign of the visionary outreach that Ancient Faith Ministries. I mean, it's kind of like I affectionately refer to, you know, AFM as the, you know, the global faiths of Orthodoxy in some respects. And this is an example of that.
1: Oh, it's beautiful. I mean, they actually, the head of that together with a friend of hers, they are composing a Chinese language divine liturgy, right? Oh, translating wow. all the hymns, translating oh, all wow. of the, there are pieces of it that are completed and are actually available. You can hear the cherubic hymn. It will stand the hair up on the back of your neck, Bill.
0: I can only imagine.
1: A holy, precious,
0: yeah.
1: beautiful thing. And if you start thinking about the implications of that,
0: yes.
1: And just looking at like our distribution network with that,
0: yep.
1: That's a whole other amazing, amazing world. So all of those things, we're also very active on social media, which we try to, social media is a complex, ugly thing. But we try to be a light there, right? We've evolved away from seeing that as primarily a promotional organ and made it really much more of a content organ. Right. So if you look at us, like if we're on Instagram, we share quotes from the fathers.
0: There's actually messages there that's meaningful.
1: Yeah.
0: Not,
1: and it's
0: no
1: that thing is
0: to,
1: growing. It right. is growing and growing. As soon as we switched over to that, it's doing well. So I think that's it. And also, we're also a company. We're also the best place on earth. I love our company. I love going to work. I mean, most of us are virtual, but
0: that's the other thing. You just led right to where I was going to go. Look, there's a lot of amazing things about this. When you start thinking about a global voice of orthodoxy, right? And you start to think about all the different medias that you talked about, all the different mediums you talked about, mm-hmm. all the different geographies you talked about, and all the different product offerings you offered. And yet the vast, vast, vast majority of it is all done virtually without everybody, mm-hmm. you know, poor Matushka Trudy sitting in the studio at Chesterton, Indiana right now, but you know, you're right. up in Pennsylvania and I'm in Georgia, you know, it doesn't right. matter anymore. That's just,
1: yeah, we have staff all over the country. It's yeah, so true. Exactly. Oh, blogs. Did I not say blogs? We have blogs.
0: Mention it.
1: I love you, HB bloggers.
0: I mean, I think that's an important thing. So go back to the kind of lead in that I did. If you look at the explosive growth of different mediums of communication, mm-hmm. the message here that I think you have very effectively presented is that Ancient Faith Ministries is doing its best under the current circumstances. I'm going to get to that in just a second to actually be present in mm-hmm. those various places and in those various outlets and whatnot. Now,
1: yes.
0: there's always help that we could use, you know, and this is, I'm not going to do the listener supported commercial. I think that's coming up next, but in any event, I mean, I think you've done a good job of convincing everyone that you have to be crazy to take over the CEO position of a ministry that is that wide and that diverse with nobody sitting together in the same conference room where, you know, you can beat on. So
1: it's not crazy because of the other people in the company. It's an advantage to have worked here for, you know, 7 years and to have those established relationships.
0: You have relationships.
1: These are committed, gifted, sometimes yep. quirky, good human beings who yeah. each, I think in their own way, in their own space, is a visionary leader. And I think the reason it works as a whole is because it is the sum of its parts.
0: Well, and I think that's an incredibly important point is that part of, and actually you're foreshadowing something that's going to come up in, I hope, the interview that I'm blessed to do with John, you know, in for the December program. But the idea here is that this didn't happen spontaneously. It happened by committed visionary yes. people who see a vision of something, right? And they mm-hmm. go to people that are open to looking at other visions and open to making changes and open to trying something new. And not everything you try is going to work out, or it may not work out the first time. It may take three times and whatever it is, it is. But the whole point is one of the Kuzis Symposium things that I use all the time is that, you know, that the role of leaders is the future and their job is change. So there's right. always a new opportunity or a new switch or a new angle on something that exists before. And good leaders know how to say yes, or they say yes, but, or they say yes, when, or yes, if, mm-hmm. but there's always a yes component if it is related to the why and the values. And I think that's really kind of right. what's been driving it. And so that's kind of a natural segue. I got one more question before we take this break, and we're way past where we should be taking a break, but that's you and me. That's cool. It's just you and me talking right now. So it's all right. We wouldn't be talking, you and I would be talking, if there weren't two dedicated visionaries mm-hmm. named John and Tanya Maddox. And just share for a little bit for the listeners how you really met them And you've already explained the recruiting process, which I think is fantastic because John did. But tell us a little bit about your connection with these two amazing, amazing people.
1: Well, I just love them. There's the short version. I think, you know, once I came on board and started working, I remember years ago, even before I was working in Ancient Faith, reading a blog, I think it was a blog that Molly Sabrin wrote. And that's, of course, John's daughter, Molly. Right. And maybe it was a social media post. But what I remember about it was she was talking about her dad. And she said that he was a person who did the right thing, even when no one was looking.
0: Yeah. Yeah.
1: And
0: classic example of moral values.
1: Right. And I think that once I came to work for him, one of the first things he said is that, you know, we operate here in an environment of trust. And I think that's a fascinating, like, I could talk about that all night. But the basic thing I think that I saw in the pair of them, one, I learned what all in looks like, because John and Tanya, like, Ancient Faith is their third child, right? There's a whole, you know, a whole career's worth of love and dedication and patience and persistence and all of those things there. But what I have loved about working for John and watching, you know, at being in sort of in Tanya's sphere of influence as well, is it was an opportunity to recognize that this was a place where we could practice being a good Christian at work. Mm-hmm. Right. Mm-hmm. Where are a lot of companies have statements about, you know, integrity and all of that. Yeah. But like, no, actually not that. Like, looking for, you know, the image of God and the other people that we were interacting with, remembering to, you know, expect the very best of them and to offer of our very best and, you know, to trust and to be trustworthy, you know, to look for a charitable approach to something rather than a judgmental approach to something, you know, like I think that the sort of the hallmark of the company that the two of them created together was that thing where, you know, not only are work and life sitting right next to each other, but faith and work and life
0: in fact, they're one. In that environment, they can actually be one unified component. Let's get back to your fun comment, I bet.
1: It does. I mean, you can't take that lightly. Like,
0: right.
1: It is a gift to be in an environment where you get to do that, where you get to be a person and be a person of faith and be a worker all in the same context. And that's what they made. That's what they are. That's what they did.
0: And all right, Melinda, now don't screw that up because it's...
1: Yeah, thanks, Bill.
0: No, it's tough. It's tough. It is. Oh, yeah. Listen.
1: I mean, I think in some ways, the first thing that I need to do is not to change it.
0: Yeah. Well, and that's one of those things that you we'll talk about that in the second segment here, because that's always the tricky part, right? But the value you articulated that John and Tanya brought is the environment of trust. And when you do, and I've just had the occasion in my doctoral program, I've just had the occasion to do a ton of research for a series of papers and projects on, you know, what is really the core of excellent leadership. Mm-hmm. And I don't care who it is. I don't care what their background is. I don't care what studies they've done. Everyone 100% will put trust on the list, and most of them will put it number one on the list. That no matter what you do, you will never be an effective leader, and we would say an effective Christian, unless you establish trust. And trust is bound, tied together inexorably with faith. And so, you know, those two things are just, they cannot be separated for any real Christian. And you got a chance to see it modeled in John and Tanya, and you have the opportunity now to lead that organization. So what a blessing that is, huh?
1: It is.
0: And what a scary proposition. And how appropriate that is. We have a scary proposition on the night before Halloween. Okay, look, we're going to take a short break so that you can catch your breath and get a beverage of your choice. And when we return, we're going to start really getting into kind of the future and the vision of Ancient Faith Ministries as we go under the Melinda Johnson era. Please remember, we would love to hear from you. You can feel free to call in at 1-855-AF-RADIO. That's 1-855-237-2346. And if you haven't figured it out by now, we will actually stop and listen to you. So you don't have to worry about that, but we would love to hear from you. In any event, we'll be right back after a short break.
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0: Thank you very much, and welcome back to Stewardship Calling in our first Wednesday program, where I'm speaking with Melinda Johnson, the new CEO, and the title I've given her, Chief Visionary Officer of Ancient Faith Ministries. Again, remember, we'd love to hear any questions you have, or you can talk directly to Melinda at 1-855-AF-RADIO. That's 1-855-237-2346. And I don't know if anybody was paying attention, but I actually listened to the commercial breaks, and here's another example of something that is just really incredible to that AFM is actually focusing on creating content for the hearing impaired, and yet another constituency that is, you know, not been fully fed, if you will, on the Orthodox ecosystem, let alone the Christian ecosystem. So God bless. All right, Melinda, throughout history, every successful organization, and not the ones that are not successful, but all the successful ones have experienced a successful leadership transition. And that's where we are right now. And so John and Tanya have kind of finished their leg of the relay, so to speak, and they've handed the baton off to you for your leg of the relay. So let's talk a little bit about the change in your life and the change in your roles, both in the short term and in the long term. And if you want to then segue into some of your long-term vision things, I'm all in. So let's go with this. Where are we going in Ancient Faith Ministries?
1: Well, I was perfectly serious that part of what I am, what I hope I am, is stability, is the person mm-hmm. who in every sense has been, yeah. you know, trained and raised up, so to speak, by my predecessor, by John. Right. That, you know, that's the person who taught me what this company is and how it works. And I was always very fortunate, you know, in my various positions that he let me try things, and experiment with things, and, you know, sort of, I had a taste of a lot of different parts of the company. And I was very free to do that. I think it's important to say out loud, there are a lot of people who love Ancient Faith Radio and who love our books, that this is the same company that it was. It's not going away. It's not suddenly changing. It's not turning into something else. You know, on January 1st or 2nd, whichever is the Monday, you know, when we get up and it's me, instead of him, it's the same place. It's the same company, the same vision. God is still God. We're still going in the same direction. I think where I'm fortunate is that a lot of the things that are going to be changes are the next natural thing that would happen.
0: Good point.
1: Like I'm sitting here thinking, when I came on, I think there were 9 employees at Ancient Faith. And I think we're at 26, 27 now.
0: Wow.
1: So it's about, in 7 years, the company is 3 times the size that it was.
0: Triple.
1: I think sort of a lot of the next things are one, we've had a little bit of musical chairs because I'm going to stop doing what I was doing. So somebody else has to do what I was doing, and somebody else has to do what they were doing. So we've had a little bit of that. I think that there's sort of a thing in human affairs where when you have one big change, in an organization, everybody's mind sort of loosens its grip for a minute. And you have a chance to nudge things a little, right? Like if there's something you always wanted to streamline a bit, right? Like this is a chance to do that. So we've made ourselves, I think everybody in the company is sort of consciously looking around going, okay, while we're at it, is there anything else, you know, that we want to nudge a little bit. So, you know, for example, the little department that I was running has the art people in it. And the marketing people, they're amazing. I feel like one of my things my dad taught me, God bless him, was that a successful organization is one that knows how to manage creative people.
0: Absolutely.
1: Because they're different, right? They have different needs. Like sometimes they're creative in the middle of the night, not during business hours, right? So there's just, so I think, you know, a lot of my job there was to create this, you know, put a fence around it and the field of daisies, put the artistic people in it and say, look, here's your space. Here's your ability to concentrate.
0: Go
1: here's
0: make
1: your
0: magic.
1: Quiet, right? Go and make magic. And they do go and make magic, right? So, so the person who we originally hired as the social media manager to help me out, who then became our marketing director, is now going to be the director of marketing and communications, because
0: there you go.
1: Her position has evolved through our understanding that social media is marketing now.
0: Right.
1: Like you can't have one person doing that one and one doing the other. That doesn't make sense. And a lot of marketing as it's envisioned in this orthodox context is really communications. You know, we're not, what was that show? Ad Men? Like that is so not what's happening. That is not what we're doing. Right.
0: Right.
1: So, there's just been sort of, you know, her name is Ellie Shackelford Burnasall and she's fantastic. So look to hear more from her, but that is, you know, there's sort of that level of readjusting. And then I think that we're constantly looking at, what comes next. And again, that's not a change. You know, Ancient Faith has been, you know, on the radio side, maybe especially, but in general, John did a fantastic job of being aware of advances and changes in technology, right? And saying, you know, we need to do that too. When social media came along, you know, we need to do that to internet radio. That was a technological advance, right?
0: Absolutely.
1: Radio used to be a land-based thing, right? So that's a trajectory that's begun. We need to keep doing it. We need to keep watching. You know, video is a big thing now, right? That's where it is. That's where the younger generation is. What are we doing? Your comment about YouTube, right?
0: Yep.
1: We need to up our game on that front. So I think a lot of what's in front of us is to do the next thing that's been set up by the good foundation that I'm inheriting.
0: What a wonderful way to say that too. I mean, not in the sense of, I'm not saying that just because, you know, people are concerned about what might happen kind of thing, but it is both A, so logical, B, it is so theological, you know, in the sense of, you know, that's that the apostles were constantly pushing and Christ said, not the time, not yet.
1: Right.
0: But, oh, by the way, this is the next thing that I want you to do. This is the next place we're going to go. And so, you know, it is both theological, you know, and logical. And it's also kind of biological because, you know, organisms evolve and grow. And they don't ever stay in a stasis state. I mean, there's always, you know, cells are always reinventing themselves and things of that nature. And I think you're wise to take the opportunity of a transition to kind of say what's like. One of my favorite quotes. Okay. So it sounds like I'm a Steve Jobs guy. And to some extent I am, even though I do not use Apple products. So I'm not a creative in that area. But one of the things that I use in my strategic planning stuff, Melinda, is a quote from Steve Jobs when he said that it doesn't make sense to hire smart people and tell them what to do. He's talking about Apple. He said, we hire smart people so they can tell us what to do. And I just think that is so wise. And that gets back to John's foundational element of trust. So that if you've made a wise hire, and not every hire will be perfect, but if you make a wise hire and, you know, they prove to be consistent with the values and the vision that's been created, then sometimes the most important thing you can do is get out of their way. You know, or give them some guardrails and then get out of the way, you know, and that's hard. That's hard, and particularly for those people that are perfectionists. And let's face it, writers have the bad rap of being, you know, kind of micromanagers of the words, so to speak. Right. So it's, you know, yet another skill set that has to be developed. But I think I love the way you've articulated it so that the listeners will say, I don't have to worry. It's not like it's going to change overnight. It's not like under the Johnson era, you know, everything is going to be different.
1: No.
0: But there will be more, and it will be logical, and it will make sense, and it will be make us more accessible, and more useful to you. Is that
1: well? And, Yeah. And I think one of the things, and I know John and I have talked about this, one of the things that's really cool about where we are as a company is, you know, there are sort of seasons in a company's life, right? And then when you're a startup, everybody just does everything because you're just trying to stay alive, right?
0: Chief cook and bottle washer. Yeah.
1: Exactly. And I think when I came in, like at 9 people, like you weren't exactly a startup anymore, but it wasn't in the very distant past. Right.
0: Well, it didn't matter what your job description was. You just did what had to be done.
1: You did whatever. Right. And where we are now, I think we're in a period of growth, you know, sales wise and listener wise and company wise. You know, there's 3 times as many people. And what that means is we have the privilege of specialization. Right. We can say, like, I can make graphics for you, Bill. I mean, they're graphics. That's what you can say about them. They are graphics. But like, I don't have to do that anymore because I have somebody else who can do it, who actually knows how. It was one of the things that I noticed when we hired Ellie and she started doing social media. I was doing social media along with 9 other things, right? And I had learned enough about it that I could make it work. Yeah. But then watching the change when somebody who's specialized in that took it over, it's phenomenal.
0: And getting out of their way and providing them the tools, resources, support that they need and the encouragement, right? I mean, that's a big part of leadership is being the cheerleader of the vision, being the cheerleader of the why and keeping that top of mind for everybody, particularly when they hit a roadblock, particularly when something doesn't go well, particularly when, you know, something, you know, unanticipated happens. So that's fantastic. That's fantastic. So I'm gonna embarrass you now. So that kind of comes with territory. Nice. So, ladies and gentlemen, this may be my last broadcast on Ancient Faith Radio. But so one of our first speaking of the
1: take you out with the garbage, Bill. Is that what you're saying?
0: Yeah, that's right. I'm really good at that. I can do the garbage duty at AFM. You won't remember this, but I do. It's vividly planted in my mind. I was doing a keynote address at one of the conferences several years ago, pre-COVID and stuff like that. And there was a big snafu. There were like 4 or 5 of us at the airport. And there's a big snafu on the shuttle bus to get us out to the village. Certainly not created by Ancient Faith Ministries. It was a mess up in the transport company. And it was getting really close as to whether or not we were going to get there at the time in which everybody else would be finishing dinner and coming for a keynote address. And so I literally am like changing my clothes in the van, you know, to put on a coat and tie and stuff like that. And there's no chance. I mean, there's no thought about food and whatnot. So I get in there to set up all the technology and you walked in and you may not remember this. You walked in and then you said, I got a plate of food for you. And when you're done, you know, we'll have some food for you. And I thought that has got to be one of the most thoughtful acts, not like, hey, I got a bag of, you know, chips and some munchies and stuff like that. But I actually saved a plate of food. And so I got to eat a plate of food because again, back then you were doing everything, but you were actually thinking and focusing on, you know, what needed to be done in the circumstances and dealing with the change. So I just wanted you to know that. And I hope that you will now have a cafeteria set up so that there'll be constant food. No, I'm sorry. I got a little ahead of myself.
1: Okay. Virtual. Bill.
0: So this is where you tell me, Marianne, let's get them go down to the refrigerator in your room. Okay. It's like, okay.
1: Right. Go get some donuts. All right.
0: So, yeah, that's right. Exactly. So, you know, in my favorite leadership book, the Leadership Challenge book, the quote that I alluded to earlier is prominent. Featured in there where it says that the domain of the leaders is the future and the work of leaders is change. And that doesn't mean, I mean, that can be very scary for a lot of people. You've taken that scariness away. So let's start to talk about, we know what we do in the core basis. You've described it well, and you've described that you're adding incrementally more to it. But now let's put the visionary part of Melinda Johnson to test. Let's get in your head and find out what's going on in your head about, take a look 2, 3, 4, 5 years down the road, the adaptation, the change, the things that you think are just ideas right now bubbling in your head. Share some of those if you're comfortable.
1: So one of the things that I want to do, I feel like I'm the result of somebody else doing it, which is, I think that it's very important for our company as a whole to always be looking for and developing and mentoring the people who are going to replace us. Because I think you should always have your eye on the, you know, we're in many respects, you know, we're a voice for a number of things in the Orthodox world. I believe that we're a very important voice. And the only way it's going to keep going is if there is somebody standing behind me and somebody behind that person and behind that person. And that's true for everybody in the company, not just for me. Right. So John trained me. right? Yeah. So I have all of the benefit that he could give me. We need to do that. We all need to do that. We need to be looking for the next graphic artist, for the next publishing head, for the next, you know, children's book editor, for the next radio head. Like, all of those people are out there in the world. They've probably been born. They're probably growing up. You know, they're ready for us to be looking for them, to be making opportunities for them, maybe internships, maybe, you know, mentoring relationships, something right. That lets them know this is yours. This is going to be yours. You're going to inherit it. And we want you to be equipped for that. And also, we want you, like, you yeah. can be a valued part of this company, you know, part of this voice. So that's definitely one thing.
0: Let me stop you right there. Sure. This is, I mean, I want to make sure that everyone, and this is kind of aligned with young

0: and actually be training their successor. And I think that is very powerful that you are enculturating or continuing, if you will, the enculturation that, that John and Tanya brought to the organization as it gets bigger, because it's going to become much more critical the bigger the organization gets and the more people come to it. So that is brilliant. That is excellent, excellent leadership.
1: Well, thank you. Well, the other, I think that something that goes with that is that because of where we are as a company, and also I think because I have a natural inclination this way, one of the things that I'm already enjoying is looking at sort of building the structures of companyhood, right? As we've moved away from being a startup, you know, to look at, and this actually had already started happening before, you know, before now, but to continue our practice of, you know, documenting things, right? How did I do this? How do I do this? God forbid I got hit by a bus tomorrow and somebody walked into my desk. Would they be able to finish this job? You know, do I have records of things? There's a lot of beautiful, sort of sometimes unspoken, but certainly undocumented company culture. Like, how do we do things? Yes. Like, what is the ancient faith way of approaching X, Y, or Z? That I would like to see, you know, part of the way you hand those things on to the next generation is to record them, to leave a record of how we made decisions or how, you know, what we valued or, you know, what we have decided we don't do, right? What is our mission and what's not our mission? You can't do everything. So what are the, you know, what are the things that we do? So
0: that's part of enculturation. Fantastic.
1: Looking at what are these practices and how can we record them and make them, you know, one, easily, you know, referenced by us, but also there and waiting for whoever comes after us. And the other thing I want to do is keep growing, right? So we're just going to keep watering this little plant and watering and watering, like watching for new technologies or watching for trends. Yeah. Like, you know, the video is a big thing. You know, we need to expand into that. We need maybe there'll be something else after that. I don't know what the next thing will be, but to be on the lookout for that and to be thinking about how we can enter those areas, how we can adapt whatever it is to our needs. You know, we're not Coca-Cola, right? We're not a big secular company. We're a small company, and also we're an Orthodox company. So there are some trends that we really don't want any part of.
0: That's right.
1: Right?
0: You can be nimble and faithful at the same time,
1: right?
0: But you've got to be focused on both.
1: Right. Well, and it's no good being nimble if you're not faithful. Like if we let go of our mission, we might as well close up shop. Like there are plenty of media companies in the world. Nobody needs us unless we are what we are, which is an Orthodox media company.
0: Right. Right. Wow. So this has been and this completes everybody's first class in leadership development 101. No, seriously. I mean, you've checked so many of the boxes of the kinds of things
1: that we, exactly.
0: And that's the benefit. See, there's no one of those values, right? Of learning from masters and learning from people with excellence, surrounding yourself with people that are better than you maybe so that you can learn from them and they can elevate your game as you elevate their game with other different skill sets. And so I think, you know, hopefully that listeners to Ancient Faith Ministries or participants to Ancient Faith Ministries, whether you're participating in the blogs or the podcasts or the live shows or the publishing arm or the store, any of those aspects, they're not going away. They will be improved. They will be expanded. They'll be the next generation of folks. And by the way, I'll tell you what the next thing is. And you know this, but I've actually for a paper, you know, this is a thing we do when we research for, you know, doctorate programs, is AI. I mean, AI is going to be artificial intelligence is going to be the next thing that we need to be thinking about. Everybody needs to be thinking about it, to be honest with you. Even Elon Musk, the visionary Elon Musk, whether you like him or you hate him, it doesn't matter. You know, he says the one thing he's most worried about is artificial intelligence. And from the Orthodox ecosystem, you know, that's something that we need to be out on top of, because it literally could go so badly for Orthodox Christianity if we're not a voice in that space and playing in that game. But that's another program. Okay. So let me ask you a question that is kind of off topic, but is on topic. And that is, you know, as you sit from your vantage point of interacting in the Orthodox orthosphere, as I refer to it regularly, what do you think our biggest challenges are in the orthosphere here? Let's start with the United States, because I think that's kind of the logical
1: I think
0: place.
1: That one of the biggest things I see, and I'm sure this is partly colored by the fact that I am a parent, but also I'm an employer, I think that there is an enormous

0: this communication gap or understanding gap between my, you know, Gen X, right? My generation.
1: Yeah.
0: And millennials certainly, but also Gen Z, which is, you know, my child is Gen Z, right? So, and I think one of the hardest things about it is, maybe both parties, you know, I'll speak for the grownups over here, cause that's what I am. I think it's hard for us to grasp how much we don't grasp it.
1: Yeah.
0: How big the change is.
1: That was said so well. Yeah.
0: I think people assume that they understand more than they do. And so they don't realize, it sounds circular saying that, but because you think you understand, you don't realize that you don't understand.
1: Yeah. By definition, you don't almost.
0: Right.
1: I think a lot of the
0: stress going on in the church, a lot of the, you know, people, young people are leaving. I think that's why they're leaving, because the world that they're interacting with and trying to cope with is so far away from the world that our solutions and our chat and talk and you know, platitudes come from, that it's like, it might as well be a different planet. Right. So it feels like they aren't heard. Like you don't even know what I'm talking about level. It's not even a question of disagreeing. It's, you haven't even heard what I said. You don't even know that you haven't heard what I said. And I think that's a big problem. I mean, every generation there's, you know, my parents' generation was different than mine, but I think this is a bigger gap. I think that the advent of social media and the technology that goes with it has made a much, much bigger gap between the parent and child generations than in previous.
1: I could not agree with you more. And I think all the research that I've seen on it points in that direction. Now, the what we do about it is, of course, always the tricky part. But
0: that's my second point, Bill.
1: Okay. There we
0: go. I think the other thing, and I don't think this is recent, I've seen this in various contexts all my life, people have a terrible tendency to fix the wrong thing. I think that we see there's a problem and we pick the thing that we're inclined to fix, or that's easier to fix, or the first thing to fix, because we don't really want to grapple with the problem.
1: Yeah, you're attending to the symptoms, not the root cause. If you don't get to the root cause, you're going to see a different symptom manifest a different way. And so we got to get out of the symptomology treating and get into the root cause treating. You are 1,000% correct.
0: Away from that surface and look for the soul. Like, what is the soul of, or the core of what's happening? So that's a big one. And I think the other thing is letting other people speak for us. I can't remember what we were talking about in this amazing conversation we're having, but you said something about not being a voice. Oh, maybe it was AI. I think the Orthodox are making a good start at being a part of the human conversation, you know, being present on media, being, you know, being a voice, having opinions on current issues or you know, making themselves heard. But we got to keep doing that, because if we don't, then what people know about us will be what other people say about us.
1: Exactly. You can't control the dialogue if you're not engaged in the dialogue. Somebody else is going to be controlling the dialogue. And so I think it's critically important that be part of it. You know, I think that is so right. Now, I mean, what it looks like and how it looks like, I mean, who knows? I mean, let me just throw a number at you that won't make any sense whatsoever. Okay. But it's just something that just came across. So this is last year, now 2020, internet traffic, just the traffic along the internet, exceeded 3 zettabytes. Now, if you don't know what a zettabyte is, you're like everybody else in the universe. But to just give you perspective, that's more than 3 trillion gigabytes. Now, everybody understands what a gigabyte is because we think about that. And here's the amazing thing. That was 2020. The current prediction, or the prediction based on current trends, is that it's going to be 50% larger this year. So, so just, you know, you can't wrap your head around that. And yet at the same time, that's the position you're in. You know, you got to kind of wrap your head around that and say, okay, so what does that mean? Now, because you said something else earlier that was really powerful and really important, let me make sure nobody misses that. And that is, you can't do everything. I mean, there are a lot of great ideas in the world. And, you know, one of the things that I teach in our strategic planning program for parishes and ministries is we use the 4 disciplines of execution of the Covey organization. And one of the principles there is that you have to say no to good ideas. And sometimes you have to say no to great ideas so that you can put extra effort on the ideas that will make a difference, the ideas that are truly transformational. And it is so hard. And that's where I said before, you know, the yes, but, or the yes, if, or the yes, when, in other words, maybe, but we're just not ready for it right now. And right. And I think that's a really powerful point that you made that I think cannot be lost in the exercise here as we start to look out into the future. Well, that's just amazing. So here's a benign question. So let's make the, so now that benign. Now that you start to make the transition, what's a life in the day of Melinda Johnson like? Take us through a day in your life.
0: My life is, and I think this is what I'm going to love most about, one of the things I'm going to love most about this is, then this was always partly true. A lot of it is conversation. I'm either listening to somebody or I'm talking to somebody all day long. Wow. I'm in a meeting or I'm brainstorming or problem solving or helping somebody else problem solve and somebody else brainstorm. And I think it's partly that, and also a lot of connecting, right? So I see this person with this skill set and this person with this problem. And if that skill set and that problem got together, there would be a fantastic solution. Exactly. Like that kind of sort of the human equation, right?
1: Right.
0: Both within the organization, looking, you know, here's a strength and here's a need. How can we put them together? And then in the organization's mission and interaction with the church as a whole, looking for, you know, there's somebody who's doing something great. Well, we're a big megaphone, you know, let's use our megaphone to promote that, what that person is doing. That's so great. We can't do it ourselves, but we can give a voice to it for them. Yeah.
1: There's nothing inconsistent. There's nothing at all inconsistent with being a disciple of the Orthodox Church, Christian faith, however you want to articulate it, and those that are practicing it. I mean, that is, in some respects, a perfect opportunity for ancient faith ministries. And the willingness to engage in that is really a gift that you give the community. So you're talking and you're listening, right? Is that what you do now?
0: That's what I do. I talk and I listen and I problem solve and I write things, but different things now. Like, I'm writing an employee handbook. The story of what employees do at ancient faith.
1: Lord have mercy. No, outsource
0: that. The great American novel, not. No,
1: yeah, you need to outsource that. I mean,
0: I don't. Wrong answer, Bill.
1: You need to make it creative, at least. Make it a fun story. Write it into a story.
0: No, I need to let it be what it is. What it is the very first step that I'm making of documenting the culture and the practices of the company that I know. Exactly, I can't outsource that. No outsource is gonna understand it the way I do.
1: Okay, well, that's different than when you said employee manual. I mean, we did this in the law firm all the time. Those are the most boring things that nobody ever reads that are just the legal minimum requirements. You're talking about something entirely different. You're talking about the cultural manual. You're talking about something much bigger than the boring legal stuff, although it has to include the boring legal stuff.
0: No, I'm going to disagree with you, Bill. No, okay, I'm not. Do it. I'm talking about an employee manual. But I think things have meaning, right? So this is a little document. You know, it's not going to be nobody reads them when they're the size of the encyclopedia.
1: Amen.
0: It's the bare bones. But what it is it's us practicing what we're doing. It's us saying, like I said, we're documenting, we're building the bones of ourselves as an organization. Yeah. We're past the point of being a little startup. We can have the mental space, the bandwidth, and the desire to make
1: creativity
0: make that, you know, to make an organization. So one of the things an organization has is a central document where we can go look and see, you know, which are the holidays and what's the policy on travel and like those. So I don't like, and again, I have too much fun at work. I don't think it is boring. I think it's fascinating because it's my company and it has a manual now.
1: That's right. There's a celebration. You're the first person I have ever seen in 40 years of practicing law, although I don't practice actively anymore, that got excited about an employee manual. It's such a refreshing, it's such a refreshing thing to see that. That joy in what is usually
0: order, Bill. It's order is one of our values, right?
1: Yeah,
0: it is. Transparency and order and integrity and a place for everything and everything its place. That sounds so Navy, but the Navy is one of my formative influences, so that's okay.
1: Yeah, it's perfect. No, I mean honestly, that provides the roadmap that everyone's looking for. In other words, you've given me the guardrails, right? So I know what is on the outer limits of behavior. Uh-huh. But in the meantime, because you are a creative organization, you're not saying you have to get up at 9 o'clock, you have to sit by your computer at 9:45, because that just doesn't work for the best in class organization. So a beautiful guardrail document that stays committed and focused on the vision and the why and the values is just so perfect at this time.
0: It's as much about what you leave out of it as what you put into it.
1: That's the truth. And that's truth about everything. And especially writing, right? It's especially true writing. I mean, you know, one of the exercises that anybody does in academic circles is, you know, word limit. And what a powerful thing a word limit is, you know? And so you and the publishing arm are very accustomed to that kind of stuff. And we on the legal side are like, oh no, more words are better. Let's just keep writing. You know? And so,
0: more. Yeah,
1: exactly. And that's why they're incomprehensible. So, you know, anyway, and it's such a beautiful gift that you can give when you can do that. So look, one of the things that I've been abusing your time so much, and I know you've got so many things else to do in time, but one of the things that is repeatedly mentioned, but I don't think people really understand it, is when it is said on the air, and we have, you know, PSAs that say it all the time, that Ancient Faith Radio is a ministry that is listener supported. Talk a little bit about the listener supported aspects of this enterprise that you're on, because that's very different from just about every experience that every listener has in their daily lives. That ain't what they do for their daily lives. So what, I'm not sure we're explaining that clearly enough, because if we explain it clearly enough, I think that there'd be even greater support. So put some color behind that. Put your creative writing juices on that.
0: So we operate with the blessing of the Antiochian Archdiocese, but we are a financially independent entity. So we don't have, you know, somebody else paying for us. We have to pay for us. And we have, you know, we produce products and sell products in our store side. And then on the radio side, we have listener donations, people writing a little check or credit card or donating as they're checking out at the store. That money comes in. That's what pays for Ancient Faith Radio. And I think that there's one of the things that I do now now that I'm, you know, getting trained in and adding to all these systems, like I get to see donations as they're coming in. And I'll tell you something, Bill, they often come with a note, right? Oh, so wow. Here's my $5 and it says, I love you guys. Oh. Or hi from Sweden. Or, you know, this, you were part of my walk into the church, or I can't live without you. Like we've gotten some amazing letters. And when I think about listener support, I'm thinking about both. I'm thinking about the $5 and I'm also thinking about the love that came with it, because that keeps us going. That is why we get up in the morning and do what we do. So we need we need your prayer and your love, and we need your understanding, because our jobs can be complicated and the situations that we find ourselves in can be complicated, and we need donations. We need money. That's how we have the equipment and the personnel and, you know, services like audio editing and internet service, right? This is an internet radio station. We have to pay for internet, right? Those are our bills that come in every month, right? Just like everybody else's bills. We have a physical studio that has rent and lights and, you know, all those things. Think about it though. Like, think about how big the company, how big Ancient Faith Radio is. Everybody listening, you bought that. Yeah. That was people, you know, making big donations and little donations. Like, we get donations that are like, you know, $1.75, right? Yeah, that's whatever. What you had left as you were checking out of the store. And we get, you know, thousands of dollars. They're all equally valuable. That's what makes it, you know, possible in our incarnational world for this ministry to exist.
1: And I appreciate the way you've said that. I mean, in terms of, you know, I am, you know, when you're in the stewardship business, quote unquote, because it's not a business, obviously, but when you're in the generosity encouragement approach, you know, the answer is, what's the value to you? In other words, you know, back in the old days, for us really old timers, us boomers, we would say, you know, show me a person's checkbook and I'll tell you what they believe in. I know nobody keeps a checkbook anymore, but you know, show me what somebody's e-investments and e-expenditures are, and I can tell you what they believe in. Right. So for anybody listening, who has received any value, probably not from my program, but certainly some of the other great offerings that the Ancient Faith Ministries platform makes available, you know, this is a good time, particularly the holidays, is a good time for you to think about, how useful has this been for you? How helpful has it been to you? At what point did you get something of value that you didn't really have to pay for? It was given to you. And now you have the opportunity to invest in it, because, as you know, Melinda, as you said so eloquently, I mean, the equipment that is necessary and stuff like that. I know the studio back in Chesterton just underwent a whole new transformation albeit because of a water leak. But still, I mean, there's expensive stuff that needs to be done in terms of making this available to the next generation of technology and platforms, et cetera. And of course, the growth of the employee base. So I appreciate you doing that. And I hope that everybody is listening here will think about some value that they've received from something from the Ancient Faith Ministry program and make a contribution. And I'm not asking for small contributions. I'm asking for large contributions. So, and it's not for me. I don't get paid. So it's all cool with me. But, you know, I'm just telling you that this is something that I'm hoping that during this holiday season, and frankly, throughout the year, that you will contemplate making an investment in so that others will be served, including yourself and your children and your grandchildren. So I think that's hopefully a big part of what you're all about.
0: If I could just tag onto that, Bill, do it for the value that you receive, but also recognize that it serves other people. One of the things that I love doing, and I would encourage people to do, you can look on our website and see listener comments, I think.
1: Years
0: worth of letters that have come in. But we get people telling us things like, I was sitting with someone I love who was dying, and we were listening to Ancient Faith Radio for comfort while that person was dying. You know, when I can't sleep, I put the Ancient Faith Radio app on, and I put it in my pillowcase and lay my head on it so I won't disturb my spouse, and I listen until I fall asleep.
1: I'm glad they didn't say that I listen to stewardship calling until that guy puts me to sleep.
0: I fall asleep. That's probably the streaming music station, but seriously, we get the most gut-wrenching, loving people are holding hands with us, sometimes in despair, sometimes in grief, in love, just for company. All of the voices of our writers and our podcasters, those are people who are holding people up. And when you hold up the people who hold people up, you're holding up the people they hold up. I know that sounds very involved.
1: Say that slow again.
0: Are holding Ancient Faith, the people at Ancient Faith are holding people up. This ministry holds people up. So if you hold us up, and you're holding up all the, you're lifting in your arms all of the people that we are carrying.
1: And you will never see them, and you may never know them, and that's okay. That's not for you to do. That's all in God's eyes. But in the meantime, the opportunity, and so this is why I think this power, this is a leverage investment. This isn't just an investment of in an entity or in paying a salary. It is an investment in leverage. Will you get something out of it? God willing, you will. Will your children get something out of it? God willing, they will. But people you don't know and will never see and will never hear from are also getting a benefit out of that investment. And so that's why I really would ask everybody to think about that in that context, because I think that's fine. And particularly now that, you know, you're going to start, you know, Ancient Faith AI. No, I'm joking. When John first approached me about Ancient Faith Radio, I said, radio? Who has a radio anymore? And he kind of looked at me and he said, oh, you old people don't get it, do you? So anyway, it's all good. It's all good. I'll have some fun with Mr. Maddox in December.
0: Sure,
1: but all right. So look, we have so far exceeded and abused your time that it's not even funny. And I thank you for that, because the time is the most valuable asset you have that you'll never get back again. So, but before we sign off, I always give my guests the last chance to offer any final thoughts or insights or anything else they wish they would have said earlier on or want to say late on. So it's all you, and I'm going to back away from the microphone and just listen.
0: I just want to say that I am thankful to God every day that I get to do what I love for a living. And I know that not everybody has that gift. I wish it for everyone. I wish that everybody could do what they loved for a living. And that I don't take it lightly. I'm thankful for it. And I try to remember every day how thankful I am, not to ever take it for granted, because it is very precious to me. I love Ancient Faith. I love working for Ancient Faith. I'm thrilled out of my brains that I get to be the CEO. That's an amazing, I'm not done being excited. It might take me a few years to be done being excited.
1: Not be excited. Keep it up.
0: It's looking good, Bill. I don't see this wearing off anytime soon, but I want to end on a note of gratitude. I'm so thankful. I'm so happy about this and so thankful. And I will do the best I possibly can. I will invest all there is of me in this. And, you know, I ask people's forgiveness in advance for any mistakes that I make. Just know that I'm trying as hard as I can. And if I make a mistake, I will try to learn from it and get up and do better the next time.
1: Wow. I don't think anybody could have said anything better than that. And I thank you for ending on such a powerful and poignant moment in terms of that, both, you know, with the vision and the encouragement and the enthusiasm, but also in the asking for the humility and asking for forgiveness in advance, because, you know, we're all human. We're all going to make mistakes.
0: We are.
1: That's normal. One of the things, Melinda, that you've demonstrated, there's an amazing professor. Her name is Dr. Angela Duckworth, who's done some extensive research on a phenomenon that really is one of the distinguishing characteristics of success. And it is an intelligence, and it is an appearance, and it isn't education, and it isn't socioeconomic status. It's grit. G-R-I-T, mm-hmm. Just grit. Hard work, just pushing forward, moving forward, being enthusiastic about what you're doing, and continuing forward. And I think that's what you've demonstrated tonight in spades, probably, is that you are going to approach this new mission, this new chapter, both in your life and the life of Ancient Faith Ministries, with grit and determination, but committed to the values of the institution that the Maddox family have so carefully crafted and have put into your hands. And what a gift that is. So thank you 1,000 times. Thank you for taking the time away from your schedule to really start to set the vision and the picture of what the new chief visionary officer, I'm going to keep saying that, is going to do. Of course, I always am grateful to Matushka Trudy Richter, who is silent behind there once I grabbed her and put her on the program here. But she is the faithful producer back in Chesterton, Indiana. And I also am grateful to the rest of the Ancient Faith team that make all of this possible and make it sound and seem easy. I'll be back in just a few days for my Stewardship Calling First Wednesday program on November 2nd. For scheduling reasons, unfortunately, it had to be pre-recorded, so I already know it's in the can, but it will be aired on November 2nd. The First Wednesday program is, they always are, at 8 p.m. right here on Ancient Faith Radio. And my special guest, is none other than the person that would normally be talking to you on a Sunday night, and that's Father Evan Armitage. But no, it's not because he's going to do a Orthodox Today program on Stewardship Calling, which he does the other four Sundays in this time slot. We're actually going to be talking extensively about his new book that is published by, let me see if I can think the name of the publisher. Oh yeah, it's Ancient Faith. Anyway, it's called Reclaiming the Great Commission. And Father Evan and I have been on somewhat of the same journey out in the orthosphere, and you are not going to want to miss this program, because the two of us dug into in great detail his phenomenal book, Reclaiming the Great Commission, that you can get at the Ancient Faith store, and learning how to better serve the Lord and strengthen Christ's church. And then the final show of the year is, I'll be honest with you, the one I was hoping never to do, but I've been given the high honor of interviewing the founder and creative genius behind the extensive global voice of orthodoxy that we call Ancient Faith Ministries. But you're not going to want to miss this program, because I'm going to get John Maddox to tell the origin story and the lessons that he learned along the way. And if you've listened to what Melinda has said in this program, you have learned that she was trained by a great leader. And on that program on December 7th, it's going to air in the first Wednesday slot, as the Stewardship Calling programs generally do, at 8 p.m., you're going to listen to a great leader that trained the great leader you just heard today, and truly one of the finest gentlemen that I've ever met in my life. So that'll be the December 7th program right here at Ancient Faith Radio at 8 p.m. Eastern, where we're going to be having a wonderful talk with the Honorable John Maddox. So if you find any of these Stewardship Calling First Wednesday or Fifth Sunday programs, please tell your friends, tune in. 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And if you have any questions and you want to reach me, you can always reach me at bill@stewardshipcalling.com. 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As I always do at the end of every program, including this program, where we welcome to a new chapter of the life of Ancient Faith Radio, a new chapter for for Father Johnson, right, and a new chapter for Melinda, I ask you to remember that two of the most important days of your life are first, the day you were born, and second, the day you figure out why. And if you were paying attention, Melinda told you she is living her why. And if you're not already living your stewardship calling, I hope that you will begin prayerfully to discern your why and stewardship calling, and then start living the most extraordinary second part of your life in the next chapter. Thanks for listening. God bless you. And as always, I pray that you S-O-T-P-A-E-T-J, which stands for Stay on the Path, capital T, capital P, and enjoy the journey. Good night, and God bless.

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1: Elizabeth has a problem. She wants to pray in church more than anything, but every time she tries to pray, her feet start tapping. 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

0: Welcome to Paradise and Utopia with Archpriest John Strickland. Orthodox Reflections on the Rise and Fall of Christendom. Father John is the priest at St. Elizabeth the New Martyr Church in Paulsbo, Washington, and the author of The Making of Holy Russia, published by Holy Trinity Publications. 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
1: Welcome back to this reflection on the Third Rome. In the previous episode, I discussed the rise of Moscow and the formal development of the Third Rome doctrine by the monk Filofey in the early 16th century, the early 1500s. And in this episode, I would like to continue that story into the 16th century, discussing the reign of Ivan the Terrible and an important development that took place during it. This development was the background to Filofey's doctrine of the Third Rome, that Muscovite Russia represented the final and only state in the world that carried on the work of the Church and manifested the kingdom of heaven on earth within that state. And this movement that Filofey was influenced by and even contributed to was called the Possessor Movement. And it involved a controversy during the 16th century that would prove fateful in the history of Russian Christendom and lead to its decline. The controversy of the possessors had its origins in an earlier time in Russian Christendom, the time dominated by Sergius of Radonezh. Sergius, as an important contributor to the monastic tradition in the history of Russian Christendom, had left behind what can be identified as a pair of distinct, though very closely interrelated, features. One feature of Sergius's monastic legacy was the establishment of very large, powerful, influential monastic settlements. Certainly that is what Holy Trinity Lavra, or monastery, became, that he founded north of Moscow, and ultimately, in fact, became the very center of the development of Russian culture during the Middle Ages, to use that term for Russia at this time, even though it's not, strictly speaking, appropriate to do so. Holy Trinity Monastery became a very important center for the development of Russian culture and spiritual life. So much so that it was known as the Heart of Russia. At least that's the title of a recently published book by Scott Kenworthy on the history of this important monastery during the 19th century before the Russian Revolution. But Sergius Lavra was a very important place, a very important monastery, and it's an aspect of the monastic legacy of Sergius that demonstrates the importance of worldly building, institutional development, financial resources, management, and charitable and liturgical activities. This was an important legacy of St. Sergius. Another distinct legacy, and again, one that in the case of Sergius was closely interrelated, but in the possessor controversy will become somewhat isolated, was the legacy or the feature of hesychasm and mystical prayer, asceticism, the goal of the monastic life to experience the kingdom of heaven through a process of ascetical detachment from this world and an intensive form of prayer life that was, of course, heritage of hesychasm, which I discussed in an earlier reflection, the one immediately preceding this one, the Third Rome. Both aspects of St. Sergius' legacy were important and interrelated, but in the 16th century became increasingly isolated from one another in the monastic controversy called the Possessor Controversy. And that's what I would like to discuss in this episode, because through discussing it, we will see how important developments take place in Russian Christendom during this important 16th century, the century of Ivan the Terrible, that will have a fateful effect on the long-term strength of Christendom in Russia prior to the coming of Peter the Great and secularization. So both emanate, as it were, from the monastic legacy of Sergius. Now let me turn to two of Sergius's successors in the monastic history of Russia, both of whom lived in the late 15th century and into the very early 16th century. These two figures will become the primary figures in the possessor controversy, at least its earliest stage. The first of them is Neil Sorsky. Neil Sorsky, sometimes his name Neil, N-I-L, in the transliteration of the Russian is rendered as Nihilus, Nihilus. Neil Sorsky, who lived from 1433 to 1508. And Neil Sorsky was a non-possessor, one who rejected the possessor argument and movement, which I will describe in more detail in a few minutes. Neil Sorsky lived in the late 15th century, early 16th century. In other words, he lived about a century after Sergius of Radonezh, and he experienced monasticism on Mount Athos. Actually, early in his life, he went to Mount Athos and he experienced monasticism there and its hesychastic kind of environment. He brought this back to Russia, Neil did, and established a hesychastic monastic rule in a small, very small monastic settlement beyond the Volga River, far in the north of Russia, beyond the Volga River. And as a matter of fact, he and other founders of such small monasteries or skeets there beyond the Volga River became known as the so-called Trans-Volgan Elders, the Trans-Volgan Elders, the elders beyond the Volga River. Well, his way of life emphasized the total spiritual freedom of monks who have come to these small-scale monasteries or skeets to pursue their ascetical and mystical prayer. The goal of this life was to live in small groups of monastic settlements and to practice very intensive prayer, hesychastic prayer, in complete freedom, in complete freedom. So though Neil did lay out a kind of rule or a way of life that he recommended, he emphasized that every monk has to be free to enter into this life voluntarily and, in fact, to pursue a spiritual life, a life of prayer that is guided or regulated by his own experiences of the divine, his own experiences of communion with God through hesychastic prayer. As part of this, Neil rejected, on principle, the possession of any kind of wealth by the small monastic settlements or skeets that he established. He argued that the monk's entire focus should be on the kingdom of heaven beyond this world, even if he experiences its fruits in this world during this life, and that the monk therefore should have absolutely no attachments and no possessions whatsoever. And so Neil came to be known as an advocate for non-possession. He was a non-possessor. And through this, he did experience and related the experience of the kingdom of heaven through his mystical prayer. And I can quote here a passage from one of his works that really does a good job of expressing the experience of the kingdom of heaven or paradise through hesychastic prayer. These are the words of Saint Neil Sorsky. The fathers call such a condition of prayer, as he's describing in his work here, because this great gift has its wellspring in prayer and is bestowed on the saints during prayer, but no man knows the real name for it. For when by this spiritual operation the soul is drawn to what is divine, and through this ineffable union becomes like God, in other words, an expression of the Orthodox doctrine of deification, being illumined in its movements by the light from on high, remember the role of the uncreated light in Gregory Palamas and the hesychast way of life on Mount Athos, discussed in an early reflection, being illumined in its movements by the light from on high, and when the mind is thus allowed a foretaste of beatitude, then it forgets itself and all earthly things and is affected by nothing. And it is said elsewhere that during prayer the mind rises above desire, entering a realm of incorporeal ideas which are inaccessible to the senses. Of a sudden, the soul is infused with joy, and this incomparable feast paralyzes the tongue. The heart overflows with sweetness, and while this delight endures, a man is drawn unwittingly from all sensible things. The entire body is pervaded with such joy as our natural speech is unable to describe. All that is earthly takes on the semblance of ashes and dung. When a man is conscious of this sweetness flooding his entire being, he thinks that this indeed is the kingdom of heaven and can be nothing else. And it is said in another place that one who has discovered this joy in God not only knows no stirring passion, but is forgetful of this very life, since the love of God is sweeter than life, and the knowledge of God sweeter than honey, and the honeycomb and love is born of it. So those are the beautiful, stirring words of St. Neil Sorsky describing his experiences with hesychastic prayer, experiences which create a foretaste of paradise in this life, but also which emphasize that no earthly thing can possibly compare with that experience of paradise. Well, Neil Sorsky, as a non-possessor, had a great influence on his generation of monks, which was a really remarkable generation. A century after Sergius of Radonezh, monasticism was booming in Russian Christendom. But another expression of this booming monasticism was found in what would become the main opponent of Neil Sorsky's vision of non-possession, and that was a person named Joseph of Volokolamsk. Joseph of Volokolamsk. Sometimes Joseph is known as Joseph Volotsky. And Joseph lived from 1439 to 1515, and he became the leader or advocate, the main head of the group known as the Possessors. He was almost an exact contemporary with St. Neil Sorsky, and he lived at a very important time of monastic development and contributed tremendously to that development. He had his own rise in influence in the city of Novgorod, and he also founded a monastery dedicated to the Dormition of the Mother of God, with a very strict rule. Not far from Moscow is where he set up his monastery. And interestingly, this monastic life that he developed there was defined by an extremely strict rule of life. Very strict. Almost the complete opposite of Neil Sorsky, who preferred to live far away from urban settlements like Moscow, beyond the Volga River. In this case, Joseph established a very important, powerful monastic settlement not far from the very capital of Muscovite Russia. And in his rule, advocated for large land holdings by monasteries in Russia. He believed that monasteries should be wealthy, powerful, and possess a tremendous amount of wealth in the form of land in order to pursue and fulfill their function in Christendom. What was the function of monasticism for Joseph? Well, certainly prayer was very important, and his monastic rule gave a great deal of attention to prayer. But in addition to the prayer of a given monk, which was so important and really the center of attention for Neil Sorsky, Joseph of Volokolamsk argued that monasticism should embody a great deal more. It should become a kind of visible experience of paradise in this world. It should, for instance, provide and have a charitable capacity, a capacity to offer charity to the world around the monastery. There should be mass feeding of the hungry, and as a matter of fact, in his rule, Joseph actually required a regular tithe of food from the refectory of the monastery to be collected in order to be sent out to feed the poor, in a very beautiful kind of vision of caring for the needy, Joseph built into his rule or practice in the monastery that the monks would give a certain amount of their food, a tithe of it, to the needs of the poor. In addition to charitable capacity, the monastery should have a great emphasis upon liturgical ritual, that the services should be performed with tremendous solemnity and majesty, and that the ritual should be very carefully defined, regulated, and executed. So a great attention to form and to ritual, to doing everything liturgically in good and proper order. So much so that the emphasis upon freedom that was made by Neil Sorsky might seem very lost here, where the emphasis is upon participating in an established ritual form of liturgical life. And growing or springing out of that liturgical life and its very great attention to formality and ritual was the development of liturgical arts at his monastery and those influenced by it. Joseph believed strongly that the monasteries of Russian Christendom should become centers of artistic production and should be where culture is generated. And so, again, needing tremendous resources to pay for these arts, the monastery should be wealthy and should be able to commission great works of iconography or architecture or singing. As a matter of fact, at his very monastery of the Dormition, Joseph invited the most famous iconographer of that time, who was named Dionysi. I mentioned and discussed Dionysi in my video version of Paradise and Utopia some time back when talking about icons that were influenced by hesychasm. So in these ways then, Joseph advocated for a large monastic possessions for the fulfillment of these important functions that he believed Russian monasticism should have. And likewise, like Neil, he experienced, as did monks around him, the kingdom of heaven through this monastic life, through the life advocated by this head of the possessor movement. Joseph's rule, for instance, proclaimed that monks could experience the kingdom of heaven by living in solidarity with one another, in brotherly love with one another, and by possessing nothing of their own. So while he advocated strong, rich holdings by the monasteries, these holdings, these possessions, were to be absolutely collective or corporate in character. No monk was to have any personal property of his own individually. And in this way, one could experience the very joy of brotherhood that was the kingdom of heaven. So Joseph had his own vision of monasticism, a vision that was directly related to the legacy of Sergius of Radonezh, and so did Neil Sorsky, who had a very different vision of monasticism, but one also directly related to the legacy of Sergius of Radonezh from a century or more earlier. And what's remarkable about the relationship of these two contemporary monastic leaders is how different their expression of Sergius's legacy really appear, certainly in historical hindsight. And a lot of historians have emphasized what they consider to be the real departure of these two monks from one another. However, and I would want to emphasize this myself, both of these men are canonized saints of the Orthodox Church in Russia, and both of them were canonized. Both of them are regarded as expressing one or more aspects of the truth of the tradition of the Church, living faithfully to that, according to that tradition. And as a matter of fact, in the lives of them, the hagiography of these two saints, it is often emphasized that they really were complementary rather than rivals of some kind, as they both ultimately were canonized saints. But nevertheless, in the aftermath of their work and in their 16th century beyond their lifespan after they died, there are, in fact, two distinct movements that clearly go against one another in Russian monasticism: the possessors following Joseph and the non-possessors following Neil. And what I'd like to do now is shift to that controversy and how it's resolved in favor of the possessors. It followed two stages, we might say. There were really two stages to the victory of the possessors. And the first, interestingly and rather disturbingly, featured the persecution of heretics. Now, in the history of Russian Christendom, there was an almost total absence of religious persecution, so very different from contemporary Western Christendom, where by this time, the 1500s, not only have there been crusades fought in the religious warfare waged, but there has been the creation of the Inquisition, and as a matter of fact, Western Christendom, is ready now to go through the Protestant Reformation, which will bring not only more religious wars, in fact, the worst ever, but also an increased level of religious persecution through the Inquisition, and also the burning of supposed witches throughout Western Christendom. Well, this was very foreign to Russia, to Orthodox Christendom. There were cases of persecution over the course of time, but nothing on the scale that Western Christendom produces after the Great Schism. This is, in fact, the main exception, at least historically until this time, the persecution of heretics in the 16th century. Earlier in Russian history, there was a really documented resistance to the persecution of heretics. One bishop, for instance, in the 1200s, the 1300s, had said the following when he issued a protest against efforts to persecute heretics. He wrote, "You are still, you who are persecuting heretics, holding on to a pagan traditions by persecuting the heretics, believing in magicians and burning innocent people at the stake. Even those of you who have not taken part in the murders of heretics but did not protest against them are murderers by complicity." So that was the attitude of an important bishop arguing against persecution in Russia's past, which occasionally, as I say, did occur. But now the church leadership in the form of the possessors advocates for persecution, and it did so first under the influence of Joseph himself. There was a group of heretics that emerged around Novgorod and then ultimately came to Moscow, who denied the Trinity, the doctrine of the Trinity, who denied the sacraments of the life of the church, and who destroyed icons, said icons were not appropriate, acceptable. These heretics affiliated themselves with teachings that emphasized the Old Testament, and they came to be known as Judaizers. Rejecting the Trinity and adhering to a strict form of monotheism, more in line with ancient Judaism than Trinitarian Christianity. These heretics were very directly opposed to standard Orthodox teaching and became very influential. And so Joseph, first among the possessors, advocated their persecution and even execution. And he did so, it seems, under the influence of reports he was receiving from Western Christendom about the Spanish Inquisition at that time. And so we can see here the influence of Western Christendom's Inquisition on events within Eastern Christendom in Muscovite Russia. Well, against Joseph's advocacy for persecution was Neil Sorsky's rejection of it. Neil Sorsky called for mercy to be shown toward the Judaizing heretics, and he strongly advocated for a policy of mercy. Nevertheless, the heretics were ultimately burned at the stake, six of them, which is a very significant act of cruelty in the history of a Muscovite Christendom. But again, I emphasize, nothing like what was happening in Western Christendom at this time. That is the first stage in the success of the possessors against the non-possessors, because it was the non-possessors who lost out and were overridden by the possessors in this controversy. The second and more important stage in the victory of the possessors against the non-possessors in 16th century Russia was the development to submit the church and her life to the state, to the autocratic state of Muscovite Russia. Now, it's important here also to point back to the teaching of Joseph of Volokolamsk, his legacy, because he actually did argue that because of the importance of following a rule of life and instituting regulations for life, regulations that go beyond even monastic life itself, to create a kind of ideal of a comprehensive submission to divine authority, one could, through regulations and discipline, achieve the experience, he thought, of the kingdom of heaven in this age. And if the state were orthodox, were in conformity with the Orthodox Church's teachings, then submission to the state offered the opportunity for an even greater level and experience of regulating life according to this experience of the kingdom of heaven, at least in his mind. Now, it's ironic that Joseph also introduced in his writings a principle of resistance to the state if the state should deviate from orthodoxy. But, as a matter of fact, unlike the Byzantine state, the Russian state did not introduce heresies, for the most part, in the course of its history. There were plenty of acts of moral misbehavior and violence by the state, but actual heresies, doctrinal heresies, were largely absent in the history of the Russian Orthodox state, unlike in Byzantium, where emperors, Leo III during the iconoclastic controversy, for instance, introduced actual heresies and deposed patriarchs of Constantinople and other bishops in order to support those heresies. And so what we see here then in the development of the possessors is an advocacy, an argument for submitting all life to the Orthodox state. And this can be found in the case of one of the metropolitans of Moscow named Daniel. Daniel reigned as metropolitan of Moscow, the first hierarch, the most authoritative bishop in the church. He reigned from 1522 to 1539. He was a disciple of Joseph and, in fact, succeeded him as abbot of the monastery at Volokolamsk. And he supported the execution of those Judaizers I mentioned earlier, completely identifying himself with the possessor cause behind Joseph, even after Joseph's death. He also, Daniel did, persecuted some of his own perceived enemies. For instance, a non-possessor church leader named Vasian Patrikeyev had argued against not only the persecution of heretics, but also against other policies that Metropolitan

Daniel because of his affiliation with the non-possessors, and Daniel was able largely to shut him up in a monastery and silence him as his rival. So Daniel was using some very rough, if not brutal, techniques to eliminate his rivals, his adversaries, and at the same time, he used all of his strength to support the Tsar, who was, during his reign, Vasily III. Vasily III was the son of Ivan the Great, whom I discussed in the last episode, and also the father of Ivan the Terrible, whom I discussed in the anecdote preceding or launching this reflection. And so, during the reign of Vasily III, Metropolitan Daniel succeeded in bringing the church more and more under in submission to the state, with his vision, his possessor's vision, that a well-regulated state, Orthodox Christian state, would provide the church, would provide the Orthodox population of that state, a very orderly way of experiencing a fulfillment of the Orthodox Christian life. So he supported Vasily III when he came to power and against Vasily's own enemies and rivals. As a matter of fact, when Vasily arrested and even executed rival princes, Metropolitan Daniel defended him in that practice. He also, controversially, legitimated the divorce of Vasily III from his first wife, whose name was Solomonia. She was barren. She did not produce, maybe Vasily was barren, she did not produce the male heir that he wanted. And when he desired, Vasily did, a second wife and to divorce his first, which is totally against traditional Christian teaching, Metropolitan Daniel, as kind of the first church authority, allowed this and legitimated it, setting an important precedent and also opening the way for a second marriage, which he actually conducted himself. He crowned Vasily to a second wife, and the second wife will produce Ivan the Terrible. Ivan the Terrible. It's a reminder of this kind of thing. It reminds one of what was going on in Western Europe and England at the same time with Henry VIII's many wives. He had six wives. Well, Ivan the Terrible will have even more. He will have eight wives. He will marry eight times, Ivan the Terrible will, after the death of his beloved first wife, Anastasia, which set him into a kind of a erratic and even violent mode of government for the remainder of his reign. You can check out my first episode for this reflection if you'd like to learn more about Ivan the Terrible's reign. So, Metropolitan Daniel now brings the church more and more underneath the state, within the state, under its authority, dedicating his power, his influence, to the power and influence of the Tsar. This was the case of Daniel's successor, Metropolitan of Makary of Moscow. Metropolitan Makary reigned from 1543 to 1563. And Metropolitan Makary is even more famous in the history of Muscovite Russia and the development of its Third Rome identity, in that he also did everything he could to bring the church thoroughly and firmly within the state and subordinate it to the state, allowing the state to oversee the life of the church and doing everything in his power to strengthen the power of the state. Metropolitan Makary, for instance, was the one who personally crowned Ivan the Terrible as Tsar, as Caesar, the first time that title had ever been used at a crowning ceremony. Ivan III had used the term Tsar for himself, but less formally. Now Metropolitan Makary will crown Ivan the Terrible Tsar, giving a formal statement to the beginning of Ivan's reign that he is the Caesar, he is the emperor, he is the successor of the Roman Empire. He, Metropolitan Makary, also undertook a comprehensive program to canonize Russia's national saints, more and more to establish Russia as a national kingdom under its Tsar, kingdom in which there are specifically national saints that are part of the national community.
This was a program that was undertaken by Metropolitan

and Macari, advancing that Third Rome identity of the Muscovite state, with its powerful Tsar overseeing its life. Metropolitan Macari also participated in an important council in 1551. It's called the Stoglav Council. And it was a church council convened by Ivan the Terrible, and its goal was to establish a strict and comprehensive order of regulating the Russian church and her life. A very strict formal regulation of the life of the church underneath the state, within the state. The efforts of the council to do this regulation can be seen as a kind of counterpart to a book that appeared at this time called the Domostroy, And students of medieval Russian history all know about the Domostroy. It's kind of a notorious document that talks about how to regulate domestic life, creating so-called good domestic order in one's home, which is very strict. In fact, the point of brutality and even abusive behavior to create a very strict, well-regulated, but at all times Orthodox Christian way of life within the home. And the Stoglav Council was kind of a large macrocosmic expression of the same obsession with regulation that the Domostroy had in family life. So these are some of the things that Metropolitan Macari contributed to or participated in. The Stoglav Council finally also rejected Greek liturgical practices that were at variance with Russian liturgical practices. The hundreds of years since Russia's conversion, Russians had developed practices in their liturgy which were distinct from, not so much in opposition to, but distinct from those found in among the Greek Orthodox Christians of Byzantium, or more recently, of Turkish-occupied Greece. And so the Stoglav Council came out on the side of Russian practices over Greek ones, emphasizing that, again, Russia is the Third Rome, and her liturgical practices are preferred over any others, even those that come from the Greek Orthodox community. So these are some of the developments that brought about the total victory of the possessors in the 16th century, much of which taking place during the reign of Ivan the Terrible. And so I would like to just conclude this episode by reflecting on the legacy of these possessors. By the end of the 16th century, even by the middle of it, the possessors had largely come to dominate church life in Russia. They represented one legitimate stream of spirituality from the legacy of St. Sergius, but one that no longer accommodated very much the stream that also had been expressed by the non-possessors like Neil Sorsky, an emphasis upon human freedom, an emphasis upon mercy and meekness in the face of hostility and even heresy, and finally a non-possessing focus upon hesychasm and prayer of the heart. More and more now, Russian Orthodox monastic life, and beyond it, as we saw with the Stoglav Council and the Domostroy, state life as well as family life are regulated. There's a great emphasis upon the regulation of life. Now, all of this, again, within the context of an Orthodox Christian state. But we can see in this tendency, in some ways, a fulfillment of tendencies that were found in earlier stages of Russian Christendom. Let me quote here, as we conclude, a passage by a historian, he's really a great writer, Nicholas Zernov, and he wrote a few works. One of them is called The Russians and Their Church. It's published by St. Vladimir Seminary Press. And he writes the following, which I think really captures the character of Russian Christendom and its emphasis upon a total way of life. And this is what he writes. The Rome bequeathed to mankind, Zernov writes, and it's a little bit on the romantic side, it's kind of idealized, but nevertheless, he captures, I think, one legitimate feature of Russian Christendom. Rome, he writes, bequeathed to mankind the idea of law, discipline, and order. And these elements of her civilization were later incorporated in the imposing system of the Roman Catholic Church.
Constantinople introduced into the life of Christendom the unique intellectual and artistic achievements of Greece, and the gift of the second Rome was the formulation of Christian doctrine. Moscow could not compete in either of these spheres with her great predecessors. Her special domain was the art of Christian living, the application of Christianity to the corporate daily life of the people. And here her contribution was of the first importance. Her ideal was that of a Christian state living as one family, in which every man, from the sovereign down to the poorest and least educated of its members, could have his full share of spiritual benefits and joys. In other words, paradise. The sense of being one community experienced by the Russians was spontaneous and organic. It arose not from obedience to authority, nor from the idea of duty, nor from the intellectual agreement. It was due to a pattern of life, a rhythm of existence, which was lovingly designed, built, and followed by the entire population. Innumerable church customs and home traditions provided the content of that ritual of daily life, which was the most distinctive mark of Russian culture. The Russian interpretation of Christianity was more artistic than intellectual, being based on the vision of the church as a living organism rather than an institution. Salvation was conceived not so much in terms of the forgiveness of the sins of the individual as a part of a healing and sanctifying process which aimed at the transfiguration of men, of beasts and plants, and of the whole cosmos. In other words, exactly that traditional Christian cosmology with which I began this entire podcast. Saint Sergius was the first to give harmonious expression to this typically Russian approach to religion. He was able to fulfill the highest aspirations of the nation, and he became the living example of unity in freedom. This achievement was, however, seldom within the reach of other Russians. And Zernoff goes on from this quote to talk about the possessors and their ultimate victory in 16th century Russia. So this is an account then of how powerfully paradise was manifested in Russia, saturated. The cosmos, the world had become saturated within Russian Christendom by paradise. But we could talk here, as I end today, this episode, about a kind of super-saturated cosmology, which began to emerge in Muscovite Russia around the Third Rome Doctrine and its corollaries, such as the Possessors Movement. And that super-saturation of paradise, that super-saturated cosmology, emphasized that the world was almost, as it were, an end in itself, or the ultimate focus of this form of Christendom, where the kingdom of heaven beyond this age, beyond this world, is lost sight of as the world itself becomes satisfactory as an area transformed by the monasticism of the possessors, by the patriotism of the Third Rome Doctrine, by the power of the state into being a kind of self-enclosed environment of paradise. And so let me end this by quoting another passage from the historian of the Russian Church, Dmitry Pospilovsky, where he writes about the subordination of the church to the state in Muscovite Russia, and in a way not exactly that of the Byzantine emperors who fell into that practice that I talked about earlier called Caesaropapism. What we have here is a transition from the healthy ecclesiopolitical symphony that was found in Eastern Christendom earlier in Byzantium, not so much into a heretical Caesaropapism, which I talked about long ago. It wasn't heretical. The Tsar continued to maintain the Orthodox faith, but into a kind of theocratic autocracy. And here Pospilovsky notes the contrast with the doctrine found in the post-Great Schism Roman Catholic West,
where a doctrine of the two swords, the authority of the papacy and the authority or sword of the state, are seen as opposed to one another. According to the papal supremacy, the authority of the papacy having precedence over the authority of the state. And what Pospiolowski writes is quite interesting here. He writes this in his account of the history of the Russian Church in Muscovite Russia. This is what he writes. One would have thought a synthesis of the possessors' and non-possessors' ideas might produce a well-balanced Christian society. It could have been a synthesis of the command that faith without works is dead, with St. Paul's words that no works will save a man if he lacks an all-forgiving love. The Josephite line pointed toward an active social Christianity. Neal's line to spiritual and moral purity and to self-improvement. Unfortunately, the visible institutional victory fell to the Josephites, the possessors, and as the possessors preached an active participation of the church in politics, a partnership of the two swords, a partnership between church and state in something that I would call theocratic autocracy. But the physical sword would sooner or later vanquish over the spiritual sword, and this would eventually deprive the church as institution of any sword whatsoever. Join me next time when I continue my discussion of the Third Rome by looking at the relations of Muscovite Russia with the outer world, especially a very tumultuous Western Christendom during the course of the Protestant

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1: A royal life set aside, or a crown transformed into something brighter? 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

0: Welcome to Live with the Lowes with your hosts, Father Nicholas and Dr. Roxanne Lowe, where we will connect our Orthodox faith to day-to-day living and relationships to our family, our work, and our view of ourselves. Father Nicholas is the priest at St. John the Divine Greek Orthodox Church in Jacksonville, and Dr. Roxanne is a licensed clinical psychologist who uses her extensive training in private practice. Questions are welcome by calling 855-237-2346. That's 855-237-2346. Here now is Father Nicholas and Dr. Roxanne.
1: Well, good evening, everyone, and welcome to Live with the Lowes. My name is Father Nicholas Lowe. I'm the parish priest at St. John the Divine Greek Orthodox Church right here in Jacksonville, Florida. In fact, this is a ministry of our church, which we're so excited about. And I'm joined by my lovely wife and co-host, Dr. Roxanne Lowe, who's
2: She's
1: a clinical psychologist. And we're so excited to be back with you. We've been on a little bit of a break, a much needed break that we spent some time together with our family. But we're excited to be back with you on this Tuesday, August 2nd.
2: Nice to be away, but nice to be home.
1: Absolutely. Absolutely. And we were traveled overseas and just, coming off of the heels of COVID, there's just so many different things that you have to do and prepare for it. So it definitely was great to go, but it's also just amazing to kind of be back in the States. So anyway, again, welcome to Live with the Lowes. If this is the first time that you're joining our show, we want you to know that Live with the Lowes is a show that marries both faith and psychology to give you some practical tools. I don't know about you, but we're all about trying to find some practicality in our walk of faith. I believe as a priest that it's one thing to give a sermon on a Sunday, but if I don't give you the tools to apply it on a Monday, Tuesday, Wednesday, then I'm kind of not doing my job. I'm doing the things that God's calling me to do. So this show hopes to give you some practicality in your own walk of faith. We air every single Tuesday night at 8 p.m. Eastern time right here on Ancient Faith Radio. You know, tonight before we dive into a really important and scary topic, I want to encourage all of you, though, to stay connected to us by joining us on our social media platforms. We are on Facebook, Twitter, Instagram, and YouTube. In fact, our sermons are all on the Lowe's YouTube page and all of our social media platforms. In fact, you can find them under the Lowe's. It's simply L-O-U-H-S. That's the Lowe's. And in fact, our show is currently being broadcast on our Lowe's Facebook page. So if you're on Facebook, definitely go and like our page and share comments as we're going through our show today. We also want to encourage you that every single day, we send out a little word of encouragement, just a little word of inspiration. And you can, if you're interested in receiving it, you can simply go to our website, which is thelowes.com. Top right-hand corner of that website, we have a little button that you can simply click on for subscribe. All you need to do is put your email address, and every day, 7 a.m. Eastern time, you're going to receive a daily word of encouragement. If you're already receiving these daily words of encouragement, we encourage you, though, to do your part and share them with your friends and family and encourage them to join also and receive these messages. We just want to be a source of hope, life, and joy to the world. So help us in doing that and help us to kind of share Christ's light with this world. And finally, we published a book several years ago called Renewing You, A Priest, A Psychologist, and A Plan. It covers about 8 of the most important topics that Roxanne and I see in our practice and in our church. And we hope and pray that if you have received it, you'll share it also with your friends and family. But it's basically just giving you some practicality and how do we begin and strengthen our walk of faith? How do we become better parents? Or how do we deal with those unhealthy thoughts that all of us can have? If those are things that you struggle with, I would encourage you, check out Renewing You. We also have an audible version that's recorded in our voice that you can find at audible.com, and the book is found right here at store.ancientfaith.com. We would love to hear from you tonight. Your calls are so important to us. So you can call in tonight at 1-855-237-2346. That's 1-855-237-2346. You can also email us during the show at ask@ancientfaith.com. That's ask@ancientfaith.com. So friends, let's get started. One of the biggest epidemics facing our society today is suicide. It takes the lives of hundreds of people every day. In fact, in the States, every 11 and a half minutes, someone in this country is committing suicide. To be more specific and very practical about this, in the span of tonight's show, at least 5 people will take their own lives. What are the causes? And how can we truly help? Here to talk to you about this topic of understanding suicide is a very good friend of ours, licensed clinical social worker, Susan Zachariah Sanders. Now, let me tell you a little bit about her. She's been providing mental health care for the veteran population for 8 years. Her specialties include substance abuse and suicide prevention. She has a passion for advocating for mental health resources within the Orthodox parish settings, particularly in ethnic parishes where the stigma of seeking care is so prevalent. She's the current vice president of an extraordinary organization that we're going to talk about tonight called OCAMPR, the Orthodox Christian Association of Medicine, Psychology, and Religion. And prior to this role, she served as the co-chair for the Needs Assessment Working Group with the Assembly of Canonical Orthodox Bishops Mental Health Task Force. She has also served for 6 years as the Diocese of the Southwest American Secretary for the Department of Counseling Services with the Malankara, the Indian Orthodox Syrian Church. She attends St. Macarios, the Greek Orthodox, the Great Orthodox Mission in Chicago, where she lives with her husband. Susan, welcome to Live with the Lows. We're so happy to have you with us tonight.
3: Thank you for having me. I'm excited to be here.
1: So, Susan, let's just begin with just telling us about the statistics. What do the statistics look like for those who are struggling with those thoughts or acts of suicide in the States? And while we're talking about the States, let's talk about it as well as abroad and even among young people.
3: Yeah, so the statistics that you had shared at the beginning of this call is striking in and of itself. So currently where we're at is one death by suicide every 11 minutes. And globally, it's even a little bit more frightening because we're at one every 40 seconds. And so that means a ton of people are, you know, if it's not people that are dying by suicide itself, there's a ripple effect because communities, family members, friends, parishioners, and also systems are impacted by the loss that that is a result of this this real crisis. You know, in 2020, some of the statistics that I found most recently is that we have about 1.2 million people that have attempted suicide. And then that number broadens even larger when we think about those that have planned an attempt to 3.2 million people that have planned an attempt. And 12.2 million American adults suffer with thoughts of suicide. And so when we think about how prevalent death by suicide is one thing. And then we kind of consider folks that struggle with these thoughts of suicide.
1: Right.
3: We realize that it becomes even more important to talk about because we can't see thoughts. And so, you know, we see behavior, we can feel and experience the concrete reality of an attempt or even a death by suicide, but we can't always see those thoughts. And so talking about it kind of brings it out into existence where intervention can be possible.
1: What are we seeing with young people? I mean, I know that we had, we've had people talk to us prior to the show about their concerns with what they're seeing with the young adults and young people in general and their thoughts on suicide.
3: Yeah. So right now what we're seeing is that death by suicide is the second leading cause of death for individuals between the ages of 10 to 14. And 25 to 34. I want to be mindful also that this is not a young people issue because in many parts of the world, especially when we expand globally, many older adults are also dying by suicide. And we don't really think of that population as struggling with suicide, but with aging comes, depending on where you live and what your supports look like, comes a lot of isolation, hopelessness, possibly as medical issues present itself as well. But we know that between the ages of 10 to 14 and 25 to 34, it is the second leading cause of death.
1: Wow.
2: It's really just so sad to hear these statistics as they are numbers, but they're lives and it
1: is souls, you know.
2: Souls and it's just, I'm just sitting here, you know, emotional just listening to these statistics. I know that most people listening to this show with this vast number of people have been affected by someone that they know having struggled with thoughts of suicide or people, unfortunately, who have actually lost someone to suicide in their family or within their communities. So how can people you know, see the warning signs. You know, I think that's the biggest struggle. You know, you always hear, well, you know, we never thought this would have happened to Johnny. You know, right. He's a basketball star. You know, he gets the great grades, you know, popular kid, always seemed to be happy. Right. You know, and so I think, you know, there is this struggle with knowing, what do we look for? So how can family and friends, you know, be aware that their loved ones are struggling?
3: That's a good question, because we have this idea of what individuals struggling with these thoughts kind of look like, right? That if they're wealthy, or if they're of a certain demographic, or live in a certain location, or have a particular career, perhaps even a stable family, you know, arrangement, we kind of assume that there's no way they could possibly struggle with these thoughts of suicide, right? And in many ways, unfortunately, we won't know until we ask either. So a lot of the warning signs for individuals are when people have these thoughts, where they feel certain emotions that are difficult to know outside of that experience. So when people are experiencing great shame or guilt or hopelessness, or really seeing that there is no reason to live. And I think, you know, family members, and we'll talk a little bit more about this, I'm sure, but a lot of times family members and friends and people in the community might be sort of scared to broach that topic, may feel like we're being kind of invasive. And so when conversations head down that path, we may not ask more questions. But the more questions we ask, we may actually discover and find that there is a great deal of shame and guilt. And, you know, a lot of times what I've talked to my veterans about is that no one wants to feel that way, right? That's not a good feeling. Nobody's kind of going around and being like, today, I really hope I feel guilty. Today, I really hope I feel shame. That's not what we want to feel. So it makes sense for us not to want to feel those things. And unfortunately, for many people, an escape from these uncomfortable, heavy emotions is death, because they can't see the future. They can't see any way out of this experience internally, whether it is those emotions, whether it's a perception of being a burden to others, and physical pain. Chronic physical pain can often be a symptom. Like, will I ever see a life without this experience? And do I want to live life in this state of pain, physical pain? Those are all sort of thoughts that people that struggle with these, with thoughts of suicide may have. But you can also notice certain behaviors as well. So you may notice that a loved one, especially the closer we are with them, we may notice that they start withdrawing from you, maybe isolating more, and that's not like them. A really big warning sign is when folks start making arrangements to give away important things, important items, or talking about arrangements if they are no longer here. Right. You know, one of a big indicator for us when we would work with suicide prevention in the veteran population is if we notice these stressors, and then all of a sudden the veteran is arranging, writing a will, and then also, you know, contacting or researching insurance policies, things like that. When we're really making arrangements for what will the people in my life be, how will they be impacted once I'm gone? So that's a very clear warning sign. And then also just warning signs of mental health distress, whether that's change in appetite, change in mood, change in sleep. Those all signal a reason to ask more questions.
2: I love the signal to ask more questions and the willingness to ask more questions. I think that our discomfort in society with negative emotions is sometimes, you know, we mirror to others that it's not safe to talk about these things because we may be uncomfortable hearing about somebody's hopelessness or somebody's chronic pain. You know, we're always, you know, communicating to be strong or focus on the good. You know, there's these sort of, you know, very typical sayings that we hear. And I think unconsciously we don't mean to, but we sort of communicate it's not okay to kind of share the deeper layer of the onion that you're walking around in and with. And so I love what you're stressing in terms of that willingness, right. You know, to go there with people and to ask more questions.
3: Absolutely.
1: Yeah, you know, Susan, I want to kind of build on what you said just briefly earlier, and that is about the veteran population. I mean, I know that the statistics there are also just extremely troubling when I'm looking at them right now. I mean, 6,000 veterans die per year. That seems to be just unbelievably staggering. I mean, you work directly with veterans. Can you tell, kind of take us into what you're hearing, what their struggles are?
3: Yeah. So, you know, something that I have to keep in mind is that in my work, I'm working with veterans that are oftentimes seeking care in the VA, seeking mm-hmm. health care and seeking mental health care. And so there is a disproportional number of that veteran population that I see that catches our attention within the suicide prevention team at the VA. And every VA hospital, which is the Veteran Affairs Hospital, mm-hmm. has a suicide prevention team. And so this team is tasked with many responsibilities, and one of which is to provide sort of extra monitoring and extra support for veterans that may identify as being a high risk for suicide. Mm. And so there's certainly a great need for it. Funding from the government over the years have just increased because as we pay more attention to this veteran population, we realize that the need is there. So the teams have gotten bigger, services that we're offering have gotten bigger, public health initiatives have gotten bigger. And so it's certainly something that is not seeming, unfortunately, to slow down anytime soon. And at the same time, it is garnering that attention, and therefore the money is coming through, in which case, you know, more interventions can be set in place. One of the things mm-hmm. that we see in the veteran population in particular is how ready access to firearms play a direct role to risk, not just access, but familiarity of how to operate it. So we oftentimes talk about means safety, which mm-hmm. We'll talk about in a bit, but this idea of creating distance between myself and the method in which I might use to end my life.
1: Mm. Mm-hmm. You're listening to Live with the Lows. We are so excited that you're joining us tonight. We are speaking with Susan Zachariah Sanders on a very difficult topic. We're talking about suicide. How do we just be a voice of hope, a voice of just calm, a voice of just of love to those that are struggling? And we encourage you and invite you to call us if you've got a question, or maybe you just have someone that you know that's struggling with suicide, or maybe you yourself are just having sometimes these very negative thoughts. Feel free to call us at 1-855-237-2346. That's 1-855-237-2346. You can also email us a question at ask@ancientfaith.com. That's ask@ancientfaith.com. As I mentioned at the top of the show, we are broadcasting our show live on our Facebook platform on the Lows, as well as on Ancient Faith. So please feel free to share a question or a comment in the comment line there. We'll definitely get to it during the show.
2: You know, we've had a couple of emails come in. We're going to try to get to all of them. I see a lot of questions coming in. Mm-hmm. So thank you, listeners. This is obviously an important topic. But I think we have to be careful here that, you know, this really can happen to anyone, you know, and we often see, you know, as the email caller is saying, a head scratcher, you know, like the Miss USA pageant winner in 2019, you know, who jumped off a Manhattan apartment building just this year. You know, seemingly this is someone who would have it all together. We see young kids who are oftentimes, you know, star basketball player, as I said earlier, great student, head of organization, seemingly happy and having it all together. And so I think it's sort of important to consider the risk factors for suicide, you know, mm-hmm. to really know that there are some underlying risk factors. You know, we have distress in our environment, and I know a lot of people write in and say things like, well, gosh, when something changes in our life and becomes stressful, is that the cause of suicide? Or as in 13 Reasons Why, the series on Netflix, you know, the bullying, was that the cause, you know, of suicide? And I, you know, while environmental distress can co-occur with suicide, I think we have to stress that it's not a common response to life's challenges, right? There's already an at-risk vulnerability there, you know, such as mental illness, and, you know, maybe even a family history of suicide or prior attempts. But I think it's important to maybe talk a little bit about that, Susan. Maybe could we talk a little bit about maybe some of the risk factors that also, you know, as family and friends, we can kind of be looking out for in maybe a more at-risk vulnerable population?
3: Yeah, that's a great point. And I think you listed and hit many of the major ones. So I think one thing to keep in mind is that suicide is not suicide itself is a behavior. It is not a diagnosis. So I think it goes both ways. Many times people think that all people that die by suicide must have been struggling with a mental health diagnosis or disorder. And that may or may not be true. And in many situations, we may just not be aware because many folks don't seek care. And so folks may not be properly evaluated. And certainly in that time, there are acute mental health distress that's presenting itself. It is a very large risk factor to have family history of attempted suicide, death by suicide. If the individual themselves have a history of attempted suicide, that's a risk factor. And if there are underlying mood disorders, substance use disorders, oftentimes have a high correlation with attempted suicide. And those are really big risk factors as well. And so oftentimes, if folks go in to seek mental health care, people may be aware of questions that are asked by their providers on a regular basis. And it may not just be in mental health appointments that folks may be asked those questions, but hopefully now, even in most primary care settings, people are asked questions about mood disorders or symptoms that present itself. Are you having symptoms of thoughts of wanting to die or a lack of motivation or no longer enjoying things that you once used to? Again, the more we ask these questions in different settings, the more likely we are to be able to route individuals to the right place to be able to seek care.
1: Absolutely. Once again, we invite you to join us tonight. If you want to have a question for Susan, please feel free to do so. It's 1-855-237-2346. That's 1-855-237-2346. 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And I want to welcome to the show, Stephen. Stephen, welcome to Live with the Lows.
4: Yes. Hi, thank you, everybody.
1: Sorry for the wait. I'm sorry about the wait that
4: it's
1: you had
4: okay.
1: to do.
4: All right. Can you hear me okay?
1: Yes, we can. Thank you.
4: Okay, excellent. So I'm a cradle Orthodox, and I've struggled for about 30 years with suicidal thoughts. And my comment is to anyone out there that's going through this struggle is don't give up. What has helped me is there's a young man on the internet. His name is Kevin Hines. He's one of the only people who survived the jump off the Golden Gate Bridge. And he describes the incident that as soon as he left the Golden Gate Bridge, he felt incredible regret. Luckily, he survived, you know, but other people don't. Number one, tell someone. Get it out in the open. Expose this. Once this is exposed, once you get it out there to anyone, it's a lot easier from that point forward. Because I didn't tell anyone for many years. I struggled on my own. And family members of my family comes from Sparta. Don't be Spartan about this. Don't just say, hey, just fucked up. Get over it. Just be strong. No. Like you guys are saying, this is crippling. It's devastating. And I just encourage anyone out there to get help and do whatever you can constructively to move forward, because we only have one existence on this planet. Don't cut it short.
2: Thank you so much for those words of wisdom. And there is hope, and telling someone and exposing it. I love those words. That is, yes. Asking the questions and being willing to be exposing it on both sides, you know, those are, that makes us feel less alone, right? And one of the leading causes of suicide is feeling alone. with those thoughts, struggling with those thoughts and being connected, but not, you know, in their community, because I'm only sharing the surface layer that everything is fine. You know, when deep down, we're not sharing the real struggles. And so, yes, expose it. Thank you so much.
1: And I think Stephen, and I'd love to get your thoughts on this, Susan, because I think you kind of highlighted that earlier, but I think when there's such a stigma, especially, and he mentioned that his family's from Sparta. I mean, you know, there's such, especially amongst ethnic communities, but really in general, I mean, we're seeing such a stigma towards mental health, although I think it's getting somewhat better in some areas, but, you know, he crossed that. He allowed, you know, he allowed himself to get beyond that, obviously, Stephen did, and share with someone and with, so I'm sure with not just with one, but with multiple people about where he was at. I mean, what do you tell the, you know, and Stephen, I think after Susan speaks, I'd love to hear your thoughts on this, but to those that may come from an ethnic community where there is obviously a taboo about any type of mental health, much less something as extreme as suicide, what would you, Susan, to kind of guide that person that's struggling with that? That comes from, you know, that community that may feel alone.
3: Yeah. You know, and I can't really, we can't blame anybody for feeling that way, because I think even in our rhetoric and how we talk about it today, despite having a wider, better understanding that suicide is impacted by so many different factors, our language sort of, there's residue from historical times when suicide was illegal. It was a crime, right? It was a crime to take life, including your own life. And therefore, it would just not explored as a public health crisis. And so, you know, when we kind of engage in such a way where we don't want to broach that topic, then we perpetuate that stigma without even being aware of it. And which is what happens in a lot of cultures, including the United States and other parts of the world. And so, you know, in many cultures, when people die by suicide, family members may not want to acknowledge it. Friends may not want to acknowledge it. It doesn't get passed on generationally. Therefore, future generations are not aware that there is a history of suicide in their family. And if they were aware, then maybe they, you know, that's one additional risk factor that they can be prepared for, take measures against to protect themselves. And, you know, one of the things that comes to mind as we're talking about different parts of the world and legal statuses of how that has influenced how we talk about suicide. A lot of times we talk about committing suicide, right? But I think even in that language, there's a sort of like a disconnect between the reality of what's happening and how it was interpreted in the past. And so when we say something like die by suicide, we're able to acknowledge that the person that died by suicide, as opposed to applying sort of this a legal quality or a criminal quality to that action.
1: Stephen, what did it take for you to reach out and say, hey, I need help? What was there a moment? Was it?
4: I was having a crisis during a work environment. I just felt overwhelmed with stress. I felt like I was, there's no way out. It was hopeless. I just needed to leave this world. But something clicked. I believe it was just the divine intervention and saying, just say, go get help. And I started speaking to my family. I saw a psychiatrist. I went on medication. And also, I wanted to also mention one of my favorite saints is Saint Xenia of St. Petersburg, which is one of the patron saints, I believe, for mental illness, and also Saint Gerasimos of Kefalonia, who is a intercessor against evil spirits, evil oppression. I asked for their intercession also, so that's also very helpful.
1: I thank you so much, Stephen, because I think to share your vulnerability on the air and obviously your desire to kind of help other people that may be struggling like you were and maybe at times still are, and the fact that you share that with us, I know is so beneficial. So, Stephen, thank you for sharing your story, and I hope you have a blessed evening.
4: Thank you. Thank you very much. And thank you for the show. It's incredibly important. Okay.
1: Thank you. Have a great night.
2: And I do want to mention for anyone who is struggling or knows someone who is struggling, what used to be the National Suicide Prevention Lifeline at 1-800-273-TALK is now simply 988. So if you are struggling, the new suicide and crisis hotline is 988. So just like 911, but it's 988. Very easy to remember. And something that I know somebody just also posted it on the Facebook page. So I'm really thankful for that as well.
1: And so, you know, Suzanne, as we're continuing this conversation, if the, you know, how does a family member or a friend who's listening to our show tonight, how do they help? How do they help a friend that they know is struggling with, or a family member that's struggling with it? What would you suggest that they do?
3: Yeah, I think that's a great question. And I think probably the question that people find themselves asking, like, what do I do? Because this is so terrifying. Mm-hmm. There's a couple of things, a couple of places we can start, where we could start. One, as we've mentioned multiple times here, is talk. Talk to the individual that we're worried about or concerned about. There's this myth out there that if I ask about suicide, then people will start thinking about suicide, that I'll be planting a seed. That is a myth. That is not true. In fact, best practice is to not ask the question, are you thinking about harming yourself today? But rather to directly ask the question as directly as possible. Are you thinking about dying? Or are you thinking about killing yourself? Or are you thinking about suicide? Because that gives the person permission, sort of like what Roxanne was saying earlier, that, hey, you're scared and this is your lived reality and I'm scared and I'm willing to go there with you, right? I'm willing to sit there with you and carry this fear. And then we'll get out of this together. But a lot of times, talking around the subject kind of puts pressure on the individual that's struggling to also not directly address it. So by being direct, we give permission to speak about these things. Like what Stephen was saying, for him, he needed to talk to somebody about it and people were willing to listen. And part of listening is also to remain curious and to ask more, even though it's terrifying. So that's definitely the first place that I would start with, asking the question, asking a direct question. That 988 number is also a really important number, not only for the folks that are struggling with thoughts of suicide and plans and attempts, but also for family members as well. Mm-hmm. Family and friends are able to call that number. And what that number does is that it does not go to the police. That's why the number is a different number. But that number does connect people to trained crisis intervention folks. And so you can ask them questions. They'll be able to assess. They'll be able to provide some more guidance. And it's anonymous. And so that's a really great resource as well if you find yourself sort of in a bind and not knowing what to do to find some consultation.
1: What wouldn't be helpful then from a family and friends? What would you say that we should not be doing?
3: Yeah, so there's a couple of things that we should not be doing. One is avoiding kind of the flip side of asking that direct question, is avoiding those questions, avoiding the topic out of fear. It takes insight to realize sometimes that is what we're doing, but not asking those questions is something that is not helpful. And the other thing is not promising our family and friends that we won't tell anybody. I think that's sometimes a trap that we can fall into. Sometimes people might ask us, I will tell you something, but you have to promise not to tell anyone. And an appropriate response can and possibly should be, is, you know, your privacy is important to me. Your confidentiality is important to me. And if I have a reason to be worried, I want to make sure that you get the help that you need. So I may need to seek help. I may need to ask for assistance. So that's the other thing that I would say. Something that I didn't mention earlier about what family and friends can do is a little bit of the means safety we talked about before. If there are individuals that are talking to you after asking these questions and having this conversation, they say, hey, I really have these thoughts of using, you know, taking those medications in the medication cabinet. Create distance. talk to the individual about how to change the environment. So we create a physical distance, a time-based distance between that individual and access to those means, whether it's a firearm, whether it's medications, whatever it might be, remove them. Remove them from the setting, because that buys us time, and time does save lives.
1: Mm-hmm. 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And I know it's a heavy topic for all of us to be talking about, but we just wanted to really dedicate a show to helping those who are struggling, or those, and just for family and friends who have family and friends who are struggling with this. Susan is a licensed clinical social worker who has extensive experience and knowledge, and works directly with those who are struggling with depression, and more importantly, with suicide. And so we thank her for being with us tonight. We invite you to call in and speak with Susan directly. You can call her at 1-855-237-2346. That's 1-855-237-2346. You can email us a question, which I know we're getting a lot of email questions, Roxanne, at ask@ancientfaith.com. That's ask@ancientfaith.com. And before we get to some of those questions, I do want to remind all of our listeners that if you have not registered to receive our daily inspirational messages, go to thelows.com. 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So please take advantage of that.
2: So let's talk about, you know, what's available, what interventions are available. You know, if you're someone who knows someone who's struggling, or if you yourself are struggling, I know an email has just come in here about a couple of things that they used to help with their seasonal affective disorder, which is seasonal depression, was creating suicidal thoughts. They used a light box. You know, there's so many interventions that are available, but what is available to give people hope, Susan? What would you say?
3: Yeah, so interventions can look different in different settings. So, you know, I would say mean safety precautions is an intervention, creating distance from the physical items that we may find ourselves, you know, kind of wrapped our thought for folks that may think about how to die and have a plan, creating that safety net, creating that distance is an intervention. A lot of times if folks are engaged in mental health care, they may hear of this document called the safety plan. And basically what the safety plan is, and you can find a safety plan just by Googling a safety plan worksheet. It's really quick and simple. But it basically creates an outline of folks to contact in moments of crisis. And so sometimes when we're in that headspace, we can't rationally think about next steps. And so a safety plan is a concrete place for us to reference what can I do when these symptoms come up. So a safety plan usually says, it outlines what are my warning signs, who do I call in times of need. It asks us to list three or four people. If talking to those people don't help, what do I do next? What can I do to change my environment? As well as some crisis numbers as well, and information about a local hospital if things get to that point. Sometimes folks struggle with chronic thoughts of suicide, where it's not so acute and in the moment, but sort of have this perpetual state of wanting to die, and these thoughts of hopelessness come in, but no actions or plans have taken place, in which case there are oftentimes a reason for that experience, oftentimes perhaps an undiagnosed mental health disorder,
1: right?
3: In which case, starting with the provider that you see, seeking your primary care counselor, getting a referral to a mental health provider, going on the Assembly of Bishops website to find the therapist, orthodox therapist locator, or going on your insurance website to find providers that are covered within network. But basically just getting in the door to starting treatment, at least an assessment is helpful. And within that avenue, there are many different interventions that may take place. There's cognitive behavioral therapy for suicide prevention. Depending on what the primary diagnosis is, there may be suicide prevention interventions built in to different sort of psychotherapy interventions.
1: You know, too, I was just going to share a little bit, you know, with our listeners as well, Susan. I'm sure you would echo the same stuff as with regards to, you know, letting your parish priest or some, you know, someone that, you know, will obviously be able to kind of give you some guidance, maybe just even to lead you towards getting the help. But I think one of the things that, like so many struggles that we have in life, is that we tend to do, you know, what Adam and Eve did, and we see in the very first book, in the very first chapter of the Old Testament, where they hid. And sometimes when we're going through a struggle, we can hide. We can kind of just, and I think in some ways it becomes a spiritual battle at that point, I believe, where we are, when we hide, we tend to withdraw ourselves. We feel like we're all alone. And in those moments of feeling alone is where I believe that, you know, one of the areas where the devil speaks the loudest. I oftentimes tell our church family that the enemy will always speak the loudest when we are the weakest, or when we're the tiredest, or when we're the loneliest. And I think that's where I think it's so powerful to let your parish priest know, let some sort of a mentor, someone that you look up to, let them know what's kind of going on. And I think so beautifully stated earlier, and I think it's been echoed by Susan as well, is the importance of having a network of people that you can lean into, people that are not necessarily commiserating with you or going through the same struggle that you are, but people that you know can feed you and can guide you to getting through this. Because throughout the Bible, from the beginning to the end, from Genesis to Revelation, there's this constant message of we were never created to be alone. We were created to live in community. Why? Some of the reasons are just for this, so that we have people that we can lean into and guide us. The Bible says a beautiful verse. It says, you know, when you stand alone, you easily fall. But when two are gathered, it's much more difficult to fall. And so I would make sure that you have that second person, that third or fourth person that's there to kind of guide you through that. And please, you know, lean into someone and to make sure that you're communicating. So we're definitely just encouraging you with that. Let me ask you this, Susan, as we're kind of continuing this conversation. I know we've got a few minutes left in our show. This seems kind of dramatic, but at what point would you tell, you know, one of our listeners today to call the police? I mean, at what point would you say, you know, this is something that I don't need to keep just dealing with on my own? I need to escalate this.
3: Yeah, that's a great question. I think a lot of times when folks are unfamiliar with how to navigate the suicide risk

0: to make yourself feel better, get out of the home, come over, you know, whatever that might be. And then we offer a phone call for the next day, right? Say, I'll call you tomorrow to check in on you and see how you're doing. And say we haven't heard from somebody for quite some time, and we call their other contacts, maybe their parents or other loved ones, and say, hey, have you heard from so-and-so lately? I know he or she was really struggling the day before. We may go over and we may not get a response. Those are reasonable, you know, reasons to contact the police to do what we call a well-being check, and just make sure that they're okay. Another situation might be if a person says, I am not okay. I don't think I can be alone. I don't think I can stay safe tonight. Mm-hmm. I don't know what I would do if I'm by myself. That's a reason to bring the person into the emergency department and get acute intervention. Excellent. And then, of course, the other thing I would definitely mention is if we know that somebody had just attempted suicide, call the police. That's, you know, we do not want to waste any time in that matter.
1: Sure.
2: So we have an email question that came in, Susan, I want to get to. I know there's so many, I'm trying to kind of read through them here, but our writer says, how can a parent of an adult child who is struggling with suicidal thoughts help them in light of medical privacy laws? My adult child has done some non-Christian counseling, and that seems to have somehow only worsened the depression and alienated our child from us through blaming the family for everything that the child is struggling with. And so the parent is writing, you know, how do we help in sort of this situation? What would you suggest, Susan?
0: That is such a tough question. And I can appreciate the caller's sort of concern with that, because privacy laws are real in the country, and especially, you know, after 18, people don't have to authorize their parents to know about their medical situation, right? What I would recommend is talking to the child about what would be most helpful from the child's perspective. You know, though 18, 19, 20, though legally an adult, the parent is still a parent. And perhaps what the child may need is to feel comfortable that they can come to the parent when they want to, and not necessarily when the parent wants to. And so, you know, there are situations put in place, and a lot of providers will ask their patients, who do you want us to involve in your care? And so if the child, the adult patient says, I would like to involve my mom or my dad in my therapy, that individual signs a release of information. And depending on what their limits are, as dictated by the patient, they can involve their parents. But the autonomy comes from the child at that point. And so I would open that door and have the child ask the adult child, in what ways can we be helpful to you as you navigate this? What is not helpful from us? It may be constantly asking questions, right? It may be, there may be something there that the adult child does not want, and therefore does not open the door for discussion about many things with.
1: Yeah. That's so helpful. We actually have another call, and this is Corey calling from Hawaii. Corey, welcome to Live with the Lows. Corey, are you there? Oh, they may have hung up.
2: All right. So I love that response, Susan. And I'm a big fan of invite them in, right? I mean, so those questions and those conversations are great, and sometimes easier to maybe even be had in front of the counselor helping the child, you know. So never be afraid to ask, you know, can we come in to find out what we could be doing to be more helpful? And it becomes a, you know, you tell us sort of conversation, but, you know, with the help of even a therapist. Because those privacy laws, although wonderful, sometimes do inhibit what I would say family who really do intend well and want to help and know how to help. And counseling genuinely provides support, hope, understanding,

0: problem solving and lots of conflict resolution. So don't be afraid to kind of welcome yourself and step into the door.
1: Right. So I think Corey's back on. Corey, are you there?
2: Yes. Can you hear me?
1: Yes, we can. Welcome to Live with the Lows.
2: Thank you. So I have some experience with preventing suicide. I've stopped 4 people from killing themselves. So there are a couple of things. One thing I don't think you guys mentioned was that one thing that you do not want to do when talking to someone is you don't want to tell them what to feel and what to do. Mm-hmm. So you don't want to say well, you should feel this way because this is going to happen or this is going to happen, or you should really think about other people. That's not necessarily the right way to go about doing it. The best way to stop somebody, in my experience, is through empathy, listening, active feedback, not contradicting, just letting them know that, okay, I'm here for you, and let's see if we can work through this together. Second thing is a good resource is 741-741 texting the suicide hotline. And so you just text, home to 741-741, and they have trained volunteers 24 hours a day. It's completely free. And you can use that as a resource if you don't want to call in and talk to somebody. Texting is a little bit more private in that matter. And I think a huge risk factor too is alcohol and drugs, especially alcohol. And I know a bipolar patient, alcohol is the drug of choice. So you really have to be cognizant of that and really try and remove those things from the situation. That's all.
1: Mm-hmm. Thank you, Corey. That's so helpful. Susan, to Corey's point, I mean, I think that, empathy and really journeying and stepping into their shoes and walking with them. I mean, maybe speak a little bit more about that and how important that is for us to have, as opposed to always just simply telling people how they should feel, which is, I think, so much of a knee-jerk reaction. Almost our way of our own personal uncomfortability with that situation. And sometimes we tend to use that uncomfortability that we have by somebody telling them how they should feel.
3: Yes, absolutely. It goes back to how we started this conversation in the beginning is, sometimes we can't imagine why somebody would struggle with these thoughts because mm-hmm. we perceived our lives in a certain way. This is not an opportunity to figure out our own discomfort and our own inability to comprehend that. This is an opportunity to better understand who's in front of us, who is a complex human being, mm-hmm. as all of us are, and to be curious about their lived experiences, both the good, the hard, the difficult, and the bad, mm-hmm. and so being able to respond with empathy by saying, this must be very difficult for you. I can't imagine what this is like. Instead of saying, there's no reason for you to feel this way. Think about your family. Think about mm-hmm. XYZ. A lot of times folks that struggle with these thoughts are thinking about all of those important factors mm-hmm. and still kind of arrive at this conclusion. And so I think it's important not to infantilize individuals that struggle with these things, to not be patronizing, but rather be present and be willing to listen to the very difficult things that they're experiencing internally.
1: I love that. I love that. Thank you so much, Corey, for calling in, and give all of our love to everyone in Hawaii. We're so excited that you guys are listening to us as well. In the last few moments of the show, I wanted to ask you, Susan, I know we at the top of the show, we had mentioned that you're the vice president of a great ministry that I think everyone should know about. It's called OCAMPER. It's the Orthodox Christian Association of Medicine, Psychology, and Religion. Can you tell us a little bit about this ministry and where people can find out more about it?
3: Yes, I would love to. So you can find out more by going to ocamper.org. So that's just OCAMPR.org. And really the point of this organization is to build fellowship, to network with one another, to learn from one another of professionals that are in the fields of medicine, psychology, and religion. We're most commonly known for our conferences that are held once a year in different parts of the country. This year, we're holding a conference from November 3rd through the 5th. And it will be held in Glenview, Illinois, and registration is live and available. And our very own host here is the psychological plenary speaker, which we're really excited to have you, Roxanne, this year.
4: So excited to be there.
3: Yeah, I think it's going to be a great conference. And this year's conference specifically is titled Living Liturgy in Practice, Orthodox Care in a Rapidly Changing World. And so if we have any listeners that are in the field of medicine and psychology and religion, please check out the website. We're known for our conference, but we're certainly making attempts to find other ways to create networking opportunities and build a community within the larger Orthodox community here.
1: I love that. You know, Susan, I love what OCamper does, what it represents, and I love the fact that we have that. And I love the fact that it's a Christian, Orthodox Christian Association. In other words, it's something that the church, which it has always, has accepted and acknowledged that the struggle that people have with physical, mental, and emotional health. And I think all of us at some point or at some stage go through our own seasons. I think that's why the Bible spends so much time talking about the power of our thoughts, the power of preserving and taking care of our body. And I think having an organization like this, OCamper.org, and I'd encourage all of you to find it, is so powerful for our church in general, for Christianity in general, because for so long, I think issues and topics of people's health and mental health especially were always considered to be something that we would not talk about. It was just considered to be stuck, you know, kept within the house, as some might say, or kept within the confines of the family. So I love that, and I encourage all of our listeners to definitely check out the site. One final question, and this is just kind of a little bit on my heart. You know, as I'm been listening to the calls, reading the emails, and sadly we weren't really able to get to all the different emails. I mean, we have so many emails, and just so our listeners know, next Tuesday we're dedicating a show really to what we're calling Coming Out of the Darkness. And we're dealing with the show specifically on depression. And so it's called Coming Out of the Darkness. We encourage you to join us next Tuesday for that show. But, you know, as listeners that are tuning into our show, or maybe even downloading this as a podcast later, if they have a friend or a family member that they're really worried about, and they're worried about them hurting themselves, or that they're just struggling themselves with what to do right now, what would you encourage them to do if they've got a family member, a child, a friend who's just, they believe is just in a very dark place? What would you tell them to do right now with them?
3: I would right now continue to keep the line of communication open. Maybe spend extra time with them so that they know that they have somebody to reach out to. I think it was mentioned earlier in this call that we are inclined to hide and isolate when things get difficult, mm-hmm. and that's when evil strikes. And so, if we know that there's somebody in our lives, in our community that's struggling, it's a perfect opportunity to set up a time for coffee, or take them out for the weekend, or you know, let them know that they are valued and loved by you, and start having some of those conversations. If you notice something, ask what you've noticed. Ask about what you've noticed. That, hey, I've known you for X amount of years or months, and things seem to be difficult for you. What's going on? And let them know that you're available. And, you know, like I mentioned earlier, that 988 number, as the crisis sort of elevates, if you find yourself in that situation, that 988 number is not just for individuals that are struggling with thoughts or making plans, but also for family members and supportive loved ones.
1: That's awesome. I definitely encourage all of our listeners, if you have a friend or a family member that's going through that, take advantage of calling that number.
0: Reach out to your priests, to your teachers, if you're listening, if you're a young student, a coach, a trusted adult mentor, a parent, of course, a mental health counselor. Go anywhere. Your local emergency room can even do a comprehensive eval. Just expose it. Don't let it wait past tonight. If you've been struggling, you know, this is the time. Let this be a transformational moment for you to reach out and to stop struggling alone, because there are so many people waiting to walk that journey with you.
1: Mm. Thank you again, Susan, for being on our show. We are so excited to have you. We'd love to have you come on again, perhaps sometime in the very near future. But I know that your words were so beneficial. I know they were enlightening for us, and just so beneficial, I'm sure, to all of our listeners. So we really appreciate you taking the time to be with us tonight.
0: Thank you, Susan.
3: Thank you so much for having me. It was a pleasure.
1: And definitely check out this website, OCAMPR, OCAMPR.org. It's a great, great website. We'll share with you all about the Orthodox Christian Association of Medicine, Psychology, and Religion. I want to take this opportunity to thank our amazing producer of tonight's show, Matushka Trudy, who just does an extraordinary job every single Tuesday producing our show, and all the great people at Ancient Faith. We love being part of the Ancient Faith family. And if you've enjoyed the show, we encourage you to join our social media platforms, again, all under the headings of The Lowe's, and then receive our daily words of inspiration by going to thelowe's.com and simply clicking on the subscribe button. Put your email address, and tomorrow morning you'll receive a little word of encouragement from Roxanne and myself. Again, thanks so much. And next Tuesday, we're going to be talking about coming, kind of building on this conversation that we had tonight, coming out of the darkness of depression. So definitely tune in and invite a friend and family. God bless you all, and stay strong in your walk of faith.
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2: Hello, everyone. I'm Deacon Seraphim Richard Rowland, and this is The Great Root Screen, Episode 6, St. Brigid, the Mary of the Gael. So in our last episode, we heard the voice of an ancient Irish poet singing the creation of the world, the opening canto of the Saltir na Ran, the Psalter of the Quatrains, which is a collection of old Irish poems that tells the whole story of salvation from the first day of creation to the final judgment. We're going to return to those poems again and again throughout this year, but for this episode, we're coming back to the stories of the Age of Saints, and in this case, a very important saint, one who was very near and dear to my heart. So in our first few episodes, we kind of followed the spread of the faith across the British Isles. We began with Joseph of Arimathea and the legends of Glastonbury. We watched Christianity survive the fall of Rome in the West, and the learning of the continent survive and flourish in the schools of Wales. We followed Patrick across the Irish Sea, and we saw his disciple Finian raise up a generation of monks at Clonard who covered Ireland with monasteries. But there's another figure we have not yet met who's very important to this period. She is one of the three great patron saints of Ireland, alongside Patrick and Columba. And among those three, she is, of course, the only woman, though certainly not the only female Celtic saint by a long shot. And in many ways, between Patrick and Columba, Brigid is the most mysterious. She is perhaps also the most beloved of the three, and certainly the most controversial, as perhaps befits the feminine mystique around her. Her name is Brigid, but the old Irish called her Muira na Néill, the Mary of the Gael. I'm going to tell you her story in a moment, and the story that I'm going to tell you is my story of her. But I want to say a quick word about sources first, because people always ask me about this. I don't know if people actually go and look up all the primary sources that they, you know, I give them when they ask, but some people really want to know, you know, where are you drawing all of this from? Where we can we go and read more? So here it is. I'm going to put it at the very beginning. These are the sources. The sources for Brigid are complicated, even by the standards of early Irish hagiography, which is really saying something. But essentially, we have three early lives of Brigid. The first is by a monk of Kildare named Cogitosus, which was written around the year 650, which would have been about a century after Brigid's death, maybe a little less. And Cogitosus arranged his life. It's not really a life. It's actually a series of 32 miracles. It's a collection of wonders, a collection of wonder tales about St. Brigid, which is not unusual for the period. We'll see very similar things with a lot of other Celtic and early Anglo-Saxon hagiography. Now, this doesn't mean that the things like Brigid's birth, her parentage, the chronology of her life, doesn't mean that those things weren't already known or that people just made them up later. It's just that what Cogitosus was interested in doing was collecting the miracles of the saint, which, as I've said, is quite common for hagiography of the period. So what he gives us, you could say, is a portrait of holiness in action. Miracle after miracle of Brigid's generosity, her healing, her kind of earthiness, her command over the natural world. And then he concludes all of this with a remarkable description of the great church at Kildare and the tombs of Brigid and also of her bishop Conlade, who their tombs flanking the altar adorned with gold and silver and precious stones and so on. Now, the second life is very often known to scholars as the Vita Prima, usually attributed to Aleron the Wise, who was a scholar at Clonard, who died in the year 665, though others date it maybe a little bit later. And the Vita Prima is very different from Cogitosis in the sense that it is a true biography. It gives us a connected biography, Bridget's birth, her childhood, the unique circumstances of her taking the veil, her founding of the monastic community at Kildare. It also places her in relationship with Patrick. And some people think this has to do with politics at the time. There's kind of maybe some rivalry between Armagh and Kildare going on kind of politically in the church politics of the 7th century. But I think that's not necessary. Certainly, there's nothing in the Vita Prima that's sort of disparaging of St. Patrick or of the monastic foundation at Armagh. The idea that these two great wonder-working saints who lived in Ireland around the same time, so Patrick is the generation before Bridget, but they were contemporaries of each other, they overlapped. The idea that they wouldn't have known each other would be very strange to me. So a lot of the scholarship, when it compares these two lives, the Vita Prima and Cogitosis, they're suspicious on the one hand that the details of Bridget's life have been made up later because Cogitosis didn't mention them. And then on the other hand, they're suspicious that there's like political motivations for why the Vita Prima was written. And so we don't need to be suspicious in this way. It's not necessary. Nothing in the text really demands us to do this. These are just different kinds of texts. Cogitosis is a collection of miracles, while the Vita Prima is more of a biography. Now, there's also an old Irish life, usually called the Behu Brija. It's written in Old Irish rather than in Latin. It survives in a manuscript called Rawlinson B512, which is now in the Bodleian Library at Oxford. The beginning of the manuscript is lost, it's damaged, but what remains is very vivid and very powerful, and it's actually written in a mixture of Old Irish and Latin that scholars today call the Macaronic style. Which is very interesting from a scholarly standpoint, not so much useful for what we're doing here today. Now, there's some overlaps and some divergences between these three lives. They're all written at different times in different places for different purposes. And a lot of scholars suspect that behind all three of them, there's actually a much older, much longer, much more complete life, perhaps written by Bishop Ultan, who died around 657, and who's also credited with being one of the possible authors of the oldest surviving hymn in the Irish language, which begins, "Brigid, ever good woman, golden sparkling flame." I will read you the rest of that hymn when we get to the end of this episode. But for now, know simply that the story that I'm going to tell you today draws on these and on other sources. But I am not here to do source criticism. I am here to tell you the story of a saint whom I know. This is a saint who is in my family, after whom I named a child, whose prayers I ask for daily, and whose wonder working I have personally witnessed firsthand. So let me tell you the story of my Bridget. Let me tell you the story of Mary of the Gael. Let me tell you the story of Bridget of the Bright Eye. So Bridget was born around the year 451, about the same decade that Patrick would have been carrying the gospel across Ireland. Her father was a man named Dufthach, a nobleman of Leinster, a pagan chieftain of some standing, and, I'm very sorry to say, not a good man. Her mother was Brigsic, who was a Christian woman, and very importantly, she was a bondwoman. She was a slave. So Bridget enters the world in this liminal space. She's between two religions, her father's paganism, his old Druidic faith, and her mother's Christian faith. She's between two social classes, the hall of the chieftain and the quarters of the slave. She's between two peoples, even, for her father's lineage and her mother's are very, very different. Let me tell you the manner of Bridget's birth. Even before she was born, there was a Druid. In fact, the high priest of the old pagan religion, the high priest of her father's hall, who prophesied that the child in Brigsic's womb would be extraordinary. The Druid said to Dufthach, "Marvelous will be the child that is in her womb. Her like will not be on the earth." And at the moment of her birth, a sign was given, a sign which would tell us something about who this young woman was to be. Brigshek had gone to a separate house, as women did in those times, to have her child. And the neighbors saw the house burst into flames, a pillar of fire rising from the roof to heaven. They all run to help, fearing the worst. But when they arrive, they find the house unharmed, the infant sleeping peacefully, and her face shining, so the locals said, as bright as the sun. Fire. From the very beginning, fire is Bridget's element. There's a pillar of flame at her birth. There will be a perpetual fire that burns around Kildare for centuries after her death. There will be the golden sparkling flame of Ultan's hymn. For the Irish, Bridget's fire was a sign that this child was full of the spirit of Pentecost. Bridget grows up in the Druid's household, the same man who'd made the prophecy concerning her birth. Her father had sold her mother to this man, so the traditions differ on the details, but in any case, that's what happens. So she grows up as a slave, as the daughter of a slave, in the house of a priest of the old religion, still in service to her biological father. But even as a child, Bridget displays an astonishing habit for what we should call senseless acts of beauty, things that drove the adults around her to distraction. When she was old enough to work, for instance, the first job that she's given is the churning of butter. She does the work faithfully. She sticks to it. But poor people come around asking for alms, asking for a handout, asking for a little bit of food, any scraps to live on. And Bridget gives away all of her butter to the poor. Well, the time comes to hand in the yield, and she's going to have nothing to show for her work. But when they measure out the butter, the full amount is there. God had returned to Bridget everything that she'd given away. A little later on, Duftok charges her with herding his pigs, a very important source of food in medieval Ireland. Thieves stole two of them. Obviously, Bridget's going to be in a lot of trouble for this. But when Duftok comes to count the herd, the full number is there. One day, Duftok left her to boil bacon for a guest who had arrived, and a hungry dog comes to the door, begging. Bridget sees the dog is hungry, so she gives him some bacon. Of course, if you've ever given bacon to a dog, they don't just go away saying, "I've had enough now." The dog wants more, and so Bridget gives him more, and then he comes back. And she gives him a little bit more, and so on and so on. And the entire time, the guest is just sitting there in silence, watching all of this, watching his dinner being given away to this dog by the very strange girl who's doing the cooking. And when Duftok returns, the table's laid out. None of the bacon is missing. But the fact that God repaid Duftok for everything that Bridget gave away did not actually impress him. It didn't matter because she was giving away his wealth, something that she, as his slave, as his property, had no right to do. So one day, when a leper came begging at the hall, Bridget has nothing to give him. So she gives him her father's finest sword, a precious weapon with an ivory hilt, a sign of Duftok's rank and honor. Duftok is, of course, furious, so he throws Bridget into his chariot, he grabs his second best sword, and he drives off to see his buddy, the King of Leinster, intending to sell her. Well, Duftok goes in to negotiate with the king. Bridget sits out waiting in the chariot, waiting for her fate to be decided. And as she's sitting there, what happens? But another beggar approaches. So Bridget comes up to the chariot and says, "Well, I've got nothing to give you except this, my father's second best sword." So she gives that away too. When Duftok discovers what she's done, he drags her before the king, and the king asks Bridget, "If I were to buy you, would you give away my wealth as you have given away your father's?" And Bridget replies, and by the way, this is what Bridget always calls Christ, the Son of the Virgin. She says, "The Son of the Virgin knows that if I had thy might with all of Leinster and with all thy wealth, I would give them to the Lord of the Elements." The king is very impressed by this, not just because it's a pious sentiment, but because it's said in a beautiful way, which goes for a lot in ancient times. And so the king turns to Dovthak and says, "Thou art not fit on either hand to bargain about this maiden, for her merit is higher before God than before men." So he gives Dovthak a new sword, a finer sword than the ones he has lost, to replace those that Bridget has given away, and Bridget is set free. Now, Bridget is free, but she's still her father's daughter, which means in this time and place and culture, under a man like Dovthak, she's not really free, but she's gone from being a household slave to being a very beautiful and promising asset. That is to say, Dovthak wants to marry her off. So, as she grows towards womanhood, her father tries to arrange a marriage for her, and she refuses. And in Cogitosis, the story is very simple. It's just mentioned quite briefly that Bridget prefers virginity to marriage and receives the veil from the bishop. It's a very simple kind of narrative. But in the Book of Lismore, we get the gory details, and I mean that literally. Shortly after Bridget was freed from slavery, a man of good family comes to Dovthak asking for his daughter in marriage. Dovthak and his sons are willing because they want the bride price. Bridget's very beautiful. They're going to get a good price for her. So here's Bridget being sold again. And Bridget's half-brothers, they're greedy, right? She's very beautiful. She's going to fetch a good price. But Bridget refuses. And then one of her half-brothers, a chap named Bacon, says to her, "Idle is the fair eye that is in thy head, not to be on a pillow near a husband." In other words, he says, your beauty is being wasted. Your eye, that lovely eye, belongs in a marriage bed, whether or not you want it there. And of course, Bridget does not want to be married, not because she despises marriage, but because she wants to give her life to Christ as a monastic. And so Bridget's response, and I love this and I hate it, but I love it because it will tell you exactly what kind of person Bridget was. She simply reaches her finger under her eye, digs her eyeball out, and pulls it out and lets it hang on her cheek. It's a gory moment. And everyone, and she says, "Lo, here for thee is thy delightful eye, O Bechan." And everybody around Bridget is horrified. And then Bridget says, and no one has to imagine, she's reaching up to grab the other eye. And she says, "I deem it unlikely that anyone will ask you for a blind girl." Her brothers rush forward to stop her from gouging out her other eye. They're worried about the wound. They need to wash it. There's no water nearby. So Bridget tells them to place her staff against the sod of earth before them. They plant it in the ground and a stream of water gushes forth from it. And then she turns to Bacon and says, "Soon your two eyes will burst in your head." And more or less immediately, as soon as she says it, it happens. Well, what are you going to do with a berserk like this? When Dovthak and her brothers see what she's done, they promise her, like, okay, we're never going to force you to marry. This is too much. Just please stop. Put the eyeballs back. Stop blinding people. And so Bridget puts her palm up to her eye, and it was whole again at once. There's another version of the story in which her missing eye was not restored until she received the monastic tonsure. But in any case, Bacon, the text tells us, was not whole again until the day of his death. This is a disturbing miracle. It should be. Here's a woman who, when someone claimed that her beauty would come before her devotion to Christ, tore it out and handed it to him. If your right eye offends you, pluck it out and cast it from you. She was not going to let her beauty stand in the way of the calling which God had placed on her life. And this is the same pattern that we've seen in every single one of these stories about Bridget. She is reckless. She gives recklessly, outrageously. She does these senseless acts of beauty and devotion, everything she has, but also everything anybody else has, the butter, the sword, the cloak, the bacon, and even the very eye out of her head. Everything that she gives away comes back in abundance. But anything that is taken by force or by greed is destroyed. Well, at this point, nobody's going to marry Bridget off. And so the time comes for her to take the veil. And she goes with certain other virgins to a bishop by the name of Mel at Talamija. And out of humility, Bridget hangs back to the back of the other young women who are about to be tonsured as monastics. She's waiting to be last. But as she waits, what else, of course, what's her element? A pillar of fire rises from her head to the roof ridge of the church. And Bishop Mel calls her forward and says, "Come, O holy Bridget, that a veil may be stained on thy head before the other virgins." And then something happens which nobody was expecting. The prayer that Bishop Mel reads over Bridget is not the ordinary formula you'd use to tonsure a regular monastic. It's something beyond that, something greater. Now, some people have incorrectly said that Bridget was made a bishop, a female bishop at this point. That is not the case, although the prayer is at least similar. There's no evidence that she ever functioned in this way, you know, as the main celebrant at the liturgy or as, somebody who had the ability to ordain priests and deacons and so on. But it is something like being made the abbess of a monastery. And remember that in the Celtic Church, one of the unique features of the Celtic Church is that very often the abbots and abbesses of these large monastic foundations were more powerful and more influential than the local bishop. So for a completely untrained, untested novice, this was, in fact, deeply scandalous. A nearby priest named Macalia, who was present, he objects, but Bishop Mel says, "No power have I in this matter. That dignity hath been given by God unto Bridget beyond every other woman." And from that day forward, Bridget's successors, the abbesses of Kildare, were accorded an honor beyond what was given to any other abbesses in Ireland. I think that the early Irish understood this story the way that they understood the pillar of fire at Bridget's birth. This is a sign that God has set this woman apart for a unique role in the life of the Irish church. Patrick is the apostle of Ireland, the one who brings the gospel there from beyond the sea. Bridget is his counterpart, his mirror image, the other side of the coin, the one who shows the Irish what faith looks like when it is lived from a deep interior place from within. The Book of Armagh calls them the two pillars of the Irish people. Ultan's hymn, or whoever wrote it, calls her one of the two pillars of sovereignty along with preeminent Patrick. The story of Bishop Mel's prayer is, I think, the hagiographer's way of saying that Bridget's authority came from God. Now, what kind of authority was it? Well, Kildare is maybe not the first, but it is certainly the template for the Great Double Monastery, a kind of peculiarity of the Celtic Church. This is a community of both monks and nuns under a single rule, and the supreme authority of the community would always be an abbess. This is something that's very distinctive within Celtic Christianity and in the Anglo-Saxon version of Christianity, which was inherited from the Celtic Church. It's an arrangement where an abbess governs not only women, but also the male monastics under her community. And very often this abbess would be somebody extremely powerful with influence, with political authority, with spiritual weight, on the level of, or sometimes even exceeding that, of the local bishop. And this isn't to say that she's serving the functions of a bishop in terms of ordaining priests or consecrating other bishops or doing the sorts of things that only a bishop can do. But in terms of spiritual authority, she would be like a powerful eldress in a way that we can probably imagine relatively easily within the Orthodox tradition today. By the way, we're going to encounter another famous example of this when we get to the Synod of Whitby towards the end of the story I am telling you all throughout this year. At Whitby, there is another very similar monastery built along the same lines as the one at Kildare, ruled by a powerful saintly abbess by the name of St. Hilda, who presided over this double monastery in Northumbria, where she trained no fewer than five men who went on to be bishops, and also, of course, hosted the great and very important Synod of Whitby in the year 664. So, Bridget founded her great monastery at a place the Irish called Kildara, the Church of the Oak, Kildare. A lot of people say, probably rightly, that the name suggests that the site may have already been used in sacred to the Druidic religion, where oaks were venerated and used as part of ritual life. I would not find this at all surprising. All over Britain and Ireland, old pagan sites were being converted into places where the one true God would be worshipped. Bridget asked the local king for land on which to build her church. Now, there are quite a few versions of the story among the various female saints of the Isles. It is a particular miracle that kind of repeats itself. The king, unimpressed, tells her, "Listen, you can have as much land as you can spread your cloak over." Well, Bridget lays her cloak out on the ground, and it begins to spread and spread and spread and spread and spread until it covers acres and acres of land. And the king, terrified, says, "Stop, please stop. I'll give you anything you ask for, just make it stop." A lot of Bridget's miracles kind of have this, you know, she does something really extreme and people, you know, let her do what she wants just to get her to stop. So at Kildare, Bridget establishes the great double monastery, monks on one side, nuns on the other, worshiping together in the same great church, but separated by partitions. Bridget rules as abbess. She invites a holy man by the name of Conlade to come and serve as the Bishop of Kildare and be a spiritual father to the community. Cogitosis describes their partnership with great admiration. Bridget and Conlade governing Kildare together, and through them, he says, Christ performed many great works. Cogitosis' description of the church at Kildare, by the way, is one of the most remarkable passages in all of early Irish literature. He describes a building divided into three parts, one for the monks, one for the nuns, one for the laity, fully decorated with paintings of the saints, that is, iconography on the walls, like we would have in an Orthodox church, and also hangings. These would be iconography in the form of woven tapestry. The tombs of Bridget and Conlade are on either side of the decorated high altar. They're adorned with crowns of gold and silver and precious gems. All very beautiful, and of course, really kind of a royal resting place for Bridget the Mary of the Gales. By the way, in the 1180s, a fellow named Gerald of Wales visited Kildare, and he records a tradition that tells us how deeply Bridget's memory was still embedded in the life of that place. And of course, it involves, what else? Fire. In those days, Kildare had a perpetual flame, a fire that had burned there, the tradition said, since Bridget's own time, tended by 19 nuns who would take turns guarding it throughout the night. Now, there's a lot of symbolism that would go into a perpetual fire. Just on a practical note, why would you want to always keep a fire going? Well, this might not be obvious to us because we have furnaces, you know, we have electric lighting, we have electric heat and power, we have matches, phosphorus matches, we have Bic lighters, we have all kinds of ways of starting fire to the point where it's a pretty easy thing to do. But just imagine you don't have any of those things. And of course, they did not have any of those things. Getting a fire going in a relatively cold and damp climate, a place like Northern Ireland, which is cold and damp throughout the year, is actually quite difficult. So it's a practical consideration. You need fire for life. But if the fire goes out, it's going to take a lot of work to get another one going and get it built up. So the best thing to do is just keep the fire going. And this is one of the roles of usually novices in a monastery in the Middle Ages, is tending the fire throughout the night, which is also a way of keeping vigil. You can pray while you're tending the fire, but you keep the fire going so that it doesn't go out, so that you don't freeze, so that you can cook your food when you get up in the morning, and so on. All right, so Kildare has one such fire, which has not gone out, tradition says, since Bridget's own time. And it was tended by these 19 nuns who would take turns guarding it throughout the night. But every 20th night, the last nun would stack up some firewood beside the fire, and she would say, "Bridget, guard your flame. This is your night." And then she would go to bed, and St. Bridget would tend the fire. And in the morning, the nuns would wake up and find the fire still burning, perfectly maintained, and all the wood that they had stacked up beside it consumed. And by the way, Gerald mentions the fire was ringed by a hedge, which no man was allowed to cross. Now, what about Bridget's relationship with Patrick? As I've mentioned, By the time of the Vita Prima and the Book of Armagh, by the time they were written, you already have hagiographers writing about encounters and the relationship between Bridget and Patrick. The Book of Armagh, for instance, says, "Between St. Patrick and St. Bridget, the pillars of the Irish people, there was so great a friendship of charity that they had but one heart and one mind. Through him and through her, Christ performed many great works." So the two pillars of the Irish people, Patrick and Bridget, the apostle and the abbess, the man who brought the faith to Ireland and the woman who showed the Irish what the faith looked like when it was lived without reservation. I mentioned at the start of this story that St. Bridget is a very personal saint to me. It's hard here on the medium of the internet to know just how much it's okay to share. There are some kinds of miracles in your life that you don't necessarily want to share with the world, certainly not with people you don't know. But I will say this. We've named one of our daughters after St. Bridget. And we did so because St. Bridget was involved in the healing of my wife, in the conception of that child, and in her safe pregnancy. Bridget is, among other things, one of the patron saints of childbirth and midwifery, like I said, along with a lot of other things, many of which, like raising poultry and farming and the brewing of beer, are very relevant to my own life and the things that I'm interested in. There's so much about Bridget's life that resonates deeply with me, not because I find in her someone who I am very much like. Obviously, it would be difficult to find two people more unlike, just in the circumstances of their lives, than Bridget and I. But what I love about these miracles of hers is that they hit you where you live. They're dealing with fire, a fire that can't be put out, with multiple miracles involving the rescuing or replenishing of bacon, with the transformation of water into beer, with butter and beer and bacon and fire, the hearth and the home. And it's easy for these things to seem quaint to us now. Wouldn't it be nice to have, you know, just a bunch of beer? Let's go get drunk on St. Bridget's Day or St. Patty's Day or whatever. But that's not why these miracles were so significant. And it's not the reason that these stories were retold again and again and again. It's not the reason Bridget was so well beloved by the Irish, maybe even more so than the other great Irish saints. It is because each of these miracles concerns the most basic elements of your life. If you think about Ireland in a century that could properly have been called the Dark Ages, I generally don't like that term, but if it applies to any century, it's the 5th century in Western Europe, or the 6th century in Western Europe. You're living out on the edge of the world. The winters are cold. There are warring clans everywhere. Ireland is not a united kingdom at this time. And so starvation, famine, plague, destruction, all of these things are very often just around the corner. So to lose the bacon that your family was going to live on for the next several months, to lose the butter your family was depending on to get through the winter, these are not just inconveniences. They can mean total destruction. And so with Bridget, we see God's care and love for his people expressed through the generosity of one of his saints and expressed in the most basic things. And the difficulty of modern life is that we suffer from an overabundance of necessities. If we run out, we can just go to the grocery store and get more. So it's hard for us to take miracles like this seriously or to see them as the wonders that they are when we can replicate them with a credit card. And yet, there is nothing more human than the act of eating. And there is nothing more Christ-like than the act of feeding someone else. The miracles attributed to Bridget in her lives are many. I could not recount them all here, but in the vein of what I was just saying, I want to tell you about a few of them. Let me start with the miracle of Bridget and the beer. Cogitosis tells us that one day a group of lepers came to Bridget asking for something to drink. Now, drinking beer at this point in history is actually a very important part of your caloric intake for the year, especially during the long winter months. You can't keep milk around, it's going to spoil. So all the milk has been made into butter and cheese. Water is fine, but you need calories to really keep you going. So one thing that they would usually keep around was beer. The making of beer was a very important job, usually the responsibility of the woman of the house. Compare this today, where very often brewing is like a man's hobby. And they would also make in those days some, what was sometimes called small beer, which would be very low in alcohol, very high in calories, almost like a slightly boozy soup. with like whole chunks of bread and other food in it. The alcohol would be enough to keep it from spoiling, and you could drink it throughout the winter to keep your spirits up, to keep body and soul together. And this is a main part of, for instance, even children's diets in those times. So these lepers come to Bridget, and she's got nothing to give them. But she sees that somebody has set up a bunch of water for baths. And I'll quote from Cogitosis now. He says, "She blessed it with the power of faith and converted it into excellent beer." I mean, I have to imagine, this is like Guinness from the draft, like draft Guinness. This is Guinness from the tap, which is much better than Guinness from a can. "She converts it into excellent beer and pours it out abundantly for the thirsty." And then Cogitosis adds, "For he who at Cana of Galilee converted water into wine, through the faith of this most blessed woman also changed water into beer." So every miracle a saint performs is an echo of Christ's own work. And in fact, Christ says that we, his disciples, will do greater things even than the miracles that he accomplished in his earthly ministry. The wine of the Palestinian wedding feast has now become the beer of an Irish monastery. The miracle has been translated, not just into a different language, but into a different world. This is what it looks like for the gospel to take roots in Irish soil. There's another story about a time when a number of bishops come to visit Bridget at the monastery, and Bridget's got nothing with which to feed them, because you're always just on the edge of starvation in 6th century Ireland. Bridget has only a single cow, so she goes and she milks that cow 3 times in a single day, which is, we are told, contrary to all custom and all nature. And we are told that what is usually obtained from 3 excellent cows, she obtains from 1. This isn't a fairy tale. This is a real woman who trusted in God to provide for the stranger at her door, and God honors that trust with abundance. Now, there's another miracle I find especially touching because it is kind of small and strange. It's another one of Bridget's many bacon-related miracles. Cogitosis tells us that one day, while Bridget was intent in mind upon the contemplation of heavenly things, as was always her custom, she absentmindedly left a large portion of bacon with a dog. A whole month passes, and when someone goes looking for the bacon, they find it right where the dog was, untouched and whole. The dog, Cogitosis tells us, did not dare to eat the deposit of the Blessed Virgin, but remained a patient and fit guardian of the bacon, contrary to his usual nature, restrained by divine power. Cogitosis, by the way, calls this miracle Bridget's most impressive miracle. And if you've ever seen a dog around an untended side of bacon, I think it's not hard to imagine why. One who has to imagine, by the way, that this is one of those big, enormous Irish wolfhounds who probably could have scarfed down an entire side of bacon in a moment without anybody noticing before, until it was too late. And some of my own wolfhounds are now howling in the background. I hope you can hear them. And you'd never find that thing again, but instead, he guards it for his mistress. So Bridget is the sort of person for whom the natural world responded to her holiness. Cogitosis tells us that when she saw wild ducks swimming on a lake, she calls out to them and they fly right into her hands without fear. She touches them, embraces them, and then releases them back into the air. He tells us that once a wild boar, terrified and fleeing from hunters, once ran into Bridget's herd of swine, and at her blessing, it became tame and stayed with them. Thieves stole her oxen once and tried to cross a river. The river rose up like a wall and would not let them pass, and the oxen walked home by themselves. One way to express all of this is to say that Bridget is an icon of creation restored, a person in whom the rupture between humanity and the natural world, which was caused by the fall, has been healed. The animals obeyed her not because she has some kind of magical power over them, but because she is totally aligned with the one who had made them. Bridget is someone who lived already in the peace of the kingdom that was coming. Now, I could tell you all day about the miracles of Bridget of the Bright Eye. Bridget heals the sick. She gives sight to the blind. She frees the captives. In one remarkable story, a deceitful nobleman tries to enslave a woman by secretly stealing back a silver brooch, which he had given to her as a deposit, and he throws it into the sea, and then he demands that she return it or become his slave. And the woman flees to Bridget, says, "What am I going to do?" And before Bridget even finished hearing the case, someone arrives with a fish from the river, and they cut the fish open, and inside one of the fish is the brooch. There's a very similar story, by the way, in the life of St. Mungo of Glasgow, which I will tell you some other time. The woman is freed. The tyrant subsequently submits himself to Bridget in repentance. In another instance, she intervenes to save a man who has innocently, accidentally killed the king's trained fox. So Bridget rides out in her chariot. By the way, Bridget has her own chariot by this point. It's pretty cool. And as she's riding to go deal with the situation, a wild fox leaps into her chariot and sits quietly under the fold of her garment. And when she gets there, the fox leaps out and performs all of the tricks that the dead fox had been taught to do before the astonished court. And they say, "Well, obviously this is the fox we were looking for. There must be some mistake." The man goes free. Bridget goes home, and the fox, his work done now, slips away into the woods and is never seen again. So Bridget is always in the thick of it. She is always confronting injustice and tyranny wherever she finds it. And she confronts these things with a fearlessness that comes not from arrogance, but from her absolute trust in God. Now, there's a poem attributed to Bridget. It survives in an 8th century manuscript in the Burgundian Library in Brussels, but it really captures something essential about who she was. It's very often called the Lake of Beer poem, but it is St. Bridget's vision of heaven. I want to read it to you now because I think it's the perfect distillation of everything we've just been talking about. The food miracles, the boundless generosity, the fierce and joyful hospitality that runs through every story the old Irish told about this woman. "I should like a great lake of beer for the King of Kings. I should like the angels of heaven to be tippling there for all eternity. I should like the men of heaven to live with me, to dance and to sing if they wanted. I put at their disposal vats of delight. White cups of love I'd give them with a heart and a half. Sweet pitchers of mercy I'd offer to every man. I'd make heaven a cheerful spot because the happy heart is true. I'd make the men contented for their own sake. I should like Jesus to be there too. I'd like the people of heaven to gather from all the parishes around. I'd give a special welcome to the women, the three Marys of great renown. I'd sit with the men, the women of God, there by the great lake of beer. We'd be drinking good health forever, and every drop would be a prayer." There's a few different versions of it, but I like this one a lot. Bridget's vision of heaven is not a place of abstraction. It's a place of feasting. It's a place of laughter. It's a place of good company. It's a place where Jesus is present as Lord, as chief guest at the table. It's a place where every drop is a prayer. This is perhaps the most Irish version, the most dark age version, the most

0: rest undisturbed. In the 9th century, Viking raids devastated Kildare, as they devastated so many other monasteries. And so at some point, Bridget's relics were translated to Downpatrick in the north of Ireland, where tradition holds that they were laid to rest alongside those of Patrick and Columba. And there they lie, even to this day, the three patron saints of Ireland, united in death as they had been united in the devotion to the Irish people. The Apostle, the Dove of the Church, and the Mary of the Gael, our Bridget, resting together until the resurrection. We began this year with legends, with Joseph of Arimathea and the thorn tree of Glastonbury, with the first dim stirrings of the faith in the misty west. And we have followed that faith as it grew and spread through Wales and through Patrick's mission, through Finian's school at Clonard. And now we've met the woman who showed all of Ireland what it looked like to hold nothing back from God, to give away the butter, her father's sword, her cloak, the very eye from her head, to find the treasure buried in the field that is the kingdom of God. Now I'm going to end this episode the way Bridget would probably want, and that is with a song. Ultan of Ardbrechen, who died around the year 657, composed what may be the oldest surviving hymn in the Irish language. It is a hymn to St. Bridget, and it has been sung or chanted and prayed in Ireland for nearly 1,400 years. Now, I say Ultan composed it, but there are actually five different accounts of its origin, one of which says that it was actually St. Columba who composed it, crying out to Bridget for help when his boat was caught in the great whirlpool of Corrie Vrekin. I like this story a lot because you have a saint praying to another saint. Others say that it was actually composed by a member of Bridget's own community who sang it when she was traveling and was given poisoned ale by her host. So she prays Bridget drank the ale and was unharmed. But however it was first sung, it's come down to us as one of the most beautiful prayers in the whole Irish tradition. And there's a nice little gloss, by the way, on the line that calls Bridget one of the two pillars of sovereignty, along with preeminent Patrick. The scribe who glosses it explains, he says, as there are wont to be two pillars in the world, so Bridget and Patrick in Ireland. And then even more remarkably, he says, as it were a pillar dividing a house, so Bridget and Patrick have divided Ireland between them, so that she is the head of the women of Ireland, and Patrick is the head of the men. So here's the hymn translated into English. And you'll notice, by the way, that a couple of the verses right in the middle are actually addressed to the Theotokos. They're addressed to the Mother of God, and there's this identification, this closeness between Bridget and the Theotokos, which is why she is, of course, called the Mary of the Gael. So, here's the poem. Bridget, ever excellent woman, golden sparkling flame, lead us to the eternal kingdom, the dazzling resplendent sun. May Bridget deliver us past throngs of devils. May she break before us the battles of every plague. May she destroy within us the taxes of our flesh. The branch with blossoms, the mother of Jesus, the true virgin dear with vast dignity, I shall be safe always with my saint of Leinster. One of the columns of the kingdom with Patrick the preeminent, the vesture above all, the royal queen, may our bodies after old age be in sackcloth. From her grace, may Bridget reign on us and save us. In our next episode, we are going to cross the sea to Scotland and meet the greatest of Finian's great students, Columba of Iona, the Dove of the Church, whose monastery on a tiny island off the Scottish coast would become the spiritual heart of British Christianity. Until then, may the prayers of our Mother among the Saints, Bridget of the Bright Eye, Bridget of Kildare, Mary of the Gael, one of the two pillars and enlighteners of the Irish people, be with us all. Amen.
1: You have been listening to The Great Rood Screen, the story of men and women who sought the kingdom of heaven in the mists of the British Isles. I'm Deacon Seraphim Richard Rowland, and this has been a listener-supported presentation of Ancient Faith Radio.

Every action of Christ glorifies the church, but the cross is the glory above all glory. Paul understood that well when he said, "I will glory in nothing else but the cross of Christ." That a blind man should have been able to regain his sight by the pool of Siloam is certainly a marvelous fact. But what does this single episode add up to when you think of the blind all over the world? The resurrection of Lazarus, who had already been dead 4 days, was a miraculous event overcoming all the forces of nature. But this favor granted to him alone could not be any comfort to all those who had died through their own sin. It was a miracle to feed the 5,000 with 5 loaves. But what use could that be for all the ignorant people starved of truth? The glory of the cross, by contrast, has enlightened all those who were blinded by ignorance. It has set free all those who were slaves of sin. It has redeemed the whole human race. Let us glory in the cross of the Savior. The word of the cross is folly to those who are perishing, but to those who are being saved, it is the power of God. Cyril of Jerusalem on Ancient Faith Radio.

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0: Welcome to Made to Be a Kingdom. Father Harry Linsendigler and Father Anthony Perkins present, describe, and demonstrate how the terms royal priesthood and priestly kingdom are not simply general niceties, but rather are specific directives from the Lord through his apostles to the church. Together, they describe the specific roles of the faithful, from layperson to bishop, of the royal and priestly duties we are called to fulfill. Here now are Father Harry and Father Anthony.
1: Greetings, everyone. Welcome to Made to Be a Kingdom, How God Forms Us as a Sacred Royal Family. I'm Father Harry Linsenbigler, together with Father Anthony Perkins.
2: Yep.
1: And Father Anthony, what a great day to not be as stone statues. But however, we might both feel like stone statues.
2: Oh man, yeah. Weary with well doing.
1: Yes, right. But the reason why I bring that up is we're continuing our talk about idols and idolatry. And for example, some people might worship their tractors. You might hear a tractor in the background reminding you not to worship your vehicles of any kind. And to not make idols out of them. So I apologize if the lawnmower gets a little too close to the microphone. But anyway, I'm not mowing my lawn, by the way. But it is, you might hear it in the background, and I apologize if so. But we are continuing our talk about idols, and we discussed last time how as God's royal priesthood, Israel was charged to stay away from idols, both the royal part and the priestly part. And so we are going to start by talking about Deuteronomy chapter. We're going to start with Deuteronomy chapter 12, verse 29, verses following. Father Anthony, you want to read that?
2: Yeah. When the Lord your God cuts before you the nations whom you go in to dispossess, and you dispossess them and dwell in their land, take care that you be not ensnared to follow them after they have been destroyed before you, and that you do not inquire about their gods, saying, how did these nations serve their gods, that I also may do the same? You shall not worship the Lord your God in that way. For every abominable thing that the Lord hates, they have done for their gods. For they even burn their sons and their daughters in the fire to their gods. Everything that I command you, you shall be careful to do. You shall not add to it or take from it. If a prophet or a dreamer of dreams arises among you and gives you a sign or a wonder, and the sign or wonder that he tells you comes to pass, and if he says, let us go after other gods, which you have not known, and let us serve them, you shall not listen to the words of that prophet or that dreamer of dreams. For the Lord your God is testing you to know whether you love the Lord your God with all your heart and with all your soul. You shall walk after the Lord your God and fear him and keep his commandments and obey his voice, and you shall serve him and hold fast to him. There's a lot going on there. Let's break it down for him there, Father.
1: Right. So we have a very important aspect here, that when we try to conform our faith to the culture around us, God is telling us very specifically never to do that, ever. Right? So it's a violation of the first commandment and the second commandment, is what he's telling us very clearly. That we don't have to conform to the times, our God's commandments and his ways. And he specifically says that these surrounding nations, they do every abominable thing for their gods, including burning their sons and daughters in the fire to their gods. So And then he says right after that, everything that I command you, you shall be careful to do. You shall not add to it nor take from it, which are words that we will find again later several times in Scripture, including at the end of Revelation, that no one is to add or take away. And so we have, we are at a time where this is precisely what is happening. And it's happening at certain places within the church, where people are trying to conform the faith, or want the faith to be conformed to the culture around us, which is precisely just like taking pure water and adding toxins to it, right? Making them bitter waters in biblical terms, undrinkable in terms of someone who wants to maintain spiritual health, and or give spiritual health to others, give this water to others. And so God is very much warning them, and we as well, as the continuation of the royal priesthood. He is warning us, the fulfillment of the very royal priesthood, of which they were a type. And so also this prophet, so we've had this in the New Testament too, these prophets, Gnostic prophets particularly, that arose and said, well, yeah, we can love Jesus, but there's also other gods we can mix in here, right? And we have this today, and we're gonna talk about this. We have this kind of syncretism where people are kind of mixing a little bit of cafeteria, a little bit of Buddhism, a little bit of Hinduism, yoga. What about yoga, right? I mean, and things of this nature. In with their Christianity and trying to mix it all together. And this is not something that God approves of. And it then goes on to say, though, for the Lord your God is testing you to know whether you love the Lord your God with all your heart and with all your soul. You shall walk after the Lord your God and fear him, meaning revere him, and keep his commandments and obey his voice, and you shall serve him and hold fast to him. So a lot of people don't like that. Don't a lot of our modern thinking is like, why is God testing us? Right? And so maybe with a little help from part of it's our modern sensibilities, maybe, right? Because we don't like to be tested. We don't like to be tested by our spouse, if you really love me, you would just believe me, right? And things like that. We have this quite a bit. When people are lying, they'll say that, right? And so we're going to move. So that was English Standard Version. But if we go to the King James Version, it says, thou shalt not hearken unto the words of that prophet or the dreamer of dreams, for the Lord your God proveth you to know whether ye love the Lord your God with all your heart, with all your soul. So all too many of us today think that unconditional love somehow requires no testing, or in the King James language, proving. So let's look at the definition of prove. A procedure intended, and this is a noun, of course, a procedure intended to establish the quality, performance, or reliability of something, especially before it is taken into widespread use. The verb form is to take measures to check the quality or performance or reliability of something, especially before putting it into widespread use or practice. Okay, so now let us think about this. God is sending Israel in for the precise reason to clean up this land from human sacrifice and from all the other evil things. including sexual acts that they were doing during the human sacrifice. I mean, this was really about as evil of a picture as you can get. There was orgy-like things going on. Certainly adultery was involved in all that, but it was consensual, right? But no, it was abominable. And so God is proving them to make sure that they're going to go in and actually clean up the land, right? That the land will be better, that it will be made holy, that these things will be stopped. These things that these other gods demand, and that the people willingly give them so that the gods give them what they want. So before planting them in the promised land, so that it is actually a land of promise for humans and not this hell on earth that it was being at this time. God, of course, was proving them or testing them. Part of testing, and people tend to forget this, part of the purpose of a test is not just to see what you're going to do, but to form you to do it, right? You studying for a test or practicing for a test, if it's a physical test, right? If you're doing a physical fitness test for the military, what are you doing? You're building up your muscles. You're getting healthier. That is part of the testing. That was part of the 40 days in the wilderness, that God was forming them through this test. So that's part of testing or proving something as well. And we know this again because, you know, part of the word prove prove of something, you know, separating gold or silver from lead is an example that's used in metallurgy, right? So to refine. So this is what God is doing. And of course, we should be proved and want to be proved, right? This is where we've really gone astray modern culturally, and especially in the United States. Like, I'm not sure how many other countries and cultures have this of not expecting to be challenged, not expecting to be tested, not expecting to be proved. This is certainly not a biblical view, and we should certainly repent of it. It shouldn't be controversial at all. And that may be why, like, a lot of people, the book of Job, for example, doesn't hit people too well in the modern day, that God proved Job before Satan, that Satan could not have Job, right? And that God would not give Job over because he was righteous in his generation, right? So, Father Anthony, you have any comments on that?
2: Well, yeah, just remember that there are different levels of meaning here, y'all. One of them is what literally is going on, you know, the literal warning about, you know, seeing that someone else is prophesying that is part of the ecclesia, and then bestowing your trust in them, and then they say heresy. And there were, you know, this happened in the early church, and that you're not to follow them, that those signs were not proof of their authenticity. But there's also kind of a metaphorical warning, right? If someone has been given the gift of prophecy and they say things that are against, I don't know, Father Harry, ecclesiology, or, interpretation of traditional interpretations of canons, that just because they have prophesied in the past does not mean that you follow them into things that are not true, right? We are always being tested in this way. And that's more of a implication of this, a metaphorical thing. It's not, you know, it's still dangerous, right? Heresy is always dangerous. But it's not the kind of synchronism, the direct synchronism of, oh, I think, Yeah, I think I'm going to combine worship of Baal with our things. And this is, Father Harry, a huge temptation. I mean, it's a natural, and we don't even think about it, I think, sometimes in our American culture, because we are very much used to innovating by bringing together different things and creating, you know, better things by combining from different inputs. And we just had to be very careful with that when we are, when it's, especially when it's our worship and in our ethics, that we don't, follow that way.
1: Yeah. Yeah. Also, syncretism could refer also to amalgamating religion with politics, which is another thing that, we have the temptation to do. So that is certainly another thing to beware of. So back again to this verse, you shall not worship the Lord your God in that way. For every abominable thing that the Lord hates, they have done for their gods, for they burn their sons and daughters in the fire to their gods. So this is true literally, whether alive or dead, that we are not to murder our children who are alive. Abortion or infanticide or exposure or other forms of sacrifice where we risk their lives for fame or fortune or for other things and they die, and we help to cover it up, etc. Well, what could I possibly be referring to? Well, human trafficking is at its apex in the United States of all places. So this is something that we really that really is of should be of utmost concern to us. And we're not to burn them once they are dead either, right? But gently bury them in hope of the resurrection. So we have cremation, and we're not going there exactly today, but cremation is another it's unfortunate that many Orthodox Christians are going that way. I read somewhere, but I don't know if it's true, that in Big Fat Greek Wedding 3, there's that I think Gus is cremated. I don't know if it's true or not, though. But I read it, and I hope that that's not true. But yeah, when we even have movies that portray Orthodox Christianity and then have things like that in, and it's because people are not aware of what the meaning of it is. Now keep in mind back then that there was a high death rate of children, right? So children who were alive would be obviously so much more valuable, quote unquote, to sacrifice by cremation, right? They would be worth, 10 times, 20 times a dead child, but still those who had died would still be credited something, right, for cremating their children before Moloch to Moloch, as well to the heathen gods. And so cremation has this very old tie-in to being a sacrifice to heathen gods, to evil gods. When we talk about heathen gods, we are talking about demons, as we shall shortly see.
2: Well, Father Harry, let me push back just a little bit. So
1: yeah,
2: there's a difference, I think, between doing something out of ignorance or even out of a poor motivation and doing it out of idolatrous syncretism. Right. Neither one of them are good. Right.
1: Right.
2: But one is so much worse. Right. And that doesn't, I think that the intention matters in the sense that naming another god when doing this kind of ritual is a qualitative difference than doing it out of selfishness. Like, yes, and I get the metaphor of, yes, but you made an idol of yourself and your pleasure. Yeah, I get that. I get that. But my ego is not a fallen god, right? So push back on me.
1: Yeah, no, right. So I mean, in terms of magnitude, yes. But that being said, just because our intentions weren't that very same thing does not mean we're still not sinning, right? So in other words, sins of ignorance are still harm us, right?
2: Yeah.
1: And they still harm others.
2: And I would flip it and say the opposite is also true, that even if our intention is good and we're offering like bad incense, or we're doing rites that God has not prescribed for us to follow in worshiping him, even if we are offering it to him, you know, good intent doesn't cover the crime.
1: Right. Yeah. And people don't realize like what bad incense even means. Like when they read the scripture, right? Bad incense, literally they were grinding human blood in with frankincense powder, right? I mean, this was part of the bad incense. And today we aren't doing that, generally speaking, although witches do, you know, satanic witches actually do stuff like that. But and by witches, I mean males and females, and do those sorts of things. But generally speaking, we don't have that today. But yes, if that is correct, even with good intentions, if we do something wrong, it's important to still repent of the sin, because even the sin still harms. It still harms us. It still harms others. And in the liturgy itself, in the prayer of the litany of the offering, one translation is that we offer these things for the ignorance of the people. Ignorance, right? We should have known this. So ignorance of the law is not an excuse. When I get pulled over and I'm like, I didn't know what speed, there was no speed limit signs for 20 miles, officer. And he's like, yeah, right. I mean, you still could have not been going 95, right? I mean, you probably knew it wasn't 95. But nonetheless, even if I had the good intention of getting to the hospital to get someone before they died, you know, the officer might let me off the hook, but I still have to own up to what I did, and that I was risking others' lives and I was ignoring those things, sin of ignorance, and maybe not watching my speedometer, right? But still, there was something to own up to and to acknowledge and as it were, pay for. And again, pay for, don't let that hit anyone's ears wrong. Pay for meaning that, what if I would have gotten into an accident while doing that? Right. What, and I caused the accident by going fast to try and do a good thing. And so forth. So we can see how these things, we still have to be aware, of these things, and also to be careful by those sins of ignorance, that we might fall into. So we have a phrase in the Bible, a whoring after other gods, and it occurs so many times, throughout, scripture, but we're going to look at just a few verses. One's Exodus chapter 34, verses 12 to 17, and then one's a short one, Leviticus 17, verse 7. Father Anthony, you want to take those?
2: Yeah. So this one's from Exodus 34. Take heed to thyself, lest thou make a covenant with the inhabitants of the land whither thou goest, lest it be for a snare in the midst of thee. But ye shall destroy their altars, break their images, and cut down their groves. For thou shalt worship no other god. For the Lord, whose name is Jealous, is a jealous God. Lest thou make a covenant with the inhabitants of the land, and they go a whoring after their gods, and do sacrifice unto their gods, and one call thee, and thou eat of his sacrifice. And thou take of their daughters unto thy sons, and their daughters go a-whoring after their gods, and make thy sons go a-whoring after their gods. Thou shalt make thee no molten gods. That was Exodus. Now from Leviticus 17. And they shall no more offer their sacrifices unto devils, after whom they have gone a-whoring. This shall be a statute forever unto them throughout their generations.
1: Right. So remember that it was literally a covenant with God that just happened. In early Exodus, the Israelites are delivered. They receive the covenant, which we call the Ten Commandments, or otherwise known as the Ten Words. And God is warning, be careful, lest you make a covenant. So again, a covenant with the inhabitants of the land, lest it be for a snare in the midst of you. Okay, so that this covenant should not contradict the covenant with God, which is, again, the Ten Commandments. But you shall destroy their altars, break their images, and cut down their groves. For thou shalt worship no other god, for the Lord, whose name is Jealous, is a jealous God. So, you know, some might see verse 13 and say, are we supposed to do that? Are we supposed to, you know, walking in to Las Vegas and you see this Buddha statue, are you to take a sledgehammer to it? Are we to, you know, was it okay that the Islamists, you know, destroyed that large Buddha statue in Afghanistan years ago? You know, what is the nature of this, of what we're supposed to do? And so, you know, Father Anthony, I know you'll probably have a little bit different of a take, but my take on this is that no one was actually worshiping that huge Buddha statue in Afghanistan. It was an ancient thing. Like, literally the context here is because they are sacrificing on these altars, which is the first thing listed. Break their idols is the word that's used in the Septuagint. It's very clear. Break their idols and cut down their groves. And the groves mean, these groves were ritual groves where all this human sacrifice was taking place, and orgiastic things and adultery and so on. And so this is the context of which you're smashing them. You're smashing the altars that humans are being sacrificed on. You are smashing the idols that they're being sacrificed to, and you're cutting down the groves so that they can no longer be rebuilt there. Cutting down the groves meaning that all the opportunances that came along with it were wiped out, and no longer could these horrible things happen. And I would say, likely, even our secular culture would be for destroying the altars of human sacrifice, at least the ones that are obvious, and so forth. That certainly we should be for cutting down the groves of places where humans are murdered, right? And ritually, so cutting down their groves again would be more metaphorically, like in inner cities, we would be for police getting gang violence under control as much as that's possible. and that these evils, that these deep, horrific, abominable evils stop, and that this is what it's referring to. I don't know, Father, do you think I'm on the right track?
2: No, I think you are. I mean, there are many dimensions to this. Another thing is that, you know, the nature of our calling is different than the nature of the calling of the Israelites when they were going into the promised land. But I'd also note that, you know, even the metaphorical call is still strong, right? And if there are groves, and groves are also, you know, an attempt to recreate Eden, but without the God, right? And kind of like a Babel deal, right? And, you know, look, we're getting better and better at this. I'd be wary of anything that offers up that false sense of harmony, that false sense of peace, of connection with the divine. And by false, I mean, if it's not through Christ, the Holy Spirit, as described truthfully in Holy Orthodoxy, that it's dangerous. And, you know, increasingly, just imagine, oh, I don't know, if we combine, you know, immersive technology, we augment it with drugs that open your mind to the experience, we can very much create an alternative Eden, and that it might not start out, you know, openly demonic, but it would open the people who are participating in it to, no kidding, not more metaphorical, but real demons. So even when we say, well, metaphorically, yeah, but metaphorically is also real. So we really have to take this stuff seriously. And no, this does not give you a carte blanche to go out and, you know, burn stuff up.
1: Right. But and
2: it does. Yeah, we do have the obligation, though, to bring Christ to all the nations.
1: Right. So and another important thing is that there's a tie-in to this to sorcery, right? And so the Greek word for sorcery that we find in the Septuagint and in the New Testament is pharmakia. The Greek word pharmakia, and it does refer to altered states of mind, to drugs, you know, hallucinogenic drugs, other that alter your state of mind so that you're more easily able to do these things and participate in them. And so this is another thing that we are to smash down those groves and break the idols, you know, they were handing out hallucinogens there, right? In many cases. So,
2: and Harry, I have no doubt, or very little doubt, that if someone took a reasonable dose of one of these drugs, mescaline or LSD or ayahuasca, that their experience in divine liturgy would be affected. Even more so, prohibited, anathema, don't, you know, and the Lord's warning us in the verses that we read earlier, don't take stuff. It's an abomination to me. Don't take stuff from other religious systems and do it here. It's an abomination. Stop.
1: Right.
2: Yeah. Is it useful in that other context? Well, yeah. Defined utility. Does it have an effect? Yes. Okay. But wake up, right? We have to wake up. Just because it has an effect doesn't mean it's useful for the purpose, which is salvation, deification, you know, the following of God's will. So we've been warned.
1: Right. And that's why we come fasting to liturgy, right? We not even alcohol or anything that's a that alters our state of mind. So not even that, we are to remain pure. And yes, right, these other, so we might think of Native Americans, you know, some smoke peyote smoke peyote to have an altered state of mind, right? So we're not even just talking PCP. I mean, we have to be careful about lots of different things. People are like, oh, mushrooms are natural. Yeah, there's lots of natural things that are still abominable. Back then, they didn't have PCP and LSD. They didn't have the CIA to develop them. they were taking mushrooms and stuff, right? It was natural. Again, it's importing something abominable from these religious systems, which were worshiping demons, which Father Anthony's verse that he read from Leviticus, it makes it clear that these aren't just sacrifices to stone statues. They're sacrifices unto devils in the King James language, or demons, as we would say, after whom they have gone a-whoring. They shall no more offer their sacrifices unto devils, after whom they've gone a-whoring. This shall be a statue forever unto them throughout their generations. So, gone a-whoring. So some people might be like, well, what is all this language of going a-whoring? Because Exodus said that they make their children go whoring after other gods, right? Their sons and their daughters. And so this is where God has, I, the Lord your God, am a jealous God, meaning he wedded the people of Israel unto himself, and he's wedded subsequently the church, all of us, to himself. And we're not to commit adultery, right? And so to go a-whoring after other women or other men would be to commit adultery against our spouse. Well, the same thing with God as our spiritual spouse in the kingdom. We are not to go a-whoring after other gods. He is our only God, and he has wedded us to himself.
2: It must be a real temptation, Father Harry, because the Old Testament is just again and again and again describes us, and it's us. It's not them. It's us. Right. Us doing this against God, just over and over again.
1: Right. It's only Exodus 34 when it's first reported, and then it's Leviticus 17. So already you're having, like, okay, you know, it's right. It's a real temptation. And it's a real temptation because we're in the world, but not of the world. But we're in the world. These are some very crucial things. So maybe one more from Leviticus here, Father, Leviticus 20, verse 1 through 7.
2: And
1: the Lord spoke unto Moses, saying, again thou shalt say to the children of Israel, whosoever he be of the children of Israel or of the strangers and sojourn in Israel that giveth any of his seed unto Moloch, he shall surely be put to death. The people of the land shall stone him with stones, and I will set my face against that man, and I will cut him off from amongst his people, because he hath given of his seed unto Moloch to defile my sanctuary and to profane my holy name. And if the people of the land do any ways hide their eyes from the man when he giveth of his seed unto Moloch and kill him not, then I will set my face against that man and against his family, and will cut him off and all that go whoring after him to commit whoredom with Moloch from amongst the people. And the soul that turneth after such as have familiar spirits and after wizards. So here we go for the practices of pharmakia, to go whoring after them. I will even set my face against that soul and will cut him off from amongst his people. Sanctify yourselves therefore and be ye holy, for I am the Lord your God. So a lot of people will deal with the elephant in this particular room in a second, but these are people. Giveth of his seed unto Moloch. Again, this is all human sacrifice type stuff. So what is interesting is when the Israelites later in the rabbinic tradition, and we're talking even in Christ's time, of the interpretation of this, that the stoning was, and actually we see this in the Midrash and some of the others, that this, that these passages were, the putting to death was putting them out, but first stoning them, but then casting them forth out of the the congregation. So in other words, putting them to death in terms of being in Israel. Now, whether that was meant or not, that was a later interpretation. But for more difficult passages such as this, this is, you know, a lot of people might use this as pro-death penalty, which is, you know, again, we are in the new covenant, which actually stepped it up, right? It's no longer life for life, eye for eye, tooth for tooth, hand for hand, foot for foot, which, by the way, is what's going on here, even with a literal translation, right? Which, remember, the rest of the nations did not do that. The heathen nations did not have any form of justice. It wasn't eye for eye, tooth for tooth, hand for hand, foot for foot, an even balance of things, but rather was, but in the new covenant, of course, Christ has said, you have heard it said, but I say unto you, right? So this, we are now in the new covenant, called to higher ways of doing things one way or the other. So the Holy Fathers would say that a spiritual application of this would be excommunication, for example, right? And this is why we even have the words in one place in the canonical collections that of resurrecting a person from excommunication, because it was seen as putting them to death so that they might come to their senses, repent, and be restored to life in the church after doing horrific things. Hopefully not as bad as this, but still things like murder and so forth would lead to major excommunication. So this is a lot of what's going on there. And so the soul that turneth after such as have familiar spirits and after wizards to go whoring after them, I will even set my face against that soul and will cut him off from amongst his people. So there we have excommunication, right? And so God says, sanctify yourselves, therefore, and be holy, for I am the Lord your God. Don't do any of these things. Don't be sacrificially, horrifically being Jack the Ripper, you know, a nation of Jack the Rippers, like these other nations have become, desecrating the land with the blood of innocents. And so that is what that passage is about. And that is how we would view it, view such things. Father, any comment on that?
2: No, that's good. I mean, I think it's interesting that, some of the ways that we translate these kinds of things, but, yeah, it's a temptation for all of us, and we can't do it.
1: So we are now going to skip ahead to Malachi, or Micah, sorry, not Malachi, Micah. So it's Micah 1 verse 2 through 5. Or no, sorry, Micah 1 verse 2 through 7.
2: Okay, I've got that.
1: Okay.
2: Hear all you people, hearken, O earth, and all that therein is, and let the Lord God be witness against you, the Lord from his holy temple. For behold, the Lord cometh forth out of his place, and will come down and tread upon the high places of the earth. And the mountains shall be molten under him, and the valleys shall be cleft as wax before the fire, and as the waters that are poured down a steep place. For the transgression of Jacob is all this, and for the sins of the house of Israel. What is the transgression of Jacob? Is it not Samaria? And what are the high places of Judah? Are they not Jerusalem? Therefore, I will make Samaria as a heap of the field, and as plantings of a vineyard. And I will pour down the stones thereof into the valley, and I will discover the foundations thereof. And all the idols thereof shall be beaten to pieces, and all the hires thereof shall be burned with fire, and all the idols thereof will I lay desolate. For she gathereth it of the hire of an harlot, and they shall return to the hire of a harlot.
1: Right. And remember, when we're discussing all these idols, that these idols had blood, and human blood specifically, but also animal blood that was put upon it, right? So it was sprinkled by the heathen priests upon the idols. So all these idols were stained with human blood. So, but going back to hear all ye people, hearken all earth and all that therein is. So this isn't just talking to Israel. It says, all ye people hearken, O earth, and all that therein is. And let the Lord God be witness against you, and the Lord from his holy temple. For behold, the Lord cometh forth out of his place, and will come down and tread upon the high places of the earth. So here we have God's holy temple as not being the temple in Jerusalem. And we'll shortly find out why. And it goes down, what is the transgression of Jacob? Is it not Samaria? So in other words, what became Samaria used to be the northern kingdom of Israel, right? So what's the transgression of Jacob? That it was dedicated to demons and became Samaria, right? But then what's interesting is the second part. And what are the high places of Judah? Are they not Jerusalem? And this is a lot of things. This is something people might not know about. Jerusalem, unfortunately, the Israelites, the Judites, were unfortunately planting idols all over the place. And there were even idols placed in the courts of the temple in Jerusalem. So God is making it very clear that he is not, that is not his dwelling place, right? His temple, the place from whence he's coming forth, he's coming down to tread upon the high places of the earth. And then he says, I'll make Samaria as a heap of the field, etc. And all the idols there shall be beaten into pieces. For she gathered it of the hire of a harlot, and they shall return to the hire of a harlot. So once again, we have here the whoredom against God, going after all these demons and sacrificing to all these idols and sprinkling blood upon the idols to get favor from the demon that the idol represented and so forth, including in the courts of the house of the Lord. In the temple in Jerusalem. So we have to be careful about what we're putting in our homes and in our churches. That is the takeaway from this. We should not be having little statues of other gods in our house, but we should also not be having unholy things there, and even in our church. We should not be mixing. The church is created for the glory of God. So if we're putting things other than to the glory of God in our churches, it is wrong. People might get upset about that, but it's wrong. We're likely in future episodes to go more in detail about these things, but we think about pornographic pictures that people might put up in their homes, that reminiscent in terms of caliber, obviously perhaps not as horrific as having all these naked people around having orgies with one another in the midst of human sacrifice, but still this is all among the same thing, that the pornea that St. Paul talks about, or from where we get pornography, right? Pornea being

0: Because when it comes on, guess what? You have an image in your house. And is it idolatrous? So this is, we'll pause just a moment here. All right. So we are basically needing to clean up our own act, clean up our own houses, as it were, and clean up God's house. And if our home is the place of the little church, we need to be cleaning up our home from things like this. So,
1: yeah, Father. And then, so, you know, yeah. we're the priesthood, made to be the priesthood, right? And one of the things that is always interesting is when you visit other parishes, and you get to know a lot about a priest based on how that altar and the vestry is kept, right? And you know, certainly no priest would ever keep anything that didn't belong there. Okay, that would be blasphemous. All right, well, okay, so take this royal priesthood seriously, right? You know, when Father Harry says, don't put these stuff in your home, it doesn't belong. It can't coexist, right? Something has to give. Syncretism isn't, right? It's not like you're creating something new. No, it's, we have to be very intentional about how we live. And that's what Father Harry's saying here is, all of these choices have real consequences. It was tempting for the Jews. I'm sure that they could justify what they were doing. Right? I'm sure we can justify what we're doing too, but it doesn't mean we're right. Sorry, Father Harry, interrupted you.
0: No, I'm glad. No, I'm glad you chimed in. Actually, I was here for a number of years, and we have all sorts of bells inside, but someone bought from a flea market these bells, and I never noticed something about them until a few years in when I was cleaning them, and I noticed that on the handle there was that perhaps there were images there, and I'm like, oh my gosh, we have been using Hindu temple bells. I never used those particular bells, but we had them in the church. Obviously we were using them at some time. Father Anastasi didn't notice them because that's when they were done. And then I didn't notice them subsequently. So someone donated these bells and, we didn't notice that they were Hindu temple bells. So, you know, this is, you know, it's, The point being, you know, perhaps I should have been more attentive to it, right? But to be honest with you, the reason why I didn't notice it is because it wasn't until I went to a Hindu temple afterwards that I saw the bells, and I'm like, you know, and then I went back and I'm like, oh, you know, these might be they were well worn though, but still. So we need to be careful. Another little anecdotal story was, there was a little Buddha statue, but it looked like our baby son at Navy Pier back in the 90s, a chubby little thing. And I'm like, boy, is this cute. It looks like Harry, right? And so, and my wife thought so too. And we bought it, and I'm like, well, we're not using it as an idol, but you know, I couldn't stand it having it in the house, and I got rid of it. I had to get rid of it because I couldn't, even though we weren't using it as an idol, it was still that, you know, and so little things like that are even to keep in mind. But of course, again, magnitude wise, we're to keep ourselves obviously from this fornication, from this plus this.

0: pharmakia, this, mind-altering things and everything else. But, a lot of we as Orthodox Christians, as our royal priests of the world, this means that we do need to keep ourselves pure from the trappings of the pagan religions that are out there. James chapter 4, verse 4 and 5, "You adulterers and adulteresses, know ye not that friendship of the world is enmity with God? Whosoever therefore will be a friend to the world is the enemy of God. Do ye think that the scripture saith in vain, the spirit that dwelleth in us lusteth to envy?" The problem is that there seems to be a prevailing thought that all religions are created equal, and even amongst some Orthodox Christians. So religion means a bridge, right? And the bridge from God to man is true religion. So as the only eternal incarnate God, Christ is the only true religion. A true religion is, in the end, a person and acting in him. Which is why St. James says elsewhere that true religion is caring after orphans and widows. But we do have people who are like, well, what's the big deal, right? Buddha was a good guy and basically taught the same thing as Jesus. Well, did he now? So the goal of both Buddhism and Hinduism is the annihilation of the person. For those of you who don't understand this, this is the goal of Hinduism and Buddhism. And would I say that Buddhism is as bad as Hinduism? No. The Buddha at least rightly moved away from Hinduism on some very crucial important points. For the goal of religious yoga and all Buddha and Hindu prayers to lose yourself, to destroy the self ultimately, and to be absorbed into a personless whole. When we're mixing that with literally a faith that is the exact opposite, Christianity is the exact opposite. It's the restoration, resurrection, and perfection of the person, melding with, synergizing with the energy of God, and coming together, healing that human nature that we all share, but not annihilating the person. In fact, building up each person in their personhood, in Christ. And so we're not all melding into the person of Christ, but rather as persons created by him and engrafted into him. We are in communion with him and union with him, building up as our person. Now, I mean, when you meet a Hindu here or anywhere outside India or in the Hindu lands, it is likely a Hindu from a high caste. For the others are looked down upon. It's not allowed to rise in society. So if they've gone to college and got us everything else, they're in a high caste in the caste system. And if you meet one who's not from the Brahmin caste, then make friends with them. For their fellow Hindus are not likely to make friends with them. And like all humans, they need friends. And through your friendship, they might find Christ and realize that they are worth something and that they don't deserve to be treated literally like refuse, to use a biblical term, right? We would say garbage or trash in modern English, and that they don't have to hide their identity. As who they are, because in Christ we don't have such a caste system, right? Basically, this is important that we distinguish in the Hindu religion, that these are all ultimately looking, that they don't see the body as worth saving. right? They don't believe the materia. They believe that the body is a trap for the soul, that the body is ultimately destroyed, which is again why cremation, right? Ultimately burning the body frees the soul from its prison, which was the body. Well, that's not how we view things at all, right? Completely different. Now it's important with any pagans, ours is not to set judgment upon them because they are slaves, right? But rather to free them when we can. Satan is the enemy, not our fellow humans. Humans are the slaves, and they might be slaves of the enemy, but Satan is the enemy. And so this includes many, many different people that we might be run into. So, Father, I don't know if you wanted to comment on any of that.
1: No, that's all good, right?
0: Okay.
1: If we live the gospel, we stay away from idols, right? There's negative things, right? Don't do. And we honestly love our neighbor as ourselves. Every opportunity is an opportunity for grace, no matter where someone's from or what religion they're into. But you have to be safe. Oh my goodness, there goes that. It's Wednesday in our world, and that means that. Okay. I just joined the New World Order or something like that.
0: Oh, there's
1: So, so did
0: mine
1: you.
0: too.
1: I joined
0: There we
1: first.
0: go.
1: Oh, Lord have mercy. This stuff has to be taken seriously. Look around, make sure that you haven't made compromises, not paying attention. And do better.
0: So, and then finally, we might say, okay, what is the difference between Christianity and all these other religions? And people might ask our people this, and so Father Anthony and I are relating this to you. The answer is that all these other religions were founded by people who claim to be seers or prophets or spokesperson of gods, who we know to be fallen angels, of course, but Christianity alone was founded by the only person who claimed not just to be a prophet or a spokesperson, but the Messiah himself, the only by nature son of the eternal, one and only eternal God, the Father, divine himself. So Christianity was founded by Christ, but was done so really long before his incarnation and made new in the incarnation, but not as a thing in of itself, right? But as the fulfillment of the religion, so again, the practiced relationship of right of the bridge between God and man, the fulfillment of the religion of Yahweh, the worship of Abel, Enoch, and Noah, the religion of the Hebrews, the faith of Abraham, Isaac, and Israel, and yes, even the fulfillment of the walk of Adam and Eve with God in paradise before the fall. And so Christianity, Messianity, right, began right at the beginning, right? And we even see it right after the fall announced in 3. So the Lord God said to the serpent, "Because you have done this, you are cursed more than all cattle and more than any beast of the field, more than every beast of the field. And on your belly you shall go, and you shall eat dust all the days of your life. And I will put enmity between you and the woman, and between your seed and her seed. He shall bruise your head, and you shall bruise his heel." And this happened quite literally at the crucifixion of Christ, when Christ's heels were indeed bruised. Christ's hands were pierced as an innocent man, but thereby he bruised Satan's head. And when his heel was pierced, Satan bruised his heel only to his own detriment, as we would see in the harrowing of hell after Christ died. So remember, in New Testament scripture, St. Paul reminds us that the word seed here in Genesis and in the future is singular, referring to the clay seeds, right? Galatians 3, verse 6, the promises were spoken to Abraham and to his seed. Scripture does not say, and to seeds, meaning many people, but and to your seed, meaning one person who is Christ. So in all the Old Testament, specifically the Pentateuch's references, St. Paul says each time it's not an accident that it's referred to seed in the singular, right? And it's clearly not just, Isaac that's being referred to or Jacob that's being referred to. It's rather the Messiah. And this was understood in Israel's history. It does not use the plural seeds, so that people will not mistake it to mean all of Israel. So this is a crucial thing so that you know the uniqueness of Christianity and of this thing that we hold dear, of this participation that we have weekly in the liturgy, but hopefully daily every day in prayer before the Lord your God, who is that same Lord and God there at the beginning with Adam and Eve, there with Abel in his righteous offering, and hopefully with us to inspire us to a righteous offering.
1: There you go. Thank you for that, Father Harry. Until next time, everybody. Godspeed.
2: Made to be a kingdom. Father Harry Linsenbigler is canonist for the Ukrainian Orthodox Church of the USA, professor of canon law and dogmatics at St. Sophia Seminary, and board member of the Orthodox Christian Education Commission. While Father Anthony Perkins is a professor at St. Sophia Seminary, a mission priest, a social scientist, and the host of the Good Guys Wear Black podcast on AFR. 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
1: In A Year in the Company of Angels, A Pilgrim on Spruce Island, author Anthony Linderman presents true tales from his long pilgrimage on the wild edge of the monastic world at St. Michael's Skeet in Alaska. 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
2: Well, good evening, everyone, and welcome to Live with the Lows. We've got an amazing show for all of you this evening. We're dedicating a show on this very first week of Lent to kindness. So stay right with us here on Live with the Lows.

0: What a blessing to have all of you joining us this evening, or if you're downloading this message, we're so grateful that you're taking the time to grow in your walk of faith. I've got my lovely wife and co-host, Dr. Roxanne Lowe, who's a psychologist, and we hope and pray that today, as we do every single show, to just inspire you and guide you in your walk of faith. As always, we're broadcasting on Ancient Faith's YouTube page, as well as on the Lowe's Facebook page, so feel free to leave a comment there, and always call us if you've got a question or comment, or just really want to engage the conversation. We'd love to hear from you. You can call us at 1-855-237-2346. That's 1-855-237-2346. And let me just begin by sharing from both of us. We wish you all the very best during this Lenten season. We pray that you will grow in your walk of faith, that you'll find areas of your life that need to get realigned with where Christ yearns for us, and that this will be a season to do just that. So hopefully the show will add to that. And tonight we're talking about really one of the very fruits that we're all called to have as Christians, and this fruit that we could talk about is kindness. And one of the things that we hear about, and many of us have talked about these, whether they be in sermons or in presentations or Bible studies, is known as the fruits of the Spirit. And we hear about that in the book of Galatians. And basically, just to kind of give you a context of this book, is St. Paul is writing to a people in Galatia who, to be quite honest with you, are very new in their Christian faith, and they're kind of wobbling, if you will, on what to do as far as, do they kind of hold on to those external ways of living out their faith, or do they recognize that Christ is yearning for them to grow in their walk of faith, and that change really is not something that happens on the outside in, but rather on the inside out. In other words, when we start living our faith, it's a decision that we make internally that starts to show up externally. And that's why they call it the fruits of the Spirit. And one of those fruits is kindness. And I thought, what powerful way then on this very first week of Great Lent to really spend some time talking about that. Because for many of us, Roxanne, we talk about Lent and the fasting and what we're going to be, you know, fasting from as far as the food, the meat, the dairy products. But we oftentimes don't talk about what we're going to be feasting on. What are the things that we're going to add into our lives? And what would it look like if, as a people, we as Christians would feast on being more kind towards people?
1: Yeah, absolutely. And I think this is something that, you know, we try to teach our kids when they're young. Mm-hmm. And it's something that, you know, we sort of a term that I think we throw around pretty loosely. But really, to truly be kind is not always easy. It's not always reflexive. And I think that's something that as human beings, mm-hmm. you know, especially throughout Lent, this is something to really be mindful of, to have this sort of discernment within ourselves of, is this something that I struggle with? Mm-hmm. Truly, is this something that I struggle with? And I think we're called to really study ourselves. You know, we talk about this a lot, where the church fathers talk quite a bit about, you know, that level of studying ourselves, mm-hmm. knowing ourselves. Mm-hmm. But I think too often, you know, we sort of take something like kindness for granted, and we don't really study how often throughout the week have I truly been kind, and where have I stumbled mm-hmm. in being kind?
0: You know, and I think too, we actually keep better records of when other people are unkind towards us. We can recognize it in them, and sometimes we don't really recognize it in ourselves. But I love Mark Twain, the great poet and writer, wrote this. He said that kindness is the language which the deaf can hear and the blind can see. Mm. It's a universal language. It's a language that the deaf can hear and the blind can see. And I love that, how it impacts all of us, that all of us love it when someone goes out of their way to show an act of kindness towards us.
1: You know, I was actually driving just this morning, and it's amazing how acts of kindness move us. Mm-hmm. I mean, they have the power to completely reset us in any given moment and grab our attention mm-hmm. in ways that are pretty tremendous. But I was pulling into a neighborhood today that had quite a bit of construction, and these guys have been out there. Well, you see it, the construction mm-hmm. in front of the church. Mm-hmm. They've been out there for months, and it's in Florida. It's starting to get pretty hot, and so the other day, I was pulling into this neighborhood this morning, and I see this woman who just stops in front of me, and she's pulling into this neighborhood, and I'm thinking, you know why she's stopping? It's construction mm-hmm. going on. She gets out of her car with two 24-pack containers of Gatorade, and she just starts handing it out to all the construction workers.
0: Wow,
1: and
0: great.
1: I was incredibly moved, yeah. incredibly moved by just that raw act of kindness.
0: It's absolutely beautiful, and I think there's two parts of it, I think, that we want to really cover in tonight's show. And one is the kindness that we express and extend to other people. That's obviously important. but also what are the internal things that we need to do to have kindness within ourselves. And I'll explain to that later on in the show. But what I want to do is define, just at the very beginning of our show, really, what is one of the definitions of kindness? And I thought this particular definition, Roxanne, really spoke to me about what kindness is. It's defined as having compassion, being sensitive, and I hone in on this word, tender-hearted. And I love that word, tender-hearted. In other words, that level of kindness is a reflection of where our heart is. In other words, how our heart is will shape our ability to be kind towards people. And one of the things that when you take back and look back at history in Christianity, and some of the things that we talk about, especially in the Orthodox Church, where you have this 2,000 years of history, is how the non-Christians, if you will, the pagans or those that had not accepted Christ, how do they recognize the early Christians? And it was interesting. I was doing some research recently, Roxanne, and I actually put this in a sermon that we gave a couple weeks ago on kindness to be. And it was interesting that Tertullian referred to that early on, the pagans would call the Christians this word. It was the word Christotes. So before they even were called Christians, according to this historian who was writing on what Tertullian commented on, that the Christians were called Christotes, which basically means people that are filled with kindness. Isn't that amazing? So before that, they were even called Christians, they were called people of kindness. And throughout the writings of the church fathers, throughout the readings of the Bible, we hear just how important it is to be kind. But let's be honest. I mean, I think for all of us this morning, that experience that you had with the lady bringing Gatorade to the workers that were working in front of our church is an amazing gift. And it reminds us of really how and who we're called to be. But the reality is that we're living in a world that is struggling, I would argue, to show kindness. I mean, sometimes, the slightest thing on the road we see where people can be impatient and unkind towards one another. I mean, how often do we hear about road rage, or how often do we hear ourselves sometimes getting upset with someone else who may have done something driving-wise that may have cut us off or didn't do the right signal or whatever? Or how about the other person showing and being unkind towards us? So I thought it'd be great to kind of just share, what are some of the reasons why we can find ourselves being unkind towards people? And again, we invite you, if you've got a question or comment, or maybe you've experienced a level of kindness from someone else that you'd like to share on the air, we'd love to hear from you as well. And so one of the things that I find that in our own research that causes people to be unkind is that we are unloving. And that what I mean by this unloving is that we have forgotten to really just find the value of people in general. In other words, we've forgotten to see the beauty in people. We can find what we don't like about them, but really we don't look about what is so good about them. And sometimes we can see that even in relationships, in families, and in marriages, where sometimes the smallest thing can create such an unkind act, unkind behavior, unkind speech. And so we're not moved by truly loving people. So I think number one, I would say is that we oftentimes see with people that are unkind is that we've lost the need to be we're unloving.
1: Yeah. And I would say going back to that definition of being sensitive and tenderhearted and compassionate, I would argue that one would need to be able to recognize the emotions of others to be able to be sensitive and compassionate toward their experience.
0: Right, right, right.
1: And so often this is something that I think we've lost in today's world is a bit of emotional intelligence where we're able to register the feelings of others, make sense of them, and then take it one step further to care enough about them. Mm-hmm. And to be sensitive toward the experience of someone else.
0: I think it's so wise too. And I think, we could spend a whole show just talking about empathy and walking in people's shoes. But I do think that when we fail to have that spirit of looking at people the way God wanted us to look at them. And one of the things I oftentimes tell our church families, I say, everyone matters to God, that we will never see people that do not mean something to God. And that's important to remember, because I think sometimes we can kind of live on these little islands with people that think like us or have the same beliefs that we do. And we tend to it's kind of an us versus them. And when we recognize that everyone matter to God. I mean, we hear that actually as we right before we begin Lent, where we hear one of the Gospels that says, "In as much as you do to the least person you know, you're doing it to me." These are the words of Christ when talking about at the day of judgment, basically what's going to happen on that day. And it's a horrifying statement that Christ is making, because it, in many ways, it creates a mirror moment for us that when we're saying and hearing the words of God saying that in as much as you've done to the least person, you know, you're doing it to him, to doing it to me. And just think about how often we're doing that to people that we don't even think about, or who we may disregard. I think another area besides being unloving is, Roxanne, is unmerciful. And I think that's so important for all of us to remember, is that how we value people will determine how we treat people. And this is very important, especially now in our world right now, where we are seeing this level of, I think, devaluing of people, and it impacts our actions. So again, if we're talking about kindness being as something that originates in the heart, that it's a tender-hearted person who does that, that when we have lost the fact that I'm going to value them based upon what they can benefit me, or what they're not, or what they're lacking, well, that will shape my action towards them, or how I look at them, whether I communicate with them, whether I don't, what do I say, how do I be? And so I think these are so important for us to remember, that not only is it unloving, but unmerciful, where we choose who we value. And we know that through the scriptures, again, as I was mentioning earlier, that God values us all. The Bible says that in Romans, the book of Romans, that while we were still sinning, God demonstrated his love for us by dying for us. In other words, he showed us what value we had in his eyes.
1: Yeah, his love wasn't conditional. And I think this is something we struggle with in kindness. One of the greatest obstacles is our own emotions mm-hmm. get in the way of being kind, mm-hmm. right? So it is completely, you know, easy to be kind when kindness is present. I mean, it's you know, a bit harder to be kind, you know, when unkindness is, mm-hmm. is present. And so I think at many times when somebody disappoints us, or somebody upsets us, or doesn't live up to our expectations, suddenly the virtue of kindness mm-hmm. it feels almost not in our reach, mm-hmm. even though it was within our reach, you know, just minutes prior. Mm-hmm. So I think oftentimes it's something that, you know, we feel conditionally connected to, as opposed to something that we need to reach for despite somebody letting us down, hurting us, upsetting us, or otherwise.
0: Mm-hmm. And, you know, just to kind of the third area, I think, just to kind of build on what we've been talking about being unloving and unmerciful, is I think just unhealthy thinking. I mean, how often do we as a people, and I think we're all guilty of this, none of us are immune from these things, that we just have unhealthy thoughts about people, or unhealthy when we see someone that may be sitting at the side of the road, holding a sign, the unhealthy thoughts of judgment, when we are looking at people that may be that may act a certain way, or may do something that's a little bit different than what we do, or may not be as engaged or involved in the church, or in their own walk of faith. Sometimes we can just have unhealthy thoughts towards them. So I think it's so important that we as a people recognize that if this is something that's so important, that God uses this through the pen of St. Paul, about that this is one of the fruits that appears. In other words, that when we look like him, when we are following Christ, that this is the fruit, that one of the fruits that is produced is this fruit of kindness. Then we have to know, friends, that that it is on the front line of the enemy. The enemy yearns for us to be destructive towards one another, to find division. I oftentimes tell people that his mantra is very simple. It's divide and conquer. That's what his goal is. And we can see that in our world right now, the division that we see taking place. So I think what I thought would be great, Roxanne, is before the show, I was asking just some friends of mine to kind of write down or text me what they looked upon, what were some of the words when I said the word kindness, what are the words that they thought about, that they think were words that were synonymous with people that are kind, and see if any of these apply to you. But one of my friends mentioned that people that are kind are friendly people. In other words, that when you see them, they're just friendly. And I think all of us know people that they just make our days better. They're just always kind, always friendly. You know, they're the type of people that when you see them, the first thing they say is good morning. They're not dwelling on what's going wrong. They really just have a very positive inward spirit. So one of my friends mentioned friendly. Another one of my classmates had mentioned that people that are kind, they exhibit generosity. I love that. I think it's one of the definitions of the word kind is also one that's being useful to others. I love that, that we're actually looking for ways to make other people. So I love that. Generosity would be a way that we would look at kindness. Another person had shared with me that with kindness, it would be someone who is considerate. You know, I think it's so, like we were mentioning earlier, Roxanne, at the top of the show, is that, you know, for a lot of people, we spend so much time wanting to focus in on what we need and what our families desire or what time I have to deal with. And that whole idea of consideration means stepping out of me and stepping into you, looking at what I can do to kind of carry that. And then meek, you know, I love that word. Sometimes people think that people that are meekness is a sign of weakness, but it's actually quite the contrary. It's this idea that that everything I'm doing is for the other person. So we just kind of wanted to share all these different ways that kindness looks like and how important it is for us to kind of check our heart. Because if it is a heart issue, then maybe we need to all take a moment and look at our heart and how we are operating as Christians.
1: And I think, you know, in as you're speaking about that, I think is just a beautiful thing to focus on throughout Lent is, you know, how often do you think about how your presence affects others?
0: Mm.
1: You know, truly think about how does my presence affect others? Do I tend to leave people in more light or dark?
0: Mm-hmm.
1: Do I tend to bring comfort or more stress? Do I help ease pain or do I often create it?
0: Mm-hmm.
1: Am I bestowing encouragement or finding flaws, you know, in people? Am I problem solving or problem calling? I mean, I could go on and on, but, you know, these are moments where, you know, self-awareness is so important mm-hmm. because we talk about kindness, but really how much are we experiencing in an experiential way, living this out, not in all the, the moments where it's easy, but in the moments where, you know, I might be more stressed, mm-hmm. I might be more disappointed, you know, again, in where kindness is not always reflexive or where I could just kind of be caught up in my own world, but I'm trying to actually see others mm-hmm. and their own experience. And this is really the moment where we share light and can mm-hmm. bring light into dark spaces. And this is what's so brilliant about the Holy Spirit. I mean, mm. it was designed, you know, for us to sort of bring light into all those dark spaces because you can't really see light in light.
0: Exactly. Exactly. And I think too, you know, as we're ushering in this very first week of Lent, St. John Chrysostom says this extraordinary quote, because I think for, as we were mentioning earlier, I think for a lot of people, and it's a tendency that we can all run into is where we can look at fasting, especially during this Lent, is what am I going to be giving up? Mm-hmm. And what we oftentimes talk about on the show, as well as in our ministry, is that, you know, Lent is not about what you're fasting from only, it's about what you're going to be feasting on. And St. John Chrysostom said this with regards to Lent. He said that we can be people that fast from meat and dairy products, fast from the items that we eat, but yet devour our brothers and sisters mm-hmm. by the way in which we treat them. So here he was trying to share with us the importance of that, that you could have all the fasting you want, but if you don't have that kindness or that love, it means really nothing. And the scriptures talk about that. The book of Corinthians says, you know, without love, I mean, we're basically just a loud clanging cymbal that has no power behind it. So again, if this is a fruit that we're supposed to be producing, and especially during the season of Great Lent, where we're really trying to realign our life with Christ, the questions that we're asking is, what would it look like if today I put on the things that I want to feast on, being more kind to the people that are in my life, being more kind to my family and those that are close around me. I think too, Roxanne, you know, and just before I wanted to acknowledge, we've got a lot of people already on our listening on YouTube. So thanks to Cloud Dragon Arts for your comment, as well as Empty Nester. Welcome from Nebraska. Glad that you guys are all joining us this evening as well. And to all of you that are there, welcome as well. But, you know, I think the key for us is if we recognize that, like, Lord, I want to help to be a person of kindness during the season of Lent, and obviously take it beyond that, what are some things that I think that we can all do today? So I thought the first part of this, Roxanne, you and I could share with our listeners and our viewers What are some things that we can do to extend forgiveness towards other people? And then the second part of the show is I really want to spend some time talking about how do we avoid being unkind towards people? So we're kind of doing this a little bit backwards, but I first wanted to kind of share what does it look like when we are kind towards people? And then on the second half, kind of providing ways that we can protect ourselves from being unkind towards other people. And again, we'd love to hear from you. Call us at 1-855-237-2346 if you've got a question or a comment, or leave a comment on our YouTube page. And thanks to all of you that are chiming in. Thanks, Tariq, so much for your comment as well. And God willing, we'll get to all those questions and comments. So here's number one. I thought if we were going to be people during this Lenten season that would start feasting on kindness, what would it look like? And I think number one, we would say is that we show mercy to those who disappoint us. I mean, how often do we find people that can just simply disappoint us? And, you know, one of the things I think that we oftentimes share is that one of the biggest reasons why conflict happens is in the expectations. So you look at your own relationships that you're in, and even in our relationship, sometimes the things that we may argue about are in the expectations. We expect something to happen and it doesn't happen, and sometimes it creates conflict. And that's okay, but oftentimes what ends up happening is that instead of us turning that from that expectation into mercy or compassion or kindness, as we've been talking about, we can actually turn it into judgment, unforgiveness, anger, resentfulness. And so I think it's so important, Roxanne, that we recognize that if we want to start producing this fruit of kindness, that we need to recognize that people are going to disappoint us, and that's okay.
1: Well, and St. Paul gives us a pretty good description of how to respond. In the book of Ephesians, he says, get rid of all bitterness, rage, anger, harsh words, and slander, as well as all types of evil behavior. Mm. And instead, be kind to one another, tender-hearted, mm-hmm. forgiving one another, just as God through Christ has forgiven us. Mm. And I love the juxtapose of kindness and tenderhearted with all of those, you know, what he deems as evil behaviors, bitterness and rage. And I think, you know, and again, it really does begin at the moment of our thoughts, mm-hmm. right? Our words are not going to be kind if our heart has been in a very unkind place and we've right. allowed bitter roots to take root, bitter seeds to take root and to begin to grow. And we often nourish, you know, very, what I would call unhealthy, negative and hurtful and judgmental and pretty righteous thoughts at times when people disappoint us. Mm-hmm. And when that is allowed to grow in a heart, unfortunately, the words that are come are not going to be kind. Mm. That will not be the fruit of that seed.
0: Right. And, you know, and just kind of building what you were saying, and thanks to Sandra from Western North Carolina, I'm glad that you're with us, and Benjamin and Tariq, all of you guys that are writing in our YouTube page, love having you with us. But just to kind of build on what you were sharing, Roxanne, is that the book of Colossians says this, therefore, as the elect of God, holy and beloved, put on tender mercies and kindness. So here, the church, through the pen of St. Paul, who writes the book of Colossians, you all know that, is basically saying, hey, listen, if you are part of the elect, which means that you are people that are following God, then this is what it looks like, that there is a level of tender mercy, that tender heartedness, that kindness. And, you know, the scriptures talk about that, that they will know that you are my disciples by the way in which we treat one another, by the way in which we show that love, that kindness. And let's be real. I mean, as we mentioned earlier, I think it's normal that you're going to have disappointments. People are going to disappoint you sometimes that are close to you. And sometimes those are people that you may work with, even when you go to the grocery store and someone's you expected to have to get a buy one get one free and they don't have the product there that you were going to get, and those things like that happen. The key though for us is recognizing that sometimes when we are when people disappoint us, we can try to want to put them on our potter's wheel, where we try to maneuver them and try to change them and try to adjust them. And I'm not telling you not to be able to be open and honest about what your needs are. You have to share that. That's extremely important. We do that in our own family. We, in fact, recently, Roxanne and I sat down with our children and we made a list of the things that we want to be known for as a family, not necessarily outside outside of our family, but what's the fruits of the low family? And we talked about this. In fact, one of them is on kindness. And one of them is being present when we're all together. It's giving someone the benefit of the doubt. We kind of put together a whole bunch of these things. Maybe we can maybe post it on our Lowe's Facebook page. But the point I'm making is that at the end of the day is that since we are doing that and that we are allowing everyone to kind of be themselves, but recognizing that these are the core tenets of what we're going to believe in. So have those convictions, but it shouldn't come at the cost of being disrespectful or unkind to someone else. And I think that's where we find ourselves sometimes teetering on, is that when someone does disappoint us, we can go from disappointment to unkindness rather quickly.
1: Absolutely. And, you know, I think when we're really looking at how does kindness play out, what is that supposed to look like? You know, in successful relationships, I would deem ones that are, you know, kind is you know, flourishes in these relationships. And these are people who, you know, tend to be easy to be with individuals. I think successful relationships, you know, who exhibit kindness, they have several things in common, you know, in terms of how kindness is expressed, and luck is not one of them. I would say that, you know, they have kind responses that bring moments of difficulty back to neutral. So they don't tend to fuel or escalate negativity, but they have that sort of sense of in kindness of lifting the fallen and sort of helping that person, you know, who has sinned or who has fallen short. You know, we're called to lift them up in gentle ways. And so they sort of have responses that bring difficult moments back to neutral. And I think that their words in when kindness is present, the words always communicate compromise and respect, you know, mutual respect, even though you're different than me, even though I don't like what you're saying, I don't like that boundary, I don't like that need, I don't like that request, but their words still communicate compromise and respect. And I think also when I see kindness presence, I see relationships where there's sort of this accepting of influence from each other, you know, rather than rigidly adhering to their own ideas, you know, in sort of very positional and divided stances. And they also do this really interesting thing where they make generous interpretations instead of judgmental ones, right? In all those moments where you see kindness lived, they're just generous in the way they see things. And they're more willing to overlook faults, you know, instead of vilifying that person in their mind.
0: Well, that goes to what one of our writers on our YouTube page is saying. And thanks, Juliana, for sharing this. It says that, you know, I don't like how much I hold grudges and I think that for a lot of us,
1: so much,
0: you know, that's so easy to do when the heart is not in the right place. We can be unkind. We can hold those grudges. And it, you know, I think so much of what we're talking about with people that disappoint us is really this key fruit that we talk about during this Lenten season, and that is forgiveness. Like, you know, I love how C.S. Lewis says, to be a Christian is to forgive the inexcusable in others because Christ first forgave the inexcusable in us. It's so important that for us as we're journeying through this season of Lent is to also recognize that, again, going back to what we said earlier, is that this is a spiritual battle. I mean, sometimes we kind of dismiss or water down kindness because we hear it so often, but it's something that the church spoke about. Christ, through the pen of St. Paul, talks about being kind. He says at the Day of Judgment that inasmuch as you do the least person, you're doing it to me. And so because it's so valued by God as a fruit of our faith, it is also going to be on the crosshairs of the enemy against us. And I think that's why holding on to grudges, holding on to unforgiveness are definitely areas that stifle our own ability to really embrace this Lenten season, but also to experience a whole new level of freedom in our walk of faith and a closeness to Christ, because we're holding on to things that God never intended us to hold on to.
1: Yeah. And I think, you know, listen, those are just moments that, you know, anything that distracts us and sort of shifts us off course and doesn't leave us at peace is something worthy of our diving in and trying to unpack, you know, and we can talk about grudges in the second half of the show. I think they're quite common, you know, most people, if you were to ask, hey, is there something that you, you know, have held a long grudge about, even if they've never spoken about it, I think many people could say, yeah, I've still thought about something, you know, 5 or 10 years ago or last week or, you know, 5 months ago that kind of, you know, irked me. And I think sometimes we really struggle as human beings to kind of delve into it and unpack it enough to heal from it. And we get stuck at the surface level of what upset us, you know, without trying to understand who we were, what it meant to us, you know, why it meant something to us, and really, you know, trying to look at the person underneath the offense with a sense of mutual giving and a foundation of mercy, because there's still a good inside. You know, there's
0: You know, I love Roxanne when you talk about this this question is, and that is, what is the most generous interpretation I can have of what just happened?
1: Yeah, and I think, you know, I've got a reference to Dr. Becky Kennedy for that for she titled it the most generous interpretation.
0: I think that's so wise. I mean, and maybe before the break we can just kind of talk a little bit about that, because I think it's so important that when someone does things that offend us, that are unkind to us, it is having that trained thought process where we say, okay, what is the most generous interpretation I can have of why this person just did this? Because we're already interpreting what it is. We're already the judge, the jury, and everything else that goes along with it. But that statement of just simply saying, well, what is the most generous interpretation I can have of what they did?
1: Absolutely.
0: And it really forces us to kind of think outside of it, kind of gets us back in line with realignment with Christ.
1: Yeah, and really without invalidating our emotion in the moment. And I think that's something that we don't want to do. We want to acknowledge our emotion. Sometimes we try to talk ourselves out of an emotion, or we shouldn't feel this way. That doesn't help. That just builds up this sort of pressure to move on from a feeling, as opposed to delving into it, acknowledging the upset or the hurt, but trying to make a more generous interpretation of why it happened. And the belief and the underlying assumption is in doing that is that most people, all people, I would argue, are good inside. Maybe they didn't have our same upbringing. Maybe the context that they learned to love or learned to communicate was not the context we learned to love or communicate in.
0: Exactly.
1: And I think that so profoundly affects an individual's ability to have the resources they need to navigate well within relationship. And so, you know, when we find ourselves in that place of judgment and that place of, you know, really righteous anger, that more generous interpretation sort of softens our hearts and allows us to align not only with our emotion, but with the experience of the other person, you know, bringing us a little bit more toward the middle. And really existing on that foundation of mercy.
0: I love that. The chat room is filled with people. So thank you so much to Benjamin for your comment. And I agree with you. He makes a comment about the forgiveness vespers. Thanks to Juliana. We are going to take a quick break. Please continue to keep adding comments to our to the YouTube Ancient Faith's YouTube page. We'd love to get to those. If you have questions as well, we'd love to try to get to them in the show. We're going to take a quick break. On the other side of this break, we're going to spend some additional points that we want to share with you, that not only about how do we show, how do we produce this fruit of mercy and kindness to those who disappoint us, but the next one is going to be, how do we deal with people that are different than us and who make us upset? Stay right with us.

0: During his darkest moments on the cross, Jesus uttered seven statements. His words offer us principles to live by, lessons of hope, peace, and comfort. I'm Dr. Roxanne Lowe.
1: And I'm Father Nicholas Lowe.
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0: Well, welcome back, everyone, to Live with the Lows. We're so grateful that you're joining us tonight, or if you're downloading this podcast, thanks so much for growing in your walk of faith and finding the Lows to be one of the sources that you do just that. We also want to take this opportunity to just invite you to join the conversation tonight. We're spending an entire show talking about the fruit of kindness. What a great way during this Lenten season to look at what are the things that we're going to be feasting on? What are the things that we're going to be adding on? Not just about what we're going to take away, but what are the things that we're going to add on to our walk of faith, and what would it look like if we started adding more of God's kindness in a world that I think is struggling for that? If you've got a question or comment, you can also call us at 1-855-237-2346. That's 1-855-237-2346. Or you can also leave a comment, as many people are already doing, leaving comments on Ancient Faith's YouTube page. And thank you again to all of you that are there. Tarek, Benjamin, Juliana, thanks so much for being part of our Ancient Faith's YouTube page. So we talked, first of all, about producing the fruit of mercy to those who disappoint us. And I thought, in addition to that, is how would it look like for us as a people during this Lenten season to produce the fruit of kindness to those who are different than us? And I don't know about you, Roxanne, but I don't know if you see this with your clients. I know sometimes I see this even in our church. And even when we travel and do retreats all over the country, you know, what we're seeing is at the end of the day, there is so much of us, so much of what we are is alike, but how the world loves to divide us, pitting us against one against the other. We see that in the political realm. We see that even in families. We see it even with school, with our children. And I don't know, and we know what the enemy's mantra is. He simply says that I am here to divide and conquer. That's what his yearns to do. But just how much when people are different than us, that instead of us seeing that or valuing that or just embracing that, we can actually become unkind towards those people. And I was remembering how, you know, the life of many of the saints who were people of faith, obviously, people that loved God, but they lived during times. I was thinking about St. Polycarp, who was a disciple of St. John the Divine, St. John the Theologian. And here he is. He's being told to renounce his faith or be persecuted or killed. And his response was so beautiful. And I actually wrote it down. He says this. He says, how could I curse my blessed King and Savior? He's talking, so he's basically given an opportunity to renounce his belief in Jesus Christ. He says, how can I do that? If you imagine for a moment that I would do that, then I think you pretend that you know, that you don't know truly who I am. And then he says this amazing statement. He says, hear me plainly. I am a Christian. And I love that, knowing what was going to happen. And so here we find this division that's trying to take place. We see that these people were trying to tell them to separate themselves from believing in God, knowing that they were going to be persecuted. And yet he says, hear me plainly, I am a Christian. And we know, just even in the scriptures, what is the very first statement that the devil speaks about in the Bible? I mean, because we do quote him in the Bible. He's quoting the Bible asking Adam and Eve this statement. He says, did God really say that? In other words, he was sowing seeds of division to people that are different than us. And so my whole idea for us as Christians and as people of faith is being mindful that people are different, but that difference does not need to come at the expense of us being kind towards them.
1: And I think it is definitely easier to be kind. I think it supports our mission and of the experience of kindness when we draw near to the stories of others whom we deem different. Mm-hmm. Just the other day, as we were watching the Oscars, we were watching a documentary that was winning awards, and it was the merging of two opposing forces and countries in this world.
0: A Palestinian and an Israeli. And the movie was called No Other Land.
1: Exactly. And they were both directors co-producing this story. And they had the most beautiful words of wisdom to share to such a divided world.
0: Because they too are, in the eyes of the world, divided. They have a Palestinian and a Jew who were both directing a film together, and they're working together.
1: And he said, if we can be, you know, free, you can be safe. If you can be safe, we can be free. And it's like this beautiful merging of like understanding each other's stories enough to recognize the need to say, this can happen if this can happen. That only comes from, as I was reading deeper into their stories, they learned about each other's worlds. And that is what led to this sort of beautiful coming together in unity to celebrate something, you know, just beautiful in a world that's so divided. And so again, the more we step into the world of somebody that we were judging, you know, the easier it is to extend kindness more reflexively because we can begin to develop an empathy and we can see that we're more similar than we are different.
0: Absolutely. So we've identified that when we produce that fruit, we produce the fruit when people disappoint us. So this is, we're hoping that and praying that these are going to be the things that are going to help you, because these things will happen to you, so that when people disappoint you, you can produce the fruit of kindness, knowing that God says that that we should extend as his elect the same tender mercy that he showed to all of us. And then not only to people that disappoint us, but to show and produce that fruit to people that are different than us, that we see, that we recognize that God's breath is in every single one of us. And then I think that the third area, Roxanne, I think is so important for all of us to remember, is that everyone has something to offer. So we show kindness, recognizing that everyone has something to offer. And I think for a lot of us, you know, we look at our life and we look at our faith, and we sometimes think that what we know is all that we need to know, or we just center ourselves around people that are like us. But the reality is that if you're around people that think differently, I mean, and using that example of this extraordinary movie with this Palestinian and Jewish director speaking about this, and we haven't seen the movie to know fully the full capacity of this movie, but the idea that these two people saw past and recognized that each of them has something to offer the other person. And what would it look like to live in a world where we would see and recognize that everyone has something to offer? I love this quote that says that you will never meet people that do not matter to God.
1: And that's so beautiful, because again, what is our response? You know, we're really supposed to help support people on this sort of road to salvation, either to be a witness to them, to inspire them, to be a mirror of accountability that inspires something better within them. But to help support their ability to kind of get back on track, right? When we add to unkindness, or we add to, you know, to the disdain, it just makes that person so validated and justified, and they go even further down the road away from salvation. So, you know, again, everybody matters to God. And I think when we start to remember

0: and recognizing that everyone has something to offer. So with that being said, I thought the tail end of our show, Roxanne, would be great to say, how do we protect ourselves from expressing unkindness? How do we get to that heart issue that we were talking about earlier? How do we recognize when our heart is not in the right place that it needs to be in order to express that mercy, that kindness that we've been talking about? And one of the things I think is that are one of the areas that I think oftentimes produces this level of unkindness is when we have a heart that is ungrateful, when we fail to kind of just enjoy the gift of today, when nothing moves us anymore, when we don't see the beauty, the sun rising, saying, wow, glory to God, this is a new day. When I don't see the beauty of that, and obviously seeing you and our children, when all that becomes taken for granted, that unkindness can grow when with an ungrateful heart.
1: And, you know, as you're talking about that, and I know if anybody is sitting there going, oh man, like I wasn't appreciative of the sun this morning, or I didn't look at my wife and kids or think, you know, I'm grateful for them. I think so often one of the things that undermines, one of the variables that undermines our ability to show that gratitude is unmanaged stress and negativity that starts to circulate within us and derail our soul's ability to feel positive emotions. You know, I would say when you're lacking in positive emotions, it may very well mean that you are operating beyond your capacity and your soul is screaming out, you know, through all the signs your body gives you that you're swimming around in negativity. You can't see anything good. You're not sleeping. You know, you're unhappy. You have critical narratives toward other people. You know, people don't realize that's not your soul that's, you know, impoverished. That's your soul just saying, hey, I can't really like do the thing I'm supposed to do because you're not honoring this sort of flesh that I live in. And I think so often we don't do enough life-giving behaviors when we're in modes like that. We just sort of, you know, kind of delve down into it, or we get mad at ourselves and start beating up on ourselves instead of recognizing that we need some renewal in order to reset our souls back to be able to be where they're supposed to be.
0: Right. And I think going back to this idea that when we're unthankful or ungrateful, it goes to what you're saying, that if that spirit on the inside of us is looking through a negative or a dark lens, then everything will. It's like the old adage that, you know, whatever's down in the well will always come out in the eyes, will always come out in the mouth, whatever 100%. Will come out in our thoughts. So training, recognizing that, you know, am I living with a grateful spirit? And so many, I think for so many people, Roxanne, we can focus so much on what we want as opposed to what we have. And when we live a life going, God, I wish I had this and I wish I had that, well, a spirit of unkindness comes in there. And the enemy loves that because we're focused so much on what we don't have as opposed to what we do. And there's a level of just kind of unkindness because I think comparison gets into that. Mm-hmm. Resentfulness can get into that and can cause us to kind of lose our way.
1: Right. So, you know, when we're taking care of ourselves, we see a little bit less of that, right? We don't compare quite as much, right? Mm-hmm. I mean, I always like to say that when self-care is working as it should, you start to see more of God and less of you. Because the Holy Spirit, you know, is just so ever present within you. So you yield to things like love and joy and gratitude and forgiveness and mercy. And I'm so grateful for who I am. I'm less concerned with who you are and what I don't have. I'm more aware of what I do have. And so, you know, again, that is the source, you know, that is the point of self-care, is so that our stress doesn't overwhelm us to the point where we aren't yielding to the Holy Spirit. We start to see a lot more of our flesh and less of the Holy Spirit.
0: I love that. I'm just looking at our YouTube, Ancient Faith's YouTube page. And thanks to Juliana. I definitely agree with you with what you were saying earlier, that it makes me an early church when martyrs were getting horribly killed. They didn't blame or curse the people killing them. But in your case, you were sharing how, you know, it oftentimes can be very difficult for us. And it brings to mind how we just celebrated this recently at the Coptic church. They celebrated these 20 martyrs that were brought onto the beaches in Libya. And each of them was killed for their faith. And I shouldn't say killed. They were just slaughtered. They were murdered by ISIS or one of their offshoots. And it's amazing how every one of them was given an opportunity to deny their faith and to proclaim their allegiance to their God. And yet every one of them to a T was sitting there saying that, no, I believe in Jesus Christ, our God, and would be killed. And each of the people would watch as the other person, after they made that proclamation, would be beheaded. They could have easily at any point said, okay, I've got a family at home. And all these people, many of them were married, they had children. They could have

0: Lisa said, you know what, I've got a family, I got to take care of things. I'm the breadwinner. I mean, you name it, they could have thought. And yet their fervor for God was so great. And when the last person, the tradition is that when a young man from Ghana who was working with him saw the faith of these men, he says, you know, basically, I don't know, I didn't have a faith before, but seeing these men die for their faith, I want to believe in that God, referring to believing in Jesus Christ, and they obviously killed him. But it just shows you the power of when we recognize that every day we have is a blessing, when we go around with a grateful spirit, when we recognize that, you know, there are people in our world who would love to have the problems that we have. That's how much. So when you have that, then you're much more willing to extend that level of kindness. There was this a book that came out called The Progress Paradox. And basically what it found, friends, was that the more that we have, the unhappier we become, mm-hmm. you know, and I think that that's or the less grateful we become. And so I think that for us is just if we're wanting to kind of protect our heart, we're watching over our heart, we're doing a heart checkup, is make sure that we have a grateful heart to protect us. I think another area too, and I don't know if you wanted to add anything to that as well.
1: Well, I was just going to sort of talk about, you know, the steps we might need to address when unkindness is present or when somebody does something that angers us.
0: Yeah, let's do that. Let's talk about that.
1: How do we maintain our kindness? Because it certainly is not reflexive. And, mm-hmm. and I would hate for anyone listening to this to think, man, like why? I mean, if I try to be faithful and I try to pray and I try to yield to the Holy Spirit, why do I feel unkind? Kind at times. And it's just because you're human. You know, one of the things I would say is, you know, the next time you get angered, really take a step back and ask yourself, you know, if this can be overlooked. I think so often we tend to want to, you know, confront things that can be overlooked. And then if we don't see it as something that could be overlooked, we confront it with blame. And we confront it, you know, with hostility and in ways that leave other people feeling attacked. And so this doesn't do anything to sort of mend or heal or help us instill or inspire kindness in anybody else. And so if there's anything I think we have to do, sort of, I tend to think of upset in three pockets. You know, one is, who am I in this situation? Mm. Like, what did I bring to this experience? You know, in my own, you know, humility, you know, is there anything that I think, you know, I've done to contribute to this moment, anything from my own past that made this, you know, more triggering or more upsetting for me than it should have been? Did I walk into the door already stressed before this situation happened? You know, was I upset about something from last week when this thing happened with this person? Right. And so I think so often, you know, in humility, I have to consider what role I play, you know, before I ever begin sort of chastising somebody else for something else. And then I think in the role of humility, it's sort of considering to level the playing field for a moment. Mm. You know, have I not also done something that has upset someone else or been hurtful to someone else? Of course I have, right? So who am I to judge in this moment when somebody's upset me? So I think first, that first pocket is sort of examining ourselves, what we bring to this and what we've also done that contributes to being unkind at times, you know, so we're less judgmental. And then the other pocket really is, who is the other person? Like, can I still see their goodness underneath what they just did? Like, who are they? What do I know about their heart outside this moment, right? And that's not something we always do when we're judging somebody for what they've done mm-hmm. in a moment that's about to give birth to unkind behavior. We're not going, hey, is there goodness inside? What do I know about that person's heart? Mm-hmm. Like, truly. And that's where we're trying to make that more generous interpretation of why they may have done what they did. Mm-hmm. Okay. It's like giving the benefit of the doubt moment. And the third piece I would say is the situation itself. Like, I think we have to examine why we did get upset. You know, it's something we need to unpack. Mm-hmm. We need to ask ourselves, okay, when this happened, what did I feel? What did I need?
0: Right.
1: I got angry because I took it to mean what, right? How did I describe it in my mind? And what was the thing I was deeply yearning for, you know, that I didn't have? Like, what was the value beneath it? And I think in the future, what would I be asking for? Is there even a request here that I can make? Mm-hmm. So I think in unpacking that hurt, we're also, rather than describing somebody else and who they are and how bad they are and what they've done, we're actually describing ourselves and what we would have needed. And that approach really softens our heart towards someone else, and it prevents us really from vilifying somebody else.
0: I love that, Roxanne. That's very, very good stuff. I think that kind of brings us to our last area that I think that in addition to being ungrateful or just unthankful, but is being unholy. You know, when we start allowing our lives to allow what's on the inside, the struggles that we have, you know, to impact our ability to be kind towards people. And that with that, that unholiness can come from, as you're mentioning, the way in which the lens by which we see them, maybe the way in which we look at ourselves and how we project that on other people. It also could be that when we feel ourselves distant from God, we start treating people, it has a cascading effect on other people. And I think it's one of those things that I think that as Christians, we need to always recognize, you know, when we find ourselves really sharing that level of unkindness or resentfulness or unforgiveness, is where is God in that? You know, do we find ourselves distancing ourselves from God? Because the enemy will always speak the loudest when we are the loneliest. In other words, when we find ourselves away from God is when the enemy begins to work more in our life. And so I think the challenge that we all need to work on as is reminding that we are called to be holy, that we're in this world, but we're not of this world, that God has separated us and he yearns for us. As we mentioned earlier from the book of Colossians, this idea of us being part of his elect, you know, in the divine liturgy at the end, after we take communion, it says, save, O God, these your people and bless your inheritance, that we are the inheritance of this grace that God has given us. And so I think that it's so important to look at ourselves inwardly as we study ourselves and find out, are we distant? Do we find ourselves far from God when we look at ourselves and what we're doing as far as unforgiveness, unkindness?
1: Yeah, and I think one of the greatest gifts we have of discernment in knowing how far we are from God is to sort of examine where our thinking is, you know, because, you know, kindness in our words begins with kindness in our thoughts. And kindness in our thoughts flows out of a giving and humble heart that, that seeks goodness. Not only my goodness, but the goodness of others and the goodness of relationship and the goodness of this world, the goodness of my community, the goodness of strangers. So it flows from a heart that's loving and focused toward goodness. And so I think, you know, again, but that whole layer of like the part we can see, because we can't see our heart, but we can see the way that we're thinking. And when our thinking lacks goodness and mercy, and it's unkind, you know, that's a heart that says, draw near to God, right? That's the body screaming, the soul needs to draw near.
0: So I think it's ungrateful, unholy, unloving. I think when we have those uns, if you will, when we're an unloving people, when we look at when we don't love who God has made us and what our purpose is, when we allow ourselves to not extend that loving kindness towards other people, when our relationship with God is not as strong as it needs to be. I mean, at the end of the day, friends, you're never going to be able to give what you don't have. So if you're not connected to the author of love, our Savior, then obviously that has that horizontal impact in the way in which we treat other people.
1: And if love is coloring our perceptions, how is love defined? Mm-hmm. Let's remember 1 Corinthians, love is patient. Love is kind. Mm-hmm. It is defined as kind. It does not envy. It does not boast. It is not proud. Mm-hmm. Okay? It does not dishonor others. It is not self-seeking. It is not easily angered. It keeps no record of wrong. Love does not delight in evil, but rejoices with truth. It always protects, always trusts, always hopes, always perseveres. And I think as we listen to that definition of love, and love is kind, love was never designed to stop at a feeling that we experience deep down on the inside that cannot be seen by others. It was never meant to be expressed conditionally. Mm-hmm. So it's called to just color our perceptions and give birth to our words, right? And so if it can't be seen by others, what is it really? It's just it's just a feeling we're hoping to have, right? And so that kindness is not meant to be something that we experience conditionally, and it's not something we're supposed to express conditionally, but something that we're supposed to color our perceptions by. And everything that we think should be filtered through that lens of love.
0: It's interesting. As we close out the show, I do want to share just a few moments because it directly impacts what we've been talking about. And that is, you know, this Sunday, the very first Sunday of Lent, is the Sunday of Orthodoxy, in which we process around in this extraordinary triumphal procession of icons, each person holding their icons. It's an idea that grew out of a time in a dark period of our church history, in which there was a time in which icons were forbidden to be in churches. And we in the Orthodox Church have this triumphal reinstatement, if you will, of icons in the church, because not only do they remind us of the saints, what they experienced, who they were, that they're people like us who chose God, who lived a life dedicated to God. They're, in many ways, they're there to give us windows, as is said oftentimes, windows to our potential. They show us who we could be living a life for Christ. But it is also not just about the saints that we're seeing and the lives that we're reading about. In the icons, we're also looking at the people that are icons, that are living icons, that are sitting in our pews. And that every single person, as we've been talking about in this show, is an icon that's made in the image and likeness of Jesus Christ, our God. And because of that, when we process this weekend with those icons, let us not just simply memorialize an event that happened 1,000 years ago, which was a triumphal event, don't get me wrong, but what about what it means for us today? How do we take those icons to inspire us, to guide us, to live out our faith by seeing these saints, studying them, but also looking at the people that are with us in this world, who we see in the flesh, and treating them accordingly, like the icons that God has created them to be? And I think if we do that, Roxanne, I think those fruits of the spirit of kindness will begin to produce more. And when we look at our lives during this season of Great Lent and moving forward, to be quite honest with you, that we will look at the things that we feasted on, and God willing, one of those will be kindness, kindness towards one another. I want to thank all of you for being here. I know Roxanne and I love being and having this show. We've been doing this, I think, for around 5 years now, I think.
1: Quite some time.
0: And we're so grateful to for all of you taking the time to be with us. And if you're downloading this message, this podcast, do us a favor. If you find it beneficial, share it with your friends and family. I'm going to be in Holy Trinity Greek Orthodox Church this Friday and Saturday, which is in Charleston, South Carolina. So if you live in the Charleston, South Carolina area, come out there and see us. We're doing a retreat on our brand new book, 6 Hours, 7 Lessons, How Christ's Light Transcends Our Darkness. 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
1: Well, good evening and welcome to Orthodoxy Live, your live call-in show about the Orthodox faith, her teachings and traditions. I'm your host, Father Evan. And no, we are not streaming to you live on Ancient Faith Radio. Nevertheless, I'm glad you're with us. Instead, we've got another mailbag episode for you. Been a lot of travel in the last few weeks, and that's typical of the summer months with sacraments and special events. And so, but it's been great to have an opportunity to take some of these questions that we never get an opportunity to look at while on air and as you've made your phone calls. But if you're listening to this recording tonight and you'd like to send in your question as well, you can still do that at orthodoxylive@ancientfaith.com. You can also do that at ask@ancientfaith.com. And there's also an opportunity for you to record your questions. And finding the Orthodoxy Live podcast, the record button, you can record a question for us as well for use on air. Well, for the last few mailbag episodes, producer-engineer Mike has been with us, but today, special guest Simon, who also works behind the scenes here at Ancient Faith Radio, is with me. Simon, it's great to have you on the program. This should be fun.
2: That's right. I'm happy to be here, Father Evan. Mike has the morning off. We are recording this in the morning, but he will be hearing this later.
1: You know, that's kind of the unusual magic of doing things like this. You know, you might be recording this. We've done mailbag episodes in the morning, in the afternoon, in the evening, when I've got travel. And Simon, have you ever done one of these with me?
2: No, this is my first time. I mean, I've been behind the camera on a few of them when we've recorded with some of our other guests. But right. This is my first time in front of the camera.
1: Well, I'm glad you're with us, Simon. You know, for those of you who are maybe new to the program, typically we're taking your calls, live questions while we're on air. But every once in a while, we have an opportunity to record one of these mailbag episodes, and it gives us an opportunity to go back. I mean, Simon, we're not even close to handling the questions that I've got in my folder. I'm looking at this, and I've got hundreds and hundreds of emails going back. Some of these emails have multiple questions in them, but you know, it's kind of nice to take a crack at answering a few of them as we get the opportunity. And Simon, let's get started. What's first?
2: Yeah, I have some of those questions that Father Evan mentioned, but certainly not the whole list. But there are a few good ones here that we'll get through. The first one I thought was interesting. This is from a listener, Roger, and he asks, "How do I pray when I don't yet have a relationship with God as a non-believer? I want to believe, and I want to have a relationship with God, but prayer is foreign to me, absolutely."
1: Wow. I don't think a question like this has ever been asked. That's an incredible question. You know, it's interesting when we think about like entry into the church from either a non-Christian background, agnostic or atheistic background. And, you know, that may, for many places, have been a rare occurrence, but not any longer. I don't know if you're seeing the same thing in your local community, Simon, but so many of the newcomers in my parish and inquirers are people who have never stepped foot in a church before. Have you kind of experienced that as well?
2: Yeah, I don't know if there are any inquirers that would fit or catechumens that would fit that description in the parish we go to right now, but I have met a few. Actually, the priest who baptized me grew up atheist. He was for 30 plus years, and then Orthodox faith was the only Christianity, the only religion he had ever experienced.
1: Yeah. Well, I have to say, in my parish, it's becoming a very, very common experience. And we just hosted this past week. We do this every once in a while, a newcomer's dinner, and we just host people who are new to our parish. We serve them a really nice dinner. And, you know, before we get started with kind of introductions and stuff, I just welcome people and go around and hear a little bit of their stories. And I would say a good 30% of them said, well, it's the first church I've ever been to and didn't grow up with faith at all, and I'm exploring it. So it sounds kind of like where Roger's at. And, you know, I wouldn't think that someone like Roger, who comes to the church would know what to do when it comes to really anything related to the Christian faith. Yeah. And I don't think there should be an expectation on their part either to feel like, oh, I can step right in. There's a process. It takes time. You know, one of the ways I think we can describe even prayer is to say, it's like any relationship. You know, when you say, no, I've never met Simon before. I've never spoken with him, right? What would be the first step? Well, the first step would be to introduce yourself, wouldn't it? You know, to make yourself known to you. And vice versa, Simon, the initial step is for you to make yourself known to them. And so for someone who's just beginning with prayer and isn't even sure that God exists, I think they can start with the simplest of things of, you know, maybe kneeling beside their bed. If they're comfortable doing that, maybe even, you know, clasping their hands in that traditional form of prayer, maybe closing their eyes so they're not, you know, sort of focused on any image or imagery, and just begin with a simple call to God. You know, God, you know, this is who I am. This is the journey that I'm beginning, you know, and making an introduction. I can tell you, I've heard, you know, dozens and dozens of stories like that. I heard one just this last week where someone said to me that they had never been to a church, never prayed to God, and they found themselves one night in their room on their knees just offering a prayer. Now, for them, that prayer came in the midst of a great period of need, and they asked God to reveal himself to them, and he felt as if there was within the next day or so a still kind of peaceful answer, right, that led him to show up at the church. Sometimes when we introduce ourselves to someone, it can be a bit clunky, right? Mm-hmm. You know, if you meet somebody, Simon, you might feel like, well, I don't know, I met them, I don't really understand what everybody else sees in them. Have you ever had that go on?
2: Yes. Yeah, definitely.
1: Right. You know, it might take a few meetings, right, to sort of warm up to one another, but that's okay too. I think we're, you know, let's say fortunate in the Orthodox Church to have some resources people can use that can help. So for example, Roger, you may think about the idea of just offering a type of physical prayer without any words. You know, maybe something as simple as kneeling still in a still way before God, or standing with your sort of hands uplifted. Maybe you get a candle, place it in some part of your home where you can face maybe east with maybe a window nearby, and get up early in the morning as the sun is rising and still a little dark out, light that candle, and just stand quietly and still before God. The other resources that are available are, you know, we've got prayers, lots of prayers, prayers in a time of need, prayers when there's sickness, prayers to give thanks, prayers asking for forgiveness. And it could be like someone like Roger, Simon, that something's happened in their life and they don't know how to process that. You know, whether it's a sickness or an offense they've committed, or a need, or really feeling lost in life. And so, you know, you can go online and you can Google search even, you know, Orthodox prayers for ... whatever it is, and you'll get a hit that you can sort of download or just use off your smartphone if you want. Right. And you might even find, you know, full and complete sets of morning or evening prayers that you just try and offer. Mm-hmm. The reason I'm saying this is, you know, when we think about giving a greeting card, have you ever been in that aisle at the grocery store or at a Hallmark store looking for the perfect card for your wife or a friend or right?
2: Yeah.
1: And sometimes you're not quite sure what you want to say, and you look through that, you know, stack of cards and you find one that you're like, I did that recently. My wife and I celebrated our anniversary, and I found a card that had a really nice picture of a mountain lake and a sunset. My wife loves those things on the front. And then the inside said something like, you know, I love my life with you. And it was something that my wife had said to me, you know, interestingly, a few weeks prior. And so I thought, oh, that's a great thing to find that card. And then I added my own words.
2: Of course, yeah.
1: Right. So Roger, that's also something you can do is, you know, use the words that the church has for prayer and then perhaps add your own, and don't worry about getting it right or wrong. You know, like a loving parent, you know, my children write me cards. We were talking about this before the show, Simon, weren't we? You've got little ones, right? You are up early.
2: Yes, I was.
1: How early today?
2: It was 3 a.m. today.
1: Yikes. Okay.
2: She eventually went back to sleep, but I didn't.
1: I understand. Well, I'll give it to you in the reverse. I have three adult children and one teenager, and two of my adult children are home for the summer. And last night about 11:40, I went out and said, hey guys, you know, could you be a little bit quiet? You know, we're trying to get to sleep, you know, cause they're up late.
2: Yeah.
1: Right. Making themselves snacks in the kitchen or whatever. Regardless, you know, my kids, you know, it was Father's Day. They wrote me cards. It was really nice. But I can think back to, you know, those early years where their cards were, you know, block letters and misspelled words and, you know, choppy phrases. Didn't matter. As their parent, I loved getting whatever they had to say to me, right? And same here, Roger, whatever you got to say, you know, God wants to hear it. Doesn't matter if you get it right or wrong. The last thing I would say, and Simon, I never, you know, really never thought about the question that Roger's asking, but what a great one, right?
2: Yeah. I mean, I've never thought of prayer preceding, you know, entry into the faith.
1: Yeah.
2: Because I was raised up praying before I have memories, mm-hmm. right?
1: So yeah.
2: It's definitely different.
1: Well, think about it. You know, it's like we learn a lot of things when we're little without knowing their purpose or really how to do them. Like you learn your ABCs and your shapes and your colors. And, you know, you don't even know why you're learning to read. It's not like someone says, well, when you read,
2: yeah,
1: this is what's going to happen. Or this is why you learn to walk. Like, you know, as a child, you're just bumping into countertops and falling on your bum and doesn't matter, but you're trying to walk and you don't even really understand it.
2: Right.
1: Or eat. Right. You know, it's just somebody's put something at your mouth and you eat it and you don't even get to pick what it is. There's a lot of things in life that we do the action before we understand its meaning. And we find out that the thing is good for us. Right. That's certainly true of activities like prayer or fasting or generosity to the poor, or mercy or forgiveness. Right. Or patience. Right? These are all attributes of Christian living that maybe we don't understand at first, but we just try them on and we see how they fit. And at first it might feel like new clothing, but eventually it feels like that old shirt you always like to wear. And, you know, we progress. But, you know, the last thing I was going to say is that, of course, as we're first learning to pray, we might attend some services and connect with some people at the local community and stand beside them and say, I'm new. That can be uncomfortable. Or maybe the parish has a really good welcoming system and they know you're new, or you can reach out before you get there and say, I'm new, I'm going to come. Is it possible that someone can meet me and kind of help me and guide me through the service? And we just sort of do our best to pray in one of the services of the church. And that also helps us get started. So any thoughts, Simon?
2: I mean, Orthodox services are a great example if you want prayer modeled, what it looks mm-hmm. like. lots of opportunities, mm-hmm. especially if either your parish or your local monastery where they do the hours.
1: Right, for sure. Yeah, and then there's just people there that are going to understand your journey and add their two cents if you're looking for some advice. So, all right, well, let's jump to the next question. That was a good one to start with.
2: Well, let's see if we can continue with another really great one. I love this question. We'll see what you think, Father Evan. But this is from Isaac, and he says, in John chapter 11, verse 33, it says, Jesus groaned in the spirit and was troubled. Why was he troubled, and why does he later weep? It seems important that our Lord came to tears, but I'm struggling to understand why.
1: Well, it took me a second. You know, they made reference to John 11:33, and I had to say, okay, what's John? And then I was like, oh yeah, John 11 is the story of Jesus' raising of his friend Lazarus from the dead.
2: Right. Yeah.
1: And that's an important contextual point to the question being asked. You know, groaning in spirit. It's talking about, you know, the real human and experience of grief. Right? To groan in our spirit, to encounter the deep sorrow and sadness that comes when we encounter death. And for any of us who have experienced the loss of a loved one, that phrase holds meaning. You know, I've been fortunate not to lose a lot of family members. I've lost all my grandparents who were near and dear to me, some aunts and uncles, a few cousins, and the experience of their passing has led to deep grief. Especially at one point in my life, I lost both my grandmothers within basically a month of each other. And I was a priest at the time. I remember I was giving the eulogy at the second funeral. And while giving the eulogy, I broke down in tears. You know, I was overcome deep inside of myself. There was a grief that came out. And it was interesting. After the funeral, I'm going to the reception, and I have a large family. My family members were coming up to me and going, what happened? Why did you? They were confused by my outpouring of grief, kind of like this this listener who's confused by Jesus's experience of grief. And they, for a moment, I think, forgot that I was human. Yeah. And we can forget that Jesus is human, yeah. Right? He was human and he experienced death and the sorrow that comes with that. And he grieved deeply. He was so sad to lose his friend, just as I was so sad to lose my grandmothers. And so I remember saying to family members, like, look, I know I'm a priest and I know, you know, you kind of look at me that way, but remember I'm also a grandson who's lost his grandmother, two grandmothers, and I was very close to them. And so there's a natural response to that loss, which is, as I said, you know, grief, right? And sorrow deep in our spirit, groaning in our spirits, right? Now, the other part of that question, you know, about weeping.
2: Yeah.
1: I think a lot of people love to point out the fact that that's like, you know, the shortest phrase in
2: Jesus
1: wept, right? And I'm just pulling up, and this is something that people may want to know about, the Orthodox Study Bible app, and it's a great resource. You can get it on an app store. I have it on my phone, and so I just pulled up on the app that particular passage. And I think he referenced verse 33, right?
2: And 33.
1: Yeah. And a little more context to the scene. You know, Jesus, he knows his friend's dying. He tells his apostles, disciples at that point, really, that he's going to die. And off they go. And when they get there, he encounters the sisters and of course, the mourners who are with them. And then he decides to follow one of the sisters out to the tomb where Lazarus has been laid to rest. And it says in verse 32, then when Mary came where Jesus was and saw him, she fell down at his feet, saying to him, Lord, if you had been here, my brother would not have died. Therefore, when Jesus saw her weeping and the Jews who came with her weeping, he groaned in the spirit and was troubled. Not only is this verse recognizing the grief that Jesus felt, but it's also recognizing the grief felt in others and seeing their sorrow. And if we're truly human, that is also a real thing. You know, as a priest, I do funerals, and I encounter the grief of families and family members as they lay to rest their loved ones. And that moves me. I have empathy, right, for the grief they're feeling. That's what a human being should feel, right? That compassion, that co-suffering. If we don't feel that at all, there might be something that is in need of healing and something that's broken in us, right? So, you know, Simon, if you have a friend who loses a loved one and they're in your presence weeping and lamenting, you know, that's gonna tug at you, right?
2: Yeah.
1: Yeah, it's a natural expression, a healthy expression, right? And so that's part of what's going on. And then when it gets down a little bit later, it's two verses down below, it says, and he said, where have you laid him? They said to him, Lord, come and see. So that's verse 34. And then it's verse 35, which is the quote unquote shortest verse. Jesus wept. And there's an explanation in the next verse as to why he wept. Then the Jews said, see how he loved him. So one of the things that we have to understand in the incarnation, and so this is a really important question from the standpoint of, if we would call it, you know, dogmatics or systematic theology, we are not confessing a God who was ambivalent, right? Or disconnected or detached from our human experience. But rather, we profess and preach the God who left his throne, his place in the heavens, his authority and power, and as St. Paul says, even emptied himself of all of that, and with extreme humility took on human flesh and was incarnate born of the Virgin in a cave, laid in the feeding trough of an animal, right? Mm-hmm. That's the you know, we call that Christmas, you know, in the West, or in the Nativity. But its theological importance is not lost on the church, you know. And much of the early church reflection on this reality was around the idea that the God of gods, the Lord of lords, became human, but not in part, but fully, fully human. So Jesus Christ, the second person of the Trinity, again, this is systematic dogmatic theology played out in John 11, was a human being. He was also divine. So he was born, he grew, he learned. He had a mother that taught him how to walk and eat and play nice with other kids. And while he was fully divine as a child, he was also fully human. So, you know, he had to teethe. I'm sure you've got that going on right now with your two-year-old.
2: Yeah.
1: He had to be potty trained. It's bananas to think about that. But, you know, he also encountered all the normal, natural realities of human experience. Hunger, thirst, he got tired. As he worked as a carpenter, he probably got specks of sawdust in his eyes. He references that in one of his statements about judging others. It's a really lovely thing to consider. You know, he's working in the workshop as a carpenter, and he gets dust in his eye, and then he uses that to explain the idea of judgment, right?
2: Yeah, that's right.
1: Right? It's beautiful. He walked most places. He encountered livestock. You know, he slept indoors and out of doors, so he went camping. He made friends. He had a beloved friend, John, right? He encountered people that disliked him. He tried to win people over. He had a purpose and a mission, and he was expressing it to others. Like all this, right? Mm-hmm. But one thing we can say that God never really, truly, fully experienced or, you know, quote unquote, understood was death, right? Just as he really wouldn't understand hunger or thirst, right? He's impassive in that way. And so think about the fact that God decided to experience all of it, even death. And so when he gets to the tomb, he weeps in front of something he never intended. He didn't intend for us to die. That wasn't his purpose for creating us, you know, so we would die and be separated from the love of others and the love we have for them. And that experience, right, makes more radical and more profound God's reaction to it. What's God's reaction to death to conquer it?
2: Right.
1: All right. And so we know, like as Orthodox Christians, think how powerful it is. The Gospel of John, chapter 11, forms the basis of an entire liturgical day as we make our way into Holy Week and before Palm Sunday, right? We call it Lazarus Saturday. And we read that entire gospel to the faithful, and we, if you will, meditate on that even into Sunday when Jesus enters Jerusalem. And we know that many people showed up in John 12 just to see this guy Lazarus, whom he'd raised from the dead, right? Mm-hmm. And so, you know, this decision by God to become human had profound ramifications. Now God not only experiences the death of a dear friend, but what does he do when he encounters it? He says, I'm going to call this guy out of the grave. And everybody's like, what are you thinking? Like, it's going to be, you know, pull the stone away is what he tells them. And they're like, it's going to smell bad. He's been in there 4 days. It's a warm climate. The body is decaying, right? It's rotting. That's nasty. Right?
2: Right. Yeah.
1: I love how in the icon it shows the bystanders holding their clothing to their noses.
2: Yeah. Right? Yeah.
1: Because of the stench. And, you know, what is also so powerful there is that he doesn't roll the stone away. He tells the others. He wants them to not only experience, but participate in the conquering of death. So he says, roll away the stone. And they do. And then he yells into the tomb, Lazarus, come out. And out he comes, still in the strips of grave cloths. And then he tells the people standing by, unbind him and let him go. In a sense, he's speaking to death there, right? Death, unbind humanity, let it go. Because I, the Lord of life, have come to conquer sin and death. I mean, what a great question. Mm-hmm. Never been asked. And what an opportunity to sort of reflect on that. Any last thoughts there, Simon?
2: A couple of quick things. Me and my family moved to a new town when I was entering into seventh grade. Mm-hmm. Just a couple months after we moved, there was a kid at school in the grade below who passed away in a car accident.
1: Oh.
2: And I did not know him. I had only, you know, passed by in the hall, seen his face, but no personal connection. But I went to the funeral.
1: Mm-hmm.
2: And this kid was clearly special to so many other kids in the school and parents. Like he had many, many, many connections despite being so young. And honestly, it was the most moved I have been at the funeral of anyone, despite not knowing this boy.
1: Yeah.
2: Just
1: yeah.
2: Yeah.
1: Well, you know, you say that, and I like to read history books when I have time, and I'm reading one now, and it's about World War II, and I'm reading about the battles that occurred in North Africa, it's the same thing happens to me. I don't know these young men that perished, mm-hmm. you know, what, 70, what was that, 80 years ago, almost?
2: Yeah.
1: And yet I'm moved, and I'll pray for their repose, right? So yeah, it's a normal human reaction. Well, Simon, let's take a quick break, and we'll come back here just a little bit on the other side and continue with questions.
2: All right, sounds good.
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1: Well, welcome back to Orthodoxy Live here on Ancient Faith Radio. I'm glad you're with us this evening. If you tried calling in to our 800 number, which I'll give to you here, 1-855-237-2346, that's 1-855-AF-RADIO, you may have noticed no one picked up the phone, and that's because today, as you're listening to us, we are recording a mailbag episode with questions that have come in over the years that we've never had a chance to answer. And so if you'd like to add to the list of questions that you'd love answered here on this show, you can do that by emailing us at orthodoxylive@ancientfaith.com. So Simon, it's been great having you as a co-host. We've had a couple of incredible questions to start off the show, and I'm sure you've got another one for me.
2: This next one I thought was interesting. It's another thing that, you know, I could really benefit from your answer to this as well. This is from Trevin. It's over email, and he said, "Father, when I think about my sins, I often get very despondent. I just can't seem to overcome them, and I feel that the more I fail, the more pointless it is to be a Christian.
1: Yeah.
2: In the end, it feels like I am trying to be perfect and this isn't working. In fact, it is wrecking me. How then should I start working on combating sin?"
1: Wow. That's a good question. That's a question every one of us could ask, right?
2: Yeah, definitely.
1: There's so much to say about this question. I mean, you could write several books on this question. And in some ways, this question could lead you into every aspect of the Christian experience and response to faith. I mean, it's really an incredibly powerful question. You know, we can't say everything that needs to be said, so let's try to give some guidance from the church. First thing to say is, yeah, trying to be perfect, bad idea. Yeah. That's a really bad idea. It's not what God wants us to try to do. You know, even that phrase, people always throw this back in my face. They're like, well, wait a minute. It says in the scriptures, be perfect. You know, that's at the Matthew 7, as your heavenly Father is perfect. And that's a troubling or challenging translation, you know, of a Greek word, you know, perfect. It doesn't mean what we typically mean, you know, as modern people, you know, do everything exactly right. That's not what the scriptures there are saying. They're saying something more like, you know, come to your rightful place, become whole, you know, come to your rightful end, you know, but it's not telling you to do everything just right. In fact, what's so crazy about this is, you know, when we look at Christ in his ministry, when he is attempting to fashion a people and redirect a people, he encounters a group of adversaries known as the Pharisees. And we still use this today when we say, you know, if someone's like being really rigid and trying to do all things right and get it all right, we say, well, they're being like, you know, Pharisaical.
2: Yeah.
1: You know, or, you know, oh, what are you, a Pharisee? You know, when you sort of judging someone for their, you know, rightly ordered and perfect actions.
2: Yeah.
1: Well, the Pharisees had this really, you know, misguided idea that if they were going to reinstate God's blessings and God's presence in Israel in the temple and overthrow their Roman masters, what they needed to do was to ensure that everyone in Israel at all times was following exactly the law, the teachings. And so they would even have sort of religious police who would be out in the marketplace or walking down the alleyways and byways, and they would be checking on you. And if you didn't do things exactly right, then you were a blasphemer, a sinner, an outcast, and it was your fault. It was you messed up the whole thing for everybody else, because now God wouldn't show up and redeem them and deliver them. And so that's why, you know, when Jesus heals someone on the Sabbath, they're like, blasphemer. He's breaking the commandment not to work on Sabbath. You know, and Jesus, in many encounters with the Jews, if you just read the New Testament, you can see his exasperation. Like, you know, how many of you have an animal that needs to drink, untie it on the Sabbath? You know, and then you're telling me that I shouldn't heal someone who's been bound up by sin and sickness. Like, it's preposterous, right? But that's where perfection will lead us, right? This idea. And even in our own personal lives, like, we've got to get it all right. And so then, you know, you can see the futility of their pursuit and the encounters that Christ is having and the absurdity of where that pursuit leads them. And so then we can say, well, that's the same thing that happens personally when we try to become perfect. You know, when we try to do everything right, as if Christianity was the heaping up of one right action after another. You know, of moral perfection, of doing the right thing and never the wrong thing. That's a tragic reduction of what it means to be a Christian and what Christianity is all about. And unfortunately, it's what most people think it is who are not Christian. Like, well, they're just, you know, trying to be do-gooders, you know. And it's, in many ways, the quote-unquote, I say quote unquote, because I don't believe it is the gospel. It's quote unquote, the gospel that gets preached to people. You know, most people in America think, well, you know, Christianity is about morality, you know, and hence, you know, some of the political debates, like, you know, Christians are against the following immoral behaviors, you know, and then the list starts.
2: Yeah.
1: And so it just feels like a lot of judgment, you know, it's a ridiculous thing, but that question, you know, sort of begs an answer. Well, then if it's not those things, then what is Christianity? And how do I overcome my desire to sort of do things right? Which is, in a sense, you know, a position of pride. You know, I do it right, others do it wrong. And because I do it right, I'm justified by God. I mean, that's exactly the position in the story of the publican and the Pharisee, or the tax collector and the Pharisee, that comes out in Luke's gospel, right? And the Pharisee stands before God and lists his accomplishments, the things he was doing perfectly right. I pray, I fast, I give tithes of all that I receive, and I thank you that I am not like that other guy back there, the tax collector. That's where the pursuit of perfection leads us, right? This egoism and pride. Like, I'm right and others are wrong. And that gets repeated ad nauseum in our lives, right? When we get in fights with our wife, with our children, with our friends, with our family, with our bosses, it's all about us being right and being perfect and being justified. That's where perfectionism leads. So what should we be doing, right?
2: It's a million dollar question.
1: Yeah, million dollar question, right? I think first thing is that we have to counter and, if you will, destroy this myth that that's what Christianity is about, perfectionism. It's not. And then we have to replace the myth, the lie, with the truth. And the truth is, Christianity is about relationship. I mean, it sounds so simple, right? Christianity is about relationship. And relationship is about getting to know someone and allowing them to get to know us. And then because of that relationship, making transformative changes in our life.

0: and communion and that dialogue of love and not perfection. You know, I won't be a perfect husband. I can't be a perfect husband, but I can be in relationship. And relationship has all of the complexity and nuance and ups and downs and struggle and all of it. And it's all fine. You know, God doesn't sit there and go, I need them to be perfect. He wants to be in relationship, right? Let me give you a kind of a strange analogy. You've been to a baptism?
1: Yes, my own, obviously. But
0: okay, yeah. So you came into the church as an adult.
1: I did, yes.
0: Yeah, were you tonsured?
1: As part of the baptism, yeah.
0: Yeah, yeah. Everybody is. So for those of you who don't know what I'm talking about, you know, during the baptismal service, after you're baptized, after you're anointed with holy chrism, right? So you've been grafted in through participating in the death and resurrection of Christ. You've been grafted in by being anointed with holy chrism, many prayers read over you. Then there comes this point where you're tonsured, which is, you know, a portion of your hair. Someone might ask, well, how were you tonsured, Father? I was a child. So, but a portion of your hair is cut from your head, often in the sign of the cross. And then that hair is typically placed on a small paten or dish, and then that is taken into the altar, and then the hair is placed on the censer with the lighted charcoal in which we place, you know, the sweet smelling incense. And your hair is burned up as a sweet smelling sacrifice before God. Why the heck would we do that? And there's some indication in the prayer, but without going there, let me just say this. You know, God, who is perfect and needs nothing, right? He's perfect. Does he need anything from us? He's perfect in the sense of he's complete and whole. He doesn't, right? But what does God want? You ever thought about that?
1: Yes.
0: What does he want? You're worried about getting it wrong, I know.
1: Well, how to phrase it, but yeah, go ahead.
0: Well, he wants us.
1: Yeah.
0: I mean, you're a parent. Do you want your daughter to be perfect, or do you just want her?
1: Just her.
0: Yeah, you want her. You know, when they get up in the morning, their hair's not right, they don't have the nicest clothes on and all that. Do you care? No. You just want to cuddle them, right? That's what you want. So we take what we can truly give God, and that is ourselves in the form of our hair, and that's our offering to God. I don't have anything to give you, because typically, you know, someone who's baptized is literally naked, mm-hmm. right? They don't have anything they bring into the font, and they don't have anything they take out of the font. And so the hair is a representation of themselves. They give themselves to God. And that is the sweet smelling fragrance that is offered up to God is us. So one of the things we can do when we're struggling with perfection is recognize, no, wait a minute. What God wants is us. And his expectation is not that we are going to come perfectly to him, but rather we are going to come honestly to him. You know, just like I do try to do that with my wife, try to honestly give myself to her. All the parts of myself, you know, and you know, being married, all the parts aren't so nice.
1: No, definitely not.
0: Right? Now, if I have a conscience, if I am attempting to grow in the relationship, I don't leave those unclean, disfigured parts of myself out there and say, it doesn't matter just because I'm petty and selfish, you know, she'll accept me anyway. We're in relationship. I try to become a better version of myself and more worthy of the gift of her love. So I try to be less petty, you know, less selfish,
1: yeah,
0: more thoughtful, right? That's just natural. Now, it's hard for us to do that, and God understands that. So this process of repentance is continuous, and on it goes the rest of our lives.

0: But yeah, that's the point. Well, I think we probably have time for one more, right?
1: Yeah. Oh, I was just going to quickly add, Father Evan, if I may. It almost, I mean, in my very limited, shorter experience than yours for certain, I mean, coming back together, whether it's parent and child or husband and wife, after there's been some sort of a separation, and you know, there's kind of like a healing of whatever it was that divided you in the very act of trying to come back together.
0: Yeah. I mean, lots of beautiful things to think about there, right?
1: Yeah.
0: All right. Well, let's move on to our last question.
1: Okay. This is kind of a difficult one. If that's fine. Definitely something I have been wondering about myself. So let's just cover it. This one is from, I believe it's the emailer is Wesley, is how you'd pronounce that. He says, over the past several months, I've been seriously exploring orthodoxy through scripture, writings of apostolic fathers, and those of Metropolitan Callistos. I wanted to share one important concern and question that I have. My wife has a wheat allergy and severe gluten intolerance. Even trace contact can cause her painful reactions. For example, once she used an oil that had trace wheat in its ingredients and it caused severe reaction. And what he asks is, we want to know how she may be able to safely participate in the Eucharist should we become part of the church.
0: Yeah, yeah. This is a more common question than ever before, you know, and it kind of fits within the category of all sorts of questions related to how does the church respond to a specific challenge or need in my life, whether that's emotional, intellectual, spiritual, or physical. In this case, it's physical, right?
1: Yeah.
0: Someone has an extreme wheat intolerance, and what do you do when the Eucharist is made from, I shouldn't say made from, the Eucharist is consecrated bread and wine that becomes the body and the blood. You know, there's lots of ways to respond to this particular question, but before I do that, let me just say the church is always interested in providing a pastoral response that fits and listens to the particular question or challenge or situation of a person, right? We see that Christ did that. He didn't just ignore people's life circumstances and just plow through them. Whether that was the woman caught in adultery, the woman at the well, the rich young man, Zacchaeus. I mean, it's on and on. The Lord encounters people and understands who they are, even his disciples. He understood their differences, their strengths, their weaknesses. Peter is different than John, who's different than Luke. I mean, not Luke. Luke wasn't one of the 12. Sorry. James, I should say. And so, you know, the church does the same, right? So in this particular situation, the church has to address the particular challenge of this person. And she has to do it in a way that's respectful of them, but also has integrity with how we approach this mystery, the Eucharist. And so on the one hand, we could say there are those who have received the Eucharist in faith and trust and not been, and I'm talking about here people who do have a wheat intolerance, or perhaps they are a former alcoholic, and they haven't had even a drop of alcohol, and they receive the Eucharist, and we could say, if you will, miraculously, no ill effect physiologically occurs. I have people in my parish like that, right? But then there are others, and I've had this too, where people who receive in faith approach the chalice and receive, and they grow ill physically because their wheat intolerance, whatever. And so depending on the local parish and its capacity, there are ways that we can address this. And so my bishop has allowed things like the reception of just the blood. So what what we have done by and through his direction is that before we add the body into the chalice, we remove a small portion of the blood and place it in a separate chalice, and the person receives only that. For those that don't have that even trace insensitivity, they may come to the chalice and only receive from the chalice with the body in it, just the quote unquote blood again. Others, maybe just a small portion of the body. So there's lots of varied ways that we might address that. At one point, our bishop even gave us permission to have on the patent gluten-free bread. And we would use that gluten-free bread, and we would make up a chalice. And, you know, I know that some people might be completely scandalized, like, what the heck, Father Evan? You know, what are you doing? I'm like, look, I'm talking to my bishop. He's giving me permission. He's directing. And this is exactly where Christ was with the woman who was caught in adultery. She should be stoned. That's what the law, that's the rules. and he doesn't condone it, right? We have to meet people where they're at. We have to encounter that. We have to be reasonable. It's not like, okay, tomorrow then we're just all across America, we're using gluten-free bread for the chalice. That's not what we're saying. Mm-hmm. But is it possible the local community can address the needs of a specific person for their salvation? That's what's needed. You know, I think it's a possibility, right? All right. I think we might have, if there's a simple question, maybe we've got time to squeeze one more in.
1: I mean, here's a pretty quick one. This is from the Visual Bible Official. Hi, Father. When saying the Jesus Prayer, does it matter if we do it in our mind or say it out loud? I have heard mixed teachings on how to go about with the Jesus Prayer. God bless.
0: It's so funny to me how many, and not the question that this person's asking, but really sort of sometimes the directions that sort of float out there in the internet about, you know, someone shouldn't say the Jesus Prayer without a spiritual father giving them direct instruction to do so, or mm-hmm. someone shouldn't say the Jesus Prayer if they're not Orthodox. Someone shouldn't say the Jesus Prayer with breath. You know, it's like, right? Have you encountered this?
1: A little, yeah, here and there online, I have.
0: Yeah. It's just there's a lot out there, right? You know, someone shouldn't say it in their mind. They should always use the lips. And look, I don't know of any really kind of authentic response to the use of the Jesus Prayer that goes down that lines. There are recommendations that, you know, people have offered who are spiritually mature that are nice to incorporate. Like, there is the general sense that when someone begins saying the Jesus Prayer, they should use the lips. And they should repeat the prayer at a more, you know, steady pace. Mm-hmm. And then allow that to be internalized. But it's sort of like, you know, when the Lord gave the Lord's Prayer to us to recite, he didn't give a bunch of instructions about, you know, how to say it, you know, what position to be in. He just gave us the prayer. And he entrusted that to us. And we can say the same thing here. To call upon the name of the Lord Jesus is good, however we may do it. Slow, fast, out loud, in our head, kneeling, laying in bed, you know, using a prayer rope, not 3 times, 30 times, 300 times. It's good. It's a good thing. And, you know, practiced and attempted to do honestly, wonderful. You know, of course, like in all things, to avoid the idea of spiritual delusion, like we're some sort of master and God's speaking to us directly and through this prayer has lifted us above all of humanity. I mean, of course, those are improper and unhelpful thoughts.
1: Yeah.
0: Right. So, you know, just simply offering it and moving forward in that prayer is a good thing, however you do it. So that's my response to that. So, Simon, well, we got through, about 5 questions on this mailbag episode, but these were really great questions. I enjoyed talking about them.
1: Yeah. And we just lost your video at the end here. Oh, now you're back. Yeah.
0: I'm coming in and out, huh?
1: Yeah.
0: Well, I don't think you need to see my visual. Let's joke about that. Simon, I go back a ways with this live radio show, and for a long time, right? Most of the time of this show, there was no live stream, which I kind of liked because, you know, it's hard. I don't keep the video on for myself because I can't sit there and look at myself while I'm talking. It's just totally distracting.
1: Yeah, yeah, I know what you mean.
0: Yeah. Well, thanks for joining me, Simon. It's a real joy to have you on. It was great to co-host this show together, and hopefully we'll do it again, huh?
1: Yeah.
0: Yeah. Well, you've listened to a special edition of Orthodoxy Live here on Ancient Faith Radio. This has been a mailbag edition. If you've called in with a question or have one for us, apologize that we didn't have the phones manned, but we pre-recorded the show. But you can still ask your question by emailing us at orthodoxylive@ancientfaith.com or ask@ancientfaith, or you can pre-record a question. For Ancient Faith Radio, for Ancient Faith Ministries, I'm Father Evan. Good night and God bless.

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1: Can a place and its creatures sense holiness? 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

0: Welcome to Worship in Spirit and Truth, commentary on the Divine Liturgy with Father Thomas Hopko. Father Tom is Dean Emeritus of St. Vladimir's Orthodox Theological Seminary and the author of numerous books and articles. From his study in Elwood City, Pennsylvania, here's Father Tom.
1: We're continuing now again our reflections on the vesting and the vestments of the bishop and the presbyter, the deacons, as the celebration of the Divine Liturgy. And we have already spoken about all that is put on the bishop and on the priest in preparation for the actual celebration of the Divine Liturgy, as far as the garments are concerned. But there are other things that the bishop and the priest puts on at the celebration of the liturgy. After the bishop is vested with his sakkos and omophorion on top of his white robe and his epitrachilion and his belt and his cuffs, then they bring to him, usually on a tray, the subdeacons will bring to him the cross and the other medallion, I guess you could call it, encopium, that the bishops wear. Now, the bishops normally, when celebrating the liturgy, the regular bishop will wear a cross and an icon on a chain of the Panagia Theotokos, which is popularly called a Panagia. Panagia means all holy, and it means the all holy Mother of God, Mary. So the bishop will wear a cross and this round or very decorated icon on a chain of the incarnation of the Mother of God and the child. And it could be of various sorts. Now, sometimes those round, I guess we could call them medallion type things. I don't know a proper term. They could have Christ in them. They might have another scene in them. But normally there's a cross, and then there is this image of the Mother of God and the child, the incarnation. So you have the center of the Christian faith, the incarnation and the crucifixion. If it's a leading bishop, like a patriarch or a head of an autocephalous church, they may wear two panagias, two images of the incarnation with a cross in the middle. So they'll have the cross around their neck in the middle, and then on either side, another image of the Mother of God. Now, when the cross is brought to the bishop, what the deacon who is intoning the words say when they bring the cross to him and he puts it on is, "He who will be my disciple, let him deny himself and take up his cross and follow me." Now, that's pretty straightforward. It comes from Matthew, Mark, Luke. It's said after the confession that Jesus is the Christ, the Son of the living God. Jesus says he's got to be given up into the hands of the Gentiles, the chief priests and the scribes. He will be killed. On the third day, he rise again. In Matthew's gospel, Peter says, "Never. God forbid this cannot happen." Jesus calls him Satan, says, "Get behind me, Satan." And Jesus insists that he has come in order to be crucified because that is the way that the victory and the triumph and the conquering and the salvation of God occurs on the planet Earth. The cross is the weapon of victory. And the enemies of God are put to shame and disgrace, and they're captivated and they're crushed by the power of the cross. And when Jesus is dead on the cross, he enters into the realm of the dead, popularly and biblically called Sheol, Hades, where he frees all the dead and raises them from the dead. So the cross, we preach Christ crucified. Now, when Jesus says that this has to happen, he says to his disciples, and I'll read Matthew. Jesus says, told his disciples, "If any man would come after me, let him deny himself and take up his cross and follow me. For whoever would save his life will lose it, and whoever loses his life for my sake will find it. For what will it profit a man if he gain the whole world and forfeits his life or his soul? What shall a person give in return for his life or his soul, psyche? For the Son of Man is to come with the angels in glory of his Father. He will repay everyone for what he has done." And by the way, that point is that we stand judgment by what we have done, not what we've claimed to believe, not what we say, but what we've actually done by our works. That's in the Proverbs, that's in the Psalms, that's in the prophets, that's in the letter to the Romans, that's in the Apocalypse, where in the Book of Life is written what we have done. So this is the line: "He who will be my disciple, let him deny himself, take up his cross, and follow me." Now, when a priest is serving, the Divine Liturgy, he puts on a cross at that point if he has been given the right to wear one. Now, here we have a difference again between the Byzantine Greek Antiochian tradition on the one hand and the Russian Orthodox tradition on the other. Because in the Greek tradition, only certain presbyters who are high ranking, who may be proto-presbyters or chief priests of cathedrals or chaplains to emperors or something like that, would be given a cross to wear. And that cross would be very highly decorated. It would have stones around it. Sometimes it would have a little crown on the top to show that it's given by the emperor or the imperial. Sometimes it has decorations hanging from the bottom of the cross. And some of those crosses are very, very, fancy, very well done. Some are crafted very well. Others, we have to admit, they're just using chintzy materials and, fake glass and so on, which is sometimes not very beautiful and not very edifying. But in any case, those crosses would be decorated. And they would be given to a married priest who is a more elderly priest, maybe served a long time, served with distinction, maybe has a certain position in the church. But otherwise, the priest would not wear a cross. That's the same in the Serbian church also that follows that tradition. You either have no cross at all, or you have a very fancy one that shows that you are an important presbyter. You're a leading man among the presbyters. Now, the Russian church practice is completely different. It probably was the same until the imperial period in Russia. According to what I was taught, what happened in the Russian church was that once there was an empress, I think it was Catherine the Great, who saw a clergyman and went up to him and asked his blessing. And the clergyman said to her, Your Excellency, Your Royal Highness, forgive me, but I cannot bestow a blessing. I'm a deacon. And deacons do not bless. So the story goes that the empress made a decree, an ukaz, that all presbyters should wear a cross so that no one would ever be embarrassed or put in an uncomfortable situation by asking the blessing of a monk or a deacon who was not ordained to the priesthood. So the practice grew up in the Russian church that on the day that you were ordained a priest, you were given a cross, and you had to wear that cross on top of your clothing, on top of your ryasan or your cassock, wherever you went, so people would know that you were a priest, not a deacon or not another cleric or not a non-ordained monk, but that you were a priest. Then what developed, as is so typically Russian, there grew up a whole series of various crosses that would be given to priests as their life conditions changed and as their place in the church changed or their place of service. And I would just like to tell you what that is in the Russian church so that you would know. When first ordained, the priest would be given a silver three-barred cross. It would be a three-barred, eight-pointed, so-called St. Andrew cross that is peculiar to the Slavic people. Eastern Rite Catholics use this cross as well as Orthodox. It's not peculiarly Orthodox. It is peculiarly Slavic. Sometimes it's called the St. Andrew cross because St. Andrew, by tradition, was crucified on an X-shaped cross. And so the bottom bar of the cross, the footstool where his feet are nailed, the Lord's feet, is bent. The right side goes up, the left side goes down. And very often that was symbolically explained as the good thief confessed Christ and was taken into paradise. The other one blasphemed and, went down. Sometimes it shows the cross as the balance beam of justice, where justice is done, is judged by the cross. And then you have the arm place where the arms are nailed. And then you have the sign on the top, the titulum, which is placed there on the cross according to all four Gospels. And we've mentioned before on Ancient Faith Radio that in each of the Gospels, you have the titulum, which had to be put there to show for what reason Jesus was being crucified. And in all four Gospels, you have the expression King of the Jews, Vasiles ton Iudaeon, but the other words are different. In Mark, it only says the King of the Jews. In John, it says Jesus of Nazareth, King of the Jews. In Matthew and Luke, one says, this is the King of the Jews, houtos estin, this is. And then the other one says, this is Jesus, the King of the Jews. But it's interesting to note that each of the four Gospels have different words. None has the same words as the other. So in the Russian church, the first cross that is given is a silver three-barred cross. And we must say now that in America, a lot of times newly ordained priests will wear that cross, and especially in public. They want to show they're an Orthodox priest, and the three-barred cross is very indicative of that. But then, just to go through the Russian ranks, when you get a little bit older and become a little bit more prominent, and you have another position, you can be given a gold cross, which is not three-barred. It's just a regular two-barred cross. Sometimes it has a three-barred within it, but it's golden. And that's a kind of an award for service or position or, doing new things in the priesthood that are of importance for the church. And then after that, then you could be made an archpriest. The Greek tradition doesn't have the expression archpriest, proto-ierei, first priest. Not proto-presbyter, but proto-ierei, and usually in English called archpriest. And that's a kind of title that's also given. And along the way, as you move up in this manner, you can be given a nabedrenik. We mentioned that square cloth. Later on, you can be given an epigonation, the palitsa, the sword that goes on the right thigh that we spoke about. And then you can be given what is called in Russian, krest s ukrashenyami. It's the cross with all of the decorations on it. The stones, the shining glass or stones, the crown on the top, a very fancy decorated cross. We can call it an embellished cross. And that's given also as a kind of an award in the Russian church for the older priests or those who have a very particular position. And as I already mentioned, that would be the only kind of cross that a priest would have in the Byzantine tradition. They would have either no cross or they would have that cross. Now, this does not preclude that the priest might wear just a wooden cross when they're walking around. Sometimes in Lent in church, they might wear a wooden cross. Might be a three-barred wooden cross, might be a straight wooden cross. Sometime in Lenten seasons, they like to wear wooden crosses rather than gold or silver colored crosses. So you have this variations with crosses in that way. But a couple other things have to be mentioned about the Russian tradition, because in the Russian tradition, you have the silver three-barred cross, then you have the golden cross, then you have the cross with embellishments. Now, if you were a military chaplain or belong to the clergy that cared for the military, there was also a special cross that was given to those priests, and it was usually a straight silver cross, but it had, like, on the side, strangely enough, like swords coming up from the side or something to show that you belong to the military. It was also a Russian tradition that if you were a doctor of theology, if you have earned a doctorate of theology and were a professor of theology with a doctorate, you would wear a plain blue cross, just a plain light blue cross with Christ on it. And on the back would be inscribed the words, "Blessed are they who do and teach these things." So it's a sign that you were a teacher. And by the way, on the back of the other crosses, the silver one with three bar and then the golden one, very often are put the words in the Russian church from the letter of St. Paul to Timothy, where the presbyter is urged by the apostle in the letter to Timothy to be an example to the flock. And it comes from 1 Timothy 4, where it says, it's actually printed, it's engraved right on the back of the cross, where it would say, "Set the believers an example in speech and conduct, in love, in faith, and in purity." That would be inscribed on the back of the priest's cross. "Be thou an example to the believers, to the faithful, in speech, in conduct or behavior, in love, in faith, and in purity." That's a quotation of St. Paul. So you have these various kind of crosses. So if you were in Russia, you could spot a priest, what his prominence was, what his position was, by the kind of cross that he would wear. Now, this embellished cross would always be worn by an archimandrite. And the archimandrite would also wear a decorated mantia like a bishop would. He would also wear a mitre. We'll get to that as the head of a monastic community, a monastic enclave. But those embellished cross would be for the higher clergy. And then in the Russian church, the highest position for a priest would be proto-presbyter. Now, the proto-presbyter is, there are very few of them in Russia. There are probably only four in the whole of Russia. There was the Tsar's chaplain, because the Tsarina wanted her chaplain to be a ranking person. And those married priests would even wear a mitre. So you could be a mitred archpriest, like a cathedral dean or something like that. You could be given a mitre, not in the Greek and Byzantine tradition. Only bishops and archimandrites wear mitres in that tradition. But in Russia, some of the married priests, very few, maybe the head priest in the armed forces, military priest, or a priest to the military, maybe cathedral deans. And in America, the Orthodox Church in America, the former Russian mission, and ROKOR, the Russian Church outside Russia, they keep these traditions. And if you're a proto-presbyter, then you wear a mitre. And then there was even something more. There was an award that you could wear two crosses, like the bishop would wear a cross and a panagia, the two that I mentioned earlier. Well, a priest might be allowed to wear two crosses. And that was like a special, they called it an award. I believe St. John of Kronstadt had the right to wear a mitre and to wear two crosses. And even sometimes they were given the right to celebrate the liturgy with the royal doors open on the icon screen from the beginning to the end, except during Holy Communion, which would be exactly how it would be when a bishop would serve normally. And we will speak later about those doors and curtains, when they're closed, when they're open, and it's a controversial issue, and we'll get into that controversy here on Ancient Faith Radio relative to the doors. But in any case, that the Russian church really developed it in much greater detail. It was like a feudal society where each member of society had to have its rank and knew where it stood. And in the secular life, counselors, privy counselors, government officials, they also had their particular insignia or their particular medals that they wore or on their uniforms to show, like in the military, what position you were. Were you a sergeant, a colonel, a lieutenant, a corporal, I mean, whatever it was, an admiral. So this was taken into the church so that in the church you could also see at any given moment, if you ran into a clergyman, what his status would be. And then among the clergy also, there were two hats in the Russian church. There was the skufia hat, a kind of soft hat that was given to younger priests, and then the round cylindrical hat, usually of purple or blue color, not black usually, black is for monks, that also the married priest might wear, especially when he's in the Divine Liturgy at the beginning, when they would have the head covering, which is something that we will discuss also at a later date. So these are the kind of ways that you could see the clergy, especially in the Russian church. Now, in the Greek and the Antiochian traditions, the Eastern traditions, as we call them, Serbian, the priests never wore a mitre except an archimandrite, and they never wore a cross except the very embellished, decorated cross, which was given for their prominence or their position in the church. And those were just about the only two things that the priest would have. But of course, you would have this issue of the epigonation, the sword on the right hand, because as we mentioned, in the Russian church, that was a special award for older clergy. And in the Greek tradition that was under the Turks, that was a sign that you could preach and that you could hear confessions and that you could be a spiritual father. And it was not given to all of the priests. Now, getting back to the bishop, we said already that both the bishop and the priest, when the cross is put on, you have this line from the Gospels, "He who will be my disciple, let him deny himself, take up his cross, and follow me." And that's what you say when you put it on. Now, if the bishop is wearing the other panagia, the medallion icon of the Mother of God with a child on it, and when that is put on, because it's put on, worn on the left side, the cross on the right, on the left hand, it would be over the bishop's heart. So the line that would be said by the deacon when that would be put on would be, "Create in me a clean heart, O God, and put a new and right spirit within me. Create in me a clean heart, O God, and put a new and a right spirit within me." And of course, that's from the 51st Psalm. And that 51st Psalm will be used often through the liturgy, and I will speak about it later. It will be used when the deacon or the priest incenses the entire church building before the liturgy begins. And it's also will be used before the entrance of the bread and wine on the great entrance. That whole 50 or 51st Psalm will be recited. So you have, the deacon will say when that's put on, may the Lord create in you a clean heart and put a new and right spirit within you. Now, if there's a second panagia, a second medallion of the Mother of God that's put on, so that the cross is in the middle, and on either side you have this medallion. When the second one would be put on, it would be from Psalm 44. It would be the first verse of that Psalm 44, which in the Septuagint reading would be saying this: "My heart is overflowing with a good word. I address my works to the King." And we already noticed that other lines are taken from this very psalm, also in the vesting rite. But again, when the deacon says it to the bishop, it says, "May your heart overflow with a good word as you address your works to the King, as you do your duty to the King." So the prayer is that not only will God create a clean heart in the bishop, but that his heart would overflow with a good word, and that he would address his words to the King. And that line is translated different ways. It's used in some church services, even for the Theotokos, where it might be said, "My heart overflows with a good word, and my song will be addressed to the King." Not my works, but my song. Let's see how it is in the RSV translation of the Hebrew scripture. It would have these words: "My heart overflows with a goodly theme," not a good word, a goodly theme. "I address my verses to the King. I make my prayers, my songs to the King." And then, of course, the next line would be, "My tongue is like a pen of a ready scribe." And then you would have this other lines that are taken from this particular psalm, which we already referred to in earlier podcasts. So, "May your heart overflow with a good word, and may you address your verses and your works to the King." And the King, of course, is Christ himself, God himself. So this is what is said when that is put on. Now, with the bishop and the priest who would wear a mitre, and I mentioned it's only the archimandrite in the Byzantine tradition, the head of a monastery. In the Russian church, it could be a married priest who's given the right to wear a mitre. A mitred archpriest or proto-priest, and then a proto-presbyter and so on would wear a mitre. I just might mention that the Orthodox Church in America, where almost all the old priests had mitres when I was young, they cut out the practice of giving mitres to married priests. They just don't do it anymore. However, sometimes the archimandrites will wear one. And if you go to Russia where they do wear one, then you do as they do there. For example, myself, I'm a proto-presbyter, and I have the right to wear a mitre in the old rules, so to speak. But I never wore one in my entire life in America. I never even wore a kamilavka too often, the round cylindrical hat. We just weren't into hats, and we're trying to cut back on all that kind of thing. It was like an inflation, so to speak. But a few times I went to Russia, and I was a proto-presbyter because I was a dean of the seminary. It went with the position. There were only three proto-presbyters in the Orthodox Church in America: the dean of St. Vladimir's, the dean of St. Herman's up in Alaska, and the chancellor of the Orthodox Church in America. They were the only three priests who had mitres. But when I went to Russia, they brought me a mitre, and I wore my mitre, you know, in Russia. Someone even took a picture of me and put it on the internet wearing a mitre so everybody could see how I looked with my mitre on. But I think I only did that like three times in my entire life. But in any case, when the mitre is put on, when it's brought to the bishop to be put on, a line is read from Psalm 21, which is the same line that is read at a wedding feast when the crowns are put on the head of the bride and the groom at the wedding. You know, at an Orthodox wedding, there's a point in the service where crowns are placed on the head or held over the heads of the bridegroom and the bride. And they listen to the epistle and the gospel, and they make their procession around the table to show that they're married for all eternity in God, in the kingdom of God, by wearing these crowns on their head. Now, so this line from Psalm 21, it is said by the deacon when the mitre is brought to the bishop and put on his head. And by the way, I just might mention, sometimes in the Russian church, when they bring the mitre out to the bishop, they also bring a comb on the tray, and he will comb his hair down before putting his mitre on to start the service. Now, what does the deacon say? The deacon says, "May a crown be placed upon your head of fine gold, He asked life of you, and you gave it to him, length of days forever and ever. In the psalm, it says this, for thou dost meet him with godly blessings. Thou dost set a crown of fine gold upon his head. He asked life of thee, and thou gavest it to him, length of days forever and ever. And then the psalm begins, in thy strength the king rejoices, O Lord, and in thy help how greatly he exults. Thou hast given him his heart's desire, hast not withheld the request of his lips. Thou dost meet him with goodly blessings. Thou hast set a crown of fine gold upon his head. He asked life of thee, thou gavest it to him, length of days forever and ever. His glory is great through thy help. Splendor and majesty thou dost bestow upon him. We've heard these words so many times already. Yea, thou dost make him most blessed forever. Thou dost make him glad with the joy of your presence. The king trusts in the Lord, and through the steadfast love of the Most High, he shall never be moved. And then you've got the enemies coming again. Your hand will find out all your enemies. Your right hand will find out those who hate you. You will make them a blazing oven when you appear. The Lord will swallow them up in his wrath, and fire will consume them. You will destroy their offspring from the earth and their children from among the sons of men. If they plan evil against you, if they devise mischief, they will not succeed, for you will put them to flight. You will aim at their faces with your bows. Be exalted, O Lord, in thy strength. We will sing and praise thy power. So this crown, this mitre, is put on the head of the bishop. With that line, may you set a crown of fine gold upon his head. He is asking life of you, and you give it to him. So this life is eternal life. It's the unending life. It's the life that nothing can destroy. Death is the final enemy. Death has been destroyed. Life is given. And that crown symbolizes, of course, the kingdom of God. The crown at the wedding says that the holy martyrs receive their crowns from God. And, of course, the martyr's crown is what we all want. You know, that it says in the scriptures, of course, for example, you have just lines in the Bible that says, thou hast prepared a crown for those who love you, that the grace of God is given. You have a cross in this life and a crown in the next, you know, the cross and the crown. So this crowning imagery with the martyrs, and it's also in the Apocalypse. You know, the vision of the heavenly liturgy in the book of Revelation, it says very, very clearly that those who are there are crowned. You see, they wear their white robes. We spoke about this earlier. They're seated. They're before the throne of God and before the throne of the Lamb. And then it says that they cast their crowns before the throne of God, singing, blessed and glory and wisdom and thanksgiving and honor and power and might be to our God forever and ever. The angel stood around with the elders who fell on their faces and worshiped God and cast their crowns before him. So they come in wearing crowns and white robes. And that's how martyrs are normally depicted on the icon, wearing white robes and are crowned. So that crowning is connected with Christ, who is the king of God's coming kingdom. And then all who reign with him, if they have died and suffered with him, then they will reign with him. And then they will, of course, be crowned together with him in the kingdom of heaven. And then, of course, the Apocalypse speaks also about the bowls of the incense that are going up and the smoke which is rising like the prayers of the saints to him who sits upon the throne and to the Lamb who is dead and is alive again. And then all the doxological words are addressed to God and the one who sits on the throne. Power, wealth, wisdom, might, honor, glory, and blessing. Blessing and honor and glory and power forever and ever. And then the elders, the presbyters, fall on their faces and they worship. And it says that when the Lamb opened the seventh seal and the white horse came with the white robe, it says a crown was given to him and he went out conquering and to conquer. So you have that symbolism of the crown, and that is what is worn by the bishop during the divine liturgy. Now, again, we will see that there's times like with the omophorion that the crown is taken off. Like when you listen to the gospel, you take off the omophorion, you take off your crown, you hold it, and you listen. In the Eucharistic canon, it's sometimes on, sometimes not. When you're preaching, it's on. So there are different ways where this crown on the bishop is put on and taken off. And it's called normally for a bishop, not a crown, but a mitre. But here again, I want to point out that in the Western Church, The bishops had a mitre, which was of a different shape and style than what an imperial crown would be like. The Eastern Church did not have that kind of mitre, and until the Turkish yoke, the bishops did not wear a crown. So, for example, to have an icon of St. Nicholas wearing a crown, it's anachronistic. He never wore a crown. To have any bishop before the Turkish yoke wearing a crown, an imperial-type mitre, it never happened. The mitre was adopted by the bishop with the long hair and the sakkos when they were given civil authority under the Turks. Before that, they had a tonsured hair, and they just wore their monastic veil when they came in, and then they took it off and celebrated the liturgy with their head uncovered. As it says in 1 Corinthians 11, the men are to pray to God with their heads uncovered. So that presents a little bit of a discussion point right there. You know, a lot of times people who argue that a woman in the Eucharistic assembly or in liturgical service should have her head covered, and they will refer to 1 Corinthians 11. But that same 1 Corinthians 11 says that a man should not pray with his head covered. Now, monastic pray with their veil as a sign of humility when they're reading psalms, but even then they take the veil off when they sing to the hymn to the Theotokos. They take it off when they hear the gospel being read and the epistle being read. They take it off when they're serving at the altar and go to Holy Communion. So it's not worn all the time. But in any case, this headgear is part of the Eastern Orthodox tradition, particularly from the time of the Ottoman Empire. And then all of that was brought into Russia during the Nikonian form, which caused a schism in the church, when the old believers did not wear that kind of an imperial crown. There was a headgear. Sometimes it was, you know, nicely embroidered and so on, like a monastic headgear that would be a little fancied up. But it was not the imperial crown of the emperor that is now worn by the bishops in the church. Now, when all this is done, there's one more thing that happens with the bishop. One more thing. When he's all vested, he's got everything on, his crosses, his medallions of the Theotokos, he's got his mitre on his head, he's got his omophorion on, he's got everything on. Then what happens is they bring to him two candlesticks. One has two candles on, one has three candles on. They're called in Slavonic trikiri and dikiri. I think in Greek is trikirion, dikirion, I'm not sure. But in any case, these stand for Christ and the Trinity. The one with the two candles stands for Jesus as God and man, perfectly divine, perfectly human, one Christ, and they're merged together in one flame. And then the one with three on stands for the Father, the Son, and the Holy Spirit. One friend of mine once said that Islam developed to get rid of those two candlesticks. Jesus is not God and man, he's only man, and there is no Holy Trinity. But for Eastern Orthodox classical Christians and Orthodox Christians in the West, Jesus is really fully divine and fully human. That's the two candles. And Jesus is one of the Holy Trinity with the Father and the Holy Spirit. That's the three candles. Now, when these candles are brought to the bishop, he takes them in his hands, and the people sing again the song, the encomium to the bishop, ton despotin ki archirea imon, to our master, our great high priest, God grant him many years, God grant him many years to our beloved master. So they sing a kind of a pledge of allegiance and honor to the head of their church under the title Despotis, which means Lord or Master, which of course is again was very emphasized under the time of the Turkish yoke, when the bishops in fact were the secular leaders of the people. Sat on the throne, had a eagle rug at their feet like the emperor used to have and so on, carried a staff. But here they bring the two candles, and before they begin singing this and pledge an honorary encomium, it's like a hymn of praise to the bishop, not even praise, but it's like an affirmation of his office. The deacon says his final word there. He says, so shall your light so shine before men that they may see your good works and give glory to your Father who is in heaven. Now, we who know the Bible know that's from the Sermon on the Mount. In the Sermon on the Mountain, the fifth chapter of Matthew, you have these words. You are the salt of the earth. If the salt has lost its taste, how shall its saltness be restored? It is no longer good for anything except to be thrown down and trodden underfoot by men. Then it says, you are the light of the world. A city set on a hill cannot be hid, nor do men light a lamp and put it under a bushel, but on a stand, and it gives light to all in the house. So let your light so shine before men that they may see your good works and give glory to your Father who is in heaven. And then they sing Ton Despotin to our master many, many years. Now, again, it should be pretty clear when you hear that line, what's the point? The point is that the bishop is to be a light to the world, the salt of the earth, just like every Christian is supposed to be. And if every Christian is supposed to be a lamp, a light hidden on a hill, certainly the bishop is. And that's why they have those candles with him. And he blesses in the four directions of the universe, north, south, east, west. He blesses each direction in the church, and the people bow down as he blesses them. Now, it's also very important that the light is to shine before all people, all men, so that they may see his good works. Not just his splendid, liturgical presence with his fancy vestments and crowns and crosses and stones and all that, but they're to see his good works, and through his good works are to glorify not him, but God the Father who is in heaven. So it says, let your light so shine before men that they may see your good works and give glory to your Father who makes those works possible, who is working in you and through you. And we will see that as we actually begin the liturgy, the opening line will be, it is time for God, the Lord, to act. It is the time for God to do his work, because the liturgy is the common work of God together with his people. And the bishop is the sacramental presence and image of God and Christ in the community. So the glory is to be given to God. It has to be worship in spirit and in truth given to God. And it's not glory to the bishop, not that they just see your liturgical or human splendor, but that they see your good works. So the bishop has to be a person of good works whose light is shining so that people would glorify God. That is what is said when he blesses in the four directions. Now, that ends the ritual of blessing. Except that there is one more act that's done by the bishop and the priest, and sometimes it's done while the third hour is being read or when the church is being incensed. Sometimes this is omitted, sometimes the hour is done. But at any case, at some point during the reading of the hour and the incensing of the church by the deacon, or perhaps even once the liturgy begins after the great litany when they're singing the antiphons, the subdeacon servers, altar boys, whoever they are, will bring to the bishop water in a pitcher and a bowl and a towel. And there will be the formal washing of the bishop's hands before the beginning of the divine liturgy. This is done by the priest alone after he's fully vested in the sacristy and he's going to begin to celebrate the liturgy and do what he has to do. The priest also washes his hands. And this hand washing, again, as would be expected, is taken from a psalm. It's taken from the Psalm 26, while the hands are being washed. Now, in the service book of the Orthodox Church in America, 1967 book, this is how it's translated. I wash my hands in innocence and go about your altar, O Lord, singing aloud a song of praise and telling all your wonders. O Lord, I love the beauty of your house and the place where your glory dwells. Do not sweep my soul away with sinners, nor my life with bloodthirsty men, men in whose hands are evil devices and whose right hands are full of bribes. But as for me, I walk in my integrity. Deliver me and have mercy on me. My foot stands on level ground. In the churches, I will bless the Lord. Now, let's just hear how that sounds in the Revised Standard Version of the Bible in translating the Hebrew text. Let's read that same psalm, the end of that same psalm, so we can see how it sounds. It sounds like this. I wash my hands in innocence and go about your altar, O Lord, singing aloud a song of thanksgiving and tell all your wondrous deeds, your marvelous works, your miraculous works. O Lord, I love the habitation of your house and the place where your glory dwells. Sweep me not away with sinners, nor my life with bloodthirsty men, men in whose hands are evil devices and whose right hands are full of bribes. But as for me, I walk in my integrity. Redeem me and be gracious to me. My foot stands on level ground in the great congregation. In Greek it says, en ekklesias, in the churches, I will bless the Lord. And let's read how it sounds, how the beginning of that psalm is. It begins with these words, "Vindicate me, O Lord, for I have walked in my integrity. I have trusted in the Lord without wavering. Prove me, O Lord, and try me. Test my heart and my mind, and thy steadfast love is before my eyes, and I walk in faithfulness to you. I do not sit with false men, nor do I consort with dissemblers. I hate the company of evildoers. I will not sit with the wicked." And then it says, "I wash my hands in innocence, and so will I compass thine altar, O Lord." Let's just read it here. Take the time to read the same psalm from the Septuagint, the Greek translation of the Hebrew Psalms, and the English translation from the Greek will go like this. This is Lazarus Moore translation. "Judge me, O Lord, for I have walked in my innocence. By trusting in the Lord, I shall never grow weak. Prove me, O Lord, and try me. Burn my heart and my mind. For your mercy is before my eyes, and I delight in your truth. I do not sit in frivolous gatherings, nor do I consort with lawbreakers. I hate the company of evildoers. I will not sit with the godless. I will wash my hands among the innocent, and I will encircle your altar, O Lord, that I may hear the voice of praise and tell all your wonders. O Lord, I love the beauty of your house and the sanctuary of the abode of your glory. Destroy not my soul with the wicked, and my life with men of blood, in whose hands are iniquities and whose right hand is full of bribes. But I walk in my innocence. Redeem me and have mercy on me. My foot stands on the straight path. I will bless you, O Lord, in the churches." In the churches will I bless the Lord. En ekklesias in Greek, in the churches. Now, we've seen all these themes, haven't we? Prove me, try me, my heart, my mind, you know, my joy, delight in truth. I don't go in gatherings of frivolous people. I don't consort with sinners and lawbreakers. I hate the communities of evildoers. I won't be among the godless, but I will be with the people of God. I will be those who keep the commandments. And the bishop, of course, is even, and the presbyter is the one who leads that community. So he says these words about washing his hands as the hands are washed. And that's a kind of, a liturgical act of washing the hands to show that one must be made clean by the Lord and that the hands must be used for God's purposes and not for evil doing. And sometimes, very often, the bishop or priest will wash their hands and also, like, wash their face a little bit, push it back, and then they're ready exactly to begin the divine liturgy.

0: people to be a community of prophets and priests and kings to God, because that is what Christ brought, and that is the gospel, that he has graced us, poured his grace upon us, and that he lives with us and he acts with us in the community. And the guarantor and the very image of God's presence, Christ's presence, in the divine liturgy and in the gathered community is the presbyter bishop, the bishop or the presbyter in the midst of the community. And then when that happens, you have the church of God and you are ready to begin worship in spirit and in truth. 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
1: The year is 306 AD. 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

0: Welcome to Paradise and Utopia with Archpriest John Strickland. Orthodox reflections on the rise and fall of Christendom. Father John is the priest at St. Elizabeth the New Martyr Church in Paulsboro, Washington, and the author of The Making of Holy Russia, published by Holy Trinity Publications. 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
1: Welcome back to this reflection on the Third Rome. In the previous episode, I discussed the rise of Moscow and the formal development of the Third Rome doctrine by the monk Filofey in the early 16th century, the early 1500s. And in this episode, I would like to continue that story into the 16th century, discussing the reign of Ivan the Terrible and an important development that took place during it. This development was the background to Filofey's doctrine of the Third Rome, that Muscovite Russia represented the final and only state in the world that carried on the work of the Church and manifested the kingdom of heaven on earth within that state. And this movement that Filofey was influenced by and even contributed to was called

the possessor movement. And it involved a controversy during the 16th century that would prove fateful in the history of Russian Christendom and lead to its decline. The controversy of the possessors had its origins in an earlier time in Russian Christendom, the time dominated by Sergius of Radonezh. Sergius, as an important contributor to the monastic tradition in the history of Russian Christendom, had left behind what can be identified as a pair of distinct, though very closely interrelated, features. One feature of Sergius's monastic legacy was the establishment of very large, powerful, influential monastic settlements. Certainly that is what Holy Trinity Lavra, or monastery, became, that he founded north of Moscow, and ultimately, in fact, became the very center of the development of Russian culture during the Middle Ages, to use that term for Russia at this time, even though it's not, strictly speaking, appropriate to do so. Holy Trinity Monastery became a very important center for the development of Russian culture and spiritual life, so much so that it was known as the Heart of Russia. At least that's the title of a recently published book by Scott Kenworthy on the history of this important monastery during the 19th century before the Russian Revolution. But Sergius Lavra was a very important place, a very important monastery, and it's an aspect of the monastic legacy of Sergius that demonstrates the importance of worldly building, institutional development, financial resources, management, and charitable and liturgical activities. This was an important legacy of St. Sergius. Another distinct legacy, and again, one that in the case of Sergius was closely interrelated, but in the possessor controversy will become somewhat isolated, was the legacy or the feature of hesychasm and mystical prayer, asceticism, the goal of the monastic life to experience the kingdom of heaven through a process of ascetical detachment from this world and an intensive form of prayer life that was, of course, heritage of hesychasm, which I discussed in an earlier reflection, the one immediately preceding this one, the Third Rome. Both aspects of St. Sergius's legacy were important and interrelated, but in the 16th century became increasingly isolated from one another in the monastic controversy called the possessor controversy. And that's what I would like to discuss in this episode, because through discussing it, we will see how important developments take place in Russian Christendom during this important 16th century, the century of Ivan the Terrible, that will have a fateful effect on the long-term strength of Christendom in Russia prior to the coming of Peter the Great and secularization. So both emanate, as it were, from the monastic legacy of Sergius. Now let me turn to two of Sergius's successors in the monastic history of Russia, both of whom lived in the late 15th century and into the very early 16th century. These two figures will become the primary figures in the possessor controversy, at least its earliest stage. The first of them is Neil Sorsky, sometimes his name Neil, N-I-L, in the transliteration of the Russian is rendered as Nihilus. Neil Sorsky, who lived from 1433 to 1508. And Neil Sorsky was a non-possessor, one who rejected the possessor argument and movement, which I will describe in more detail in a few minutes. Neil Sorsky lived in the late 15th century, early 16th century. In other words, he lived about a century after Sergius of Radonezh, and he experienced monasticism on Mount Athos, actually. Early in his life, he went to Mount Athos, and he experienced monasticism there and its hesychastic kind of environment.
He brought this back to Russia, Neil did, and established a hesychastic monastic rule in a small, very small monastic settlement beyond the Volga River, far in the north of Russia, beyond the Volga River. And as a matter of fact, he and other founders of such small monasteries or skeets there beyond the Volga River became known as the so-called Trans-Volgan Elders, the Trans-Volgan Elders, the elders beyond the Volga River. Well, his way of life emphasized the total spiritual freedom of monks who have come to these small-scale monasteries or skeets to pursue their ascetical and mystical prayer. The goal of this life was to live in small groups of monastic settlements and to practice very intensive prayer, hesychastic prayer, in complete freedom, in complete freedom. So though Neil did lay out a kind of rule or a way of life that he recommended, he emphasized that every monk has to be free to enter into this life voluntarily and, in fact, to pursue a spiritual life, a life of prayer that is guided or regulated by his own experiences of the divine, his own experiences of communion with God through hesychastic prayer. As part of this, Neil rejected, on principle, the possession of any kind of wealth by the small monastic settlements or skeets that he established. He argued that the monk's entire focus should be on the kingdom of heaven beyond this world, even if he experiences its fruits in this world during this life, and that the monk, therefore, should have absolutely no attachments and no possessions whatsoever. And so Neil came to be known as an advocate for non-possession. He was a non-possessor. And through this, he did experience and related the experience of the kingdom of heaven through his mystical prayer. And I can quote here a passage from one of his works that really does a good job of expressing the experience of the kingdom of heaven or paradise through hesychastic prayer. These are the words of St. Neil Sorsky. The fathers call such a condition of prayer, as he's describing in his work here, because this great gift has its wellspring in prayer and is bestowed on the saints during prayer, but no man knows the real name for it. For when by this spiritual operation the soul is drawn to what is divine, and through this ineffable union becomes like God, in other words, an expression of the Orthodox doctrine of deification, being illumined in its movements by the light from on high, remember the role of the uncreated light in Gregory Palamas and the hesychast way of life on Mount Athos, discussed in an earlier reflection, being illumined in its movements by the light from on high, and when the mind is thus allowed a foretaste of beatitude, then it forgets itself and all earthly things and is affected by nothing. And it is said elsewhere that during prayer the mind rises above desire, entering a realm of incorporeal ideas which are inaccessible to the senses. Of a sudden, the soul is infused with joy, and this incomparable feast paralyzes the tongue. The heart overflows with sweetness, and while this delight endures, a man is drawn unwittingly from all sensible things. The entire body is pervaded with such joy as our natural speech is unable to describe. All that is earthly takes on the semblance of ashes and dung. When a man is conscious of this sweetness flooding his entire being, he thinks that this indeed is the kingdom of heaven and can be nothing else. And it is said in another place that one who has discovered this joy in God not only knows no stirring passion, but is forgetful of this very life, since the love of God is sweeter than life, and the knowledge of God sweeter than honey, and the honeycomb and love is born of it. So those are the beautiful, stirring words of St. Neil Sorsky describing his experiences with hesychastic prayer, experiences which create a foretaste of paradise in this life,
but also which emphasize that no earthly thing can possibly compare with that experience of paradise. Well, Neil Sorsky, as a non-possessor, had a great influence on his generation of monks, which was a really remarkable generation. A century after Sergius of Radonezh, monasticism was booming in Russian Christendom. But another expression of this booming monasticism was found in what would become the main opponent of Neil Sorsky's vision of non-possession, and that was a person named Joseph of Volokolamsk. Joseph of Volokolamsk. Sometimes Joseph is known as Joseph Volotsky. And Joseph lived from 1439 to 1515. And he became the leader or advocate, the main head of the group known as the Possessors. He was almost an exact contemporary with St. Neil Sorsky. And he lived at a very important time of monastic development and contributed tremendously to that development. He had his own rise and influence in the city of Novgorod, and he also founded a monastery dedicated to the Dormition of the Mother of God with a very strict rule. Not far from Moscow is where he set up his monastery, and interestingly, this monastic life that he developed there was defined by an extremely strict rule of life, very strict, almost the complete opposite of Neil Sorsky, who preferred to live far away from urban settlements like Moscow, beyond the Volga River. In this case, Joseph established a very important, powerful monastic settlement not far from the very capital of Muscovite Russia. And in his rule, advocated for large land holdings by monasteries in Russia. He believed that monasteries should be wealthy, powerful, and possess a tremendous amount of wealth in the form of land in order to pursue and fulfill their function in Christendom. What was the function of monasticism for Joseph? Well, certainly prayer was very important, and his monastic rule gave a great deal of attention to prayer. But in addition to the prayer of a given monk, which was so important and really the center of attention for Neil Sorsky, Joseph of Volokolamsk argued that monasticism should embody a great deal more. It should become a kind of visible experience of paradise in this world. It should, for instance, provide and have a charitable capacity, a capacity to offer charity to the world around the monastery. There should be mass feeding of the hungry, and as a matter of fact, in his rule, Joseph actually required a regular tithe of food from the refectory of the monastery to be collected in order to be sent out to feed the poor, in a very beautiful kind of vision of caring for the needy. Joseph built into his rule or practice in the monastery that the monks would give a certain amount of their food, a tithe of it, to the needs of the poor. In addition to charitable capacity, the monastery should have a great emphasis upon liturgical ritual, that the services should be performed with tremendous solemnity and majesty, and that the ritual should be very carefully defined, regulated, and executed. So a great attention to form and to ritual, to doing everything liturgically in good and proper order. So much so that the emphasis upon freedom that was made by Neil Sorsky might seem very lost here, where the emphasis is upon participating in an established ritual form of liturgical life. And growing or springing out of that liturgical life and its very great attention to formality and ritual was the development of liturgical arts at his monastery and those influenced by it. Joseph believed strongly that the monasteries of Russian Christendom should become centers of artistic production and should be where culture is generated. And so, again, needing tremendous resources to pay for these arts,
the monastery should be wealthy and should be able to commission great works of iconography or architecture or singing. As a matter of fact, at his very monastery of the Dormition, Joseph invited the most famous iconographer of that time, who was named Dionysi. I mentioned and discussed Dionysi in my video version of Paradise and Utopia some time back when talking about icons that were influenced by hesychasm. So in these ways then, Joseph advocated for a large monastic possessions for the fulfillment of these important functions that he believed Russian monasticism should have. And likewise, like Neil, he experienced, as did monks around him, the kingdom of heaven through this monastic life, through the life advocated by this head of the possessor movement. Joseph's rule, for instance, proclaimed that monks could experience the kingdom of heaven by living in solidarity with one another, in brotherly love with one another, and by possessing nothing of their own. So while he advocated strong, rich holdings by the monasteries, these holdings, these possessions, were to be absolutely collective or corporate in character. No monk was to have any personal property of his own individually. And in this way, one could experience the very joy of brotherhood that was the kingdom of heaven. So Joseph had his own vision of monasticism, a vision that was directly related to the legacy of Sergius of Radonezh, and so did Neil Sorsky, who had a very different vision of monasticism, but one also directly related to the legacy of Sergius of Radonezh from a century or more earlier. And what's remarkable about the relationship of these two contemporary monastic leaders is how different their expression of Sergius's legacy really appear, certainly in historical hindsight. And a lot of historians have emphasized what they consider to be the real departure of these two monks from one another. However, and I would want to emphasize this myself, both of these men are canonized saints of the Orthodox Church in Russia, and both of them were canonized. Both of them are regarded as expressing one or more aspects of the truth of the tradition of the Church, living faithfully to that, according to that tradition. And as a matter of fact, in the lives of them, the hagiography of these two saints, it is often emphasized that they really were complementary rather than rivals of some kind, as they both ultimately were canonized saints. But nevertheless, in the aftermath of their work and in their 16th century beyond their lifespan after they died, there are, in fact, two distinct movements that clearly go against one another in Russian monasticism: the possessors following Joseph and the non-possessors following Neil. And what I'd like to do now is shift to that controversy and how it's resolved in favor of the possessors. It followed two stages, we might say. There were really two stages to the victory of the possessors. And the first, interestingly and rather disturbingly, featured the persecution of heretics. Now, in the history of Russian Christendom, there was an almost total absence of religious persecution, so very different from contemporary Western Christendom, where by this time, the 1500s, not only have there been crusades fought in the religious warfare waged, but there has been the creation of the Inquisition, and as a matter of fact, Western Christendom is ready now to go through the Protestant Reformation, which will bring not only more religious wars, in fact, the worst ever, but also an increased level of religious persecution through the Inquisition, and also the burning of supposed witches throughout Western Christendom. Well, this was very foreign to Russia, to Orthodox Christendom. There were cases of persecution over the course of time, but nothing on the scale that Western Christendom produces after the Great Schism. This is, in fact, the main exception, at least historically until this time. The persecution of heretics
in the 16th century. Earlier in Russian history, there was a really documented resistance to the persecution of heretics. One bishop, for instance, in the 1200s, the 1300s, had said the following when he issued a protest against efforts to persecute heretics. He wrote, "You are still, you who are persecuting heretics, holding on to a pagan traditions by persecuting the heretics, believing in magicians and burning innocent people at the stake. Even those of you who have not taken part in the murders of heretics but did not protest against them are murderers by complicity." So that was the attitude of an important bishop arguing against persecution in Russia's past, which occasionally, as I say, did occur. But now the church leadership in the form of the possessors advocates for persecution, and it did so first under the influence of Joseph himself. There was a group of heretics that emerged around Novgorod and then ultimately came to Moscow who denied the Trinity, the doctrine of the Trinity, who denied the sacraments of the life of the church, and who destroyed icons, said icons were not appropriate, acceptable. These heretics affiliated themselves with teachings that emphasized the Old Testament, and they came to be known as Judaizers, rejecting the Trinity and adhering to a strict form of monotheism, more in line with ancient Judaism than Trinitarian Christianity. These heretics were very directly opposed to standard Orthodox teaching and became very influential. And so Joseph, first among the possessors, advocated their persecution and even execution. And he did so, it seems, under the influence of reports he was receiving from Western Christendom about the Spanish Inquisition at that time. And so we can see here the influence of Western Christendom's Inquisition on events within Eastern Christendom in Muscovite Russia. Well, against Joseph's advocacy for persecution was Neil Sorsky's rejection of it. Neil Sorsky called for mercy to be shown toward the Judaizing heretics, and he strongly advocated for a policy of mercy. Nevertheless, the heretics were ultimately burned at the stake, six of them, which is a very significant act of cruelty in the history of Muscovite Christendom. But again, I emphasize, nothing like what was happening in Western Christendom at this time. That is the first stage in the success of the possessors against the non-possessors, because it was the non-possessors who lost out and were overridden by the possessors in this controversy. The second and more important stage in the victory of the possessors against the non-possessors in 16th century Russia was the development to submit the church and her life to the state, to the autocratic state of Muscovite Russia. Now, it's important here also to point back to the teaching of Joseph of Volokolamsk, his legacy, because he actually did argue that because of the importance of following a rule of life and instituting regulations for life, regulations that go beyond even monastic life itself, to create a kind of ideal of a comprehensive submission to divine authority, one could, through regulations and discipline, achieve the experience, he thought, of the kingdom of heaven in this age. And if the state were orthodox, were in conformity with the Orthodox Church's teachings, then submission to the state offered the opportunity for an even greater level and experience of regulating life according to this experience of the kingdom of heaven, at least in his mind. Now, it's ironic that Joseph also introduced in his writings a principle of resistance to the state if the state should deviate from orthodoxy. But, as a matter of fact, unlike the Byzantine state, the Russian state did not introduce heresies, for the most part, in the course of its history. There were plenty of acts of moral misbehavior and violence by the state, but actual heresies, doctrinal heresies,
were largely absent in the history of the Russian Orthodox state, unlike in Byzantium, where emperors, Leo III during the Iconoclastic controversy, for instance, introduced actual heresies and deposed patriarchs of Constantinople and other bishops in order to support those heresies. And so what we see here then in the development of the possessors is an advocacy, an argument for submitting all life to the Orthodox state. And this can be found in the case of one of the metropolitans of Moscow named Daniel. Daniel reigned as metropolitan of Moscow, the first hierarch, the most authoritative bishop in the church. He reigned from 1522 to 1539. He was a disciple of Joseph and, in fact, succeeded him as abbot of the monastery at Volokolamsk. And he supported the execution of those Judaizers I mentioned earlier, completely identifying himself with the possessor cause behind Joseph, even after Joseph's death. He also, Daniel did, persecuted some of his own perceived enemies. For instance, a non-possessor church leader named Vasian Patrikeyev had argued against not only the persecution of heretics, but also against other policies that Metropolitan Daniel was pursuing. And so he was successful in isolating a Patrikeyev and doing him a great deal of harm, as a matter of fact. Also was the case of the famous theologian from Greece, Maxim the Greek. Maxim the Greek was a very brilliant theologian who had fled Byzantium and no longer in existence, of course, after 1453, but had fled the successor states of Byzantium, had arrived in Moscow, and conducted theological work there. But he was isolated by Daniel because of his affiliation with the non-possessors, and Daniel was able largely to shut him up in a monastery and silence him as his rival. So Daniel was using some very rough, if not brutal, techniques to eliminate his rivals, his adversaries. And at the same time, he used all of his strength to support the Tsar, who was, during his reign, Vasily III. Vasily III was the son of Ivan the Great, whom I discussed in the last episode, and also the father of Ivan the Terrible, whom I discussed in the anecdote preceding or launching this reflection. And so during the reign of Vasily III, Metropolitan Daniel succeeded in bringing the church more and more under in submission to the state with his vision, his possessor's vision, that a well-regulated state, Orthodox Christian state, would provide the church, would provide the Orthodox population of that state a very orderly way of experiencing a fulfillment of the Orthodox Christian life. So he supported Vasily III when he came to power and against Vasily's own enemies and rivals. As a matter of fact, when Vasily arrested and even executed rival princes, Metropolitan Daniel defended him in that practice. He also, controversially, legitimated the divorce of Vasily III from his first wife, whose name was Solomonia. She was barren. She did not produce, maybe Vasily was barren, she did not produce the male heir that he wanted. And when he desired, Vasily did, a second wife and to divorce his first, which is totally against traditional Christian teaching, Metropolitan Daniel, as kind of the first church authority, allowed this and legitimated it, setting an important precedent and also opening the way for a second marriage, which he actually conducted himself. He crowned Vasily to a second wife, and the second wife will produce Ivan the Terrible. Ivan the Terrible. It's a reminder of this kind of thing. It reminds one of what was going on in Western Europe and England at the same time with Henry VIII's many wives. He had six wives. Well, Ivan the Terrible will have even more. He will have eight wives. He will marry eight times, Ivan the Terrible will, after the death of his beloved first wife, Anastasia, which set him into a kind of a erratic and even violent mode of government for the remainder of his reign.
You can check out my first episode for this reflection if you'd like to learn more about Ivan the Terrible's reign. So Metropolitan Daniel now brings the church more and more underneath the state, within the state, under its authority, dedicating his power, his influence, to the power and influence of the Tsar. This was the case of Daniel's successor, Metropolitan of Makary of Moscow. Metropolitan Makary reigned from 1543 to 1563. And Metropolitan Makary is even more famous in the history of Muscovite Russia and the development of its Third Rome identity, in that he also did everything he could to bring the church thoroughly and firmly within the state and subordinate it to the state, allowing the state to oversee the life of the church and doing everything in his power to strengthen the power of the state. Metropolitan Makary, for instance, was the one who personally crowned Ivan the Terrible as Tsar, as Caesar, the first time that title had ever been used at a crowning ceremony. Ivan III had used the term Tsar for himself, but less formally. Now Metropolitan Makary will crown Ivan the Terrible Tsar, giving a formal statement to the beginning of Ivan's reign that he is the Caesar, he is the emperor, he is the successor of the Roman Empire. He, Metropolitan Makary, also undertook a comprehensive program to canonize Russia's national saints, more and more to establish Russia as a national kingdom under its Tsar, kingdom in which there are specifically national saints that are part of the national community. This was a program that was undertaken by Metropolitan Makary, advancing that Third Rome identity of the Muscovite state, with its powerful Tsar overseeing its life. Metropolitan Makary also participated in an important council in 1551. It's called the Stoglav Council. And it was a church council convened by Ivan the Terrible, and its goal was to establish a strict and comprehensive order of regulating the Russian church and her life, a very strict formal regulation of the life of the church underneath the state, within the state. The efforts of the council to do this regulation can be seen as a kind of counterpart to a book that appeared at this time called the Domostroy, And students of medieval Russian history all know about the Domostroy. It's kind of a notorious document that talks about how to regulate domestic life, creating so-called good domestic order in one's home, which is very strict. In fact, the point of brutality and even abusive behavior to create a very strict, well-regulated, but at all times Orthodox Christian way of life within the home. And the Stoglav Council was kind of a large macrocosmic expression of the same obsession with regulation that the Domostroy had in family life. So these are some of the things that Metropolitan Makary contributed to or participated in. The Stoglav Council finally also rejected Greek liturgical practices that were at variance with Russian liturgical practices. The hundreds of years since Russia's conversion, Russians had developed practices in their liturgy which were distinct from, not so much in opposition to, but distinct from those found in among the Greek Orthodox Christians of Byzantium, or more recently, of Turkish-occupied Greece. And so the Stoglav Council came out on the side of Russian practices over Greek ones, emphasizing that, again, Russia is the Third Rome, and her liturgical practices are preferred over any others, even those that come from the Greek Orthodox community. So these are some of the developments that brought about the total victory of the possessors in the 16th century, much of which taking place during the reign of Ivan the Terrible. And so I would like to just conclude this episode by reflecting on the legacy of these possessors.
By the end of the 16th century, even by the middle of it, the possessors had largely come to dominate church life in Russia. They represented one legitimate stream of spirituality from the legacy of St. Sergius, but one that no longer accommodated very much the stream that also had been expressed by the non-possessors like Neil Sorsky, an emphasis upon human freedom, an emphasis upon mercy and meekness in the face of hostility and even heresy, and finally a non-possessing focus upon hesychasm and prayer of the heart. More and more now, Russian Orthodox monastic life and beyond it, as we saw with the Stoglav Council and the Domus Troi, state life as well as family life are regulated. There's a great emphasis upon the regulation of life. Now, all of this, again, within the context of an Orthodox Christian state. But we can see in this tendency, in some ways, a fulfillment of tendencies that were found in earlier stages of Russian Christendom. Let me quote here, as we conclude, a passage by a historian, he's really a great writer, Nicholas Zernov, and he wrote a few works. One of them is called The Russians and Their Church. It's published by St. Vladimir Seminary Press. And he writes the following, which I think really captures the character of Russian Christendom and its emphasis upon a total way of life. And this is what he writes. The Rome bequeathed to mankind, Zernov writes, and it's a little bit on the romantic side, it's kind of idealized, but nevertheless, he captures, I think, one legitimate feature of Russian Christendom. Rome, he writes, bequeathed to mankind the idea of law, discipline, and order. And these elements of her civilization were later incorporated in the imposing system of the Roman Catholic Church. Constantinople introduced into the life of Christendom the unique intellectual and artistic achievements of Greece, and the gift of the Second Rome was the formulation of Christian doctrine. Moscow could not compete in either of these spheres with her great predecessors. Her special domain was the art of Christian living, the application of Christianity to the corporate daily life of the people. And here her contribution was of the first importance. Her ideal was that of a Christian state living as one family, in which every man, from the sovereign down to the poorest and least educated of its members, could have his full share of spiritual benefits and joys, in other words, paradise. The sense of being one community experienced by the Russians was spontaneous and organic. It arose not from obedience to authority, nor from the idea of duty, nor from the intellectual agreement. It was due to a pattern of life, a rhythm of existence, which was lovingly designed, built, and followed by the entire population. Innumerable church customs and home traditions provided the content of that ritual of daily life, which was the most distinctive mark of Russian culture. The Russian interpretation of Christianity was more artistic than intellectual, being based on the vision of the church as a living organism rather than an institution. Salvation was conceived not so much in terms of the forgiveness of the sins of the individual as a part of a healing and sanctifying process which aimed at the transfiguration of men, of beasts and plants, and of the whole cosmos. In other words, exactly that traditional Christian cosmology with which I began this entire podcast. Saint Sergius was the first to give harmonious expression to this typically Russian approach to religion. He was able to fulfill the highest aspirations of the nation, and he became the living example of unity in freedom. This achievement was, however, seldom within the reach of other Russians. And Zernov goes on from this quote to talk about the possessors and their ultimate victory in 16th century Russia. So this is an account, then, of how powerfully paradise was manifested in Russia, saturated. The cosmos, the world, had become saturated within Russian Christendom by paradise. But we could talk here, as I end today, this episode, about a kind of super-saturated
cosmology, which began to emerge in Muscovite Russia around the Third Rome Doctrine and its corollaries, such as the Possessors Movement. And that supersaturation of paradise, that supersaturated cosmology, emphasized that the world was almost, as it were, an end in itself, or the ultimate focus of this form of Christendom, where the kingdom of heaven beyond this age, beyond this world, is lost sight of as the world itself becomes satisfactory as an area transformed by the monasticism of the possessors, by the patriotism of the Third Rome Doctrine, by the power of the state into being a kind of self-enclosed environment of paradise. And so let me end this by quoting another passage from the historian of the Russian Church, Dmitry Pospilovsky, where he writes about the subordination of the church to the state in Muscovite Russia, and in a way not exactly that of the Byzantine emperors who fell into that practice that I talked about earlier called Caesaropapism. What we have here is a transition from the healthy ecclesiopolitical symphony that was found in Eastern Christendom earlier in Byzantium, not so much into a heretical Caesaropapism, which I talked about long ago. It wasn't heretical. The Tsar continued to maintain the Orthodox faith, but into a kind of theocratic autocracy. And here Pospilovsky notes the contrast with the doctrine found in the post-Great Schism Roman Catholic West, where a doctrine of the two swords, the authority of the papacy and the authority or sword of the state, are seen as opposed to one another. According to the papal supremacy, the authority of the papacy having precedence over the authority of the state. And what Pospilovsky writes is quite interesting here. He writes this in his account of the history of the Russian Church in Muscovite Russia. This is what he writes. One would have thought a synthesis of the possessors and non-possessors' ideas might produce a well-balanced Christian society. It could have been a synthesis of the command that faith without works is dead, with St. Paul's words that no works will save a man if he lacks an all-forgiving love. The Josephite line pointed toward an active social Christianity. Neil's line to spiritual and moral purity and to self-improvement. Unfortunately, the visible institutional victory fell to the Josephites, the possessors, and as the possessors preached an active participation of the church in politics, a partnership of the two swords, a partnership between church and state in something that I would call theocratic autocracy. But the physical sword would sooner or later vanquish over the spiritual sword, and this would eventually deprive the church as institution of any sword whatsoever. Join me next time when I continue my discussion of the Third Rome by looking at the relations of Muscovite Russia with the outer world, especially a very tumultuous Western Christendom during the course of the Protestant

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1: Christ is in our midst. 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

0: Welcome to Live with the Lowes with your hosts, Father Nicholas and Dr. Roxanne Lowe, where we will connect our Orthodox faith to day-to-day living and relationships to our family, our work, and our view of ourselves. Father Nicholas is the priest at St. John the Divine Greek Orthodox Church in Jacksonville, and Dr. Roxanne is a licensed clinical psychologist who uses her extensive training in private practice. Questions are welcome by calling 855-237-2346. That's 855-237-2346. Here now is Father Nicholas and Dr. Roxanne.
1: Well, good evening, everyone, and welcome to Live with the Lowes. My name is Father Nicholas Lowe. I'm the parish priest at St. John the Divine Greek Orthodox Church right here in Jacksonville, Florida. In fact, this is a ministry of our church, which we're so excited about. And I'm joined by my lovely wife and co-host, Dr. Roxanne Lowe, who's
2: good
1: a clinical...
2: Good evening, everyone.
1: She's a clinical psychologist, and we're so excited to be back with you. We've been on a little bit of a break, a much-needed break that we spent some time together with our family, and just... But we're excited to be back with you on this Tuesday, August 2nd.
2: Nice to be away, but nice to be home.
1: Absolutely. Absolutely. And we were traveled overseas and just, coming off of the heels of COVID, there's just so many different things that you have to do and prepare for it. So it definitely was great to go, but it's also just amazing to kind of be back in the States. So anyway, again, welcome to Live with the Lowes. If this is the first time that you're joining our show, we want you to know that Live with the Lowes is a show that marries both faith and psychology to give you some practical tools. I don't know about you, but we're all about trying to find some practicality in our walk of faith. I believe as a priest that it's one thing to give a sermon on a Sunday, but if I don't give you the tools to apply it on a Monday, Tuesday, Wednesday, then I'm kind of not doing my job. I'm doing the things that God's calling me to do. So this show hopes to give you some practicality in your own walk of faith. We air every single Tuesday night at 8 p.m. Eastern time right here on Ancient Faith Radio. You know, tonight before we dive into a really important and scary topic, I want to encourage all of you, though, to stay connected to us by joining us on our social media platforms. We are on Facebook, Twitter, Instagram, and YouTube. In fact, our sermons are all on the Lowe's YouTube page and all of our social media platforms. In fact, you can find them under the Lowe's. It's simply L-O-U-H-S. That's the Lowe's. And in fact, our show is currently being broadcast on our Lowe's Facebook page. So if you're on Facebook, definitely go and like our page and share comments as we're going through our show today. We also want to encourage you that every single day, we send out a little word of encouragement, just a little word of inspiration. And you can, if you're interested in receiving it, you can simply go to our website, which is thelowes.com. 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We just want to be a source of hope, life, and joy to the world. So help us in doing that and help us to kind of share Christ's light with this world. And finally, we published a book several years ago called Renewing You, A Priest, A Psychologist, and a Plan. It covers about 8 of the most important topics that Roxanne and I see in our practice and in our church. And we hope and pray that if you have received it, you'll share it also with your friends and family. But it's basically just giving you some practicality and how do we begin and strengthen our walk of faith? How do we become better parents? Or how do we deal with those unhealthy thoughts that all of us can have? If those are things that you struggle with, I would encourage you, check out Renewing You. We also have an audible version that's recorded in our voice that you can find at audible.com, and the book is found right here at store.ancientfaith.com. We would love to hear from you tonight. Your calls are so important to us. So you can call in tonight at 1-855-237-2346. That's 1-855-237-2346. You can also email us during the show at ask@ancientfaith.com. That's ask@ancientfaith.com. So friends, let's get started. One of the biggest epidemics facing our society today is suicide. It takes the lives of hundreds of people every day. In fact, in the States, every 11 and a half minutes, someone in this country is committing suicide. To be more specific and very practical about this, in the span of tonight's show, at least 5 people will take their own lives. What are the causes? And how can we truly help? Here to talk to you about this topic of understanding suicide is a very good friend of ours, licensed clinical social worker, Susan Zachariah Sanders. Now, let me tell you a little bit about her. She's been providing mental health care for the veteran population for 8 years. Her specialties include substance abuse and suicide prevention. She has a passion for advocating for mental health resources within the Orthodox parish settings, particularly in ethnic parishes where the stigma of seeking care is so prevalent. She's the current vice president of an extraordinary organization that we're going to talk about tonight called OCAMPR, the Orthodox Christian Association of Medicine, Psychology, and Religion. And prior to this role, she served as the co-chair for the Needs Assessment Working Group with the Assembly of Canonical Orthodox Bishops Mental Health Task Force. She has also served for 6 years as the Diocese of the Southwest American Secretary for the Department of Counseling Services with the Malankara, the Indian Orthodox Syrian Church. She attends St. Macarios, the Greek Orthodox, the Great Orthodox Mission in Chicago, where she lives with her husband. Susan, welcome to Live with the Lows. We're so happy to have you with us tonight.
3: Thank you for having me. I'm excited to be here.
1: So Susan, let's just begin with just telling us about the statistics. What do the statistics look like for those who are struggling with those thoughts or acts of suicide in the States? And while we're talking about the States, let's talk about it as well as abroad and even among young people.
3: Yeah, so the statistics that you had shared at the beginning of this call is striking in and of itself. So currently where we're at is one death by suicide every 11 minutes. And globally, it's even a little bit more frightening because we're at one every 40 seconds.
1: Wow,
3: and so that means a ton of people are, you know, if it's not people that are dying by suicide itself, there's a ripple effect because communities, family members, friends, parishioners, and also systems are impacted by the loss that that is a result of this this real crisis. You know, in 2020, some of the statistics that I found most recently is that we have about 1.2 million people that have attempted suicide. And then that number broadens even larger when we think about those that have planned an attempt to 3.2 million people that have planned an attempt. And 12.2 million American adults suffer with thoughts of suicide. And so when we think about how prevalent death by suicide is one thing. And then we kind of consider folks that struggle with these thoughts of suicide.
1: Right.
3: We realize that it becomes even more important to talk about because we can't see thoughts. And so, you know, we see behavior, we can feel and experience the concrete reality of an attempt or even a death by suicide, but we can't always see those thoughts. And so talking about it kind of brings it out into existence where intervention can be possible.
1: What are we seeing with young people? I mean, I know that we had, we've had people talk to us prior to the show about their concerns with what they're seeing with the young adults and young people in general and their thoughts on suicide.
3: Yeah. So right now what we're seeing is that death by suicide is the second leading cause of death for individuals between the ages of 10 to 14. And 25 to 34. I want to be mindful also that this is not

0: Wow.
1: Wow. It's really just so sad to hear these statistics as mm-hmm. they are numbers, but they're lives and, it,
0: and
1: it's
0: souls, you know.
1: Souls mm-hmm. and it's just, I'm just sitting here, you know, emotional just listening to these statistics. I know wow. that most people listening to this show with this vast number of people have been affected by someone that mm-hmm. they know. Having struggled with thoughts of suicide, or people, unfortunately, who have actually lost someone to suicide in their family or within their communities. So, how can people, you know, see the warning signs? You know, I think that's the biggest struggle. You know, you always hear, well, you know, we never thought this would have happened to Johnny. You know, right. He's a basketball star. You know, he gets the great grades, you know, popular kid, always seemed to be happy. Right. You know, and so I think, you know, there is this struggle with knowing, what do we look for? So how can family and friends, you know, be aware that their loved ones are struggling?
2: That's a good question, because we have this idea of what individuals struggling with these thoughts kind of look like, right? That if they're wealthy, or if they're of a certain demographic, or live in a certain location, or have a particular career, perhaps even a stable family, mm-hmm. you know, arrangement, we kind of assume that there's no way they could possibly struggle with these thoughts of suicide, right? And in many ways, unfortunately, we won't know until we ask either. So a lot of the warning signs for individuals are when people have these thoughts, where they feel certain emotions that are difficult to know outside of that experience. So when people mm-hmm. are experiencing great shame or guilt or hopelessness, or really seeing that there is no reason to live. And I think, you know, family members, and we'll talk a little bit more about this, I'm sure, but a lot of times family members and friends and people in the community might be sort of scared to broach that topic, may feel like we're being kind of invasive. And so when conversations head down that path, we may not ask more questions. Mm-hmm. But the more questions we ask, we may actually discover and find that there is a great deal of shame and guilt. And you know, a lot of times what I've talked to my veterans about is that no one wants to feel that way, right? That's not a good feeling. Nobody's kind of going around and being like, today, I really hope I feel guilty. Today, I really hope I feel shame. That's not what we want to feel. So it makes sense for us not to want to feel those things. Mm-hmm. And unfortunately for many people, an escape from these uncomfortable, heavy emotions is death. Because they can't see the future. They can't see any way out of this experience internally, whether it is those emotions, whether it's a perception of being a burden to others, and physical pain, chronic physical pain can often be a symptom. Like, will I ever see a life without this experience? And do I want to live life in this state of pain, physical pain? Those are all sort of thoughts that people that struggle with these, with thoughts of suicide may have. But you can also notice certain behaviors as well. So mm-hmm. you may notice that a loved one, especially the closer we are with them, we may notice that they start withdrawing from you, mm-hmm. maybe isolating more, and that's not like them. A really big warning sign is when folks start making arrangements to give away important things, important items, or talking about arrangements if they are no longer here. Right. You know, one of a big indicator for us when we would work with suicide prevention in the veteran population is if we notice these stressors, and then all of a sudden the veteran is arranging writing a will, and then also you know, contacting or researching insurance policies, things like that. Mm. When we're really making arrangements for what will the people in my life be, how will they be impacted once I'm gone? So that's a very clear warning sign. And then also just warning signs of mental health distress, whether that's change in appetite, change in mood, change in sleep. Those all signal a reason to ask more questions.
1: I love the signal to ask

0: more questions and the willingness to ask more questions. I think that our discomfort in society with negative emotions is sometimes, you know, we mirror to others that it's not safe to talk about these things mm-hmm. because we may be uncomfortable hearing about somebody's hopelessness or somebody's chronic pain. You know, we're Absolutely. Always, you know, communicating to be strong or focus on the good. You know, there's these right. sort of, you know, very typical sayings that we hear. And I think unconsciously we don't mean to, but we sort of communicate it's not okay to kind of share the deeper layer of the right. onion that you're walking around in and with. Right. And so I love what you're stressing in terms of that willingness, right. you know, to go there with people and to ask more questions.
1: Absolutely.
2: Yeah, you know, Susan, I want to kind of build on what you said just briefly earlier, and that is about the veteran population. I mean, I know that the statistics there are also just extremely troubling when I'm looking at them right now. I mean, 6,000 veterans die per year. That seems to be just unbelievably staggering. I mean, you work directly with veterans. Can you tell kind of take us into what you're hearing, what their struggles are?
1: Yeah. So, you know, something that I have to keep in mind is that in my work, I'm working with veterans that are seeking care in the VA, seeking mm-hmm. health care and seeking mental health care. And so there is a disproportional number of that veteran population that I see that catches our attention within the suicide prevention team at the VA. And every VA hospital, which is the Veteran Affairs Hospital, mm-hmm. has a suicide prevention team. And so this team is tasked with many responsibilities, and one of which is to provide sort of extra monitoring and extra support for veterans that may identify as being a high risk for suicide. Mm. And so there's certainly a great need for it. Funding from the government over the years have just increased because as we pay more attention to this veteran population, we realize that the need is there. So the teams have gotten bigger, services that we're offering have gotten bigger, public health initiatives have gotten bigger. And so it's certainly something that is not seeming, unfortunately, to slow down anytime soon. And at the same time, it is garnering that attention, and therefore the money is coming through, in which case, you know, more interventions can be set in place. One of the things mm-hmm. that we see in the veteran population in particular is how ready access to firearms play a direct role to risk, not just access, but familiarity of how to operate it. So we oftentimes talk about means safety, which mm-hmm. We'll talk about in a bit, but this idea of creating distance between myself and the method in which I might use to end my life.
2: Mm. Mm-hmm. You're listening to Live with the Lows. We are so excited that you're joining us tonight. We are speaking with Susan Zacharias Sanders on a very difficult topic. We're talking about suicide. How do we just be a voice of hope, a voice of just calm, a voice of just of love to those that are struggling? And we encourage you and invite you to call us if you've got a question, or maybe you just have someone that you know that's struggling with suicide, or maybe you yourself are just having sometimes these very negative thoughts. Feel free to call us at 1-855-237-2346. That's 1-855-237-2346. You can also email us a call, email us a question at ask@ancientfaith.com. That's ask@ancientfaith.com. As I mentioned at the top of the show, we are broadcasting our show live on our Facebook platform on the Lows, as well as on Ancient Faith. So please feel free to share a question or a comment in the comment line there. We'll definitely get to it during the show.
0: You know, we've had a couple of emails come in. We're going to try to get to all of them. I see a lot of questions coming in. Mm-hmm. So thank you, listeners. This is obviously an important topic. But I think we have to be careful here that, you know, this really can happen to anyone, you know, and we often see, you know, as the email caller is saying, a head scratcher, you know, like the Miss USA pageant winner in 2019, you know, who jumped off a Manhattan apartment building just this year. You know, seemingly this is someone who would have it all together. We see young kids who are oftentimes, you know, star basketball player, as I said earlier, great student, head of organization, seemingly happy and having it all together. And so I think it's sort of important to consider the risk factors for suicide, you know, to really know that there are some underlying risk factors. You know, we have distress in our environment, and I know a lot of people write in and say things like, well, gosh, when something changes in our life and becomes stressful, is that the cause of suicide? Or as in 13 Reasons Why, the series on Netflix, you know, the bullying, was that the cause, you know, of suicide? And I, you know, while environmental distress can co-occur with suicide, I think we have to stress that it's not a common response to life's challenges, right? There's already an at-risk vulnerability there, you know, such as mental illness, and, you know, maybe even a family history of suicide or prior attempts. But I think it's important to maybe talk a little bit about that, Susan. Maybe could we talk a little bit about maybe some of the risk factors that also, you know, as family and friends, we can kind of be looking out for in maybe a more at-risk vulnerable population?
1: Yeah, that's a great point. And I think you listed and hit many of the major ones. So I think one thing to keep in mind is that suicide is not suicide itself is a behavior. It is not a diagnosis. So I think it goes both ways. Many times people think that all people that die by suicide must have been struggling with a mental health diagnosis disorder. And that may or may not be true. And in many situations, we may just not be aware because many folks don't seek care. And so folks may not be properly evaluated. And certainly in that time, there are acute mental health distress that's presenting itself. It is a very large risk factor to have family history of attempted suicide, death by suicide. If the individual themselves have a history of attempted suicide, that's a risk factor. And if there are underlying mood disorders, substance use disorders, oftentimes have a high correlation with attempted suicide. And those are really big risk factors as well. And so oftentimes, if folks go in to seek mental health care, people may be aware of questions that are asked by their providers on a regular basis. And it may not just be in mental health appointments that folks may be asked those questions, but hopefully now, even in most primary care settings, people are asked questions about mood disorders or symptoms that present itself. Are you having symptoms of thoughts of wanting to die, or a lack of motivation, or no longer enjoying things that you once used to? Again, the more we ask these questions in different settings, the more likely we are to be able to route individuals to the right place to be able to seek care.
2: Absolutely. Once again, we invite you to join us tonight. If you want to have a question for Susan, please feel free to do so. It's 1-855-237-2346. That's 1-855-237-2346. You can also email us at ask@ancientfaith.com. That's ask@ancientfaith.com. And I want to welcome to the show, Stephen. Stephen, welcome to Live with the Lows.
3: Yes. Hi, thank you, everybody.
2: Sorry for the wait. I'm sorry about the wait that you had to do.
3: Okay. All right. Can you hear me okay?
2: Yes, we can. Thank you.
3: Okay, excellent. So I'm a cradle Orthodox, and I've struggled for about 30 years with suicidal thoughts. And my comment is to anyone out there that's going through this struggle is don't give up. What has helped me is there's a young man on the internet. His name is Kevin Hines. He's one of the only people who survived the jump off the Golden Gate Bridge. And he describes the incident that as soon as he left the Golden Gate Bridge, he felt incredible regret. Luckily, he survived, you know, but other people don't. Number one, tell someone. Get it out in the open. Expose this. Once this is exposed, once you get it out there to anyone, it's a lot easier from that point forward. I didn't tell anyone for many years. I struggled on my own. And family members of my family comes from Sparta. Don't be Spartan about this. Don't just say, hey, just fuck up. Get over it. Just be strong. No. Like you guys are saying, this is crippling. It's devastating. And I just encourage anyone out there to get help and do whatever you can constructively to move forward, because we only have one existence on this planet. Don't cut it short.
0: Thank you so, so much for those words of wisdom. And there is hope, and telling someone and exposing it. I love those words. You know, that is, yes, asking the questions and being willing to be exposing it on both sides, you know, those are, that makes us feel less alone, right? And one of the leading causes of suicide is feeling alone. With those thoughts, struggling with those thoughts, and being connected but not, you know, in their community, because I'm only sharing the surface layer that everything is fine, you know, when deep down we're not sharing the real struggles. And so, yes, expose it. Thank you so much.
2: And I think, Stephen, and I'd love to get your thoughts on this, Susan, because I think you kind of highlighted that earlier. But I think when there's such a stigma, especially, and he mentioned that his family's from Sparta. I mean, you know, there's such, especially amongst ethnic communities, but really in general, I mean, we're seeing such a stigma towards mental health, although I think it's getting somewhat better in some areas. But you know, he crossed that. He allowed himself to get beyond that, obviously, Stephen did, and share with someone, and with, I'm sure with not just with one, but with multiple people about where he was at. I mean, what do you tell the, you know, and Stephen, I think after Susan speaks, I'd love to hear your thoughts on this, but to those that may come from an ethnic community, where there's obviously a taboo about any type of mental health, much less something as extreme as suicide. What would you, Susan, to kind of guide, that person that's struggling with that? That comes from, you know, that community that may feel alone.
1: Yeah. You know, and I can't really, we can't blame anybody for feeling that way, because I think even in our rhetoric and how we talk about it today, despite having a wider, better understanding that suicide is impacted by so many different factors, our language sort of, there's residue from historical times when suicide was illegal. It was a crime, right? It was a crime to take life, including your own life. And therefore, it would just not explored as a public health crisis. And so, you know, when we kind of engage in such a way where we don't want to broach that topic, then we perpetuate that stigma without even being aware of it. And which is what happens in a lot of cultures, including the United States and other parts of the world. And so, you know, in many cultures, when people die by suicide, family members may not want to acknowledge it. Friends may not want to acknowledge it. It doesn't get passed on generationally. Therefore, future generations are not aware that there is a history of suicide in their family. And if they were aware, then maybe they, you know, that's one additional risk factor that they can be prepared for, take measures against to protect themselves. And, you know, one of the things that comes to mind as we're talking about different parts of the world and legal statuses of how that has influenced how we talk about suicide. A lot of times we talk about committing suicide, right? But I think even in that language, there's a sort of like a disconnect between the reality of what's happening and how it was interpreted in the past. And so when we say something like die by suicide, we're able to acknowledge that the person that died by suicide, as opposed to applying sort of this a legal quality or a criminal quality to that action.
2: Stephen, what did it take for you to reach out and say, hey, I need help? What was there a moment? Was it?
3: I was having a crisis during a work environment. I just felt overwhelmed with stress. I felt like I was, there's no way out. It was hopeless. I just needed to leave this world. But something clicked. I believe it was just the divine intervention and saying, just say, go get help. And I started speaking to my family. I saw a psychiatrist. I went on medication. And also, I wanted to also mention one of my favorite saints is Saint Xenia of St. Petersburg, which is one of the patron saints, I believe, for mental illness, and also Saint Gerasimos of Kefalonia, who is an intercessor against evil spirits, evil oppression. I asked for their intercession also, so that's also very helpful.
2: I thank you so much, Stephen, because thank I think you. To share your vulnerability on the air and obviously your desire to kind of help other people that may be struggling like you were and maybe at times still are. And the fact that you share that with us, I know is so beneficial. So, Stephen, thank you for sharing your story and I hope you have a blessed evening.
3: Thank you. Thank you very much. And thank you for the show. It's incredibly important. Okay.
2: Thank you. Right. Thank you. Have a great night.
0: And I do want to mention for anyone who is struggling or knows someone who is struggling, what used to be the National Suicide Prevention Lifeline at 1-800-273-TALK is now simply 988. So if you are struggling, the new Suicide and Crisis Hotline is 988. So just like 911, but it's 988. Very easy to remember. And something that I know somebody just also posted it on the Facebook page. So I'm really thankful for that as well.
2: And so, you know, Susan, as we're continuing this conversation, if the, you know, how does a family member or a friend who's listening to our show tonight, how do they help? How do they help a friend that they know is struggling with or a family member that's struggling with it? What would you suggest that they do?
1: Yeah, I think that's a great question. And I think probably the question that people find themselves asking, like, what do I do? Because this is so terrifying. Mm-hmm. There's a couple of places we can start, where we could start. One, as we've mentioned multiple times here, is talk. Talk to the individual that we're worried about or concerned about. There's this myth out there that if I ask about suicide, then people will start thinking about suicide, that I'll be planting a seed. That is a myth. That is not true. In fact, best practice is to not ask the question, are you thinking about harming yourself today? But rather to directly ask the question as directly as possible. Are you thinking about dying? Or are you thinking about killing yourself? Or are you thinking about suicide? Because that gives the person permission, sort of like what Roxanne was saying earlier, that, hey, you're scared and this is your lived reality and I'm scared and I'm willing to go there with you, right? I'm willing to sit there with you and carry this fear. And then we'll get out of this together. But a lot of times, talking around the subject kind of puts pressure on the individual that's struggling to also not directly address it. So by being direct, we give permission to speak about these things. Like what Stephen was saying, for him, he needed to talk to somebody about it and people were willing to listen. And part of listening is also to remain curious and to ask more, even though it's terrifying. So that's definitely the first place that I would start with, asking the question, asking a direct question. That 988 number is also a really important number, not only for the folks that are struggling with thoughts of suicide and plans and attempts, but also for family members as well. Mm-hmm. Family and friends are able to call that number. And what that number does is that it does not go to police. That's why the number is a different number. But that number does connect people to trained crisis intervention folks. And so you can ask them questions. They'll be able to assess. They'll be able to provide some more guidance. And it's anonymous. And so that's a really great resource as well if you find yourself sort of in a bind and not knowing what to do to find some consultation.
2: What wouldn't be helpful then from a family and friends? What would you say that we should not be doing?
1: Yeah, so there's a couple of things that we should not be doing. One is avoiding kind of the flip side of asking that direct question, is avoiding those questions, avoiding the topic out of fear. It takes insight to realize sometimes that is what we're doing. But not asking those questions is something that is not helpful. And the other thing is not promising our family and friends that we won't tell anybody. I think that's sometimes a trap that we can fall into. Sometimes people might ask us, I will tell you something, but you have to promise not to tell anyone. And an appropriate response can and possibly should be, is, you know, your privacy is important to me. Your confidentiality is important to me. And if I have a reason to be worried, I want to make sure that you get the help that you need. So I may need to seek help. I may need to ask for assistance. So that's the other thing that I would say. Something that I didn't mention earlier about what family and friends can do is a little bit of the means safety we talked about before. If there are individuals that are talking to you after asking these questions and having this conversation, they say, hey, I really have these thoughts of using, you know, taking those medications in the medication cabinet. Create distance. Talk to the individual about how to change the environment so we create a physical distance, a time-based distance between that individual and access to those means, whether it's a firearm, whether it's medications, whatever it might be, remove them. Remove them from the setting because that buys us time, and time does save lives.
2: You're listening to Live with the Lows, and we're speaking with Susan Zachariah Sanders about depression. And I know it's a heavy topic for all of us to be talking about, but we just wanted to really dedicate a show to helping those who are struggling, or those, and just for family and friends who have family and friends who are struggling with this. Susan is a licensed clinical social worker who has extensive experience and knowledge and works directly with those who are struggling with depression and, more importantly, with suicide. And so we thank her for being with us tonight. We invite you to call in and speak with Susan directly. You can call her at 1-855-237-2346. That's 1-855-237-2346. You can email us a question, which I know we're getting a lot of email questions, Roxanne, at ask@ancientfaith.com. That's ask@ancientfaith.com. And before we get to some of those questions, I do want to remind all of our listeners that if you have not registered to receive our daily inspirational messages, go to thelows.com. In fact, do it right now. 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So please take advantage of that.
0: So let's talk about, you know, what's available, what interventions are available. You know, if you're someone who knows someone who's struggling, or if you yourself are struggling, I know an email has just come in here about a couple of things that they used to help with their seasonal affective disorder, which is seasonal depression, was creating suicidal thoughts. They used a light box. You know, there's so many interventions that are available, but What is available to give people hope, Susan? What would you say?
1: Yeah, so interventions can look different in different settings. So, you know, I would say mean safety precautions is an intervention, creating distance from the physical items that we may find ourselves, you know, kind of wrapped our thought for folks that may think about how to die and have a plan, creating that safety net, creating that distance is an intervention. A lot of times if folks are engaged in mental health care, they may hear of this document called the safety plan. And basically what the safety plan is, and you can find a safety plan just by Googling a safety plan worksheet. It's really quick and simple. But it basically creates an outline of folks to contact in moments of crisis. And so sometimes when we're in that headspace, we can't rationally think about next steps. And so a safety plan is a concrete place for us to reference what can I do when these symptoms come up. So a safety plan usually says, it outlines what are my warning signs, who do I call in times of need. It asks us to list 3 or 4 people. If talking to those people don't help, what do I do next? What can I do to change my environment? As well as some crisis numbers as well, and information about a local hospital if things get to that point. Sometimes folks struggle with chronic thoughts of suicide where it's not so acute and in the moment, but sort of have this perpetual state of wanting to die, and these thoughts of hopelessness come in, but no actions or plans have taken place, in which case there are oftentimes a reason for that experience, oftentimes perhaps an undiagnosed mental health disorder,
2: right?
1: In which case, starting with the provider that you see, seeking your primary care counselor, getting a referral to a mental health provider, going on the Assembly of Bishops website to find the therapist, orthodox therapist locator, or going on your insurance website to find providers that are covered within network. But basically just getting in the door to starting treatment, at least an assessment is helpful. And within that avenue, there are many different interventions that may take place. There's cognitive behavioral therapy for suicide prevention. Depending on what the primary diagnosis is, there may be suicide prevention interventions built in to different psychotherapy interventions.
2: You know, too, I was just going to share a little bit, you know, with our listeners as well, Susan, I'm sure you would echo the same stuff as with regards to, you know, letting your parish priest or some, you know, someone that, you know, will obviously be able to kind of give you some guidance, maybe just even to lead you towards getting the help. But I think one of the things that, like so many struggles that we have in life, is that we tend to do, you know, what Adam and Eve did, and we see in the very first book, in the very first chapter of the Old Testament, where they hid. And sometimes when we're going through a struggle, we can hide. We can kind of just. And I think in some ways it becomes a spiritual battle at that point, I believe, where we are, when we hide, we tend to withdraw ourselves. We feel like we're all alone. And in those moments of feeling alone is where I believe that, you know, one of the areas where the devil speaks the loudest. I oftentimes tell our church family that the enemy will always speak the loudest when we are the weakest, or when we're the tiredest, or when we're the loneliest. And I think that's where, I think it's so powerful to let your parish priest know, let some sort of a mentor, someone that you look up to, let them know what's kind of going on. And I think so beautifully stated earlier, and I think it's been echoed by Susan as well, is the importance of having a network of people that you can lean into. People that are not necessarily commiserating with you or going through the same struggle that you are, but people that you know can feed you and can guide you to getting through this. Because throughout the Bible, from the beginning to the end, from Genesis to Revelation, there's this constant message of, we were never created to be alone. We were created to live in community. Why? Some of the reasons are just for this, so that we have people that we can lean into and guide us. The Bible says a beautiful verse. It says, you know, when you stand alone, you easily fall. But when two are gathered, it's much more difficult to fall. And so I would make sure that you have that second person, that third or fourth person that's there to kind of guide you through that. And please, you know, lean into someone and to make sure that you're communicating. So we're definitely just encouraging you with that. Let me ask you this, Susan, as we're kind of continuing this conversation, I know we've got a few minutes left in our show. This seems kind of dramatic, but at what point would you tell, you know, one of our listeners today to call the police? I mean, at what point would you say, you know, this is something that I don't need to keep just dealing with on my own? I need to escalate this.
1: Yeah, that's a great question. I think a lot of times when folks are unfamiliar with how to navigate the suicide risk of a loved one, I think we kind of think in black and white. That if I start talking about this, I have to bring them to the emergency room. I have to call the police right away. And there's certainly a time and place for that. And that may not be the first step, right? But I think it's worth talking about when it is appropriate to call the police. And oftentimes, that's when you may have had a concern about somebody most recently, and then kind of said, hey, I'm going to check in on you tomorrow, which I would recommend folks to do. Like, hey, you sounds like you're not doing so well. It sounds like you're willing to kind of do some things to make yourself feel better, get out of the home, come over, you know, whatever that might be. And then we offer a phone call for the next day, right? Say, I'll call you tomorrow to check in on you and see how you're doing. And say we haven't heard from somebody for quite some time, and we call their other contacts, maybe their parents or other loved ones, and say, hey, have you heard from so-and-so lately? I know he or she was really struggling the day before. We may go over and we may not get a response. Those are reasonable, you know, reasons to contact the police to do what we call a well-being check. And then just make sure that they're okay. Another situation might be if a person says, I am not okay. I don't think I can be alone. I don't think I can stay safe tonight. I don't know what I would do if I'm by myself. That's a reason to bring the person into the emergency department and get acute intervention. Then, of course, the other thing I would definitely mention is if we know that somebody had just attempted suicide, call the police. That's, you know, we do not want to waste any time in that matter.
2: Sure.
0: So we have an email question that came in, Susan, I want to get to. I know there's so many, I'm trying to kind of read through them here, but our writer says, how can a parent of an adult child who is struggling with suicidal thoughts help them in light of medical privacy laws? My adult child has done some non-Christian counseling, and that seems to have somehow only worsened the depression and alienated our child from us through blaming the family for everything that the child is struggling with. And so the parent is writing, you know, how do we help in sort of this situation? What would you suggest, Susan?
1: That is such a tough question. And I can appreciate the caller's sort of concern with that, because privacy laws are real in the country, and especially, you know, after 18, people don't have to authorize their parents to know about their medical situation, right? What I would recommend is talking to the child about what would be most helpful from the child's perspective. Mm-hmm. Though 18, 19, 20, though legally an adult, the parent is still a parent. And perhaps what the child may need is to feel comfortable that they can come to the parent when they want to, and not necessarily when the parent wants to. Mm-hmm. And so, you know, there are situations put in place, and a lot of providers will ask their patients, who do you want us to involve in your care? And so if the child, the adult patient says, I would like to involve my mom or my dad in my therapy, that individual signs a release of information. And depending on what their limits are, as dictated by the patient, they can involve their parents. But the autonomy comes from the child at that point. And so mm-hmm. I would open that door and have the child ask the adult child, in what ways can we be helpful to you as you navigate this? What is not helpful from us? It may be constantly asking questions, right? It may be, there may be something there that the adult child does not want, and therefore does not open the door for discussion about many things with.
2: Yeah, that's so helpful. We actually have another call in. This is Corey calling from Hawaii. Corey, welcome to Live with the Lows. Corey, are you there? No, they may have hung up.
0: All right. So I love that response, Susan. And I'm a big fan of invite them in, right? I mean, so those questions and those conversations are great, and sometimes easier to maybe even be had in front of the counselor helping the child, you know. So never be afraid to ask, you know, can we come in to find out what we could be doing to be more helpful? And it becomes a, you know, you tell us sort of conversation, but, you know, with the help of even a therapist, because mm-hmm. those privacy laws, although wonderful, sometimes do inhibit what I would say family who really do intend well and want to mm-hmm. help and know how to help. And counseling genuinely provides support, hope, understanding, problem solving, and lots of conflict resolution. So don't be afraid to kind of welcome yourself and step into the door.
2: Right. So I think Corey's back on. Corey, are you there?
4: Yes. Can you hear me?
2: Yes, we can. Welcome to Live with the Lows.
4: Thank you. So I have some experience with preventing suicide. I've stopped 4 people from killing themselves. So there are a couple of things. One thing I don't think you guys mentioned was that one thing that you do not want to do when talking to someone is you don't want to tell them what to feel and what to do. Mm-hmm. So you don't want to say like, well, you should feel this way because this is going to happen, or this is going to happen, or you should really think about other people. That's not necessarily the right way to go about doing it. The best way to stop somebody, in my experience, is through empathy, listening, active feedback, not contradicting, just letting them know that, like, okay, I'm here for you, and let's see if we can work through this together. Second thing is a good resource is 741-741 texting the suicide hotline. And so you just text like home to 741 741, and they have trained volunteers 24 hours a day. It's completely free, and you can use that as a resource if you don't want to call in and talk to somebody. Texting is a little bit more private in that matter. And I think a lot of things, a huge risk factor too, is alcohol and drugs, especially alcohol. And I know a bipolar patients, alcohol is the drug of choice. So you really have to be cognizant of that and really try and remove those things from the situation. That's all.
2: Thank you, Corey. That's so helpful. Susan, to Corey's point, I mean, I think that, you know, empathy and really journeying and stepping into their shoes and walking with them. I mean, maybe speak a little bit more about that and how important that is to for us to have, as opposed to always just simply telling people how they should feel, which is, I think, so much of a knee-jerk reaction. It's almost our way of our own personal uncomfortability with that situation. And sometimes we tend to use that uncomfortability that we have by simply telling them how they should feel.
1: Yes, absolutely. It goes back to how we started this conversation in the beginning is, you know, sometimes we can't imagine why somebody would struggle with these thoughts because we perceived our lives in a certain way. You know, this is not an opportunity to figure out our own discomfort and our own inability to comprehend that. This is an opportunity to better understand who's in front of us, who is a complex human being, as all of us are, and to be curious about their lived experiences, both the good, the hard, the difficult, and the bad, you know? And so being able to respond with empathy by saying, this must be very difficult for you. I can't imagine what this is like. Instead of saying, there's no reason for you to feel this way. Think about your family. Think about XYZ. A lot of times folks that struggle with these thoughts are thinking about all of those important factors and still kind of arrive at this conclusion. And so I think it's important not to infantilize individuals that struggle with these things, to not be patronizing, but rather be present and be willing to listen to the very difficult things that they're experiencing internally.
2: I love that. Thank you so much, Corey, for calling in, and give all of our love to everyone in Hawaii. We're so excited that you guys are listening to us as well. You know, in the last few moments of the show, I wanted to ask you, you know, Susan, I know we at the top of the show, we had mentioned that you're the vice president of a great ministry that I think everyone should know about. It's called OCAMPER. It's the Orthodox Christian Association of Medicine, Psychology, and Religion. Can you tell us a little bit about this ministry and where people can find out more about it?
1: Yes, I would love to. So you can find out more by going to ocamper.org. So that's just OCAMPR.org. And really the point of this organization is to build fellowship, to network with one another, to learn from one another of professionals that are in the fields of medicine, psychology, and religion. We're most commonly known for our conferences that are held once a year in different parts of the country. This year, we're holding a conference from November 3rd through the 5th, and it will be held in Glenview, Illinois, and registration is live and available. And our very own host here is the psychological plenary speaker, which we're really excited to have you, Roxanne, this year.
5: Excited to be there.
1: Yeah, I think it's going to be a great conference. And this year's conference specifically is titled Living Liturgy and Practice, Orthodox Care in a Rapidly Changing World. And so if we have any listeners that are in the field of medicine, and psychology, and religion, please check out the website. We're known for our conference, but we're certainly making attempts to find other ways to create networking opportunities and build a community within the larger Orthodox community here.
2: I love that. You know, Susan, I love what OCAMPER does, what it represents, and I love the fact that we have that. And I love the fact that it's a Christian, Orthodox Christian Association. In other words, it's something that the church, which it has always, has accepted and acknowledged that the struggle that people have with physical, mental, and emotional health. And I think all of us at some point or at some stage go through our own seasons. I think that's why the Bible spends so much time talking about the power of our thoughts, the power of preserving and taking care of our body. And I think having an organization like this, OCAMPER.org, and I'd encourage all of you to find it, is so powerful for our church in general, for Christianity in general, because for so long, I think issues and topics of people's health and mental health, especially, were always considered to be something that we would not talk about. It was just considered to be stuck, you know, kept within the house, as some might say, or kept within the confines of the family. So I love that, and I encourage all of our listeners to definitely check out the site. One final question, and this is just kind of a little bit on my heart, you know, as I'm been listening to the calls, reading the emails, and sadly we weren't really able to get to all the different emails. I mean, we have so many emails, and just so our listeners know, next Tuesday we're dedicating a show really to what we're calling Coming Out of the Darkness. And we're dealing with the show specifically on depression. And so it's called Coming Out of the Darkness. We encourage you to join us next Tuesday for that show. But, you know, as listeners that are tuning into our show, or maybe even downloading this as a podcast later, if they have a friend or a family member that they're really worried about, and they're worried about them hurting themselves, or that they're just struggling themselves with what to do right now, what would you encourage them to do if they've got a family member, a child, a friend who's just, they believe is just in a very dark place? What would you tell them to do right now with them?
1: I would right now continue to keep the line of communication open. Maybe spend extra time with them so that they know that they have somebody to reach out to. I think it was mentioned earlier in this call that we are inclined to hide and isolate when things get difficult, and that's when evil strikes. And so, if we know that there's somebody in our lives, in our community, that's struggling, it's a perfect opportunity to set up a time for coffee, or take them out for the weekend, or you know, let them know that they are valued and loved by you, and start having some of those conversations. If you notice something, ask what you've noticed. Ask about what you've noticed. That, hey, I've known you for X amount of years or months, and things seem to be difficult for you. What's going on? And let them know that you're available. And, you know, like I mentioned earlier, that 988 number, as the crisis sort of elevates, if you find yourself in that situation, that 988 number is not just for individuals that are struggling with thoughts or making plans, but also for family members and supportive loved ones.
2: That's awesome. I definitely encourage all of our listeners, if you have a friend or a family member that's going through that, take advantage of calling that number.
0: Reach out to your priests, to your teachers, if you're listening, if you're a young student, a coach, a trusted adult mentor, you know, a parent, of course, a mental health counselor. Go anywhere. Your local emergency room can even do a comprehensive eval. Just expose it. Don't let it wait past tonight. If you've been struggling, you know, this is the time. Let this be a transformational moment for you to reach out and to stop struggling alone, because there are so many people waiting to walk that journey with you.
2: Thank you again, Susan, for being on our show. We are so excited to have you. We'd love to have you come on again, perhaps sometime in the very near future. But I know that your words were so beneficial. I know they were enlightening for us, and just so beneficial, I'm sure, to all of our listeners. So we really appreciate you taking the time to be with us tonight.
0: Thank you, Susan.
1: Thank you so much for having me. It was a pleasure.
2: And definitely check out this website, OCAMPR, OCAMPR.org. It's a great, great website. We'll share with you all about the Orthodox Christian Association of Medicine, Psychology, and Religion. I want to take this opportunity to thank our amazing producer of tonight's show, Matushka Trudy, who just does an extraordinary job every single Tuesday producing our show, and all the great people at Ancient Faith. 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And if you've enjoyed the show, we encourage you to join our social media platforms, again, all under the headings of The Lowe's, and then receive our daily words of inspiration by going to thelowe's.com and simply clicking on the subscribe button. Put your email address, and tomorrow morning you'll receive a little word of encouragement from Roxanne and myself. Again, thanks so much. And next Tuesday, we're going to be talking about building on this conversation that we had tonight, coming out of the darkness of depression. So definitely tune in and invite a friend and family. God bless you all, and stay strong in your walk of faith.
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3: You're listening to From the Amvon with Father John Whiteford, sermons from St. Jonah Orthodox Church in Spring, Texas. Father John is a priest in the Russian Orthodox Church outside of Russia. He's the author of Sola Scriptura, an Orthodox analysis of the cornerstone of Reformation theology, and the general editor of the St. Innocent Liturgical Calendar. Here he is with today's lesson.
4: In the name of the Father, and of the Son, and of the Holy Spirit. Today, the first Sunday of Lent, we celebrate the fact that we've made it through the first week, and we also celebrate the triumph of Orthodoxy, which historically was when the icons were restored for the last time after the final outbreak of iconoclasm. One thing about Orthodoxy that we should understand, however, is that we didn't have just a couple of bishops that fought that fight and won that fight over the iconoclast. It was the entire body of the church that resisted this heresy. And in 1848, there was the encyclical of the Eastern Patriarchs, which was a reply to Pope Pius IX, who had written a letter to the Orthodox calling upon them to return to the Catholic fold from his perspective. And they wrote this reply, which is not just a document that has some historical interest, but it's a document that the entire church affirmed at the time and has affirmed ever since. And so it has doctrinal weight to it. And it says that the people are the guardians of piety. So each and every one of us has a job to be a guardian of piety, and we need that more now probably than ever, because we're beset on the outside by many enemies of the church, and we're also dealing with many people from the inside of the church that are trying to subvert the church with a number of modern heresies. And so it's very necessary that you be a guardian of piety. But how can you do that? Well, it's one crucial thing has to happen for you to be a guardian of piety, and that's that you have to actually live out that piety. That piety has to be something that's become a part of you. You can't defend a piety that you don't really have. Now, the way we go about that is, of course, we want to read the scriptures, we want to read about our faith, and there are many good books that I would recommend. And of course, reading the lives of the saints, but reading books or watching podcasts on YouTube or whatever, that's not where it ends. if your understanding of orthodoxy remains in your mind and it doesn't enter into your heart and into the way that you live out your life, then you've not really acquired the piety that we're talking about. Our faith is a lived faith. And there are many things about our faith that you can't learn simply from reading books. And if you've been in the Orthodox Church for a while, you probably learned that, because I converted in a parish that was mostly convert. There were a few people who had grown up in the church, but not very many. And so there were a lot of things that in the time that I spent in that parish, I didn't pick up until I spent time at St. Vladimir here in Houston, which was the only Rokor parish in the area at that time. And it was their liturgies were more Slavonic than English, and so it wouldn't have been my first choice of a parish if I'd had an option, but I didn't. But one of the good things that came out of my time there was, as I got to get to know and spend a lot of time with people who had grown up in the church and who the orthodoxy wasn't just something that they had read about, but it was something that they had lived all their life and their ancestors had lived. And the only way that you're going to be able to get to the point where you're living out the Orthodox life in your home, where you're waking up in the morning and you realize that you need to make the sign of the cross and you need to begin the day with prayer, the only way that you're going to be able to do that is if you get this into your heart and you have many people around you who can be guides in this respect, but this requires that you get to know them. Our faith is a communal faith, and you can only really learn it by having relationships with others that are deeply rooted in that faith. I recently just ran some quick numbers to try to see what percentage of the adults in our parish are converts and what percent grew up in the church. And it's normally been roughly half and half, sometimes maybe a little bit more than half, that were raised in the church. Right now, it's 45% of the people in the parish grew up in the church, and about 55% are converts. And that's a pretty good mix, because you have an opportunity to influence each other, because there are things that both can learn from the other. But I want to talk about an example of a person that I got to know, and this was after we moved, my wife and I, we moved to Houston. We had been Orthodox for about a year at that point. I actually, for the first 3 months, went to Jordanville because I was trying to see if it was economically feasible to go to seminary there. It turned out that it wasn't, but it was a good experience, and I had to pursue my preparation for the priesthood in different ways. But there was about 3 months where my wife was going to St. Vladimir's by herself, and being a newcomer, being Asian in a parish where not everyone even spoke English, she felt kind of like a fish out of water. But there was a woman in that parish by the name of Anastasia Titov, who was from China. She actually was born in Harbin, and at that time, before the communists took over China, you essentially had pre-revolutionary Russia recreated in Russian communities in China, and that's the context that she grew up in. And she got to know my wife, and she referred to her as her compatriot because they were both Chinese, although not in the exact same sense. And I got to know her when I moved back down here, which is where I met my wife, by the way. That's where I was raised, but I went to college in Oklahoma. And this woman grew up in this context where her life centered around the church. When she was an adult, she became she was on the administrative staff of St. John of Shanghai in Shanghai, and I once referred to her as the secretary of St. John, and she got very irritated by that. She said, no, a bishop's secretary has to be a priest. It has to be a man. So properly speaking, that's the case in terms of the ecclesiastical role of a diocesan secretary, but that's essentially a secretarial kind of role was what she was fulfilling. And she loved St. John, and St. John got to know her very well. And when it was time for St. John to lead his flock out of China, she didn't go because her parents were still elsewhere, and she had siblings. She wanted to get out of the country. And so she stayed behind, and St. John

One night, she got a knock on the door from a Chinese deacon, Father Foti, who said, "I have a set of antimens and holy vessels, and I need you to take them." And she said, "I can't, I'm a woman." And he said, "If you don't take them, the communists will get them." So she took them, and she kept them for one day, and he came back the next night and took them away, and she never heard from him again. He perhaps is a new martyr. She was able to get her family out of China. She wound up going to Brazil because all the consulates in Shanghai at that time were closing. She went to the last one that was closing down, and they were telling her, "It's too late, we're closing down." And she just began to weep. And I saw a picture of what she looked like back in those days. I met her when she was 77, but when she was young, she was quite a beautiful woman. Apparently that played on the heartstrings of the ambassadors that were there, and they went ahead and gave her a visa to Brazil. And she spoke many languages. When I met her, she spoke English with an accent, of course, but very fluently. She could translate Slavonic into English perfectly, as I found out on one occasion, because it was the Feast of the Door Mission, and I was singing in Slavonic as best as I could. And when there was an opportunity for her to talk to me, she said, "You're putting the emphasis on the wrong words," and she started explaining the meaning of the hymn. And it was such a pious explanation. I was looking at the Festal Manaen in English and seeing she was translating it exactly perfectly. But the explanation was such a pious explanation of the meaning of this hymn and how you should put the right words into it that I was almost in tears just because I was so moved. And it didn't help me to sing in Slavonic any better, but it did help me to appreciate the hymns of the church a lot better. As she got older, she eventually wound up in the hospital before she died. And it just so happened that hospital was on my way home from work, so I would stop and see her as often as I could. And I found what an interesting woman she was. Just out of the blue one day, she said, "Did I ever tell you about the time I met the Emperor Haile Selassie?" And I said, "No, you didn't." And there are many stories like that where she would tell me these fascinating stories about her life. She finally reposed. I got to serve her funeral with several other priests. And I got to hear from many people who had been touched by her life and found that many people had special relationships with her. I wasn't the only one. She had touched so many lives in different ways. And her family gave me some of her religious items after she passed away, including her prayer book. And her prayer book, it was a Jordanville prayer book in Slavonic, and it was falling apart. And I remembered when I was singing in the choir at St. Vladimir, she would often whip that prayer book out to point to a hymn that was needed, because back in those days, printing wasn't as easy as it is today. But this prayer book was worn out, and I could see all the things that she had put into this prayer book and see that what a pious woman. This prayer book was a testimony to how deeply rooted she was in the faith. Now, the number of people who knew St. John of Shanghai is decreasing as every year passes, and so your opportunities to meet them are diminishing, although our Archbishop is one of those people. But there are many living saints that haven't yet been glorified, and there are still people in the church that have known those people, people whose lives have brushed up against holiness and can talk to you about the faith. What you need to do is to get to know these people, and you have to take the time to do that, and you'll find that especially older people, it's not hard to get them talking if you just give them an opportunity and to talk about the past. And the closest thing you'll ever have to being able to get into a time machine and going back in history is to talk to an old person who lived it and to hear their wisdom, but especially those that are Orthodox, to hear about their life in the church and to hear what they have to say and to give them an opportunity to get to know you and maybe correct you in some areas. Those who are raised in the church, on the other hand, can benefit from getting to know people who are converts, because converts have a lot of zeal. And together they can balance each other out in good ways to where you get the best of both. Because if you have only one, you can have a church that's not doing a whole lot in terms of reaching out to people. But if you only have the other, then you can have zeal without knowledge, which is obviously not something that we want to have. We want to have zeal, but we want to have knowledge to go along with it. And the key to all of this is having humility and coming to love the people in this parish, to love each other, so that we

0: can see the good that's in each person. And we should be like St. Anthony the Great, who would go from one person to the next and gather the nectar from that flower, to gather the good things. And when you meet people raised in the church, you might see that there are some areas where maybe they're not as pious as you might think that they should be. But even people who are less pious that were raised in the church, there are things that you can learn from them. But the thing is you don't emulate their shortcomings, you emulate their virtues. And that's what you want to try to do, is to get to know them, to learn from them what you can. And if we do that as a local parish, we can help each other to walk the walk of faith and to finish the journey. Amen.
1: From the Amphon, sermons from St. Jonah Orthodox Church in Spring, Texas. Father John Whiteford is the priest at St. Jonah's and the author of Sola Scriptura, published by Conciliar Press. 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
2: 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Thoughtful discussions with everyday people who found courageous ways to manage their tech use. We will also share interviews with experts to guide us in our digital discernment. And we'll be taking the conversation one level up to talk about how parish ministries think about digital discernment for their efforts. 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
3: Hey everyone, welcome. My name is DiMorentel, and I'm the moderator of Digital Discernment. Today we have with us Nico Laliberté. Nico is a well-educated youth worker who has his MDiv and is also working on a second theology degree from Holy Cross in Brookline. In this episode, Nico and Dr. Randa discuss how establishing a regular practice of silence is important for us to grow closer to Christ and to quiet the noise of this world. And Nico shares how he's taught this to the youth at his parish by creating space for silence in every youth group meeting. So now, here's Dr. Randa Anderson's interview with Nico on this episode of Digital Discernment.
4: Welcome, Nico. So glad to have you here today.
5: Oh, thank you very much for having me.
4: Hey, Nico. So tell us a little bit about yourself and your work with youth at your parish in Canada.
5: It might be best actually to start with brief history of the parish. So our parish in Ottawa was founded around 40 years ago by my priest as a mission parish. So when he started, it was just him and his wife, his presbytera. So then when my parents became Orthodox and joined the parish in the early 90s, they were part of the original core and of that parish, that sort of very early nucleus. And so my mom was really responsible for starting our parish's youth ministry program and building it from the ground up. So that's where then in part my involvement comes from, is from having grown up with her just kind of running almost everything. And then I started helping out, I think it was around 2018, which is around the same time that I started my Master of Divinity, that I started studying here in Ottawa at St. Paul University. And I started that with the hope of one day becoming a priest. I have since graduated from that degree and have been doing further studies through Holy Cross in Boston. So I spent a semester at Holy Cross and have been doing other courses online, and have been working with our youth sort of on and off as my schedule with school allows. So I've been doing that since around 2018, working with mostly the high school age youth. So I think when I started, I was working more with the like grade seven, eight, nine, and now with sort of, how we divide it up kind of changes based on the age we have coming through, right? Like we don't have, so yeah.
4: Yeah, which is true at a lot of parishes. And I'm glad you mentioned your parents actually, because I met them at the Crossroad Institute event in Dallas last fall. And as part of that event, ministry leaders were sharing with each other creative ideas of maybe innovative things they're doing in their parish. And your parents talked about how they've instituted 10 minutes of silence at the end of each high school youth group meeting. 10 minutes, which just sounded like a lot and more than the obligatory, let's have a moment of silence today kind of thing that even in secular settings, sometimes people do. So when I asked them about it further, they said it had been your idea. And so I was eager to have you come on today and talk more about it, especially for parishes who are also looking for some innovative ideas for their youth groups. So tell us, what prompted you to want to offer teens this experience of silence within the youth group setting?
5: Yeah, so that came out of, we had been speaking with our youth about like theosis, and we had been talking to them about having a relationship with Christ and becoming like God. And this was sort of one of the themes we'd been talking about, was just that the purpose of our Christian life is this union with God, is having a personal relationship with Him and becoming closer to Him. Out of that came wanting to talk about silence as a practice for building that relationship. Because when, you know, the way we explained it to the youths was no different from having a relationship with a person, that to build a relationship with another human person, you have to spend time with them, and you have to spend time talking to them and talking with them, and you have to spend time listening to them. And so we were talking about how it's important to pray regularly, ideally every day, and how if you're able, it's really good to spend a couple minutes every day just in silence listening and learning not just to talk to God and ask Him for things, but also to try and learn to listen, because, you know, we believe Christ is speaking to us and He wants to have a relationship with us. So that was sort of the thinking behind it. And then I was thinking, well, it's all well and good to talk to them about it, but I know for myself is that it's very hard to find space for silence in our lives. And so I thought, well, if we're going to tell them that they should be doing this, we really, the least we can do is provide them with an opportunity when they're here with us. And so that was sort of where I was talking with my mom, and I was saying, we should really try every youth group to give them some time to practice silence and just experience it for themselves. And even if they can't find time during the week on their own, at least then they'll know when they come here that they have that opportunity.
4: Great. So paint the picture for us. How did you introduce it to youth group? When do you do it? What's the setting? Tell us more about how you implement it.
5: So we usually, so this was, I don't remember if it was 2 or 3 years ago that we first did it, but we had early on in the year a session where we talked about it. So we explained to them why we were doing it. And you know, just the way I just explained it now, that it's about relationship and learning to listen. And we told them at the time too, we said, you don't need to be standing there with a prayer rope, you know, saying the Jesus prayer for the full 10 minutes. We even provided them journals if they wanted. And we said, if you want to just be writing thoughts down, if that's going to help you, you know, or sitting quietly, like it, we're not trying to dictate how you have to be practicing the silence. It was more just, you know, about providing that opportunity.
4: Giving the opportunity. Sure.
5: Exactly. So that was what we said to them. And then we played around with a few different times for where it would fit into the meeting to see what would be sort of a natural fit. And what's ended up working best for us is we have our high school youth groups meets after Vespers on Saturdays. And so after Vespers, we go into our parish hall and we have dinner together, and usually we'll play some kind of social game or do something while they're eating. And then we do whatever the lesson is going to be. And then at the end, we go back into the church, keep the lights off, light a few candles, and we tell everyone, spread out, find a quiet corner somewhere where you won't be near friends, so you're not going to be distracted. And we just sit in the church for 10 minutes. At the end, we turn on one of the banks of lights, and that's sort of the signal that the 10 minutes are up. And we go back into the hall, and then it's, you know, kind of wrap up the meeting and wait for everyone to be picked up. The first time we did it, we actually, you know, we just told them 10 minutes are up. And I remember it felt really difficult to break that silence like that. You could tell it was a lot of the youths were very, you could feel sort of a reluctance to return actually from the silence. I think a lot of them really
4: were really engaged with it.
5: Very much so. Yeah. And so that's where then we decided, okay, rather than break the silence right away with, you know, saying, okay, it's over, we'll turn on one bank of lights, and that's sort of the quiet signal. And then we don't rush them out. We kind of let them, you know, so some will get up and move over to the hall right away, and others will linger for a few moments longer and then come in, and we don't rush them.
4: Yeah. So you let them take the transition they need.
5: Exactly.
4: That's beautiful. Yeah. So in general, how have the teens responded to this practice?
5: I have been so impressed actually with how they took to it. I was worried because we had said, you know, we're going to do 10 to 15 minutes. And I thought, are we pushing it? Like, is that much? Will we have to, you know, are they going to start fidgeting and we'll have to lower it to 5 or whatever? And I remember the first time I sat at the back of the church just so I could kind of watch where they were sitting and see. And they, like, you could feel everybody just, it's hard to describe, but they were engaged in the silence. Like, it was, you know, it wasn't restless. It wasn't awkward. People weren't, you know, kind of shifting around. They really soaked it up.
4: They took to it.
5: Yeah. Yeah. Ending it always feels difficult. Like, there's always, you're kind
4: of, they want more.
5: Yeah. Yeah.
4: So they would like to stay in that.
5: I think so. Yeah.
4: I recall your mom sharing that one time you were having a really great discussion, and that time was starting to run into the silent time. And she asked the kids, would you rather keep talking about this topic or would you like your silence? And I think she said they all were like, no, don't take our silence away from us. We want that time. Right.
5: Yeah. Yeah. Once they experienced it, they really, it's become That's very great. Much an essential part of the meetings, I would say. Yeah.
4: Great. So. That's helpful. And I hope that that's also helpful for other parishes to start to think about. And I was thinking about it. I'd like to dig a little more into this idea of silence that, you know, we celebrate St. Gregory Palamas the second Sunday of Lent, and we celebrate St. John of the Ladder the fourth Sunday of Lent. Both of them have written and taught about the importance of silence to our spiritual lives, right? Mm-hmm. So can you share a bit about why the Church Fathers feel silence is so important?
5: I mean, I'm not a leading authority on any of this, so please, if anyone's listening and they've heard from their spiritual father something different, your spiritual father is who you should be listening to, not me. Just to get that out of the way with.
4: Demon, do you want to add something there?
6: I was just going to say, we'll call the heresy police on you if you...
5: Yes. Yeah, let me know. I don't want to continue in something if I'm wrong about it. But
4: well, and I think the beauty of, you know, this topic is that there are multiple angles to look at it from. And I think that we know that from the different writings that are out there. So just feel free to share what you've read.
5: Yeah, well, I mean, Gregory Palamas is a great example where everyone knows very well that, you know, the essence energies distinction is the big thing that everyone, when they think of Gregory Palamas, typically will think of. You know, that boils down really to just him expressing that we can experience God directly, right? That there's not a created intermediary between us and God. But Gregory Palamas, the reason he even started, you know, he was a monk on Mount Athos and he was happy just praying. And the reason he got pulled into all this was because the practice of silent prayer that the monks were, you know, practicing on Mount Athos was coming under attack. So his whole articulation of this ability to have direct communion with God came from a need to defend the practice of silent prayer. You know, hesychasm would be the word we would use. From him, it's very clear that communion with God, union with God, and silence go hand in hand. And he's obviously not the first father to say this, but he's one of the ones who has most clearly sort of shown that. He actually calls in his homily on the entrance of the Theotokos into the temple. He says that the Theotokos was the first hesychast, that she was the first one to practice silence in this way. And so that the example of the monks is being that on Mount Athos that's being attacked is taken from the example of the Theotokos that she set, practicing silent communion in the temple.
4: You're explaining beautifully how that silence can lead to communion with God.
5: Mm-hmm.
4: It's interesting, though, if you think about, you know, what is silence? It's not talking, right? Mm-hmm. So there's a distinct relationship there. Then, if you're talking excessively, mm-hmm. what happens? Right? Because the opposite is true too. They write about excessive talking, stirring yep. up the passions, stirring mm-hmm. up, making you more prone to anger or gossip or judgment or these other things that take us away from Christ too, right?
5: I can't remember exactly where I found it, but I remember seeing a clip of Metropolitan Callistos Ware talking about this, and he was sharing a story of some old TV or radio program or something where one of the phone rings and one of the characters picks up the phone and goes, "Hello, hello, who's talking? Hello, who is this? Who's talking?" And the voice at the other end goes, "You are talking." And he goes, "Oh, I thought that voice sounded familiar," and hangs up. and Metropolitan Callistos of blessed memory is making the point that that's often how we approach prayer, that we just are talking,
4: yammering away,
5: and not listening at all.
6: It's funny, we're talking about St. John and St. Gregory, and I can't remember which one of them said this quote, but I listened to a podcast with Father John Barron, Dr. Rossi, many years ago on Ancient Faith Radio, Becoming a Healing Presence, nice little plug there, where Father John is talking, and I can't remember if it's St. John or St. Gregory, but one of them says, a true hesychast is someone who tries to enshrine in their body the incorporeal, right? Someone who like mm-hmm. tries to meet God within themselves.
5: Mm-hmm.
6: Father John's point in all of this, right, is there's so many monks, you know, or so many people in general who try and go out into a quiet place, but they're not necessarily being quiet themselves, mm-hmm. You know, in their own head. And sometimes hesychasm is about silence around us, but sometimes, you know, it really is about like silence in our own self, you know, so that, you know, no matter where we are, you know, in a busy place or in a quiet place, we can hear God.
4: Absolutely. Oh, that's great. I mean, I think it's St. John of the Ladder talks about silence the tongue, but also silence the mind. And that's that inner stillness and silence that we're talking about. Nika.
5: That's actually something that we said to the youths is just that when you silence around you, when you practice silence, like what we're doing in the church, usually you're not going to hear God right away. Often you're actually going to hear your own thoughts, your own ideas and worries and whatever you've kind of absorbed throughout the day, throughout the week, that we end up taking so much of this into ourselves that the first thing we encounter is often not Christ. It's our own self and all the stuff that we've sort of absorbed. And that's where we need to keep practicing it, because it takes time just to even clear through that. One of the someone who I was actually influenced a lot by was hearing or seeing a video of a talk given by Father Roman Braga, the Romanian priest of blessed memory, who actually my spiritual father, Father Maxim, knew him fairly well. And he talks about being imprisoned in a communist prison, and that being in solitary confinement was basically where he learned how to pray, because it forced him to turn inward and discover himself and discover Christ within himself. Hopefully we're not setting our youths up for anything that intense as far as the experience he went through, but his point being that Christ is inside of us, but sort of mixed in with a lot of other stuff that we ingest and absorb from the outside. And it's only really in quieting outside that we can learn to then still inside. And it is ultimately, like Dima was saying, it's stillness internal, stillness of soul and of heart that we're looking for.
4: Absolutely. Great insight. So turning now to our use of technology, what does that have to do with silence? You know, how is practicing silence perhaps a way of managing our technology?
5: So I was thinking about this question, and then we just this past week, Father Maxim was, our priest was speaking with our young adults group about fasting during Lent. And one of the things he said is that fasting is not about depriving ourselves of something or removing something, but it's about making room to add something. And so the reason that we fast is to make space to add more prayer or add more almsgiving or care for the poor. And so it's not a negative thing. It's a positive thing.
4: Positive.
5: I think the same is true of silence and of technology, that it's not about reducing technology for the sake of just reducing, but it's if you can learn to see the silence not as absence of noise and absence of technology, but it as a positive thing, as a silence filled with presence, then it's about making room for that presence. And so it's not reducing something, but it's adding. And so the trick is to make that room to be able to add something. So it's a positive addition.
4: Yeah. And so if we start to practice silence regularly, I wonder if we'd be less inclined to just pull out our phone while we're standing in line at the grocery store or you know, in between activities, if we can grow used to being comfortable with silence and taking that time to connect with God and really listen, we might be less inclined to watch for alerts on our phone, right?
5: Mm-hmm. Yeah, another thing that Father Maxim has said before is just that it's more important than saying, you know, oh, I'd like to pray for 30 or 40 minutes in the evening. I'd like to pray Vespers and Compline or whatever. He said, if you pray 5 minutes at the start of the day and 5 minutes at the end of the day, and then just remembering God many times throughout the day is more important than, you know, big chunk at the end is or at the start. And so we're often very distracted and learning to, there's a lot of the distractions that we don't have a choice about, but there's a lot that we, I think, do have choice over. And so, like you were saying, if suddenly instead of pulling out my phone at the grocery store while I'm waiting in line, I'm comfortable with being silent, that can then make room for that to be a time for me to just say a quick prayer. Yes. And just remembering God throughout the day like that can have a huge transformative impact, I think, on our lives.
4: Absolutely. You know, when I think back to my graduate studies and my training as a psychologist, something that was often taught by our supervisors was to be able to learn to be comfortable with silence during a therapy session, right? And mm-hmm. advice was always, you don't have to fill the whole session with your words. Mm-hmm. It is okay to sit in silence with people. And the wisdom of that was not about prayer, right? From my secular professors, but understanding the comfort of even sitting with someone in silence. There's a real connection in the same way as you're talking about. If you're sitting in silence intentionally to try and connect with God and really hear him, that's true also with our fellow human beings to be able to do that as well. It's relational.
5: Yes. Yeah. I both of my parents and now one of my brothers as well are teachers or have been through teachers college. I forget. I think it was my brother because he's just been going through it, was saying that they told him when you ask a question to wait at least 7 seconds for them to respond, which when you're teaching and you ask a question feels like a long time to just sit there quietly. And there's a temptation then to, if you don't get an answer right away from a student, just answer it yourself and move on. But I think it's the same thing that they learning to be comfortable in that silence gives the students in this case an opportunity to think and then feel comfortable to be able to respond. Yeah.
4: Nico, I so appreciate everything you've shared today. You know, this topic of silence is relevant, both how you have applied it in your ministry with youth at your parish, but also how we can apply it in our own personal spiritual lives to grow closer to God. Any final advice you want to give parishes maybe on how to implement this practice, or any of us on practicing silence?
5: Well, I know I'm not always great at it, so I'm not. it's very difficult, and I mean, this was part of why we wanted to do it with the youth, was because I was like, I have three younger brothers that I grew up with. Like, finding silence at home was not an easy thing.
4: Not a lot of hesychasm being practiced in a household of ways.
5: No, different asceticisms, but not that one. So. So it's very hard to find that space when it's not being structured for you, which is why I think it's wonderful to have the church, you know, be able to offer that structure to people. I think if you're trying to do it, you have to understand what the purpose is and make sure your youth understand. Like,
4: you did very well at your parish, clearly, because they engaged with it.
5: Yeah, it's hard to give concrete advice, because it's so personal to the situation at your parish, and like, you know, we had to figure out what worked for us, and so, you know, we knew we wanted to implement it, but then there was some, you know, there was a little bit of trial and error to figure out where it fit, what was the best way to do it, what our particular youth could handle. So it's, you know, I don't think there's a
4: but
5: one
4: just
5: size.
4: Try. There's not a recipe, but
5: I think, from what I've seen, youths are really surprising in how well they're able to take to it, and how once they start doing it, how much they enjoy it and how eager they are for it. So
4: give them the opportunity.
5: Yeah. I think that's and I think that, like, that's all we can do with our youths, right? Is you can't force them to love Christ. You can't force them to love the church. All you can do is show them what the church has to offer and give them the option to choose it if they fall in love with it. So,
4: absolutely. Thank you so much, Nico. Appreciate you being here to share. And
5: thank you. Thank you so much for having me. This was wonderful.
4: Thank you.
6: It's interesting. The church fathers wrote extensively about the need for silence in order to grow closer to God. And as Nico noted today, silence allows us to truly listen to God and be fully in his presence. Getting comfortable with sitting in silence is an ascetic practice that can calm us in our hurried, media-saturated, noisy world. I hope this interview today encouraged you to offer the youth in your parish the opportunity to practice silence regularly, or simply to try it as a regular practice in your own daily prayer life. 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

This is Come and See with Father Philip Hall, turning to and following Christ in the 21st century. Father Philip is parish priest at All Saints of Lincolnshire Orthodox Church in Lincoln, England.

0: In the name of the Father, and of the Son, and of the Holy Spirit, God is one. Amen. Begin by reading Matthew chapter 14, verses 14 to 22. This is the account of the feeding of the 5,000, plus many more, women and children. In it, Matthew wants us to know that the Lord showed compassion upon the great crowd. He shows compassion at least twice. It starts off with him seeing this great throng of people, a huge, disorderly crowd, that they are milling around, trying to hear what he is saying, get near to him. They are sick, they are disorderly, they have sin, and the Lord himself sets about putting that back into order. By the end, they are sitting down, in order and by order. They too have gone from chaos into order. They have been healed. They have been therefore forgiven. And the sin which we all share has been dismissed, so they are well. In that way, they have gone back to living in the Garden of Eden, even if only for a short time. And then the Lord shows compassion a second time. He looks and he sees that these people are hungry. And the Lord then sets about feeding them miraculously. And filled with bread and wine, they share a foretaste of the banquet that is the kingdom of heaven. He feeds them not until they are no longer hungry, but until they are satisfied, until they are bursting full. He doesn't just feed them so they can get home. He feeds them so there's so much food that there are 12 great baskets left over. That is the extent of his hospitality. Even now in the Middle East, they will make so much food that there should be piles of food left at the end of any meal, any banquet, to show the hospitality of the party giver. And the Lord has done no less. 12 great baskets left over. And now they are satisfied, they can return to their homes, healed and therefore forgiven, ordered, not disordered, fed, not hungry, tasting heaven and seeing God. And then the Lord, of course, shows compassion yet again, this time to us. Why do you think the Lord will not have compassion upon you? Have you not also followed him into the wastelands? Has he not found you in the wilderness? Did he not allow you to come and join him in the desert? Has he not found you in the secluded place of your heart? Yes. All of these things the Lord has done. Was your soul, you yourself, disordered, sinful, in need of healing? And did he not keep you with him and not turn you away? Of course he did not turn you away. That is not what the Lord is like. You come to him for healing, you receive healing. You come to him to be forgiven, you will be forgiven. You turn to him daily, and he will receive you. Were you hungry for him? Did you feel faint for him? Yes. And did he feed you? Indeed, with his word, with salvation, with his grace, with the Holy Spirit, with his own body, and his own blood. Where there is disorder, sickness, hunger, sorrow, loneliness, a desert, a waste space, the Lord will find you in active compassion, ordering, healing, feeding. And now you do the same. Your prayers. God bless you. Amen.
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The Book of Lamentations was written after the Babylonians had invaded the land, slaughtered the populace, and brought about national extinction. What remained for Jerusalem and Judah? The five poems of the book represent the authentic voice of Israel in exile, a mourner wailing over the judgment of God, desperately seeking an audience with him but finding him hidden and inaccessible. In Prayers in the Dark, Father Lawrence Farley paraphrases the Book of Lamentations and interprets each passage, following it with a meditation on human suffering, not to explain it, but to point a way forward into hope. In the words of the sacred text, we find assurance that we are not unique in our suffering and that the way home to the kingdom brings pain as well as joy. Find Prayers in the Dark today at store.ancientfaith.com. 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

0: It's the Hearts and Minds podcast with Father John Oliver. Father John Oliver is the author of The Giver of Life, The Holy Spirit in Orthodox Tradition, published by Paraclete Press. Here's Father John.
1: A reflection on freedom in this presidential election year. He was a bright boy, admired, intellectually gifted. He had secured housing in a famous part of the campus of the University of Virginia called The Lawn, a grassy courtyard of housing designed by Thomas Jefferson to be the center of student life. It was the center of student life, but sadly the place where this student ended his. No one was exactly sure why, but one chilling detail. Friends of his came forward after to say that they had known he was going to do this, and when asked if they had tried to stop him, they replied, "No, it was his choice, and we had to respect his choice." Now, at what point in our modern age did it become acceptable to stand aside and allow a young man, whom they called friend, to make the most terrible of all choices simply on the grounds that it was his to make? Philadelphia, Pennsylvania, 4th of July, 1776. The Second Continental Congress declared that the 13 colonies of the new land were no longer subject to the monarch of Britain, King George III. Instead, we are now independent, self-governing, and free. Now, is the freedom that America's founding fathers had in mind when they refused a king's rule the same freedom that these students had in mind when they refused to intervene in a friend's darkest hour? Is the freedom that St. Paul had in mind when he wrote that it was for freedom that Christ set us free the same freedom those spectators had in mind when they stood by as a friend made his irrevocable choice? What do you think, listener? In the land of the free and the home of the brave, does the Christian, more than any other citizen, appreciate what true freedom is? We can learn what freedom is by considering what freedom is not. Do you know the name Viktor Frankl? Frankl was an Austrian neurologist, psychiatrist, philosopher, writer, and Holocaust survivor. And he made a most amazing discovery. Among the suffering prisoners in Auschwitz, the concentration camp in Poland, World War II, there was a surprising lack of mental health problems or suicidal thoughts. But among teenagers living in ease in modern Austria today, there is an epidemic of mental health problems and suicidal thoughts. And this is because suffering brings a kind of clarity and meaning to a person's life, while simply gratifying every desire brings its own kind of pain and despair. True freedom, then, is not the unlimited capacity to do whatever one wants. Freedom is not the independence to make choices and to fulfill desires without limit or consequence or accountability. Sure, the alcoholic is free to raise that glass. The shopaholic is free to make that purchase. The workaholic is free to begin another project. But are they really? Are they truly free, or are they gripped in a bondage posing as freedom? Christian tradition has a different take on freedom. In its simplest form, true freedom means the ability to grow into what you were designed to be, the freedom to realize what God had in mind when He created you. And since we were created for eternal life and not for eternal damnation, freedom is synonymous with Christ-likeness. Freedom is obedience. Freedom is humility. Freedom is prayer. Freedom is forgiveness, joy, contentment. For us, freedom is not taking oneself too seriously. Freedom is loving one's enemies. This seems to be what St. Siloam of Mount Athos had in mind when a student came to visit him one day. This young man's head was full of contemporary ideas about freedom. He spoke about personal liberation, about unrestraint from political limits, the desire to self-govern and self-actualize. And then he met Saint Silouan. "Who doesn't want freedom?" the saint asked him. "Everyone does, but few know what freedom consists of and how to attain it." "To become free," Saint Silouan said, "one must first of all bind oneself. One must restrain the passions so that they don't get possession of you, and restrain yourself so you don't harm your neighbor." The student listened closely as Silouan continued. "People generally seek freedom in order to do what they like. That is not freedom, but the power of sin over you. As the Lord said, whoever commits sin is the slave of sin. We believe that true freedom means not sinning, in order to love God and one's neighbor with one's whole heart. True freedom means constant dwelling in God." Is it not astonishing that our Lord Jesus gives us freedom by freely submitting himself to so much bondage? Christ, who has the freedom to move mountains, gives himself over to the cramped quarters of a maiden's womb. Christ, who has the freedom to shine with divine light on Mount Tabor, gives himself over to dark swaddling bands just after birth. Christ, who has the freedom of the Godhead, gives himself over to the regular necessities of eating and drinking and resting and sleeping. Christ, who has the freedom of being one nature with the Father, gives himself over in obedient upbringing to his Holy Mother and her betrothed, Joseph. Christ, who has the freedom as the lawgiver, gives himself over to the law that would condemn him to death. Christ, who has the freedom of creating the universe, gives himself over to nails that fastened his hands and feet to the cross. Christ, who has the freedom of immortality, gives himself over to the grave. To all of this did Christ willingly submit, so that each of us might be truly free to become what we were designed to be, sharers of his glory. What a Christ! What a Savior! The student was a bright boy, admired, intellectually gifted. He had secured housing in a famous part of the university campus called the Lawn. But in a stroke of painful irony, his friends, who let him go through with it, thought they were honoring the one thing that, in fact, the student did not have: true freedom. The freest of all creatures are the saints. Spend some time with yours this week to rediscover that the longer we are in the church, the longer we are living its rhythms, the more free we are becoming. For Ancient Faith Radio, this is Father John Oliver.
0: 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Father John Oliver is the priest at St. Elizabeth the New Martyr Orthodox Church in Murfreesboro, Tennessee, and the author of Touching Heaven, Finding God on the Island of Vallon, published by Conciliar Press. 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

0: come and study the Holy Scriptures with us as Father Stephen DeYoung teaches verse by verse on the podcast, The Whole Counsel of God. Father Stephen holds a PhD in biblical studies and is an Orthodox priest serving at Archangel Gabriel Orthodox Church in Lafayette, Louisiana.
1: Okay, we'll go ahead and get started. And when we get started here, just a moment, we'll be picking up at the beginning of Exodus chapter 33. So, by way of recap, last time a lot of bad stuff happened, sort of in every respect. Last time we talked about the whole episode of chapter 32 with the golden calf. So, Aaron did bad things, Israel did bad things, and then a lot of bad things happened to them as a result. That's the very short version. But we also saw within this, we saw Moses, despite his own anger at what the people did, despite everything they've put him through, we saw Moses still interceding for them before God, right? Moses still pleading their case before God and asking God that this not be sort of the end of those folks' story. It's not yet, but it will be, but spoilers. Because God said, you know, right at the end of chapter 32, we saw as God said to Moses that there were still going to be consequences, right? That we're going to unfold based on what happened. And so we talked about how forgiveness doesn't mean, oh, now there's no consequences, and that part of repentance is accepting those consequences. So as we pick up here at the beginning of chapter 33, we're still sort of in this recovery period after this disaster. This was in every way a disaster, right, for the people. And so as we pick up, we're going to still be in the midst of sort of that recovery from what has happened as Israel now prepares to move on, because God has said he is still going to go with them despite this. So unless there are any leftover comments, questions, or alligator anecdotes, we'll pick up in Exodus chapter 33, verse 1. Now the Lord said to Moses, "Depart, go up from here, you and the people you brought out of the land of Egypt, the land I swore to Abraham, Isaac, and Jacob, saying, 'To your seed I will give it.' I will send my angel before your face, and I will drive out the Amorite, the Hittite, the Perizzite, the Girgashite, the Hivite, the Jebusite, and the Canaanite. I will bring you into a land flowing with milk and honey, for I will not go up in your midst, lest I consume you on the way, for you are a stiff-necked people." So God says, okay, it's time for you to leave, as he promised to Moses. This angel we've been seeing, the angel of the Lord, the angel who bears God's name, who's been living and dwelling with them, right? Who we've already talked about, this being Christ, short version, right? Is still with them and is still going to go with them and is still going to lead them. God is still going to bring them into the land. They're still going to root out these giant clans that we've talked about that are listed here. So all that plan is going ahead, right? But God is pointing out he's going to have to keep his distance, right? Because if he dwells directly with them, they're going to be consumed by his holiness because of their wickedness, right? So this is exhibit A of those consequences he was talking about. Right, and we've talked about how most of the commandments of the Torah that we're going to get, we're getting to the end of Exodus, as we get into Leviticus, as we get into Deuteronomy, these are going to be commandments about the way in which Israel has to live in order for God to be able to dwell with them, right? And what they're going to have to do, which is going to include both setting out a positive way of life for them, and then also the sacrificial system, the system of repentance for when they do fall into sin and wickedness, how they're going to repent and be restored so that God can continue to dwell with them. But he's saying, right now, I am going to go with you. We're not calling off the plan, right? This isn't the end of the story, but I've got to keep my distance, right? which we had already seen him doing. Right? Remember, he was at the top of Mount Sinai. Only Moses really got to go up into his presence. Joshua and some of the elders of people got to go partway up at one point. Right? But there's still this distance God has to maintain, right, for their sake. Verse 4, when the people heard this bad news, they mourned in lamentations. For the Lord said to the children of Israel, "You are a stiff-necked people. Beware lest I inflict another plague on you and consume you. Now therefore take off your bright clothes and ornaments, and I will show you what I will do." So the children of Israel stripped themselves of their bright clothes and ornaments by Mount Horeb. Okay, so when they feel bad about this, right, about having this told to them, right, what is God's response? God's response is, "Oh, cheer up. I love you guys just the way they are. I love everybody, you know. Sure, you made some mistakes." No, he says, this is an appropriate time for you to mourn. This is an appropriate time for you to repent, right? And think about what you've done and try to change, right? And there is certainly a time for that. We often try to move a little too quickly, both with ourselves and other people, because we kind of have this idea, it's a cultural idea, that everybody should be happy all the time. Like we should all be game show hosts or something. Everybody should be happy all the time. And so if you're sad for some reason, oh, that's a problem, that's bad. You don't want to be sad. And so I need to cheer you up, right? I need, oh, it's not so bad. It's all, you're fine. It's all good, you know, you, right? And that's how we operate, right? And with ourselves too. Right. Anytime we start feeling sad or down or melancholy or even thinking about anything serious, you know, we don't have a long attention span for it. We kind of want, okay, let me find something to distract myself and cheer myself up and get my mind off of this and move on. Right. But those are the places where people grow and change and repent

in it, to not use those feelings and that experience to say, I need to grow, I need to change, I need to do better, I need to depend on God more, I need to do, right? But just to, oh, woe is me, I'm going to go to Hot Topic and buy some black clothes, right? Listen to Morrissey, like, and just sort of wallow in it, right? Those are sort of the two dangers on the two sides, and we tend toward one or the other, right? But that's what I mean when I say there's a time to feel bad, right? And to take that and to use it, right? But to use it to move on from it. Not try to skip over it, not try to escape it, but also not wallow in it, right? And fail to move on from it. And so we see that kind of image here, right? Israel, the people do need to repent over the horrible things that they've done and consider the horrible things that happened as a result. But they also then need to move on. So it was whenever Moses went out to the tabernacle, which was outside the camp, all the people rose, and each man stood at his tent door and watched Moses until he went into the tabernacle. Now it came to pass when Moses entered the tabernacle that the pillar of cloud descended and stood at the door of the tabernacle, and God talked to Moses. So yeah, the fact that they translated it tabernacle is kind of confusing. So the tabernacle we were talking about building with those instructions is going to be dedicated in Leviticus. It's not in operation yet. So this is a different tent, right? Yes, it's the same word. It's skinny in Greek. That's what they're translating. And I think they're probably trying to be consistent because sometimes that's used for the tabernacle. So they say we're just going to translate it tabernacle everywhere. But that's not how you do translations. So when you're doing a translation, there's this idea that people have, especially if you don't know a second language, that like there's a language, there's a word in English that equals a word in another language. And so you can just switch them everywhere where it occurs. And that is not at all the case. And so you could just think about English words that are used in radically different ways, right? So like, let's take the word batter. That can mean to like beat someone, right? That could be a particular position in a baseball game, or you could be making a cake, right? Those are three radically different things. And so if you're trying to translate from English into another language, there may be another language somewhere that has the same word for all three of those things, but I don't know of one. Right? And so you're probably going to have to translate that with two or three different words in the other language in order to convey the correct meaning. So if you just insisted, no, this is the same word in English, I must translate it the same way, you would confuse like everyone who was. They think, you know, baseball has something to do with cake batter, or, you know, like, or someone was convicted for throwing cake batter at someone else or something. Right? Like, it wouldn't make sense, right? You get Bible translators who try to do that with certain words. So that's why it's not a good, the word just means tent. So it makes a lot more sense to save tabernacle for that particular tent and use tent for other tents. Okay, so whenever Moses is going out to meet with God, people come sort of to the door of their tents and watch him go, right? Sort of as this sign of respect. But this is, again, every time they do that, this is kind of this reminder of repentance and of what happened, right? Why is Moses having to go out there to meet with God? Because we haven't been living and doing as we should, right? Now it came to pass when Moses entered the tabernacle that the pillar of cloud descended and stood at the door of the tabernacle, and God talked to Moses. All the people saw the pillar of cloud standing at the tabernacle door, and all the people rose and worshipped, each man at his tent door. Okay. So remember, this is the pillar of cloud during the day, pillar of fire at night. It's this fiery cloud that we talked about being the Holy Spirit, being the presence of God, right? So if it descends upon the tent and Moses speaks to God, what that means, the Holy Spirit's God. See how he did that. It doesn't really make sense to argue that the Spirit of God is something other than God himself. People did it, but it doesn't make a lot of sense, right? But so they see this happening, right? And when they see this

0: happening, they worship, but they stay where they are. They keep their distance.
1: Right.
0: Out of respect. Thus the Lord spoke to Moses face to face, as a man speaks to his friend. Then he would return to the camp, but his servant Joshua, the son of Nun, a young man, did not depart from the tabernacle. So we've seen Joshua a couple times already. Sort of the man Moses, frankly, that Moses is training to take over for him. Verse 12, then Moses said to the Lord, behold, you say to me, bring up this people, but you have not let me know whom you will send with me. Yet you have said, I know you above all, and you have also found grace in my sight. Now, therefore, I pray, if I have found grace in your sight, reveal yourself to me that I may see you clearly and find grace in your sight and know this great nation is your people. Well, now that's weird. They're just meeting in the tent and talking together face to face like a man speaks to his friend. And now Moses is saying he hasn't seen him. It's a little odd. Now, our 19th century German friends will say, oh, well, see, this is one of the places where the Torah is edited together. Like those previous verses where he's talking to him face to face, that's like one set of traditions. And then now this is a different set of traditions where he didn't see God. Right. And whoever put this together, like, didn't notice. Whatever scribe put together the Torah was just a moron. He could tell, wait a minute, this is directly contradicting. Maybe I should put some space between these so it's not so obvious that I'm contradicting myself. No. He just didn't notice. All people caught after just didn't notice. Nobody noticed until the 18th century. Verse 14, so he, being God, said, I myself will go before you and give you rest. Then he said to him, so Moses says back to God. I really love how they translated this with just purely pronouns. Like, thanks, guys. Then he said to him, meaning Moses said to God, if you yourself do not go up with us, do not bring us up from here. For how then will it be known that your people and I found grace in your sight, except you go with us? So both I and your people shall be glorified beyond all the nations on the earth. So again, God just said to him, I'm sending my angel before you. My presence is here. I'm coming and meeting with you in the tent. Now Moses is talking like God's staying back at the mountain or something. Like he's not coming with them. Right? And he said he was. The Lord then said to Moses, I will also do this thing you have spoken for you, for I have spoken, for you have found grace in my sight, and I know you above all. Moses replied, reveal yourself to me. Okay, so God says, yes, I'm coming. You're my friend, Moses. And Moses says, reveal yourself to me. Well, wait a minute. They were sitting there talking day after day in the tent, face to face, as a man speaks to his friend. Verse 19, then God said, I will pass before you in my glory, and I will proclaim my name, the Lord, before you. I will have mercy on whom I will have mercy, and I will have compassion on whom I will have compassion. But he said, you cannot see my face, for no man can see my face and live. Okay, wait a second, right? We have a problem here, or at least something we need that needs some explaining. Okay, because how many verses? That's verse 11, they're speaking face to face. Verse 20, no one can see his face and live, including Moses, right? Because he's saying this to Moses. You can't see my face and live. As a man speaks to his friend. 9 verses. These are 9 verses apart. Okay? So the idea that no one noticed this, and this is just a contradiction that no one noticed, is laughable, right? That's a ludicrous suggestion, right? Clearly, the author, right, the editors, the copyists, everyone involved saw this was there. It's too close together, right? So this means what? This means there's a person who is God who you can see, who Moses saw and talked to, who Abraham saw and talked to, who Abraham ate with, right? And there is another person, God, who has the same name, Yahweh. So it's not a different God, right? But who no one, including Moses, can see and live. And there is also then this cloud, this fiery cloud that is the presence of God, and therefore is God, but is not either of those two persons. Okay? This is where the doctrine of the Trinity comes from. It does not come from anything to do with paganism. It does not come to anything to do even with the New Testament. We're in Exodus, man. This is the Torah. Okay? This is in the Torah. Jewish people notice this. All through the Second Temple period, you read Jewish writings at that time, right? They have the idea that there are at least two persons who are God, because they read passages like this that are 9 verses apart, right? And there's plenty of other, we've already seen some in Genesis. We're going to see more in pretty much every book of the Old Testament. We're going to see examples of this, including the Psalms, including Proverbs. And they were attentive to it. They were reading it, right? And they understood this. By the time you get to the 3rd century BC, there's a lot of them who are saying, this second person, the one who everybody's interacted with, this is going to be the Messiah. I can show you the Second Temple Jewish texts, pre-Christian, by centuries. This figure is going to be the Messiah. Is going to come as the Messiah, right? This is a reality before Christianity, right? So what Christianity does, the only new piece in Christianity, the only thing Christianity adds or changes from pre-existing Second Temple Judaism is they say, Jesus of Nazareth is that person. Jesus of Nazareth in particular. And he's now come. This isn't in the future. He's now come. It's Jesus of Nazareth. That's it. All of the structures of the Trinity, even the ideas about Christology, other than identifying it with Jesus of Nazareth, right, is all existent and all in place within Judaism before Jesus is actually born. All of this is set up and prepared through the Old Testament scriptures and through faithful people reading and interpreting the Old Testament scriptures. So it's all prepared so that when Jesus comes and he does what he does, right, the apostles will be equipped to understand who he is and what he has done. And that's why there's no question for them that the Old Testament scriptures are the scriptures, because they show us, they're how we know who Jesus is, what he's doing. So otherwise, it's just confusing. Right? Turning water into wine, cool party trick, but what does it mean beyond that? Well, it helps. We're going to read a whole bunch of things to the prophets about wine and the blood of grapes, and right? All of this context is necessary and is what they use to understand who Jesus is and what these things he's doing are and what they mean and why they're important. But this chapter here, Exodus 33, just happens to be exceptionally clear and really hard to avoid. And I've had conversations about this chapter in Hebrew with Jewish people. They have a hard time with what's going on here, right? If you go and look it up on Sepharia, there are these other websites where you can look up Jewish rabbinical interpretations. Right, there are certain texts, like a certain chunk of Proverbs 10 and Exodus 33, where all of a sudden there's hundreds and hundreds of pages of commentary from a Jewish perspective trying to explain what's going on. Like the gold calf, you have a tiny fraction of the amount of commentary as you do on this chapter trying to explain what's going on here with Moses seeing God and then not being able to see God within 9 verses. Verse 21, moreover, the Lord said, here is a place by me. You shall stand on the rock. So it shall be while my glory passes by that I will put you in the cleft of the rock and I will cover you with my hand while I pass by. Then I will take away my hand and you shall see my back, but my face shall not be seen. So this is also weird because this now implies that God has like a giant hand and a back and these, if you want to take it literally. Other than the physical form that Moses saw 9 verses ago, He has this other giant physical form that apparently Moses can see parts of, but not other parts of. So what's going on with that? So a couple of things. The first thing is, I mentioned that one of the things that differentiates Moses from the other prophets is this, that he speaks to God face to face as a man speaks to his friend. And Deuteronomy is literally going to say that none of the other prophets had that happen. But when we read the prophets, for example, Isaiah has this vision at the beginning of his ministry where he kind of sees God, because when we read it, he'll talk about the train of God's robe. He'll talk about seeing God enthroned and all this. But you'll notice he doesn't see a face. Remember a few chapters ago when the elders went halfway up the mountain and God came and ate with them and Moses? You remember the description? Talked about his feet and his legs. Didn't say anything about his face. Right? Didn't say anything about his face. Right? So there is this God who's speaking to people face to face, like Abraham and Moses, right? There's this other God who nobody sees his face, but they talk about other body parts, right? And when that happens, like in the Psalms, right, or in other poetry, like when we read the Song of the Sea, and it talks about God's right arm, that's poetry, right? So you say, okay, well, that's poetic imagery. When it says, you know, God gives shelter to Israel under his wings, it's not saying he literally has wings. It's poetic imagery, right? But this isn't set up as poetic imagery, right? So we're talking about something different here than just poetic imagery. It's talking about God like covering Moses with his hand and then removing the hand, right? So we can see. So that means something different than just a poetic image. So the way you'll often hear this explained by people is they will call this anthropomorphism. Anthropomorphism, meaning literally anthropos, right, is man, right, or human, and morphe means shape or form, right? So it's talking about God in the form of a man or the shape of a man, right? The idea being that even when it's not clearly poetic, it's kind of poetic. Right. Like it's people can't describe their experience of God. They're trying to explain it. So they just sort of make this analogy to a human person and they understand him in human terms. Okay, that's what they'll say. Okay. And the problem with that is that that would mean that God is not really revealing himself to Moses here. Right, that Moses is just seeing something he can't understand and he's kind of making up a semi-hallucinatory way to try to explain. And we don't want to say that because that's not what God says he's doing here. He is really revealing himself to Moses in a way that he can without killing Moses, right, is the idea here. So from a more correct theological perspective, the idea of anthropomorphism has it exactly backwards. Why? Back in Genesis, at the end of chapter 1, so pretty far back, we read what? That God created man in his own image. And so what this means is that humans don't create God in their image, anthropomorphism, or try to reinterpret God in their image, but that humans are God's image, meaning humans are theomorphic. Humans are in some sense God-shaped. Now, there's obviously a difference between an image and reality. So we're not saying that humans are equal to God or the same as God, but they are an image of God. They are an icon of God. So what does that mean? Well, that means taking that to a very particular level. When we talk about seeing, we talk about sight, we're talking about not just in a scientific sense, yes, we have, you know, little bags of mush in our skulls that if they're functioning properly, allow us to take in and process light from our environment and create images within our mind. So you can give the scientific definition of sight, right? Or quasi-scientific, like the one I just gave, right? That's not really what we're talking about most of the time when we talk about seeing. When we say seeing is believing, We don't just mean like my photoreceptors must process that light before, right? Or you just don't see it. We don't mean the person is literally blind. But we say, oh, I see, right? We don't mean our sight has suddenly been restored from blindness. We're talking about coming to know something, to be aware of something, right? Experiencing something. So when we talk about the eyes of God are upon the widow and the orphan, the eyes of the Lord are upon the righteous. We don't mean that God has giant, mushy bags of vitreous humor that he uses to process light. And they're just really big so he can look at everything at once. That's not what we mean. We mean that God is aware of those things. Now, ultimately, God is aware of everything. He knows it is aware of all those things. And so human sight, when we talk about it, is this derivative, the sort of watered down other end of the cone version of what God possesses. Right? And we have this sort of deficient analogous mode of it. Same with hearing. When we talk about someone's hand or their arm, like we talk about right arm, we're talking about strength. So when we talk about our strength, we're mostly talking about our bodily, physical strength, right? Like I am able to lift this weight and not that weight. But that's not what we're talking about when we say that the Lord is mighty or almighty, right? Despite our friends, the internet atheists who want to come to us and say, can you make a rock too heavy for him to lift? Which is just an idiotic question. Like it's literally an idiotic question. Because God doesn't lift things with physical strength. We talk about God being mighty and strong, right? We're talking about his power to accomplish his will. And then our physical strength is at the other end of the cone. It's like this deficient image of God having being all-powerful and able to completely accomplish his will. We have some strength that we could use to accomplish some things in a limited way, right? We're the sort of image down at the bottom of the projection down here. So then, when we're talking about Moses seeing God's back as he passes by, what do we mean? What do we mean? And it's not just his back, right? It's his back as he passes by, as he moves through. God doesn't have a finite form where he moves from one place to another. So that language itself is an analogy. Movement here is an analogy for God acting in the world. And so his back as he passes by is talking about the effects of God acting in the world. This is what in Orthodox theology they call the fancy word, right? God's divine energies, energeia. We hear energy and we think wom, wom, wom or something, right? You hear divine energies and people think of crystals and channeling things or something. But that's not what we're talking about. Energeia is just, en is in, erga is work, activity, right? So God is at work in the world.
1: Transformation in your night.
0: Right, right. We look at the world, the people in the world, we look at the world around us. We see the effects of what God is doing in the world. We see repentance and transformation. We see love. We see beauty in creation, right? We see new life in the spring. We see, right? All these things, right? We see the effects of what God does in creation. And we see the effects of what happens when people draw away from God. This is what it's talking about in terms of seeing him as he passes by, right? Because what's translated here as self, right, is in the original Hebrew actually the word chavod, which is one of two different words for glory. The word that we usually think of as glory, like the glory cloud, right? That in Hebrew is shekinah, different word. Okay. Chavod also gets translated as glory, but chavod literally means weight or heaviness, right? Like substance. That's what Moses asks to see. And so this is what in Greek terms, when the church fathers talk about God's essence, that's what they're talking about. His substance, who he is in and of himself. We're talking about God the Father here, right? You can't see that and live. we come to know Christ. Moses could speak to Christ, interact with Christ the way a man speaks with his friend. He could experience the presence of the Holy Spirit, but he can't look at God the Father face to face. But he can see his essence in the Greek terms that the fathers use, can't see his essence, can see his energies, can see the effects of what he's doing in the world. Right? And so we see God and we encounter God in all these things. And when we encounter God there, we are really encountering God. It's really God we're encountering, not something separate from him, right? This is really the place where we find God. And this is why we talked about this back when we went through Hebrews many moons ago. That verse that's usually translated into English as faith is the substance of things hoped for, which kind of makes no sense in English as a translation, because how is faith more substantial than hope? Oh, I believe it. I don't just hope for it. That literally makes no sense. We talked about how that's actually faithfulness is the substance of things hoped for. That when we're faithful to God, that gives substance to our hope. And the reason why that is that in that faithfulness, which involves doing things, that's where we encounter God and God becomes real to us. We have these hopes and these beliefs, but there are times in our life when God seems really far away. There are times where, like Moses, we're like, God, reveal yourself to me. Let me see you. Let me encounter you. And the place where that happens is not with some vision you have, right, at home in your room. The place where that happens is when you go out and do the things God told you to do. When you go out and show love for your neighbor. You go and help someone. You go and feed someone. When you experience that love, you're going to encounter God there, and God is going to start to seem real to you. When you're going out and experiencing joy, right, and peace, the other fruits of the Spirit, right? When you're taking part in what God is doing in the world, you meet him there, right? Because when I go and love another person, God's already there loving that person. So when I go there and show love to that person, I meet him there. I run into him and I encounter him. So this isn't an ephemeral theological distinction. This is an important, critical point. When we need to find God, when we feel the need to see him, when he feels far away, you don't find him in a theology book and your mental processes, and you don't find him in a mystical vision that you get by saying the right prayer 1,000 times or inducing a weird mental state or taking DMT. You find him when you go out and you love your neighbor. You find him when you go out and show kindness. You find him when you go and stand up for justice. That's where you find him, in action. And that's what's being gotten at here. Because I dare say, going out on a little bit of a limb, but it's a thick limb, it's not very dangerous, that none of us here in this room, myself included, will get to speak to God, to speak to Christ face to face in this life, the way Moses did. So we have the second half of this chapter for the rest of us. This is the place where we'll find him. This is the place where we'll see him, where we'll encounter him, and he'll be real to us.
2: 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Father Stephen's email address is wholecounsel@ancientfaith.com. That's wholecounsel@ancientfaith.com.
3: Elder Joseph the Hesychist said, "Whatever we don't give to God for him to use, the other will use. 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
3: Welcome to Light Streams In. I'm Elisa Bialetich Davis. I'm glad you're joining me. You know, it is not popular to talk about the evil one these days, right? The devil. Our modern minds find it really hard to imagine him, even though it seems like we can pretty easily buy into angels. But it's a lot harder to buy into demons. And it sounds, you know, superstitious. We don't want to sound dumb. But at the same time, you know, C.S. Lewis said that one of the devil's biggest accomplishments was getting us to stop believing in him. A lot of times, if I'm talking about the devil, I will say something else. Like, I'll say the powers of evil or the forces of evil, which I think is really kind of the same thing, a little less personified and maybe a little more palatable. But we do live in a culture that thinks the devil is completely superstition. And of course, I grew up, you know, in the 70s and 80s during the satanic panic. And our parents were listening to records backwards to figure out if all of our favorite musicians were Satan worshipers. And like, you couldn't listen to certain bands or watch certain shows because Satan was trying to come at you through them. And honestly, it felt a little over the top. Made it seem like even believing that Satan existed and was trying to come after us was just goofy. But, you know, I read the lives of the saints and I see how they get attacked in the night. You know, they battle the demons. They wake up covered in bruises. And that's real. They're not making that up, right? I mean, they're not being metaphorical. They're not being cute. They're telling you the truth. And I look at the Lord's Prayer, right? And Christ tells us to ask our Father to deliver us from evil. But it can also be translated, deliver us from the evil one. And so, you know, whether we want to say the devil or the demons, or the evil one, or the enemy, or just say the powers of evil. You know, there is a force, right? There is some kind of force, some invisible being or beings, and they work toward our destruction. And their goal is to break us apart, to isolate us, to break us down. I mean, they want to get you alone and destroy you. And then God's goal, God's project, is the opposite. God's goal is to bring us together, to create community, communion, to create unity, and to build us up, right? So God is there loving us and trying to make us stronger and better and to bring us together. And that's the devil or the power of evil or whatever you want to call it is working to do the exact opposite. But so this quote from Elder Joseph, though, I mean, it just stopped me in my tracks. I think it's spot on. It's so interesting. Whatever we don't give to God for him to use, the other will use. Wow. You know, one of my favorite prayers when I came into Orthodoxy, I should really say, you know, honestly, one of the only prayers I could say at first, right? I was in the liturgy and I was struggling to understand what was going on and what all these different things were. And, you know, I didn't want to pray to a saint. I didn't really know what that meant. And I didn't want to pray to Mary. And what was I going to do? But there is this beautiful moment in the liturgy where we say, calling to remembrance our most holy, most pure, most blessed, glorious Lady Theotokos, never Virgin Mary, with all the saints, right? So we call on the communion, that whole cloud of witnesses. And then we say, with all of them, let us commit ourselves and one another and all our life unto Christ our God, to you, O Lord. That was one of the first prayers that I could just wholeheartedly say that kind of broke me into this idea of trying to find a way to bring Mary and the saints into my own prayer life. I loved that part. Like, I waited for it, and I would look at the icon of Christ on the iconostasis, and I would cross myself, and I would think, Lord, help me to commit myself and everyone I love and everyone I know and my entire life to Christ. What does that look like? And my priest would talk about, back then, my particular priest at the time, would talk a lot about giving your whole heart to God and what that meant. He'd talk about it regarding stewardship, right? Like, a lot of times we're like, okay, well, God can have my whatever. He can have this part of me. But there's this other part with the wallet. And that part I'm going to keep over here on the side, and I'm not going to give God my wallet because I need my wallet for security and stability. And I don't want to just trust God with my security and stability, right? I mean, this is obviously problematic. whatever we don't give to God, the devil will use, right? So like if I decide I'm not going to use my wallet, I'm not going to give my wallet to God. He can't have my wallet. The devil will use it. He'll find a way, right? He'll use it to keep me away from God. He already is, right? The fact that I don't want to give my wallet to God tells me that the devil already has that bit of me, and he's not going to give it up easily. Whatever he's doing, right? Is he scaring me into thinking that I need the security? Is he trying to make me nervous? Is he trying to make me insecure? Is he trying to puff me up with status? Whatever it is. It's true with sins too, you know? Like, if we go to confession, we say all our sins and we're forgiven and they're gone. But if you go to confession and you hold on to a sin, you keep it, you don't confess it, you don't give it to God, the enemy uses it against you, right? He messes with your head. I read the Psalter during Great Lent, and I hit in Psalm 6. Listen to these lines. It's about this very question. Psalm 6, verses 8 to 10. Depart from me, all you workers of iniquity, for the Lord has heard the voice of my weeping. The Lord has heard my supplication. The Lord will receive my prayer. Let all my enemies be ashamed and greatly troubled. Let them turn back and be ashamed suddenly. So all of his enemies, the workers of iniquity, the demons, right? They all have to leave. He tells them to depart, get out of here, because God heard his prayer. God received it, right? So like he has given it to God and God has received it. And now all those workers of iniquity have lost their power. They've got nothing on him. It's like the toll house concept, right? Like I'm not an expert on this. I don't even know if it's true, right? It's complicated, this question of the toll houses. But the idea of it is consistent with the idea that your guardian angel and Mary, the Holy Theotokos, are going to be there at the last judgment. And they're going to argue for you. They're going to fight for you. Like, I mean, how does this work, right? Does this really unfold in time? I don't even know, right? But in some way, Mary and your angel and Christ, they're all on your side, right? So when your deeds are laid bare, they're going to be pointing out the good deeds. But there's also this sense that there are going to be some demons pointing out the bad deeds, right? And so the toll houses are basically that idea, but kind of spread out over these various different times and locations. But the idea is that the demons take your sins and they accuse you with them. And that's what they do in your head, right? Like psychologically, this is what happens to us is I'm sort of talking around it. Okay. So I had a son who passed away. I also have a daughter with a cleft lip and palate and one who was born with a liver defect. So in all three of those situations, as a mom, you're really kind of invited to feel guilty. You're invited to question yourself, what did I do wrong? Right? Like, did I breathe in some noxious fumes that gave my daughter a cleft lip and palate? Did I parent my son incorrectly somehow? Or did I put him down on his stomach? Did I wrap him too tightly? Was it too warm in the room? Why did he die of SIDS, right? Or, you know, my daughter with the liver defect, same thing, right? Like, what did I do that caused this child forming inside of me to have this issue? I think that mothers and maybe parents, mothers, because we carry them, so we have this like physical connection where it is possible that we could cause them a problem. But I think parents in general, right, we have this sense of when something goes wrong with the kids, and it doesn't have to be health, right? Like, let's say your kid grows up and becomes a master criminal, right, or becomes a drug addict or becomes whatever, right? It's really hard as a parent not to wonder if we could have done something differently that would have made things turn out better. And maybe we could and maybe we couldn't. And honestly, without a time machine, it's really hard to know, right? So there's this element of that insecurity and this wondering, what did we do wrong? Well, years ago, when my son died of SIDS, obviously that's a pretty severe one, right? So the when I would lay up in the middle of the night, laying awake, I would wonder if I had done something wrong. And I just felt like I was being tormented with it. Like it was, it wouldn't go away. And it was, I couldn't sleep at night because I was just over and over and over again going over every minute, you know, what did I do and what happened? And I could picture it both ways. I couldn't even remember what had really happened, right? It was all crazy. And then one day, I decided to confess it. I went to confession and I was like, I might have done something that killed my baby. And my priest was like, no, don't say that. That's crazy. I'm like, yeah, I know it's crazy, but let me say it anyway. So I went through and like, I confessed, obviously, the sins I had committed, but I also confessed sins I was afraid I might have committed, but I wasn't sure. And I didn't know. And since I've thought I probably didn't commit, but there was some part, there's some voice in my head telling me in the middle of the night that maybe I had. I confessed all of it. It was kind of like a worst case scenario confession. And it helped. None of that weighed on me in the same way anymore because I'd been forgiven. I'd been absolved. And so when I read this from Elder Joseph, I thought, is that what he's talking about? Whatever we don't give to God for him to use, the other will use. I gave that to God in confession. And then the demons couldn't torment me with it anymore. Depart from me, you workers of iniquity, right? Because the Lord heard the voice of my weeping. He heard my supplication. He received my prayer. So then my enemies had to leave. So I think that's part of it, right? But I mean, I think there's just so much in it, honestly. I think it's just a kind of an amazing thought. If there's something in our life, if there is some bit of sin, some secret indulgence that we just really love, right? Whatever it is, maybe it's cheese, maybe it's gossip, maybe whatever, right? Money, status, whatever, vanity, whatever the thing is that we say, Lord, I know it's not okay, but I'm going to keep doing it anyway. And I know you love me anyway. When we do that, it's like we're saying, this part of my life is off limits to you, Lord. And that opens the door for someone else to use that part of our lives against us. God will use it for the betterment of us. God will use it to improve us. But, you know, the enemy, he'll use it too if you let him, and it won't be to improve. Father Stephen Powley once wrote, "In the services of the Orthodox faith, we regularly say with all our hearts, let us commit ourselves and each other and our whole life to Christ our God. This isn't something we simply do once in our life, and that's that. This is something we do every day and many times a day as we face different circumstances in our lives. Every time we choose to follow Christ instead of following anything or anyone else, we are another step closer to committing our whole life to Him." St. Gregory the Theologian, St. Basil's best friend, not his brother Gregory, his best friend Gregory. Don't get confused. St. Gregory the Theologian said, "The sun is life because he is light, constituting and giving reality to every thinking being. For in him we live, move, and exist. And there is a twofold sense in which he breathes into us. We are filled, all of us, with his breath. And those who are capable of it, all those who open their mind's mouth wide enough with his Holy Spirit." I love that idea that if we're capable of it, we can open our mind's mouth wide enough to receive the Holy Spirit, not just his breath, right? We're all filled with his breath. That's why we're alive. We received the breath of lives. But if we can open our mind's mouth wide enough, we can breathe in the Holy Spirit. There's something about that wide enough, about letting that breath come into every little corner of us. You know, if we breathe shallowly, we're not filling up our lungs. We're just taking in a little bit. We're limiting God. But when we can open up wide enough and breathe him in and let him come into every single corner and shine the light in every corner, not holding anything in the darkness. Back in the dark, right? Those who love evil stay in the darkness because they don't want it to be seen in the light, right? When we keep some part of ourselves in darkness, that's the part that the devil's going to torment and twist and nurture. But when we bring it into the light, when we bring it to God, then it's okay. Then it's beautiful. It becomes part of the beauty of what he's doing with us. So that's what I'm thinking about right now as we go into Holy Week. I can't wait. You know, Pascha's so late this year. It's not until Cinco de Mayo. That's happened recently too, you know, and it's just, gosh, it's so long to wait for Pascha, but it's almost here and I cannot wait. May God bless the rest of your Lent, your Holy Week, and may we see the resurrection together. Amen.
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2: Poised between East and West, between Orthodox and Catholic, Lithuania, the last of Europe's pagan nations, did not forget its ancient tales, such as that of the giantess Neringa, Egle, Queen of Serpents, and the Iron Wolf. 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In The Wolf and the Cross, Father Andrew Stephen Damick and Deacon Seraphim Richard Rowland take a very personal pilgrimage into a land where history and legend have met and fused, where Orthodox Christians have lived as a minority for nearly seven centuries, their faith founded upon the blood of martyrs and the witness of dozens of saints. 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
4: Today's epistle reading is from St. Paul's second letter to the Corinthians, chapter 10, verses 7 through 18. Do you look at things according to the outward appearance? If anyone is convinced in himself that he is Christ's, let him again consider this in himself, that just as he is Christ's, even so we are Christ's. For even if I should boast somewhat more about our authority, which the Lord gave us for edification and not for your destruction, I shall not be ashamed, lest I seem to terrify you by letters. For his letters, they say, are weighty and powerful, but his bodily presence is weak, and his speech contemptible. Let such a person consider this, that what we are in word by letters when we are absent, such we will also be in deed when we are present. For we dare not class ourselves or compare ourselves with those who commend themselves, but they, measuring themselves by themselves and comparing themselves among themselves, are not wise. We, however, will not boast beyond measure, but within the limits of the sphere which God appointed us, a sphere which especially includes you. For we are not overextending ourselves, as though our authority did not extend to you. For it was to you that we came with the gospel of Christ, not boasting of things beyond measure, that is, in other men's labors, but having hope that as your faith is increased, we shall be greatly enlarged by you in our sphere, to preach the gospel in the regions beyond you, and not to boast in another man's sphere of accomplishment. But he who glories, let him glory in the Lord. For not he who commends himself is approved, but whom the Lord commends. St. Paul gives a brilliant analysis of those who commend themselves. He says that they measure themselves against themselves. Most likely, it's largely because they have fallen into error and they wish to justify it. The Blessed Augustine writes, "The fundamental fallacy of these men, who prefer to walk in roundabout error than to keep to the straight path of truth, is that they have nothing but their own tiny, changing human minds to measure the divine mind, infinitely capacious and utterly immutable. A mind that can count uncountable things without passing from one to the next." Such men, to use the words of the apostle, comparing themselves with themselves, and by understanding nothing. Of course, every time such philosophers decide to do something, they have to form a new mental resolution, because their minds are mutable, and they imagine it is the same with God. Without having a notion of God, they mistake themselves for Him, and instead of measuring God by God, they compare themselves to themselves. Today's Gospel reading is from St. Mark, chapter 3, verses 28 through 35. Assuredly I say to you, all sins will be forgiven the sons of men, and whatever blasphemies they may utter. But he who blasphemes against the Holy Spirit never has forgiveness, but is subject to eternal condemnation, because they said, he has an unclean spirit. Then his brothers and his mother came, and standing outside they sent to him, calling him. And a multitude was sitting around him, and they said to him, look, your mother and your brothers are outside seeking you. But he answered them, saying, who is my mother or my brothers? And he looked around in a circle at those who sat about him, and said, here are my mother and my brothers. For whoever does the will of God is my brother and my sister and my mother. Since Christ said in today's Gospel reading, whoever does the will of God is my brother, sister, and mother, what do we make, then, of his mother according to the flesh? What else does he here teach us than to prefer to kinship after the flesh, our descent after the Spirit? He teaches that persons are united by nearness of spirit to those who are just and holy, and that by obeying and following they cleave to their teaching and conduct. Therefore, Mary is more blessed in receiving the faith of Christ than in conceiving the flesh of Christ. For to the one who said, blessed is the womb which bore you, he himself answered, blessed are they who hear the word of God and keep it. Concerning his own brothers, his own relatives after the flesh, who at first did not believe in him, he found dubious advantage in being their kin. As for Mary, her nearness as a mother would have been little help for her salvation if she had not borne Christ in her heart in a more blessed manner than in the flesh.
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6: Our saints of the day are the martyrs Adrian and Natalia, and 23 companions of Nicomedia. Husband and wife, they were both of noble and wealthy families in Nicomedia. Adrian was the governor of the Praetorium and a pagan, and Natalia was a secret Christian. They were both young and had lived in wedlock for 13 months in all before their martyrdom. When the wicked emperor Maximian visited Nicomedia, he ordered that the Christians be seized and put to torture. There were 23 Christians hidden in a cave near the city. Someone handed them over to the authorities, and they were cruelly flogged with leather whips and staves and thrown into prison. They were then taken from prison and brought before the praetor for their names to be noted. Adrian looked at these people, tortured but unbowed, peaceful and meek, and he put them under oath to say what they hoped for from their God, that they should undergo such tortures. They spoke to him of the blessedness of the righteousness in the kingdom of God. Hearing this, and again looking at these people, Adrian suddenly turned to the scribe and said, "Write my name along with those of these saints. I also am a Christian." When the emperor heard of this, he asked him, "Have you lost your mind?" Adrian replied, "I haven't lost it, but found it." Hearing this, Natalia rejoiced greatly, and when Adrian sat chained with the others in prison, came and ministered to them all. When they flogged her husband and put him to various tortures, she encouraged him to endure to the end. After long torture and imprisonment, the emperor ordered that they be taken to the prison anvil for their arms and legs to be broken with hammers. This was done, and Adrian, along with the 23 others, breathed his last under the vicious tortures. Natalia took their relics to Constantinople and there buried them. After several days, Adrian appeared to her bathed in light and beauty and calling her to come to God, and she peacefully gave her soul into her Lord's hands. The Saint of the Day can be found in the pages of www.abimosis.com and is a regular feature of Ancient Faith Radio.

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1: Welcome to the Daily Orthodox Scriptures. I'm Father Alexis, and we are reading through the Scriptures each day of the year using the Orthodox Study Bible. Our readings today will be from Song of Songs, chapter 3 and chapter 4, Psalm 50, verses 1 through 10, Proverbs chapter 10, verses 23 through 27, and 1 Corinthians chapter 8. And we're continuing in Solomon's beautiful Song of Songs today. St. Paul, in his epistle to the Ephesians, compares the mystery of marriage to the mystery of Christ and the church. There is an intimacy, a devotion, a passion to God's love for his people. We should remember that always. Let's begin. The Song of Songs, chapters 3 and 4. I sought him whom my soul loves. I sought him, but did not find him. I called him, but he did not hear me. I will rise now and go about the city, in the marketplaces and the streets. I will seek him whom my soul loves. I sought him, but did not find him. The watchmen who do their rounds in the city found me, and I said to them, "Have you seen him whom my soul loves?" Scarcely had I departed from them when I found him whom my soul loves. I held him and would not let him go until I brought him into my mother's house, into the chamber of her who conceived me.

because of fear in the night, King Solomon made a palanquin for himself from the trees of Lebanon. He made its pillars of silver and its back of gold, its covering crimson, its interior a mosaic of love. Because of the daughters of Jerusalem, go forth and look at King Solomon, at the crown with which his mother crowned him in the day of his wedding, and in the day of the gladness of his heart. Behold, you are beautiful, my companion. Behold, you are beautiful. Your eyes are like doves behind your veil. Your hair is as flocks of goats coming down from Gilead. Your teeth are as flocks of shorn sheep that went up from the washing, all of them bearing twins, and none among them is barren. Your lips are like a thread of scarlet, and your manner of speech is pleasant. As the rind of a pomegranate are your cheeks behind your veil. Your neck is like the Tower of David, the one built on courses of stone. 1,000 shields hang upon it, all the arrows of the mighty men. Your two breasts are like two fawns, twins of a gazelle, that feed among the lilies. Until the day dawns and the shadows depart, I will go my way to the mountain of myrrh and to the hill of frankincense. You are altogether beautiful, and there is no blemish in you. Come from Lebanon, my bride, come from Lebanon. Beginning with faithfulness, you shall come and pass through from the top of Senir and Hermon, from the dens of lions and the mountains of leopards. My sister, my bride, you ravished my heart. You have ravished my heart with one look from your eyes, with one jewel of your necklace. My sister, my bride, how beautiful are your breasts. How much more beautiful are your breasts than wine, and the fragrance of your garments than all the spices. Your lips, my bride, drip as the honeycomb. Honey and milk are under your tongue, and the fragrance of your garments is as the scent of Lebanon. My sister, my bride, is an enclosed garden, a sealed fountain. Your plants are a garden of pomegranates, with the fragrance of a fruit harvest, and aromatic plants, spikenard and saffron, calamus and cinnamon, with every tree of Lebanon, myrrh, aloes, with all the finest spices, a fountain of gardens, a well of living and rushing water from Lebanon. Awake, O north wind, and come, O south wind, blow through my garden, and let my spices flow out. Let my beloved come to his garden and eat of its fruits. Psalm 50, verses 1 through 10. Have mercy on me, O God, according to your great mercy, and according to the abundance of your compassion, blot out my transgression. Wash me thoroughly from my lawlessness, and cleanse me from my sin. For I know my lawlessness, and my sin is always before me. Against you only have I sinned and done evil in your sight, that you may be justified in your words and overcome when you are judged. For behold, I was conceived in transgressions, and in sins my mother bore me. Behold, you love truth. You showed me the unknown and secret things of your wisdom. You shall sprinkle me with hyssop, and I will be cleansed. You shall wash me, and I will be made whiter than snow. You shall make me hear joy and gladness. My bones that were humbled shall greatly rejoice. Proverbs chapter 10, verses 23 through 27. The blessing of the Lord is upon the head of a righteous man. It enriches him, and grief of heart will not be added to it. A man without discernment does evil things with laughter, but wisdom gives birth to discernment in a man. The ungodly man is carried about in destruction.

0: But the desire of the righteous man is acceptable. The ungodly man is destroyed by the passing storm, but the righteous man turns aside and shall be saved forever. As an unripe grape is harmful to the teeth and smoke to the eyes, so is a lawless woman to the men who use her. 1 Corinthians chapter 8. Now concerning things offered to idols, we know that we all have knowledge. Knowledge puffs up, but love edifies. And if anyone thinks that he knows anything, he knows nothing yet as he ought to know. But if anyone loves God, this one is known by him. Therefore, concerning the eating of things offered to idols, we know that an idol is nothing in the world, and that there is no other God but one. For even if there are so-called gods, whether in heaven or on earth, as there are many gods and many lords, yet for us there is one God, the Father, of whom are all things, and we for him, and one Lord Jesus Christ, through whom are all things, and through whom we live. However, there is not in everyone that knowledge. For some, with consciousness of the idol, until now eat it as a thing offered to an idol, and their conscience, being weak, is defiled. But food does not commend us to God, for neither if we eat are we the better, nor if we do not eat are we the worse. But beware, lest somehow this liberty of yours become a stumbling block to those who are weak. For if anyone sees you, who have knowledge, eating in an idol's temple, will not the conscience of him who is weak be emboldened to eat those things offered to idols? And because of your knowledge shall the weak brother perish for whom Christ died? But when you thus sin against the brethren and wound their weak conscience, you sin against Christ. Therefore, if food makes my brother stumble, I will never again eat meat, lest I make my brother stumble. We have begun again this central psalm of the church. I came across a beautiful saying from the fathers that references the psalm, so I thought I would share it today. Some monks, well known as men of prayer, visited Abba Lucius, who asked them if they did any manual labor. They replied, "We don't do any work with our hands. We obey St. Paul's instruction to pray without ceasing." Lucius asked them if they ate. "Yes, of course we do." "When you eat, who prays for you? Do you sleep?" "Yes." "When you are asleep, who prays for you?" They had no answer for him. Perhaps I'm wrong, brothers, but it appears to me that you do not do what you say you do. I pray without ceasing, but I also work with my hands. I will describe my technique for you, asking God to help me. I sit down with some palm leaves. Have mercy on me, O God, according to your steadfast love, according to your abundant mercy, blot out my transgression. Do you think this is a prayer? It certainly is a prayer. When I pray in my heart all day while I'm working, I make a little money. I put some of it outside my door and buy food with the remainder. Whoever finds the coins outside my door prays for me while I am eating and sleeping. This is how I keep St. Paul's injunction. So he prays without ceasing because by his good works, others continue to pray for him. Our prayer and our good actions support each other and define each other. I'm Father Alexis, and remember, Christ is in our midst.
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0: This is Daily Orthodox Scriptures for Kids with Father Alexis Corey. We're glad you're with us for this journey.
1: Welcome. I'm Father Alexis, and we are going to be reading through the Bible together. And I've got some friends that will be helping us. So let's get started. We are back today with Isaac and episode 425. Hey, Isaac, what's our chapter?
2: John chapter 12.
1: And the verses?
2: Verses 20 through 26.
1: Great. Let's get started.
2: Now there were certain Greeks among those who came up to worship at the feast. Then they came to Philip, who was from Bethsaida of Galilee, and asked him, saying, "Sir, we wish to see Jesus." Philip came and told Andrew, and in turn Andrew and Philip told Jesus. But Jesus answered them, saying, "The hour has come that the Son of Man should be glorified. Most assuredly, I say to you, unless a grain of wheat falls into the ground and dies, it remains alone. But if it dies, it produces much grain. He who loves his life will lose it, and he who hates his life in this world will keep it for eternal life. If anyone serves me, let him follow me, and where I am, then my servant will be also. If anyone serves me, him my Father will honor."
1: Thank you, Isaac. Very nice. Jesus is teaching his disciples with a parable in our reading today. He reminds them of a grain of wheat. If that grain of wheat sits on a table or counter, it just stays the same. Nothing happens. But if it is buried in the ground, then the wheat begins to grow and produces a lot more grain. Jesus is really teaching them about what is going to happen to him. He is going to die on the cross and be placed in the tomb. But just like the story is not over with a grain of wheat when it's buried, actually that's when the story is just beginning, the same thing with Jesus. Because of his death, new life will be brought into the world. This is why we use wheat at memorial services. Have you noticed that? When we pray for the departed in church, someone makes a special dish of boiled wheat mixed with sugar and other tasty things. We serve this to the people when we are praying for the departed to help us remember Jesus' words about new life. His new life and our new life in the kingdom of God. So thanks, Isaac, for reading today. I'm Father Alexis. And remember, Christ is in our midst.
2: He is never shall be.
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3: Healing the unresolved, putting the past in the past. Father Joshua McCool guides those who have suffered painful experiences and continue to live in shame and isolation as a result of these hardships. Father Joshua is the author of Healing Your Wounded Soul, Growing from Pain to Peace, and also Healing Work, Giving Humanity a Second Chance, both published by Ancient Faith Publishing, and is also a licensed counselor in the state of Pennsylvania. Here he is with today's program.
4: Hello, listeners, and welcome back to another episode of Healing the Unresolved, Putting the Past in the Past. Today, we're going to be talking about self-abandonment. And when I say self-abandonment, I'm using it in the context of being the opposite of self-compassion. And indeed, self-abandonment is something very real. and something so subtle that if we're doing it, we often don't realize that we're doing it. And of course, it can have dire consequences for us. And so really, any time that we drift from self-compassion, you know, self-compassion is something we've been talking about a fair amount, but any time we drift from self-compassion and even betray ourselves, it is a form of self-abandonment. So what are some examples, you know, just to help make it more concrete, some examples of self-abandonment really are anything basically that someone could do to someone else to abandon them, except we take those things and we do it to ourselves. You see, and so basically, you know, when we think of abandonment, you know, neglect, not being there, not protecting somebody we should be protecting, we usually think of it in dyads of interpersonal relationships. But we don't realize that it often can occur within us, in which the various forms through which we abandon ourselves. And that might mean physically abandoning ourselves, right? Through bad habits, verbally cutting ourselves down, or emotionally abusing ourselves even, neglecting ourselves through various ways, not standing up for ourselves at times when it would be appropriate, not protecting our dignity, abandoning our dignity, and doing things overall that are not good for us. You see, these are all kind of forms of self-abandonment, or having an abusive inner dialogue or monologue, or an abusive and critical way in which we relate with ourselves. And so now, just to clarify, we don't mean self-denial. Okay, self-denial, you know, of course, is very much part of our spiritual life. It's part of the ascetical life, and it's very healthy, and it's good for us, and it's good for others. So we're not talking about self-denial. Self-denial is not self-abandonment. Okay, we're talking about all the unhealthy things that we do that we often don't realize. And the emphasis is on that abusive inner monologue or self-dialogue or way in which we relate with ourselves. Okay, and so in essence, we are talking about self-harm in its more subtle forms, and that is self-abandonment. Self-harm in more subtle ways. So really, self-compassion is really just so important, right? And self-compassion means we don't abandon ourselves. We hang in there with ourselves. The same mercy and love and compassion that we would show to someone else, we also show towards us. The same patience we show toward the others, we have to show towards us. But of course, we hold ourselves accountable. Right? And it means self-compassion and dignity are very much intertwined and related. And so basically, self-compassion means that we stay dignified, even in how we relate with ourselves. And so self-compassion is the cornerstone of resilience. If we cannot practice self-compassion, we are not going to be resilient. And we're going to get to that more later, specifically how that works. And so again, just to clarify, self-compassion is accountability balanced with mercy, patience, and affirmation. Self-compassion is an equilibrium that is maintained through the two elements of accountability and mercy and restraint with ourselves. The same mercy and restraint we would show towards our kids if we're frustrated by something that we did. You know, we're going to let them know there's going to be accountability, but one would hope we wouldn't lose self-control and really go overboard in disciplining them to the point where it becomes abuse, God forbid, or leads to shame, where they no longer can differentiate between their behavior is bad, but they believe and feel that they are bad. The reality is we could end up doing that to ourselves as well. Okay, and so self-compassion, as I said, is a state of dignity. And, you know, I would define dignity even as accountability, but never humiliating ourselves. You see, it's a balance. And many people do humiliate themselves, that they just get so frustrated with themselves and they start this down spiral, which leads to self-loathing. There's no dignity in that. And God gave us the grace of dignity. Dignity is a gift from God, and we have to protect it. And so dignity and self-compassion are very much intertwined. And so, it takes awareness and practice to kind of work this into our spiritual life, to know and identify that kind of that proverbial line that if we cross it with ourselves, we degrade ourselves. For example, some examples, perhaps we try too much to connect with someone and it's not reciprocated. If we cross that line and try too hard and keep trying to connect when maybe the other person isn't feeling the same way, we are going to abandon ourselves, really. Because inevitably we're believing this person has something that they don't, or that we need this person, or somehow they have everything and we have nothing. And that's not dignified. And it's actually a form of self-abandonment. Or perhaps it is drinking too much, like drinking too much alcohol. That is also a form of self-abandonment. Perhaps it's, toxic or unhealthy eating habits. That also is a form of self-abandonment. Or really any other, sinful habit or vice. And of course, as we said, the big example is often how we relate with ourselves. And that's often the hardest one to spot and to be conscious of. And so we see a self-compassion plays a major role in protecting us from despondency and hopelessness. Because remember, self-compassion is the opposite of self-abandonment. Self-compassion is when we are there for ourselves. So for example, and I'm going to demonstrate how self-compassion plays a critical role in protecting us from despondency, despair, and hopelessness. The worst manifestations of depression, right? Let's say we're going through a really stressful time in our life. No matter what is going on around us, maybe it's stress from work, stress from family. There's just incoming stressors coming in on us from all directions. So long as we do not abandon ourselves and we maintain self-compassion, we can only sink so low. And so someone asked, well, what does that look like? How do we abandon ourselves during times of stress? Well, a major form of self-abandonment during times of stress is when we assign certain meaning to the negative things going on around us. Specifically, for example, this difficult time that we're going through where nothing seems to be working out, and all of a sudden there's just difficult interactions in all areas of our life, whatever it might be, when we end up believing that it means something personal about us, specifically negative meanings that we assign to it, that somehow, because I'm going through this stress in my life, it must mean that I failed in some way, or that I'm weak or powerless, etc. When it means something negative personally about us, inevitably we're going to start to down spiral lower and lower and deeper and lower until eventually we arrive at self-loathing and shame. And truly then we will feel alone. And so it's when we abandon ourselves like that it opens the door for despondency, despair, hopelessness, and even the darkest of thoughts, right? But if we really maintain self-compassion and don't abandon ourselves, so that when we're going through a difficult time, we say, all right, this is really unpleasant, this is really stressful, but these things are, not my fault. There's a couple things here that maybe I could have done better that I do have control over, and I'm going to remedy that. But some of these other things, it's not my fault. And I really got to take care of myself through this. And this doesn't mean anything negative about me. And it doesn't mean God abandoned me. Or it doesn't mean I failed in some way. Or that I didn't control something I was supposed to control. When that inner dialogue is understanding and merciful and affirming and comforting and gentle and patient, we will not sink to the low depths of despair and despondency. Right? As I always say, self-compassion is the cornerstone of resilience. Right. So God gave us the gift of being made in his image and likeness. And that means something. It means we don't abandon it nor harm it. Self-compassion is the act of protecting that theological truth. So it is very spiritually sound and very much something that is needed. You know, it protects us from sinking too low during challenging times in our lives. And so, in essence, we have to be toward ourselves as we wish others would be towards us. And we know all too well, inevitably, the rest of humanity does not cooperate like that. Maybe people just don't know. Maybe they're not able to give those things. Maybe they're too stressed out themselves. You see, and that's why it is critical that we be there for ourselves. Because even if it just happens to be that we've had a bad spell and really we don't really have too many people in our life, of course, all this goes to say we're keeping up with our prayer rule. We're participating at our parish and in the sacraments. That is essential. And throughout this whole podcast, it goes without saying that that would be intact. But God wants us to do more. It's a synergy. We have to be there for ourselves through self-compassion. And he does not want to abandon ourselves because we were made in his image and likeness. And we have to stay faithful to that and not betray that. And so self-compassion is far from being spiritually dangerous. It really helps us hold the line and helps keep faith and hope intact. And so I just wanted to offer that short meditation today. I know it was rather brief, but I hope there was something helpful in that. And I hope to do more work on this content of what we talked about. There'll be more content coming out on this in the future. And so to everyone out there, have a blessed weekend.
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5: Mommy, if God made everything, who made God? Children have a beautiful way of asking the biggest questions with the sweetest innocence, and they always seem to ask them when we least expect it. 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We're delighted to announce the official launch of our YouTube channel, Ancient Faith Parenting, created as a central resource for parents as they raise their children in the faith. 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

Welcome to the Spirit of St. Tikhon's, the ancient faith radio broadcast from St. Tikhon's Orthodox Theological Seminary in South Canaan, Pennsylvania. Founded in 1938, St. Tikhon's Seminary is where saints have walked. Five of the North American saints sojourned here, including St. Tikhon of Moscow, who founded the monastery and inspired the founding of the seminary, and St. Nikolai of Zichaw, who was the rector here in the 1950s. St. Tikhon's purpose is the spiritual formation and training of the next generation of missionary priests for service in the fields of North America and beyond. The Spirit of St. Tikhon's aims to give you an audible glimpse into the life of the seminary and monastery. We invite you to come and see.

0: Greetings, this is Father John Parker, the Dean of St. Tikhon's Orthodox Theological Seminary in South Canaan, Pennsylvania. We're in our ancient faith studio, sitting with first-year seminarian Mike Katalenich from Nebraska. Mike, it's great to be with you.
1: It's good to be here.
0: Mike and I were just speaking a moment ago, and we're having our little mic check, and I asked if he could hear me, and he said, I can hear you just fine. He said the mic's set just right. He said, you said you've been in radio a little bit before, and you even said you have a face for radio.
1: I do.
0: And a good voice, too. Mike, welcome to St. Tikhon's. You have come a long way. I remember speaking with you the other day, and you said to me that you drove yourself here from Nebraska.
1: I did, and I took a long route.
0: Aren't they all long routes?
1: I made it especially long.
0: Tell us a little bit about the ride from Nebraska to South Canaan as we begin our conversation.
1: Sure. So I came from Lincoln, Nebraska, and I drove first down to Holy Archangel Skeet in North Missouri.
0: Uh-huh.
1: My godson and his family live nearby, and I know the abbot there, Father Alexi.
0: Mm-hmm.
1: And so I wanted to visit them. And then I drove up to Chicago to the cathedral with Archbishop Daniel for the Feast of the Dormition.
0: Mm.
1: And then circumstances that led up to this are a longer story, but I drove over to Camp Nazareth in Western PA.
0: Right.
1: And I was there for the weekend and helped with a retreat that they were doing there.
0: Mm-hmm.
1: And then I drove down to Kentucky because
0: this is definitely not a straight line.
1: A friend of mine who is a catechumen is studying in Kentucky at the university there.
0: Right.
1: And so I never make it out this far east. So I thought, well, I have to go visit
0: him. I'm in Chicago. I should drive to Kentucky.
1: Honestly. So then I drove from Kentucky back up to the sort of the tip of West Virginia near Pittsburgh.
0: Mercy.
1: for the night, just because I wasn't going to drive all the way here from right. Kentucky. And then I drove and visited some friends in Long Island, and then drove and then from Long Island to here.
0: Okay.
1: Which was a 4-hour drive.
0: Just so everyone knows who's listening, from Pittsburgh area or tip of West Virginia where Mike is talking about, you actually have to go way past St. Tikhon's to get to Long Island.
1: Hours past St. Tikhon's.
0: Yeah, okay. It reminds me of someone I know and love who was on a spring break trip one time and was supposed to be going to New York and realized somewhere around Erie, Pennsylvania, having left Virginia, she had missed a turn.
1: Yes.
0: Sounds to me like you had this all planned, so that's pretty amazing.
1: I did have it planned, but it was, by the time I got here, I was ready to be done driving.
0: If you were a long haul driver, you would have made $1 million on that trip, I think.
1: Oh, well, that would have,
0: right.
1: That'd be great.
0: Right. Mercy. Well,
1: any sponsoring long haul companies want
0: to. Right. Mike, students, seminarians at St. Tikhon's come from a variety of faith backgrounds. Some of your classmates, born and raised Orthodox Christians, others, adult converts. You have an interesting history. You mentioned to me that you began in a family with no particular faith background, I recall. Tell us a little bit about what brought you to faith.
1: Sure. Well, I was born and raised in Nebraska, and I was baptized as a baby.
0: Okay.
1: In an Episcopal church.
0: Gotcha.
1: But
0: me too.
1: Wonderful.
0: Yeah.
1: But not really raised with any sort of specific religious upbringing. And I ended up going to a Catholic high school, mm-hmm. Mostly for the academics. And that was really where I learned what a Jesus was. And what a Bible, I didn't really have those categories.
0: To high school, even?
1: To high school, yeah.
0: Wow.
1: That was really, the Catholic priest who taught my high school theology class freshman year was the one who really, in a big way, introduced me to the faith.
0: Could you say with any measure of accuracy, what percentage or number of folks of your acquaintance or your friends growing up,
1: mm-hmm.
0: oftentimes we hang around with like-minded or similar people, what percentage of your compatriots would have been in a similar situation?
1: Mm.
0: Small, medium, large.
1: I imagine the vast majority of kids growing up with me that I was friends with, I imagine the vast majority of them went to a church.
0: Okay.
1: On Sunday.
0: All right.
1: Yeah.
0: All right. Fair enough. So you arrive to a Catholic church, you learn about a Jesus and
1: yes.
0: the Bible.
1: Okay. Yep. But it was interesting because, you know, we would have these quizzes and things, and there would be like softball questions for Catholic high schoolers, like name two mysteries of the rosary for a bonus point. I'm like, I don't have any idea what any of this means. Like, and so in the phrase John 3:16, what does the 16 refer to? I have no idea. I've never met this John. I don't know what he's doing with the number 16.
0: Fascinating.
1: So I asked a ton of questions, and the Catholic priest was Father Mark Sizza, and he was just fantastic and took the time to teach me all of the things so I could pass his class. Mm. And I'm really grateful that the teachers there were phenomenal role models. Mm. And it was very attractive. It made sense in itself, but it also made sense of life. It was one of those things I think about, you know, growing up as a kid, the question you would ask people to stump them, like if it was like, what's a question no one can answer or something like that, you always said, what's the meaning of human life? What's the purpose of life? And it was the cliche that no one knows that. Mm. And then, you know, going to a Catholic high school and talking to this Catholic priest every day for an extended period of time, well, he doesn't know the meaning of life. Like, he's like, no, I know what the purpose of life is, and I can tell you what it is, and I can tell you about how to achieve. Like, it was just a completely different way of looking at the world. And just spending time there and getting to know it was, you know, it eventually something in me moved and said, well, I don't understand this fully. I don't see what all this is, but whatever it is, I want. This is what makes sense of my life.
0: Yeah.
1: So I became Catholic during my junior year of high school. Mm. And then through college, I was, you know, trying figuring things out. What am I going to do with my life? Different things like that. And I ended up applying to be a novice for the Dominican Order, the Order of Friars Preachers.
0: Is that more or less the equivalent of the beginnings of becoming a monk?
1: Sort of, yes. They're not a monastic group. They don't live in a monastery with stability at the monastery. They're an active order, but it's really, it's sort of the consecrated.
0: A celibate order.
1: Yes. Yeah.
0: Okay.
1: And so shortly before that, I was introduced to the Byzantine Rite in the Catholic Church. And actually the first divine liturgy that I ever attended was a Byzantine Catholic divine liturgy. And I was the choir director for it, which I don't recommend someone do that. But circumstances being what they were, I ended up being asked to lead the choir at an English divine liturgy for the students at our college. And I had 2 weeks to prepare. So for 2 weeks, I did very little other than read St. John Chrysostom's liturgy and desperately try to understand what's going on and watching videos and listening to the music and practicing. Mm. And I fell just completely in love with that.
0: In my own experience, I was an Episcopal priest and in the Episcopal seminary, in our preaching class, we were required to pick a famous preacher and read some of his sermons and critique them or something like that. And that's the first time I spent my time reading St. John Chrysostom's sermons and critiquing them, ironically. But he was merciful, and here I am. So sorry about that. It's a nice connection.
1: No, that's good. So I became acquainted with them. There's hymns from the Divine Liturgy that have just always been very meaningful to me since then, and I've just prayed with them in my prayer life ever since then. And then I became a Dominican novice, and I got permission from the novice master to attend the Byzantine Catholic Church near where I was a novice on Sundays, in addition to all the other stuff at the novitiate. And so I went there in our habit and everything, and I had met him a couple times, but the priest there got to know me, and that's actually where I've served in the Divine Liturgy in the altar the most times. I have not served very much in the altar since then. I've always been in the choir.
0: Right.
1: But I did learn how to do it, you know, at least at some level there. And then as a Dominican novice, you only do two things. You pray and you read. Those are the two things you do. And I was just really falling in love with the Byzantine Rite. There was a Dominican in the province who was Byzantine Catholic. He was the pastor of a Byzantine parish as well. So there was a connection there. And so they encouraged me, you know, if that's something that speaks to you, then, you know, pursue that in prayer and see what that leads to. And so I was reading a ton, and I read Lasky and Metropolitan Callistos, and I read Evdokimov, and I read, you know, Uspensky, and I read all of these.
2: Doesn't take Orthodox long after that.
1: No, it doesn't. And, you know, I remember and praying, you know, praying all the time and reading through these and talking with classmates and just being like, I don't, these guys kind of sound like they have a point on this filioque thing. Right. These guys kind of sound like they've got a, like, these guys know how to pray. Mm. Like, I'm reading Isaac the Syrian, and it's heartbreakingly beautiful. Mm. When I ended up leaving the Dominicans, I came back to Nebraska for a bit. Side story that's too long to tell here. I ended up going and living at a Byzantine Catholic monastery for a month.
0: Goodness.
1: To visit. And that's where I learned how to do Vespers and Matins and all the other services. Lived in Nebraska, got connected with the English-speaking Eastern Catholics in Nebraska. So there's Ukrainian Catholics who still do really everything in Ukrainian mostly.
0: I see.
1: But there is a little tiny English mission.
0: What's your own last name? Where is that from?
1: Catalinic is Croatian.
0: Okay.
1: So I have great uncle or great great uncle was the last connection that I know about who lived in Dubrovnik on the Dalmatian coast. And so this community, this mission in Nebraska for the English-speaking Eastern Catholics is under the Ruthenian Catholic Church, but there's a lot of Melkites as well. So it was kind of a mixed community. And I went there and went to liturgy. And then they had liturgy about once a month because they don't have a priest there. So there's a Roman Catholic priest who has faculties who says liturgy for a month or once a month. So I went and it was wonderful. And I went a second time. And the second time I went there, the person who was kind of filling in as cantor
0: right.
1: wasn't able to make it. And the priest was like, well, I don't know what we're going to do.
0: It's like the choir director stepped up.
1: And so I talked to the priest and said, well, I've sung at the Divine Liturgy before. I can, you know, do you want me to? And he said, yes, you have my blessing to do that. Go to the Kleros and get set up.
0: Right.
1: And from that day forward, I was the cantor for that community for about 6 years.
0: Wow.
1: And then during that time, I was teaching at the local Catholic high school. I taught Latin philosophy and theater. Mm. And during that time, you know, just continuing to live the Christian life, praying and reading theology and trying to love people and just, you know, just trying to be good. I wasn't looking at applying to seminary at that point, you know, for at least a while. And then it was after a little bit of time that the deacon, there's a Melkite deacon there. He encouraged me to start looking at seminary, contact the vocations director for the diocese. And it was in that, up to that point, I was having worse and worse answers to the question, why the Eastern Rite Catholic instead of Eastern Orthodox?
0: Right.
1: And I was kind of everyone's token Eastern friend in my friend groups, mostly because most of my circles of friends there were Roman Catholic. I mean, that's what my world had been for so long. And so they'd have a friend who, you know, they'd say, well, I have a friend who's Protestant and they're trying to rediscover the ancient church and they're between Catholicism and Orthodoxy. So I told them, I've got a friend who's Eastern Catholic.
0: Right.
1: You should talk to him, you know. Or they'd say, well, what do you think I should say to them? You know, why are you Eastern Catholic and right. not Eastern Orthodox? And I was just kept having worse answers. And in my head, I'm going, they should probably just become Orthodox. There's a lot less baggage there. And I got to the point where I was like, well, if I'm honest with myself, the only reason at that point, rationally, the only reason I was still Eastern Catholic and not Eastern Orthodox was because I had been Catholic.
0: Right.
1: You know, I had a decade or more of relationships and connections and memories and religious experiences and things. But as I was applying for seminary, it just sat on my heart. You can't be on the fence about that as a clergyman. That's not appropriate.
0: Right.
1: So I talked to the deacon and told him, I think I need to think about this. And I actually talked to an Antiochian Orthodox priest in Omaha because I had never met him before and I needed to tell someone that didn't know me.
0: I know a little bit about that. My own conversion story. Yeah.
1: I had met the OCA priest down in Lincoln because I had taught his grandkids.
0: Oh.
1: I would go there for Vespers every once in a while. They have Vespers throughout the week a lot. So I had gotten to know him a little bit, but I needed to talk to someone who didn't know me, but was also like, I needed to talk to an Orthodox priest. Mm. And glory to God, I just approached him after liturgy one Sunday to venerate the cross. And he asked me, are you Orthodox? Because he saw him in the back. I'm making the sign of the cross. I know when to bow. I know. And I said, no, but can I talk to you about that? And glory to God, he sat down with me for 4 hours.
0: Wow.
1: And then invited me to come back because we didn't finish. And he said, come back next week and we'll talk again. I talked to him for another 4 hours.
0: Remember what he gave you so you can give it to someone
1: else. Yes. I was Father Don Hawk, Antiochian priest up in Omaha. Wonderful, wonderful priest. And so, and he encouraged me, pray, talk to all of the people who know you really well.
0: Mm.
1: Right, you know, don't discern alone.
0: Right.
1: Talk to people, especially Jesus. And, you know, if you're being honest with Jesus, he knows his timeline.
0: Yeah.
1: You don't have to rush it, but don't drag it out. Just, you know, respond to the Spirit. And so I started talking to people and I was praying. And eventually I was talking to Father James in Lincoln, and he asked me if I had been on a retreat recently. And I said, no, I'm a teacher. I haven't been on a retreat in years. And he said, that's not good. You need to, you know, he got me in touch with the monastery down in Northern Missouri. And he said, call them, go there for a weekend, whatever it takes to get there and just spend some time,
0: right,
1: you know, away from everything. So I did, I called them, and it was in November of 2021, November of 2021. I drove down there. It's about a 3-hour drive. And while I'm driving down there, I've been thinking about this for years. I've been really intensely thinking about it for months. And I'm praying in the drive down there. And I just got to the point where I said, God, I can't think about this anymore.
0: Right.
1: I've reached the end of my intellect and my ability to think this.
0: Mm.
1: I've read all the books. I've read all the blog posts. I've watched all the YouTube videos. There's nothing else for me to, there's no more data.
0: Right.
1: I've got everything. And there's no more thinking. I've reached the logical conclusion that I'm ever going to get to on this at this point in my life. Everything seems to be pointing towards Orthodoxy.
0: Mm.
1: So I'm going to start taking concrete steps to become Orthodox.
0: Mm.
1: And if that's not what you want, all you have to do is say no. All you have to do is just make it obvious.
0: Right.
1: Because the reason I'm becoming Orthodox is because I think that that's what you want. And if I'm wrong, then just, you know,
0: right,
1: just correct me. And it was in that prayer experience that there's no word for it. It was peace. It just overwhelming peace in that decision. Finished the drive down to the monastery. I was probably about 45 minutes away from the monastery at that point. Got there and had a lovely weekend. I wasn't struggling anymore. I wasn't fighting anything at the time. I was there and I was like, okay, I don't know exactly what this looks like, but I feel peace about this entirely. So I just prayed for a weekend and walked through the woods. They, you know, they have lovely paths, and went to liturgy and talked to the monks and got to meet Father Alexi and drove back to Nebraska. And the next time I was at Vespers, I talked to Father James and said, yeah, I'm going to become Orthodox. And we set up a date. And so I was chrismated the following February, just at the very beginning of Great Lent. And I've been Orthodox since, and I hope to be Orthodox for the rest of eternity.
0: It's a remarkable story, Mike. Thank you for sharing that with us. There's so many moments of inspiration in there that I recollect from my own entrance into the Orthodox faith with my family, although under different circumstances, and I'm sure that it will resonate with many. Let's turn just for a moment towards your arrival to St. Tikhon. So you've come here as a single man.
1: Yes.
0: And so you're living in the dorm. Tell us a little bit about your experience of the dorm brotherhood so that those in your shoes might know a little bit about what's it like to live with a number of brethren of varying ages.
1: Yes.
0: Who are living in a community here.
1: For sure. First, it's been lovely. It's been wonderful. My, you know, we have our classes. So each of the years of classes has their own classroom. So you basically more or less spend all of your class time with, so I'm with all the first years all day long, same room most of the time. So we get to know each other really, really well. One of the nice things about the dorm is that we have second years and third years as well.
0: Right.
1: And so there are, you know, the single second years and the single third years, I also know pretty well, because we come home from classes, we go back to the dorm after Vespers or after Matins, which are, you know, however long we're staying for the service. And then there's almost always a few people eating dinner, you know, together at the dorm. Some of the art students live there. Some of the music students live there. So there is this really close brotherhood. We, you know, just seeing each other every day, and we're all here for the same thing, you know, whether we're seminarians or the music students or the art students are there too, because we're all here because there's something in our lives that's calling us to a not unique, but like we're here for a personal reason. We're here for a very specific type of ministry that we're being formed for, for Christ. And so we have that binds us, and we all have that aspiration to be good Orthodox Christians. We have that aspiration to be good leaders, to learn how to minister to the members of the church. And so it's good. Yeah. We just have a lot of people that, like you said, there's lots of different ages, lots of different backgrounds. We're from all over the country. People I wouldn't have met otherwise.
0: Right.
1: But that now, you know, there's people that I've met here now, even just in the month and a half that I've been here, that, you know, I can't imagine not knowing them. I can't, you know, these are going to be people that I'm still friends with, you know, for years.
0: That's true.
1: And so
0: one of my classmates from seminary just became the bishop of the Diocese of the West last week.
1: Yeah.
0: You never know who your classmates might be in the future.
1: Yes. Yeah. They said, always be nice to your classmates. One of them might be your boss one day.
0: That's right. Yeah.
1: So, yeah. And then we've got, you know, different people who have different shared interests and things like that. We'll find, you know, every Monday evening, there's a few of us that are doing some extra Greek outside of class.
0: Gotcha.
1: Different people are singing, you know, learning more music and things like that. Different people are, you know, just different hobbies and different shared interests that be all living there in close proximity. You have access to people.
0: Beautiful.
1: And so, and everyone's quiet at night so far.
0: Oh, that's good.
1: Which is lovely.
0: So far.
1: It's very nice. We hope that doesn't change.
0: Keep passing on that tradition.
1: Yes.
0: Well, as we close down our time together, Mike, thank you for sharing your story with us. A piece of advice that you might give to someone who's considering a vocation in the church?
1: Pray. Prayer. Don't lose prayer. Mm. Whatever you do, do not lose prayer.
0: Mm.
1: Consistent prayer in, you know, you're at the services with other people, in non-structured prayer, your personal prayer life. Keep that, because there is no reason to be in the Orthodox Church. There's no reason to be a seminarian except that you are loved by God and He has called you to die to yourself and to live with Him. That is what matters. Mm-hmm. And if in that He desires to form you to be a minister in His church, if you are praying, if you have that relationship, if you're drawing close to Him, then He will let you know. He's not hiding that from you. We're hiding it from ourselves. And so prayer. And if you're married, prayer with your family. You know, it's not just you. The man is not the only one in the family that's discerning seminary.
0: Right.
1: Like you said in one of the other interviews, your wife is also being called to be the mother in a parish, in a community, if you're being called to be the father in that community.
0: Right.
1: Your kids are being asked to have a different relationship to everyone. You know, that's your whole family is being called with you. And so just keep that. That would be my advice as a young, I've only been here for a month.
0: that's a reasonable word to follow, regardless of how long you've been here. Mike, I pray that God continue to bless you and keep the joy that you have presently with you all the days of your life, but certainly all the days of your time at St. Tikhon's. And thanks for sharing your story with us.
1: Thank you.
0: God bless you.
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4: Hi, I'm Father Peter Cavanaugh here in Wichita Falls, Texas at St. Benedict Orthodox Church. And I want to share just a few words today about talking to our children about purity and the woke culture that we find nearly everywhere we look in this world. There are three things that I want to focus on. First, in this endeavor, we have to focus on nurturing an authentic relationship with the children. Second, we have to have a profound recognition that we are all sponges of our environments. And third, we have to talk to our children as authentic and whole

about sex, about relationships, about wokeism. We have to let them know that they're heard. So if they say startling things to us, we must never get angry at them. Or if we do, we have to repent quickly. And we can't just hammer it down and try to tell them that it's wrong. We have to listen to them. Let them explain to us what they're going through. And remember that in almost all cases, the question is never the question. Whatever they're saying, whatever they're asking, there's always something beneath that. And usually it means they just want to be loved. They're struggling with an issue and they need someone to affirm that they're okay for struggling through that issue. So that's the beginning. Second, it's absolutely imperative that we recognize and we admit that we are all sponges of our environments. I often hear people saying that children are incredible sponges, but at the same time, we remain oblivious to the fact that we are too. We soak up and become whatever we're surrounded by. And if you will, the logismi everywhere, whether the logismi of the stars and the trees or the televisions or the radios, everything is speaking a word, if you will. It's communicating to us and we soak it in just like a sponge sucking up water. And so if we are surrounded by worldliness, if we're surrounded by godlessness, we're going to start thinking that way. And wokeism is everywhere. It's in the television shows, it's in movies, it's in music. And if our kids are drinking up all that junk, then they are going to naturally be thinking that way. Their thinking will be bent. And wokeism and all these issues in terms of both sexual sins and perversions, as well as identity crises, all of this is coming from a very deeply impaired culture. And if we're just going to church or reading the lives of the saints or the Bible a little here or there, and then living otherwise normal 21st century lives, then it's game over because our hearts are already formed by a very nihilistic and anti-Christ world. And so we as parents and we as children, we need to focus on celebrating wholesome, beautiful, pure culture. And then in the meantime, we can talk to them about the culture out of us. And my wife and I are completely blatant and clear from the beginning with talking to our children about the culture that is not Christian in our world, which is quite frankly paganism. Secularism is paganism. Atheism is paganism. Everyone is worshiping a god. And if it's not our God, the Holy Trinity, Father, Son, and Holy Spirit, then it's a demonic God. And so we're very clear by often pointing out, this is pagan, that is pagan, this is demonic, this destroys souls, right? And I'll talk a little bit about how important and how clearly we can be authentic with our children in just a minute. But that's so important. We have to know our environment, and we have to know that we are all soaking it up, whether we like to or not. So that's the beginning after nurturing the authentic relationship and listening to our children. And finally, we have to talk to them as authentic persons. We are always harming our children when we think that they can't comprehend deep matters. I think this is ubiquitous in our culture. We treat kids like kids, but kids are persons in the image of God and are profound thinkers. Children ask the most incredible questions that seminarians are trying to figure out. And we have to recognize that and talk to them as whole persons. And I'll give you one example. My wife and I strongly disagree with telling our children about Santa Claus. Children are smart. If you teach them a lie, they take you seriously. And then if they find out that it's a lie, they're going to start questioning everything else. But why teach them about some silly Santa Claus and then kill their wonder when we can teach them about Saint Nicholas, the true Santa Claus, right? The true beautiful saint. The secular world sees the world as flat, as disenchanted. But in the Orthodox life, in the Christian life, we see the whole cosmos as enchanted, as charmed and magical and sublime. And so there's no reason to present them with silliness, right? And so this mentality can be

0: transfer to anything. Youth groups, don't just have them play silly games and treat them like teenagers. Treat them like adults. They want to philosophize. They don't just want entertainment. So what about sexuality? Well, let's start with kids. So here in Texas, my family has a little homestead, and I was a little surprised about the conversations that followed when we and my children and I first decided to breed our rabbits. Of course, for me, it was just a matter of a fact operation, but they immediately said, "What's happening?" And I scratched my head and I said, "Well, they're doing the bunny dance, and they're getting married, and they're celebrating and doing the bunny dance. And so there will be children." Now, I can't promise you that that was the best thing to say, but it began conversations. And we have to speak to our children honestly, but in a way that's appropriate to them, right? And in a way that they can understand. But more important than any of that, I think, is, again, our relationship with them and constantly walking them through their ages in what is appropriate. They need to be able to trust us enough to come to us when they have feelings, when they have emotions and they feel in love and say, "No, let's talk about that. That's not love," right? Dating is from a godless culture. We are to court in the Christian world, right? Certain things are to be postponed until marriage, and all of that, we have to establish very clear boundaries. And with adolescents, again, their life is to be holy. We need to surround them with holy people, with adults. They shouldn't spend too much time with adolescents, but with younger children and with older adults. Again, we're not raising children to be children or adolescents to be adolescents. We're raising them to be men and women in Christ. I once heard about a church, and I love this, that when teaching about dating, they referred to it with a specific term. They called it divorce practicing. If we're really honest, that's exactly what is happening in our culture, and we Christians so often fall for it, right? What are we really preparing them for? And we can't just tell them what to do. We have to teach them what to love. We have to teach them to love wholesome friendships with healthy boundaries. And if we can teach them that love and keep teaching it throughout their years, then we can have confidence in the way Christ and the Holy Spirit work in our hearts and in our formations. So what about wokeism? There's just a few words I want to say about this. Wokeism is simply the culmination of an ongoing, developing spirit of the times. C.S. Lewis, in many ways, was talking about wokeism in his early writings in the mid-20th century. And that same spirit has continued to develop. And all these new issues, transgenderism, you name it, all of them are simply, again, the fruit of that development. You know, many decades ago, we started getting away with any gender roles. We wanted men to start dressing like women and women to start dressing like men. Well, frankly, transgenderism is the inevitable result. This is, for instance, why headscarves are such a beautiful thing. They demarcate, they separate, and they show woman to be distinct and wonderful and different. It's not a matter of submission so much as celebration, right? In one way or the other, we have to recognize that wokeism is, by definition, anti-Christism. Right, it is a word to describe a movement, an ongoing movement, which is the disintegration of all of Christian culture. Hank Hanegraaff says this regarding wokeism: "America is in the midst of a woke worldview war, an uprising against the Judeo-Christian ethic, against you, your children, and the very soul of Western civilization. The woke worldview finds its roots in a contrived Marxist oppression dichotomy in concert with previous insurrections. Kids are the key targets. The new normal is extremism." So how do we combat wokeism? To be perfectly frank, there's only one option. We need to stop fooling around and being secular Christians. And we need to get real about living a fully Christian culture. To be fully Orthodox Christians. Well, I think I hear my children, speaking of which, screaming in the background. So I think it's my time to get going. I want to end with one final quote on chastity. This is a quote by St. Cyprian on the beauty of this holy virtue, which we as parents, we as adults, we as children, which all of us in the church must aspire to and must develop a profound love of. Chastity. Chastity is the dignity of the body, the ornament of morality, the sacredness of the sexes, the bond of modesty, the source of purity, the peacefulness of home, the crown of concord. Chastity is not careful whom it pleases but itself. Chastity is always modest, being the mother of innocency. Chastity is never adorned with modesty alone, then rightly conscious of its own beauty if it is displeasing to the wicked. Chastity seeks nothing in the way of adornments. It is its own glory. It is this which commends us to the Lord, unites us with Christ. It is this which drives out from our members all the illicit conflicts of desire, instills peace into our bodies. Blessed itself and making those blessed, whoever they are, in whom it condescends to dwell. May our Lord and our Savior nurture in our struggling souls a deep love and aspiration for holy chastity. God bless you.
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Welcome to the Spirit of St. Tikhon's, the ancient faith radio broadcast from St. Tikhon's Orthodox Theological Seminary in South Canaan, Pennsylvania. Founded in 1938, St. Tikhon's Seminary is where saints have walked. Five of the North American saints sojourned here, including St. Tikhon of Moscow, who founded the monastery and inspired the founding of the seminary, and St. Nikolai of Zhicha, who was the rector here in the 1950s. St. Tikhon's purpose is the spiritual formation and training of the next generation of missionary priests for service in the fields of North America and beyond. The Spirit of St. Tikhon's aims to give you an audible glimpse into the life of the seminary and monastery. We invite you to come and see.

0: Welcome to the Spirit of St. Tikhon's. This is Subdeacon Maximus. Our guest today is Melvin Matai. Melvin, you're a second year student here at St. Tikhon's. Is that correct?
1: That's right. Good morning, Maximus. It's good to be here with you.
0: And Melvin, you're one of our Malankara students, and you're from Florida. Is that right?
1: That's right. Yeah, I'm one of the five Malankara students who are studying at St. Tikhon's now. I'm a second year, and I'm from South Florida near Miami.
0: And all five, except for Joshua, who's in our class, is in your class, the second year student.
1: That's right. Yeah. I mean, for a while, I believe for a time period of about 3 to 4 years, we didn't have any Malankara students from the United States studying at St. Tikhon's. We actually had students coming and going from India studying at St. Tikhon's and doing the MDiv program here. But after a period of 3 or 4 years, I was blessed to be one of the first to come back from the Diocese of the United States to start this relation with St. Tikhon's again.
0: Nice.
1: So I'm one of the four that's actually in the second year students right now.
0: Wow, very good. Well, Melvin, tell us, you grew up Orthodox. Mm-hmm. How would you describe your life in Christ? What was it like growing up Orthodox?
1: Right. Before coming to seminary, I always used to say that I was born as an Orthodox Christian.
0: Yeah.
1: But after sitting through a few theology classes with Dr. Harry, I kind of understand now that nobody is born Orthodox.
0: Uh-huh.
1: And that once you're born, the church takes you in through the sacrament of holy baptism and gives you the privilege to be a member in the body of Christ. And that's a huge privilege. So now I don't really say that I was born Orthodox, but I was born into an Orthodox family, and I was born in India, in the southern state of Kerala. And the southern state of Kerala is very important to Christianity, in the history of Christianity, because that's where St. Thomas, the Apostle of Christ, came first and baptized people and made them Christians. So if you look at our lineage, we could probably trace it back to St. Thomas in that sense. But I consider myself very privileged to be a Christian, to know Christ from my childhood, because India, as we know, is a country that has a majority of population that follows the Hindu religion.
0: Yeah.
1: Only 3% of India is Christian. So for me to be born, to have the privilege to be born into a family that knows Christ, that was Orthodox, is such a huge blessing. And I didn't think of it much when I was a child, but as I grew up, I kept thinking to myself, why God gave me that opportunity? You know, what responsibility was He giving me by having me born in a country that's majority Hindu and being born into a Christian family? It was such a blessing. So growing up, I was, going to church every Sunday, basically, but also being actively involved in like church school and any other organizations. Like, we have something called MGOcism, which is a youth movement. So I was part of all that, growing up as a regular teenager in the church. And I grew up in India until the age of 12, which I was end of sixth grade. And then I came over to the United States when I was, I started seventh grade here, middle school. So as I came to United States, I would say I was still religious, obviously, because my mom and dad forced me to go to church every week.
0: Yeah.
1: But, obviously I didn't understand everything we did, because even growing up in India, you see all the sacraments being done, you see Eucharist, but there's not, there is church school, but you don't really learn much in church school. It's something you do every week just to, just as a part of church.
0: Sure.
1: But as I started growing, I came to the United States and I quickly, I could say, became non-religious, because there was a period of time in my life where I kind of went away from Christ, and I was happy with everything I was doing in the world, and I was happy just indulging myself in the pleasures of the world, especially in the times where I started going to college and stuff like that. But about second year or third year of college, there were some instances in my life that made me think about what is man's true responsibility on this world. Like, what is the meaning of my life? I think everybody goes through a phase like that. And I feel like it's God's opportunity of giving you an opportunity to be who you truly are called to be. And, God gave me the blessing to rethink my life at that point and to see what I was doing. Even though everything was going well in my life, I figured that there was something lacking in my heart. And honestly, I have tried to fill that lack in my heart with pleasures of the world. And there was nothing, it would give me a temporary satisfaction. But other than that, I would wake up the next morning and just be feeling that void in my heart. And there was an instance where one of my uncles was very close to had a hemorrhage in his head, and he passed away all of a sudden. And that made me think more about the meaning of life. What are we called for? Are we just called to just struggle and work in this world for God knows how long, and then all of a sudden we pass away one day? What does it mean to be a man? What does it mean to be a human being? And I felt that there had to be something more that we had to live for while we were on this world, and it's not just about paying taxes and dying one day.
0: Yeah. Thank God.
1: So yeah, thank God. So that got me into thinking, and that's what made me come close to God again and try to, you know, read the Bible more often, learn the Word of God, and actually participate in church every week because I wanted to, not because my parents were forcing me to. And everything is by the grace of God. Nothing is, you know, nothing was because I wanted to do something. It was God literally bringing me back to the church and giving me an opportunity to partake of the blessing that was there. And I thank him for that.
0: Very nice. Yeah, it's interesting to hear you talk about how you felt like you were born Orthodox, but that, right, on one hand, right, you weren't born Orthodox, you were baptized, but then to hear how you almost had to claim the faith as your own at one point in time, and you almost had to, maybe there was, of course, no necessity that you, not that what you described as falling away, but, you know, that you, like you said, indulging the pleasures of the world and trying to fill yourself up with all these other things. Right. But it almost sounds like you kind of had to experience that to some degree so that you could revalue what you had.
1: And even looking back now, you know, like I said, I was born in India, then I came to the United States when I was fairly young. And one, like now looking back, I could see how God was preparing me for where I am today. So even, you know, I grew up with my mother tongue, which is called Malayalam, which is the main language in Kerala. And even though I came to the United States when I was 12, I, you know, still remember the language. I could still read and write and all that stuff. And it helps me in my ministry today. Mm-hmm. When I go to parishes that are majority of adults or older people who still speak the language and who enjoy speaking the language. So even when I give my homilies and stuff, you know, I'm able to include some Malayalam in there. Which will make the people happy also, you know. Yeah. So I could see how God has prepared me for who I am today. And even being growing up in India, I understand the culture of India and how the people of India think. And I understand the different religions that are practiced in India and stuff. So it gives me a greater opportunity today in my ministry to interact with people from you know, my mother country and from in the United States, the second generation Christians, the young adults that we have growing up in our churches today because of my experience with both cultures at a fairly young age. So I thank God for that. You know, yeah. I mean, I never understood any of this until I looked back and saw how God was preparing me for something bigger. And right. It's absolutely by the grace of God, nothing else.
0: Interesting. It's always surprising to look back and see the way that unexpectedly God has prepared you to be exactly where you are.
1: Right. I mean, many times in your life, you feel like God is not there. You're there by yourself and, you know, things are going wrong in your life. But when you look back at it, you understand that God was maybe giving, you know, doing something. Like even when he takes people away from your life, you feel like, oh, I was so close to that person. Why did that happen? But then when you look back, you understand why that happened and the reason behind why God was doing that, because God was always preparing you for better. He wants you to grow. He wants you to become a better person and he wants you to grow closer to him, you know, and that's when you truly feel, start feeling that joy within you and you're able to rejoice in every moment of your life. And like I said, once again, thank God that these things happen in our life. You know, we don't see the meaning of it when it happens, but later on, when we truly struggle and get through it, and when we rely on God to get through it, we truly understand the meaning later on in our life why that happened.
0: Right. What was it like? You said you were 12 when you left India and came to the United States, so you're old enough to remember a lot about India then. What was it like growing up as a Christian in India? Like you said, a minority within the country. What were your experiences like with the rest of the culture, and how what was it like there?
1: Right. I mean, like I said, it was a blessing to grow up in Kerala because that's where majority of the Christians in India are. Mm-hmm. So we had a large population of Christians around us. But even when you went to school, you know, you would be going to class with the Hindus, the Muslims, all these different kids, and we didn't see difference in religion. Then, you know, we're all friends. I still have friends who are Hindus and Muslims who I still talk to over like Facebook and stuff back home.
0: Yeah.
1: So we didn't see any difference in that. We all grew up together, and there's this a big idea of ecumenism, you know, seeing everyone as one, you know, everyone is under one God and all that stuff. So even growing up, I didn't really have this huge sense of orthodoxy. I always considered myself a Christian, you know, worshiping Christ and knowing Christ. But the Orthodox Christian part is something that really, even though I was part of the Orthodox Church, it's something that really came into my life later on when I truly understood what the Orthodox faith was. But other than that, you know, growing up in India, growing up in Kerala, always brings a smile to my face when I think about it, because it's fond memories that, you know, I'll carry for the rest of my life. And I honestly do miss Kerala a lot. Yeah. I am one of the people that often likes to visit, go back and visit the home state, even though it's not, most of it has changed, has become very westernized today. It's not as I remember from back in the day. And if you follow the news today, you understand that India is actually becoming more and more patriotic, in the sense that it's the government that's in power right now. It's trying to make it a Hindu country. So I feel like going forward, Christians would be facing persecutions. It's very unfortunate to say, but I feel like that's the way that things are going right now. And all we can do is pray for the Christians in India and for their future.
0: So in your experience, you know, reflecting on your experience as a Orthodox Christian in India, like you said, when you go to school and that rightfully so, you have friends across the spectrum, whether Hindu or Muslim or Christian, kind of falling into the necessity there of, like you described, of thinking of the ecumenical idea that everybody's ultimately worshiping the same God, which maybe there's a seed of truth there, but that he's, you know, a different, that there are different gods. Mm-hmm. And how would you think, I'm thinking about my own daughter, you know, growing up in America, as things continue to kind of, everybody's truth is affirmed and everything like that. How do you safeguard against that, pluralistic idea that everything's really ultimately the same? Mm-hmm. Is there a way to do that? Or is it just that everybody has to come to a point where they take ownership of their own faith?
1: Yes, absolutely. I think everyone should take ownership of their faith and have a true understanding of who we are, what our faith is. And when we don't have that foundation of what our faith is, I think that people often fall away from the true faith and then get involved with everything else that's going on around them. You know, people will ask, oh, what's wrong to celebrate a Hindu festival? You know, I don't believe in it, but my friend is doing it, so why not? You know, I could just be a part of the joy and why not celebrate it? But if you truly understand what Christ wants from us, then, you know, if you understand, even going back to Bible, if you understand the history of the Israelites and the things that they went through because of worshiping different gods, you know, even when they thought there was nothing wrong in it, we see what God wants from us also, and we understand what God wants from us and how the responsibility of being a Christian is different from the rest of the world. I always consider that, because I don't think that being a Christian is like everyone else. We have a higher responsibility to creation as a whole, and we are called to take care of the world as much as Adam was put in charge of the Garden of Eden. So we should truly have an understanding of what our faith was, even for our kids. You know, this is why it's so important to instill the faith into our kids at a young age, so they know why we do these things. You know, they know we go to church on Sundays and we participate in the sacrament of Holy Eucharist, the liturgy, but why we do these things. And to start off your kids with having a personal relationship to God from such a young age is very important, because knowing the rights and wrongs of this world is not an easy thing. We might think it's an easy thing, but it's not. You know, most of the times, especially in school, there's peer pressure and we get dragged into things that we shouldn't be involved in, even if it's minor things. Mm. And that can affect our salvation. You know, one thing I have been more considerate of in the past few years is that how everything I think of, how everything I speak, how everything I do accepts my soteriology, ultimately my salvation. And that's one thing I think we need to be considerate of. And as we were talking in Dr. Harry's class last week, saving your soul is very important, because when you save your soul, thousands around you will be saved as a result of that. So more than, you know, evangelism is important, preaching the word is very important, but ultimately we should try to live the gospel and try to save our souls so that people around could see us an example of Jesus Christ and be saved by that. And especially, you know, like you said, your daughter is growing up now, and I think it's very important to instill that faith into her, and not only just to teach them about the faith, but make them understand why we do these things, so they could also have a relationship with Jesus Christ as much as we have with him, or as we are growing in this relationship with Christ.
0: Right. It's a combination then of catechesis on the one hand, also having them in the church, receiving Christ himself in the Eucharist.
1: And I think St. Ticons is such a blessing in that sense, because everyone sees that participation in the liturgical life. Yeah. Whereas, you know, if you're in a local parish, you might not have an opportunity to go through every single service. But I consider being at St. Ticons the biggest blessing of my life until right now, because to see how everyone puts church before anything else in their life is absolutely amazing. Mm. And I say this in my local parish when I go back home, you know, you guys should come and visit St. Deacon's, because you see how much we're lacking as Christians. We call ourselves Christians, followers of Christ, but do we truly represent a follower of Christ in this world that's around us? We're often busy with everything we have to do in this world, with work, with school. No, no matter how old you are, you're always busy with something. And I feel like that's the devil keeping you away from Christ, you know? And to come to St. Deacon's and be truly in the presence of something great where saints have walked, and to see this liturgical life being played out as it should, is such an amazing blessing. And I think for you guys, for your family, it's amazing to be here too. And you will see that formation taking place within your family, God willing, before you leave and graduate and leave here, you know?
0: Right, yeah. You're right, with the monastery being here, that everything is shaped around the liturgy, that there's no aspect of life that's the center thing around which everything else spins.
1: I can guarantee you that there will be nobody in the monastery on Sunday saying that I have to take my kids to soccer practice or something, you know, compared to being a liturgy.
0: Very true.
1: So that's amazing to see that.
0: Right. Well, what got you here to St. Deacon's? What did that call to pursuing, you know, potentially the priesthood look like?
1: So as a Malankara Indian Orthodox Christian, in the United States, we have several options of going to seminary. One is going back to India and participating in one of the two seminaries that's there. Or the other option that is approved by the Synod is that either St. Deacon's or St. Vladimir's. So I always had my mind set on going to school here because I felt like I will be ministering to the youth that are growing up now in this country. And it's important for me to stay relevant with the culture that's in this country. Also, so if I went away to India for 4 years, and I felt like I was just going away from the United States and that culture, and basically indulging more in the culture that's in India. So I felt like it would be better for my ministry if I went to school here. So I started looking at St. Deacon's and St. Vladimir's, and most of it was through their websites, you know, studying more about the program and what both had to offer. And from the get-go, I was attracted to St. Deacon's mainly because of the monastery, even before I knew about the services or even before I knew how everything was done here, because I had never visited here. I was attracted to St. Deacon's because of the monastery, and to be honest, because of how secluded St. Deacon's is from the outside world. Mm. I felt like that was needed in my case personally, because I thought that I understood that I required some spiritual discipline in my life. You know, I was a very spontaneous person, so I needed that discipline of prayer life and to have that in my life. So from the get-go, I was attracted to St. Deacon's, and it actually took a few years because I was doing my bachelor's at that time, and then I had to work for a few years because of financial difficulties with the family. So I worked a few years, and then when it got time to do the application, I went and visited my bishop. But my bishop actually wanted me to go to St. Vlad's. So that was against my will, or, you know, what I was praying to come to St. Deacon's, but it seemed like I was going to end up at St. Vlad's. So I filled up the applications and everything, and then actually I got approved to St. Vlad's. And then for some reason, the bishop's mind changed, and he called and he said, Melvin, if you want to apply to St. Deacon's, you could do that as well. And I took a visit. I filled out the application and I flew in and I visited Father Dennis, who was the CFO at that time. He was such a loving man. That was the first person I saw at St. Deacon's, and just the interaction with him gave me a sense of what life at St. Deacon's was about. All the love of Christ was manifested in that man. And the impression that he had on me, you know, it told me that this was the right place for me. Mm-hmm. This was the place that God wants me to be in. And like I said, my bishop changing his mind was a way of God just working and telling me, this is where you're supposed to be. You know, I'm opening this door for you, take it. So I just literally brought my application in, gave to Father Dennis, and he talked to Archbishop Michael. And after a week, you know, I got approval, and then talked to the registrar, Dr. Paul Wytek, and went on from there. Wow. But yeah, I mean, once again, like I said, we talked about before how when you look back, you understand life. And this honestly was just another instance of that, where God was just like, I'm going to open this door for you, and you're going to just go through or not go through. That's your choice. But I believe I made the right choice in being at St. Deacon's, because this place has helped me to become a better Christian, better Orthodox Christian, and to be a better person in general, to seeing how loving how humble everyone is around here, even the monks, the teachers who have so much knowledge, but they deal with love, they deal with humility, and it's such a great blessing to be here to learn from them and to be inspired by them for the future. God willing, you know, my wish always is that when I leave St. Ticons, I could take at least a percentage of what happens here in my heart with me so that I could give it to the rest of the world and to have that feel of St. Ticons with me all the time.
0: Yeah, that's beautiful. Well, share with us what's something good that God is doing in your life at present here at St. Ticons.
1: He's making me a better Orthodox Christian.
0: Yeah.
1: I mean, it's easy to say that, but our faith affects us in every aspect of our life. You know, it's truly precious to see that happening. Like I said, being at St. Ticons, to see that liturgical life at work is amazing. You know, you think of church before anything else. And that's not the case in the world. Even as a pastor, I feel like even as a priest in the world, there's so many things that you will be thinking about. You know, if you have a family, your family will be a huge consideration, and your kids, all of that stuff, you know. So being at St. Ticons and seeing the liturgical life at work is amazing. And me, by God's mercy, that He has given me the right to be here, He has given me an opportunity to be formed into what He wants me to become, is an amazing opportunity and such a blessing. So thank God for that, for this time in my life.
0: Yes, thank God. Well, Melvin, thank you very much for coming and taking the time to talk with me, and thank you, listeners, for listening to The Spirit of St. Ticons.
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0: Parables of Community come out of the daily life at St. John the Compassionate Mission in Toronto, Ontario. Daily we seek to live the simplicity of the gospel and to witness to the unique dignity and infinite value of each person. Through our open doors, we welcome people from all walks of life, awakening and mirroring the beauty that lies at the heart of each person. These are the parables of community. They illustrate the reality that the kingdom of God is among us, often hidden in the noise and busyness of daily life. They are the precious pearls that God gives us when we risk opening our doors to the stranger.
1: From Matthew chapter 25, verses 14 to 30, the parable of the talents. But he who had received the one talent went and dug in the ground and hid his master's money. On Wednesday evening, T came to pick up dinner in front of the mission. After praying in the chapel, he shared stories about going to a new church for meals. He's genuinely thankful for food and for prayer. He is honest and he speaks well. We shared news of the day and we talked about Judy's funeral, which we held recently, as well. He knew Judy. She was a kind soul, very kind, he said. Then he started in on a confession. But you know, that's how it is with all of us who struggle with these addictions. You don't know when you can die. You don't want to, but there's such a thin line. We are so broken. But you know, all these people, they have a good soul. You can see their soul through them. If it was not for them, I would have been dead for a long time. The goodness of these people picked me up from the street. They saved me. These people who are so broken, they did me so much good. T shares in this brokenness with them. His confession is true. There is a thin line in this broken world that he tries to follow, even though there's no guarantee that this would change things for him personally. He is indebted to the goodness he met on the streets, in debt forever to the broken people through whom a soul can be seen. One word from Friday's gospel that stayed with us, shared by one of the volunteers, was trade. She thought the talents are the blessings we receive. We trade them with other people who need them. The king leaves on a long journey. He leaves all his goods with his servants. There is no one who does good anymore. The king is gone. And there are people in need who must trade for the king's goods in order to live. It is the servants who have all the goods entrusted to them by the master. There's nobody else. For those in need who wait for the trade to happen, it's a matter of life and death. For the servants, it's a matter of being faithful. The world's generalized skepticism about doing good does not fit with the logic of the gospel today. Most of the servants in the parable are faithful, 2 out of 3. There's only one who buries the talent. As it was with the apostles, only one wanted the money for himself. But that broke the community apart and led to the cross of the only one who is good. Following the logic of the gospel, we could say the same today. The treachery of one is causing the sorrow of many. But most servants are faithful. Even though broken and poor, they keep nothing for themselves. And this is the reality of the gospel that we see within the community. There is an abundance of good done by the people, and a joy that is natural and life-giving. The goods are multiplied. They are growing. The gospel is true because it is natural for people to do good. Matthew 11:28 says, "For my yoke is easy and my burden is light." It is also true because it manifests itself within the community and it wins people over. It becomes the norm and it outweighs evil. Again, we see it within the reality of the community life here. We see it in the gospel. We remembered the stories from Wednesday night. Within the life of ordinary people, there's a genuine good that manifests itself within the land, in which all want to partake, to share a common destiny and a communal faith that leads to unity. Because there is no ordinary life, only people who live to do good.
0: 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These parables are the precious pearls that God bestows on the church when it risks opening its door to the stranger. We hope that they will inspire you to discover the presence of the kingdom in your own parishes and life. 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
1: Christ is in our midst. This is Father Noah Buscelli, spiritual father for St. Raphael School, an online Orthodox school founded with the blessing of Bishop Thomas by Father Porphyrius, a lifelong educator who became a monk. At St. Raphael School, every class begins and ends with the life of the Church. 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
0: Blinded by rage. 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
2: Hello, everyone. I'm Deacon Seraphim Richard Rowland, and this is The Great Root Screen, Episode 6, St. Bridget, the Mary of the Gael. So in our last episode, we heard the voice of an ancient Irish poet singing the creation of the world, the opening canto of the Saltir na Ran, the Psalter of the Quatrains, which is a collection of old Irish poems that tells the whole story of salvation from the first day of creation to the final judgment. We're going to return to those poems again and again throughout this year, but for this episode, we're coming back to the stories of the Age of Saints. And in this case, a very important saint, one who was very near and dear to my heart. So in our first few episodes, we kind of followed the spread of the faith across the British Isles. We began with Joseph of Arimathea and the legends of Glastonbury. We watched Christianity survive the fall of Rome in the West and the learning of the continent survive and flourish in the schools of Wales. We followed Patrick across the Irish Sea, and we saw his disciple Finian raise up a generation of monks at Clonard, who covered Ireland with monasteries. But there's another figure we have not yet met who's very important to this period. She is one of the three great patron saints of Ireland, alongside Patrick and Columba. And among those three, she is, of course, the only woman, though certainly not the only female Celtic saint by a long shot. And in many ways, between Patrick and Columba, Brigid is the most mysterious. She is perhaps also the most beloved of the three, and certainly the most controversial, as perhaps befits the feminine mystique around her. Her name is Brigid, but the old Irish called her Muira na Néill, the Mary of the Gael. I'm going to tell you her story in a moment, and the story that I'm going to tell you is my story of her. But I want to say a quick word about sources first, because people always ask me about this. I don't know if people actually go and look up all the primary sources that they, you know, I give them when they ask, but some people really want to know, you know, where are you drawing all of this from? Where can we go and read more? So here it is. I'm going to put it at the very beginning. These are the sources. The sources for Brigid are complicated, even by the standards of early Irish hagiography, which is really saying something. But essentially, we have three early lives of Brigid. The first is by a monk of Kildare named Cogitosus, which was written around the year 650, which would have been about a century after Brigid's death, maybe a little less. And Cogitosus arranged his life. It's not really a life. It's actually a series of 32 miracles. It's a collection of wonders, a collection of wonder tales about St. Brigid, which is not unusual for the period. We'll see very similar things with a lot of other Celtic and early Anglo-Saxon hagiography. Now, this doesn't mean that the things like Brigid's birth, her parentage, the chronology of her life, doesn't mean that those things weren't already known or that people just made them up later. It's just that what Kajetosis was interested in doing was collecting the miracles of the saint, which, as I've said, is quite common for hagiography of the period. So what he gives us, you could say, is a portrait of holiness in action. Miracle after miracle of Bridget's generosity, her healing, her kind of earthiness, her command over the natural world. And then he concludes all of this with a remarkable description of the great church at Kildare and the tombs of Bridget and also of her bishop Conlade, their tombs flanking the altar, adorned with gold and silver and precious stones and so on. Now, the second life is very often known to scholars as the Vita Prima, usually attributed to Aleron the Wise, who was a scholar at Clonard, who died in the year 665, though others date it maybe a little bit later. And the Vita Prima is very different from Cogitosis in the sense that it is a true biography. It gives us a connected biography, Bridget's birth, her childhood, the unique circumstances of her taking the veil, her founding of the monastic community at Kildare. It also places her in relationship with Patrick. And some people think this has to do with politics at the time. There's kind of maybe some rivalry between Armagh and Kildare going on kind of politically in the church politics of the 7th century. But I think that's not necessary. Certainly, there's nothing in the Vita Prima that's sort of disparaging of St. Patrick or of the monastic foundation at Armagh. The idea that these two great wonder-working saints who lived in Ireland around the same time, so Patrick is the generation before Bridget, but they were contemporaries of each other, they overlapped. The idea that they wouldn't have known each other would be very strange to me. So a lot of the scholarship, when it compares these two lives, the Vita Prima and Cogitosis, they're suspicious on the one hand that the details of Bridget's life have been made up later because Cogitosis didn't mention them. And then on the other hand, they're suspicious that there's like political motivations for why the Vita Prima was written. And so we don't need to be suspicious in this way. It's not necessary. Nothing in the text really demands us to do this. These are just different kinds of texts. Cogitosis is a collection of miracles, while the Vita Prima is more of a biography. Now, there's also an old Irish life, usually called the Behu Brija. It's written in Old Irish rather than in Latin. It survives in a manuscript called Rawlinson B512, which is now in the Bodleian Library at Oxford. The beginning of the manuscript is lost, it's damaged, but what remains is very vivid and very powerful, and it's actually written in a mixture of Old Irish and Latin that scholars today call the Macaronic style, which is very interesting from a scholarly standpoint, not so much useful for what we're doing here today. Now, there's some overlaps and some divergences between these three lives. They're all written at different times in different places for different purposes. And a lot of scholars suspect that behind all three of them, there's actually a much older, much longer, much more complete life, perhaps written by Bishop Ultan, who died around 657, and who's also credited with being one of the possible authors of the oldest surviving hymn in the Irish language, which begins, "Brigid, ever good woman, golden, sparkling flame." I will read you the rest of that hymn when we get to the end of this episode. But for now, know simply that the story that I'm going to tell you today draws on these and on other sources. But I am not here to do source criticism. I am here to tell you the story of a saint whom I know. This is a saint who is in my family, after whom I named a child, whose prayers I ask for daily, and whose wonder working I have personally witnessed firsthand. So let me tell you the story of my Bridget. Let me tell you the story of Mary of the Gael. Let me tell you the story of Bridget of the Bright Eye. So Bridget was born around the year 451, about the same decade that Patrick would have been carrying the gospel across Ireland. Her father was a man named Dufthach, a nobleman of Leinster, a pagan chieftain of some standing, and I'm very sorry to say, not a good man. Her mother was Brigsek, who was a Christian woman, and very importantly, she was a bondwoman. She was a slave. So Bridget enters the world in this liminal space. She's between two religions, her father's paganism, his old Druidic faith, and her mother's Christian faith. She's between two social classes, the hall of the chieftain and the quarters of the slave. She's between two peoples, even, for her father's lineage and her mother's are very, very different. Let me tell you the manner of Bridget's birth. Even before she was born, there was a druid. In fact, the high priest of the old pagan religion, the high priest of her father's hall, who prophesied that the child in Brichik's womb would be extraordinary. The druid said to Duvthak, "Marvelous will be the child that is in her womb. Her like will not be on the earth." And at the moment of her birth, a sign was given, a sign which would tell us something about who this young woman was to be. Brigshek had gone to a separate house, as women did in those times, to have her child, and the neighbors saw the house burst into flames, a pillar of fire rising from the roof to heaven. They all run to help, fearing the worst, but when they arrive, they find the house unharmed, the infant sleeping peacefully, and her face shining, so the locals said, as bright as the sun. Fire. From the very beginning, fire is Bridget's element. There's a pillar of flame at her birth. There will be a perpetual fire that burns around Kildare for centuries after her death. There will be the golden sparkling flame of Ultan's hymn. For the Irish, Bridget's fire was a sign that this child was full of the spirit of Pentecost. Bridget grows up in the druid's household, the same man who'd made the prophecy concerning her birth. Her father had sold her mother to this man, so the traditions differ on the details, but in any case, that's what happens. So she grows up as a slave, as the daughter of a slave, in the house of a priest of the old religion, still in service to her biological father. But even as a child, Bridget displays an astonishing habit for what we should call senseless acts of beauty, things that drove the adults around her to distraction. When she was old enough to work, for instance, the first job that she's given is the churning of butter. She does the work faithfully. She sticks to it. But poor people come around asking for alms, asking for a handout, asking for a little bit of food, any scraps to live on. And Bridget gives away all of her butter to the poor. Well, the time comes to hand in the yield, and she's going to have nothing to show for her work. But when they measure out the butter, the full amount is there. God had returned to Bridget everything that she'd given away. A little later on, Duvthak charges her with herding his pigs, a very important source of food in medieval Ireland. Thieves stole two of them. Obviously, Bridget's going to be in a lot of trouble for this. But when Duvthak comes to count the herd, the full number is there. One day, Duvthak left her to boil bacon for a guest who had arrived, and a hungry dog comes to the door, begging. Bridget sees the dog is hungry, so she gives him some bacon. Of course, if you've ever given bacon to a dog, they don't just go away saying, "I've had enough now." The dog wants more, and so Bridget gives him more, and then he comes back, and she gives him a little bit more. And so on and so on. And the entire time, the guest is just sitting there in silence, watching all of this, watching his dinner being given away to this dog by the very strange girl who's doing the cooking. And when Duvthak returns, the table's laid out. None of the bacon is missing. But the fact that God repaid Duvthak for everything that Bridget gave away did not actually impress him. It didn't matter because she was giving away his wealth, something that she, as his slave, as his property, had no right to do. So one day, when a leper came begging at the hall, Bridget has nothing to give him. So she gives him her father's finest sword, a precious weapon with an ivory hilt, a sign of Duvthak's rank and honor. Duvthak is, of course, furious. So he throws Bridget into his chariot, he grabs his second best sword, and he drives off to see his buddy, the king of Leinster, intending to sell her. Well, Duvthak goes in to negotiate with the king. Bridget sits out waiting in the chariot, waiting for her fate to be decided. And as she's sitting there, what happens? But another beggar approaches. So Bridget comes up to the chariot and says, "Well, I've got nothing to give you except this, my father's second best sword. So she gives that away too. When Duvetak discovers what she's done, he drags her before the king, and the king asks Brigid, if I were to buy you, would you give away my wealth as you have given away your father's? And Brigid replies, and by the way, this is what Brigid always calls Christ, the son of the virgin. She says, the son of the virgin knows that if I had thy might with all of Leinster and with all thy wealth, I would give them to the Lord of the elements. The king is very impressed by this, not just because it's a pious sentiment, but because it's said in a beautiful way, which goes for a lot in ancient times. And so the king turns to Duvetak and says, thou art not fit on either hand to bargain about this maiden, for her merit is higher before God than before men. So he gives Duvetak a new sword, a finer sword than the ones he has lost, to replace those that Brigid has given away, and Brigid is set free. Now, Brigid is free, but she's still her father's daughter, which means in this time and place and culture, under a man like Duvetak, she's not really free, but she's gone from being a household slave to being a very beautiful and promising asset. That is to say, Duvetak wants to marry her off. So, as she grows towards womanhood, her father tries to arrange a marriage for her, and she refuses. And in Cogitosis, the story is very simple. It's just mentioned quite briefly that Brigid prefers virginity to marriage and receives the veil from the bishop. It's a very simple kind of narrative. But in the Book of Lismore, we get the gory details, and I mean that literally. Shortly after Brigid was freed from slavery, a man of good family comes to Duvetak asking for his daughter in marriage. Duvetak and his sons are willing because they want the bride price. Brigid's very beautiful. They're going to get a good price for her. So here's Brigid being sold again. And Brigid's half-brothers, they're greedy, right? She's very beautiful. She's going to fetch a good price. But Brigid refuses. And then one of her half-brothers, a chap named Bacon, says to her, idle is the fair eye that is in thy head, not to be on a pillow near a husband. In other words, he says, your beauty is being wasted. Your eye, that lovely eye, belongs in a marriage bed, whether or not you want it there. And of course, Brigid does not want to be married, not because she despises marriage, but because she wants to give her life to Christ as a monastic. And so Brigid's response, and I love this and I hate it, but I love it because it will tell you exactly what kind of person Brigid was. She simply reaches her finger under her eye, digs her eyeball out, and pulls it out and lets it hang on her cheek. It's a gory moment. And everyone, and she says, lo, here for thee is thy delightful eye, O Bechan. And everybody around Brigid is horrified. And then Brigid says, and no one has to imagine, she's reaching up to grab the other eye. And she says, I deem it unlikely that anyone will ask you for a blind girl. Her brothers rush forward to stop her from gouging out her other eye. They're worried about the wound. They need to wash it. There's no water nearby. So Brigid tells them to place her staff against the sod of earth before them. They plant it in the ground, and a stream of water gushes forth from it. And then she turns to

it's not restored until she received the monastic tonsure. But in any case, Bacon, the text tells us, was not whole again until the day of his death. This is a disturbing miracle. It should be. Here's a woman who, when someone claimed that her beauty would come before her devotion to Christ, tore it out and handed it to him. If your right eye offends you, pluck it out and cast it from you. She was not going to let her beauty stand in the way of the calling which God had placed on her life. And this is the same pattern that we've seen in every single one of these stories about Bridget. She is reckless. She gives recklessly, outrageously. She does these senseless acts of beauty and devotion. Everything she has, but also everything anybody else has. The butter, the sword, the cloak, the bacon, and even the very eye out of her head. Everything that she gives away comes back in abundance. But anything that is taken by force or by greed is destroyed. Well, at this point, nobody's going to marry Bridget off. And so the time comes for her to take the veil. And she goes with certain other virgins to a bishop by the name of Mel at Talamija. And out of humility, Bridget hangs back to the back of the other young women who are about to be tonsured as monastics. She's waiting to be last. But as she waits, what else, of course, what's her element? A pillar of fire rises from her head to the roof ridge of the church. And Bishop Mel calls her forward and says, "Come, O holy Bridget, that a veil may be stained on thy head before the other virgins." And then something happens which nobody was expecting. The prayer that Bishop Mel reads over Bridget is not the ordinary formula you'd use to tonsure a regular monastic. It's something beyond that, something greater. Now, some people have incorrectly said that Bridget was made a bishop, a female bishop at this point. That is not the case, although the prayer is at least similar. There's no evidence that she ever functioned in this way, you know, as the main celebrant at the liturgy or as somebody who had the ability to ordain priests and deacons and so on. But it is something like being made the abbess of a monastery. And remember that in the Celtic Church, one of the unique features of the Celtic Church is that very often the abbots and abbesses of these large monastic foundations were more powerful and more influential than the local bishop. So for a completely untrained, untested novice, this was, in fact, deeply scandalous. A nearby priest named Macalia, who was present, he objects, but Bishop Mel says, "No power have I in this matter. That dignity hath been given by God unto Bridget beyond every other woman." And from that day forward, Bridget's successors, the abbesses of Kildare, were accorded an honor beyond what was given to any other abbesses in Ireland. I think that the early Irish understood this story the way that they understood the pillar of fire at Bridget's birth. This is a sign that God has set this woman apart for a unique role in the life of the Irish church. Patrick is the apostle of Ireland, the one who brings the gospel there from beyond the sea. Bridget is his counterpart, his mirror image, the other side of the coin, the one who shows the Irish what faith looks like when it is lived from a deep interior place from within. The Book of Armagh calls them the two pillars of the Irish people. Ultan's hymn, or whoever wrote it, calls her one of the two pillars of sovereignty along with preeminent Patrick. The story of Bishop Mel's prayer is, I think, the hagiographer's way of saying that Bridget's authority came from God. Now, what kind of authority was it? Well, Kildare is maybe not the first, but it is certainly the template for the Great Double Monastery, a kind of peculiarity of the Celtic Church. This is a community of both monks and nuns under a single rule, and the supreme authority of the community would always be an abbess. This is something that's very distinctive within Celtic Christianity and in the Anglo-Saxon version of Christianity, which was inherited from the Celtic Church. It's an arrangement where an abbess governs not only women, but also the male monastics under her community. And very often this abbess would be somebody extremely powerful with influence, with political authority, with spiritual weight on the level of, or sometimes even exceeding that of the local bishop. And this isn't to say that she's serving the functions of a bishop in terms of ordaining priests or

0: consecrating other bishops or doing the sorts of things that only a bishop can do, but in terms of spiritual authority, should be like a powerful eldress in a way that we can probably imagine relatively easily within the Orthodox tradition today. By the way, we're going to encounter another famous example of this when we get to the Synod of Whitby towards the end of the story I am telling you all throughout this year. At Whitby, there is another very similar monastery built along the same lines as the one at Kildare, ruled by a powerful saintly abbess by the name of St. Hilda, who presided over this double monastery in Northumbria, where she trained no fewer than 5 men who went on to be bishops, and also, of course, hosted the great and very important Synod of Whitby in the year 664. So, Bridget founded her great monastery at a place the Irish called Kildara, the Church of the Oak, Kildare. A lot of people say, probably rightly, that the name suggests that the site may have already been used in sacred to the Druidic religion, where oaks were venerated and used as part of ritual life. I would not find this at all surprising. All over Britain and Ireland, old pagan sites were being converted into places where the one true God would be worshipped. Bridget asked the local king for land on which to build her church. Now, there are quite a few versions of the story among the various female saints of the Isles. It is a particular miracle that kind of repeats itself. The king, unimpressed, tells her, "Listen, you can have as much land as you can spread your cloak over." Well, Bridget lays her cloak out on the ground, and it begins to spread and spread and spread and spread and spread until it covers acres and acres of land. And the king, terrified, says, "Stop, please stop. I'll give you anything you ask for, just make it stop." A lot of Bridget's miracles kind of have this, you know, she does something really extreme and people, you know, let her do what she wants just to get her to stop. So at Kildare, Bridget establishes the great double monastery, monks on one side, nuns on the other, worshiping together in the same great church, but separated by partitions. Bridget rules as abbess. She invites a holy man by the name of Conlaid to come and serve as the Bishop of Kildare and be a spiritual father to the community. Cogitosis describes their partnership with great admiration. Bridget and Conlaid governing Kildare together, and through them, he says, Christ performed many great works. Cogitosis' description of the church at Kildare, by the way, is one of the most remarkable passages in all of early Irish literature. He describes a building divided into 3 parts, one for the monks, one for the nuns, one for the laity, fully decorated with paintings of the saints, that is, iconography on the walls, like we would have in an Orthodox church, and also hangings. These would be iconography in the form of woven tapestry. The tombs of Bridget and Conlaid are on either side of the decorated high altar. They're adorned with crowns of gold and silver and precious gems, all very beautiful, and of course, really kind of a royal resting place for Bridget, the Mary of the Gales. By the way, in the 1180s, a fellow named Gerald of Wales visited Kildare, and he records a tradition that tells us how deeply Bridget's memory was still embedded in the life of that place. And of course, it involves, what else? Fire. In those days, Kildare had a perpetual flame, a fire that had burned there, the tradition said, since Bridget's own time, tended by 19 nuns who would take turns guarding it throughout the night. Now, there's a lot of symbolism that would go into a perpetual fire. Just on a practical note, why would you want to always keep a fire going? Well, this might not be obvious to us because we have furnaces, you know, we have electric lighting, we have electric heat and power, we have matches, phosphorus matches, we have Bic lighters, we have all kinds of ways of starting fire to the point where it's a pretty easy thing to do. But just imagine you don't have any of those things. And of course, they did not have any of those things. Getting a fire going in a relatively cold and damp climate, a place like Northern Ireland, which is cold and damp throughout the year, is actually quite difficult. So it's a practical consideration. You need fire for life. But if the fire goes out, it's going to take a lot of work to get another one going and get it built up. So the best thing to do is just keep the fire going. And this is one of the roles of usually novices in a monastery in the Middle Ages, is tending the fire throughout the night, which is also a way of keeping vigil. You can pray while you're tending the fire, but you keep the fire going so that it doesn't go out, so that you don't freeze, so that you can cook your food when you get up in the morning, and so on. All right, so Kildare has one such fire, which has not gone out, tradition says, since Bridget's own time. And it was tended by these 19 nuns who would take turns guarding it throughout the night. But every 20th night, the last nun would stack up some firewood beside the fire, and she would say, "Bridget, guard your flame. This is your night." And then she would go to bed, and St. Bridget would tend the fire. And in the morning, the nuns would wake up and find the fire still burning, perfectly maintained, and all the wood that they had stacked up beside it consumed. And by the way, Gerald mentions, the fire was ringed by a hedge, which no man was allowed to cross. Now, what about Bridget's relationship with Patrick? As I've mentioned, by the time of the Vita Prima and the Book of Armagh, by the time they were written, you already have hagiographers writing about encounters and the relationship between Bridget and Patrick. The Book of Armagh, for instance, says, "Between St. Patrick and St. Bridget, the pillars of the Irish people, there was so great a friendship of charity that they had but one heart and one mind. Through him and through her, Christ performed many great works." So the two pillars of the Irish people, Patrick and Bridget, the apostle and the abbess, the man who brought the faith to Ireland and the woman who showed the Irish what the faith looked like when it was lived without reservation. I mentioned at the start of this story that St. Bridget is a very personal saint to me. It's hard here on the medium of the internet to know just how much it's okay to share. There are some kinds of miracles in your life that you don't necessarily want to share with the world, certainly not with people you don't know. But I will say this. We've named one of our daughters after St. Bridget. And we did so because St. Bridget was involved in the healing of my wife, in the conception of that child, and in her safe pregnancy. Bridget is, among other things, one of the patron saints of childbirth and midwifery, like I said, along with a lot of other things, many of which, like raising poultry and farming and the brewing of beer, are very relevant to my own life and the things that I'm interested in. There's so much about Bridget's life that resonates deeply with me, not because I find in her someone who I am very much like. Obviously, it would be difficult to find two people more unlike just in the circumstances of their lives than Bridget and I. But what I love about these miracles of hers is that they hit you where you live. They're dealing with fire, a fire that can't be put out, with multiple miracles involving the rescuing or replenishing of bacon, with the transformation of water into beer, with butter and beer and bacon and fire, the hearth and the home. And it's easy for these things to seem quaint to us now. Wouldn't it be nice to have, you know, just a bunch of beer? Let's go get drunk on St. Bridget's Day or St. Paddy's Day or whatever. But that's not why these miracles were so significant. And it's not the reason that these stories were retold again and again and again. It's not the reason Bridget was so well beloved by the Irish, maybe even more so than the other great Irish saints. It is because each of these miracles concerns the most basic elements of your life. If you think about Ireland in a century that could properly have been called the Dark Ages, I generally don't like that term, but if it applies to any century, it's the 5th century in Western Europe, or the 6th century in Western Europe. You're living out on the edge of the world. The winters are cold. There are warring clans everywhere. Ireland is not a united kingdom at this time. And so starvation, famine, plague, destruction, all of these things are very often just around the corner. So to lose the bacon that your family was going to live on for the next several months, to lose the butter your family was depending on to get through the winter, these are not just inconveniences. They can mean total destruction. And so with Bridget, we see God's care and love for his people expressed through the generosity of one of his saints and expressed in the most basic things. And the difficulty of modern life is that we suffer from an overabundance of necessities. If we run out, we can just go to the grocery store and get more. So it's hard for us to take miracles like this seriously or to see them as the wonders that they are when we can replicate them with a credit card. And yet, there is nothing more human than the act of eating. And there is nothing more Christ-like than the act of feeding someone else. The miracles attributed to Bridget in her lives are many. I could not recount them all here. But in the vein of what I was just saying, I want to tell you about a few of them. Let me start with the miracle of Bridget and the beer. Cogitosis tells us that one day a group of lepers came to Bridget asking for something to drink. Now, drinking beer at this point in history is actually a very important part of your caloric intake for the year, especially during the long winter months. You can't keep milk around, it's going to spoil. So all the milk has been made into butter and cheese. Water is fine, but you need calories to really keep you going. So one thing that they would usually keep around was beer. The making of beer was a very important job, usually the responsibility of the woman of the house. Compare this today, where very often brewing is like a man's hobby. And they would also make in those days some, what was sometimes called small beer, which would be very low in alcohol, very high in calories, almost like a slightly boozy soup with like whole chunks of bread and other food in it. The alcohol would be enough to keep it from spoiling, and you could drink it throughout the winter to keep your spirits up, to keep body and soul together. And this is a main part of, for instance, even children's diets in those times. So these lepers come to Bridget, and she's got nothing to give them. But she sees that somebody has set up a bunch of water for baths. And I'll quote from Cogitosis now. He says, "She blessed it with the power of faith and converted it into excellent beer." I mean, I have to imagine this is like Guinness from the draft, like draft Guinness. This is Guinness from the tap, which is much better than Guinness from a can. "She converts it into excellent beer and pours it out abundantly for the thirsty." And then Cogitosis adds, "For he who at Cana of Galilee converted water into wine, through the faith of this most blessed woman also changed water into beer." So every miracle a saint performs is an echo of Christ's own work. And in fact, Christ says that we, his disciples, will do greater things even than the miracles that he accomplished in his earthly ministry. The wine of the Palestinian wedding feast has now become the beer of an Irish monastery. The miracle has been translated, not just into a different language, but into a different world. This is what it looks like for the gospel to take roots in Irish soil. There's another story about a time when a number of bishops come to visit Bridget at the monastery, and Bridget's got nothing with which to feed them, because you're always just on the edge of starvation in 6th century Ireland. Bridget has only a single cow, so she goes and she milks that cow 3 times in a single day, which is, we are told, contrary to all custom and all nature. And we are told that what is usually obtained from 3 excellent cows, she obtains from 1. This isn't a fairy tale. This is a real woman who trusted in God to provide for the stranger at her door, and God honors that trust with abundance. Now, there's another miracle I find especially touching because it is kind of small and strange. It's another one of Bridget's many bacon-related miracles. Cogitosis tells us that one day, while Bridget was intent in mind upon the contemplation of heavenly things, as was always her custom, she absentmindedly left a large portion of bacon with a dog. A whole month passes, and when someone goes looking for the bacon, they find it right where the dog was, untouched and whole. The dog, Cogitosis tells us, did not dare to eat the deposit of the Blessed Virgin, but remained a patient and fit guardian of the bacon, contrary to his usual nature, restrained by divine power. Cogitosis, by the way, calls this miracle Bridget's most impressive miracle. And if you've ever seen a dog around an untended side of bacon, I think it's not hard to imagine why. One who has to imagine, by the way, that this is one of those big, enormous Irish wolfhounds who probably could have scarfed down an entire side of bacon in a moment without anybody noticing before, until it was too late. And some of my own wolfhounds are now howling in the background. I hope you can hear them. And you'd never find that thing again, but instead, he guards it for his mistress. So Bridget is the sort of person for whom the natural world responded to her holiness. Cogitosis tells us that when she saw wild ducks swimming on a lake, she calls out to them, and they fly right into her hands without fear. She touches them, embraces them, and then releases them back into the air. He tells us that once a wild boar, terrified and fleeing from hunters, once ran into Bridget's herd of swine, and at her blessing, it became tame and stayed with them. Thieves stole her oxen once and tried to cross a river. The river rose up like a wall and would not let them pass, and the oxen walked home by themselves. One way to express all of this is to say that Bridget is an icon of creation restored, a person in whom the rupture between humanity and the natural world, which was caused by the fall, has been healed. The animals obeyed her not because she has some kind of magical power over them, but because she is totally aligned with the one who had made them. Bridget is someone who lived already in the peace of the kingdom that was coming. Now, I could tell you all day about the miracles of Bridget of the Bright Eye. Bridget heals the sick. She gives sight to the blind. She frees the captives. In one remarkable story, a deceitful nobleman tries to enslave a woman by secretly stealing back a silver brooch, which he had given to her as a deposit, and he throws it into the sea, and then he demands that she return it or become his slave. And the woman flees to Bridget and says, "What am I going to do?" And before Bridget even finished hearing the case, someone arrives with a fish from the river, and they cut the fish open, and inside one of the fish is the brooch. There's a very similar story, by the way, in the life of St. Mungo of Glasgow, which I will tell you some other time. The woman is freed. The tyrant subsequently submits himself to Bridget in repentance. In another instance, she intervenes to save a man who has innocently, accidentally killed the king's trained fox. So Bridget rides out in her chariot. By the way, Bridget has her own chariot by this point. It's pretty cool. And as she's riding to go deal with the situation, a wild fox leaps into her chariot and sits quietly under the fold of her garment. And when she gets there, the fox leaps out and performs all of the tricks that the dead fox had been taught to do before the astonished court. And they say, "Well, obviously this is the fox we were looking for. There must be some mistake." The man goes free. Bridget goes home, and the fox, his work done now, slips away into the woods, and it's never seen again. So Bridget is always in the thick of it. She is always confronting injustice and tyranny wherever she finds it. And she confronts these things with a fearlessness that comes not from arrogance, but from her absolute trust in God. Now, there's a poem attributed to Bridget. It survives in an 8th century manuscript in the Burgundian Library in Brussels, but it really captures something essential about who she was. It's very often called the Lake of Beer poem, but it is St. Bridget's vision of heaven. I want to read it to you now because I think it's the perfect distillation of everything we've just been talking about. The food miracles, the boundless generosity, the fierce and joyful hospitality that runs through every story the old Irish told about this woman. "I should like a great lake of beer for the King of Kings. I should like the angels of heaven to be tippling there for all eternity. I should like the men of heaven to live with me, to dance and to sing. If they wanted, I put at their disposal vats of delight. White cups of love I'd give them with a heart and a half. Sweet pitchers of mercy I'd offer to every man. I'd make heaven a cheerful spot, because the happy heart is true. I'd make the men contented for their own sake. I should like Jesus to be there too. I'd like the people of heaven to gather from all the parishes around. I'd give a special welcome to the women, the three Marys of great renown. I'd sit with the men, the women of God, there by the great lake of beer. We'd be drinking good health forever, and every drop would be a prayer." There's a few different versions of it, but I like this one a lot. Bridget's vision of heaven is not a place of abstraction. It's a place of feasting. It's a place of laughter. It's a place of good company. It's a place where Jesus is present as Lord, as chief guest at the table. It's a place where every drop is a prayer. This is perhaps the most Irish version, the most Dark Age version, the most Northwestern European Iron Age version of paradise ever committed to parchment. And it could have only been written by someone who spent her whole life making sure that no one who came to her door ever went away hungry. Brigid died in about the year 525, maybe a few years before or after. The chronology is a little uncertain, but she was buried at Kildare in the great tomb that Cogitosis would later describe with such loving detail. Now, as with so many saints of the Isles, as we're going to learn this year, her relics did not rest undisturbed. In the 9th century, Viking raids devastated Kildare, as they devastated so many other monasteries. And so at some point, Brigid's relics were translated to Downpatrick in the north of Ireland, where tradition holds that they were laid to rest alongside those of Patrick and Columba. And there they lie, even to this day, the three patron saints of Ireland, united in death as they had been united in the devotion to the Irish people. The apostle, the dove of the church, and the Mary of the Gael, our Brigid, resting together until the resurrection. We began this year with legends, with Joseph of Arimathea and the thorn tree of Glastonbury, with the first dim stirrings of the faith in the misty west. And we have followed that faith as it grew and spread through Wales and through Patrick's mission, through Finian's school at Clonard. And now we've met the woman who showed all of Ireland what it looked like to hold nothing back from God, to give away the butter, her father's sword, her cloak, the very eye from her head, to find the treasure buried in the field that is the kingdom of God. Now I'm going to end this episode the way Brigid would probably want, and that is with a song. Ultan of Ardbrechan, who died around the year 657, composed what may be the oldest surviving hymn in the Irish language. It is a hymn to St. Brigid, and it has been sung or chanted and prayed in Ireland for nearly 1,400 years. Now, I say Ultan composed it, but there are actually five different accounts of its origin, one of which says that it was actually St. Columba who composed it, crying out to Brigid for help when his boat was caught in the great whirlpool of Corrie Vrekin. I like this story a lot because you have a saint praying to another saint. Others say that it was actually composed by a member of Brigid's own community who sang it when she was traveling and was given poisoned ale by her host. So she praised Brigid, drank the ale, and was unharmed. But however it was first sung, it's come down to us as one of the most beautiful prayers in the whole Irish tradition. And there's a nice little gloss, by the way, on the line that calls Brigid one of the two pillars of sovereignty, along with preeminent Patrick. The scribe who glosses it explains, he says, as there are wont to be two pillars in the world, so Brigid and Patrick in Ireland. And then even more remarkably, he says, as it were a pillar dividing a house, so Brigid and Patrick have divided Ireland between them, so that she is the head of the women of Ireland and Patrick is the head of the men. So here's the hymn translated into English. And you'll notice, by the way, that a couple of the verses right in the middle are actually addressed to the Theotokos. They're addressed to the Mother of God, and there's this identification, this closeness between Brigid and the Theotokos, which is why she is, of course, called the Mary of the Gael. So, here's the poem. Brigid, ever excellent woman, golden sparkling flame, lead us to the eternal kingdom, the dazzling resplendent sun. May Brigid deliver us past throngs of devils. May she break before us the battles of every plague. May she destroy within us the taxes of our flesh. The branch with blossoms, the mother of Jesus, the true virgin dear with vast dignity, I shall be safe always with my saint of Leinster. One of the columns of the kingdom with Patrick the preeminent, the vesture above all, the royal queen. May our bodies, after old age, be in sackcloth. From her grace, may Brigid reign on us and save us. In our next episode, we are going to cross the sea to Scotland and meet the greatest of Finian's great students, Columba of Iona, the dove of the church, whose monastery on a tiny island off the Scottish coast would become the spiritual heart of British Christianity. Until then, may the prayers of our Mother among the Saints, Brigid of the Bright Eye, Brigid of Kildare, Mary of the Gael, one of the two pillars and enlighteners of the Irish people, be with us all. Amen. You have been listening to The Great Rood Screen, the story of men and women who sought the kingdom of heaven in the mists of the British Isles. I'm Deacon Seraphim Richard Rowland, and this has been a listener-supported presentation of Ancient Faith Radio.
1: 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I'm Elisa Bielicich-Davis.
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1: Last week, we talked about the brain and the heart. Now, the brain thinks and it tells the body what to do, and the heart pumps blood around throughout the body. But there's another kind of heart, right? We call it the nous, and it's the part of you where your soul lives. It's the part of you that prays, and it connects to God. So we've been talking about a book written by Archimandrite Meletios Weber. It's called Bread and Water, Wine and Oil. And it's a book that explains some really complicated Orthodox ideas in very interesting new ways, which can help all of us understand our faith better. The book is really written for adults, but we know that its ideas are for all of us. So we're talking about it here, hoping that each one of us can learn from Archimandrite Meletios' great ideas.
2: Last week, we talked about Father Meletios' explanation of how God built us so that our nous heart would be the driver. Our heart is supposed to be in charge, and our brain is supposed to be a tool to help it. If you missed that episode, you might want to listen to it first. It's kind of a big idea. We talked about how your soul is the most precious and wonderful part of you. It's the part of you that loves people and loves God, and it's in your heart or your nous. People think that their brain is supposed to be in charge, but actually, your heart is supposed to be in charge. God is always working to heal us, to help us make our brains listen to our hearts just like they're supposed to. When we pray, when we receive Holy Communion, God is working on us. He's healing us. He's helping us get back to how we should be, with our heart in charge of our brain.
1: Now, that can be confusing because sometimes we talk about whether you should listen to your head or your heart, but we mean something else when we say that. We usually think that feelings come from the heart and thinking is in our brain. So if someone says, are you going to listen to your heart or your head? We're all thinking, are you going to do what you feel like doing or what you think is best? But guess what? That is not actually how people work. Now, Father Meletios talks about this in his book. Our heart is where love is, but it's not where all of our emotions are. If you feel mad or angry or scared, or if you feel like you're not good enough or smart enough, that's not really your heart. That is actually your brain.
2: There are three words that we need to think about. These three are kind of teammates because they all kind of work together to get us to do things. First is thoughts. These are the words that you say to yourself in your head. It's things like, I am going to do great on this test, or I'm not good at art. Next is feelings. This is how you react to those thoughts. If you have a thought like, I'm going to do great on this test, then it probably makes you feel confident and smart. You feel good. Or if you have a thought like, I'm not good at art, then maybe you feel kind of sad. You feel bad because you're not as good as other people. Those are natural reactions. If I told you you were great, you'd feel good. And if I told you you were bad, it would probably make you feel bad. That makes sense. But thoughts are the things we tell ourselves. When we tell ourselves these thoughts, the thoughts make us feel a certain way.
1: The last word we're going to think about is actions. Now, actions are things you do. You have a thought, and that gives you a certain kind of feeling, and so then you do something in reaction to that. So you think, I'm going to do great on this test. And it makes you feel pretty good. So because you have that good feeling, you'll probably sit down and do your very best and try really hard. And then you will do great on that test. But let's say you're thinking, I'm bad at art. And that's making you feel kind of bad about yourself. You might decide not to try, not to draw anything or paint anything or even to try. What we think makes us feel something, and how we feel decides what we do.
2: Now, here's the thing about our thoughts. We assume that our thoughts are true. If my thoughts say, I'm not good at art, then I think, yep, I am not good at art. That's a fact. But is it? What if our thoughts are wrong sometimes? What if you're actually pretty good at art, but you stop doing art because you think you're not? That would be really sad. Or what if you see a new kid that came to your class and you think, they probably wouldn't want to be friends with me? Then you'd feel kind of sad, as if that kid just said they didn't like you. But the kid didn't say it. That was your brain, and it actually doesn't know how the kid feels. So you think this thought that isn't really true, that this new kid doesn't want to be friends with you, and you feel kind of sad and hurt, and then you just walk away. You don't try to be friends. You walk away because you think that they wouldn't want to be your friend. But if you had a different thought, like, hey, that kid might be lonely. I bet he'd like it if I said hi. Then you might feel different, right? It might make you feel helpful and good about yourself. Because if you feel that way, you might just invite that kid to come eat lunch with you and make a new friend.
1: Now, even if two people see the very same thing, they might have different thoughts about it. And that means that they'll have different feelings about it, and they'll do different things. Our brains might get used to thinking things that aren't very helpful, thoughts that make us feel bad. But did you know that you can actually change your thoughts? You could pay attention to your thoughts. And when you think some words, you might ask yourself, do I know that's true? How do I know that kid wouldn't like me? Or how do I know that I'm not good at art? I don't actually know that. So maybe I should ignore that thought or think something that I do know is true. Like, I don't know whether that kid would like me, but it might be interesting to find out. Or, I don't know if I'm good at art, but I'd like to try.
2: We can watch over our thoughts, and we actually need to do that because our thoughts can't be trusted. In fact, St. Paul writes about this in 2 Corinthians 10, verse 5. He says, we take every thought captive and make it obey Christ. In our last episode, we talked about our heart and our brain. The heart, or the nous, is where the soul is, where we talk to God, where love is. The heart is supposed to be in charge, and the brain is supposed to be working for the heart. But our brains or our minds, they've kind of broken free. They've gotten loose, and they are trying to be in charge. Our brains have thoughts, and they are not always right about things. So we have to pay attention to what's going on in there. Our brains are constantly thinking, and they make judgments about the things that happen around us. Sometimes our brain says it's good. Sometimes our brain says something's bad. Sometimes it's right, and sometimes it's wrong. But what our brain thinks changes how we feel about things, and then we act on those feelings. And that is our brain being in charge.
1: We need to help our brains work with our hearts. And we can do this by growing closer to God, by doing things like praying and taking communion, by studying the Bible, and by serving others and being part of the church. All of these things help our hearts become more like God's heart. And then when we have thoughts, we can more easily measure them with His heart to see if the thoughts are true or not. This will help to keep our feelings in line with God, and it'll give us strength to act in ways that are right. Now, here are some questions for you. We talked about how Father Meletios talks about our thoughts and our feelings and our actions. Now, what are our thoughts?
2: Our thoughts are the words that we say to ourselves in our head. Things like, I'm going to do great on this test, or I am not good at art.
1: How do our thoughts affect our feelings and actions?
2: Thoughts are the things that we tell ourselves, and when we tell ourselves these thoughts, the thoughts make us feel either good or bad. How we feel about these thoughts usually makes us act in a certain way.
1: What's the best way to handle our thoughts?
2: We need to pay attention to our thoughts, or like St. Paul says, take them captive. When we think some words, we need to ask ourselves, do I know that that's true? If I don't know it's true, maybe I should ignore that thought or think something that I know is true.
1: Now, here's something that you might want to talk about together. We talked about how our brains have broken free. They're trying to be in charge. Now, our brains have thoughts. Our brains are constantly thinking, and they make judgments about the things that happen around us. Sometimes our brain says it's good. Sometimes our brain says something's bad. And we talked about how sometimes our brain is right. Sometimes it's wrong. But what our brain thinks changes how we feel about things. And then we act on those feelings. So when we work like this, we're really letting our brain be in charge. But which part of us was made to be in charge? How are you doing with this? Can you think of a time when your brain had a thought that made you feel a certain way, so you did a certain action, and then later you found out your brain was wrong? Share it if you wish. Now, what ideas do you have of ways to compare your thoughts to what God wants, straightening them out so that you end up feeling and acting in the right way?
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4: It's the Hearts and Minds podcast with Father John Oliver. 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
5: Question. Did you hear the joke about the two men from Seattle, Washington? On a recent Monday, one turned to the other and said, "Hey, did you hear the eclipse?" Now, that's a joke that needs some explaining, so let's talk about it. There is a fact of life that was made into a song lyric. Every beginning is some other beginning's end. The beginning of a cocoon is the end of a caterpillar. The beginning of a butterfly is the end of that cocoon. The beginning of an oak tree is the end of an acorn. The beginning of firewood is the end of that oak tree. You get the idea. To be alive is to change. It is among the most basic definitions of what it means to be alive. To be alive is to be in motion, either in growth toward the realization of something or in entropy toward the dissolution of something. All that we call civilization is built on this principle of change and growth. Through education, we grow into people who learn how to think and get jobs. Through business, we grow into people who make money and provide for others. Through medicine, we grow into people who heal and can be healed. Through art and music, we grow into people who beautify the world. Through marriage and family, we grow into people who weave a sense of belonging into the fabric of society. To be alive is to change. To be alive is to grow. But something has happened in our modern age. We have been told that the most important area of life is the one area that needs no change at all. Here is an excerpt from a popular catechism or instruction manual representing contemporary Christianity. Quote, "From a biblical point of view, mankind contributes nothing at all to his salvation. All that we call salvation, the substitution of Christ's death in our place, our justification before God, our redemption into heaven, are completely provided for by God and completely devoid of anything human. The Bible is clear that mankind cannot contribute anything to his salvation. It is a one-time gift that one must accept, before which and after which there is nothing else to be done." End quote. So, education, business, medicine, art, music, marriage, family, the only way to thrive in these important areas of life is to keep growing. But salvation, the only way to approach this most important area of life, is to stay put. After all, the manual says that we cannot contribute anything to our salvation. Over the next few weeks, in Orthodox Christian parishes everywhere, caterpillars will be turning into butterflies. Some prepared and readied souls will become catechumens. Some will be chrismated. Others will be baptized and chrismated. And what kind of life will they be sacramentalized into? A life of spiritual stagnancy or a life of spiritual growth? A life of floundering or a life of freedom? Staying put or steady progress? For an answer to that, we turn to a different excerpt. This from the ancient baptismal service, with prayers and theological content from the earliest centuries of our faith. See if you can detect what kind of life all of us are welcomed into. Quote, grant that he or she who is baptized therein may be transformed, that he may put away from him the old man which is corrupt through the lusts of the flesh, and that he may be clothed upon with the new man, and renewed after the image of him who created him, that being buried after the pattern of thy death in baptism, he may in like manner be a partaker of thy resurrection, and having preserved the gift of thy Holy Spirit, and increased the measure of grace committed unto him or her, he may receive the prize of his high calling, and be numbered with the firstborn whose names are written in heaven. End quote. Did you hear it? Increase the measure of grace committed unto him, committed unto her. Change. Growth. Spiritual life is change. Spiritual life is growth. What kind of life are all of us welcomed into? Spiritual stagnancy? Staying put? Floundering? No. Each of us is welcomed into a journey. Your journey, your adventure, a life of forward motion deeper into the inner life of the church and deeper into the inner life of the heart, increasing year by year the measure of grace committed unto us. In every other area of life, relational, financial, even hobbies, we want growth, we want progress. But what about this area of life, the most important area of all? How does the Apostle Paul put it? The one who has begun a good work in you will perfect it. He will complete it. He will see it through until the day of Christ Jesus. Your journey, your adventure, your forward motion, your perfection, your completion, or your personal climb up the ladder of divine ascent. There once was a man named John, living as a hermit on the Sinai Peninsula in Egypt and northern Africa. He was recognized for his simplicity and obedience and for his gift of discernment. The abbot of a nearby monastery asked John, "Would you be willing to write a book with the wisdom you have learned about life as a Christian?" At first, John was hesitant. Then he agreed. The original title of his late 6th century book, just The Ladder, which is why the name Climacus was added to his name John, for it means of the ladder. What does John identify as the first rung of the ladder? The renunciation of the world, its values, its priorities, its categories of thought, its relentless attack on our senses with what the pre-sanctified liturgy calls carnal death-dealing desires. What does St. John identify as the last rung of the ladder? The perfect union of faith, hope, and love. What is in between? Your life, my life, the journey, the adventure, the forward motion deeper into the inner life of the church and deeper into the inner life of the heart. Increasing the measure of grace committed unto us. The sometimes painful, sometimes boring, often exhilarating slugfest we call the Christian life. We are baptized in order to grow in God. It is our nature. Every beginning is some other beginning's end. The beginning of a cocoon is the end of a caterpillar. The beginning of a butterfly is the end of that cocoon. The beginning of an oak tree is the end of an acorn. The beginning of firewood is the end of that oak tree. We end one stage, we enter another. It's one organic movement. But the thing about beginning the Christian experience is that there is no end to it. Whether we grew up Christian or are being baptized and chrismated into it, there is no end to the growth to which we are called, into which we are grafted. There is no end to the beauty of Christ, the depth of the truth, the deification of the human person, or the peace of the Holy Spirit. There is no end to the journey, the adventure, the forward motion from bondage to sin toward freedom from sin. Freedom from sin. Why do we describe it that way? Well, that takes us back to the joke about the two men from Seattle, Washington. On a recent Monday, one turned to the other and said, "Hey, did you hear the eclipse?" See, the whole Pacific Northwest is known for its cloudy weather and constant rain. Your podcaster used to live there. The joke is that nobody living up there could ever see an eclipse with weather like that. You just kind of have to listen for it. We are growing away from bondage to sin, because sin is the dark cloud in our lives, keeping us from seeing the light of Christ, the new life in Christ. We are growing toward freedom from sin, because freedom means a growing sense of love and wonder for that light, and discovering the possibilities of what we can become. What does St. John Climacus identify as the last rung of the ladder you're on? The perfect union of faith, hope, and love. Sure, outwardly we are wasting away, but inwardly we are being renewed day by day. Our light and momentary troubles are achieving for us an eternal glory that far outweighs them all. Until then, beloved, steady on, steady on. By the grace of God, keep journeying, keep adventuring, keep climbing toward your perfect union of faith, hope, and love. For Ancient Faith Radio, this is Father John Oliver.
6: 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Father John Oliver is the priest at St. Elizabeth the New Martyr Orthodox Church in Murfreesboro, Tennessee, and the author of Touching Heaven, Finding God on the Island of Vallon, published by Conciliar Press. 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

0: come and study the Holy Scriptures with us as Father Stephen DeYoung teaches verse by verse on the podcast, The Whole Counsel of God. Father Stephen holds a PhD in biblical studies and is an Orthodox priest serving at Archangel Gabriel Orthodox Church in Lafayette, Louisiana.
1: Okay, so we'll go ahead and get started. And when we get started here in just a moment, we're going to be picking up in Book of Numbers, beginning of chapter 27. So, and it will be just a moment because we don't have to do a ton of recap because we left off last time with census data. Woo! So I'm not going to reread all those numbers as exciting as it was when I read them last time. But we talked about why that was, that we had the census at the beginning of the book. Now we have this census as we're coming to the end of the book of Numbers. And the point being that there was a succession of generations there. There was the generation that came out of Egypt, that died in the wilderness, and then now there's the new generation, their children. And so they're sort of renumbered again, right, as they're preparing to enter the land and face resistance as they do. Not only are we coming off of a census, but this is also another one of those places, as we've said over and over again in the book of Numbers. Book of Numbers is sort of this patchwork quilt of different kinds of material interspersed between each other. So there's narrative, there's stories, there's census data, there's commandments, and they're all kind of mixed together. And so we're also switching from after the census data to a different genre. We're going to have a tiny little piece of narrative here, and that's going to serve to introduce a bunch of legislative material, meaning a bunch of commandments related to it. And then we're just going to get commandments for a while, and then we're going to get another little piece of narrative, and then commandments again, right? So there are only a few little morsels of narrative left in the book of Numbers. Most of what's left in the book of Numbers is going to be commandments in these last, we've got 10 chapters left. But they're going to go relatively quickly because of the type of material they are. I don't think we're going to get through 10 chapters tonight. Not that quickly, but more quickly than some of the material. And so that said, we don't need a whole lot more review, I don't think, to get to where we start here in Numbers 27. So unless anybody has any leftover comments, questions, rodent sightings to report. We'll go ahead and pick up in chapter 27, verse 1. Now came the daughters of Zelophehad, the son of Hepher, the son of Gilead, the son of Machir, the son of Manasseh, from the tribe of Manasseh, the son of Joseph. And these were the names of his daughters, Mahla, Noah, Hogla, Milcah, and Tirzah. These are all perfectly good biblical names, but if you name your daughter Hogla, she will grow up and harm you. So I'm just warning you now, at least in an English-speaking country, and for purposes of people here, I will not baptize your daughter Hogla. I will change that name, and she will thank me for it. But if you want Milcah or Tirzah, you know, that's fine. So these are, when it gives the son of, as we've said before, this isn't a complete list of generations. This is locating them within the tribes, right? So Manasseh is the name of the tribe. And then there's the name of the clan and the extended family and the immediate family, right? And this is just

0: And we don't, at least here in our American culture, have that level of specificity. But there are a lot of countries still, like if you look at Latin, everybody, Roman citizens all had like five or six names, and it was, their given name, which sometimes was lame. Like there are a lot of people named like Primus, Secundus,
1: One.
0: Tertius, Quadratus,
1: Yeah.
0: that would be their given name, but then they had their father's name, their grandfather's name, an ancestor's name, right? They had like a whole, right? And there are other cultures, like I know in Ethiopia, it's like your given name, your father's name, your grandfather's name, right? Like there's more of a sense that your identity, who you are, is located in tracing this line back, right? And sort of these larger units. And in the US, you have a first name and a last name, and that's about it. And usually your last name is at least one of your parents' last name now in the United States, but that's about it, right? That's about as far as it works here. So, yeah, so we don't quite have that same sense. But in a lot of more traditional cultures, they still have this idea of, like that sort of locates you, your identity is a function of being part of these larger units in the present time and historically. So it's that kind of idea, right? So it's who are these women who are coming to see Moses? Oh, here's who they are, right? Here's how they relate,
1: Daughters of this man.
0: who is part of this family, that's part of this clan, that's part of this tribe. So they stood before Moses, before Eleazar the priest, and before the rulers and all the congregation by the door of the tabernacle of testimony, saying, okay, so as we've seen already, there's right the gateway into the sort of tabernacle compound. So there's the tabernacle, the tent itself, and then there's the curtain that sort of goes around the perimeter of that area. And people who weren't priests and Levites didn't go in. But when, as we've seen over and over again, when Moses had something to say, when there was some major dispute that needed to be settled, even when God wanted to address all of the people, they were all gathered to this place, right? So this is later in, as we go through the Old Testament, later in Israelite history, this is going to become the city gate. So the people who live in the city and the people who live in the countryside on farms around the city, when they have business to do, they're going to go to the city gate. And the city gate is where the elders of the people are going to be. So if you're going to make a contract, you go there because there are people there who can witness the contract, right? Or if you have a dispute you need settled, you go there so the elders can settle it. So when they're in the camp in the wilderness, that's the gateway of the tabernacle. Okay, so they have an issue that they need resolved. So these women show up there to do it. They didn't gather everybody there, but that's the place where people gather. And so this is their issue. They say, "Our father died in the desert, but he was not in the company of those who gathered together against the Lord in company with Korah, but he died in his own sin and had no sons." Okay, so he's one of that first generation that came out of Egypt, their dad. And he wasn't part of Korah's rebellion. He wasn't part of one of these other rebellions where a bunch of people died, but he just died as part of that generation. That whole generation died in the wilderness because of their sin, right? So he's one of those folks, and he has no sons, right? Which means end of his line. End of his inheritance. Because remember, part of the reason why we had got this census data is that not just the tribes in general, but each individual family is going to be given a piece of land when they go into Canaan. And that's going to be their family's land. Hypothetically, if they had done what they were supposed to do every 50 years in the year of Jubilee, that land would revert to that family, right? That's the inheritance they're talking about. They're not just talking about, oh, there's no one to inherit my dad's clothes and walking stick or tent, right?

0: this is about in the land, right? So they say, you know, yes, that generation died. The next generation, the sons are going to be the ones who receive that inheritance in the land. But our dad died and doesn't have a son, just us daughters. So what happens to us?
1: That's kind of brave.
0: Yeah.
1: Or brazen.
0: Yeah. What happens to us, right? Yeah. Technically speaking, women did not have the right to address like court cases at this time in history. So it's a little, they have some chutzpah. So verse 4, do not let the name of our father be wiped out from among his tribe because he had no son. Give us a possession among our father's brothers. Right. So their uncles. Right. So their uncles, they have male cousins who are going to inherit, right, a piece of land. They say, we would like to have a piece of land just like them. So Moses brought their case before the Lord. Then the Lord spoke to Moses, saying, the daughters of Zelophehad speak correctly. You shall surely give them a possession of inheritance among their father's brothers and assign the allotment of their father to them. Then you shall speak to the children of Israel, saying, if a man dies and has no son, you shall assign his inheritance to his daughter. But if he has no daughter, you shall give the inheritance to his brother. But if he has no brothers, you shall give his inheritance to his father's brother. But if his father has no brothers, you shall give the inheritance to the relative closest to him in his tribe, and he shall inherit his possessions. So this shall be an ordinance of judgment to the children of Israel, as the Lord ordered Moses. Okay, so what's the point of this? Early feminism. Well, sort of, right? In that, right, we do have women inheriting things that normally they couldn't inherit. But it's not just women inheriting things, right? Because we read the rest of that too, right? Well, what if he has no kids at all when he dies, right? Well, then it goes to his brother. Well, what if he has no brothers? Goes to his uncle. So the idea here, though, is that we are preserving this particular piece of land as a family inheritance, at least, again, theoretically, if they did what they were supposed to do, as separate, right? As separate. Because if it's, say, his father's brother, right, his father would have received the inheritance from his grandfather. His brother would not have gotten a separate, right? The land didn't keep getting subdivided. It was inherited by the firstborn son. So if the secondborn son inherits this piece, it's still separate, right? So the idea here is keeping all of those inheritances separate, meaning this is God preventing another way someone could have tried to accumulate land. Like, well, I'm going to arrange marriages, and I'm going to do this and that, and I'm going to try and, you know, cobble together this huge, you know, and I'll make the family relationships such that, you know, and manipulate levirate marriage and other social institutions in such a way that that land never gets taken away from me and my family, and me and my family just get more and more land and accumulate. Because that flies in the face of what God intended with the year of Jubilee. Remember, a big part of the year of Jubilee is that this prevents... The problem isn't preventing generational wealth. The problem is preventing generational poverty, right? It's not that, oh, that would be horrible if subsequent generations of a family all accumulated wealth and all prospered. That's not like seen as a horrible thing. But it is seen as a horrible thing if that's happening and other families then have generational poverty. Go generation after generation without having land of their own. And have no way to get land of their own from generation to generation to generation.
2: Right.
0: And so you're just born into poverty and you're going to live your whole life in it. There's nothing you can do. Now, there is also a sort of moral hazard, one might say, even though it seems a lot less dire to us, but maybe isn't, of people being born in wealth and there's nothing they can do to not be wealthy. Their entire lives. That does not tend to produce the best sort of people from on a moral basis, right? that's a general tendency we might notice in human history, right? But that is a less important moral hazard in terms of the Torah than the opposite, right? Than the opposite. So you may make bad choices and plunge yourself into poverty for the rest of your life, But that shouldn't doom your children and your grandchildren to poverty forever, is the idea. And that's what the Year of Jubilee is designed to prevent. And so this ruling is not so much about girl power as it is about maintaining these family inheritances as separate, right? And preventing accumulation at the potential expense of future generations of other families. So verse 12, now the Lord said to Moses, go up into the mountain beyond the Jordan, this is Mount Nebo, and see the land of Canaan, which I give to the children of Israel for a possession. We've already seen Moses, because of his sin, striking the rock instead of speaking to it, isn't going to get to go into the land. But God here tells him to go up on this mountain. Remember, they're in the plains of Moab. They're on the other side of the Jordan River. Tells him to go to the top of this mountain because from there he can look down, right, and see the land sort of spread out. Then you shall see it and be added to your people, even you as Aaron your brother was added on Mount Hor. Because you transgressed my word in the desert of sin, when the congregation was failing to sanctify me, you did not sanctify me before them. This was the water of contention at Kadesh in the desert of sin, in case you forgot, right? Or in case it's been a couple of months since we read that chapter. So yes, God is literally saying to Moses, go up there and see the land because you're going to die. The way your brother Aaron died earlier at another mountain. So Moses is made aware by God, this is it, right? Now your life is going to come to an end. Notice the language. This isn't just a euphemism in terms of how they talk about death. You'll be added to your people. Right, so think about what that language means for a minute. No, not at all. Added to your people. Who are his people? Right, it's not the people of Israel. He's already part of the people of Israel. It's his ancestors. It's his brother who died before him, and Abraham, Isaac, and Jacob. He's going to be added to them. He's going to come into some kind of community with them. The reason I'm emphasizing this is that this implies, sorry, Bart Ehrman and certain modern secular Jews, this kind of implies an afterlife, right? Because none of those people are buried on that mountain. So he's not being added in that way. You can try and read it that way. Like if we're talking Abraham, Isaac, Jacob, several generations, they're all buried in the same place, right? In the same set of tombs. You could say, oh, well, it means, you know, literally he's added to the tomb. Moses is not added to any of their tombs. So if he's going to be joining them, he's not joining them in a tomb, right? He's joining them where they are, right? Which implies an afterlife, which of some sort. Right? If not, I mean, we can't be specific enough. This doesn't necessarily imply the bodily resurrection or something, but it certainly implies that death is not the end of Moses' existence or the existence of his ancestors to whom he's being added. And the way it specifically points out Aaron implies also that Aaron did not just cease to exist at the point of his death a few chapters ago. Right. And so the reason is, and this is the reason why he's not getting to enter the land. I mean, he's more than 120 years old, right? Like, I mean, eventually he was going to die. But the reason he's not getting to enter the land is this transgression where he failed. And notice the way it's phrased here. He failed to sanctify God before the congregation, meaning he failed to treat God as holy before the congregation. He was angry. He struck the rock. He did what he was not supposed to do. What is Moses' job as the prophet? It's been a while since we laid this out, but we've talked about it a bunch before. Moses' job as the prophet, what makes him the prophet is he is supposed to represent God to the people, and he's supposed to represent the people to God, right? So representing God to the people means he speaks with God's authority, yes, but it also means he needs to accurately represent who God is and what he says. Right, when he passes that on to the people. And then the reverse, he represents the people to God in prayer and intercessions, right, in all these ways. So when it says, you failed to sanctify me before the people, he's saying to Moses, this is why Moses' sin was so egregious. You think like, okay, he hit a rock with a stick, right? Like, I've gotten angry and you know, throwing something on the floor, right? Like, that's not the most horrible thing in the world. But for Moses, right, whose job when he stands before the people and communicates what God has said to them and what God has told him to do, him misrepresenting God to the people is a very serious sin, right? Because the way the people know who God is Moses. And so if he misrepresents God, right, this is taking the name of the Lord in vain. This is a misrepresentation. And so he didn't portray God as holy. And so that's why this is significant. Then Moses spoke to the Lord, saying, "Let the Lord, the God of the spirits of all flesh, appoint a man over the congregation who will go in and out before their face and lead them out and bring them in. Then the congregation of the Lord will not be like sheep without a shepherd." So Moses says, okay, right? Remember, this is part of Moses' repentance from what he did, is that he accepts the consequences. Okay, this is the consequence. I accept it. That's part of repentance. Always, if we're still trying to evade, if we're apologizing, etc., to try to avoid the consequences of what we've done, that is not repentance. That is trying to get ourselves out of trouble. Right? That is trying to justify ourselves. Real repentance involves, okay, I accept what I've done. I accept the consequences of what I've done. Which Moses is doing. But Moses says, okay, I accept this consequence for me, but what does this mean for the people, right? Aaron's already gone. Miriam's already gone. When I'm gone, there needs to be someone to lead the people. People can't just be left out here in the wilderness, right, wandering around like sheep without a shepherd. But he also uses these other phrases, someone to lead them out and bring them back in. This is not just a shepherding analogy, right? This is not just like, oh, you take the sheep out, you bring them back in. To lead them out and bring them back in, these are specific phrases that refer to going into battle and retreating or returning from battle. So they need not just any leader, but they're preparing specifically to go into the land, to go into the land of Canaan. There they are going to end up doing battle, right? And so they need someone, right? He's not implying that God won't. He's not saying he doesn't believe in God's promise that God will fight for them and lead them into battle. But they need someone to take his place, which is what? They need a leader who will represent God to them and them to God, in the context of the warfare they're about to make, right? This is going to be a difficult situation in a whole variety of ways. Then the Lord spoke to Moses, saying, "Take Joshua, the son of Nun, with you, a man who has the spirit in himself, and put your hand on him and stand him before Eleazar the priest and give orders to him before all the congregation and give orders concerning him before them. You shall then give some of your glory to him, that the children of Israel may obey him. So he shall stand before Eleazar the priest, and they shall inquire before the Lord for him by the judgment of the Urim. At his word they shall go out, and at his word they shall come in, he and all the children of Israel in one accord, even all the congregation." So God says, okay, Joshua's that man. We've seen Joshua has been Moses' right-hand man this whole time. Joshua has been in the tent of meeting when God is and Moses are speaking face to face. He went partway up the mountain with Moses. He was literally his right-hand man when they were fighting the Amalekites, and Joshua had to hold one of his arms up. So Joshua's been there all along, right? And so he has seen all of this along with Moses, and this is why he's sort of chosen, right, to be the one to succeed Moses. And we see this same thing in the book of Acts, when they're choosing the deacons, when the apostles decide to choose an apostle to replace Judas, right? One of the criteria is we want someone who's been with us the whole time, right? They may not have been officially one of the 12, right, or an apostle, but they've been with us, they've witnessed these things, they've seen these things that have happened. They've been with us, right, and now are ready to step up into this role. Where they're getting that is this, right, that this is sort of what qualifies someone. So it goes beyond just like, you know, Moses was mentoring him, you know, or something like that, right? It's he, because he's been an active participant all along too. Remember, he's one of the spies who goes in and, right, I mean, he's been doing things as well.
2: Well, hasn't he also been in the tent sometimes with Moses? Where?
0: Yeah, you were outside, but yeah. Yeah, he was in the tent of meeting when God and Moses were speaking face to face, right? He's borne witness to all of this. So he's sort of shared in the experiences that Moses has had. So Moses did as the Lord commanded him, and taking Joshua, he stood him before Eleazar the priest and before all the congregation. Then he put his hands on him and appointed him as the Lord commanded Moses. Right, so they go in front of everyone, in front of the high priest. He lays hands on him, and that's how the authority is transferred. Now, a couple of notes in there from earlier. It talked about inquiring with the Urim. Remember, the Urim and the Thummim were kept on the breastplate of the high priest, and this was if they had to make a judgment call, and they honestly didn't know what to do, there was some way that they could throw these two stones that would indicate what to do. We don't know exactly what it was. Right, we don't know if they had two colored sides or exactly how that all worked, but that was the way to sort of find out if you were honestly stumped. So it's saying Joshua is the one who will have the authority to make that call, that this is a situation in which we need to do this. Also, it says, talks about Moses sharing some of his glory with him, right? Because Moses doesn't like give up his authority. It's not like, okay, I am now a retired prophet. Right? Like I passed it on to you, and now, you know, I no longer speak for God. I no longer have any authority, right? Obviously not, right? God, he are still speaking, right? And we're going to see the whole book of Deuteronomy is Moses speaking authoritatively after this, right? So, yes.
2: What's the significance of, like, why would Joshua get to do the Urim and Thummim if it's on the, like, priest? Like
0: he keeps it. But he's the one who makes that call, right?
2: When to use it.
0: Okay. You don't just use it whenever,
2: right?
0: It's when, right? And so Joshua, since he is going to have, he's going to sit in Moses' seat,
2: okay,
0: right? He's the final sort of court of appeal if there's a dispute or indecision,
2: so right? He's acting more of a, in a prophetic role than like a kingly role,
0: right? Right. He's a prophet. Yeah. And he's, so if he rules, he rules, right, on the thing, right? But if it goes to him and he isn't sure how to rule, that's when you use the Urim and Thummim.
2: And yeah, it just kind of seems like it would be pretty-
0: you can't use it to bypass him, right?
2: I see what you're saying, yeah.
0: Right. Like the priest can't just decide, you know, well, he hasn't said anything yet, but, you know, I'm going to do this. And then go tell Joshua, well, this is what the Urim and Thummim is, right?
2: Right.
0: That's not how that works, right?
2: It's just weird because I don't know. Like, I feel like it's easier to kind of see Moses in this prophet role and then Joshua, I guess because of, like, the kind of commander aspect he has.
0: Well, because of what he ends up doing. Yeah. Yeah. What his role ends up being. But the line between prophet and what get called judges, like in the book of Judges,
2: right,
0: is very narrow. And Joshua sort of bridges that gap. Because, for example, the prophet Samuel is going to be referred to as the last judge of Israel. He doesn't go and do all the smiting that the judges right. do or that Joshua does, but he's called a judge. He's also a prophet, right? And so Joshua isn't going, he does a little bit, but he doesn't spend a lot of time making prophetic proclamations the way Moses did, right? He does a little, he's more, his role is a little different in terms of what he ends up doing, but that's because of the time in the ministry he's called to, right? So different prophets are going to end up doing different, serving different roles and doing different things throughout the Old Testament, right? So like the prophet Jonah is going to get sent to a foreign city, right? Isaiah is going to be sort of a court prophet for the king, right? Elijah is going to be out in the wilderness sort of testifying against the king, right? Like, so there's different...
2: Yeah, I think that's helpful because we kind of, I mean, usually it's, you got to think more of like John the Baptist and stuff, and then...
0: Yeah.
2: Or somebody making like you know, prophecies in the sense of like what's going to happen in the future. And
0: right.
2: There's a lot more to it than just that.
0: Yeah. Yeah. Yeah. And so, but notice here, right? The whole idea of the laying on of hands and succession is not this new thing that Roman Catholics make up in the Middle Ages. Sorry, Protestant friends. Right? It's not even something that's new in the New Testament. This goes all the way back. Like Moses is the first person to ever have this kind of authority. And the way he transfers it to the next person is through the laying on of hands for succession. And Joshua is going to do the same thing. Right. And so there are these chains of authority, right? What we would now call ordination in our modern anglicized Latin. Right? We would call it, there are these chains that run all through the Old Testament and that start with Moses. So not just the people we think of as biblical prophets and stuff, but the people who are going to show up as like rabbis in the New Testament. Stuff have these chains of authority. If they have any authority, they have these chains going back to Moses. That's why Christ talks about the Pharisees sitting in Moses' seat. Remember, he says to his disciples, do whatever the Pharisees tell you because they sit in Moses' seat, right? They have this authority, and there's a chain connecting that Pharisee through the laying on of hands all the way back to Moses, right? So he sits in Moses' seat, do what he tells you. He has this authority. But don't do what he does because he's a hypocrite. Right? Don't follow his way of life because his way of life doesn't match what he's saying. But the words he says do have that authority from God, and you should, right? You should abide by it. But that's where that concept comes from. Now, that gets cut off within Judaism because they have the view all the way through the Second Temple period that for those ordinate, quote-unquote, ordinations, those acts of laying on of hands to be valid, it has to happen in the land. So it has to happen in Judea. Right, essentially. That's why when the Pharisees show up in Galilee, even, like when Jesus is ministering in Galilee, the Pharisees show up there, it says Pharisees came up from Judea. Right, because if you were going to do that, that's why St. Paul goes to study in Jerusalem. When he's studying to sort of become a rabbi with Gamaliel, right? That was the only place you could do those ordinations. Well, guess what? The Romans threw them all out at the end of the first century and wouldn't let them do any ordinations. So all of those chains got broken. So you can look this up. You can go to an Orthodox Jewish website. They do have rabbis. The rabbis are ordained. But they distinguish what they mean by ordained with a modern rabbi and what ordination was before, right? Before that break, that it's not the same thing. And that's why authority functions differently in Orthodox Judaism now than it did then. There's not a person in Orthodox Judaism who could just like make a rule for all Jews the way Moses could or Joshua could or... Right, these other biblical figures, because those chains of authority got broken. And so now different rabbis can offer different opinions, and based on the perceived wisdom and holiness of that rabbi, Jewish people give more or less weight to those opinions, right, from different rabbis. But nobody can just say once and for all, this is it, right? So what we as Christians have historically believed is that the reason those all died is that Christ restarted it through the apostles, right? So when the apostles received the Holy Spirit at Pentecost, just like we read here, Joshua is someone who was indwelt with the Spirit, right? That Christ essentially sets up the apostles, and then the apostles then lay on hands to their successors, the next generation of bishops. This is what we call apostolic succession, right? Which again, not something that gets made up by the Roman Catholic Church of the Middle Ages, something that predates Christianity, right? But Christ sort of restarts these new chains with the apostles, with his disciples. And so we now have, you can go, like you go to the Patriarch of Antioch's website, you can read the list. There's this chain of Patriarchs of Antioch going all the way back to St. Peter. And then, of course, through St. Peter, Christ. But going back to the apostle who received that authority and who passed it on, right, to successors all the way down. So we have chains now too, right, within the church. But all this comes from the Torah. I think I said back when I did the introduction to the Torah, back when we first started Genesis, I think I said, and I still hold to the fact that you can get all of Christian theology just from the Torah. And so this is a prime example, right? This is something obscure that a lot of our Protestant friends, for example, would say isn't even in the Bible. But not only is it in the Bible, but it's in the Torah, right? It's right here, this idea of authority being transferred in succession through the laying out of hands in a formal act.
2: How much of this is related in the same way that they would be putting hands on the offerings?
0: Well, the laying out of hands is a way of setting something apart for a particular purpose. And that's the connection. So they lay hands on an animal before they sacrifice it because they're saying, this goat, this sheep, this bull, whatever it is, right, is the one we're going to. And in some cases, like in the Day of Atonement, you have two goats. They get used for two different purposes. So you lay hands on the one and use it for the one purpose, and you lay hands on the other one and use it for the other, right? It's a way of designating and setting aside for a purpose, right? Remember, we also saw that, because I made a snarky comment, with the whole tribe of the Levites.
2: Right.
0: God had all the people of Israel gather and lay their hands on the Levites, right? And I said, this is because they're going to kill all the Levites for their sins. No, that's, right? Of course, obviously not. No, they're designating, right? Out of all of us, these people are the ones who are going to have the purpose of serving in the tabernacle and later in the temple, right? They're being set apart for that purpose. So that's always that idea, being set apart for a purpose. In this case, it's to wield authority. In that case, it's to be an offering, right? Or whatever.
3: Listen next time as Father Stephen DeYoung continues his study of the Scriptures on the Whole Counsel of God. Father Stephen's email address is wholecounsel@ancientfaith.com. That's wholecounsel@ancientfaith.com.
4: Three liturgical questions. I sometimes cannot help asking myself three liturgical questions whenever I visit churches which serve the liturgy in the classic pattern I learned in seminary. All of those questions quite rhetorical. I would like to share them here in a spirit of calm inquiry in the hope of provoking helpful discussion about things liturgical. My approach might be styled as motivated by a spirit of liturgical reform by some, or even renovation by the less sympathetic, but my aim is not so much reform or renovation as a return to patristic common sense. That is, at liturgy, I cannot help but wondering what St. John Chrysostom would think about what we have done with the liturgy ascribed to him, and concluding that he would be less than thrilled at some of the changes that have evolved over the years. This does not mean that we should take the liturgical scalpel to the text as Vatican II has done with the Roman Mass, but it does mean if certain aspects of our practice would raise the eyebrows of a raised John Chrysostom, perhaps we might revisit that praxis. Question 1, then. Why do the people say Amen to prayers that they have not heard? Where the practice obtains of saying the prayer silently, the priest will, for example, say the prayer after the great antiphon silently or quietly enough not to be heard by the congregation, and then raise his voice so that the final bit of the prayer can be heard. For unto you are due all glory, honor, and worship to the Father, and to the Son, and to the Holy Spirit, now and ever, and unto ages of ages. The congregation, or perhaps the choir substituting for the congregation, then answers Amen. The part that can be heard is not a prayer or even a sentence, but simply a clause. The problem, of course, is that such a practice makes nonsense of the people's response, Amen. The word Amen does not mean the prayer is over. As St. Justin Martyr explained long ago, it signifies so be it, and represents the people's participation and assent to what has been said. This congregational assent transforms the utterance from being a private wish and prayer of the celebrant into being the corporate prayer of the gathered church. As Father Alexander Schmemann says in his book, The Eucharist, with this word, the ecclesial assembly concludes and, as it were, seals each prayer uttered by the celebrant, thereby expressing its own organic, responsible, and conscious participation in each and every sacred action of the church. This presupposes, of course, that the prayer has been uttered and heard. Of course, the people may know, maybe, what the priest has said silently, but private knowledge is not the point. Liturgical worship is not private knowledge, but public utterance. As it is, the people are sealing not a prayer, but a clause, and one with minimal content. The fact that this is not felt as odd reveals how greatly the role of the laity has been devalued and rendered liturgically irrelevant. And sometimes it is worse than this. In places where the priest serves without a deacon, it is customary for him to intone the Great Litany and then straightway intone the final clause of the prayer, the so-called exclamation, and then, after the Amen has been sung, say the prayer quietly during the singing of the first antiphon. Presumably, this is why that prayer is called in liturgical books the prayer of the first antiphon. This means that the people are saying their Amen not only to a prayer that they have not heard, but to a prayer that has not yet been said. Their Amen and their role then is not only irrelevant, but nonsensical. I can imagine St. John Chrysostom raising his eyebrows. The second question is this: why do we sometimes talk to people who aren't there? I refer, of course, to the catechumens in congregations where catechumens do not exist. Whether or not a congregation has catechumens within it, oftentimes the deacon and the priest will assume they are there and talk to them. The deacon begins by addressing them, "Pray to the Lord, you catechumens," and then goes on to pray for them. He will conclude by talking to them again, bidding, "Bow your heads unto the Lord, you catechumens." The priest then says a prayer, asking God to look down upon the catechumens who have bowed their necks before you, and unite them to his holy church through baptism. After all this, the deacon again talks to them, ordering them twice to depart, and again not to remain. But if no catechumens are there, who are the priest and deacon talking to and about? Generally speaking, saint people do not talk to people who are not there as if they were. If a congregation does have catechumens, it is reasonable for them to pray for these catechumens even when they are absent, but not to talk to them. In the case of absent catechumens, the church might reasonably pray for them in the third person, omitting the lines in which the catechumens are addressed in the second person. For example, pray to the Lord, you catechumens. And of course, one would not tell people to leave who were not present in the first place. As it is, we are talking to catechumens who aren't there, then telling them to leave when we would in fact want them to remain even if they were there. When St. John had his catechumens dismissed, he expected them to actually leave. That is, his words had existential meaning and a corresponding reality in congregational life. He would wonder, perhaps, why we pretend we have catechumens when we don't, why we tell them to pray and bow their heads to the Lord when they are not there, and why we tell them to leave when we would expect them to stay for coffee hour or at least until the end of the service. Question 3. Why do we pretend things have happened when they haven't? Here I refer to several things. In some congregations, for example, the deacon cries out before the gospel, "Stand upright," or "Let us attend." And in some places, this is taken as the signal to kneel. We tell people who stand up straight and then don't bat an eye when they do the opposite. Their piety may be commendable, if a touch uncanonical, but it makes nonsense of the liturgical direction. It is similar later on when the people are bidden to bow their heads to the Lord, i.e. bow your heads forward so that the priest may extend his hand over them to bless them, and everyone present remains with unbent neck, except, oddly enough, the priest who turns his back on them to bow his head to the Lord. Or, perhaps most strangely of all, the diaconal command, "In the fear of God and with faith, draw near," is talking about coming near to the Holy Chalice, and it's not a suggestion, but a command to all of those listening to come forward to receive Holy Communion. The liturgical text assumes that the people have obeyed and that everyone present drew near, for the next diaconal litany begins, "Stand upright, having partaken of the divine, holy, most pure, immortal, heavenly, life-creating and awesome mysteries of Christ, let us worthily give thanks unto the Lord." In some congregations, hardly anyone comes forward to receive. I remember being in one packed Greek church of about 500 people, where my wife and I and four other people were the only communicants. But the deacon insists on chanting as if the congregation had partaken of the divine and holy mysteries. In all these things, we see a gap between what we say and what actually happens. Our liturgical words have been, if not exactly emptied of meaning, then certainly subject to an existential erosion of meaning. We no longer mean exactly what we say. Constantinople's pastor, I suggest, would not be amused. what to do. One sometimes hears that no one can do anything to close the gap between words and reality in the liturgy without the pronouncements of an ecumenical council. Such a view of history is defective. As a matter of historical fact, liturgies evolved throughout the centuries through shared local variation, quite apart from the mandates of an ecumenical council. Such councils, whether they were ecumenical or whether or not they were provincial council, only concerned themselves with the liturgical details when abuses and problems became widespread enough to merit their attention. Thus, the Council of Nicaea, for example, ruled that deacons should not commune presbyters, Canon 18, and that one should not kneel liturgically on Sundays or during the Paschal season, from their Canon 20. Thus, the Quinisext Council, so-called, ruled that the pre-Eucharistic fast should be maintained even on Holy Thursday, Canon 29, and that milk and honey should not be offered on the altar, Canon 57. In all these rulings, the councils were not concerned to police every liturgical development that occurred, which was beyond their power even if they wanted to do so, but simply to curb developments they felt were widespread abuses. Liturgy grew and developed because it was alive, quite apart from any conciliar decrees. The bishops had the major share of decision-making and control because the bishops, then, unlike now, were the local pastors. As such, of course, they had liturgical authority over the churches in which they had the weekly burden of pastoral care. For now, the best we can hope for is to at least begin the discussion. It is not an unimportant one, and we should hold the discussion realizing that St. John Chrysostom is watching us with interest. He might not now get a vote in the proceedings, but his approval or disapproval should surely matter to us. We invoke his name and his authority at the conclusion of every non-Lenten liturgy, and we will one day have to face him and perhaps explain to him why we serve his liturgy the way we do. For Ancient Faith Radio, this is Father Lawrence Farley.
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9: Today's epistle reading is from St. Paul's second letter to the Corinthians, chapter 10, verses 7 through 18. Do you look at things according to the outward appearance? If anyone is convinced in himself that he is Christ's, let him again consider this in himself, that just as he is Christ's, even so we are Christ's. For even if I should boast somewhat more about our authority, which the Lord gave us for edification and not for your destruction, I shall not be ashamed, lest I seem to terrify you by letters. For his letters, they say, are weighty and powerful, but his bodily presence is weak, and his speech contemptible. Let such a person consider this, that what we are in word by letters when we are absent, such we will also be indeed when we are present. For we dare not class ourselves or compare ourselves with those who commend themselves, but they, measuring themselves by themselves and comparing themselves among themselves, are not wise. We, however, will not boast beyond measure, but within the limits of the sphere which God appointed us, a sphere which especially includes you. For we are not overextending ourselves, as though our authority did not extend to you. For it was to you that we came with the gospel of Christ, not boasting of things beyond measure, that is, in other men's labors, but having hope that as your faith is increased, we shall be greatly enlarged by you in our sphere, to preach the gospel in the regions beyond you, and not to boast in another man's sphere of accomplishment. But he who glories, let him glory in the Lord. For not he who commends himself is approved, but whom the Lord commends. St. Paul gives a brilliant analysis of those who commend themselves. He says that they measure themselves against themselves. Most likely, it's largely because they have fallen into error and they wish to justify it. The Blessed Augustine writes, "The fundamental fallacy of these men, who prefer to walk in roundabout error than to keep to the straight path of truth, is that they have nothing but their own tiny, changing, human minds to measure the divine mind, infinitely capacious and utterly immutable, a mind that can count uncountable things without passing from one to the next. Such men, to use the words of the Apostle, comparing themselves with themselves, end by understanding nothing." Of course, every time such philosophers decide to do something, they have to form a new mental resolution, because their minds are mutable, and they imagine it is the same with God. Without having a notion of God, they mistake themselves for Him, and instead of measuring God by God, they compare themselves to themselves. Today's Gospel reading is from St. Mark, chapter 3, verses 28 through 35. "Assuredly I say to you, all sins will be forgiven the sons of men, and whatever blasphemies they may utter. But he who blasphemes against the Holy Spirit never has forgiveness, but is subject to eternal condemnation, because they said, he has an unclean spirit. Then his brothers and his mother came, and standing outside they sent to him, calling him. And a multitude was sitting around him, and they said to him, look, your mother and your brothers are outside seeking you. But he answered them, saying, who is my mother or my brothers? And he looked around in a circle at those who sat about him, and said, here are my mother and my brothers. For whoever does the will of God is my brother and my sister and my mother." Since Christ said in today's Gospel reading, "Whoever does the will of God is my brother, sister, and mother," what do we make then of his mother according to the flesh? What else does he here teach us than to prefer to kinship after the flesh, our descent after the Spirit? He teaches that persons are united by nearness of spirit to those who are just and holy, and that by obeying and following, they cleave to their teaching and conduct. Therefore, Mary is more blessed in receiving the faith of Christ than in conceiving the flesh of Christ. For to the one who said, "Blessed is the womb which bore you," he himself answered, "Blessed are they who hear the word of God and keep it." Concerning his own brothers, his own relatives after the flesh, who at first did not believe in him, he found dubious advantage in being their kin. As for Mary, her nearness as a mother would have been little help for her salvation if she had not borne Christ in her heart in a more blessed manner than in the flesh.
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11: Our saints of the day are the martyrs Adrian and Natalia, and 23 companions of Nicomedia. Husband and wife, they were both of noble and wealthy families in Nicomedia. Adrian was the governor of the Praetorium and a pagan, and Natalia was a secret Christian. They were both young and had lived in wedlock for 13 months in all before their martyrdom. When the wicked emperor Maximian visited Nicomedia, he ordered that the Christians be seized and put to torture. There were 23 Christians hidden in a cave near the city. Someone handed them over to the authorities, and they were cruelly flogged with leather whips and staves and thrown into prison. They were then taken from prison and brought before the praetor for their names to be noted. Adrian looked at these people, tortured but unbowed, peaceful and meek, and he put them under oath to say what they hoped for from their God, that they should undergo such tortures. They spoke to him of the blessedness of the righteousness in the kingdom of God. Hearing this, and again looking at these people, Adrian suddenly turned to the scribe and said, "Write my name along with those of these saints. I also am a Christian." When the emperor heard of this, he asked him, "Have you lost your mind?" Adrian replied, "I haven't lost it, but found it." Hearing this, Natalia rejoiced greatly, and when Adrian sat chained with the others in prison, came and ministered to them all. When they flogged her husband and put him to various tortures, she encouraged him to endure to the end. After long torture and imprisonment, the emperor ordered that they be taken to the prison anvil for their arms and legs to be broken with hammers. This was done, and Adrian, along with the 23 others, breathed his last under the vicious tortures. Natalia took their relics to Constantinople and there buried them. After several days, Adrian appeared to her bathed in light and beauty and calling her to come to God, and she peacefully gave her soul into her Lord's hands.
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1: Welcome to the Daily Orthodox Scriptures. I'm Father Alexis, and we are reading through the Scriptures each day of the year using the Orthodox Study Bible. Our readings today will be from Song of Songs, chapter 3 and chapter 4, Psalm 50, verses 1 through 10, Proverbs chapter 10, verses 23 through 27, and 1 Corinthians chapter 8. And we're continuing in Solomon's beautiful Song of Songs today. St. Paul, in his epistle to the Ephesians, compares the mystery of marriage to the mystery of Christ and the church. There is an intimacy, a devotion, a passion to God's love for his people. We should remember that always. Let's begin. The Song of Songs, chapters 3 and 4. I sought him whom my soul loves. I sought him, but did not find him. I called him, but he did not hear me. I will rise now and go about the city, in the marketplaces and the streets. I will seek him whom my soul loves. I sought him, but did not find him. The watchmen who do their rounds in the city found me, and I said to them, "Have you seen him whom my soul loves?" Scarcely had I departed from them when I found him whom my soul loves. I held him and would not let him go until I brought him into my mother's house, into the chamber of her who conceived me. I implore you, O daughters of Jerusalem, by the hosts and powers of the field, that you rouse not nor wake my love until he wishes. Who is this who comes up from the desert like pillars of smoke, offering incense, myrrh, and frankincense, with all the fragrant powders of the perfumer? Behold the bed of Solomon, 60 mighty men round about it, from the mighty ones of Israel, all holding a sword and trained in war. Every man has his sword upon his thigh because of fear in the night. King Solomon made a palanquin for himself from the trees of Lebanon. He made its pillars of silver, and its back of gold, its covering crimson, its interior a mosaic of love. Because of the daughters of Jerusalem, go forth and look at King Solomon, at the crown with which his mother crowned him in the day of his wedding, and in the day of the gladness of his heart. Behold, you are beautiful, my companion. Behold, you are beautiful. Your eyes are like doves behind your veil. Your hair is as flocks of goats coming down from Gilead. Your teeth are as flocks of shorn sheep that went up from the washing, all of them bearing twins, and none among them is barren. Your lips are like a thread of scarlet, and your manner of speech is pleasant. As the rind of a pomegranate are your cheeks behind your veil. Your neck is like the Tower of David, the one built on courses of stone. 1,000 shields hang upon it, all the arrows of the mighty men. Your two breasts are like two fawns, twins of a gazelle, that feed among the lilies. Until the day dawns and the shadows depart, I will go my way to the mountain of myrrh and to the hill of frankincense. You are altogether beautiful, and there is no blemish in you. Come from Lebanon, my bride, come from Lebanon. Beginning with faithfulness, you shall come and pass through from the top of Senir and Hermon, from the dens of lions and the mountains of leopards. My sister, my bride, you ravished my heart. You have ravished my heart with one look from your eyes, with one jewel of your necklace. My sister, my bride, How beautiful are your breasts! How much more beautiful are your breasts than wine, and the fragrance of your garments than all the spices! Your lips, my bride, drip as the honeycomb. Honey and milk are under your tongue, and the fragrance of your garments is as the scent of Lebanon. My sister, my bride, is an enclosed garden, a sealed fountain. Your plants are a garden of pomegranates, with the fragrance of a fruit harvest, and aromatic plants, spikenard and saffron, calamus and cinnamon, with every tree of Lebanon, myrrh, aloes, with all the finest spices, a fountain of gardens, a well of living and rushing water from Lebanon. Awake, O north wind, and come, O south wind, blow through my garden, and let my spices flow out. Let my beloved come to his garden and eat of its fruits. Psalm 50, verses 1 through 10. Have mercy on me, O God, according to your great mercy, and according to the abundance of your compassion, blot out my transgression. Wash me thoroughly from my lawlessness, and cleanse me from my sin. For I know my lawlessness, and my sin is always before me. Against you only have I sinned and done evil in your sight, that you may be justified in your words and overcome when you are judged. For behold, I was conceived in transgressions, and in sins my mother bore me. Behold, you love truth. You showed me the unknown and secret things of your wisdom. You shall

evil things with laughter, but wisdom gives birth to discernment in a man. The ungodly man is carried about in destruction, but the desire of the righteous man is acceptable. The ungodly man is destroyed by the passing storm, but the righteous man turns aside and shall be saved forever. As an unripe grape is harmful to the teeth and smoke to the eyes, so is a lawless woman to the men who use her. 1 Corinthians chapter 8. Now concerning things offered to idols, we know that we all have knowledge. Knowledge puffs up, but love edifies. And if anyone thinks that he knows anything, he knows nothing yet as he ought to know. But if anyone loves God, this one is known by him. Therefore, concerning the eating of things offered to idols, we know that an idol is nothing in the world, and that there is no other God but one. For even if there are so-called gods, whether in heaven or on earth, as there are many gods and many lords, yet for us there is one God, the Father, of whom are all things, and we for him. And one Lord Jesus Christ, through whom are all things, and through whom we live. However, there is not in everyone that knowledge. For some, with consciousness of the idol, until now eat it as a thing offered to an idol, and their conscience, being weak, is defiled. But food does not commend us to God. For neither if we eat are we the better, nor if we do not eat are we the worse. But beware, lest somehow this liberty of yours become a stumbling block to those who are weak. For if anyone sees you, who have knowledge, eating in an idol's temple, will not the conscience of him who is weak be emboldened to eat those things offered to idols? And because of your knowledge shall the weak brother perish for whom Christ died? But when you thus sin against the brethren and wound their weak conscience, you sin against Christ. Therefore, if food makes my brother stumble, I will never again eat meat, lest I make my brother stumble. We have begun again this central psalm of the church. I came across a beautiful saying from the fathers that references the psalm, so I thought I would share it today. Some monks, well known as men of prayer, visited Abba Lucius, who asked them if they did any manual labor. They replied, "We don't do any work with our hands. We obey St. Paul's instruction to pray without ceasing." Lucius asked them if they ate. "Yes, of course we do." "When you eat, who prays for you? Do you sleep?" "Yes." "When you are asleep, who prays for you?" They had no answer for him. Perhaps I'm wrong, brothers, but it appears to me that you do not do what you say you do. I pray without ceasing, but I also work with my hands. I will describe my technique for you, asking God to help me. I sit down with some palm leaves. "Have mercy on me, O God, according to your steadfast love, according to your abundant mercy, blot out my transgression." Do you think this is a prayer? It certainly is a prayer. When I pray in my heart all day while I'm working, I make a little money. I put some of it outside my door and buy food with the remainder. Whoever finds the coins outside my door prays for me while I am eating and sleeping. This is how I keep St. Paul's injunction. So he prays without ceasing because by his good works, others continue to pray for him. Our prayer and our good actions support each other and define each other. I'm Father Alexis, and remember, Christ is in our midst.

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0: This is Daily Orthodox Scriptures for Kids with Father Alexis Corey. We're glad you're with us for this journey.
1: Welcome. I'm Father Alexis, and we are going to be reading through the Bible together. And I've got some friends that will be helping us. So let's get started. We are back today with Isaac and episode 425. Hey, Isaac, what's our chapter?
2: John chapter 12.
1: And the verses?
2: Verses 20 through 26.
1: Great. Let's get started.
2: Now there were certain Greeks among those who came up to worship at the feast. Then they came to Philip, who was from Bethsaida of Galilee, and asked him, saying, "Sir, we wish to see Jesus." Philip came and told Andrew, and in turn Andrew and Philip told Jesus. But Jesus answered them, saying, "The hour has come that the Son of Man should be glorified. Most assuredly I say to you, unless a grain of wheat falls into the ground and dies, it remains alone. But if it dies, it produces much grain. He who loves his life will lose it, and he who hates his life in this world will keep it for eternal life. If anyone serves me, let him follow me, and where I am, then my servant will be also. If anyone serves me, him my Father will honor."
1: Thank you, Isaac. Very nice. Jesus is teaching his disciples with a parable in our reading today. He reminds them of a grain of wheat. If that grain of wheat sits on a table or counter, it just stays the same. Nothing happens. But if it is buried in the ground, then the wheat begins to grow and produces a lot more grain. Jesus is really teaching them about what is going to happen to him. He is going to die on the cross and be placed in the tomb. But just like the story is not over with a grain of wheat when it's buried, actually that's when the story is just beginning, the same thing with Jesus. Because of his death, new life will be brought into the world. This is why we use wheat at memorial services. Have you noticed that? When we pray for the departed in church, someone makes a special dish of boiled wheat mixed with sugar and other tasty things. We serve this to the people when we are praying for the departed to help us remember Jesus' words about new life. His new life and our new life in the kingdom of God. So thanks, Isaac, for reading today. I'm Father Alexis. And remember, Christ is in our midst.
2: He is never shall be.
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3: Mommy, if God made everything, who made God? 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
4: 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Telling the Story, the Sunday Gospel Revisited. 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
5: Hi, welcome to Telling the Story. I'm your host, Father David Smith. Today's Telling the Story is inspired by the Sunday of the Fathers of the Fourth Ecumenical Council, the one that took place in Chalcedon in 421. We know that military guards watched over the tomb of Saint Euphemia at the time a miracle took place there, and this week's Telling the Story imagines what it would be like to hear one of the guards tell what happened there. Today's Telling the Story is entitled Saint Euphemia's Tomb. I've been hearing you talk all night about something you know nothing about. Where did you first hear the things you're saying that you blather with such certainty? I think you made everything up on your own, that no scholar has ever imparted to you even one tiny morsel of wisdom. How can the Savior of all mankind not be a man? You say he was a man, but you also deny this, saying that he had one nature, and that divine. How can divinity weep? For we know that the Lord wept. How can divinity be born of a woman? Oh, you think that he became divine after his birth? What nonsense! How can divinity thirst, as at the well in Samaria, or on the cross, or hunger, as he did in the wilderness? These things the Word of God tells us, and they speak to the humanity of the Messiah. Yes, of course, I'll tell you how I learned this. I myself guarded the tomb of the great martyr Euphemia at the end of the Council of Chalcedon. I was there. I'm not surprised you haven't heard about this. The ones who poison you people's minds with heresies about Jesus don't want you to know what happened there, but I will tell you. My commander assigned myself and two others to stand at the church in Chalcedon because he had heard that many bishops planned to attend the council there. His information proved accurate, for many more bishops attended than the galleries of the church could accommodate. Some had to sit in the nave of the church where the relics of Saint Euphemia are. At first they did not know this. None of us did. The relics had been in the church for over 150 years, and even people who worshipped regularly at that church had forgotten what a great treasure it held. The priest didn't even know. Her casket lay in a cove to the left of the altar, surrounded by various things, one a large table, and even on top of it some old icons were placed. While the hierarchs waited in the nave to hear what happened in the council sessions, they would get up to stretch and walk around, and one of them discovered the relics of the saint. A great commotion started, and they sent word to the patriarch, who was, of course, in the hall overseeing the debate. They held a liturgy the next day in her memory, even though her actual feast day comes on a different day. Many prayed that she would assist in the deliberations and reveal to the Sacred Fathers the true nature of Jesus Christ, our Savior and Lord. The council then continued. All in the nave maintained their respect for the saint's presence, in spite of the sometimes contentious debate. Scribes ran back and forth from the hall to the nave of the church with information about the progress of the council. The ones in the nave could vote, but obviously not participate in the debates, and they complained bitterly about this. But for the most part, everything ran peacefully, probably in part because we were there. But as the proceedings went on, it became apparent that they would find no resolution, no place of agreement. The suggestion was made to celebrate another liturgy and seek the saint's advice, but the patriarch said that they had already done that. Rather, he asked the leader of those who said that the Lord was only fully divine, not fully human, to compose a treatise describing their beliefs and why they held them. He asked the Patriarch of Jerusalem to do the same with those who held the Orthodox view. This took some days. Then, when the two groups had completed their written assignments, the Patriarch commanded them to be placed in the reliquary of Saint Euphemia. No one had opened the casket for over 100 years, and the fathers made sure that great care was taken. I remember when they finally got it open, the church immediately filled with the most splendid fragrance, as if hundreds of roses flowed out of the tomb and filled the room. They put the two documents, rolled up, into the casket with the saint. They had us seal the box with wax, then bid us watch, and told us that we would be the guards of the tomb for the next 3 days. We immediately established a schedule so that two of us would remain awake and watching at all times. On our shifts, we stood the whole time, 16 hours, to keep from falling asleep. The bishops and priests kept up a constant stream of praying, mostly reading the Psalms. They read slowly, in a monotone. I sometimes had to walk back and forth to keep from falling down. They did other services, liturgies, and other prayers I had never heard. I can tell you, literally on my life, that no one touched the seals to the casket, much less broke them. On the day the fathers decided to open the casket, they were indeed whole and unbroken. In addition, I can affirm that no one touched the scrolls until the saint's hand lifted one of them, giving it to the Patriarch of Constantinople. I say this because a great commotion began. Everyone pushed forward to see at that moment they opened the casket, and I had to apply some sharp cuffs to several of the bishops in order to maintain my place. I have shown more than one vandal the edge of my sword, in fact, 18 of them, so the scrawny churchman who challenged me had no chance to get through. But indeed, the saint's hand did rise. I saw it. The Patriarch reached out for it slowly. The whole thing seems like a dream now. And as soon as his finger closed around it, Euphemia's hand fell back into place. He broke the seals of the document and looked at it, then handed it to the Patriarch of Alexandria, who stood next to him. Alexandria scoffed and demanded to be given the roll that his people had produced. No one could find it. It was I, standing at the foot of the casket, who called their attention to the scroll, squeezed under her feet, flat, as if it had been crushed there. So let me buy you another cup of wine, friend. Today God has given you a great gift by sending me to this particular tavern to tell you my story.
4: 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Father David Smith is the pastor of St. Sophia's Greek Orthodox Church in Syracuse, New York, and the author of Mary of All Praise and Help, I'm Bored in Church, both published by Ancient Faith Publishing. 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

Welcome to the Spirit of St. Tikhon's, the ancient faith radio broadcast from St. Tikhon's Orthodox Theological Seminary in South Canaan, Pennsylvania. Founded in 1938, St. Tikhon's Seminary is where saints have walked. Five of the North American saints sojourned here, including St. Tikhon of Moscow, who founded the monastery and inspired the founding of the seminary, and St. Nikolai of Zhicha, who was the rector here in the 1950s. St. Tikhon's purpose is the spiritual formation and training of the next generation of missionary priests for service in the fields of North America and beyond. The Spirit of St. Tikhon's aims to give you an audible glimpse into the life of the seminary and monastery. We invite you to come and see.

0: This is Father John Parker, the Dean of St. Tegon's Orthodox Theological Seminary, and we are sitting in our Ancient Faith studio with first-year seminarian Alex White from Springfield, Massachusetts. Alex, it's great to be with you today.
1: Yeah, thank you for having me here.
0: It's a pleasure. You are one of the first seminarians in some time to come from your diocese to St. Tegon's. We're very happy that you're here. I remember with fondness the first time you visited when we sat together and talked in what is now Metropolitan Platon's room. I think it wasn't his room yet at that time.
1: I think they had started, I think it was all set up already. Maybe they had just finished it.
0: Right. You tell us a little bit about yourself. I believe, much like me, you were not raised as an Orthodox Christian, but came to the faith a little bit later in your life. Tell us a little bit about your life of faith and what brought you here to this point in time.
1: Yeah, I guess there's a lot of different ways could go with that. Mm-hmm. I guess I can start from the beginning.
0: It's a very good place to start.
1: Yeah. So I came out into the hospital. And
0: Excellent.
1: Yeah. Okay. So that was a good start.
0: That's how that works.
1: Yeah. That's what I'm told. At least I don't remember it very vividly, but thankfully. But I was raised in a very good Christian home. It was, you could say, a low church, Episcopalian church.
0: Right. I'm very familiar with that.
1: Yeah. Yeah. So, you know, I'd say it was kind of, we're more evangelicals who happen to be like in the Episcopal church.
0: Yep.
1: In a lot of ways. So
0: I also know that feeling personally. Yeah.
1: Yeah. So it was a very, you know, vibrant upbringing with
0: also in Massachusetts.
1: Mm-hmm. So we were one of the, you know, the few very, you know, evangelical types of Episcopalians up in the New England area, which is kind of generally known for, you know, not being quite as theologically conservative, I guess you could say.
0: Small world question, but wouldn't have been a place called Northboro or Westboro, something like that? How far does that sound?
1: Well, I know that there's a parish in Northboro, and we have the pastor that I grew up with near Springfield. He moved to a parish in Northboro.
0: Okay. My father, Fred, whom I just mentioned a little earlier, when he left our parish as I was a teenager, I believe he went to the Northboro parish.
1: Okay.
0: I was just wondering, like, small world,
1: the pastor who left us might have followed up after him.
0: I'll have to look that up.
1: His name was Father Len Cowan.
0: Len Cowan?
1: Len Cowan, yeah. Okay, so right. he's a very kind man who, you know, led the parish we were in for 17 years.
0: And, amazing.
1: And then he left, you know, I think when I was kind of close to high school age and went there. And
0: a good influence on you.
1: Yeah. Yeah. I think he was really influential on my parents. They, you know, came from not like a super strong faith background and into that life there. And so that had a huge influence on our family life. And, you know, we were very, you know, my father and mother were very involved in a lot of things going on there. And
0: that's beautiful.
1: You know, so, and he ended up, my father, you know, he kind of inspired him to get involved in all kinds of other, you know, kind of interdenominational type ministries.
0: And
1: he owned a Christian bookstore for about 10 years and was involved in a lot of the kind of organizing of Christian music in New England and stuff. And
0: really, I want to talk offline about that a little bit. I dipped way back in the water on that one recently.
1: Yeah. Yeah.
0: In fact, I had hoped on Tuesday night, we had our lecture here and I wouldn't have missed it for the world. However, Amy Grant, who is the prime all-star woman Christian singer, was singing here in Wilkes-Barre that night, and I had hoped to meet her or to go tonight to Shippensburg, where she's playing tonight. Anyway, that's just the first concert I ever went to apart from U2. I convinced my parents that U2 was a Christian band because they used to sing Psalm 40 as the last song of their night. The other one was Amy Grant's concert in 1983, I think. I found the ticket the other day in a little scrapbook I have at home. Sorry. It's about you. So
1: yeah,
0: Christian music and all.
1: Yeah, yeah, it's a very familiar, you know, just part of my world in my childhood with all that. So actually bringing up U2, like there's one music festival in New England that my father was connected with, and the guy who kind of ran it, he was like a tour manager for U2 for a little bit. Oh. So you could probably finagle a little bit trying to say if they're a Christian band, if it helps your conscience all these years later.
0: That's great. Well, just a parenthesis, if that was a part of your life, what particular kind of Christian music were you listening to at that time? If it was part of your world, maybe it wasn't.
1: Yeah, I'd say it was. It was kind of all over the place. I mean, I kind of like in the, I guess, 90s, early 2000s, a lot of the stuff that was, you know, still popular. You had like, you know, DC Talk and Newsboys and
0: right.
1: Audio Adrenaline. And I mean, I think I remember when I was a little bit younger going and seeing the, you know, Carmen.
0: Oh, yeah.
1: It was like huge.
0: The Fight.
1: Yeah.
0: Do you know that song? It's about boxing.
1: Oh, yeah, yeah. Oh. Yeah, he had a lot of very like vivid imagery
0: right.
1: and very, very theatrical. He was a very good performer. Uh-huh. So there's a lot of good memories with all those different types of things. It was pretty neat. And actually, a really random thing, like my father on my 21st birthday was doing like a concert for like Stephen Curtis Chapman.
0: Uh-huh.
1: And so he had Stephen Curtis Chapman call me to wish me happy birthday.
0: Wow, that's pretty neat.
1: So it was pretty funny, that kind of thing. He's like, kind of, it was like, oh, I wish you could have come to the concert. I know it's your 21st birthday. And
0: wow.
1: So it was kind of fun.
0: Special.
1: Yeah, it was. So he was involved in that world. And I, you know, I had opportunities here and there to, you know, involve myself kind of in volunteer ways in those things as well in high school and college age mm-hmm. and stuff like that. So
0: where did you first find the seeds of orthodoxy in your life?
1: So I guess there's a few different spots, but probably the thing that I would say maybe the first little bits of seeds when I was in college, had the opportunity to do a study abroad in Russia for a semester.
0: That might do it to you.
1: Yeah. Yeah.
0: Whereabouts were you?
1: In a city called Nizhny Novgorod, which is kind of down the Volga River from Moscow. So
0: it's interesting that you mentioned Nizhny. I won't say that. Nizhny, right?
1: Yeah, Nizhny.
0: Nizhny Novgorod.
1: Yep.
0: 1,000 years ago in my parish in Charleston, there was an exchange. There was not an exchange. There was a missionary trip from the local Episcopal Church to Russia. Let the hearer understand. And one of the people who was quite active in that eventually visited our parish in Mount Pleasant. We were neighbors, ecclesiastical neighbors by 5-10 minutes. And she knew of the iconography in our church. And she, of course, learned about those things when she was over there. That's the city that they went to.
1: Oh, wow.
0: And on the second occasion, so she came to learn about orthodoxy as a part of the thing that she did. And then the next year when she came back, because she was an annual participant, she brought us an icon, which is still at Holy Ascension to this day, that was painted by a monk in one of the monasteries in Nizhny Novgorod. Wow. And I have, I can't remember if it's in my study here or at home. I think it's here. I have this square photograph of a shaft of light shining through an altar window out into the nave. And it's from that same monastery in Nizhny Novgorod.
1: Wow.
0: Anyway, it's just so nice to have a little connections like that.
1: Yeah.
0: So you lived there for a year.
1: That was one semester. So it was about 4 months.
0: Uh-huh.
1: And obviously we saw these, you know, wonderful historical sites and beautiful temples and monasteries and museums and all that kind of stuff. And I can't say like
0: Rusky.
1: Ещё не очень хорошо.
0: Oh, all right. Very good.
1: But in any case, yeah. So I did learn some Russian while I was there. Though, you know, sadly, I haven't practiced it as well in recent years. But, you know, it was really kind of a full immersive experience into, you know, culture there and had opportunity to, everyone in that program did some kind of like volunteer type project. And so for whatever reason, I was one of the people that was connected to go and helping out a little bit at this Orthodox church that was kind of rebuilding its temple
0: wow.
1: that had been given back to it. You know, that had been taken during the Soviet Union. Yeah, I'd taken it over, and I guess it was a bread factory during the Soviet Union.
0: Amazing.
1: And then,
0: of all the things that it could have been turned into, that's a reasonable one.
1: Yeah, that's definitely.
0: It's a bread factory today too. It's just kind of a different bread.
1: Yeah. So yeah, it's definitely better than a lot of the other outcomes it could have had.
0: Yes.
1: But yeah, just getting to kind of see these people kind of pour their love into this temple, which was really kind of dilapidated, and just. You know, I think kind of in our American way of things, we could just say, oh, just, you know, tear it down and put up some new building. But this was like probably a place where blood of martyrs were spilt.
0: Sure.
1: And so they, you know, it really didn't trigger anything in me exactly at that point that I, you know, wanted to be Orthodox or anything like that. But I think it probably at least planted some seeds during that time to kind of see how, you know, how importantly they took these things. And
0: sure.
1: It was a very kind of sacramental kind of thing.
0: And in addition, even though you come from Springfield, Massachusetts, which has its age, I mean, that's got to be a revolutionary area or city, right?
1: Yeah, I think
0: back there.
1: Yeah, I think in my town there's like some rock that says something about like George Washington walking by on his horse.
0: but for us, that's 300 years in Nizhny Novgorod, much
1: older,
0: and probably that building was even older than that.
1: Yeah, I'm not sure the age of that exact building, but I mean, but there's, you know, there in Nizhny Novgorod, they have like an old Kremlin, like kind of like you have in Moscow, this big fortress that goes along the river and everything, and I'm sure that, you know, I think that's at least 500 years old, and it's a lot of very old ancient things there, which would kind of make us kind of look like babies, I guess.
0: Right. Well, some point in the context of your life, you met a lady.
1: Yeah.
0: Tell us about your wife and children and how your life together eventually brought you to St. Tikhon's.
1: Yeah. So after college, I had opportunity to go to Ukraine. You know, I was still Protestant at that time. And
0: what was this for, a religious purpose or a tourism opportunity? Or
1: it was to work with some Christian nonprofit organizations there. So they were, you know, ministries, and I had different jobs. I had, you know, some were kind of marketing related, some were fundraising related, some were, you know, working with people kind of in the field. And during that period, there's a church that was associated with one of the ministries I was working with there. And, you know, my wife walked in one day and we met and hit it off. And
0: what city would this have been?
1: The city is called Zaporozhye.
0: Zaporozhye,
1: or Zaporizhia in kind of Ukrainian language. And so it's, kind of on the more kind of southeastern part of the country. But, you know, if you're ever looking up kind of history of that area, it's very famous for being kind of the land of the Cossacks. So there's like they have a replica fortress, which they rebuilt and everything. And so it's, you know, which is the Cossack warriors are kind of like a huge part of kind of Ukrainian and Russian culture and you know, kind of these Orthodox kind of protectors of the area.
0: Did you marry there, or did your wife eventually come here to be married? Or
1: yeah, so we met, and you know, it didn't take that long, like less than a half year, we decided to get that we wanted to get married, and and then we decided to get married in the United States, and so we, you know, went through that whole visa process. And And
0: were you already an Orthodox Christian by this time?
1: I was not. So we were kind of, I was starting to explore it already, you know, and a big thanks, I guess it'll be posted here on Ancient Faith. I listened to lots and lots of things on Ancient Faith, you know, during that time period.
0: Can you remember one or two of your favorite authors or podcasters that inspired you?
1: Yeah. I mean, certainly I think like most people listen to a lot of like Father Thomas Hopko's
0: for sure
1: huge catalog and there was, I think, some, you know, there's Father Lawrence Farley had a lot. I mean, you think he still makes content?
0: I just got a chance to serve with him in Philadelphia 2 Sundays ago.
1: Oh, wow. Wonderful. Yeah. So that was a lot of really, you know, just these like little short snippets you could like listen to throughout the day, just exegeting. And that was really very neat. You know, there was, I think I listened to a lot of like the Clark Carlton episodes he had put out as well. That was very interesting. And probably a dozen other things as well that were on there, but those are some of the ones that stick out in my mind right now.
0: It's refreshing and kind of interesting that here you are now, and as you mentioned, you take your own part in that.
1: Yeah, I'm sure I listened to a few of the things you put up there when you were think with the Department of Evangelization as well. So I like the Kevin Allen podcast.
0: Oh, what a dear man he was.
1: Yeah, those were really wonderful and just huge.
0: He was a pioneer of Ancient Faith Radio.
1: Yeah, it was really outstanding, the content he put out.
0: May the Lord rest his soul, for sure.
1: Absolutely. But, so kind of leading up to our marriage, you know, I was really tackling a lot of these issues about faith and what it really means to be a Christian and everything. And obviously in Ukraine, I had opportunities to, you know, to see Orthodoxy and kind of in between different things I had going on, I could, you know, go and just kind of walk in and observe liturgy and pray. And I mean, as you know, as someone who is Episcopalian, like having some amount of liturgy is something that's really valuable.
0: Yes.
1: And so I kind of saw the importance of, you know, the liturgy and having some rootedness in like an apostolic faith, you know, versus something that's a little bit more up in the air and malleable. And so.
0: Do you remember, was there a time when you were having some particular questions that maybe your wife didn't understand? And by that, I don't mean linguistically. I mean, it was so natural in her because the faith of her fathers is so long as Orthodox Christians that she couldn't even imagine, like, what do you mean? What do you mean by that? Did you face that at all? Maybe.
1: Yeah, I would say not a lot because I think in some ways we kind of started going on the journey together and
0: okay.
1: That, you know, her family wasn't one that was like super church going.
0: Gotcha.
1: And so, you know, we met in that Protestant church because she was trying to figure things out.
0: Oh,
1: and,
0: that makes sense.
1: And so we kind of, as we were talking about what we saw as like ideal, you know, life and marriage and all that, you know, kind of always went back to having church be a very important part of how we want to live our lives and raise our kids and all of that.
0: Mm-hmm.
1: And so we had a lot of these different conversations about, you know, just the big differences that we saw and we kind of went on that path together. And when we got back to the US, or it was her first time coming to the US, we kind of did a lot of the natural church shopping kind of thing.
0: Sure.
1: And had opportunities to just compare. And I think a lot of ways we were on our way towards Orthodox church at that right. point, but it kind of gave us a more concrete experience. And she also got to have that experience since, you know, she had a very limited experience of different types of Christian churches as well. And, you know, saw the big flashy kind of evangelical type church and saw, you know, the normal, you know, Roman Catholic parish and then kind of the Episcopal experience that I was used to growing up with and,
0: right.
1: and visited, you know, Orthodox church that we went to in Springfield. And that kind of just solidified it for us that after seeing those things, that's really where kind of the true faith is and that's the path that we needed to walk on. And so, you know, 12 years later, you know, we find ourselves here.
0: Sure. Well, I'm curious. Tell us a little bit about the process within your family and the spiritual life of your family and coming to seminary.
1: Yeah. I think I would say that in some ways it feels like the natural thing to do,
0: mm-hmm.
1: even though maybe in some ways you could say we've delayed it in a way because, you know, we've been in the church for more than 12 years and could have made this decision earlier on.
0: Right.
1: But I think it was kind of a natural process of going through different stages of kind of ministry in our local parish and then just seeing that this is kind of the next step, even if it's, you know, it creates some uncomfortabilities in our life, that it just makes sense if you love the church and you have the ability and there's no reason to hold you back from it.
0: Yes.
1: That even if it's, you know, you have a comfortable life, you have a comfortable job, you have things that are, maybe they're not perfect, but things are kind of set up for you that, you know, that you still need to kind of take these steps forward.
0: Mm. One of the things that you said reminds me of an old adage that says a pastor's job is to afflict the comfortable and to comfort the afflicted. And so, you know, you're talking about having a comfortable job and all that sort of stuff. Certainly questions that pass through our minds, but it is true that it's a sacrifice to go from known to unknown, from secure to you say so, Lord, you know, and all that. I commend you and your family for that, for sure.
1: Yeah. So, you know, I guess it's just God's leading and obviously getting encouragement and advice from good people, you know, pastor and from, you know, people in the diocese.
0: Right.
1: So it's, you know, can't do it all on our own.
0: Sure. As we come to the close of our time together, Alex, what's one beautiful thing that you've encountered since you come to seminary, or one pleasantly surprising or refreshing experience that you've had since you came to St. Tegon's?
1: It's hard to put it all into one thing, I suppose, but one thing that kind of stuck in my mind as I was thinking about things is just the kind of the arrival is very chaotic coming in here with like a big moving truck with,
0: right.
1: you know, five kids, one of them that was born just a few weeks before we arrived.
0: Right.
1: And then, you know, drive at this house, which we'd never been in before.
0: Yes.
1: But to have like, you know, I think it seemed like, I don't know, like a million people show up.
0: An army of seminarians.
1: Yeah. Like 15 or 20 people just show up and, you know, it was chaotic. And I'm sure the process was very imperfect of getting everything in the house, but we got, you know, it was a very overwhelming day, but to have kind of so much love and support from a bunch of people that you really don't know at all yet. You come to, you know, they come to be your brothers and this whole process that we're going through here together.
0: I recall with fondness that I had the blessing two times to go to residential seminary. And I recall it just came to my memory the moment you were talking about the flood of folks showing up. And you said, I think something like the chaotic process, but it all wound up in there. I remember being likewise surprised at that whole process, including when we arrived to the Orthodox seminary. The last thing that we had put on the back of the van was a very, very, very heavy sleeper sofa. And my wife, who is a strong lady, and I could not carry it together. And we got there late in the day with no particular plan. I remember opening the door of the U-Haul and going, all right, Lord, you know, what's it going to be? And all of a sudden, boom, here comes the first one, and then another one, and then another one. And I think it took us 8 hours to load the truck and 22 minutes to empty it. That's just one sign of God's provision. It's a refreshment already at the beginning. I'm glad you experienced that.
1: Yeah, it was a beautiful way to arrive, even with all the stress that was involved with it.
0: Sure. Well, God bless you, Alex. I'm very glad that you're here. I pray that God bless you and your family in your first year. Like we've said with others, you've blinked once and we're halfway through the first semester, and it goes by that quickly. And so milk every moment as you can. And thank you very much for sharing your story with us.
1: Yeah, thank you for having me, and look forward to walking with you and everyone else.
0: God bless you.
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1: Antiochian Village is hosting their annual adult camp Labor Day weekend, September 4th through 7th. 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

0: John the Compassionate Mission in Toronto, Ontario. Daily we seek to live the simplicity of the gospel and to witness to the unique dignity and infinite value of each person. Through our open doors, we welcome people from all walks of life, awakening and mirroring the beauty that lies at the heart of each person. These are the parables of community. They illustrate the reality that the kingdom of God is among us, often hidden in the noise and busyness of daily life. They are the precious pearls that God gives us when we risk opening our doors to the stranger.
1: Being drawn out. It's just before 9 a.m. on a weekday. In Toronto's downtown financial district, people are scurrying to work, dressed head to toe in their best business suits. Not far away on the outskirts of the financial hub, St. John's Mission is also preparing for the day. People are coming together, not to join the rat race, however. Imagine two people riding the same streetcar to where they will spend their respective days very differently. One chases the need to be relevant, profitable, and irreplaceable. He busies himself making all the right moves and possessing all the tools of relevance. Nice apparel, a status symbol phone. He speaks about his weekend and thereby shows his importance. He clearly deserves to be there and tries desperately to be recognized. It's no surprise that the suicide rates are the highest among the elderly in our Western society. A society that says, your self-worth is attached to your utility, and if the person loses his utility, he is good for nothing and is no longer relevant.
2: The other man on the streetcar is headed to St. John's Mission. He doesn't know exactly what to expect when he goes there. Sometimes it's busy, sometimes it's slow. Often the people that walk in through the door dictate the type of day it will be, depending on what's going on in their lives. He knows that life is unpredictable and tumultuous, and often gritty, for people living in poverty, desperation, and loneliness. St. John's is not a place for a person to etch out an empire in one's honor, or to lead a pristine existence untainted by the messiness of real life. This is a tale of two cities, or rather, a city with its margins, two distinct realities, the interior of the city being comparable to the elite corridors of power and love of self, or simply to that which draws or tantalizes us away from Christ and his poor, such as the pursuit of material gains, hobnobbing with those who make us look good, or doing our best to look out for ourselves without regard to anyone else's well-being. The exterior of the city, being the margins, is where you find the poor, abused, invisible, discarded, and useless members of the human race. In our contemporary world, these are the lepers of Christ's time.
1: A number of weeks ago, during the Sunday epistle reading, we heard these words from Hebrews chapter 13. The high priest carries the blood of the animals into the most holy place as a sin offering, but the bodies are burned outside the camp. And so Jesus also suffered outside the city gate to make the people holy through his own blood. Let us then go to him outside the camp, bearing the disgrace he bore. This is the crux of our faith. God reveals himself to the world in the action of Christ's crucifixion. Jesus is drawn out of the city, beyond the gates of Jerusalem. There he is elevated onto a torture tool, so that even in his death, all possible human dignity is removed from him. On the cross, the icon of God is revealed as being completely self-emptied, thus being drawn out from the glory worthy of his divinity as God. The author continues, "If we want to be with God, we must go to where he is." The icon of God is Christ crucified and disgraced, sharing even his death with two others who are themselves crucified and disgraced. He is not the urban socialite who wheels and deals his way to relevance and prominence in high Jerusalem society. He is not interested in dining with Caiaphas or offering counsel to Pontius Pilate. Instead, God reveals himself to us as a vulnerable man, sharing the same reproach of those who suffer away from the corridors of power. Today, as in ancient times, we continue to send all that we see as useless or discardable outside the walls of our camp. And it is to them that Christ chooses to go. And that is where we too must go. It is only in being drawn out of our own delusions for relevance that we can intimately know and imitate Christ. The name Moses means to be drawn out. The prophet Moses was given this name because he had been drawn out of the river Nile by Pharaoh's daughter. However, perhaps the real drawing out of his life came when he emptied himself of his title, authority, power, wealth, and social relevance. After divesting himself of all those trappings, and allowing himself to be drawn out to where there is supposedly little comfort or sane habitation, away from the decadence of Pharaoh's court, he encountered the God that is outside the camp, the God who is with those who suffer under oppression. It is there God revealed to him that he should live with those people. He aligns himself with those in the margins, those who do not eat at Pharaoh's table, nor live off his pleasures. Moses' drawing out might have confused those who he left behind in the palace. Perhaps they would say, "Why do you tediously bother us day and night, my dear brother Moses, over these insignificant slaves?" Dorothy Day, a 20th century Catholic missionary, echoed that same statement when she said that the disciples of Christ are here to comfort the disturbed and disturb the comforted.
2: About 2 years ago, a developer came to the mission's neighborhood and bought up a city block. There was soon built a large and unaffordable block of townhouse condominiums just across the street from the mission. But it wasn't long into the process that we heard rumblings about the developer eyeing our side of the street for the same purpose. He would have liked to tear down the mission and St. John's Bakery to build again. The mission truly is marginal to society and deemed an unimportant waste of real estate. But what has failed to be seen when the worth of a place like St. John's is minimized or overlooked is that real joy and life exist there, even if it might be hard to recognize at first. Outside the city gate is where we will find beauty, goodness, and truth, all of which give us renewed life.
1: Yes, Christ was crucified outside the city, but he was also resurrected outside the city. We too can experience the resurrection if we go out to the margins with him. Though this might sound like a no-brainer, we are often lured to believe that the lies that say otherwise. Doubt descends upon us, and we begin saying to ourselves, "Let's be practical. There can be no life, fulfillment, and satisfaction unless we remain inside the places of power." This way of thinking is reminiscent of those people who wandered the desert with Moses. Though they were physically free from Pharaoh's oppressive regime, their hearts and minds yearned to return to Egypt and to the slavery they came to know so well. It's hard to blame ourselves for thinking this way. Every day we are promised everything from status to wealth to even love, provided we continue to live for ourselves. These vain promises, whatever they may be for each of us, are but a fleeting mirage. The more we concern ourselves with them, the further away we are from being drawn out, and the more we feel unfulfilled, misunderstood, and utterly alone. If we are to seek life and have it more abundantly, we must assume that which Christ has extended to us. That is, as jarring as it may sound, to suffer for the sake of love. Suffering for the sake of love and real joy are not antagonistic to one another. But instead, suffering for love's sake is the mother which gives birth to real joy.
2: Real joy is regularly experienced at the mission. You can see it when Sean talks for months in advance about the upcoming hoedown and who he wants to share a dance with. Or when Janice welcomes and takes selfies with all the new volunteer groups. Or the camaraderie that is felt when planting or harvesting the community garden at St. Mary's. Or the new lease on life for a woman who turned her life around after her struggle with addiction. And her newfound commitment to the mission. The examples are endless. Moses, after wandering in the desert for 40 years, is not only left with the harshness of the terrain, but completing his life in the margins is also able to clearly see the promised land, which he never would have seen from Pharaoh's palace. Likewise, we need to be willing to risk it all in order to allow God to draw us with the promise of the beauty of real life out into the margins and to live with those there.
0: 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These parables are the precious pearls that God bestows on the church when it risks opening its door to the stranger. We hope that they will inspire you to discover the presence of the kingdom in your own parishes and life. This has been a listener-supported presentation of Ancient Faith Radio.

0: Ancient Faith Radio presents Speaking the Truth in Love with Father Thomas Hopko. Father Thomas is the Dean Emeritus of St. Vladimir's Orthodox Seminary and the author of numerous books and articles. From his study in Elwood City, Pennsylvania, here is Father Tom.
1: Hi, in this podcast, this is Father Tom Hopko, Speaking the Truth in Love. I'd like to reflect a bit more on this question about God being in control. It's probably one of the worst podcasts I've done from the point of being clear about what I was trying to talk about. And maybe it was born a little bit of passion more than calmness, because I must say that expression irritates me, and especially when it's preceded by a command with an exclamation point that says, "Relax. God is in control." If you notice the original podcast, that's what the photo says. Relax. God is in control. And I received a number of reactions to that, more than usual, actually, and many of them negative, saying, you know, if God is not in control, why do we bother praying, someone wrote. You know, if God is not control and things are just all out of control, you know, how do we understand divine providence and, you know, human life in this world? Is God really guiding our way and so on? Well, I think probably one of the things that I was originally intending in making this in this podcast was a kind of very superficial and flippant use of that expression, God is in control. Especially if it would be preceded by, you know, a one-word command, relax. You know, because all I could think of, which kind of impassioned me, so to speak, was that, you know, I watch the news very often, practically every night. You know, and when you hear the news about, you know, young girls in Islamic countries being abducted and raped and sold for sex and so on, I just wonder what would happen if at the end of the newscast, they would put up a sign, "But nevertheless, relax, God is in control." Or when you see that people are murdering each other all over the place, and, you know, September 11, we get into the Twin Towers and Pentagon thing where 3,000 people were killed, not admitting on the very same day, and then our own hospitals have aborted more than 3,000 babies on that day. We said, but that's okay. Either one is okay. Relax. God is in control. Where a family has a child who dies at a very young age, you know, like the little girl who went through a political meeting there of the congresswoman, Gabby, in Arizona, and she gets shot. You say, oh, yeah, she got shot, but relax. God is in control. You know, whenever you see human suffering of that nature, and you hear especially Christians saying very flippantly, God is in control, you know, I want to become an atheist. If this is how God is and he's really in control of all this, meaning that he is controlling it, that he's making it happen, you know, that it's part of his positive plan for human life on earth, and especially if you connect it with texts like God does whatever he wills and the clay doesn't speak back to the potter. And, you know, it gives people, in my opinion, a very, very wrong idea about God and about human life interacting with God. And then it leads to very strange ideas about prayer and about how prayer works and about how divine providence operates. You know, I just think it leads into a big mess. And that's why what my plea was, think more about what you're saying when you say things and how they might be interpreted. Well, I have to take that advice myself. I should think more about how people think about things when I talk on the radio and how what I say might be interpreted. And so I want to apologize for, you know, confusion that I've caused in a number of people's lives by that particular podcast. But I still would like to say a few things here today. Number one is that it is not, I don't believe it's the Christian teaching that God is causing every little thing to happen in creation that happens by his direct intent. You know, God creates creation with a certain freedom, and certainly human beings and certainly angels. I mean, suppose you had the story of the falling of one-third of the heavenly ranks into becoming demonics, who are then allowed by God to go over the world and to lead people astray and to confuse them and to end up, inspiring people to kill Jesus of Nazareth as a blasphemer and so on. You hear all of that, and then you say, but that's how

people say to me, I can't tell you how many times I have people say to me as a priest, oh, Father Tom, you can say trust God. You can say count on divine grace. You can say God does not test us more than we can bear. You can say that all this testing is absolutely necessary for the sake of human salvation because we're made in the image and likeness of God and we are free and God cannot compel us to do anything. God could part the Red Sea. God could bring into existence billions and billions of galaxies of stars. You know, God could mend a broken leg. God could raise a dead person. But when it comes to the human freedom and the human will and the human behavior, I would say, just bluntly, God does not have control over that. If we do not wish to cooperate with God, and if our God is not really God, but some monster that we have created, which I'm afraid some of the gods of the religions are, and some people even think the God of the Old Testament is, and in my opinion, if he didn't send Jesus Christ at the end, and if all of this didn't exist for the sake of bringing Christ and the salvation and the forgiveness of the world, God himself would be a monster. And if we would say that he's in control by killing off everybody, you know, what kind of a God would that be? But our God is the God of love, the God of grace, the God of freedom, especially in regard to human beings and in regard to the angels as well. You know, I started speaking about the fall of the angels. Suppose you spoke about the fall of the angels and there's devils all over the place, but you put a sign up, relax, God is in control. You know, well, there's a sense in which God is in control of the demons. They cannot tempt anyone without God's permission, or God can, you know, just, you know, extinguish them if he wanted to. God could wipe out of existence anything that he wanted to that was evil. And in fact, I think our God is more a God of intervention than of operation. You know, God is in control of the controls. He's seated at the controls, you know. Well, I think there's a certain freedom even to nature, the animals, their interaction, you know, lions as roaring and hippopotamuses, behemoths, and, you know, somehow there's a certain beauty and freedom in their relationship. And but sometimes, you know, the poet is right who said, if you look at the animal world, like, you know, many evolutionists do, it's nothing but blood of, what does they say, blood of tooth and fang or nail and tooth or something that's filled with blood and killing each other. That's why the end result in the Christian way of speaking would be the lion lies down with the lamb and there is peace at the end. But we have to go through an incredible affliction and testing in order to get to that point. And when you have a bunch of free beings like angels and human beings over whom God really has no control over whether they want to do right or to do wrong, he can't make anybody do right. You know, and it's not the case that God, you know, chooses St. Paul and makes him to be a saint. No, St. Paul had all the ingredients of becoming Paul and a saint and a great preacher and evangelist. And that's why God knocked him down on the road to Damascus. But he couldn't have knocked down just anybody. They might have got up and said, God, it's hot out here today. And, you know, I thought I saw Jesus, but let's get on to Damascus. I need a good shot of wine or something. I mean, he doesn't do that. He can't pick any woman to be his mother. He's got to produce the Theotokos. And in some sense, the whole Old Testament exists to produce Jesus, but therefore produces first to produce the Holy Mother of God, who's capable of giving birth to Jesus freely. Let it be to me according to your will. But theoretically, no archangel would be sent to a woman and say, you know, rejoice, highly favored. And she would say, I don't believe you. This is baloney. You know, I'm not even married. You know, take a trip or something. I mean, you know, I'm speaking stupidly here. But I'm afraid that that's what a lot of people sometimes think about Christianity. That God just forces what he forces, and he forces human beings to be the way he wants them to be, and he saves some, and he condemns others, and that's his business because he's in control. But then why say to somebody, relax? No. Tell to the parents of the kids who were shot up in New England that day in the school, relax, God is in control. Many of those people were great believers. And they were believers after their kids were shot. But I don't think that they would appreciate saying God is in control and God made those people kill them.

0: because God is controlling everything. You know, I just don't believe that that's how God is. And I don't believe that that's how God acts. And I don't believe that the created world is made up only of, you know, plants and animals and birds and fish and all beings that don't have intelligence and free will. In fact, all those beings are created for the sake of us who have intelligence and free will and moral choice. And in order for us to be godlike, we have to want that and operate that. And that's what we pray for. You know, someone wrote and said, well, if God is not in control, what's the use of praying? Well, the whole point is because we want God not to control our life, but to guide and grace and inspire and instruct our life so that we could be servants of God and not servants of evil, but not servants of a God to whom I think it would be more useless to pray if we believe God did whatever he wanted. Then what would be the purpose of prayer then, you know? So prayer, I think, is very, very important. So here I would like to say that I would suggest on this issue, especially since I'm not able to do a very good job on it, but still to give it another try. 4 years ago, more than 4 years ago, on Ancient Faith Radio, I had two podcasts back to back, which I, as I recall, produced rather positive rather than negative reaction. One was on February 26th. It was I read a letter of a woman who wrote about how horrible her life was, and she posed the question: does God play favorites? Does God play favorites? Does he, because he's in control, does he pick some and make them holy and pick others and let them be evil? Does he save some because he wants to and condemns the other because they deserve it anyway? You know, is that how we understand God? And I try to answer that. And I think it still is not a bad answer. It could be done better probably. But I would suggest that if you had trouble with what I said about relax, God is in control, I would ask you to go on the list of my podcasts under the series Speaking the Truth in Love and go to February 26, 2010 and find Does God Play Favorites? And then the very next one, which was in March 14th, 2010, I made a podcast called Predestination, Providence, and Prayer. And I tried to show how there really is a predestination. Yeah, definitely, it's a scriptural teaching. How there is a divine providence. Yes, there is. That's a scriptural teaching. Does prayer actually affect the predestinationary plans and providence of God? And I make the point, absolutely. Because I believe that the vision, the Christian vision, is God knowing everything before it happens, knowing what's going to happen when he creates a world with angels and who can become demons and human beings who can become madmen and shoot children and kill people and cut off people's heads on TV, you know, before he made such a kind of a world, that he knew that it would be that kind of a world. And he knew that it would be only through many afflictions that people would enter into God's kingdom at the end. And he knew that it would require the incarnation and the beating and the mocking and the scourging of his son Jesus and complete humiliation and then to be nailed on the cross by instigation of his own people in connection with the Gentiles among thieves. That was part of all God's economy from before the foundation of the world. And sometimes people say, well, hell, if that's God's predestination promise, I don't want any part of it. The guy's a monster, this God of yours. He's a monster. And we would say, no, he's not. But he knows what we will do. He knows our own prayer. He knows our own desire. He cannot violate that. But he can arrange things. He can intervene. He can deal with people who are willing to cooperate with him freely. But these people who would cooperate with him freely, he never says to them, relax. God never says to us, relax. We'll relax in the age to come. Now's the time to work. And our working has to be freely to follow God, freely to do his will, freely to live by grace, freely to know that the evils of the world are not God's, what the Holy Fathers call, basic will. God's basic essential will for human beings is that we would live forever in complete joy and bliss, that we would not sin. But he knew that we would. So part of his plan is to forgive us, to give us the chance to do it. And he does. And he hears what we pray or what we don't pray from before the foundation of the world. So rather than saying prayer is useless, whether you have a purely predestinationist view or whether you have a view that nobody's in, God is not in control at all in any way, so prayer is useless, both of those are silly. They're wrong. Our prayers determine the divine providence. God knows whether or not I will pray for my neighbor or for Barack Obama or for my parents who are dead. God hears those prayers before I even make them, and they become part of the providence. If I don't pray, the divine providence will be completely different than what it is. And if you don't pray, it'll be different also. So your prayer is part of it. Your prayer, our prayer, is contributing to it. But we have to know that we're not simply ordering God to use his powers to do what we want, but we also have to know that God may say no to us. He may use affliction in our life in order to save us. I mean, I could say I know people, if they didn't contract cancer and die, they would have probably gone to hell. They were in such bad shape. But having to suffer cancer saved their life. It saved their soul. They learned love. They learned to see things differently. So suffering is a big part of it. As Simone Weil said, why she loved Christianity, she was a Jewish lady who died early during the Second World War period, and she was a kind of a strange woman. But anyway, she said, the great thing about the Christian gospel is it doesn't try to explain evil or to give it some place, but it does believe that suffering and evil is essential to our participation in divine life. We have to be tested. And this test is going on every day. And God alone knows who can be tested, how, and why. You know, sometimes I'm even dumb enough to think, God doesn't make me suffer too much compared to other people. I have a little troubles right now because I'm not feeling too well lately. But, you know, I sometimes think, well, God, if I can't even stand the little bit of suffering that I have to endure now, what would happen if I had to really suffer something like people who went into the gulags under communism, and or who were burned in the furnaces of Auschwitz or Dachau? Whoa, I don't know if I could stand it. I'm so afraid I would probably apostatize or something. I mean, who knows? We don't know. But we just pray every day that we would not give in to evil. We even pray that in the Lord's Prayer. In the Lord's Prayer, when we say to God, our Father in heaven, may your name be kept holy. May your kingdom come. May your will be done as in heaven. That's how it says it originally. Jose Nurano, as in heaven, in Jesus and his mother and all of the saints and martyrs and apostles, so also in us, his members on earth. So we are praying every day. Don't let us fall when we are tested, when we are tempted. And in fact, that expression, lead us not into temptation, doesn't mean that God is tempting us. The scripture is very clear. God doesn't tempt anybody. But not to be led into is a Hebraic way of saying, don't let us fall when the trials and the tasks and the tests will come. Be with us. We want you to be with us. And this is what we mean. Now, if somebody says, well, that's how I understand the sentence, God is in control, then I would say, well, that would be okay, I guess. Then, you know, if God can give us, you know, the power not to submit to evils, and to hear our prayers, and our prayers are really made, and they're really for good, and they're not just to con God into getting what we want, or naming it, or claiming it, or, you know, going on TV with our new shiny suit on and our hair slicked back saying, there's a power within everybody greater that makes you vanquish all evil. Okay, there might be. There probably is. But that doesn't do much good when you look at the suffering of children, when you look at the evils of the world, when you look at people killing each other in the name of God, when you see Ukrainians and Russians, when, you know, when Russian thugs get equipment and shoot down a commercial airliner, you know, killing all the people aboard, you don't put that on the news, but then end with, but relax, God is in control. Well, tell that to the people who got killed and tell that to their families. Well, I think if you tell it, it's terrible. When I entered St. Vladimir Seminary years ago, many years ago, 1957, one of the first sentences that I heard somebody quote there, and it stuck with me the rest of my life, I believe the quotation was of Elie Wiesel, the man who wrote about the Auschwitz and the Holocaust, where he said, I believe it was he, but in any case, this was the sentence, never say anything about God that you cannot say over a furnace of burning babies. And you might even add, whose mothers are watching their kids being burned to death by evildoers. What are you going to tell them about God? What are you going to say about God? Are you going to say, relax, God is in control, when they're burning your babies? Dostoevsky was a master at dealing with this issue. And he didn't end up with, relax, God is in control. In fact, he told his brother, Ivan, the atheist, you know, that's not the answer. The answer is when Christ comes and takes all that crap upon himself and dies himself and is risen from the dead and forgives everybody and offers again salvation to everyone who would want it and who are not just looking for someone to control their lives, but are looking for a God with whom they could fulfill their lives as free, intelligent, and moral beings. I mean, so, you know, the end of the story is, you know, the believing brother just goes up to the atheistic brother, and after this brother makes up all the horrible things about a little girl being abused and then locked up in an outhouse and covered with her own feces, and then said, you want me to believe in that kind of a God? Well, the believing brother has nothing to say. He walks up to his brother and he kisses him, and he walks away. And the brother said, hey, you stole that line already from the Holy Scripture, you know. But in any case, we got to be careful with what we say and what we mean. And I think that what I said there perhaps was not done carefully enough. So I ask your forgiveness for that. But I'm still convinced that that is not a good thing to say, especially if you begin with the word relax. How many suffering people on earth would hear, you know, complacent, well-fed, healthy Americans look at their massive suffering and just smile at them and say, you should believe in the true God, Jesus, accept him as your Savior, and relax. He's in control of everything. Well, you know, I got to live my life in this world. You know, I do. And there's real suffering here. And if that is due to God, either in his positive actions or in his failure to act, then we're in big trouble. But if there is some kind of deeper meaning to the whole thing, and it has to do with love and freedom and how God really is, who's revealed to us in Jesus Christ crucified, then I think you've got a different story. Now, one of the messages I got on email about this podcast was from a man named Peter James. I don't know who Peter James is. But I emailed him back, and I said, may I read your email on my second chance reflection here on this issue? And he was kind enough to write back and say, yes, you may, part of it or all of it. Use it however you would like, Father Tom, a very kind man. Because, you know, he has a two-paragraph message, which is less than a page long, and I have a feeling that maybe he said in this message what I was trying to say in, you know, in, I don't know how long the original podcast was, but it certainly was more than 3 minutes, you know. Maybe he said it better, more clearly. Anyway, this is what he wrote, and I'd like you to hear it. He wrote, dear Father Tom, I felt I had to write about the podcast on God is in control. I am from an evangelical background, and I am getting very interested in Orthodoxy. One of the many things I like is the way it maintains the mystery and does not try to explain everything in terms of our human understanding. And I very much value your teaching because it is so balanced, thank you, and nuanced. However, this time I felt that you had fallen into the same error as the Calvinists although from the opposite side, as it were. I believe, and I believe this is the teaching of the scriptures and the church, that God is in control, and the is in bold print. God is in control, but this does not in any way impede our free will. On the day of Pentecost, the Apostle Peter was bold enough to declare that the crucifixion of Christ was both the evil act of wicked men, and undoubtedly the most evil act ever perpetrated on the planet Earth, and the culmination of God's plan. Now, if God is not in control, how can we trust him for our daily bread or for keeping us from unbearable temptations? 1 Corinthians 10:13. And if he chooses to answer our prayers about the weather, well, that's his prerogative too. In the end, we are confronted with a mystery. Well, I think there is a mystery on how it all works, but I do believe, I want to answer Peter here, I do believe that it might be less a mystery than some of us make of it. In other words, if we could begin by saying that God can control the elements and the earth and heal diseases and so on, but he doesn't choose to do that often with everybody because it won't do any good because it'll just return again. So evil has to be part of the story. But the human desire for good and for truth and beauty, that has to be part of the story too. Because without our synergia, without our cooperation, God can't even save us. We could say no to God at the final judgment and burn in hell by our own choice and still blame God for it if we want to. I mean, that's how delicate it is, I think. But anyway, Peter continues. And about the weather, yeah, I think we could ask about the weather if we really want to, but I'm not so sure that God is so very pleased with that, to tell the truth. I mean, in my book, The Winter Pascha, I have sayings of St. Isaac of Syria and St. John Cassian, which actually chastise the Christians for the paltriness and pettiness of their prayer. And they're commenting on the Lord's Prayer. And they say, in the Lord's Prayer, there's not one word, not a word for earthly happiness, for temporal well-being. There's nothing earthly or temporal in the Lord's Prayer at all. It's a totally eschatological prayer. It's a prayer for God to allow us to live now by our vision of the kingdom that we believe is to come at the end and is here in foretaste in the presence of the resurrected Christ in our life by the presence of the Holy Spirit. Yeah, we have a real foretaste of the coming kingdom of God, but it's a foretaste. It's still through a veil darkly, sure. But at the same time, we could see deeper that there is a plan to all of this. But it's not a plan just simplistically to say to everyone, whatever happens after, I don't know, people see their children burned in a furnace or shot by an idiot madman, to tell them God is in control. I think that's mean almost. It's cruel. We have to say, God is with us. God can help us. Christ endured all of that. Christ raised from the dead. He defeated all of that. We have to believe in that. We have to live by that. We have to use the death of these children never to sin ourselves. You know, keep them in a photograph on your desk so you'd get up every day and say, what am I doing with my life? And if it's relaxing because I believe God is in control, then I think I'm in big trouble. I got to get up every day and cooperate with God the best I can. And ask forgiveness when I fail. It seems to me that's more the reality. But let's continue with Peter James's second paragraph. He says, personally, I would also see a difference between saying God is in control and God controls everything. For example, a teacher overseeing a class of children is in control, and then he has that in quotation marks, And then in parentheses, he says, hopefully, with, you know, three exclamation points, the teacher is in control, hopefully, but she is letting her pupils get on with their own work. She lets them make mistakes and may even choose to, quote, not see small misdemeanors, judging it better to let the children sort out for themselves how to behave. But she is watching over it all. And she is ready to intervene when necessary. And I would even add here to Peter's nice sentence, impossible, because sometimes it's just not possible. People aren't ready to accept an intervention of God. Not everybody. I know people who've had miracles happen in their lives, and they did not turn and believe in God. I've seen it with my own eyes as a priest. Then he says, an inadequate picture of God's providence, all pictures are inadequate, but it is perhaps gives us a glimpse of his ways, how he acts. Hope this is helpful. Every blessing, and thank you for your wonderful teaching, Peter. Well, thank you, Peter, for thinking it's wonderful. But I take your point. Yeah, I accept your point. Maybe it's better to see the difference between saying God is in control and even to begin it with, relax, God is in control, and to say God controls everything. Because if you say God controls everything, then nobody can relax. Because then God is a monster, and who knows what he can do to us suffering this very day. And sometimes our greatest suffering doesn't have to do with ourselves, but with our family members, with our children, with our neighbors. Real saints suffer more for the afflictions and sorrows of others than they do for their own. I believe that's pretty clear in Scripture and in the lives of the saints. But in any case, I think every saint would believe that praying to God and for his grace and for his intervention, should it be his holy will. And that's why we always say, nevertheless, not my will, but your will be done. And believe that God's ways are unsearchable and inscrutable, as St. Paul said. You know, how unsearchable thy ways, how inscrutable thy judgments. But still, there is something deeper there going on than some superficial smiley face that says, God is in control. I once read a book years ago by two, I think they're ministers and physicians, Protestants, evangelicals, named Minrith and Meyer. It was about happiness, choosing happiness. And they told a story in there that really affected me. They told a story of a minister's family, a missionary family somewhere, where one of their boys was killed. And at the funeral, the mother of the boy, was smiling and happy and saying to everyone who came by, so God is with us, God's in control, I know that this turned out well, you know. She didn't grieve at all. She never even cried a tear. Whereas in Scripture, you see, when people die, they cry all the time. Jesus cried. You know, his mother wept at the cross. I mean, when Stephen was stoned, with the assistance of St. Paul, it said his disciples grieved for him. And, you know, you find grieving is a big part of it. They even say grieving is the healing feeling. You got to grieve before you can come to a belief in the victory of Christ by the cross. But anyway, this woman showed no sign of grieving at all. And then a second son was killed on a motorcycle accident, I believe. And the same thing happened. The people came. She didn't show a sign of mourning or grief. She just kept saying, Jesus' will, God is good, God is in control, or whatever. But then these two writers, Drs. Minrith and Meyer, they wrote how this lady ended up in a mental institution, hallucinating and completely out of her mind. And their interpretation was because she did not allow herself really to grieve. She did not allow herself really to see how horrible all of that is. It was some kind of, excuse me for saying this, superficial expression of belief in God. You know, oh, they just had a bad day that day and killed themselves. I mean, you know, I've heard of suicides being spoken about that way. Oh, my child was really a believer. He was happy. He was good. But some people have a bad day and that darkness gets to you. Well, that happened to, let's call him Joey, last week, and he went and hanged himself. I mean, come on. And then you're going to say God is in control and relax? That's my problem. And I'm not good at dealing with it. But maybe Peter James is better. And I hope you're better. And I hope God inspires you to understand it properly, especially if I'm not understanding it properly. And maybe I'm not. But I do believe there is a plan of God from all eternity. I do believe that it involves human freedom and angelic freedom. I do believe that suffering and affliction and death is part of the whole story, that God himself knows how to orchestrate all of that. He's more an orchestrator, I believe, than a controller. And he knows how to put it all together for the sake of the salvation of everyone who can possibly be saved. And none of us will have an excuse for not being with him in paradise. But it may be that God will have to give us some pretty very horrible things to go through to reach that point. And the reason is because he can't simply control it to be good. Sometimes people say, well, why didn't God just create good people? Then everything would have been all right. We wouldn't even have this question. Well, my answer would be, he couldn't do it because there are no such things as good people. If every one of us was Adam, we would have done the same damn thing. And what's the proof of it? We do it even when we're Christians. St. Simeon, the new theologian, he said Adam was some kind of earth creature with Eve, and they were, you know, they had this wily serpent devil that tempted them. You could even feel sorry for them. But what excuse do we have when we go to the Holy Eucharist, sing the prayers and the psalms and read the Gospels and the epistles and actually receive the very body and blood of Christ in our mouth, like I did this morning, and swallow it, and then go off to coffee hour and start criticizing, gossiping, judging, being angry with everybody, blaming God for all kinds of things? What good does it do? You know, we're worse off even than Adam, you know. But thanks God there's a new Adam, the Lord Jesus Christ, and there's a new possibility for us all. But life in this world is not a picnic. It's a bearing of a cross. And God did not send Jesus so that we would not have to bear crosses. God sent Jesus to give us the grace and the power to bear our cross, through which, and only through which, by dying and suffering with him, do we attain to the life of the age to come. And that begins already in this world. And in my opinion, as you can see, saying to people, relax, God is in control, is really not a good way of speaking. I don't think it really helps much. And it may in fact cause a lot of people not even to believe in God, if that's what you're supposed to believe if you're a Christian. But I don't think a person who reads the scriptures and knows the gospel and knows the lives of the saints can easily, simply, facilely say such a thing. And I think it would be better if we didn't, if we found some other way of speaking. And Peter James is giving us some hints about how to do that. So God bless him. And keep working it out, folks, if you're listening to this. Pray to God. Ask for insight. You know, ask that the way we formulate our convictions would be helpful to people and not harmful. And please forgive me for perhaps putting on a podcast that was born out more out of my own passion and anger than it was over the care for my listeners. But God forgive me, and you forgive me too, please. And let's work on this together with God's grace and power. And prayer, remember prayer, it really determines the course of the universe. It does. It determines the divine providence by which we all are saved. May God bless us. For Ancient Faith Radio, and in this sense, I don't want to pin all this on the radio station. It's my problem. So on Ancient Faith Radio, this is Father Thomas Hopko.
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4: That's right. You could tell us a story or ask us a question. And you never know, your message might end up on a new episode of Tending the Garden of Our Hearts. 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
3: Now, today's episode grew out of a SpeakPipe request. In our last episode, we had a request for St. Amelia. And the thing is, she's part of such an amazing family, so we just wanted to talk about all of them.
4: That's right. So in this episode, we'll talk about three very famous saints who came from this family. If you want to hear about the rest of the family, but you missed the first episode, look for one called Family of Saints, Two Macrinas and Amelia.
3: Yeah, that was a pretty interesting episode because, as you may remember, we learned that the story begins with a couple named Basil and Macrina. Now, they were very faithful Christians whose spiritual father, St. Gregory the Wonderworker, was very wise and very holy. These are not the Basil and Gregory from today's episode. The saints we'll talk about today were named after those two men. So St. Gregory the Wonderworker was the spiritual father. He was a very famous theologian and the bishop of their hometown, Neo-Caesarea. He taught the family about Jesus and the Holy Trinity, and he helped them build up strength and courage and faith. And that really came in handy because they were terribly persecuted and they had to hide out in the mountains for 6 years. But they did, and they stayed strong in the faith. So Basil and Macrina had a son that they named after his father, Basil. He was super smart, a well-known lawyer and speaker. So then that Basil married a woman named Amelia, and those two had a son in the year 330 AD, and they named him, you guessed it, after his father and his grandfather, Basil. Then they had some daughters, and in 335 AD, they had another son. Now, the name Basil was already taken, so they had to think of another name. So they decided to name him after their grandparents' famous spiritual father, Gregory.
4: So Basil and Amelia had 10 kids, and most of them are famous saints. Today, we're talking about their two sons, Basil and Gregory. All 10 kids were super smart and very faithful. They took after their parents. When they were young, all of the kids were homeschooled by St. Amelia and their grandmother, St. Macrina. These women were wonderful teachers and passed on so much wisdom about the faith, and they also knew a lot about other subjects like math and history and writing. Both Basil and Gregory were very, very smart, but where Basil was a great speech giver, just like his father, Gregory was quieter. He tended to stay to himself, and he was kind of meek and gentle. Basil was older, and he was louder and much more bold. As the boys got older, they went away to school to study under the finest teachers in Caesarea of Cappadocia. While they were there, Basil made a good best friend, and they would be best friends for their whole lives. Guess what? His name was also Gregory. We call Basil's brother Gregory, Gregory of Nyssa. And we call Basil's best friend Gregory, Gregor of Nazianzus, or Gregory Nazianzin, which means the same thing. In those days, they might have called me Christina of Lancaster or Christina Lancastrian. All three of them, Basil and his brother Gregory of Nyssa and his friend Gregory of Nazianzus, became a group that we call the Cappadocian Fathers, three of the most famous bishops ever, whose works are still being studied and admired today.
3: Basil's brother Gregory stayed in Cappadocia. We think he might have gotten married, but we're not sure. You see, there was a woman named Theosebia the Deaconess. She was a very holy and dedicated woman who was ordained as a deaconess to serve the church. Some people think that Theosebia the Deaconess was Gregory's wife, but other people think that she was his sister, which would certainly make sense in a family like theirs, who were always serving the church as much as they possibly could. Eventually, Gregory became the Bishop of Nyssa, and that's why we call him Gregory of Nyssa. Believe it or not, Gregory of Nyssa was one of the first people ever to say that God is infinite. Now, we say that all the time now, right? But before Gregory, people hadn't exactly thought of that. He would say that God's goodness is limitless, and God himself is limitless. He also said that this means we can't really comprehend God. We can't completely understand him, because God is infinite and eternal, and we aren't. We're limited, but he isn't.
4: Gregory of Nyssa stayed in Cappadocia to study, and he mostly stayed in that area for his whole life. But his older brother Basil wanted to spread his wings. He wanted bigger and better things. He and his best friend Gregory Nazianzen left the school in Cappadocia and went to bigger and more famous schools in Constantinople. And then they went to very famous schools in Athens. After a 4 or 5 year stay in Athens, Basil had mastered everything. He was a philosopher, a language expert, a great speaker, a lawyer, a naturalist. He knew all about astronomy, mathematics, and medicine. He had learned it all. Around the year 357, Basil returned home, and he was very proud of himself. It's one thing to be happy that you've done a good job, but he was a bit too proud. They say he was puffed up because he felt like going to school in Athens had made him a pretty big deal. But he talked to his older sister, Macrina, and she reminded him how important humility is. And she told him he was being kind of awful. So then he started acting like his old self again. Well, now that he was back, everyone wanted him to teach their children. They thought he should start a school. But instead, he decided to become a hermit, to move out somewhere where he could be alone, to pray and fast. Basil was becoming very spiritual. And as you can imagine, when Basil wanted to learn something, he would go all the way. He had to learn everything. So he took a journey to Egypt, Syria, and Palestine to meet all of the great Christian monks that were living there. He loved being with them, and he learned a lot, but he decided not to stay.
3: Now, if you heard that previous episode, you may remember that Basil's mother and his sister both gave everything up and began a monastery where they lived as nuns with several of their former servants. Well, Basil kind of did the same thing. He gave all of his wealth to the poor, and then he set up a monastery across the river from his mother and sister's monastery. They were neighbors, but monastic neighbors. Basil was writing letters to his friend Gregory. Now, this is the Gregory with lots of names, Gregory Nazianzen or Gregory of Nazianzus, or there's actually a third name. As a great honor, we also call him Gregory the Theologian. Well, Basil was writing to him, and Gregory loved everything Basil was saying about this new monastery, so he decided to come live there too. They invited the brother Gregory, Gregory of Nyssa, but he didn't want to be a monk. So this new monastery had no roof, it had no fireplace, so no heating in the winter, and the food was very humble. They worked hard, doing difficult labor, clearing away the stones, planting and watering trees, carrying heavy loads. Their hands were constantly calloused from the hard work. The monks really liked how St. Basil ran the monastery, and they asked him to write down his rules for a virtuous life, so he did. Now, both by his preaching and by his example, St. Basil advised many Christians in the area, and from his example, many new monasteries were organized in the area. Soon, St. Basil was made a bishop, and his teachings were very important in the church. He also put together the liturgy that we use during Lent, and he wrote a lot of our prayers. Now, Basil used all of his personal wealth and the income from his church for the benefit of the poor. In every town in his diocese, he built places to take care of the sick and the poor, for the wanderers and the homeless. These were the very first hospitals, and Basil built them to follow Christ's instructions to feed the hungry and to take care of one another.
4: St. Basil was a very good bishop, and soon after he became a bishop, his brother Gregory became bishop of Nyssa. Around the year 376, Emperor Valens was exiling a lot of bishops. He would do whatever he had to do to get rid of people. He accused Bishop Gregory of Nyssa, Basil's brother, of stealing money from the church, and said that he wasn't even really a bishop, and so he had him exiled. Then he threatened Basil, saying he was going to confiscate his property, banish him, beat him, and maybe even kill him. St. Basil was not concerned. He said, "If you take away my possessions, you will not get rich, and I won't become poor. All I have is some worn-out clothing and a few books. Exile means nothing to me because I'm not bound to a particular place. Everything belongs to God. Everywhere I go, I am in God's place. Who can torture me? I'm so weak that the very first blow would render me insensible. And death would be a kindness to me, for it will bring me all the sooner to God whom I love." Well, Emperor Valens died in the year 378, so after only 2 years, Basil was safe, and Gregory of Nyssa was back in his church, and everyone was so happy to welcome him back.
3: So what was the other Gregory, Basil's best friend Gregory Nazianzus, doing? Well, his father happened to be the bishop of Nazianzus, and he was trying to tell Gregory that he should become a priest, but Gregory didn't want to be a priest. He actually tried to run away to avoid it. He just didn't think he was worthy. Can you imagine running away from being a priest? But you know what? He's in good company. Did you know that St. John Chrysostom also tried to avoid becoming a priest? He ran away and hid, like Gregory. St. Nicholas didn't want to be a priest. Neither did St. Ambrose of Milan, St. Epiphanius of Cyprus. There are actually a lot of great saints who were made priests against their will. They said no, but they were ordained anyway. Well, once his dad made Gregory a priest, sure enough, Basil made him a bishop. You see, Basil was arguing with Anthimus about the nature of Christ. It was a huge disagreement, and it was splitting the church. Well, Anthimus made someone who agreed with him the bishop of Sassima. So Basil was like, "Oh, no, you don't," and he made poor Gregory the bishop of Sassima. Now there were two bishops of Sassima, and everyone was fighting. Well, Gregory didn't want to be a bishop, and he sure didn't want to go argue with people in Sassima. But Basil insisted, and Gregory hated it. He really just wanted to go somewhere quiet to pray, but instead, he was always around all this arguing. And he complained a lot about Sassima. He called it a paltry horse stop on the main road. He complained that it had no water and no plants, just desert. And he didn't like that there were no educated gentlemen to spend his time with. There was no one to talk to. But mostly, Gregory hated the arguing, and he was mad because his father made him a priest and Basil made him a bishop, and he really just wanted to be a monk. So St. Gregory left. He just left. He left Sassima. He just let that other fake bishop just have it. And he went home to Nazianzus, where his father was dying. And when his father died, Gregory went to a monastery. There would be no more bishoping.
4: Well, that wouldn't last long. Since he was so well-educated, they asked him to come and teach in Constantinople. And guess what they did? They made him the bishop. He became the patriarch of Constantinople. It was going pretty well until someone pointed out that he had run away from Sasima and all of his paperwork was a mess. And was he still the Bishop of Sasima or was he the Patriarch? Because you can't be both. Guess what he did? He left. Gregory went back home to Nazianzus again. But do you know what happened there? They made him the Bishop of Nazianzus. When he got pretty old and tired, he was finally able to retire, and then Gregory just wrote. He loved writing, and he wrote so many beautiful things, poems and prayers, songs, and important books about God. So these three men, big brother Basil and younger brother Gregory of Nyssa and Basil's best friend, Gregory the theologian, they were all very smart, and they wrote such important books, and they helped the church come to understand who God is and how we can come to know him. All three of them became bishops, though not all of them wanted to become bishops. And they're all remembered as being important and wonderful saints. It is a great thing to be smart and write lots of things about God. But most importantly of all, they loved God so much. They had such strong faith in God, and they spent so much time in prayer. They were truly holy men and great examples to all of us. Holy Saints Basil, Gregory of Nyssa, and Gregory the theologian, pray for us.
3: Now here are some questions for you. What was St. Basil's brother Gregory called, and why was he called that?
4: St. Basil's brother Gregory became the Bishop of Nyssa, so we call him Gregory of Nyssa.
3: St. Basil did a lot of really beautiful things. Can you remember some of the beautiful things that he did?
4: St. Basil ran a monastery really well, so they asked him to write his rules for virtuous life, and he did that. His teachings were very important in the church. During Lent, we still use the liturgy that he put together. He also used all of his personal wealth and the income from his church for the benefit of the poor. He built places to take care of the sick and the poor, for wanderers and the homeless. These were the very first hospitals, and Basil built them to follow Christ's instructions to feed the hungry and take care of one another.
3: Did St. Gregory Nazianzus always get to do the jobs that he wanted to do? How do you know?
4: He did not. He didn't want to be a priest or a bishop or a patriarch. He just wanted to be a quiet monk. But it seemed like everywhere he went, they made him something big and special. And sometimes he ran away when that happened.
3: Now, here's something you might want to discuss together. We talked about how Basil used all of his personal wealth and all the income from the church to help the poor. Do you remember what thing that we still have today he built that was the first of those? He built hospitals. But do you remember why he built them? So that he and the other Christians could follow Christ's instructions to feed the hungry and take care of each other. How do we use hospitals today? Do we use them the same way St. Basil did, or is it a little different? He and the others in his church used the hospitals to care for the sick, just like we do, but also to care for the poor, for the wanderers and the homeless. Since we use our hospitals to care for the sick now, what other ideas do you have for caring for the poor, the wanderers, and the homeless? How can you help them too, like St. Basil did?
2: 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Elisa also hosts Raising Saints, Everyday Orthodox, and Light Streams In on Ancient Faith Radio. Christina hosts Let Us Attend on AFR, voices some of Ancient Faith Publishing's audiobooks, and reviews books for the Orthodox Christian Parenting blog. 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
5: Hello, brothers and sisters. I'm Deacon Seraphim Roland, and this is the Great Root Screen. I'm coming back to you today with the third canto out of 150. But don't worry, guys, we'll definitely get through it this year. The third canto of the Psalter of the Quatrains. If you want to know more about the history of the Psalter of the Quatrains, you can check the link down in the video description below. But essentially, this is an old or Middle Irish book of hymns, a psalter, because it's arranged in 150 poems in the same, similar to the Psalms of David. And these poems had a catechetical purpose. That is, these are to teach people, perhaps new monastics or even lay faithful, to teach them the Christian faith. And so we're moving on now to Canto 3. This is almost the last canto in the cantos that sort of describe creation. They describe the world that God made before we get into the story of salvation. What, you know, what happened? What went wrong? Why did we need to be saved? And all those things. So Canto 3 specifically focuses on the arrangement of the orders of heaven, that is the nine orders of the angels. And of course, the secret 10th order, which God ordained, which you'll learn about as I read this. So what I'm going to do is read the poem to you. It is 44 verses, each of them four lines. That's why it's quatrains. And then when I get to the end, I'll just talk through a few of the interesting features of this poem and how they relate to ancient Irish political organization, cosmology, and so on and so forth. So this is Canto 3. The king who established the nine orders of heaven, for their fair, noble arrangement under the pure renown of their bright forms, for their worship, for their reverence. Three grades of them, a bright reckoning, nearest towards earth, angels for the ordering of ranks, archangels and virtues, powers, beautiful their renown. These are the three middle grades, principalities of uncontested strength and dominations. Three grades in the upper portion of them, in the presence of the High King, thrones for the bright royal seat, cherubim and seraphim. The 10th grade, let it be told to you, the whole sound seed of Adam, without exception, above the world without peril in the homeland, the great Holy King established for them. King, who proportioned the grades with measures of every good gift, with multitudes on broad plains, their fair work for their petition, for their honoring, seven grades there, distinguished in their work, for the particular service of the High King, always for them, without concealment of form through eternity to their praising. Two grades of them, proven at assemblies, for the attending of the seed of Adam, for every pure canonical function, angels and archangels. Angels, bright and pure, a righteous work according to God, for the office of messenger. The archangels, without reproach, these are the noble ambassadors. Virtues, strengths of every kind, for the performing of fair white miracles. Powers, shapely and graceful, they are excellent for governance. Principalities of the gentle aspect, for the governing of ordered deeds, dominions of holy form, a noble host for ruling, thrones, unyielding in their power before the throne seat of the High King, a multitude ever singing bright music, cherubim and seraphim. Ordered, unwithering, the choir proclaims the kingdom of star treasure, a bright company that magnifies the nobly reared stars, the fair 24. The whole hosts respond to them, they who cry in the many grades, so that this is the song of the hosts, Sanctus Deus Sabaoth. The king who revealed to me, splendid vision, something of the measure of the many grades, of their rich host throng stations, of their numbers, of their many virtues, of the beauty above the summits of the world in ranks of many coursing stars, fairer by far than the sun's brightness, so that nothing equals their brilliance. Of their excellence, their humble devotion, of their gentleness, their accustomed fittingness, of their fair zeal without reproach, of their charity, of their mercy, of their wholeness, a path without hardship, of their splendor, of their radiance, of their bright form, fair and pure, of their holy, wonderful nature, of their pieces, their ordered rows and pathways, of their deeds, of their pure melodies, of their wonderful, beautiful ways, of their places, of their many instruments, the number of the angels in heaven according to our fair bright Lord, for a showing forth certain and bold according to spiritual revelation. It is not their full number, so great is it, the count of their host and its beauty, but only the number of the hosts that rises in the retinue of each archangel. There one, there two, there three, reckon on. There two added to them makes five, thrice five, according to bright calculations. That is the number. What is the number? 10. Twice 10 certain, a strong reckoning, they go into the exact 20. And three tens proceeding smoothly, that is how they reach 30. After the 30, abundantly they show, they display the fullness of the count, four tens according to the complete rules. That is the number 40. Five tens in ordered sequence as they serve, that is how they go into 50. Six tens without dispute, without defect, that is the number.

is an honor of renowned thousands. That number certainly holds a catua. 10 catua, renowned the reckoning, that go into an exercitus. 10 exercitus, a designation indeed, they go certainly into a turba. 10 turba, certainly no trifling reckoning. That is how they go into an agme. 10 agme of angels, a bright grade, and the retinue of each archangel. There are 7 archangels in heaven, with the supreme king of the star-bright kingdom, with each archangel separately. Thrice 10 is their grade of angels. That is the 9th grade, which was made upon holy, noble heaven, bright, pure angels without stain, in the companies of archangels. The 8 grades, besides that one, God established them with certainty, but only the great king who reigns over heaven, there is none else who has counted their number. Let us reckon for their naming before the king of law. The names of the 24 fair ones, a noble band of the chiefs of the angels, of the nobles of the archangels. Gabriel, Michael, noble their renown. Raphael, Panachel, the beautiful. Babichel, Raguel of the widely hearing. Mirachel, Remiel of royal bearing. Fafigiel, Sarasagiel, the sound. Sar-Michiel, Sarachiel of noble rank, Uriel, Herimichel of good treasures, Sarachel, Barachel of mighty fame, Lichiel, Darachel without sin, Segiel with Sariel, the firm and noble, Lonachel, Arachel, the resplendent, Stichiel, Galachel, the bright, pure. Let us pray to them certain protection without fail before the king who fashioned the kingdom, for our life unhidden, a fair state through eternity in their eternal unity. Whoever receives a share of the 9 ranks, whether through late repentance or at the final hour, heaven will be theirs, a firm bond in the eternal unity of the archangels. 2/3 of those hosts once renowned who were in heaven before the transgression, 1/3 of all under a harsh blow went toward hell. O suppliant, O fair Lord, for my faults, for my failings, give me true forgiveness. For my follies, my ignorance, through our speech be one of weakness. Though our speech be one of weakness about vast reckonings of the many ranks, what I have spoken, lasting joy, is for the praise of the great king. Though there were 100 solid attempts at eternal speech without cessation, I could not narrate through all eternity the 100th part of the wonders of my high king. O high sovereign king of the varied world, enduring, who has numbered every angelic host, our pillar, our noble one, our abbot, the noble king who established them, the king who established the 9 ranks. So there's the prayer. There's the poem. It's a little bit shorter than the first two. I want to say just a few words about it before I finish this video. So first of all here, Canto 3 provides a systematic account of the angelic hierarchy that we had introduced in the previous canto, in Canto 2. And so it's arranged in 3 triads. You have the lower triad, the angels, archangels, virtues, the middle powers, principalities, dominions, and the upper thrones, cherubim, seraphim. This follows the Dionysian scheme, as was probably transmitted to them through St. Gregory the Great. The idea is that, and then the idea here in this poem is that each order receives a distinctive function, which is rooted in, you could say, old Irish institutional vocabulary. So the angels are the tectera, that is, messengers. The archangels are the noble ambassadors, something more like heralds. The virtues perform firt, that is, miracles. Powers exercise governance. Principalities oversee ordered deeds. So you have the sort of over the virtues, over the powers. Dominions enforced discipline, something like the right order of the universe. And then the thrones attend the royal seat with the cherubim and the seraphim focused on specifically worshiping God. And so these are the languages of the old Irish court, right? These are the languages of medieval Irish society and what it would look like for it to be well ordered around the throne of a high king. A high

0: king would have had all of these various ranks in his court. And the idea is that God's will is being done on earth as it is in heaven, that as human society should be a reflection of heavenly society. That's the idea. Now, we get an interesting thing here in the ordering of the ranks. So we get 9 ranks given to us in ascending order. So we start low and go high, but then at the very end, we get a 10th rank. So if we're in ascending order, that means that the 10th rank is actually the highest rank. What's the 10th rank? It is the seed of Adam, right? That is Christ our Lord, his most pure mother, the saints, and hopefully us one day, right? So this is the 10th and highest rank. And this idea, as well, which you see restated towards the end of the poem that I just read, is drawing on the ancient teaching of the Holy Fathers, which, for instance, in Western Fathers, you find St. Gregory the Great's Moralia in Job and his homilies on the gospel, that humanity was created to fill the place vacated by the fallen angels. And this is something that is universally well attested in the early church and is definitely still believed in the Celtic church. There is a something else going on here. In Old Irish, the prefix that is used for the angelic attributes constantly uses this dia prefix, as it lists off their excellence, their humility, their gentleness, their propriety, their devotion, their charity, their mercy, their wholeness, splendor, radiance, beauty, holiness, peace, melody, all these things. In Old Irish, this would almost sound kind of like a litany, right? And it's kind of overlapping with the language that you find in Irish, the literature of Irish monastic rules. That is, the angelic orders are living out the virtues of the ideal monk. These are all the things that the monk is supposed to be. So angels and monks, who are supposed to be angels in the flesh, have the same sort of moral grammar to their lives. The other fun thing here that you may have noticed is all of the math. So one of the things, keep in mind that this is used pedagogically. So one of the things that you have happening in this poem is that people are being taught arithmetic. They're being taught to count, but how are they learning arithmetic? How are they learning their numbers? Well, they're learning them by numbering the heavenly hosts, right? Which is an idea older than, you know, as old as the ancient Greeks, as old as the ancient Babylonians, this idea that we look up into the heavens and that's how we would learn math. That's how we would learn to count. So you have here, you get to, from pedagogical addition gets you to 10, verse 22, and then through decades to 100, and through multiplication by a tens into ascending chain of basically what are Latin military units, 1,000, which is 1,000, legion, that is 10, or legion, that's 10,000, quinia is 100,000, mares, 1,000,000, catua, 10,000,000, exercitus, 100,000,000, turba, 1,000,000,000, agme, 10,000,000,000, and so on. And so what we're told is that each archangel commands 10 agme, that is 100 billion angels. But what's really interesting to, again, the number of angels is totally numberless and certainly not a thing that I, Deacon Seraphim, am going to get between my head. You know, I'm just really blessed to have, a guardian angel who's interested and cares about me, you know. But the mathematical precision here is this is how the computus, this is how math, this is how arithmetic and multiplication were taught in the ancient Irish monastic schools, which they would ultimately use to do important things like calculate the dates of Easter and so on. So this is, you know, think about this. This is how you'd have learned to count. And how high could they count in old Ireland? At least to 10 billion. Yeah? So... at least to 100 billion, right? All right, so there's some stuff here that happens in some kind of Latin military language, which again is one of the things that shows how ancient a lot of this terminology is, that this language goes back to the Roman period, right? A lot of these angelic order names and the military unit terms that we have here, right, are left in Latin, not in old. So you're reading this old Irish poem and you come across all this wording in Latin, and it just sort of reminds us of the kind of bilingual texture of the that reflects the double inheritance of these early Irish and Welsh monastic schools. You have Roman organizational language married to a Celtic sense of poetry, right? And so the effect is to present the Angelicos as being, among other things, a well-ordered Roman army, a militia Christi in the most literal sense of the word. So we get 24 named archangels here. Some of them you may have noticed are maybe unfamiliar to you. These are from a variety of places. There's obviously some of them are from the Bible, like Gabriel, Michael, Raphael, Uriel. There's also several of them in this list that come from Second Temple Jewish lists, like those found in the Book of Enoch. There are also some of these, though, that only show up in Irish manuscripts. These are archangels like Babichel, Mirachel, Rumel, Fifigiel, Sarasagiel, Sarmikiel, Hermikiel, Lehigiel, Darakel, Segiel, Lonakel, Arakel, Stikiel, and Galikiel. These lists circulated widely in Irish monastic literature alongside other texts. And the idea here of 24 seems to be to connect them, not to identify them with, but to connect them to the elders of Revelation chapter 4, verse 4. So the idea then is that the 24 elders mirror the 24 archangels, right? Each of whom commands, 100 billion angels, right? So this is us taking our part in the stars, us taking our part among the angels. We get the fall of the angels is mentioned here, and one nicely compressed, very devastating little verse that they are sent down towards hell. And then the idea is that this fallen third, the missing angels, that is the missing portion, must be replaced. And it is redeemed humanity that is intended to fill this void, as I mentioned earlier. One other thing that I wanted to just mention about the composition of all of this is that all throughout we're getting language that's used to describe the organization of a city, to describe the organization of an Irish court, to describe the organization of a Roman army, but also to describe the organization of a monastery. And in the final verse of this canto, we get this triple title for God. It's maybe the most intimate moment in the whole canto. This triple title where he's called our pillar, our noble one, maybe let's say our prince, and Arnab, our abbot, right? So this is, God is being addressed here as the abbot, the Ab of all creation, the head of a cosmic monastery. And I think this is very beautiful. And of course, it gives us some sense of the overlapping contexts in which this kind of poetry would be read. So a little bit of a shorter video today, but I hope you all enjoyed Canto 3. I'm going to try to do one of these every three videos or so, because I think it's really important for us who feel a connection to the old Celtic saints, the old Celtic church, to have a sense not just of what their lives were and how they lived and what they did and the miracles they did and the places they went and the churches they founded, but also to have a sense of how they prayed and what their devotional life was like. So we'll keep doing these. A lot of the cantos are going to be a little bit shorter, so we'll probably double up and do two or three a video. Otherwise, it's going to be hard to get through in this year. But in any case, thank you all for joining me today. God be with you.
1: 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I'm Deacon Seraphim Richard Rowland, and this has been a listener-supported presentation of Ancient Faith Radio.
2: My mummy, if God made everything, who made God? Children have a beautiful way of asking the biggest questions with the sweetest innocence, and they always seem to ask them when we least expect it. 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We're delighted to announce the official launch of our YouTube channel, Ancient Faith Parenting, created as a central resource for parents as they raise their children in the faith. 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
3: Come and study the Holy Scriptures with us as Father Stephen DeYoung teaches verse by verse on the podcast, The Whole Counsel of God. Father Stephen holds a PhD in biblical studies and is an Orthodox priest serving at Archangel Gabriel Orthodox Church in Lafayette, Louisiana.
4: Before we finish tonight, let's talk about some vows. Not wedding vows. Whole different thing. Now, Moses told the children of Israel everything as the Lord commanded Moses. Then Moses spoke to the rulers of the tribes of Israel, saying, "This is the word the Lord commanded. If any man should vow a vow to the Lord, or swear an oath to bind his soul with an obligation, he may not defile his word. He shall do everything that proceeds out of his mouth." So, point one, and this point could be conditioned by some other things, but point one is, you make a vow to God, you make a promise to God, you have to keep it. You'd think that would go without saying, but it doesn't always. And we should know that, if we're honest with ourselves, right? In hard times, we make lots of promises to God that we don't necessarily follow through on for the rest of our lives, right? Okay, verse 4, "But if a woman should vow a vow to the Lord and bind herself with an obligation while in her father's house in her youth, and her father should hear her vows and obligations with which she bound her soul, and her father should pass over it in silence, then all her vows and every obligation with which she bound her soul shall stand and remain in force for her." So, what's that all about? So the idea here is that a woman, while she's in her father's house, so this is a very young woman, because remember, marriages are arranged marriages. Women are married off at puberty, basically. So around 12, 13. Okay. So this is talking about a girl under the age of 12 or 13. So if she makes a vow, right, or a promise at that extremely young age, right, her dad basically could veto it. Her dad could say, not so much, right? But if her dad doesn't, then that stands and she needs to keep it, right? She can't then use the excuse, "Well, I was just a little kid," or "I was just like," no, there was an adult involved who, right, said this is a good thing, right? And so it sort of stands.
5: It's similar to consent laws in modern day. So,
4: right, you can't sign a contract under,
5: right, a child gets signed to play a role in making a film, she can't do it. The parent or guardian has consent.
4: Yeah, yeah. And then it continues, "But if on the day her father should hear and disapprove all her vows and obligations with which she bound her soul, then her vow shall not stand before the Lord, will not stand. Therefore, the Lord will consider her blameless because her father disapproved. But if she should actually be married and she binds her soul with vows made by an explicit statement of her own lips, and her husband should hear it and pass over it in silence, the day he hears, then all her vows and obligations with which she bound her soul shall stand. But if her husband should disapprove on the day he hears, then all her vows and obligations with which she bound her soul shall not remain in force because her husband disapproved of her, therefore the Lord will consider her blameless. Now, you may say, well, this is chauvinist. Why does she have to get her approval? This is actually nice, if you think about it, because this is saying the Lord will hold her blameless, right? So what does this prevent? Well, one, this prevents different vows from breaking up marriages, right? From violating these authority structures. But it also gets the way to go away blameless. This is actually much harder on men. Men don't get any take-backs. If a man makes a vow and his wife disapproves, too bad. God will hold him to blame if he breaks it. Or if a little boy makes a vow and his dad disapproves, too bad. Okay? Well, why is that? Why is God being stricter with men than with women? Okay? We could be a modern feminist and be like, oh, they thought women were stupid. Yeah. Right? No. Right? Just made rash vows. Not at all. No. Who has authority? Right. In this culture, in this society, the husband, the father, these are the people with authority. And so what does that mean? As we've seen all the way through, including Moses, just a couple chapters ago, the more authority you are given by God, the more accountable God holds you. So if you are in a position, you're a female child, or even an adult woman in this society, where you don't have any authority, right? God is going to hold you less accountable because you don't have free will. Essentially, you're not able to necessarily do what you want to do or do what seems right to you. And so God is not going to hold you to this high standard when you don't have the power and authority and ability to act on it, right? But if you're a man in this society who therefore has that power and authority, then God's going to hold you to a higher standard. That's how it works. Christ summarizes this. From him who has been given much, much will be required. The opposite being true also. If you only have a little, right, then relatively little is required. Verse 10. Also, any vow of a widow or a divorced woman, whatever she should vow concerning her soul shall remain in force for her. Right? Because she's on her own recognizance. Right? If you're a widow or a divorced woman, you're making your own decisions. And so you're held accountable for them. But if her vow should be made in her husband's house, or if her obligation concerning her soul should be made with an oath, and her husband should hear and pass over it in silence, and not disapprove her, then all her vows shall stand, and every obligation with which she bound her soul shall stand. Meaning, if you make the vow before your husband dies or before you get divorced, right? The fact that your husband died or you got divorced doesn't let you out of it. Right?
5: It would close a potential loophole, right?
4: Yeah. Yeah. This is case law. This is all the potential ways of, you know. And why is Moses, that's why Moses is addressing the elders, right? The leaders of the tribes, because they're the ones who are going to have to decide cases when something comes up. Oh, my wife made this vow. I told her at the time it was dumb. Right? I don't think she should follow through on it. She feels like she made a vow to God. She has to follow through on it. What do we do? Right? Moses is saying, here's what you do in that situation. Or if it's, my wife made this vow, but I don't want to follow through on it. And they would say, well, did you say at the time that she made the vow that you didn't want to follow through on it? Well, no. Too bad. You're going to follow through on it, right? That's where this is going. Verse 13, but if her husband should cancel them on the day he hears, then whatever proceeded from her lips concerning her vows of obligations, binding her soul, they shall not remain in force, for her husband canceled them. Therefore, the Lord will consider her blameless. Again, every time the result is she is considered blameless, which I don't find derogatory toward women. Right? The idea is here's a case in which she is held blameless. Every vow and binding oath to afflict her soul, her husband shall establish or her husband shall cancel. But if her husband should remain silent for more than a single day, so we've got to give a time, right? Because what's going to happen in real life? You know, well, I didn't say anything at the time, but like a month later, I said, hey, maybe that's a bad idea. No. Right. That's, you know.
5: It's very similar to modern contract law.
4: Yeah. Yeah. Yeah. That's because it's serving the same function, right. Essentially, right. Practically. If he should remain silent for more than a single day, then he shall establish all her vows for her, and he shall establish for her the obligations binding her, because he remained silent regarding her on the day he heard them. Now notice, he shall establish all her vows. He said, right? Ultimately, because he's the one in authority, he's the one who's actually on the hook. Because what kind of vows to God are we talking about? Like offering sacrifices.
5: Yeah, so if she says, I'm going to offer 10 bulls every day, he's got...
4: Yeah, he's got to immediately say, hold on, honey, we don't own 10 bulls. Yeah.
5: If he doesn't say anything for a day, then...
4: Yeah, then yeah. He's got to... So ultimately, the people who, right, in terms of the practical effects of this, there's going to be a whole lot of men who end up on the hook for stuff they don't want to do. And there are going to be some women who get off the hook from some stuff that could potentially cause a lot of problems in their marriage. So on a very practical level of the effects of this, women will come out better from this than men from the way it's set up, right? It doesn't let men off the hook, really.
5: Well, no, because even like if she makes a vow that's something that's good, and then he cancels it, then he's on the hook for that.
4: Right.
5: She's blameless.
4: Right. There is no scenario here where a man gets off the hook for anything. Yeah. There are a few scenarios where women get off the hook for some things. That's, yeah. And that gets hammered home in this next verse, 16. But if he should cancel them the day after he heard them, then he shall bear her guilt. Right? Meaning what? Meaning... if he tries to get out of it, right? If he tries to get out of it, right? But is found to be responsible, he's the one who bears the guilt, not her. Right? He bears the guilt, not her. It's not that, right? She's blameless if he cancels it, but she's blameworthy if he tries to get... No, he's blameworthy if he tries to... He's ultimately responsible because he has the authority. These are the ordinances the Lord commanded Moses between a husband and his wife and between a father and his daughter in her youth in her father's house. So last note on this before we end, what we're going to see more of this. We've already seen some of this and talked about it a little bit, and we'll see more of this in Deuteronomy, is... an important interpretive key when we're understanding these laws that talk about men and women and husbands and wives and fathers and daughters and all of these things is that all of these structures within the Torah, we'll see again and again, are put into place to protect those who don't have power in society from those who do. Same is true of the legislation that we saw, for example, about slavery. Right. The reality of ancient Near Eastern economies was they were going to have slaves.
5: Everywhere,
4: right. Yeah. That's it. Right. So every once in a while you get some knucklehead who's like, well, why didn't God tell Moses to establish capitalism or socialism or something? Right. Like, yeah, no, it's the same reason he didn't explain like quantum physics to Moses. Right. Like, dur, right? But that was a reality. So, right? But so what are the commandments in the Torah concerned with regard to slavery? Right? Not with, allow me to explain a whole different concept of economics to you that you've never thought about. But okay, so there are going to be people who are in this position based on the social institution of slavery. Right? Here are commands that are going to protect them from physical abuse, from the breaking up of families, from generational slavery, because all the slaves had to be freed in the Jubilee year, right? So you might be born into slavery, but you wait till Jubilee year, you're supposed to be released, right? Now you're free, now you can make a new start, right? Regardless of what your dad did that ended up with you being born in slavery, right? So those are the structures, right? And so that's, again, with this, the goal here is women don't have this sort of practical authority, right, within the society. Women can make vows, and by those vows can obligate fathers and husbands, right? Certain percentage of those fathers and husbands will try to get out of those obligations, right? So what are the structures surrounding that that protect the woman, right, in that situation, right, and hold the man responsible for the authority that he possesses and wields culturally?
6: Interesting, because I'm sure it has some kind of play on the woman's intuition. You know, the whole marriage element, where the woman's intuition can often be too forward.
4: Right.
6: I don't know where this is headed, but yeah, it just seems to have this understanding of female and male. God, you know,
4: Those
6: women are, you know, more likely to do it this way.
4: Right. And so there are timeless elements, there are trans-temporal elements like that, but then there are also temporal elements. So like we've said before, our society now, in various ways, women have more authority, much more than they did then, right? But that brings with it, so part of the principle we get here from the Torah is that brings with it a greater share of the accountability and responsibility, right? And so same thing with slavery, right? The idea that somehow the Bible is indicating that you shouldn't abolish slavery is ridiculous. Right, the only societies to ever abolish slavery in the history of the world were Christian ones. Right, and that wasn't going against the Bible, because the Bible doesn't say bad things about slavery. It's like we tackled the situation where we don't have slaves, so now it doesn't matter how you treat slaves because we don't have any. Right, and that's, you know, well. See our discussion about Philemon a while back. Right. So it's not that the Bible can't envision a time when these will gladly become less relevant. Right. It's that at the time they were given, they were relevant. And there are principles in there about the relationship between authority, power, and responsibility and accountability, for example, that are transtemporal, that are always true. Right, regardless of the societal constructs, right? And even so, another one of those transtemporal principles is that, again, God is concerned with protecting those who don't have power in a situation from those who do. So those rules about slavery apply in different ways, but they apply to, if you own a business, how you treat employees, right? How you treat people who you have authority over. If you're a teacher, how you treat students. If you're, right, whoever you have authority over in whatever circumstance, right? How you wield that authority over them, right? All of those things apply, right? Just not as directly, because they're technically not your slave, right? They're your employee. And there is a legitimate difference there, right? Slaves can't quit, right? They can't form unions. If you think that works out well, ask Spartacus. So, right, it is different in various ways, but the principles underlying that still apply. So, all that said, next time we will pick up in Numbers chapter 31. Thank you, everybody.
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5: No other foundation. 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
6: Biblical exegesis and confessionalism. How should one interpret the Bible? What rules should govern our exegesis? One approach is to toe the party line, a kind of exegetical be true to your school approach. This approach looks not primarily to the biblical text itself, but to one's ecclesiastical confession, and then reads what that confession says into the text. For example, a Lutheran might approach the biblical text of Romans through the confessional lens of the Augsburg Confession, and conclude that Paul is there teaching justification by faith alone, exactly and coincidentally, like Martin Luther would later teach. Scholars today are unanimous that this is not an adequate or respectful way of dealing with Holy Scripture. Of course one believes what one's church teaches, and of course nothing like complete objectivity is possible. But one should nonetheless strive as best as one can to set aside, or at least turn down the volume of, say, the Augsburg Confession, while one is exegeting the biblical text, and try to read the text on its own terms. When reading Romans, one listens, therefore, for the voice of St. Paul, not for the voice of Martin Luther. It is important to realize that reading the text on its own terms involves reading the text in its original cultural context. Thus, one reads Romans knowing that it was written by a 1st century Jew, not a 16th century Catholic. The task of turning down the volume of one's confessional statements while exegeting the Bible is easy if one has no such confessional allegiance to those documents to begin with. The task is correspondingly more difficult the more one gives one's allegiance to those documents and those confessions. In the case of Orthodoxy, it can be difficult indeed, because our documents and confessions, the Church Fathers, or the Consensus Patrum, are the lens through which we read the Scriptures. This does not mean that we cannot or should not try to read the Scriptures on their own terms. It just means that for us, the exegetical task is more complicated. For some people, fidelity to the Fathers seems to mean effectively junking the idea of scholarly reading the Scriptures in their original context and taking the be true to your patristic school approach. It is certainly an easy way to go. It saves one the work of investigating the cultural background in which the Scriptures were set and allows one to jump straight to the patristic conclusion. I don't need to determine how the ancient Israelites would have read the text. I just need to read what St. Basil wrote, or perhaps what Seraphim Rose said St. Basil wrote. But fidelity to the Fathers means more than simply agreeing with their exegetical conclusions. It also means participating in their spirit and reading the Scriptures with the same trembling respect that they had. It is this trembling respect that we bring to our exegesis when we insist on reading the Bible in its original cultural context. Perhaps an example might be helpful. Take what is arguably one of the most famous lines in the Bible, "And God said, let us make man in our image, after our likeness." Genesis 1:26. One asks, given the monotheism presupposed in the book of Genesis, why the use of the plural? Why did God say, let us make man in our image, rather than let me make man in my image? What do such plurals mean in the Old Testament? If we read Scripture on its own terms, we must begin by asking the question, how would the original hearers or readers of the passage have understood this? A refusal to ask this question constitutes a refusal to situate the Scriptures in its own cultural context. It is true that for Christians, this context cannot be the place where we finish. Christ is where we finish, since he is the telos, or the end of the law. But it must not be the place from which we start. In our exegesis, we must end with Christ and the Fathers, but we cannot begin there. Exegetically, we must begin with the original hearers of the texts. So, beginning in the time in which Genesis was written and read, we must ask, how would the original readers of this text have understood the plurals? Are there any other times when God found himself, as it were, not alone in heaven? There are indeed a few instances of such plural usage. In Isaiah 6:8, Isaiah heard the voice of the Lord saying, "Whom shall I send, and who will go for us?" The Greek Septuagint was apparently a little embarrassed at the plural, and it rendered it, "Who shall I send, and who will go to this people?" So the question is, who is God addressing here? Was it simply that he was using what is called the plural of majesty, as Queen Elizabeth once did when she famously said, "We are not amused"? We can begin to find the answer by looking at other passages in the Old Testament. In 1 Kings 22, the prophet Micaiah said that he saw Yahweh sitting on his throne and all the host of heaven standing beside him on his right hand and on his left. And Yahweh said, "Who will entice Ahab that he may go up and fall at Ramoth-Gilead?" This reference to Yahweh's divine counsel is reflected in other Old Testament passages as well. In Job 1:6, we read of the sons of God, that is, the angels, coming to present themselves before Yahweh, and Yahweh conversing with them. And in Job 20:38, verse 7, we read of the sons of God cheering when he first made the world. These sons of God are exhorted to ascribe glory and strength to Yahweh in Psalm 29, verse 1. In Psalm 82, verse 1, the psalmist says that God has taken his place in the congregation of God. In the midst of the gods, he holds judgment. Those gods, Hebrew Elohim, were clearly his angels, and this, like the sons of God in Job 1:6. In Psalm 89, verses 5 to 7, we read the same thing. "Let the heavens praise your wonders, O Yahweh, and your faithfulness in the assembly of the holy ones. For who in the sky can be compared to Yahweh? Who among the sons of gods is like Yahweh, a God feared in the council of the holy ones?" The idea that a god acted in council and concert with the other gods was common in Mesopotamia. What we have here in the Old Testament is the monotheistic transformation of that cultural commonplace. There is no other deity except Yahweh. His council consists not of his fellow deities, but simply of lesser beings, angels, sons of gods. But the idea that the king always had his council, whether an earthly king or Yahweh, the king of heaven, was assumed in both pagan Mesopotamia and in monotheistic Israel. It seems clear that this was the council that was spoken of in Genesis 6, and when God made momentous decisions, whether those decisions involved enticing Ahab, sending a prophet like Isaiah to Judah, or creating man in his own image. The picture of the divine council offering input is anthropomorphic, to be sure, as are the pictures of Yahweh bearing his arm in the sight of the nations, rolling up his divine sleeves before working to redeem Israel in Isaiah 52, verse 10. It constitutes more cultural backdrop to Yahweh's acts than it does Scripture's main message. But it is this cultural backdrop that we find in Genesis 1:26. That is where we must begin our exegesis, for that is how the original hearers, long familiar with the concept of Yahweh addressing his counsel, would have heard it. But although we begin here, we do not end there. All of the teaching of the Old Testament forms a pedagogical trajectory, for the law was a pedagogue to bring us to Christ. Galatians 3:24. Taught by our Trinitarian experience of the grace of Christ, we ask about the sensus plenior, the deeper hidden meaning of the text. Why do the Hebrew Scriptures preserve such images as God's divine counsel with the resultant use of the plurals? Historically, this was clearly a cultural vestige of the common Middle Eastern picture of deity, but prophetically, it serves as a foreshadowing of the tri-personal God. The richness of reality that led the ancient authors to speak of a divine council, and in Israel also to use the plural name for God, namely Elohim, would eventually find fulfillment in our understanding of God as Trinity. If one follows this trajectory of divine majesty, it leads us in the end to the insights of the fathers. In other words, it leads us to Christ. The ancient instinct was that Yahweh was too great, powerful, and transcendent to be a solitary monad in the Middle Eastern sky. Just as a king must have his council to be a true king, so Yahweh was much too glorious not to be attended by the council of his holy ones. This is why the Old Testament texts spoke of other gods, and even when they asserted Yahweh's unique monotheistic status. And this instinct was not wrong. Later on, we discovered that God is indeed too great, too powerful, and too transcendent to be a solitary monad. He was a trinity, bursting the bonds of solitary personhood in the effulgence of his tripersonal deity. And the roots of this concept are found in the initial and faint adumbration in those Old Testament plurals, as well as the mysterious references to the angel of Yahweh. One need not, therefore, toe the party line and shrink from reading the Old Testament in its cultural context. Such a cultural context is not preferring Jewish interpretations to Christian ones, as some might think. It is only recognizing that Judaism came before Christianity, and that the Old Testament came before the New. It is also preferring scholarship to partisanship, for the scholars who recognize that the plurals of Genesis 1:26 refer to Yahweh's divine counsel are Christians. For example, John Walton, who teaches at Wheaton, and the authors of the Cultural Background Study Bible. It might be a Jewish interpretation if we stopped in the Old Testament and refused to see that interpretation as one stage in a trajectory that leads ultimately to Christ, or if we denied the Holy Trinity. But in fact, we do not stop there, but go on from the Old Testament interpretation to find the richer sensus plenior in all the Old Testament. This fuller meaning of the text, so well expressed by the Fathers, is its highest meaning, and that which is of most use to us in our walk with God. In this sense, we must begin with the Fathers, in that they revealed Scripture's fullest meaning and the destination to which the Old Testament trajectories are leading. But the highest does not stand without the lowest, and we must first understand the Old Testament as the message of God to Israel before we can understand it as the message of God to His Church. If we insist on beginning at the end of our exegetical journey and confuse the sensus plenior with the original sensus, we are poor scholars and show unintentional disrespect to the Scriptures. Exegetical anachronism is not the way to go. If the Fathers teach us anything, they teach us that we must hear what the Scriptures have to say and that we must read them on our knees. For Ancient Faith Radio, this is Father Lawrence Farley.
5: That was No Other Foundation with Father Lawrence Farley. Father Lawrence is the pastor of St. Herman of Alaska Orthodox Church in Langley, British Columbia, and the author of numerous books and articles. 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
7: Of old, the nations of the earth, the entire human race, were variously distributed into provincial, national, and local governments, subject to kingdoms and principalities of many kinds. The consequences of this variety were war and strife, depopulation and captivity, which raged in country and city with unceasing fury. Hence, too, the countless subjects of history, adulteries and rapes of women. Hence the woes of Troy and the ancient tragedy so known among peoples. The origins of these may justly be ascribed to the delusion of polytheistic error. But when that instrument of our redemption, the thrice holy body of Christ, which proved itself superior to all satanic fraud and free from evil both in word and deed, was raised at once for the abolition of ancient evils, and in token of his victory over the powers of darkness, the energy of these evil spirits was at once destroyed. The manifold forms of government, the tyrannies and republics, the siege of cities, and devastation of countries caused thereby were now no more, and one God was proclaimed to all mankind. At the same time, one universal power, the Roman Empire, arose and flourished, while the enduring and implacable hatred of nation against nation was now removed. And as the knowledge of one God and one way of religion and salvation, even the doctrine of Christ, was made known to all mankind, so at the selfsame period the entire dominion of the Roman Empire being vested in a single sovereign, profound peace reigned throughout the world. Thus, by the express appointment of the same God, two roots of blessing, the Roman Empire and the doctrine of Christian piety, sprang up together for the benefit of man. That was Eusebius of Caesarea in the second part of his In Praise of Constantine. I am your host, Professor Cyril Gary Jenkins, and you are listening to Light Through the Past.
8: Light Through the Past, a survey of church history. Dr. Cyril Gary Jenkins examines the course and development of the Orthodox Church, its struggles with heresy, the empire, and relations to other Christian bodies. Here's Dr. Jenkins.
7: Greetings and welcome, everyone. So tonight, or this podcast, since some of you will be listening to this in the morning, are going to conclude, or I'm going to conclude, my segue here on the Council of Nicaea and its implications. And one of its implications, I think perhaps the most profound, is not, we would say, necessarily something arising out of the Council of Nicaea itself. That is, it's not directly linked to the Council. So why would I then say this? The moving spirit behind the Council, let us say its efficient cause, was the Emperor Constantine. It's one of the reasons we think of him as Saint Constantine. That brought an end to the persecution of the church. And at last he was baptized, even though he did make life uncomfortable for, well, certain heroes of mine, namely Saint Athanasius. And he played footsie and patsy with, well, Eusebius of Nicomedia and Eusebius of Caesarea, men who were clearly on the other side of the question from Saint Athanasius. Once Eusebius realized, let us say, how Constantine saw things, it became, I think, apparent to Eusebius, but only over time, what Constantine's reign meant. Now, Eusebius was very classically trained. He was a very good historian, and he used his sources well, and it's thanks to him, very much thanks to him, that we know so much about the ancient church. And what does Constantine mean for Eusebius? Well, we can see here just in what I was reading. Eusebius was, though very much a Greek or Greek speaking, his mind was classic. And classic, by which I mean he understood the implications of, let us say, the thrust of the classical world. What do I mean by this? The classical world, the ancient world, the world of the Greeks, the world of the Romans, constantly had this desire, voiced by its poets, voiced by its historians, voiced in its playwrights, about a coming period of peace, which, of course, we're still waiting for. But what is going on? What is happening? What are we looking at? What are we saying when we see this? So the best way to look at this is to look at the Roman poet Aeneas. Aeneas had been a soldier. Aeneas wrote a number of different bits of poetry, pastoral poetry about life as a farmer. He wrote a number of things, but the thing that he is easily most well remembered for is his book called The Aeneid. And in The Aeneid, picking up on traditions in Rome, and I have no idea how far back these traditions go. They just kind of appear, but they're testified to by more people than just Virgil. So we find them in Livy, right? Who was actually a rather sober-minded historian, was Livy. Livy nonetheless records this tradition, perhaps myth, fable, legend, whatever you like, that Latium was founded, meaning that whole region of Italy from Rome and moving south through Tusculum and on south, right down towards Naples. That was Latium, where the Latin language was spoken. Rome, of course, becomes the foremost city of this. But in Livy, in Virgil, Latium is founded by Aeneas, and thus Virgil's great epic, The Aeneid. And The Aeneid basically tells the story of Aeneas. Well, who was Aeneas? Well, I will tell you this. All of you should just simply stop the recording and go read The Aeneid really quickly. It's not that long, only a few hundred pages, but it's fantastic. And, of course, Virgil is copying Homer in so many ways, but only in some ways, because the story of the Aeneid is very different than what Homer writes in either the Odyssey or the Iliad because the Iliad really only takes place over 7, maybe 14 days at the most. It's only about, you know, this certain period at the end of the Trojan War. It ends with the burial of Hector. It doesn't end with the fall of Troy. That is assumed right when we get to the Odyssey. So what is happening? What is Virgil doing? Well, Virgil is picking up with Aeneas. And who was Aeneas? Aeneas was a Trojan. And towards the end of the war, when it becomes obvious Troy is going to fall, gods kind of pick up Aeneas, who is, by the way, Aphrodite's son, pick up Aeneas and kind of carry him away so that there'd be some remnant left of Troy to live on. I mean, this is right in Homer. And in the Homeric continuators, that is these fan fiction guys who kind of pick up Homer and keep writing, this is where we get the Trojan horse. This is where we get Aeneas coming back just in time to see the city fall. And then he carries his dad out on his back, dragging along the household idols. That is not recorded in Virgil. Virgil picks up with Aeneas and the refugees from Troy being cast up and down by the cruel wrath of the gods. And then it tells at length about how they found Latium after wars, right? The famous opening of the Aeneid. Arma viramque cano. I sing of weapons and a man. And both play a lot in this. So why am I dragging you all along this diversion into Latin and Greek literature? So when Virgil basically talks about Aeneas as the founder of Latium, Aeneas is the daughter of Aphrodite. And when you go and look at Julius Caesar, the great uncle of Augustus Caesar, during whose reign Virgil wrote the Aeneid, Caesar, the great uncle, the house of Caesar, of which Augustus is part, is supposed to have been descended from Venus. Venus, who is Aphrodite. So basically, what Virgil is doing is he's linking now the house of Augustus, the house of Caesar, the family, back to the family of Aeneas. This had already, of course, been done. And because of this, basically what he's saying is that Caesar is the culmination of Rome. More importantly, Augustus is the culmination of Rome. That is, Rome has a goal in history. And this is talked about in Book 6 of the Aeneid, to bring justice and to help the oppressed. It's interesting, of course, that Augustine quotes this in the introductory paragraph to the City of God, that even the city of man wants to ape the city of God, right, to bring peace and justice to the afflicted. I say all this because this is exactly what is behind Eusebius's panegyric for Constantine. Providence has set forth that the great Roman Empire should bring an end to all of the wars, and that once peace comes, at the same time that peace comes, so comes our salvation. I mean, even St. Luke says this. It came to pass in those days that there went out a decree from Caesar Augustus. And so providence has ordained that these two come together. But what is more important? Constantine has now brought the strife between the Christian religion and the Roman Empire to the end. Where was God found? God is found in the martyrs, Eusebius says. It's interesting, in earlier iterations of his book, he actually says that God is known by the presence of his bishops. So it's kind of an interesting point, which Eusebius still does say, but he gives it less weight because he basically says the martyrdom was brought and the presence of God is now seen in Constantine. And this becomes a really key thing. And I bring all this up because Constantine and his proactive approaches to the church and his kind of glad-handing with the Arians, in some ways, is the birth of what later we come to think of as the Byzantine theocracy. Of course, the emperors that follow Constantine, with a couple exceptions, all reject Arianism. They all reject Arianism. Now, that doesn't stop them, of course, from meddling with the church, which they do. And while at times they are quite happy to voice the independence of the church, most often when the church was not doing what they wanted, that independence

very upset about bishops giving in to Theodosius on certain things at the Second Ecumenical Council. But all of this is born out of the vision of Eusebius. And I will say this, that this vision by Eusebius is basically picked up by emperor after emperor after emperor, even if they deny the fundamental realities embraced in Eusebius. And how should I lay these out? Well, the simplest way is to, well, I shall read from two other historians. All right. One is Father Leo Donald Davis. In his wonderful book, I mean, it's a really wonderful book, simply entitled The First Seven Ecumenical Councils. It's about 400 pages. It doesn't quite get into all the theology. Like, you have to buy several other books to supplement all of that. But has a bit of history. It's actually pretty good. And so he writes, in the church, the bishops, tracing their credentials to the historic Christ, apostolic tradition, apostolic succession, right? To the historic Christ, could exhort, even rebuke rulers on the basis of apostolic tradition and biblical law. The Arians, denying the consubstantiality of the Son, were more inclined to emphasize the fact that while Christ is head of man, God is head of Christ. And that thus, the God-enthroned ruler is superior to the bishops instituted by Christ. For the Arians, the Christian empire was the earthly image of the heavenly kingdom, what I just read to you. Eusebius hailed Constantine as the instrument of the supreme God, raised above men, the earthly counterpart of the cosmic logos, right? So that's on pages 74 and 75 of Father Davis's book. But he's just some slippery Jesuit, you may say. Okay, all true. Now we'll go to George Hunston Williams. Who is that? He was a historian at Harvard, and Williams wrote on the Anabaptist, among others. He has this very, very big book called The Radical Reformation. It's about 900 pages. I remember the first time I bought it was about 600 pages, but I just kept expanding it. And it is a really, really good book. I mean, it's one of the best books I've ever read on the Reformation, which, you know, I'm never going to teach again. I probably should do a series on that, but, you know, who's going to listen to an Orthodox to opine about the Reformation? Anyway, from G.H. Williams. The Arianizing view of the divine authority of the Christian emperor, as we've been able to reconstruct it from the meager and disparate remains, is that the emperor is either the imitator or the interpreter of either the Logos or the supreme God, in Arian Christian terms, the Father. The emperor is himself a kind of God coordinate in function with the demigod Christ. And as such, the living law in a monolithic, monotheistic church empire, opposed alike to divisive polytheism and disruptive Nicene Trinitarianism. So this is basically how the Arians were acting and why it is seen that their thought became so cordial to the emperors, Constantius to Valerian. And so in this, it is finally when the supporters of Nicaea, particularly Theodosius the Great, finally puts, as it were, the kibosh on this. And by kibosh, I mean he brings it to an end by another ecumenical council. Ecumenical in the sense that the council itself now has the power of law within the empire. But, right, so we see this term, which we actually see, I think, used first for the Guild of the Dionysian Actors, the suppliants of the god of wine and revelry and debauch, Dionysus. So when we see this term ecumenical, it's a legal term. And Theodosius basically says, you know, this is what now is the law. By the time he said that, basically St. Athanasius,

0: has already triumphed. He's basically bridged the difficulties between what people sometimes call the semi-Arians and the Nicenes, because the Nicenes doggedly held to homoousios, consubstantial, one substance, whereas the semi-Arians are all trying to say, yes, our Lord Jesus Christ, he is God. He is to be worshipped. He's not some lesser God or inferior God. But if we keep saying one substance, we're going to compromise the divine hierarchy of the Trinity. And Athanasius was like, no, we're not going to do that. We're not doing that. Please stop telling us that. Right? And so finally, St. Athanasius, as I said before, when covering St. Athanasius, has this council where all of this is hashed out. And basically, those who were maintaining the three hypostases would basically recognize those who maintained the one substance, as long as the one substance would not say that those who held to the three hypostases were tritheists or Arians. And those who held, right, to the one substance would recognize those who held to the three hypostases, as long as those who held the three hypostases would not condemn those who held to the one substance as some form of modalism or Sabellianism. Now, let's brush all that away. Athanasius has carried the field. Athanasius has fought doggedly. There are things that Athanasius did he may not have, should not have done, all kind of in the political side, but on the theological side, Athanasius was excellent, right? I mean, he's a saint. He's an ecumenical teacher. But in the Byzantine polity as it unfolds, we constantly see the Eusebian vision insinuating itself back into the polity. And so I'll give you two illustrations. These are two I use in my paper. I could have done many others. They both concern Emperor Constantine. Constantine Justinian. Get your facts straight here, sir. The Emperor Justinian. First, his handling of the Fifth Ecumenical Council, where basically he kidnaps the Pope. And he keeps the Pope more or less under a fairly liberal house arrest, but the Pope is staying in Constantinople. And finally, he gets out of the Pope what he wishes, but the Pope is not happy, Vigilius. Now, after Vigilius, Pope Pelagius, not to be confused with that other Pelagius, the heretic, Pope Pelagius affirms what Justinian taught, right? But that Justinian thought he had the prerogative to basically detain bishops until he got out of them what he wanted. There is no question that Saint Justinian is a saint, that he thought the correct things, and that he, in one sense, led the way in coming to terms, bringing Saint Cyril of Alexandria into conversation with Saint Leo, and coming away with what we have as the Fifth Ecumenical Council. There's no question about this. And so, that is one place. The other place is very much the Church of San Vitale, right? So the Church of San Vitale in Ravenna. Ravenna is in Italy. San Vitale is to the south along the coast of Italy, on the eastern coast of Italy, south below Venice. It's about 60 miles, maybe 70 miles from Venice. So if you're going to go see Venice, you should stop and see Ravenna. There's just some very, very good old buildings there. Now, Ravenna had been captured by the Ostrogoths, these Germanic Aryan Germans. And, well, I guess they are German if they're Germanic. Anyway, the Ostrogoths, this Germanic tribe, they were Aryans. They had conquered northern Italy. Belisarius and Athelstan, at the behest, at the orders of Justinian, defeats them. And this church, the Church of San Vitale, which is named for Saint Vitalis, who is the patron saint of Ravenna, this church is begun in 526. Now, it had always been an Orthodox Catholic church. It's not completed until 5, 46, dedicated by its bishop, Max Maximin. And of course, it's very famous. You can look these up online. And I encourage you to do so. The whole church has the most beautiful, beautiful, outstanding mosaics. And the most outstanding of the mosaics, which are kind of the marvel of the ancient world, are that of Justinian and his entourage, and Theodora, his empress, his Augusta. Now, the interesting thing about them, as you're looking at the altar, they are on either side of the altar. Like, they're not the centerpiece of the altar area. The centerpiece is the altar, and above the altar, reigning in the apse, like that half dome that's there, right? In the apse is our Lord. Interestingly enough, our Lord appears beardless, right? I mean, that's how he appears. I'm not sure exactly if that is how he was portrayed at the time. Now, Justinian has a bit of beard, not a lot. And there's all sorts of information about this. I mean, at some point, I might just stop and do a YouTube video or something on this, because it's just magnificent when you look at these mosaics. They're done by separate hands. Some are using glass. Some are using stone, some marble, right? Different things. It's obvious that different workmen are doing different things, because the hand of St. Maximin, the bishop, is clearly very different than the hand of the Emperor Justinian, right, which is done magnificently well. But this is the point. Why are they in the altar area? There are some fantastic mosaics of scenes from the Old Testament. Melchizedek and Abel, right, making their offerings. Abraham offering Isaac, and also at the same time, in the same mosaic, Abraham entertaining the three strangers, right? The great Rublev painting. Why aren't these there? Because all of these are thought of as types of the Eucharist. Why is the emperor there? So you have things like this. Now, this was this was an important church. It is the church of the bishop. When you look up in the apse, it basically is our Lord. Beside him stand two angels, and on the other side of them, the one on the right of our Lord is Saint Witolaus. To the left of our Lord is an ecclesiastic holding the church, and it actually says the Episcopal Church, not that decadent page of every unclean foul bird that inhabits the United States, not that Episcopal Church, meaning the church of the bishop. Right, he's holding an image of the church that you're in, looking at this apse, right? So therefore, these are the only images, in a sense, that are higher, liturgically more prominent than Justinian and Theodora. Now, Justinian, as you face the altar, Justinian will be on your left, on what's called the north side, and Theodora on the south side. And of course, their entourage is there. Belisarius is there, right? And on the other side, Belisarius' wife, Antonina. So we have these images, and it's like, wait a second. Why is the emperor here? Where are the saints? Why is the civil government in the sanctuary overseeing the altar of this church that is the cathedral of the seat of Byzantine government in Italy? Because that's what Ravenna was. Well, I think it goes back to Eusebius and Eusebius's vision, which in a sense, even though Eusebius's theology is thrown to the side of the road, this imagery persists. Now, you're not going to find this in other places, right? So if you go to Constantinople, when you go to Constantinople and you go to see Hagia Sophia, you're going to find over the doors images over one door, there's actually an image again of Justinian, and this time of Constantine. Constantine is holding a replica of the city of Constantinople. Justinian's holding a replica of the Church of Hagia Sophia. They're offering them to Our Lady and, of course, her son, our Lord Jesus Christ. there's another image of the Emperor Leo VI. So in the image with Constantine and Justinian, they're standing and holding an offering. And Leo is bent over in adoration of Christ, right? And so these types of things, they're not in the sanctuary. There's a very famous church right outside of the walls called the Church of Christ in the Fields. It was a monastery from the 13th and early 14th century, built, decorated, and dedicated by a man named Theodore Metachites, who was a civil servant. And Theodore appears in this church, but you only know it because Theodore is over the door coming into the church, but you only see him when you go out. In other words, he's not on the entrance. He's, on the other side of the door. And there he's doing the same thing. He's offering the church to Christ. Now, this church has, of course, the great fresco of the resurrection, but it also has this just wonderful mosaic of our Lord Jesus Christ. Again, you can look those up. I'll record something and I'll put it up online. That's all I can do. It's to kind of talk about these things. But that's for another day, maybe over Christmas. I finally got things back together because I lost every single one of my recording when I had a chip break. That was basically the backup of my second half of my Byzantine course. But fortunately, it's actually the one I can do the most quickly of the two sections. The second half will be far quicker. And so therefore, I'm basically set aside my time over Christmas to get all that done. Now, having said that, basically, I hope you all have had a great week and that you all will have a great week. And I pray that all of you will have a wonderful Advent fast. Right, a nativity fast, it is upon us. And I pray God's richest blessings on all of you. And thank you for listening to me ramble here tonight. In the show notes page will be two books. My book, one, A Perilous Realm. So you can find that in the show notes this time around. A Perilous Realm, Confronting Dragons, Angels, and Saints in the Ordering of the Soul. I do recommend it if I say so myself, but I did write it. And then also will be their Father Deacon Patrick Mitchell's Christ is Truth, Truth as Christ, Why the Ancients Chose Christ, Why We Should Also. I can't tell you how much I really like this book. And there'll be excerpt from it in The Rule of Faith. And so I'm getting ready to come up with the next copy of The Rule of Faith. My paper will be in it that I'm giving down in Miami. There will be other things as well. I'm looking forward very much to all of this, getting all this done, getting it all out in the next few weeks. So again, blessed Nativity Fast to all of you. Again, bumper music will always be by Johann Sebastian Bach. And you have been listening to a listener-supported podcast of Ancient Faith Ministries.
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3: Luke 15:11-32. One time our Lord Jesus Christ told a story to teach a lesson. He told about a man with two sons. One day the younger son asked his father for a lot of money. He took the money and left his home. He traveled far away and wasted all the money his father gave him. Soon after that, there was not enough food in the land, so the younger son got a job feeding pigs. He was so hungry that he wanted to eat the pigs' food. He worked hard, but was still hungry. As he worked, he remembered that the servants at his father's house worked hard, but had plenty of food. He thought to himself, "I will go and say I am sorry to my father for sinning and wasting his money. then I will ask him to hire me as one of his servants."
4: Right away, he started towards his home.
3: While he was still far away, his father saw him.
4: He was so glad to see his son that he ran to him and hugged him and kissed him. The son told his father he was sorry for what he had done and that he did not deserve to be called his father's son anymore. But the father was so happy to see his son, he asked the servants to dress the young man in the best clothes. He told them to prepare a feast to celebrate the son's return. It was a very happy time in that house. When the older son came in from the field and found out what was happening, he got angry. His father came out to talk with him, to ask him to join the party. But the older son said, "I have worked hard for you all these years, and you didn't give me a party. It's not fair that my brother, who ran off and wasted your money, gets a party now, just for coming back." But the father said, "Son, you are always with me, and everything that is mine is yours too. It is right for us to celebrate now, though, because your lost brother has found his way back home, where he belongs."
2: Glory to thee, O Lord, glory to thee.
3: Here are some questions about the gospel story. How many sons did the man in the story have? At the beginning, what did the younger son want from his father? This story is often called the parable of the prodigal son. The word prodigal means wasteful. What did the younger son waste? What did he want to tell his father when he went back home? Was the father happy to see his son when he went back home? Was the older brother happy to see his brother? When we sin, we are like the younger son. God is like the father. He is very happy when we come back to him and say that we are sorry. He forgives us.
2: Let us attend. 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
1: It's the Hearts and Minds Podcast with Father John Oliver. Father John Oliver is the author of The Giver of Life, The Holy Spirit in Orthodox Tradition, published by Paraclete Press. 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
5: Let's begin in a dusty jail cell. A wicked man named Herod is in office, king of the land. He wants to snuff out the growing flame of Christianity from his realm. He has one well-known Christian killed. James was his name, brother of the famous John the theologian of the fourth gospel. And he noticed that this execution pleased a sizable portion of his constituency, the Jews. So, surfing that delicious wave, he arrested another great Christian leader, Peter. He had Peter thrown into that dusty jail cell, intending to bring him out later for public trial. So there Peter is, hunkering down. He's hunkering because Peter is not free to roam around the prison complex. He's not allowed to visit the gym or cafeteria or prison library or gift shop. No, Peter is bound in chains. Here is how the New Testament book of Acts, chapter 12, describes this. Herod planned to bring him out for public trial after the Passover, so Peter was kept in prison. But those in the church were earnestly praying to God for him. On that very night, before Herod was going to bring him out for trial, Peter was sleeping between two soldiers, bound with two chains, while guards in front of the door were keeping watch over the prison. two chains, no privacy, no freedom of movement, no dignity, just chains. Now let's slip over to another scene. Our Lord Jesus has just entered a village and is met by 10 lepers. Medical historians tell us that what we think we know about leprosy cannot compare to the actual disease. They give us a glimpse of what these 10 lepers were experiencing. It starts as an unexplainable lethargy and pains in the joints. Soon, symmetrical discolored patches with pink and brown nodules appear on the skin. Patches spread to the face, over the whole body. The countenance is changed until a person loses human semblance and begins looking more like a disfigured animal. The voice grows hoarse and the breath wheezes from ulcers on the vocal cords. Muscles and tendons contract until the hands look like claws. It's just a slow, progressive horror. A death of the body that can take between 10 to 30 years to run its course. Added to this physical horror was the anguish of being completely banished from society. They were forced to live in screened-off areas outside of towns, which is why the text says that as Jesus was entering the village, he was met by 10 lepers. The word met here is quite a stretch, since there certainly were no hugs or handshakes. Instead, they stood at a distance and lifted up their voices. We have a sense now of how sad and raspy those must have sounded, and called to him, "Jesus, Master, have mercy on us." There's the shared fellowship of suffering. Notice both the Apostle Peter and these 10 lepers are suffering right now from physical chains. No privacy, no freedom of movement, no dignity, just chains. You know the bittersweet ending. The bitter is that 9 out of 10 lepers were healed, but did not show any gratitude, any thankfulness. Few things in life are more frustrating than serving the ungrateful. But the sweet is that one of them did. One healed leper did return, praising God with a loud voice, a voice that moments before had been feeble and faint. "Were not 10 cleansed?" Christ asked. "Where are the 9? There is a lot of caution we must raise about technology, especially as technology is trying to move more and more from being just part of life to being life itself. But one way that spiritual families, such as churches, like a church, is redeeming technology is when they send out prayer requests through digital channels. Those prayer requests are often, and often urgent. And there are 2 parts to every prayer request that a Christian makes on behalf of another. First, we are coming together to ask the Lord that this particular burden, this illness, this crisis, this trial, be taken away. Please, Lord, help them to feel better right now. Comfort them, reassure them, deliver them. We can think of it as the first part of Christ's prayer in the Garden of Gethsemane before his crucifixion. Lord, let this cup pass. But the second part of every prayer request is deeper and more profound. Lord, if it is your will to not remove this burden right now, this illness, this crisis, this trial, then may it be for the salvation of the one now suffering. May it not crush them or destroy them or drive them to despair or destructive behavior. Lord, may they not lose hope. May it not drive them so inward that we lose them. May the devil not use this burden to separate from you the one who is now bearing it, however long you see fit that they do. So every prayer request is first a plea for God to remove a burden from someone's life now, but it's also a plea for God to strengthen the person who is having to bear it now, for as long as they will have to. When we send those prayer requests around, sometimes God answers, yes, now. And sometimes he answers, yes, but over time. So if the burden is going to last a while, that illness, that crisis, that trial, it will be for only one reason. Inside that burden lies the journey away from a self-reliance that leads toward hell and toward a Christ-reliance that leads to heaven. Which brings us to a recent Thursday, January 16, actually. Every year on January 16, we celebrate a particular feast day associated with Saint Peter, the holy and glorious apostle. But we don't celebrate him exactly. January 16 is not the day we commemorate his birth or his death or his martyrdom or any miracle associated with Peter. We don't honor his walking on water. We don't honor him being part of Jesus' inner circle. In fact, on January 16 each year, we don't honor anything about Peter that lifted him up. What we honor each year on that day is what held him down. January 16 is called the veneration of the honorable chains of the holy and glorious Apostle Peter. Remember that dusty jail cell? That is where the apostle's Christified body, possessing the divine energy of Christ and the grace of the Holy Spirit through a life of prayer and fasting and service, passed on to those exact chains a sanctifying and wonder-working grace. Remember the angel of the Lord that came to Peter in prison? A light shined in the cell. He struck Peter to wake him up, and the chains fell from Peter's wrists, and Peter walked out of prison that day. According to our tradition, some Christians found the chains and kept them within the Christian community in Jerusalem. They were kept safe, protected for 3 centuries. During that time, people afflicted with illnesses would approach them with faith and receive healing and release from their own bondage. In the year 437, Patriarch Juvenal of Jerusalem presented the chains to the wife of the Emperor Theodosius, and she transferred them from Jerusalem to Constantinople. Later, they were transferred to Rome, where they can be seen and venerated this very day. One healed leper returned to give thanks. In this passage, the word for thank comes from a root which means think. So we can actually read the story as one returned to give thanks. He came because he was mindful. He came because he was conscious. He was intentionally aware of the good that God had done. What is thankfulness if not thankfulness, a consciousness of gratitude to Christ? Yes, for any healing or deliverance that comes today, but also for the chains that are trying to help us toward Christ's likeness. As one poet wrote, "Hold me, Jesus, 'cause I'm shaking like a leaf. You have been King of my glory. Won't you be my Prince of Peace?" For Ancient Faith Radio, this is Father John Oliver.
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4: Today's epistle reading is from St. Paul's second letter to the Corinthians, chapter 10, verses 7 through 18. Do you look at things according to the outward appearance? If anyone is convinced in himself that he is Christ's, let him again consider this in himself, that just as he is Christ's, even so we are Christ's. For even if I should boast somewhat more about our authority, which the Lord gave us for edification, and not for your destruction, I shall not be ashamed, lest I seem to terrify you by letters. For his letters, they say, are weighty and powerful, but his bodily presence is weak, and his speech contemptible. Let such a person consider this, that what we are in word by letters when we are absent, such we will also be in deed when we are present. For we dare not class ourselves or compare ourselves with those who commend themselves. But they, measuring themselves by themselves, and comparing themselves among themselves, are not wise. We, however, will not boast beyond measure, but within the limits of the sphere which God appointed us, a sphere which especially includes you. For we are not overextending ourselves, as though our authority did not extend to you. For it was to you that we came with the gospel of Christ, not boasting of things beyond measure, that is, in other men's labors, but having hope that as your faith is increased, we shall be greatly enlarged by you in our sphere, to preach the gospel in the regions beyond you, and not to boast in another man's sphere of accomplishment. But he who glories, let him glory in the Lord. For not he who commends himself is approved, but whom the Lord commends. St. Paul gives a brilliant analysis of those who commend themselves. He says that they measure themselves against themselves. Most likely, it's largely because they have fallen into error and they wish to justify it. The Blessed Augustine writes, "The fundamental fallacy of these men who prefer to walk in roundabout error than to keep to the straight path of truth is that they have nothing but their own tiny, changing, human minds to measure the divine mind, infinitely capacious and utterly immutable, a mind that can count uncountable things without passing from one to the next. Such men, to use the words of the Apostle, comparing themselves with themselves, end by understanding nothing. Of course, every time such philosophers decide to do something, they have to form a new mental resolution, because their minds are mutable, and they imagine it is the same with God. Without having a notion of God, they mistake themselves for Him, and instead of measuring God by God, they compare themselves to themselves. Today's Gospel reading is from St. Mark, chapter 3, verses 28 through 35. Assuredly, I say to you, all sins will be forgiven the sons of men, and whatever blasphemies they may utter. But he who blasphemes against the Holy Spirit never has forgiveness, but is subject to eternal condemnation, because they said, he has an unclean spirit. Then his brothers and his mother came, and standing outside, they sent to him, calling him. And a multitude was sitting around him, and they said to him, look, your mother and your brothers are outside seeking you. But he answered them, saying, who is my mother or my brothers? And he looked around in a circle at those who sat about him, and said, here are my mother and my brothers. For whoever does the will of God is my brother and my sister and my mother. Since Christ said in today's Gospel reading, whoever does the will of God is my brother, sister, and mother, what do we make then of his mother according to the flesh? What else does he here teach us than to prefer to kinship after the flesh, our descent after the Spirit? He teaches that persons are united by nearness of spirit to those who are just and holy, and that by obeying and following, they cleave to their teaching and conduct. Therefore, Mary is more blessed in receiving the faith of Christ than in conceiving the flesh of Christ. For to the one who said, blessed is the womb which bore you, he himself answered, blessed are they who hear the word of God and keep it. Concerning his own brothers, his own relatives after the flesh, who at first did not believe in him, he found dubious advantage in being their kin. As for Mary, her nearness as a mother would have been little help for her salvation if she had not borne Christ in her heart in a more blessed manner than in the flesh.
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6: Our saints of the day are the martyrs Adrian and Natalia and 23 companions of Nicomedia. Husband and wife, they were both of noble and wealthy families in Nicomedia. Adrian was the governor of the Praetorium and a pagan, and Natalia was a secret Christian. They were both young and had lived in wedlock for 13 months in all before their martyrdom. When the wicked emperor Maximian visited Nicomedia, he ordered that the Christians be seized and put to torture. There were 23 Christians hidden in a cave near the city. Someone handed them over to the authorities, and they were cruelly flogged with leather whips and staves and thrown into prison. They were then taken from prison and brought before the praetor for their names to be noted. Adrian looked at these people, tortured but unbowed, peaceful and meek, and he put them under oath to say what they hoped for from their God, that they should undergo such tortures. They spoke to him of the blessedness of the righteousness in the kingdom of God. Hearing this, and again looking at these people, Adrian suddenly turned to the scribe and said, write my name along with those of these saints. I also am a Christian. When the emperor heard of this, he asked him, have you lost your mind? Adrian replied, I haven't lost it, but found it. Hearing this, Natalia rejoiced greatly, and when Adrian sat chained with the others in prison, came and ministered to them all. When they flogged her husband and put him to various tortures, she encouraged him to endure to the end. After long torture and imprisonment, the emperor ordered that they be taken to the prison anvil for their arms and legs to be broken with hammers. This was done, and Adrian, along with the 23 others, breathed his last under the vicious tortures. Natalia took their relics to Constantinople and there buried them. After several days, Adrian appeared to her bathed in light and beauty and calling her to come to God, and she peacefully gave her soul into her Lord's hands. The Saint of the Day can be found in the pages of www.abimosis.com and is a regular feature of Ancient Faith Radio.

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1: Welcome to the Daily Orthodox Scriptures. I'm Father Alexis, and we are reading through the Scriptures each day of the year using the Orthodox Study Bible. Our readings today will be from Song of Songs, chapter 3 and chapter 4, Psalm 50, verses 1 through 10, Proverbs chapter 10, verses 23 through 27, and 1 Corinthians chapter 8. And we're continuing in Solomon's beautiful Song of Songs today. St. Paul, in his epistle to the Ephesians, compares the mystery of marriage to the mystery of Christ and the church. There is an intimacy, a devotion, a passion to God's love for his people. We should remember that always. Let's begin. The Song of Songs, chapters 3 and 4. I sought him whom my soul loves. I sought him, but did not find him. I called him, but he did not hear me. I will rise now and go about the city, in the marketplaces and the streets. I will seek him whom my soul loves. I sought him, but did not find him. The watchmen who do their rounds in the city found me, and I said to them, "Have you seen him whom my soul loves?" Scarcely had I departed from them when I found him whom my soul loves. I held him and would not let him go until I brought him into my mother's house, into the chamber of her who conceived me. I implore you, O daughters of Jerusalem, by the hosts and powers of the field, that you rouse not nor wake my love until he wishes. Who is this who comes up from the desert like pillars of smoke, offering incense, myrrh, and frankincense, with all the fragrant powders of the perfumer? Behold the bed of Solomon, 60 mighty men round about it, from the mighty ones of Israel, all holding a sword and trained in war. Every man has his sword upon his thigh because of fear in the night. King Solomon made a palanquin for himself from the trees of Lebanon. He made its pillars of silver and its back of gold, its covering crimson, its interior a mosaic of love. Because of the daughters of Jerusalem, go forth and look at King Solomon, at the crown with which his mother crowned him in the day of his wedding, and in the day of the gladness of his heart. Behold, you are beautiful, my companion. Behold, you are beautiful. Your eyes are like doves behind your veil. Your hair is as flocks of goats coming down from Gilead. Your teeth are as flocks of shorn sheep that went up from the washing, all of them bearing twins, and none among them is barren. Your lips are like a thread of scarlet, and your manner of speech is pleasant. As the rind of a pomegranate are your cheeks behind your veil. Your neck is like the Tower of David, the one built on courses of stone. 1,000 shields hang upon it, all the arrows of the mighty men. Your two breasts are like two fawns, twins of a gazelle, that feed among the lilies. Until the day dawns and the shadows depart, I will go my way to the mountain of myrrh and to the hill of frankincense. You are altogether beautiful, and there is no blemish in you. Come from Lebanon, my bride, come from Lebanon. Beginning with faithfulness, you shall come and pass through from the top of Senir and Hermon, from the dens of lions and the mountains of leopards. My sister, my bride, you ravished my heart. You have ravished my heart with one look from your eyes, with one jewel of your necklace. My sister, my bride, How beautiful are your breasts! How much more beautiful are your breasts than wine, and the fragrance of your garments than all the spices! Your lips, my bride, drip as the honeycomb. Honey and milk are under your tongue, and the fragrance of your garments is as the scent of Lebanon. My sister, my bride, is an enclosed garden, a sealed fountain. Your plants are a garden of pomegranates, with the fragrance of a fruit harvest, and aromatic plants, spikenard and saffron, calamus and cinnamon, with every tree of Lebanon, myrrh, aloes, with all the finest spices, a fountain of gardens, a well of living and rushing water from Lebanon. Awake, O north wind, and come, O south wind, blow through my garden, and let my spices flow out. Let my beloved come to his garden and eat of its fruits. Psalm 50, verses 1 through 10. Have mercy on me, O God, according to your great mercy, and according to the abundance of your compassion, blot out my transgression. Wash me thoroughly from my lawlessness, and cleanse me from my sin. For I know my lawlessness, and my sin is always before me. Against you only have I sinned and done evil in your sight, that you may be justified in your words and overcome when you are judged. For behold, I was conceived in transgressions, and in sins my mother bore me. Behold, you love truth. You showed me the unknown and secret things of your wisdom. You shall sprinkle me with hyssop, and I will be cleansed. You shall wash me, and I will be made whiter than snow. You shall make me hear joy and gladness. My bones that were humbled shall greatly rejoice. Proverbs chapter 10, verses 23 through 27. The blessing of the Lord is upon the head of a righteous man. It enriches him, and grief of heart will not be added to it. A man without discernment does evil things with laughter, but wisdom gives birth to discernment in a man. The ungodly man is carried about in destruction, but the desire of the righteous man is acceptable. The ungodly man is destroyed by the passing storm, but the righteous man turns aside and shall be saved forever. As an unripe grape is harmful to the teeth and smoke to the eyes, so is a lawless woman to the men who use her. 1 Corinthians chapter 8. Now concerning things offered to idols, we know that we all have knowledge. Knowledge puffs up, but love edifies. And if anyone thinks that he knows anything, he knows nothing yet as he ought to know. But if anyone loves God, this one is known by him. Therefore, concerning the eating of things offered to idols, we know that an idol is nothing in the world, and that there is no other God but one. For even if there are so-called gods, whether in heaven or on earth, as there are many gods and many lords, yet for us there is one God, the Father, of whom are all things, and we for him, and one Lord Jesus Christ, through whom are all things, and through whom we live. However, there is not in everyone that knowledge, for some, with consciousness of the idol, until now eat it as a thing offered to an idol, and their conscience, being weak, is defiled. But food does not commend us to God, for neither if we eat are we the better, nor if we do not eat are we the worse. But beware, lest somehow this liberty of yours become a stumbling block to those who are weak. For if anyone sees you, who have knowledge, eating in an idol's temple, will not the conscience of him who is weak be emboldened to eat those things offered to idols? And because of your knowledge, shall the weak brother perish for whom Christ died? But when you thus sin against the brethren and wound their weak conscience, you sin against Christ. Therefore, if food makes my brother stumble, I will never again eat meat, lest I make my brother stumble. We have begun again this central psalm of the church. I came across a beautiful saying from the fathers that references the psalm, so I thought I would share it today. Some monks, well known as men of prayer, visited Abba Lucius, who asked them if they did any manual labor. They replied, "We don't do any work with our hands. We obey St. Paul's instruction to pray without ceasing." Lucius asked them if they ate. "Yes, of course we do." "When you eat, who prays for you? Do you sleep?" "Yes." "When you are asleep, who prays for you?" They had no answer for him. Perhaps I'm wrong, brothers, but it appears to me that you do not do what you say you do. I pray without ceasing, but I also work with my hands. I will describe my technique for you, asking God to help me. I sit down with some palm leaves. Have mercy on me, O God, according to your steadfast love, according to your abundant mercy, blot out my transgression. Do you think this is a prayer? It certainly

0: and define each other. I'm Father Alexis, and remember, Christ is in our midst.
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0: This is Daily Orthodox Scriptures for Kids with Father Alexis Corey. We're glad you're with us for this journey.
1: Welcome. I'm Father Alexis, and we are going to be reading through the Bible together. And I've got some friends that will be helping us. So let's get started. We are back today with Isaac and episode 425. Hey, Isaac, what's our chapter?
2: John chapter 12.
1: And the verses?
2: Verses 20 through 26.
1: Great. Let's get started.
2: Now there were certain Greeks among those who came up to worship at the feast. Then they came to Philip, who was from Bethsaida of Galilee, and asked him, saying, "Sir, we wish to see Jesus." Philip came and told Andrew, and in turn Andrew and Philip told Jesus. But Jesus answered them, saying, "The hour has come that the Son of Man should be glorified. Most assuredly I say to you, unless a grain of wheat falls into the ground and dies, it remains alone. But if it dies, it produces much grain. He who loves his life will lose it, and he who hates his life in this world will keep it for eternal life. If anyone serves me, let him follow me, and where I am, then my servant will be also. If anyone serves me, him my Father will honor."
1: Thank you, Isaac. Very nice. Jesus is teaching his disciples with a parable in our reading today. He reminds them of a grain of wheat. If that grain of wheat sits on a table or counter, it just stays the same. Nothing happens. But if it is buried in the ground, then the wheat begins to grow and produces a lot more grain. Jesus is really teaching them about what is going to happen to him. He is going to die on the cross and be placed in the tomb. But just like the story is not over with a grain of wheat when it's buried, actually that's when the story is just beginning, the same thing with Jesus. Because of his death, new life will be brought into the world. This is why we use wheat at memorial services. Have you noticed that? When we pray for the departed in church, someone makes a special dish of boiled wheat mixed with sugar and other tasty things. We serve this to the people when we are praying for the departed to help us remember Jesus' words about new life. His new life and our new life in the kingdom of God. So thanks, Isaac, for reading today. I'm Father Alexis. And remember, Christ is in our midst.
2: He is never shall be.
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0: come out of the daily life at St. John the Compassionate Mission in Toronto, Ontario. Daily, we seek to live the simplicity of the gospel and to witness to the unique dignity and infinite value of each person. Through our open doors, we welcome people from all walks of life, awakening and mirroring the beauty that lies at the heart of each person. These are the parables of community. They illustrate the reality that the kingdom of God is among us, often hidden in the noise and busyness of daily life. They are the precious pearls that God gives us when we risk opening our doors to the stranger.
1: From the Gospel reading for the Sunday of the Blind Man, from John 9, 1-38. Rabbi, who sinned, this man or his parents, that he was born blind? That was verse 2. A similar question was asked on Friday when we reflected on the Gospel together. One of the new volunteers asked emotionally why God allows certain things to happen to people. She asked that with pain. She was part of a new group of refugees from Ghana who came to work and give a helping hand in our community. We often hear this question, spoken or unspoken, and we are afraid to answer. People have the right to ask this question and be heard, even though at times they feel they are listened to only by the silence of God. The blind man was born with the longing for God's touch. He was made to be touched by God. If Thomas needed to touch the healing wounds of God to believe, in this case, it is God who is touching the brokenness of the human body to receive a testimony. And by doing so, he is not betrayed in his kindness by the man he heals. Lord, I believe, the man said, and he worshipped him. On the surface, it seems unwise for Christ to rely on the witness of people in this way. Like the blind man who was a beggar, or like the other man, that tax collector, to receive a testimony from the prostitutes, the poor, from the sinners. How is their witness going to change anything? Who's going to listen to them? In the end, we see that the blind man was thrown out of the synagogue. His testimony did not change the heart of the authorities. On the contrary, it gave them more fuel, because it was made by a man who was born in sins. We see all the time the lack of value of these people in the eyes of those who can see clearly what the problem is with them. Their discreditation is oppressive and harmful for any human soul that takes time to look at it, but more so for those who feel it firsthand. It is a humiliation that presses down the being more and more each day. It hurts more and more, and it does more damage than the condition itself, whatever that might be. How is it then that God counts on them to give testimony? Last Sunday, we saw Jesus weary by the fountain, where he rested after the confrontation with the Pharisees. Today, it is the same. They want to stone him just before he meets the blind beggar. But he passes them because his time has not yet come. The Pharisees do not reject only the confession of the blind beggar. The religious authorities would not believe even their own brothers risen from the dead. See the Lazarus parable. They do not believe Jesus either. What is it then that they do not believe? John 9:9 says, "Is not this the man who used to sit and beg?" Some said, "It is he." Others said, "No, but he is like him." He said, "I am the man." After recovering his sight, something else changed in the body of the blind beggar. Somehow, he reminds us of Jesus' appearance after the resurrection. It is him, but he doesn't look the same. Is he the gardener, the traveler, the one who cooks on the shore, a stranger, and yet Christ himself? Jesus tells the apostles to come and touch him and see that he has flesh and bones. "It is I," he says. The blind man did not only recover his sight, but he changed in such a way that people cannot fully recognize him. A restoration of his being occurred through the healing of his eyes. The one who put a seal on the clay for an icon to appear completes in him the creation that is not only very good now, but it also passes the test of temptation.
2: Is this not a marvelous thing that you do not know? He was tested in the same way the serpent tested Eve, by doubting God. The place where the light abides is the face of man. The light searches until it finds the icon who reminds it of its very origin. Out of obedience, the light would rest on the face of a man who could not see, with the same candor as it would rest on the perfect icon. However, the obedience of light shares fully in the restoration of the icon because the darkness cannot comprehend it anymore. And the light does not need to rest anymore on the face of a man out of necessity, but only out of love. In the corrupt system of the world where death reigns, there is no belief that God is working today. There is no belief that restoration happens. Today's authorities would hate Jesus as much as they would hate the miracles and his love for the poor, because he changes us in the image and likeness of his glory. The restoration is completed, because the one who is restored gives a complete witness of the presence of God within his people. The system does not want to see, and it does not want to believe that. It is afraid of its own destruction. The healing of the blind beggar today is a prefiguration of the resurrection, as it is a prefiguration also of our healing when we put on a new garment of light. There is a change and a restoration of the human being. And this restoration happens through the flowing of the Holy Spirit in his church, where those who are restored first are indeed the blind beggars, the sinners, the tax collectors, the prostitutes, and the poor. The question of the suffering of innocence is comprehended, never answered, but only comprehended within the resurrection of Christ and in the full restoration of the human nature. Yes, there is today real life. There is real change and real witness, because the light of the resurrection does not rest on the brick of dawn, but restores within the heart of the poor the perfect image of Christ. Today's gospel reminds me of a visit a few years ago of some old friends of our community who were present at its very beginning. I remember their surprise at finding some of the older people still here, and being even more surprised to see Angela and how she has changed. Is that her? No, I don't think so. And yet nobody could mistake Angela, for some things remain the same, and yet some changes are puzzling. I could not know what they saw, but I could see the joy and the hope in their eyes. It remains for us to hope that our own restoration is happening, and that across time, people will struggle to recognize us just as our friends did with Angela, and that they would rather mistake us for janitors, the homeless people, or for those who live with a disability or without uniform, because in this way we would know if our witness had any truth in it. And if, when the time comes, we would not have many friends left to remember us the way we were in the past and how we are now, we could only hope that we have been changed so much that our guardian angel would struggle to recognize us when we are looking for the entrance into the garden. And that would be our consolation.
0: 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We hope that they will inspire you to discover the presence of the kingdom in your own parishes and life. 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
3: It's time for another weekly family meditation on Tending the Garden of Our Hearts. I'm Elisa Bielitich Davis.
2: And I'm Christina Wenger. 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
2: Just a reminder, if you go to our website, tending-the-garden.com, you'll find printables that go with our episodes and a lot of other materials that can help you tend the garden of your heart. Sometimes Jesus told parables while he was teaching large groups of people. today, we're going to take a look at one that he told just to his disciples after one of them asked him a question. Jesus uses a parable to help the disciples understand his answer to that question.
4: In the 18th chapter of St. Matthew's Gospel, we learn that one day Jesus was talking with his disciples about forgiveness. We read, "Then Peter came up to him and said, 'Lord, how often shall my brother sin against me and I forgive him? Up to 7 times?' Jesus said to him, 'I do not say to you up to 7 times, but up to 70 times 7. That's in Matthew 18, verses 21 and 22. Now, Peter asks how many times he should forgive someone, and he suggests 7 times because that seems like a lot of times to him. Now, there are 7 days in a week, and the number 7 in the Bible often describes things that are complete, like a full week is complete, and like how God completely created the world in 7 days. Peter is thinking that there should be a pretty big number of times to forgive a person, and to him, 7 sounds big. But Jesus tells Peter that it's not just 7 times, but 70 times 7. Now, technically, that calculates to 490 times, but Jesus is not saying that you should count how many times you forgive and then stop forgiving when you hit 490. He's saying, take your biggest number guess and then multiply it by so many more to get a huge number. He's telling you that the number may be so high that there really isn't even a limit at all.
2: Now, Jesus could leave it at that, just answering Peter that you should keep on forgiving people. But instead, he tells a story. He's already let us know that we should be very forgiving. But there's more for us to understand. So he uses a parable to help us see why we need to forgive others. Therefore, the kingdom of heaven is like a certain king who wanted to settle accounts with his servants. And when he had begun to settle accounts, one was brought to him who owed him 10,000 talents. But as he was not able to pay, his master commanded that he be sold with his wife and children and all that he had, and that payment be made. The servant therefore fell down before him, saying, 'Master, have patience with me, and I will pay you all.' Then the master of that servant was moved with compassion, released him, and forgave him the debt. But that servant went out and found one of his fellow servants who owed him 100 denarii, and he laid hands on him and took him by the throat, saying, 'Pay me what you owe.' So his fellow servant fell down at his feet and begged him, saying, 'Have patience with me, and I will pay you all.' And he would not, but went and threw him into prison till he should pay the debt. So when his fellow servants saw what had been done, they were very grieved and came and told their master all that had been done. Then his master, after he had called him, said to him, 'You wicked servant, I forgave you all that debt because you begged me. Should you not also have had compassion on your fellow servant, just as I had pity on you?' And his master was angry and delivered him to the torturers until he should pay all that was due to him. So my heavenly Father also will do to you if each of you from his heart does not forgive his brother his trespasses." We read this in Matthew 18, 23 to 35.
4: So there's a king who wants to settle accounts. Now that means that some of his servants owe him money, and he's decided that now is the time for people to pay what they owe him. Now one of the servants owes him really a lot of money. 10,000 talents. Talents are money, and 10,000 is truly a lot of money. The servant did not actually have 10,000 talents, so he couldn't pay the king. But the king really wanted his money, so he said, "Let's sell this servant and his wife and his kids so I can get my money." But the servant threw himself at the king's feet and begged him not to do it. He said, "Have patience with me, and I will pay you all." If the king could just wait, the man would find a way to get that money and give it to him. Now, the king was moved with compassion, which means that he saw the suffering of this servant, and he felt in his own heart some pity and love for this man. So he did something to help fix it, to relieve the suffering. Because the king is loving, he lets the man go free, and he does not sell him or his family. He does not insist on getting his money back right away. In fact, the king is more than patient. He is kind. He forgives the servant his whole debt, which means that the servant didn't owe him any money anymore. He just made that huge debt, that 10,000 talents, simply disappear like it never existed. He decided never to ask for that money back and to give his servant a wonderful fresh start. Can you imagine how good this must have felt? Over the years, the servant must have known that he owed a large amount of money and that he really could not pay it. He must have worried a lot about how to solve that problem. And then when the king said that he and his family would be sold, he must have been so distressed, so worried and scared. But then to have the king agree, not just to wait a while, but to completely erase the debt and solve the problem. Being forgiven that debt must have felt so good. He could finally relax after all of that worry and fear.
2: But when he found the servant who owed him 100 denarii, just one talent, he took him by the throat and said, "Pay me what you owe." Can you imagine how scared this man must have been? He didn't have the money to pay his debt. So he fell down at the man's feet and begged, saying the exact same words that that first servant had said to the king. "Have patience with me, and I will pay you all." The king was not just patient, he was truly kind and compassionate, and he saw his servant's suffering and fixed it. But now the servant who had been forgiven was not like that. He showed no patience or mercy, but went and threw the other servant into prison until he paid the debt. The unmerciful servant did not even try to be like his king had been. He did not show love to this other servant, though so much love had been shown to him. When the king learned that this servant did not offer the same kind of forgiveness that he had received, he was angry. He called him wicked and told that first servant that he no longer forgave the enormous debt. Now the servant would be tortured until he paid it all back. He had been shown mercy and forgiven his debt, but when he was unmerciful, his debt returned. All the forgiveness vanished.
4: But then Jesus reveals that, like all parables, this story is not as simple as it seems. Yes, it is about people owing money to each other and whether or not we forgive those debts or decide to be harsh and collect the money. But this parable, for those who have ears to hear, is also about something larger. He says, "So my heavenly Father also will do to you if each of you from his heart does not forgive his brother his trespasses." This parable is not just about money, but about forgiving sins. Peter has asked how much he should forgive his brother, and this is the answer.
2: If we were to tell the story using the word sins instead of money, we might say that the servants are servants of God. Do you think about receiving communion when you hear that phrase, servants of God? Our priests may call us servants or handmaidens of God all the time when we go for communion. So the first servant has 10,000 sins, and God, our heavenly King, could punish him forever and ever and still not punish him enough for all the terrible things he has done. But he prays to God, asking him to forgive, and God shows him love and mercy and compassion. He's forgiven and allowed to go on with his life without being eternally punished for every bad thing he's ever done. Now, another servant of God, another person, has done something to offend him. He's hurt the man in some way. Though that sin is just the one sin, far fewer than the many sins this man was forgiven, he refuses to forgive. He doesn't show mercy and love, but instead he stays angry and mad. He punishes and punishes the other person for the one sin when he himself has been loved and forgiven for so many sins. This story is for us. We have all committed sins. We've said things in anger. We've acted unfairly. We've been unkind and impatient. But God loves us anyway, and he forgives us. Are we grateful for that forgiveness? Do we learn from God's love and become more loving ourselves? Or do we accept God's forgiveness and then refuse to be forgiving in our own hearts? If we cannot be forgiving, we cannot be forgiven. It's not that God is being mean That's just how it is. A forgiving heart can receive forgiveness, but an unforgiving heart never really receives forgiveness.
4: Now, here's an interesting thing. Your spiritual heart works this way with forgiveness, and also your real physical bodily heart works this way with blood. Now, we call it your circulatory system. And basically, your heart has arteries. One carries blood out of your heart and into your body, and the other one carries blood from your body back into your heart. Your blood flows through this circuit again and again, pumping out through the heart, into the body, then back into the heart, and then back out to the body. It's like a big circle that keeps flowing through, and it gives you life. That is how your body's cells are nourished and taken care of. Now, your spiritual heart is kind of like your bodily heart in that way. Forgiveness and love and mercy are like the blood that flows into your heart and then flows out and then flows back in again and again in an ongoing and beautiful cycle that gives your soul true eternal life. God's love and His mercy and forgiveness flow into your heart, and you have to let them flow out into the world so that they can keep circulating in this beautiful way. But what happens if the circulation stops? Well, if blood stops flowing out of your heart, it also stops flowing back in. And if you stop pouring out forgiveness, you'll stop feeling God's forgiveness pour into you. You can't receive forgiveness if you're not giving out forgiveness. Think about it this way. If you are really angry and unloving, and then some sweet person tries to hug you or to show you love, you can only really accept the love if you let the anger melt away. You have to let yourself be loving in order to receive love. When you're angry and unloving, your heart is closed off. It's the same way with forgiveness. You can't really receive it unless you have a heart that wants to give it.
2: This is such an important idea that it's part of the Our Father, the Lord's Prayer, that Jesus gave to us. Say it in your head. What does it say about forgiveness? That line can be translated two different ways in English, and forgive us our debts as we forgive our debtors, or and forgive us our trespasses as we forgive those who trespass against us. Jesus is teaching us that we will be forgiven our own debts or trespasses or sins in just the same way we forgive others. If we are stingy with forgiveness, God will not be generous in forgiving us. In order to receive forgiveness, our hearts will have to be open and forgiving too. We will have to always remember that God has forgiven us 10,000 times more than we are ever asked to forgive others, and to do our best to be as forgiving as He is. Whoever has ears to hear, let them hear. Let's hear and understand.
4: Now, here are some questions for you. How many times does Jesus tell Peter he should forgive?
2: Peter was thinking that maybe 7 times would be a good big number of times to forgive someone, but Jesus tells him to forgive lots and lots of times, like 70 times 7. He wants us to be ready to forgive someone more times than we'll actually ever need to forgive them.
4: It's easy for us to imagine how the first servant must have felt when he begged the king to please give him more time to pay this enormous debt. But in the parable, Jesus surprises us by telling us how the king felt. How does the king feel? Is he furious and mean because the servant can't pay him?
2: Jesus says that the king was moved with compassion. He saw how hard this debt was for the servant, and he loved the servant and felt sorry for him. So he did something to help fix it. The king forgives the debt and lets the man go free.
4: Maybe we hear this story and get a little mad at the unforgiving servant. How do you feel when you hear that he made the servant who owed him a little money go to jail? We can judge that servant and say that what he did was wrong. But the point of this parable is not just about that servant. It's about us. What is Jesus trying to help us learn for our own life?
2: It is frustrating to hear what the unforgiving servant did to the other servant. He had been forgiven so much. And then for him to be so mean to someone who just owed him a little seems unfair. But that's exactly how it is in our life. God forgives us our many, many sins, but we still don't always want to forgive others. Jesus is showing us how ridiculous that is and how important it is that we forgive. If we don't, what happened to the unforgiving servant at the end of the parable will also happen to us. Jesus said, "So my heavenly Father will also do to you if each of you from his heart does not forgive his brother his trespasses."
4: Now here's something to discuss. Take a minute to think about forgiveness in your own life. You don't have to answer these questions out loud, just think about them. When you do something wrong, do you usually ask forgiveness from the other person? Do you ask God to forgive you? Now talk together about these questions. Have you ever asked someone to forgive you for something, but they would not forgive you? Tell how it feels to be unforgiven. Now think about a time when you felt terrible about something and asked for forgiveness, and you were forgiven. Tell how it feels to be forgiven. We do things that are unfriendly or even mean, but God loves us anyway. He forgives us for these things. He is forgiving us for all of the wrong things we do. So it's like we received forgiveness 10,000 times. Tell how it feels to be forgiven so much by God. And next time someone else asks you for forgiveness, remember this parable. The person is really only asking you to forgive one thing, and God has forgiven you so much. Even if you find it really hard to forgive something that someone has done to you, how could remembering this parable help you?
2: Thank you for joining us on Tending the Garden of Our Hearts. I'm Christina Wenger, and you can reach me through the email link on our podcast page on ancientfaith.com.
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5: It is proper indeed to bless you, the ever-blessed, most pure, and holy Mother of our God, you who are more honorable than the cherubim, and incomparably more glorious than the seraphim, who without spot of sin did bear God the Word. 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O never-failing protection of Christians and ever-present mediation before the Creator, despise not the prayers of us sinners, but by your goodness extend your help to us, who in faith call upon you. Hasten, O Mother of God, to intercede for us and make haste to supplicate for us, you who ever protect those who honor you. The Divine Liturgy of St. John Chrysostom.

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1: He will be a staff for the righteous with which for them to stand and not to fall. And he will be the light of the nations and the hope of those whose hearts are troubled. All who dwell on the earth will fall down and worship him, and they will praise and bless and celebrate with song the Lord of Spirits. 1 Enoch chapter 48, verses 4 through 5. The modern world doesn't acknowledge, but is nevertheless haunted by spirits, angels, demons, and saints. In our time, many yearn to break free of the prison of a flat, secular materialism, to see and to know reality as it truly is. What is this spiritual reality like? How do we engage with it well? How do we permeate everyday life with spiritual presence? Orthodox Christian priests Father Andrew Stephen Damick and Father Stephen DeYoung host this live call-in show focused on enchantment in creation, the union of the seen and unseen as made by God and experienced by mankind throughout history. Welcome to the Lord of Spirits.
2: Well, greetings, dragon slayers and giant killers. I don't know why, but you're listening to the 146th episode of Lord of Spirits podcast.
3: You don't know why they're listening, or you don't know why it's the 146th episode?
2: I don't know why they're listening. I do know why it's 146. It's because we've already done 145.
3: And when you say you don't know why they're listening, are you just acknowledging the vast variety of reasons? So you don't know anyone in particular? Or are you saying you see no reason at all?
2: I see no reason for them to waste their lives on this program.
3: You're the guy who's supposed to do the self-promotion, man.
2: Nevertheless, like, I'm trying to, trying to balance it off a little bit. Just a little bit. Yeah, so, that being said, I am Father Andrew Stephen Damick, and I am ensconced in the Palace of Podcasting in the wilds of Raleigh, North Carolina, and you are Father Stephen DeYoung, deep, deep in the fetid swamps of
3: Lafayette. Just me, not all the listeners who just heard
2: that's right. I'm just talking to you.
3: I'm not Spartacus, right? Like, we're not all Father Stephen DeYoung.
2: I think we should try that sometime, though. I'd like all the callers to call in and introduce themselves as Father Stephen DeYoung.
3: I am Father Stephen DeYoung.
2: Okay. Well, we are live. We are taking callers. So starting the second half, Mike walks into a bar. Man, DeGann will be taking your calls. And we're hoping that you call in with your dreams.
3: Hold on a second before we go any further.
2: Yeah.
3: This is a rare moment of sincerity, though I'm also deliberately trying to anger a bunch of tedious people. Memory eternal to Peter Cullen. Yeah. Yes, everyone. I just said memory eternal to a Roman Catholic. Deal with it.
2: I recently saw, this will help make some more people mad, because there's this idea out there, since you brought it up, Father, that there is some rule written somewhere saying you may not say memory eternal about people who are not Orthodox Christians. And I have never seen that rule written anywhere. I've never heard it from the mouth of any bishop. I've never seen
3: That's what I was saying. That's what I was saying. They're tedious people.
2: I know. What I did see recently, actually, and this is real, this is true. You can look this up on the interwebs, that there actually is a pastoral instruction from St. John Maximovich of Shanghai and San Francisco, the great 20th century saint, in which he stipulated how you can commemorate non-Orthodox people. And he includes singing. Are you ready? Memory eternal. So someone didn't give him a copy of these rules either, it would seem.
3: Yes. If it makes you mad, I don't care. Stay mad.
2: Also, so memory eternal, Dolly Parton and Tim Curry.
3: Yeah. Well, but Peter Cullen is the one that hurts.
2: The voice of Eeyore?
3: The voice of Eeyore, the voice of Optimus Prime. Everything.
2: Yep. Yeah, I mean, he's got a heck of a voice. God bless him.
3: And he did a ton of other voices too. I mean, like, all kinds of stuff. But that's like,
2: yep.
3: See, those of you who aren't Gen X don't know, but as we're getting old, our childhood is slowly dying.
2: That's right.
3: That's one of the many reasons we're so bitter and grumpy and disaffected all the time.
2: I mean, that's a perfect segue for me to quote Shakespeare here, which I was already planning to do, but I hadn't figured out how to get it in.
3: That you could consider yourself the Lord of Infinite Space.
2: That's King of Infinite Space.
3: King of whatever.
2: Yes, no, you were talking about death. You know, that sleep of death, what dreams may come when we have shuffled off this mortal coil must give us pause.
3: I was translating back from the Greek translation of Shakespeare's works.
2: Yes, that's right. Yeah, actually, it looks like some people in the YouTube chat are just now receiving the news about the voice of Optimus Prime.
3: Oh, they didn't know about Peter Cullen?
2: Well, it's good that they
3: sorry to have to let you know about Steven. That.
2: Yeah, yeah. A sympathetic voice, you know.
3: I was tempted that re-releasing Transformers the movie in theaters. But there's like no way I'm going to publicly watch the scene where Optimus Prime dies. Anytime soon.
2: Would you blubber like a little girl?
3: I'm not saying I would. Not saying I wouldn't.
2: People are going to start canvassing the theaters in Lafayette, Louisiana to see if they can catch you doing it.
3: Yeah. No, like, yeah. I'll admit, like, people may not know about this, but so after... why is his brain, his name gone from my brain? Batman and Batman the Animated Series.
2: Alan West. No, not the animated, sorry, no. Animated Series. That's the original Batman.
3: Yeah. I'm off my game already.
2: Off the top of my head.
3: Who is like arguably the greatest Batman of all time.
2: Out of many Batmen.
3: Yes. But anyway, as it pops up the chat, like right after, it'll come to me when I'm not thinking about it.
2: Okay.
3: See, I'm an old man. But right after he passed away, like they released a DC animated movie of Crisis on Infinite Earths, which is like his last voice performance. And it's like him doing Batman and Batman dies in it and like gives his last, it's like, why are you doing that to people? Like, that's not just Gen Xers. That's millennials getting cut off at the knees.
2: Apparently, Kevin Conroy.
3: I had the Kevin, and I couldn't remember his last name. Yeah,
2: made it serious.
3: Kevin Conroy. Like right after he passed away, they released that, and it's just like hearing him say, you know.
2: Yeah. Yeah. Well. Like, I mean, I. All that being said, I did hear a rumor earlier this afternoon that this episode was brought to us by the fevered dreams of AI. That this episode is an AI hallucination. Is that true?
3: Not really.
2: Not really. Oh, okay.
3: This is, however, the Lord of Spirits episode in which AI was the most involved.
2: Should we just let people speculate as to what exactly that means?
3: No, I'll tell them. And based on then subsequent experience, this is the most it will ever be involved.
2: It seems likely.
3: So here's how AI was involved in the production of this episode. I typed into my browser, which goes to Google, on my phone, what should Lord of Spirits make an episode about? And the Google AI response was dreams. After it scanned Reddit and stuff. That's it. That's all it was. But
2: that's all.
3: So yeah. So that. But then, you know. So when I told you that, you put into the same AI, like, okay, they're doing what about dreams? What should they do next? And it was the topics they gave after it were just complete slop.
2: Yeah, just garbage remixes.
3: Just absolute junk. So it was like this is a one off. So if you're right. Super hung up on AI, right, it is now useless to us, apparently. Like, this suggesting a dreams episode is the most we will ever get out of an LLM. So,
2: well,
3: you're at least safe from AI from now on.
2: Were people having dreams back in Genesis or in Chedorlaoghaik or, you know, some Doug McClure?
3: No, dreams started in the 19th century.
2: I knew it with Germans.
3: No, Germans go around stomping out people's hopes and dreams. So,
2: 19th century Germans.
3: Sorry, German listeners, but
2: I think the closest we have right now, at least that has sounded off in the chat, is we have one Danish listener, which of course that is not Germany. but yes. It is Germanic.
3: Well, but no, but if you're Germanic and not German, then the Germans keep trying to take your country. So
2: that is true. Quite true.
3: You know.
2: Quite true.
3: Speaking as a Dutchman, you know, we could take our verbal jabs here and there. Okay, guys? Like you can you're tough. You can handle it. Yeah, so obviously dreams have been around as long as humans have. And apparently dogs.
2: So, have been as around as along as dogs.
3: Well, no, well, I mean, because dogs, I don't know if you know this, but dogs very clearly have dreams.
2: Oh, yeah, sure. Sure, sure, sure.
3: And certain dogs, like right now, I'm in southern Louisiana. It is August. My mother is intelligent, and so she's with the family in Minnesota. Right? So we've got her dog in addition to our dogs, and her dog dreams all the time. Like, anytime that dog is asleep, she'll be, like, laying on her side, and you see, like, her paws twitching. Like, she's running. And she makes little noises and stuff. So, yes. So, technically, I guess, regardless of your view of creation, right? Like, even if you're going for literal sixth 24-hour day, dogs would have been created earlier in the day than humans.
2: Oh, that is true. Yeah.
3: As land animals. So that's why I say not only been around as long as humans, they've been around a lot, at least as long as dogs. And I don't know. I'm sure someone will post somewhere about what other animals dream. Like there's probably some kind of bird or fish or something that dreams that was around the day before or the period before or whatever you think. And so somebody will post that. I'm sure it'd be like, actually. the question isn't so much like, when did people start having dreams? So I don't know why you asked it. But what are they? What do they mean, if anything? What's going on when people have dreams? And so this is one of those where, as much as I like to go back to the Chalcolithic period, right, and get into prehistory, we can't really get into prehistory too much in terms of the human understanding of dreams, because there's kind of no way to get at that until we
2: have
3: language,
2: right?
3: Written language, I mean. And texts that we actually still have. But we could say some things in terms of the ancient Near East, in terms of the earliest layer of written history that we have, and how they understood dreams. And so, as we've said on the show before, when we've commented on dreams sort of briefly, dreams were seen as a means of entrance into the spiritual world. But we have to, and this is a little bit of review from what we've talked about in the past, but we have to talk a little bit about what that means, right? Because a lot of people's view of what the spiritual world is kind of skewed.
2: Right? Yeah. You might get this idea of like astral projection, or
3: yes,
2: being transported to some other place,
3: dimension or realm, or you know, the astral plane. Some kind of thing. The astral plane, by the way, is just the sphere that the stars are in. That's what astral what? Means. Astral means stars,
2: man. Illusion dist.
3: But sorry, old-time Art Bell listeners.
2: That's the origin of the word disaster, by the way, which is something that is against the stars.
3: Yes, bad stars, yeah.
2: You've been dissed by the stars.
3: I think the problem is not in our stars, but in ourselves, personally.
2: Nice. But, thank you.
3: So that's not the way it was understood by ancient people. That's not the way the scriptures talk about it. That's not the way the church has traditionally understood the spiritual world. And the ancient understanding and the church's understanding is more like that the spiritual world is an overlay. And the metaphor I have used for this in the past that is getting increasingly dated and unwieldy and not understood by a lot of the audience is an overhead projector, which a lot of you have never seen.
2: No.
3: So with transparencies, but I'm working on cobbling together a new one based on visual effects, because visual effects, digital effects have layers.
2: That's true. CGI.
3: Like ogres and onions, right? Look at it that way, right? You have a layer, which is a person in front of a green screen, right? And then you layer in things behind them, right? And
2: it's not Google Glass anymore. Now there's some other kind of like glasses that add, you know, enhancements to your vision or whatever. They add, you know, an overlay. It's like,
3: The whole AR thing. And
2: Yeah,
3: we're sounding increasingly old, I imagine. Like, there's just Zoomers cringing left and right who are hearing this out there.
2: But I mean, I don't have one of those sets of glasses, but...
3: Yeah. I'm sure, though, we're just, like, way out of, like... Anyway. So...
2: It's okay. Old man yelling at cloud is the your yes. final form.
3: Yes. So, I am soon to achieve it. So I wish there were clouds right now here in Southern Louisiana. So it's not that there is this other place, this other realm, this other dimension of the spirit. It's that the spiritual world is overlaid over the material world that we interact with every day. We just mostly don't see it. Now, we've talked before on the show, we've done a couple of episodes talking about this in detail, that the nous is the faculty by which humans perceive it. And how in the process of theosis, the process of salvation, our nous is purified to allow us to accurately see the spiritual world. We've given the example of Elisha's servant who has his eyes open, and so he sees the angelic host around him, right? It's not that they suddenly show up around him, it's just they were there and he couldn't see them, right? So it's that idea. And so the spiritual world and the material world are all part of the same creation. They're all together. It's just we generally perceive and interact with the material rather than the spiritual, at least directly. But the material and spiritual worlds, as we've said before on the show, are constantly interacting with each other. Right, so things we do in the material world in a completely material sense still have spiritual effect and spiritual repercussions, right?
2: Yeah.
3: Easy example, Christ says you give a glass of cool water in his name to a little one, right? That is purely the water is material water, right, in the cup of a certain temperature, one human giving it to another human, but there is immense spiritual significance and significance in the spiritual world of that event, right? So things aren't isolated to one or the other. There's a constant interplay between the two. And so when we say entrance into the spiritual world, we don't mean that they thought that when you went to sleep, like your spirit left your body and went to another place, right?
2: Yeah. It's now the language is your eyes being opened, you're seeing more of what there is.
3: Right. Right. And so you are, because your eyes are closed, you're not thinking with your conscious mind, right? Your nous is interacting sort of directly with noetic beings and noetic reality. More of that kind of idea. And we've talked, I know that in and of itself is a weird concept. If you've never heard of it, this is your first episode. Sorry. But we have a couple of past episodes on the news where we go into that in like super detail. But so what that means a little more concretely is that for ancient people, including the ancient Near East, this earliest layer, that meant that in dreams you would encounter gods, spirits, demons, right? Agentic beings, beings with agency, right? Beings who are not you, separate from you, right? Another being. You would encounter them in dreams. And these would be beings that inhabit the spiritual world. Now that includes, by the way, the ancient Near East, deceased humans.
2: Yeah.
3: Right. So, in addition to encountering beings that we would categorize as noetic beings, you would also encounter, right, departed human spirits potentially in dreams, in their understanding. Now, ancient Near East, as today, right, most dreams were generally, for the vast majority of people, perceived as being a passive thing. Right. So it wasn't that you enter the spiritual world in the sense that, like, you yourself had some kind of new agency while you were asleep in that realm that you didn't have while you were awake. It was just you were perceiving it and mentally interacting with it in a different way. And so it was still, dreams were primarily seen as a passive experience. You would receive a dream, right? A dream would be given to you, right? In this kind of understanding. But there were then, as now, people who did lucid dreaming, either accidentally or on purpose. And in the ancient world, those people who did the lucid dreaming were most, ended up being some kind of religious functionary. In that the fact that they did that sort of made them qualified automatically to be some kind of prophet or seer or other functionary. But that was then as now sort of a minority of people. So, as I just mentioned, the idea of dreams, both receiving them and being able to sort of actively deal with them, was seen as part of the general phenomenon of prophethood, of being a prophet, of prophecy.
2: Yeah.
3: And we also have an old past episode. I think it's called Prophet Motive.
2: Prophet Motive.
3: Because that was super clever. if I do say so myself. I think I came up with that. Maybe I didn't. I don't know. I'm taking credit for it now. This is Father Andrew Erasure. It's a,
2: I think so. Yeah, well, yes, it happens all the time. It happens all the time. It's good for my humility, probably, but not for yours.
3: Yeah, I'm a lost cause. So it's within, right, the receiving of dreams, the interpreting of dreams, the deliberate seeking of dreams. Is a phenomenon within the overall phenomena of prophethood. And it was seen in the ancient world, though, as a secondary tier of prophethood. So the primary tier of prophethood, as we talk about in that episode, was that the prophet was someone who had had a very direct personal encounter with a divine being. Right. So obviously in the context of scripture, that's with God, right? The God of the Bible, right? The true God. In the case of pagan prophets, that would be some other spirit, right? Deity in question that we would see as having been a demon. So that was the primary tier of prophecy. But, and then that corresponded to visions. So there's a difference between a vision and a dream, right? A vision is an encounter in which the person who is receiving the vision is still active. So think of the book of Revelation, right? St. John is...

0: receiving dreams, like within the dream, they're not active. They just, they're passive. They receive the dream.
1: Yeah. Sort of observers.
0: Right. Yeah. And so that primary tier of prophethood being about this kind of direct visionary encounter is why, as we mentioned in that episode, the earliest terms in Semitic languages for prophets was not the words that now get translated prophet, but the earliest tier referred to them as seers. Literally seers, people who see. Because they have these visions. So dreams are secondary because of that, because they're passive, and also because dreams require then this extra layer of interpretation. Right? In a direct encounter, for example, again, going to St. John in the book of Revelation, no S, St. John will see something and he'll ask, what is this? Or what does this mean? Or when will this, right? And that gets explained to him, right? So that's like included within the vision because he's an active participant. Whereas most other biblical examples of dreams, right? Someone then has to come and interpret the dream.
1: Right. Yeah. Daniel and, you know, or Joseph. I mean, there's.
0: Yeah.
1: Yeah. Yeah. Yeah.
0: And so not just the receiving of dreams, but the interpretation of dreams is also this role that the prophet plays. Right.
1: Yeah, that's clearly also not everybody part, can do it. And there's right. no like manuals. You just look something up.
0: Yeah. And someone being able to do it, as you see in a lot of the biblical examples, someone being able to do it marks them out as having this spiritual gift, right?
1: Yeah, yeah.
0: And so, yeah, so because of that, sorry, Pajo, but in the ancient Near East,
1: wow,
0: they didn't understand dreams.
1: Second greatest Canadian there,
0: French Canadian, second greatest French Canadian.
1: wow,
0: we gotta narrow it in, right? Respect his heritage, they didn't see it in terms of symbolism in that sense you just described, right?
1: Yeah.
0: There wasn't sort of a universal vocabulary of dreams or of symbols within dreams, right? Where somebody could just write a guide so that anybody could do it. The interpretation was seen as itself being a kind of visionary or prophetic act.
1: Yeah.
0: Rather than as a sort of scientific endeavor, right, where you're decoding it, right? That wasn't how dreams were understood in the ancient Near East, at least, right? This interpretation of dreams is one type of divination. We've talked about various types on the show at different times, like extipacy, reading entrails of sacrificial animals. This one is oneromancy. Oneromancy.
1: There we go. Try that at your next party, kids. Your next young adult gathering.
0: Try oneromancy or just...
1: No, try the word. Try on the word. Okay. Try on the word.
0: Promoting divination, Lord of Spirits. That is treating the interpretation of dreams as divination, right? As a way of foretelling the future in a way that allows you to make wise decisions in the present. And you can probably think of some right off the top of your head, some biblical examples of that, right? And as we mentioned, right, we can only go back with dreams really and understanding to the human writing, but we have examples of texts related to oneromancy, the interpretation of dreams, going all the way back to the library at Mari. So we're talking about circa 3000 BC.
1: Where's Mari?
0: In Mesopotamia.
1: Mesopotamia.

0: Yeah. Okay. So basically as far back as we have written texts, right?
1: Yeah, yeah, yeah.
0: Some of the earliest ones we have are about Oneiromancy, right? So this, this points to this being a very early phenomenon. Also, interestingly, this is one of relatively few places where when you look at the earliest Egyptian texts and the earliest Mesopotamian texts, they're virtually identical.
1: Hmm.
0: In terms of early, like, dream divination stuff.
1: Strongly suggesting common source or common experience, or this is just
0: what people do. Yeah, they're growing out of the same thing. Yeah. So that basically tells us that because those two civilizations, by the time they develop writing, are still so similar, that it's something that goes well back into human prehistory. And prehistory just means there's no written records.
1: Yeah.
0: That's what history and prehistory mean.
1: Right.
0: If that needs to be clarified. Prehistory, the prehistoric does not mean cavemen necessarily. Right.
1: This means like, before writing. Yeah.
0: Prehistory just means before writing, before we have any account, any written account to go on. So it goes well back into human prehistory. And so within these texts, there is a distinction between, and there's several distinctions we're going to make here along the way, but this is the first one, between induced and spontaneous dreams. Okay. Spontaneous dreams are most of the dreams you've ever had.
1: Yeah, you go to sleep, you have a dream. And so, by the way, kids, if you say, well, I don't dream, then that means you are probably psychotic.
0: You just don't remember them.
1: You don't remember your dreams. Right. Yeah.
0: Yes.
1: You got to dream if you don't want to be utterly psychotic.
0: Yes. Don't diagnose people with psychosis.
1: I'm just saying.
0: We got some of those WebMD folks out there who are going to be like,
1: the kind of dream, you know, spontaneous dreams is the dreams you just have when you're going to sleep. I mean, this is what most of us are having, these kind of dreams.
0: Right. Those are spontaneous dreams, but then there are induced dreams or voluntary dreams, right? Which is much rarer. But in the case of the ancient Near East, what we're talking about with this is not like, oh, I'm going to sleep and I hope that I dream of my sweetheart, right? That's not what we mean. This is, drinking stuff.
1: Yeah, or right. Inhaling stuff.
0: Eating stuff, inhaling stuff, swallowing stuff that will knock you out and cause you to see stuff.
1: Right, doing drugs. That's basically
0: hallucinogenics. Yes.
1: The wacky tabacky.
0: Yes. That's what that is, right? And there's lots of examples of both, right? Very early on, humans figured out different ways to intoxicate themselves. Before that, they probably just hit their head against a rock a bunch of times. I don't know. But so that was a thing, right? But in terms of Oneiromancy, right, that would be a way that someone who was like, okay, I'm seeking some bit of knowledge or wisdom or something about the future from the gods. Okay, you know, come here, drink this, right? They go on a trip, right? And then tell the religious functionary what they saw, right, in their hallucination. That gets interpreted to them, and that's the information they wanted, right? So that's what we're on a very practical level. That's what we're talking about when we're talking about induced dreams. So we're going to talk about a couple of texts now from the ancient Near East that give examples of some of these things. First one is one that probably everybody listening to this at least has heard of for sure. And that's the Epic of Gilgamesh. I don't know if everyone in the world has heard about it, but if you're listening to this show, you probably have. So the Epic of Gilgamesh, we're not going to go into a whole bunch of detail about it. Maybe we'll do an episode about it at some point. But there are sort of, there's really a whole bunch of dreams in it, but there are basically three headings, three sets of dreams that we can talk about. The first one happens right away in the first tablet, and that's Gilgamesh after he gets thrown out of Uruk for trying to spend the wedding night with everybody's wife. That went over then about as well as it would go over now as a suggestion from a government official.
1: Right.
0: He gets thrown out of town, so he's all alone, but he has a dream that he will find a friend. He will find a close friend to accompany him, of course. If you know anything about the Epic of Gilgamesh, that ends up being Enkidu. That dream, but so he has the dream, and then that dream is interpreted to him by his mother, who, by the way, is a goddess, named Ninsun. So you see already with that first dream, this idea that even Gilgamesh, who we've been told is two-thirds divine, can't sort of interpret his own dreams. Even though that dream is a revelation from the spiritual forces, he requires an interpreter, and that's, you know, a goddess who comes and interprets it for him. So the second set of dreams, these are good examples of induced dreams. So Gilgamesh and Enkidu are on their way to Lebanon, literally, in the story, to the cedar forests of Lebanon. And there they're going to face the mighty Humbaba, who is this giant monstrous creature. And so while they're on the way, Gilgamesh is kind of trying to prep for the fight. Right. And so every time they come upon a mountain, a high place, Gilgamesh goes up to the top and he offers sacrifices to Shemesh.
1: Sun god. Right?
0: The sun god.
1: Yeah.
0: And eats, drinks something involved with the sacrifice and asks for a dream. And in each case, the dream is very obviously bad. They're all about how terrible Humbaba is and how, you know, Humbaba's probably going to kill Gilgamesh in the fight, like literally kill him, right? But interestingly, in the narrative, you know, every time he has one of these dreams, Enkidu, like, spins it. Enkidu's like Mick in his corner, right? You know, he's like, no, you got this, man. You got it, bro. You could do it. You could do it. And sort of reinterprets whatever the dream was to be like, no, like seeing him eat the world means that, like, you're going to win, you know? This is interesting for a couple of reasons, not just for that little bit of verisimilitude of like your buddy trying to pump you up right before this fight. But it shows how, number one, even though all those are bad, I mean, Humbaba ends up getting killed. And Gilgamesh and Enkidu do actually win. So those kinds of omens and oracles and dreams were not at least completely fatalistic, right? You could reverse that somehow. And you could kind of see this element of, you know, obviously interpreters can give you different interpretations. And motivated people will probably give you positive interpretations no matter what. This will be important when we talk about some biblical examples, you know, like why somebody would say, no, dream interpreter, I'm not telling you what my dream was. You tell me what my dream was and then interpret it.
1: Right.
0: Because otherwise, like, oh, here's my dream. Oh, here's what you want to hear. Right. It's also a good example of, right, these induced dreams. And then the third set of dreams, a little darker, are a couple of dreams that Enkidu has later on. in the epic where the first one, Enkidu has this dream where he enters into the Council of the Gods, right? And this is at a certain stage in the Mesopotamian pantheon. So Enlil is the big cheese. Yeah. But Shemesh is there, and all these other Mesopotamian gods are there. And they're kind of arguing and deliberating. They've decided that because they killed the bull of heaven, either Gilgamesh or Enkidu has to die, one of the two. And they're sort of arguing over which one. And because Gilgamesh's family, right, largely, everybody's leaning toward Enkidu, but then certain gods are trying to intercede and be like, oh, no, but Enkidu also, you know, did some good stuff too, you know. But finally they decree, the ultimate result of this dream that Enkidu has is he becomes aware of the fact that the gods have decreed that he's going to die beforehand. And then to sort of add insult to injury, he has another dream, and in that dream he sees like the horrors of Sheol, of the underworld, of where he's headed, and how terrible it is, right? So then in the story, he dies. Mesopotamian religion, not a super positive, uplifting religion.
1: no.
0: Kind of about grim determination, like Dutch Calvinism. But so he has this these dreams. He ends up then dying and actually going into the netherworld. And that's what, within the epic, that's what then causes Gilgamesh to freak out and decide that he needs to become immortal so that that won't happen to him. Right? So the Epic of Gilgamesh is not really a story about character growth. Right?
1: Yeah.
0: And so that's when he goes and he seeks out Utnapishtim to try to learn the secret of immortality. But there, with Enkidu's dreams, you see a couple of things. You see specifically his are not so much related to divination as they're related to him entering the spiritual world, him sort of directly seeing albeit passively, seeing the spiritual world around him, right? The state of the dead and these deliberations in the council of the gods, right? In his dreams. So the Epic of Gilgamesh, people have heard about, probably read in some lit class in college or something. Uh-huh. But maybe you didn't focus so much on dreams per se. I wager a lot fewer of you have heard of what's called popularly now the Assyrian Dream Book. Less popularly by its Akkadian title, the Ishkar Zakiku.
1: I think that, isn't that in the book stacks at Walmart these days?
0: I think it's under Assyrian Dream Book, not under Ishkar Zakiku. It's actually more
1: available now in paperback.
0: But, you know, you got to get the cue. You got to get the back of your throat.
1: Yeah, the cough.
0: Yeah. And so Ishkar means basically book. Zakiku is the Akkadian word for a spirit or a ghost.
1: Hmm.
0: And so someone might ask, so then why isn't it called the Assyrian Ghost Book, right? Or the Assyrian Spirit Book? Well, Zakiku is not only the word for a spirit or ghost, it's also the proper name of the god of dreams. Sandman, Morpheus, as it were. Anyway.
1: What if I told you?
0: Yeah, no, not that Morpheus. there is, you could see just in that connection, the fact that that is both the word for a ghost or a spirit and the name of the god of dreams, that there is this perceived connection between the world of spirits, the world of ghosts, and dreams, right?
1: Yeah, yeah.
0: That those are connected, right, in terms of that worldview. And it dates from the Assyrian period. That's why it's the Assyrian dream book instead of like the Babylonian dream book. Although most people think that what's in the text wasn't original to the text, that it's kind of a compilation. Because essentially what this book is, and it's tablets, but what this book is sort of a series of diagnoses and cures. It's like the DSM negative 14, I guess, specifically for dreams. And so the diagnosis part is that there is a long list of different things you can dream about. And this isn't the same as the kind of symbolic approach I was saying they don't take, because it's not like, okay, so in your dream, the man was wearing blue. Well, blue represents this, and the fact that it was a man and not a woman represents that, and da-da-da-da-da. Yeah. It was much more vague than that.
1: Yeah.
0: Right. It was much more general. So here is an actual example. And this tells you, again, something about Assyrian culture, if you don't already know. If you had a dream about eating human flesh... and who hasn't? But, you know, if you have a dream about eating human flesh, that means wealth is coming your way.
1: Yeah. I mean,
0: that is an actual example.
1: Yeah. That's very, you know, it's very giant lore kind of stuff.
0: Yes.
1: Yeah.
0: So, right. So it's that kind of thing, right? You dream about flying, that means this is going to happen. So it's very much like omens.
1: Yeah.
0: Right. The way they would look at, like, oh, you saw a raven, you know, a raven landed on your housetop. That means this is going to happen, right? So it's more in that omen level, right, of understanding. And so then that's sort of on the diagnosis side. And then the cures part. Now, obviously, if you're dreaming about even eating human flesh, that's great, because now that means you've got wealth coming, right? No problem there if you're an Assyrian. But if you have some other dream that means something negative, like something bad is going to happen to you or your family, like you're going to lose all your wealth, then you want a cure for that, right? You want some procedure, something to do to prevent that from happening, right? And so that's the cures part. That's the make these sacrifices, do this ritual, yada, yada, yada, right? And then whatever it was that your dream prophesied would happen will not actually take place, right? So that's really the contents. That's the contents of the text of the Assyrian dream book. But so there are a few interesting things to say also within the book and its treatment. One of those is that... the Assyrian dream book acknowledges three different types of dreams. Okay. And so one of those is what we were talking about. One type of dream is a message from a god or a spirit or a demon or something, right? Some kind of spiritual being is communicating something to you through a dream. Okay. So that's one category. Another category, as we've already talked about, is predictive dreams. You have a dream that's predicting something that's going to happen in the future, right? So that you can either run towards it or avoid it, right? Although, but then the third category,
1: I'll just say, in many cases, though, you get the prediction and trying to avoid it is what makes it happen. I mean, you know, if you find yourself in a Greek play, for instance.
0: Yeah. Well, irony is so ironic sometimes.
1: Yes, exactly.
0: So, but then the third type of dream is what we could call internal dreams, meaning it acknowledges that some dreams are just something going on in your own head.
1: Yeah.
0: Or heart.
1: It's not right. Indicative of something else. Yeah. It's not saying it's unimportant or that it's not real or that it's not spiritual. It's just you. It's just,
0: yeah, it's not connected to the future. It's not connected to any spirit. It's just something going on with you. Right. But that's important to note. Okay. So, because a lot of times this gets presented as if, like, you know, oh, ancient people, you know, they thought dreams were these mystical things all the time. And, you know, now we know, you know, da, da, da, da, da, right? No, they acknowledged that a lot of, maybe even most dreams were just sort of internal, you know, you're worried about X. And so you had a dream about X, you know, like, people in ancient times were just as smart as people today.
1: Huh.
0: What stopped them from having microwaves in the ancient Near East was not that they were dumber than us, right? Because guess what? 99% of the people listening to this could not make a microwave. Okay. The reason they couldn't make microwaves in the ancient Near East is because a whole bunch of other things had to be discovered and invented first before you could make a microwave. And that hadn't happened yet.
1: Yep. Yep.
0: So, but they were just as smart, right? If they had, if someone went back in time and explained it all to them, they could make microwaves, right? Just as well as we can. So they understood that. Right. They understood that. That's not like some new thing. That's not a disenchantment or a, you know, demythologizing of the world. Like, they understood that too. Where that other stuff comes in is when you deny the other two categories. Right. We'll talk more about that later. Right. But they acknowledged that there were some that were just sort of internal to the person. And another this is an interesting little note. I should make Father Andrew read this so he can pronounce all the Acadian words.
1: I mean, all the Canadians, was that a Freudian slip? All the Acadians can write in and correct our pronunciation.
0: Well, I don't know if you know this, but I live surrounded by Acadians, Father Andrew.
1: Well, there's Acadians and then there's Acadians.
0: This is Acadiana. Yeah,
1: yes. Not to be confused with Akkad.
0: Yes. But yeah, so one of the things you see in the Assyrian Dream Book is there's an enumeration of a bunch of different sort of religious functionaries who were involved in dream interpretation and stuff within the Mesopotamia, you know, the mid first millennium BC Mesopotamian world. It gives you the Akkadian names for it. And they kind of distinguished these as being subtly different things. So a She'ilu, which literally means like a listener or an asker of questions, right? That was the title for someone who specializes in interpreting dreams. Because the idea was they would, I guess, actively listen to you recount your dreams. And then an astrologer, somebody who was dealing with divination vis-a-vis the stars and planets, was a Tupsharu, a Mahuam. Sorry, Pentecostals, you're going to get grumpy here. But there were religious functionaries called Mahuam who basically would use, you know, rhythmic drumming and other techniques to place themselves in an ecstatic state in which they would make ecstatic utterances, which would be interpreted as messages. The spiritual messages.
1: The Toronto blessing, as it were.
0: I didn't say that. Father Andrew said that. Not saying I don't agree with it, but I didn't say it, technically. Let the record show. So the words Ragimu and Ragitu, Mu and Tu are the masculine and feminine endings. That's a prophet or a prophetess. A Beru, was a diviner, and that's really, in this case, because we've had a bunch of different types of divination, that's really mostly a horospex. Horospex is the Latin word. That means somebody who reads the entrails, sacrificial animals. And finally, the Ashipu was an exorcist.
1: Nice.
0: And so, but as we say that, right, exorcism for a Mesopotamian, right, was a little different than Christian exorcism or Jewish exorcism before that, for that matter.
1: Yeah, wasn't it more like bring in good spirits to drive out bad spirits, bring in good demons to drive out bad demons, from my point of view?
0: Yes, yes. Or just get one to buzz off.
1: right.
0: Warding off different, right? And we've talked about different, especially in some of the Halloween episodes, we talked about like Liltu or Lilith, right? Yeah. Some of these different that were considered demons, the way we talk about demons, even by ancient people, right?
1: Yes, bad spirit.
0: That did bad stuff. You've got one of those hanging around. Somebody curses you and sicks something on you and you want to get to leave you alone. Zeus thinks you're good looking. You're desperate to get him to leave you alone.
1: Yeah, yeah.
0: Right.
1: Not a good
0: That's a little anachronistic because this is Mesopotamia. But but the idea is this person knows the rituals and stuff to do to get the spirits you want to buzz off and the ones you may want to invite to come around. So that's a very different view. Even though we say, oh, that's an exorcist, there's some clear dissimilarities to the Christian concept of exorcism from demons. But so what all the, why did we go through all that? Well, it shows you that even, you know, by the first millennium BC, this is a highly formalized thing. This isn't just, you know, people around with theories. I think I figured out what dreams mean. Right. And right. Stuff like this. Right. Or somebody's pet projects or something. There are within society functionaries and kings and rulers and government have people on effectively what we would call their staff in these different roles who do these things for them.
1: Yeah.
0: Right. And we see that reflected here in the second half. We're going to get into some biblical examples, but you see this reflected in some of the biblical examples, that there are people whose job is to interpret a king's dreams for him. This was a sort of societal thing.
1: Work if you can get it. I mean,
0: yeah,
1: although you better be good at it, because if you're going to be near the king.
0: Yeah. Well, also, so, I mean, I guess the comparative thing in our modern culture is, you know, everybody probably has some place where they get their news. I shudder to think what that is for most people today, but but they have some place where they get yeah. their news that they have found to be reliable, yeah. Right? And so whatever that is has a role within a culture, society, group, right, of sort of providing news and stuff. This is the equivalent of that in the ancient world, right? You want to find out what's going on in the spiritual world. What's going on in the world as a whole? Well, you need some experts, right? And some of those are dream interpreters. And so that's a thing in the ancient world. So, like I said, in the second half here, we're going to get into some biblical examples. We're going to see how some of this stuff carries over or doesn't. The continuities and discontinuities.
1: Indeed.
0: With dreams in the Bible.
1: All righty. Well, you've wasted another perfectly good hour of your life listening to Lord of Spirits podcast. We're going to be right back with the second half. See you soon.
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1: Hey, we're back. That was a pretty kind of meta ad. I mean, it's an ad about a book, about the podcast, about... Anyway.
0: John really missed an opportunity. Really should have said before the segue. See, it's the segues. You guys need to work on the segues. He should have done a take it away, Father Andrew, before he threw to you in the ad.
4: Take it away.
0: And then you should have, at the end of your bit, gone back to you, John.
1: It's a new era of radio, Father Stephen. We don't have to do that anymore.
0: No, see, I feel like the way you did it makes it seem all too formal and impersonal. People want to feel like they're part of the ancient faith family,
1: part of something. Yeah. So, I don't see any calls coming in yet.
0: What?
1: Actually, no, wait. I'm receiving something, not in a dream.
0: What?
1: Yes, we do in fact have a question coming in. So, Mike DeGan just patched this person through. As I said, I think all of our callers should be Father Stephen DeYoung. So welcome to Lord of Spirits podcast. Hello. Oh. Not happening.
5: Hello.
1: There we go. Welcome.
5: Hi, this is Luke from Colorado. My question is, when our kids come to us, I have a 4-year-old and a 3-year-old. And they say, I saw a demon in a dream, or I saw my patron saint in a dream. How should we react as Orthodox Christians in a way that's not just materialist skepticism, but is not, I don't know, going off in a weird direction?
1: Yeah, not just patting them on their heads and saying, that's nice, or you know, oh my gosh, quick, get the priest. So you're tracking with us. I'll just say that we are going to be discussing some of this kind of thing, because we're going to talk about the way that this plays out in the Bible. But I mean, the short version I would say is that the biggest question is what the child does with that, not, you know, what is the, because like you didn't experience the dream, right? Not what is the phenomenon happening here, but rather how should we understand and respond to what we're experiencing, right? So, you know, if someone says that they see a demon, then you can talk, okay, what are demons, you know, and the fact that we're protected from them by our baptism, by our prayers, by our repentance, by our patron saints, you know, or if they they're dreaming about their patron saint, or, you know, something much more beautiful and good, then talk about, okay, so what, you know, what happened, and what do we know about your patron saint, you know, and all that kind of stuff. Maybe a 3 or 4 year old, it would be a little bit harder to do that, you know, but I think the key thing, of course, is, you know, if they're frightened, to talk to them about the protection of God and the fact that you're there for them and so forth. And if they're not frightened, then just to talk about the saint, you know, the kind of stuff that you would normally do as a parent. You know, your instincts are probably pretty good for a lot of that kind of stuff. I don't know, Father, what would you have to add?
0: So, I have a great nephew who,
1: is he that great, really?
0: I think so.
1: Okay.
0: And size wise, he definitely is.
1: he's one of you Dutch people.
0: Yes, he's inherited the... a few years ago, when he was around that age, like matter-of-factly informed his parents one morning that he had gotten up to go to the bathroom, saw a ghost, grabbed an icon and charged at it, and it disappeared. So he went back to bed.
1: Checks out.
0: Yeah. So I think that is the correct course of action. I think I'm really just doubling down on what Father Andrew said. I mean, I think there's a knee jerk reaction to just be like, okay, dreams aren't real. It's not, you know, don't pay any attention to it. And I mean, if nothing else, there are things in life that we have to confront that scare us, right? And the way we deal with that is not by denying they exist. At least that's not a healthy way of dealing with them. I think, as Father Andrew said, you know, you want to raise dragon slayers, not people who don't believe in dragons.
1: That's right. That's right. I hope that's helpful. Does that fill in some blanks for you?
5: Yes, and they seem to be taking the more negative side. Like Father Stephen's great nephew. So I'll take solution in that. Thank you, Fathers.
1: Rock on. Rock on. Okay, thanks for calling. Okay, we're going to take another call. We have a phone call from James from Jackson, Tennessee. James, welcome to Lord of Spirits Podcast.
6: Hey, Fathers.
1: Hey.
6: Sorry, I'm really awkward on the phone. But
1: it's okay.
6: I was calling because I was curious about something. Yeah. And I think he just talked about the last caller just talked about, like, what was it? Like how do you guys sort of like deal with, let's say, because I don't know if this is just me or if other people have had these experiences. I've had dreams of a sort of a spiritual nature that involve certain things that I think Father Seraphim Rose talked about in his books, specifically regarding like extraterrestrial beings, et cetera. And they didn't make me feel like a sense of dread or anything, but they were very strange, to say the least. And I talked to my spiritual father about this, Father Matthew at St. Nicholas Orthodox Church. Shout out to St. Nicholas, great community. But I don't know. I guess I kind of wanted to touch on like how you guys deal with, you know, let's say whenever somebody comes by and they maybe have these sorts of strange spiritual dreams. I don't know. I think the previous, I wasn't listening because I was waiting on the call. But, and also, how do we like, it's a difficult question to ask. Can I start over?
1: Yeah.
6: So I guess the question is, how do we as Orthodox Christians really approach these profound, mystical, spiritual dreams that some of us may have in a healthy way? How do we like go about, you know, figuring out, are these from God? And how do we apply them in our lives in a way that is healthy?
1: Yeah.
6: And also, what are your thoughts, talking about the nature of the dreams that I had, what are your thoughts on sort of this extraterrestrial stuff that's been kind of talked about, especially more recently now that all this stuff's been coming out with like with the government? How do y'all like approach that stuff, or do you not even touch it with a 10-foot pole?
1: Oh man, see, people keep wanting us to do UFO episodes, Father Stephen, but so I mean, what do you do with all that stuff? Well, we know what the goal is as Christians, right? The goal is to become faithful to the commandments of Christ so that we can become more like him, right? That's what repentance consists of, is increasing our faithfulness and turning away from unfaithfulness. So, you know, is this from the Lord? Is this from some other source? On some level, right? Like, especially if you listen to this episode, this podcast for a long time, on some level, it kind of doesn't matter, because we know that even demonic activity is something that God uses. It's definitely something God permits. And the reason he permits it is for our repentance. So he may permit a demon to tempt us and to send us thoughts in our sleep in order to, to be the basis of repentance for us. Or he may send an angel or a saint or direct, you know, himself. Or, you know, when you're waking, he might send someone to you to say something to you, right?
5: Yeah.
1: It's all from the Lord if we use it as from the Lord, right? If we repent with it. The way that we get off kilter is if we act in ways that are not faithful to the commandments, right?
5: Absolutely.
1: So if someone thinks, oh, I had a dream and that means I need to start doing something really unusual. Well, number one, you need to discuss that with your father confessor. Or like you might say, well, I received a message in my dream and I need to go around telling everybody in my parish that they're big sinners and I have the answer for their lives, right? Which, you know, is definitely a thing that happens in some kinds of churches. that is a thing that people do. Well, that's, you know, unless you're their priest or their bishop and actually see that there is some kind of malignant sin that's afflicting the whole congregation, then that's actually not your job. And so if you start doing that, then what you're doing is not from the Lord, you know?
5: Yeah. You're being a ranting madman.
1: right. Or an arrogant jerk. Or, you know, a know-it-all who's interested in everybody else's sins and not in your own. You know, I mean, there's all kinds of possibilities as to where it could go. So the question is what you do with it, right? That's really the question. So, yeah. Mm-hmm. And I would say, you know, even whatever phenomena you might experience from whatever source, the question is what you do. I mean, this is something I've said a bunch of times, because we live in an era in which, in many cases, a lot of hidden things are being revealed that are very upsetting and should be very upsetting. Terrible, terrible things people are doing. On the other hand, it's like, well, human beings have always done terrible, terrible things. And that doesn't mean, of course, that we should be just comfortable with that. But what it does mean is that the mission of the Christian has always been within the same context of dark conspiracies in the world doing terrible things. So that means the mission of the Christian is the same. You know?
5: Yeah, Father Stephen DeYoung talked about that on his interview with Tucker Carlson, you know, finding out all this stuff in the news. It's like, well, it's been like this for a good few thousand years now, so.
1: I've heard of that interview.
5: Getting all up in arms about it now.
1: So, yeah, I don't know. Father, you have anything you want to add on to that, or?
0: Yeah, I mean, this is just related. A lot of these things, you judge by their fruit, right? Like, you know, you have some dream that causes you to quote unquote realize that everyone who disagrees with you just doesn't realize your spiritual greatness. That's no good for you or anybody, right? Like,
5: yeah, there's a word for that. There's a word for that. Was it prelest? Is that how it's
0: pronounced? Yeah. Right? Yeah. Those kind of things. And so,
5: that word. That's my new favorite word coming to Orthodoxy.
0: You look at it and I've
5: dealt with it a lot myself.
0: Yeah. And I have
5: a big problem with that myself.
0: you look at something like that, you say, well, I don't see any way where this could generate anything good. Right. And so you just say, well, forget it. That was, you know, shouldn't have eaten that Brussels sprout burrito right before going to bed.
1: Brussels sprout burritos now.
0: Yeah.
1: Anyway.
0: Right. But that bit of beef, right? If it's something, you know, You also don't have to, there's this weird like over analysis, right? You know, if you have a dream and you see somebody who in the dream who you loved and you care about who's recently departed, and the dream brings you some kind of comfort or solace or positive feeling, you could just stop there, man. Like,
1: yeah,
0: just be okay. Thank God. That was nice. Right. You don't have to beat around the whole, is this real? Is it just, am I being deceived? You know, you can just good fruit, right? Just let it be, you know?
1: Yeah.
0: You don't have to overanalyze everything. Right, as we're prone to. But now, in closing, I have a question for you, sir.
1: Oh, boy.
6: Oh, yeah, sure.
0: When you're on your way home, do you listen to I'm Going to Jackson, or would your wife get mad?
6: Well, I'm single. I'm a young
0: man. Okay, so you're safe.
6: And I kind of just scream at traffic in my car. I don't really listen to much of anything on the way home.
1: Okay. Well, maybe you allow should me to listen suggest... to something on the way home.
0: Yes, allow me to suggest Johnny Cash as a more wholesome alternative to road rage.
1: Amen.
6: Ah, yes. Yes, indeed. Hey, but I will say this. Talking about the fruit, when I had this dream, I didn't think less of anybody. And what it did tell me was that no matter what you think is going to happen with aliens or the government or lizard people or Nephilim or whatever, that Christ is king, and that, you know, he is our Lord and our Savior, and he loves us deeply. And nothing can harm us in any meaningful way so long as we're united with him. And I think everybody should go with that. That's my opinion.
1: Absolutely. We know how this story turns out in the end. Yeah. Yeah.
0: Yeah. Well, Snape kills Dumbledore. Oh, wait.
1: All right. Thanks. Thanks for calling, James.
0: Wrong story. Yeah. Sorry. Wrong story.
1: All right. We're going to take one more caller. And we have Trish calling from the old North State, the land of the longleaf pine, North Carolina. Trish.
0: I was worried for a minute there. It was my wife calling in to be mad at me.
1: Different Trish. Different Trish.
7: Yeah. I can be mad at you. Would you like for me to be mad at you?
0: I brought up. No, I have enough of
1: it
0: that.
1: It might be a nice That's change.
0: I have mad at me at home. No. She would just be mildly irritated that I brought up the Brussels sprout burrito. So that.
1: Yeah.
7: Ooh. actually, unfortunately, the first caller had the same question I did as far as are the dreams coming from your angel or a demon? And should we listen to them if we can gain knowledge from it? Also, what about premonition dreams?
1: Hmm.
7: Because I've had lots of those.
1: Stuff you dreamed about and then it happened?
7: Yes. Not things that I would work towards making it happen. And I wouldn't even realize, I wouldn't even remember the dream until I was literally involved in the exact same situation. Like, I was a social worker and I had a dream about being in a school and a tornado coming. Well, 10 years later, I was teaching in a school and we were having a tornado. And, you know, I got all the kids into the hall and we started praying and it went over us. It missed the school completely. But then I had remembered, oh my, you know, I had this dream like 10 years ago. So things like that, like places that I would be and years later, I'm in that exact place, like a place that I'd never been before. And it's like, oh my goodness, this was my dream. Like I'm in this exact, I don't know.
0: That's a thing that happens.
1: It is a thing that happens. Not...
7: kind of weird.
1: What do you think, Father?
0: Well, is
1: you
0: it though? Because if it happens to you a bunch, and if it happens to lots of other people, is it weird?
7: Okay.
1: It could be weird in that Anglo-Saxon sense, which means sort of fate.
0: Yeah.
1: Ish.
0: Well, right. No, but I mean that's serious. So there's lots of things that we think are weird, but we think they're weird because they don't conform to a particular scientific materialist view of the world that we were indoctrinated in when we were growing up, right? But that's just weird from that particular perspective.
7: Okay, so it's right? basically
0: so normal. I'm an Orthodox priest, an icon occasionally just giving forth vast amounts of olive oil is not weird if you're an Orthodox priest. It's a thing that happens.
1: Yeah.
7: Okay.
0: Right? So right. From that scientific materialist perspective, that's weird. Right? Or another example. Long before I knew my wife, when I was still young and foolish, and lacking in guidance.
1: Foolish now.
0: Yes. I was seeing a different woman. And I gave her some holy water from Theophany, right? And she's like, "Well, what do you do with this?" I said, "Well, you just, you know, if you start feeling sick or something, drink a little bit of it." And like a year later, she told me, "You know, this last year, every time I started feeling sick, I drank some of that. And I never really got sick this last year. Isn't that weird?" It was like, well, no, that's not actually weird. Right? That's normal. Right? Holy water contributing to your health is normal. So yeah, I think part of what we've been doing on the show since the beginning is trying to redefine weird. So from one perspective, yeah. We talk about all the weird stuff about Christianity, but part of the goal is this stuff shouldn't be as weird as we think it is. Relics shouldn't be weird to you, right? These things shouldn't be weird. So we need to normalize some of these things again and make some certain other things weird, right? Like having a materialist worldview is weird. Yeah. Having a knee-jerk denial of anything miraculous and wonderful is weird, right? Those are the things we should think are weird. Self-destructive behavior is weird, i.e. sin, right?
1: Yeah. What do you think, Trish? Does that kind of inch you towards maybe seeing these things as less weird or something helpful, at least at the very least?
7: Well, yeah. Yeah, absolutely. That, you know, that it's more normal than one would think, or that we were taught to think, put it that way.
1: Yeah, I mean, the problem comes, right? You know, what you told Mike, our screener, was, you know, should you trust your dreams, right?
7: Right.
1: You know, trust them to what purpose, right? For what, you know? The question is, again, what do you do with this, right?
7: Right.
1: Am I repenting with it? Am I, you know, being... following commandments of Christ? Am I being kind to others? Am I, you know, sacrificing my own comforts for other people's welfare? That kind of stuff. So, whereas if you decide your dream means X and you trust that and you act on that, but it's harmful to other people, then no, you should not have done that. Right.
7: Right. No, absolutely.
1: Yeah. So, I mean, I think that the fact that maybe you're feeling deja vu rather than actually remembering all the premonitory. Yeah. See, I know that's not a word I need very often. things you dream about beforehand, it's probably useful that you don't remember that. That way you don't go around thinking, I know what's going to happen. You know, better not to function in that way. I think.
7: Right.
1: So yeah.
7: Okay.
1: Anyway.
7: Awesome.
1: Well, thanks for calling. Nice to hear from somebody elsewhere in North Carolina.
7: Well, I'm on the Crystal Coast, but it wasn't very crystalline today.
1: Oh, well.
7: We had lots of rain.
1: Yeah. Anyway. Well, all right.
7: All right.
1: All right.
7: Thank you, guys.
1: You too. All right. Here we are in the second half. Let's talk about dreams in the Bible. So what's with dreams in the Bible?
0: There are dreams in the Bible.
1: That's right. Bible dream.
0: So... And there's I mean, there's some examples if we talk about dreams in the Bible and dream interpretation. We know, and we're going to touch on those briefly, the ones that automatically just jumped into your head when we said that, right?
1: Yeah.
0: But we also, and we're going to actually spend a little more time on maybe some of the ones that maybe you didn't notice, maybe you passed over a little quickly.

0: that in itself may, you know, you may have been listening to the first half going like, oh yeah, those weird pagans thought this and that. Da, da, da, da, da, da, da. But obviously, you know, the Bible doesn't, you know, take dreams that way. Well, you might be a little surprised at how much continuity there is. And yeah. So the first major point of continuity is that some of the earliest references we have to dreams and dreaming in the scriptures are directly connecting the idea of dreams to prophecy. And that starts in the Torah.
1: Yeah. Yeah. So Numbers 12:6.
0: I'm about to make Father Andrew do a lot of reading.
1: Yeah, it's okay.
0: That's what's
1: I'm an excellent reader. Numbers 12:6. And he said, hear my words. If there is a prophet among you, I, the Lord, make myself known to him in a vision. I speak with him in a dream. And then if you keep reading, the next verse basically says, not like how I appear directly to Moses. So this is like, right. I'll talk to you, you know, to prophets in dreams. Moses, I talk right. to face to face, but other people's can be dreams.
0: So it's still within the context of the prophetic phenomenon, as we saw
1: here, yeah,
0: in the ancient areas broadly, but also it has that sort of secondary status, right? Moses had this direct face-to-face interaction with God. Dreams to communicate is this second tier, right?
1: Yeah.
0: Like we talked about. And then that continues.
1: Okay, so next in the Torah. Passage we're going to read from is Deuteronomy 13, verses 1 through 5. If a prophet or a dreamer of dreams arises among you and gives you a sign or a wonder, and the sign or wonder that he tells you comes to pass, and if he says, let us go after other gods, which you have not known, and let us serve them, you should not listen to the words of that prophet or that dreamer of dreams. For the Lord your God is testing you to know whether you love the Lord your God with all your heart and with all your soul. You shall walk after the Lord your God and fear him and keep his commandments and obey his voice, and you shall serve him and hold fast to him. But that prophet or that dreamer of dreams shall be put to death because he has taught rebellion against the Lord your God, who brought you out of the land of Egypt and redeemed you out of the house of slavery to make you leave the way in which the Lord your God commanded you to walk. So you shall purge the evil from your midst. It's got to be careful if you're going to set yourself up as a prophet or someone who speaks on behalf of God.
0: Yes. Yes. But also notice, right? And people are probably familiar with this passage in terms of prophets and false prophets, right? But they may not have noticed ever that prophet here is paralleled with dreamer of dreams.
1: Yeah.
0: Right. That those are presented as being almost synonymous here. Yeah. And that isn't just something, right? So the Torah originates with Moses in the late Bronze Age. This isn't something that gets left behind, right? So we can go to the other end of Israel's history, to right before the exile of Judah, right? So we're moving forward. Again, I don't care about the date of the Exodus. Somewhere between 700 and 1,000 years, right, to a much later period. But that connection still holds, right? There isn't some sort of refinement in prophecy. You get this in a lot of, I don't know if it's still as popular as it used to be, because it got associated with a lot of boomer lib stuff. But they're sort of dying out of scholarship and everything else. This idea that these classical prophets that sort of Isaiah, Jeremiah, Ezekiel, that this, again, everything evolved, right? So like that's sort of the sort of full blossoming of the prophetic tradition, as if it's now this phenomenon that started primitively with Moses and now has blossomed into its fullest form. But you find the exact same kind of language being used, especially related to the relationship of dreams, right, in Jeremiah at this much centuries later. And now in the Axial Age, right?
1: Yeah. Yeah. All right. So Jeremiah chapter 23, starting with verse 25.

0: For I have heard what the prophets have said who prophesy lies in my name, saying, I have dreamed, I have dreamed. How long shall there be lies in the heart of the prophets who prophesy lies and who prophesy the deceit of their own heart, who think to make my people forget my name by their dreams that they tell one another, even as their fathers forgot my name for Baal? Let the prophet who has a dream tell the dream, but let him who has my word speak my word faithfully. What has straw in common with wheat, declares the Lord? Is not my word like fire, declares the Lord, and like a hammer that breaks the rock in pieces? Therefore, behold, I am against the prophets, declares the Lord, who steal my words from one another. Behold, I am against the prophets, declares the Lord, who use their tongues and declares the Lord. Behold, I am against those who prophesy lying dreams, declares the Lord, and who tell them and lead my people astray by their lies and their recklessness, when I did not send them or charge them, so they do not profit this people at all, declares the Lord.
1: Right, so even in this late, fully developed stage of prophethood, the prophets are claiming that they received their revelation from God through dreams. Right, through dreams that they give and then interpret. Right? And there are a couple other places in Jeremiah that we could read real quickly that do basically the same thing.
0: Yes. So Jeremiah 27:9, just one verse here. So do not listen to your prophets, your diviners, your dreamers, your fortune tellers, or your sorcerers who are saying to you, you shall not serve the king of Babylon. And then Jeremiah 29:8. For thus says the Lord of hosts, the God of Israel, do not let your prophets and your diviners who are among you deceive you, and do not listen to the dreams that they dream. Definitely get the sense that not everybody who says, hey, I'm receiving something here, should be listened to.
1: Yeah. Yes, right?
0: That's, yeah.
1: Yeah. But so, this will say, and so now you may think, okay, yeah, cool, Old Testament prophets, right? Da-da-da-da-da. But, you know, you haven't listened to our prophet motive episode, so you think, or you haven't read the book of Acts carefully, and so you think that prophecy just sort of ends with St. John the Forerunner. There are, there's no more prophetic activity. But lest you think so, right?
0: Yes.
1: In St. Peter's sermon on the day of Pentecost in Acts 2, verse 17, he quotes Joel 2, verse 28 and says,
0: actually, it's verse, 28. So, yes, exactly. Sorry. I'm looking at the numbers. I'm like, wait, 28, 17. What are we doing?
1: Take it away, okay. Father Andrew.
0: Acts 2, 17. And in the last days, it shall be, after I made that big boast about being a good reader, here I am stammering. And in the last days, it shall be, God declares, that I will pour out my spirit on all flesh, and your sons and your daughters shall prophesy, and your young men shall see visions, and your old men shall dream dreams.
1: And so St. Peter is saying that's fulfilled on the day of Pentecost.
0: Yeah, it's happening now.
1: Meaning that the dreaming of dreams will be available to everyone because of the presence of the Holy Spirit.
0: Yeah. Yep.
1: Not that it's going to end. It's going to be fulfilled not by being abolished, because those are not the same thing. It's going to be fulfilled by this being available to everyone. And we see that this was a standard way. This was considered to be a standard way that God communicated with people, not just with prophets, right? But a way in which God would answer people. And one of the places we see that in the Old Testament, that again, we may have missed, this is a story most people are familiar with, and that we've talked about on the show before in other contexts, right? Famously, Saul, sort of the last great evil thing that Saul, King Saul, not Saul of Tarsus, King Saul from the tribe of Benjamin in the Old Testament. I guess Saul of Tarsus was from the tribe of Benjamin too. Anyway, King Saul, Old Testament, in 1 Samuel, sort of the last great wicked thing that he does. I mean, he messes up a bunch of times, but is going to the Witch of Endor to summon up the spirit of the prophet Samuel, right? And obviously, bad thing to do, and this gets talked about in a lot of other contexts. But if you haven't read closely, you might not know exactly what it was that motivated him to do that. But if you read a couple of verses in chapter 28 of 1 Samuel or 1 Kingdoms, you know what.
0: So verse 6 says, "And when Saul inquired of the Lord did not answer him either by dreams or by Urim or by prophets." And then verse 15, this is after he has successfully gotten, this is actual necromancy, by the way, boys and girls. After he has successfully gotten the Witch of Endor to call up Samuel, it says, "Then Samuel said to Saul, 'Why have you disturbed me by bringing me up?'
1: Saul answered, 'I'm in that way.'"
0: Yeah, it's got to be, you know, I mean, come on. It's got to be that way.
1: I made the Dickens reference, and here we go. Okay, go ahead.
0: "These are the chains."
1: Yes.
0: Saul answered, "I am in great distress, for the Philistines are warring against me, and God has turned away from me and answers me no more, either by prophets or by dreams. Therefore, I have summoned you to tell me what I shall do." Yeah.
1: Right.
0: Yeah.
1: So, what motivates him is he is desperate to get a response from God about the future, right? About what he needs to do in terms of making war with the Philistines. And despite his prayers, God isn't answering him. But we get that list in the first verse you read of the three ways in which God would normally answer the king.
0: Yeah.
1: And the first one listed is by dreams.
0: Dreams.
1: Yeah. And then secondly, the Urim, meaning the Urim and the Thummim, right? Sort of, which were cast sort of as lots from the high priest's garment.
0: They're not stones you put into a hat and then put your face in the hat and get
1: magical
0: translations.
1: No. Okay. And you won't find water that way either. or by prophets. Prophets is listed third.
0: Yeah.
1: Right. And so, and then again, as Father Andrew read so dramatically, when he's answering Samuel, right, he says, God had turned from him and answered him no more, either by prophets or by dreams, meaning previously he had.
0: Yeah, I mean, and this isn't this after the Holy Spirit left him?
1: Yes.
0: Yeah.
1: Yes. So previously, God had answered his prayers in some cases through dreams. But that now had stopped, and so he was desperate before going into battle to get a word from God, and that was being denied to him. And so he resorts to divination, which is explicitly what the Torah said you should not resort to, right?
0: Yeah.
1: Right? Oh. So, clearly, the significance of dreams, their relationship to prophecy, as we saw there with Saul, dreams as a means of communication from God to humans, right? In this case, the true God to humans. These are these areas of continuity. But another area of continuity that you see especially, not exclusively, but especially in the wisdom literature in the Old Testament is that the scriptures also understand a lot of dreams as just being what we called internal.
0: Yeah.
1: There's things going on within the person. Not every dream is a communication from God.
0: Right.
1: Right. Not every dream is prophetic in some way.
0: Yeah.
1: Right. Not every dream is revealing the future in some way. A lot of them, maybe most of them, are just internal. And so we've got a bunch of examples here that Father Andrew is going to read. Got to put him to work. These are all short examples, but that talk about dreams as something ephemeral, right? Something you wake up and it's gone, right? Something that, and that's talking about these internal dreams, right? They don't have any greater significance than whatever is going on within a person, right?
0: Yeah. Okay. So Job chapter 20, verse 8, he will fly away like a dream and not be found. He will be chased away like a vision of the night. So you wake up, you forgot. Psalm 73, 20, like a dream when one awakes, O Lord, when you rouse yourself, you despise them as phantoms. Basically the same kind of idea. Psalm 90, verse 5, you sweep them away as with a flood. They're like a dream, like grass that is renewed in the morning. Ecclesiastes 5, 3, for a dream comes with much busyness and a fool's voice with many words. And then Isaiah 29, verses 7 and 8, and the multitude of all the nations that fight against Ariel, all that fight against her in her stronghold and distress her, shall be like a dream, a vision of the night, as when a hungry man dreams, and behold, he is eating, and awakes with his hunger not satisfied, or as when a thirsty man dreams, and behold, he is drinking, and awakes faint with his thirst not quenched, so shall the multitude of all the nations be that fight against Mount Zion. And then finally, Isaiah chapter 56, verse 10, his watchmen are blind, they are all without knowledge, they are all silent dogs, they cannot bark, dreaming, lying down, loving to slumber. Is that about dogs dreaming, or it seems like it might be?
1: It could be.
0: could be. Interesting.
1: But yeah, you see, so again, within the scriptures, it's not saying, right, every dream is a profound spiritual vision, right?
0: Yeah.
1: A lot of them, maybe most of them, probably most of them, because we don't remember most of them, right? They aren't any great revelation of anything about the future, about the, you know, from God, even about ourselves, really, right? It's, you know, I don't know. Have you, so I, this is personally directed to Father Andrew. So,
0: I guess I
1: used to, my stress dream used to be the recurring stress dream, for a long time, because I've spent way too much of my life in graduate school. It was always, it's the last day of class. I was enrolled in a class and didn't know it. Now I have to do like the paper and everything and try and get all the work done in some insanely short amount of time so I don't fail. Right. That has changed. That has changed over the last maybe 10 years. Now my stress dream is the bishop is here at the church and I can't find my vestments and liturgy is starting.
0: Yeah.
1: So I don't know. Have you experienced something similar?
0: Yeah. Yes. I would say, since we're getting personal now, I would say for a long time, I mean, I'm going to say that there's overlap between these, right? But for a long time, my stress dream was there's something, it's similar to your first one. There's something that I'm overlooking, something that I'm missing, and it's going to ruin everything. Something I don't know, you know, I haven't thought of everything, right? And then I would say that, maybe in more, and this just probably just reflects, you know, my current life experience. The stress ones I have now are about something hurting my kids. Something terrible is going to happen to them, you know?
1: Yeah. Yeah. So you took it to a depressing place, but
0: I don't know.
1: I'm going to try and recover this segment. I'm going to recover the segment. But my point being that, right, like, what's that about? What is the big the big revelation is I've lived my whole life based on overconfidence and underpreparedness. Mm. And so there's always in the back of my head the idea that someday that will catch up with me. Right? That's what both of those dreams have in common. There's no greater significance than that. It's just this nagging reminder to me that, like, hey, yeah, you've skated by so far, but eventually, right, you're gonna,
0: right,
1: you know, the chickens will come home to roost, right? You know, so you don't have to go much further than that. So that when we're talking about an internal dream, right, that's the kind of thing we're talking about, right? It's based on, and even, you know, Father Andrew's, right, obviously, as a father, he's worried about his kids, right? Like, and so when he goes to sleep, him being worried about the well-being of his kids manifests as, you know, that kind of dream, right? There doesn't have to be any greater, doesn't necessarily mean it's a premonition that something is going to happen. It doesn't, right? Any of that. It's just an expression of concern. So it's something that's going on in your conscious mind at some level during the day. You go to sleep and, oh, look, there it is in your dream too, right? Yeah. So that's just an example of an internal dream. We also, there's also very clearly, we mentioned one example of this already, but, and I know I've talked about this before, but it may have been in the Bible study. Who knows? I talk too much. You know, I never remember where I said what, but, and no one has time to listen to everything I say, like for Pete's sake.
0: But did you know that there are people who have listened to every episode of this podcast multiple times?
1: Yeah, but they haven't listened to every episode of this and every episode of Whole Counsel of God multiple times and all the other lateral stuff I do multiple times. It's not humanly possible.
0: If there is someone out there like that, I don't think that we want to meet you.
1: No, I don't want to know. Like, get help. Get help.
0: That's right. It's just a TV show.
1: Yes.
0: Yes.
1: But anyway, at some point or other, somewhere, I've talked about, right, the idea that contained in Scripture within Genesis as a pattern, and then within the Hebrew Bible or the Old Testament as a whole, there is this theme, and we already gave one example with Moses versus the later prophets, that dreams are sort of this secondary means of communication, as opposed to the sort of direct communication that God has. And so an example of that is God, of course, starting in right away at the beginning of Genesis chapter 12, appears to Abraham.
0: Yeah.
1: And talks directly to Abraham. Abraham has this direct encounter with God. Isaac also. When you get to Jacob, you have this weird mix. Where sometimes he has direct encounters with God and like wrestles with him. Right. And other times, like in Genesis 28, verse 10. Right. Genesis 28, verse 10, he goes to sleep and has the vision of the ladder or the ziggurat or the staircase or, right, the stairway to heaven, depending on how you want to translate that. Right. But that comes to him in a dream. So you sort of have both with him. During Abraham's life, while Abraham is having God appear to him directly, Abimelech, on the other hand, who is one of the people who Abraham lied to about Sarah being his wife, because he was scared that his wife in her 80s and 90s I mean, was so attractive.
0: Well preserved.
1: Yes, was the Helen Mirren of the ancient world. was so attractive that you know, someone was going to murder him to take her. But so he's one of the people he lied to. And Abimelech, God comes to Abimelech, not in person, but in a dream, and tells him not only like, hey, that's actually his wife, but tells him, I prevented you from doing anything with her. That's why you're not going to die. Which of course makes Abimelech very upset at Abraham, like, you lied and nearly got me killed, right?
0: Like, hey, whoa.
1: Yeah. Like, that is
0: pretty cool
1: quickly.
0: Here, Abe.
1: There's this pattern with Abraham of Abraham, it's a direct relationship. Somebody like Abimelech, someone else, just random. It's, you know, a dream. Jacob has a mix. And then when you get to Joseph, when you get to the generation after Jacob, Jacob's sons, Joseph has no direct encounters with God. It's all dreams.
0: Yeah, yeah.
1: And he's interpreting dreams. Yep. So, and you also see a pattern within the patriarchal narratives of escalating sinfulness, right? Like, you think about the things that Jacob's sons get up to, like trying to murder their brother, but also what Reuben did and what Simeon did. And what Levi did, right? You could go down the list, right? And so those are related, right? There's sort of this decline, and so because they're not as close to God, God is not as close to them. He still communicates with them, though, but now it's dreams.
0: And it's for their sake, right? Like, this distancing on God's part is for their sake. Like, as they descend further and further into sin, if God appeared to them directly, they would be responsible for that, and it would be harmful for them.
1: Yes.
0: So God is, you know, taking a step back, but still talking.
1: Yes, but still communicating. And so we see that pattern with Joseph, whether we're talking about Joseph's own dreams early in life that he unfortunately tells his brothers about, and they go over like a lead balloon, about
0: nice.
1: his brothers and his mom and dad all bowing down in front of him. Or we're
0: really
1: talking about the dream.
0: Not seeing any numbers from a certain Andrew Lloyd Webber show right now.
1: Yeah,
0: I'm doing pretty well.
1: Wow, that's good. That's good.
0: Thank
1: Fight
0: you.
1: The show tunes. Fight the Thank spirit you. Of show tunes. That's what we need to ward off. Get an exorcist.
0: So you close every door to them. Take those. Anyways.
1: Or then there's the dreams he interprets for the cupbearer and the baker, right, in the prison that end up helping get him out of prison. And then because then he interprets Pharaoh's dream about the 7 lean years and the 7 years of plenty. So that, right, and that's specifically a sort of predictive dream that is given so that and interpreted by Joseph so that not only Joseph can have the status he needs to save his family, but also so that they can store up provisions and Egypt can be protected from the famine. The Egyptians reap the benefits too at that point. And then the other major, that's when we're talking about dreams in the Bible, that was probably the first thing that popped into your head was Joseph, right? And if a second thing popped into your head, it was probably Daniel. Interpreting dreams. There are a lot of deliberate parallels between Joseph and Daniel in this respect, right? And if you think about in terms of dreams being secondary, now Daniel does have direct encounters with God in the apocalyptic sections, but if you think about where the dream and dream interpretation sections, where and when those take place in the book of Daniel, those are when he's a young man like Joseph, and also when he's in the court of a pagan king and in exile. Right. And so you get his interpretation of Nebuchadnezzar's dream of the statue made of the different types of metal, about the succession of empires. You get Daniel's own dream about the beasts, which are also about the succession of empires. And then the passage that we talked about in a lot of detail in our episode, it was one of our Halloween episodes, I think, where we talked about madness, not one step beyond madness, but like, you know, madmen, not like, you know, ad executives in the 1960s, but, you know, the insane. In that episode, we talked a lot about Nebuchadnezzar's dream of the tree and how that gets interpreted and his madness and all of that. So if you want a deeper dive into that, that episode is for you. And still available wherever podcasts are sold. Part of that pattern of dreams as a secondary communication is that we see a lot of cases where dreams are sent to Gentiles, right? To people outside of God people. So Abimelech, Pharaoh, Nebuchadnezzar, this continues in the New Testament. Exhibit A of that is in Matthew 27, verse 19. That's where Pilate when he's sitting in judgment of Christ, gets the word from his wife that she had a dream that revealed to her that she should have nothing to do with, should have nothing to do with condemning that righteous man, right? So, and she was a Gentile at that point. Now, according to the history preserved in the church, she later became a Christian, but at that point, that wasn't a thing yet.
0: Yeah.
1: Christ was still standing in front of her husband. We also, though, see dreams being sent to God's people. Generally, that happens when there is not a prophet, right, directly there. And we see an example of that, too, in the New Testament. And that's several of the dreams that St. Joseph has in Matthew chapters 1 and 2. He has a whole series of them, right? So St. Joseph the betrothed, he has the dream that tells him not to be afraid to take the Theotokos as his wife because of the virginal conception. He has the dream that warns him to go to Egypt. He has the dream that tells him it's time to go back to from Egypt. And he gets the dream on the way that tells him to go a different way. And the dream that tells him to not go to Bethlehem, but to go to Galilee, to keep away from Herod. But so there's this whole series of dreams in which angels come to him and communicate these things to him. And if you think about it, there's not a prophet active among the people of that time, because St. John the Forerunner at that time was just an infant. Right. But so that also continues in the New Testament. And so on the whole, right, sort of two overarching themes here is that dreams and their interpretation are deeply connected in Scripture to the whole prophetic phenomenon, right? In terms of representing a way in which God communicates with people, and representing a way which he in particular communicates something about some danger or something in the future so that it can be avoided or dealt with. But also, and just as importantly, that not all dreams are dreams in this sense, right? That a lot of the dreams are, if not most, are what we've been calling internal dreams, right? That they are just sort of the working out of personal concerns, thoughts, fears.
0: Yeah.
1: This kind of thing. So that Scripture, third half, after this important commercial announcement for 20 Mule Team Borax or whatever the commercial is going to be for. Which I'm pretty sure is not going to be Borax, but we're going to talk about we're going to leapfrog a couple almost 2,000 years forward,
0: indeed,
1: about 1,850 years forward, and talk about what happens to the idea of dreams and dream interpretation in the modern era.
0: Yep. All right. Well, that wraps up the second half of this episode of Lord of Spirits podcast on dreams. We'll be right back.
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3: The centuries after the Protestant Reformation brought about a radical reinterpretation of the epistles of St. Paul, disconnected from any historical reality. But Paul operated, during his entire life, as a faithful Pharisee within the Roman Jewish world. In St. Paul the Pharisee, Jewish Apostle to All Nations, Father Stephen DeYoung surveys Paul's life and writings, interpreting them within the holy tradition of the Orthodox Church. 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By using words and ideas grounded in first century Judaism, DeYoung hopes to unsettle commonly held notions and help the reader reassess St. Paul in his historical context. 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